0: 727-1295. First-time callers can reach Art Bell at 702-727-1222. 702-727-1222. Now, here again, Art Bell.
1: Good morning, everybody. My guest is Richard C. Hoagland, and we are at a critical moment, which he interjected just before the break. We'll get back to it in a moment. The Heaven's Gate suicides, not suicides? We'll be right back on that one, believe me. Commodities, 6-9. Tell them Art Bell told you to call. That's 1-800-406-0469. All right, here we go. Back to Richard Hoagland in Manhattan. Richard, an immediate pickup from where we left off. You said that the Heaven's Gate suicides may not have been suicides. We've lost Richard Hoagland. Now, how did that happen? I was assured that was impossible, that we could lose Richard Hoagland, but we have done that, so I'm going to have to get back in touch with him. Oh, my. So it goes. So I'm going to take another quick break of necessity, we'll call it here, and get Richard back on the telephone again. So stay right where you are.
2: Are you making
1: to lose with those symptoms? So call 1-800-249-6060. Again, 1-800-249-6060. Well, every time you say something a little sensitive, we get cut off. Hi, Richard. All right, now look, right back to it. We have to go right back to it. You said the suicides may not have been suicide. What do you mean?
3: Well, I mean, let me start with the obvious. Has anybody asked the question? Normally, when you find 39 dead people, the first question that the police are supposed to ask is, did these people voluntarily walk off the plank,
1: right,
3: or did they have assistance?
1: Of course.
3: And if they did, you know, how deeply do you probe to find out if, in fact, they were murdered so it would look like suicide? Now, the problem with the investigation, as I've been watching it from this coast, is that because these people were kooks, because they believed something that was so outrageous compared to the norms of San Diego or Rancho Santa Fe.
1: Sure.
3: Because it was so out of bounds, immediately the normal procedure to be curious and skeptical and ask hard questions, be it detectives or whatever, seemed to go by the board. And we heard something from the coroner, who seemed, frankly, more excited to be on television than he seemed be interested in solving a problem. And nowhere did we hear one leading question about how we know for certain these people actually committed suicide, despite the blatant and repeated contradictions to what we thought we saw on television. And I could go through, I mean, I could spend the entire program going through the contradictions. That's what I do for a living these days, is look at contradiction between what we are told and what the facts really are.
1: Well, touch on a few.
3: I'm extremely disturbed that no one is asking any questions. For example, everyone had a bag packed.
1: Right.
3: And if you looked at the literature on the website, if you delved into these people through Brad Steiger's book, for instance, you have
1: right.
3: Brad on the show?
1: I did.
3: When Doe was Bo and T was people.
1: Right,
3: and all that.
1: Right.
3: You know, these people had a consistent philosophical position and some considered perspective in exactly how they were going to transcend their fellow human relationships. And it had to do with a physical, I repeat, a physical transition, a la a spacecraft. All right? And nothing in their literature, nothing in the 20 years that I've been able to find, nothing in the dialogues or reportage or personal statements and recollections of the various former members, like Dick Jocelyn, who was on Larry King a couple of times.
1: Right.
3: Contradict that. Everyone to a person who was a former member has expressed surprise that these people committed suicide, and no one has picked up on it. No one in authority has said, hey, wait a minute, maybe there's a problem here. you know, because they're kooks, because we've written them off as less, not more than human, less than human, because they have a different belief system. And, you know, I'm working from the advantage of having a source who called me early on as this thing was unfolded, unfolding, and who frankly told me that they had been approached 20-some years ago by Doe, who was calling himself Bo at that time, Applegate. And the reason this individual did not get involved is because these two people, Bo and Peep, were government agents.
1: Really?
3: Now, if I can get that information, now, I mean, obviously people call me because we're doing what we're doing.
1: How much assurance do you give to that information?
3: Because this is someone that I know extremely well and have worked with on a source basis for a long time, and they have been found to be extraordinarily reliable in areas that are pretty much at the edge of the paper, I give it a great deal of credence, Art. But what disturbs me is that officials are not thinking the obvious. It is so easy to look at that video and see these excited people who had dressed up, who had made their uniforms, who had made little hyperdimensional tetrahedral patches. Did you notice them? The equilateral triangle?
1: Yes.
3: The metaphor, Heaven's Gate.
1: The purple shrouds.
3: You know, well, the purple shrouds are, you know, I'm talking about when these people were alive and sitting there on television in that common room, all right?
1: Yes.
3: And they're all discussing this transition. Now, most people looking at that video, because these are kooks, of course, think that that's a euphemism for we're all going to go and commit suicide. Mm-hmm. Not understanding that these people really did believe they were going to make a transition. They were leaving this planet. Now, if I had shown any of these people the video that I'm going to provide to you from shuttle mission number 80 last December,
1: yes,
3: which we will actually go in a studio and put out as a video so that anybody with a VCR can see this, right, courtesy of your friendly local neighborhood space agency. We're going to put it on the website with proper annotations and, you know, arrows and circles and the appropriate analysis.
1: What does it show?
3: If anybody had shown this video to these people, they would have had zero doubt, Art, as you will when you see it, that if they were told that a spaceship was going to land in the backyard by the pool at 9:30 in the morning, it would be there. No question. Because this video is that good.
1: What is in the video?
3: Objects photographed from the shuttle that are pursuing flight dynamics in Earth orbit that are absolutely violating every law Newton ever wrote.
1: What about the NASA explanation of ice crystals and all that stuff?
3: If you show me how an ice crystal can suddenly decide to stop in mid-flight, reverse direction, and move off in another direction with no obvious thruster firings and no outside forces perturbing it, among other things, all right, and go back and forth in and out of the airglow layer at the horizon a couple of times and move off at, you know, station keep with the shuttle and then move off at 5 miles per second and not get dimmer, all right, I will entertain that explanation. In fact, if I had shown this video that we have, that we're having analyzed exhaustively, to any of the Heaven's Gate group, there would have been no doubt in their minds they were looking at spacecraft, and if I told them one was going to land at 9:30 in the morning, they'd be there, dressed with their bags packed. Now, let me just put out a possible scenario. And again, I'm not attached to any of this. I'm simply being, if I can use this term, a devil's advocate here, okay?
1: Well, they will attach you, so be careful what you say.
3: I don't care. The truth is stronger than propaganda.
1: I do understand. I understand what you're saying, so go right ahead.
3: All their bags were packed. Okay. They were getting ready for a journey. Why do you pack your bag if you're going to be leaving your vehicle? Why would you possibly need anything of this earthly plane if you were going to a better place with a technology which certainly could do a lot more than, you know, current 20th century terrestrial technology can do, up to and including clothing?
1: Well,
3: right?
1: That is a reasonable question. However, when normal people die and they're buried, they're generally put in their finest suits and all the rest of it, sometimes buried with the materialistic articles that they, for some reason or another, want to be buried with. So there could be that.
3: Well, there could be, and that's what's interesting. There's such ambiguity because if, in fact, they were being told that they were going to be picked up and they had a celebratory meal together,
1: yes,
3: as apparently they did, it is trivial if someone wanted to set this group up to make a blatant, political, manipulative, horrifying spectacle to basically slip a Mickey in their food. And then they could be killed in stages, all right? All it would take would be a couple of handlers. No one bothered them. They were there in that house. You know, no one came to call. They had no visitors. And, you know, videos were sent out to this last surviving member who just happened to decide to leave a month before. So he'd be the one in the group to go back. You know that he went in with a video camera and put cologne on his shirt to photograph his friends decomposing?
1: No, I did not know that. I do know that the leader apparently has been arrested on some non-related charges.
3: No, not the leader. No,
1: not the leader. I'm sorry, not the leader, but the surviving member.
3: No, it's not him.
1: It's not. Who is it?
3: It is his employer.
1: His employer?
3: Yeah, his employer in the video company in Beverly Hills.
1: I see.
3: It is not the former member of the cult. He is involved in a legal controversy over who owns the website.
1: Heaven's Gate?
3: Company. Not Heaven's Gate, the other one. Higher Source,
1: okay.
3: Which was the web development company side of the operation. In fact, this group, which was very nomadic, and in their 20 years, you know, begged for food and begged for clothes and whatever, suddenly became extremely well-financed at the end. And when you actually looked at their balance sheet, you know, at the website design...
1: Well, they had sold something they had constructed in Texas or somewhere, New Mexico,
3: It was New Mexico.
1: New Mexico.
3: All right. Well, they suddenly moved to San Diego, to one of the wealthiest communities on Earth.
1: Right.
3: Where their event, their passing, their whatever, would cause the greatest impact. I mean, if this group of people had done what everyone thinks they did in the middle of nowhere in New Mexico, it would have been a 30-second read on, Dan Rather.
1: Think so?
3: There would never have been the kind of press. But the fact that it took place in a plush, posh suburb of San Diego...
1: Did you know, Richard, that in America, 30,800 people in the last year measured committed suicide?
3: Mm-hmm. That's what I'm saying.
1: To have this in perspective, 30,800 committed suicide.
3: It would have been a 30-second blip. The fact that it was done in the middle of one of the wealthiest communities among neighbors who were shocked and horrified... And where those things are not supposed to happen.
1: Sure.
3: And again, if one is being suspicious, one would say that that was by design, someone's design. In fact, when this individual called me and said that the reason that they did not participate 20 years ago in this program is because they had absolute proof that these two individuals were government agents, I got very interested. Because, you see, you don't have to believe they were government agents to believe that they had an agenda. A lot of people think that the government is doing things that I am rapidly coming to believe are not done by government at all. That brings us back to secret societies, organizations that have the technology, the funding, the global resources, the long-term agenda to be as efficient as government is thought to be, but in fact is never, all right? That efficient, and yet really has no interface with the normal day-to-day occurrences of government as you and I understand the term. I just think there are lots of questions here that have never even been addressed, let alone answered. For instance, did the coroner look for needle tracks? It would be so simple to inject these people after they were comatose with a deadly dose of what was found in the toxicology reports in their blood. Mm-hmm. And because they're kooks, because they're less than human, no one's asking questions. We don't really want to know. We just want to get rid of them out of sight, out of mind, unless we're, you know, the media that are using them to hype ratings and to draw out this agony and these terrible family stories of people who can't understand why their loved ones did something so strange and so baffling and so unreal. This is just another example of how we don't get answers from our media. We simply get extended hype and the prevarication of a particular spin. And in this case, I think we should be asking much harder questions, because the political effect of what transpired was to turn off an awful lot of people, just as you had really provocative events occurring in the real world of extraterrestrial phenomena, such as the events over Phoenix, which occurred just a few nights earlier.
1: No question. So you suspect it was murder?
3: I suspect it was a setup.
1: Well,
3: and one of the reasons I suspect it was a setup is because when I first heard about it, because of the pattern we've discerned in some of our work vis-a-vis the secret societies,
1: yes,
3: I looked at the latitudes. I tend to do that these days.
1: I know.
3: And I said, oh my gosh, because it looked as if the deaths occurred at 33 degrees. Well, some colleagues have provided me now with site survey maps from the city of San Diego of Rancho Santa Fe. And Art, that house that they rented,
1: yes,
3: it's precisely at 33 degrees north latitude.
1: Which means what?
3: Well, 33 degrees is a key number in secret society traditions. You know, in the Masonic tradition, there's 33 degrees.
1: That's true.
3: I am not indicting Masons. I want to be absolutely clear.
1: And by the way, nor are you indicting Old Navy stores.
3: No, of course not.
1: I do want to clear that up, because it makes it sound as though the Old Navy stores are leading some giant conspiracy, and we don't know that to be the fact at all.
3: Well, of course not.
1: Yeah.
3: What I'm saying is there is a group, an institution, which is trans-institutional, meaning that it has members in interesting places, both government and non-government, corporate and non-corporate, private, whatever. And in concert, these individuals are pursuing an agenda that is very fixated on extraterrestrial phenomenology, very fixated on our true ancient history, vis-a-vis Egypt.
1: All right. Then let me ask you this. Would this be fair to say that things were getting too hot, that people were beginning to get too close to possibly the truth, and somebody somewhere, I'm trying to think as you're thinking now, wanted to shut it down, and I think you're saying that they used the Heaven Gate suicides, we'll put that in quotes now, as a means to shut that down. Is that what you're saying?
3: It's a possible hypothesis. I'm not saying that's what happened. I'm saying that we should be asking harder questions, because look at the political boomerang effect. There was a very scathing piece written by a reporter for the Washington Post who, before this, was going to write a favorable story on serious extraterrestrial investigations,
1: yes,
3: a la, you know, John Mack and others. And he wrote a scathing, ironic, bitingly satirical report on poor, deluded people who don't know the difference between comets and stars and stuff like that. In other words, it has made the subject cannon fodder once again. We've been taken almost back to the 1950s in terms of some people's perceptions.
1: And you believe on purpose. Richard, hold tight. We're at the top of the hour. Rest. We will be back. My guest is Richard C. Hoagland. This is CBC.
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1: That's who we are. Good morning. My guest from Manhattan is Richard C. Hoagland. And if you've missed the first 2 hours, he is suggesting the possibility the Heaven's Gate suicides were not suicides. We'll get back to him in a moment. 6438. Absolutely fresh flowers. Now, back to Richard C. Hoagland. Richard, welcome back.
3: Mm-hmm.
1: You know, you really are right about one thing, and that is that I'm not aware of investigation details that would indicate that there was anything but a suicide. In other words, there were very few details released. They seemed to conclude quickly and positively and completely that it was a suicide. And I'll give it back to you in one second, but I want to read the suicide note that came from heavensgate.com. And I want to discuss this with you a little bit. It reads as follows. I quote, "Whether Hale Bopp has a companion or not is irrelevant from our perspective. However, its arrival is joyously very significant to us at Heaven's Gate. The joy is that our older member in the evolutionary level above human, the Kingdom of Heaven, has made it clear to us that Hale Bopp's approach is the marker we've been waiting for. The time for the arrival of the spacecraft from the level above human to take us home to their world in the literal heavens. Our 22 years of classroom here on planet Earth is finally coming to conclusion. Graduation from the human evolutionary level. We are happily prepared to leave this world and go with T's crew. If you study the material on this website, you will hopefully understand our joy and what our purpose here on Earth has been. You may even find your boarding pass to leave with us during this brief window, obviously inviting other suicides. We are so very thankful that we have been recipients of this opportunity to prepare for membership in their kingdom and to experience their boundless caring and nurturing." End quote. That is the note that was left on their website.
3: Now, all right, let me ask a question.
1: Yeah, sure.
3: Where does it mention suicide?
1: Nowhere.
3: Exactly.
1: It talks about
3: the assumption.
1: It talks about graduation from human evolution.
3: You and everyone else who's dealt with this story is making an assumption because you don't think they're real spaceships.
1: Well, I don't think they thought of it as suicide.
3: But see, you're trying to put yourself in their mindset. As opposed to reading the language.
1: Oh, I see. Well, yeah, you're right.
3: I'm
1: reading the language.
3: Don't metaphorize. Simply read the language.
1: Okay, the language indicates that they are going to transcend human physical presence.
3: Well, most people can't get on a spaceship tonight. All right? I can buy a ticket for a 747 and go to London.
1: Yeah.
3: But because the generals have the car keys to our own, rather remarkable vehicles, I can't get access to them. I know they exist. I've seen the video. I know the physics exists, but I can't get to them. So if I were to discuss leaving the Earth and you didn't know because of my background and what I've been doing and the investigation and all that we've discovered, you could obviously think that I was off my rocker, that I was planning to do something tragic or peremptory or whatever, when in fact I'm discussing with you a mundane reality to me is as boring as getting on a 747.
1: Well, yeah, but the larger overall picture here is important. If you're suggesting that this alleged suicide was a murder and that this was done to crush further
3: 39
1: investigation...
3: 39 murders, if I'm right.
1: 39 murders was done to crush any further investigation into ufology, into what's present now... And we're about to talk about that, you believe, on and or around our planet.
3: Well, when you say crush, no, I mean, that's too final. I think, as in all psychological wars, there is an ebb and flow. And there is a great fear on the part of some that events are getting out of hand.
1: Too much flow, not enough ebb.
3: That's right.
1: Uh-huh.
3: So how do you turn the tide? How do you turn people off?
1: Well, this would do it.
3: Questions?
1: Let me tell you something I know of, Richard.
3: Created incident.
1: There is a 50-year anniversary going on at Roswell right now. Stan Friedman, a lot of other people I know, friends, are down there for this 50th anniversary of Roswell.
3: Isn't that a little early?
1: Well,
3: it was July, wasn't it?
1: Anyway, it's beginning. So that's not my point. Bear with me, and I'll connect the dots for you.
3: Okay.
1: That event was to be sponsored by some very major U.S. companies. After the Heaven's Gate incident, those companies canceled their sponsorship. Now, the event goes on nevertheless, but there was one major effect that just occurred.
3: There was, as I said, supposed to be a favorable major piece in the Washington Post in motion before Heaven's Gate. Afterwards, the piece or pieces, I think there were two of them, turned into a very different reportage than was portrayed before.
1: Okay, Richard, look, if you look at this
3: note, just raising the possibility. I'm not saying
1: that.
3: I know this happened. I'm just saying that I'm intrigued that no one has asked any questions because these people obviously are kooks.
1: Well, being
3: reasonable, sane person in 20th century America can really believe there are spacecraft zipping around that would take you anywhere.
1: Yeah, we're about to get that, but do that. But, Richard, when you read this note, every major media, the major networks, ABC, how they were out here at my house, all of them, I'm not even going to bother ticking them off, the big ones, covered this note. But you know what, Richard? In every single case, they ignored the first half of the note, which would lead you away from believing that they believed there was some sort of spaceship behind Hale Bopp and that it had been planned for 22 years, and only showed the second half of the note and laid it on the whole UFO thing. So, I mean, there was a carefully orchestrated campaign to lay this on ufology and UFOs in general, and they grabbed onto that like with 100 pounds of pressure, and they weren't going to let go. No matter the facts, they weren't going to let go. They wanted to blame this on ufology.
3: Well, what I saw interesting about the Time piece, the piece in Time magazine,
1: yes,
3: is that obviously it dealt with Courtney Brown.
1: Yes.
3: It dealt with your show. It dealt with the discussion of the so-called companion. And then out of the blue,
1: it dealt with you.
3: It rang us into it.
1: Yeah, I know.
3: And that to me was really interesting because it was obviously a carefully calculated political act to create guilt by association. When I raise the specter that these people were murdered, it's because you have a very broad and inquiring and expanding audience heart.
1: Yes.
3: And it is quite possible, not at all beyond their own possibility, that one of the targets of this was you and the show.
1: Oh, absolutely. I don't...
3: Because you had put so much on the ground in terms of the discussion around what was or what not hiding behind the comet. In terms of that on the website, you could interpret that in a somewhat different way. If I know there are spacecraft, all right, and they're not from here, and it's not a theory, it's not a rumor, I know that because I know there's 747s, all right? It doesn't matter whether there's one behind that cloud or one sitting at LaGuardia or whatever.
1: Right.
3: There will be one along when I am told it will be there. So I would interpret from their perspective, and I'm again taking them at their word from 20 years of documentation, which my source has provided me some interesting perspectives on. They really believed, developing over this two-decade period, that there would come a time when physically, you know, those in this class would be physically removed.
1: Yeah, but where was it written that they had to extinguish physical lives? That does a job.
3: It wasn't. That's my point, Art. That's the contradiction. When you pack your bags and are waiting for the ship to land, you're not committing suicide. And this is a contradiction. Everybody, in looking at this, has assumed, because they all know spaceships don't exist, that they had to be talking about suicide.
1: Your point is well taken. Your point is well taken. Let's move on, if we can now, leave this alone, and for a second talk about this new video. And I would presume, maybe I shouldn't, that the new material is now up on the website.
3: No. That's not the video we're going to talk about tonight. The video is in the process of analysis. This came to my attention, into our hands, a couple of few days ago.
1: What is it?
3: It is official footage from the space shuttle mission of Columbia in Earth orbit in December of 1996. The mission where the astronauts were supposed to take several spacewalks and go outside and basically build mock space station furniture, duplicating some of the tech.
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1: Up in December and spent something like 12 days. And along about the third or fourth day, when they tried to go outside, remember, they couldn't get the hatch open?
2: I recall.
1: Well, it now turns out, in looking at this video, which we have, examined, maybe 50, 60 times now, I've been making copies and sending them out, so I've had a lot of chance to look at it. I can well imagine why NASA didn't want to let their guys go out and play. Because the activity going on outside that spacecraft, by things that are behaving in a stunningly non-Newtonian fashion. I mean, it's one thing when you see motion pictures of inside the shuttle to see astronauts tossing things back and forth.
2: Right.
1: And remember, Newton's first three laws. First law, body in motion tends to remain in motion or at rest unless acted upon by an external force, right?
2: Right.
1: Meaning if I sail a film can across a cabin of the shuttle or the Apollo capsule, it will go until it hits the wall.
2: Right.
1: It won't stop in midair and decide, oh, I'm going to go this way.
2: Unless it meets an equal and opposing force.
1: Exactly. Mm-hmm. Yeah. Yeah. And now, if it's a rocket and it has its own propulsion system, obviously it can maneuver, it can station keep and all that, but you see a visible effect of rockets. When you look at this video, when you get to see it, you are going to be mind-boggled. There are a series of blinking objects at various rates that change their blink rates as they move back and forth across the field of view. The camera zooms in on some of them and then zooms back. They maneuver into frame at relatively high speed. They then decelerate in the frame and hang motionless behind the shuttle at some indeterminate distance while the shuttle is moving in Earth orbit at 5 miles every second, a phenomenon we call station keeping. Then the same object decides it's bored with doing this, and it literally stops dead in space. And the way you can tell this is that suddenly it's sharing the motion of the clouds behind the shuttle, and it's moving off into the distance as the clouds 200 miles beneath are moving off toward the horizon.
2: Well, stopping is truly impossible.
1: Absolutely. Then it changes direction and drifts off the Earth again back into space. There's a kind of a twirling do-si-do around a series of other objects that have appeared, both from the Earth and from up in space. And all the while, the astronaut or whoever's controlling the camera is trying to keep these things in the field of view and zooming in and trying to get close-ups and zooming back.
2: Okay, Richard, I've got a couple of questions. The original mission where we saw these anomalous objects, was that STS-48?
1: That was 48. September 1991.
2: Everybody almost who listens to my show will recall that. Those are the ones where NASA said we had ice crystals.
1: That's right.
2: But
1: although
2: surely
1: extensive analyses by myself, Dr. Mark Carlotto, and Dr. Jack Kasher, independently, Kasher in particular, because he has the computer program to really do an extremely thorough detailed analysis, have unequivocally demonstrated to any physicist who really wants to look that what you see in that shuttle video footage that was downlinked by satellite live that night in September 1991 is not ice crystals, Jim Oberg notwithstanding.
2: Right. Okay.
1: I can't wait to see what Jim Oberg's response is going to be to the analysis we're going to put forth on this one.
2: All right. Well, that was then. This is now. So this is a new item. I wanted to be sure the audience understood we were talking about something new here.
1: It's a brand new item, brand new mission, 1996, and the behavior of the objects is probably two or three orders of magnitude more bizarre.
2: Wow.
1: And more blatant and more non-Newtonian and decidedly non-ice crystals. I mean, if these are ice crystals, they're the most damnedest intelligent ice crystals I've ever seen.
2: All right. Richard, my question is this. After STS-48, it was widely believed that there would be no more shooting of random video out the window

0: of the shuttle.
1: Well, it's not only believed, but we know that there's a 50-second delay.
0: Right.
1: You operate on what, a 7-second delay?
0: Yes, I do.
1: Okay, well, NASA has put in a 50-second delay so that when you see the super on CNN or C-SPAN live NASA video, it ain't live, folks. It's almost a minute old by the time you get to see it.
0: All right, so I have several questions. All of this anomalous video from STS-80 that you're talking about,
1: mm-hmm.
0: How did it get out?
1: It's obvious.
0: No, no, it isn't.
1: Somebody wanted us to see it.
0: Somebody
1: Look,
0: wanted us.
1: All right. It's obvious now there's a war going on inside. A war between the keep it under a lid as desperately as long as possible and the other side, which is the hangout crowd. The folks that, for whatever reason, want to come clean. They want things to be revealed. They want us to come up to speed that there's a lot more in heaven and earth than is dreamed of in your philosophy, Horatio. And apparently those folks won one the other night, back in December, when they downlinked this thing on satellite live, and it was recorded, like the other was recorded, by people around the country, and they have provided us this video. Now, we are looking
0: Richard,
1: through official sources.
0: Who took this video? Was this taken from inside the shuttle through a window, or was it taken, well, I guess it had to have been, or was
1: it taken by an external camera? It appears to be an external camera in the payload bay, and those cameras are typically under control of Houston by remote control. So there is a flight controller sitting at a console,
0: probably with a little joystick kind of thing or something.
1: Yeah, one of those horrible blue-looking things. They replaced Mission Control with those, you know, very bizarre-looking blue consoles.
0: Yes.
1: And there's someone sitting there with a keypad and a bunch of buttons and a couple of monitors who can switch between the payload bay cameras, and the astronauts are busily doing whatever they're doing, and they're not looking outside. So basically there's one guy on the ground, probably a gal sometimes, who's in charge of downlinking and recording all this video. Well, whoever was in charge wanted us, those not inside, to see this video and arrange to have it broadcast over the teaser satellite live.
0: All right. Well, I haven't seen the video, so I would ask you, you've already talked about it.
1: I will make a copy. I will get it to you.
0: Good.
1: I will FedEx it to you.
0: But, I mean, are you suggesting here on the air that this STS-80 video unambiguously... That's a strong word. Shows.
1: Have you ever heard me use that before?
0: No, I just used it.
1: Let me tell you why I'm using that term.
0: Well,
1: You
0: didn't yet. Are you now using that term?
1: I am now using it. I'll tell you why. I have had, in the last 48 hours, what I consider to be some experts reviewing this video.
0: Yes.
1: I've sent it to them. They are veterans of the aerospace community.
0: Yes.
1: They literally worked hand in glove with people like Buzz Aldrin and Neil Armstrong and the other astronauts.
0: High caliber.
1: They have worked literally shoulder to shoulder with all three space efforts of this nation, the manned efforts, Mercury, Gemini, and Apollo.
0: Break coming up.
1: These engineers designed these rendezvous and docking procedures. They know flight dynamics and trajectories backwards and forwards and up and down. They eat, breathe, and sleep it. In reviewing this video, their statement is, it's mind-boggling.
0: All right, hold it right there. We'll be right back to Richard Hoagland. My, my. This is CBC. I'm Art Bell. Stay right there. Are you comfortable enough with the world? 557-4627. Now back to Richard C. Hoagland. And Richard... you're saying that there are objects out there flying about the shuttle, scooting about in our atmosphere, and I presume out. Would you say that... Now, for some reason, we have lost Richard again. Before I even went to ask the question, I just noticed the line is once again dead. Now, I'm beginning to get a little curious about this because I have a system... here that locks in lines so that they cannot hang up. So I have no idea. I must tell you, I have absolutely no idea how this can happen. None whatsoever. I'm going to get Richard back on the line, take another quick break here, sorry folks, and get Richard back on the line. But I am beginning to be a little irritated and concerned and suspicious about the loss of our connection. This is very bizarre stuff. So stand by. We'll be right back. How would 465-3572. All right. Richard, are you there?
1: I am here.
0: I'll tell you something, Richard. We have a system here that locks the line in. And it's literally impossible for it to be hung up on. So we are losing the connection. And this is the second time around now. And it's beginning to bother me in more ways than one. But I'll leave that alone and let us just proceed. And I guess not let that bother us. You've made a very important statement. You're saying things are flying around out there in space, in the atmosphere, outside the atmosphere, near the shuttle. And you're saying these things are what? Let's just be clear. Do you think these things are our things, or do you think that it's likely these are UFOs?
1: Well, let me start with what I can see in the video and what my colleagues are willing to attest to. And the reason I'm not mentioning them by name is I don't want to put you guys under a lot of pressure, but I want them to do their work in quiet and peace. And in a few days, when they've given the analysis, we'll put it on the web, we'll provide it to you. You can interview them, you can talk to them, they'll stand behind their work. I mean, we're not keeping any secrets here.
0: All right.
1: I just want them to have peace and quiet because it's really important that this be done right the first time. This is a major breakthrough.
0: I agree.
1: It's an order of magnitude or more beyond what we had with STS-48. And let me start with what we can absolutely say in terms of the video.
0: All right.
1: This is not ice crystals, it's not debris, it's not rockets. It's not meteors. It's nothing conventional, nothing trivial. What we're looking at is obviously intelligently controlled systems, vehicles, whatever, that move across the field of view, hang motionless, station keep with the shuttle for a while, then decide to move in another direction and rendezvous with each other and twinkle. And there's one portion where, and this is really amazing, I didn't notice it until I looked at the tape a couple, three or four times. When you have a chunk of ice in space or debris, it normally is not just sitting there. It's moving in a certain direction. It continues to move.
0: Absolutely.
1: Out of sight, all right?
0: Yes.
1: And it's usually tumbling because of the forces that kicked it off. Let's say it's a chunk of urine from a urine dump. It's frozen in space. When it releases from the shuttle, there are torques, it's tumbling end over end, and if it's far enough away and you can't see the chunk of ice, what you'll see is it reflecting sunlight, blink, blink, blink, blink, blink.
0: So we're not dealing with tumbling urine.
1: Well, my point is that objects in space, not under intelligent or self-control,
0: move
1: in straight lines, and they tumble, and they blink at a constant rate. In one part of this video, the camera operator, who was presumably at Houston, is really intrigued with this thing which flew into the field of view, station kept for a while, then left at 5 miles per second without getting dimmer. That's one really neat trick. How's a little tiny ice particle smaller than your fingernail get obviously 10, 20, 30, 40, 50 miles away from the shuttle and stay the same brightness? There's a little thing called the 1 over R squared law, the inverse square law. If I am shining by reflected sunlight, and I start out at a certain distance from you, and then I move back to twice that distance, the laws of physics say that I will apparently become one quarter as bright. I will be dimmed by a factor of 4. 2 squared divided into 1.
0: Of course, yes.
1: 3 times farther away, I'm 1/9 as bright. 5 times, 1/25 as bright, and so on. When these objects move away, they maintain constant brightness, even though it's demonstrable, because they're moving with the ground speed of the clouds below the shuttle, that they're getting 5 miles further away each second. So we're seeing several laws of physics just casually, rather frivolously, violated by what these things are doing. And the most interesting and the most hilarious, and that's why I'm really smiling about this, is when the camera operator on the ground, through the teeter satellite remote control, sends up the signals to frantically zoom in on one set of objects kind of cavorting at the edge of the atmosphere, above the air glow. You can see before he starts the zoom that this object is blinking at a certain rate. You can time it. Blink, blink, blink,
0: right.
1: Blink.
0: Right.
1: As he zooms in, the blink rate suddenly goes blink, blink, blink, blink, blink, blink, blink, blink.
0: Right, okay.
1: And when he zooms back out, it goes back to blink, blink, blink. In other words, whoever it was waving through the lights. Now, there's no way that an ice particle can know, A, that you're zooming in on it and change its blink rate, change its tumbling rate. The fact that whoever is in this vehicle can change the lighting means that it knows it is being photographed, and it's semaphoring back. Now, if I show this tape to the Heaven's Gate folks, there would be no doubt that they'd be packing their bags to get on these things if they were told that's what they were to expect.
0: All right. What do you estimate or imagine these objects to be, Richard?
1: Well, they're obviously spacecraft. The big question, you asked it correctly, is are they ours or someone else's?
0: Mm-hmm.
1: And my rigorous answer is, I don't know, dot, dot, dot, yet. I strongly suspect that some of them are ours. The reason I suspect this is because, A, we know there's a physics that makes this possible. I had a fax earlier tonight asking me if the events taking place over Phoenix, the so-called UFOs that appeared over Phoenix, which, by the way, looked remarkably like these things. And there were seven of them, and they were in a cometary arc. And according to some information, they hung over the horizon at 19.5 degrees. God, is that a familiar number?
0: Yes.
1: Anyway, their motive power is, yes, hyperdimensional. That's the physics of moving through space without rockets, all right? We're all on the same page. Now, we know from tracking the papers and the studies and whatever that 30, 40 years ago, our guys were looking into this physics in terms of technology. It went underground. It went black. It went secret. And I would not be at all surprised, in fact, I really believe it's probably de rigueur, that after 30 or 40 years under wraps, this technology is now mature, and some of what we're seeing cavorting around is our stuff, our guys, our hyperdimensional spacecraft, as
0: some
1: I said.
0: Some of, but not necessarily all of.
1: Well, the reason I use the qualifier is because the blink rates are different, the behavior seems to be different, and some of them appear to be being used for target practice. Things are being exchanged. There are high-velocity things moving from one vehicle or one blinking light to another, which is kind of interesting. In fact, it's this kind of interesting stuff that if I were Houston and the guy said, well, we were ready to go outside, Houston, I would have said, over my dead body, are you going outside? Have something happen with the door.
0: Well, remember, my recollection is when they got back down on the ground, they found a screw or something that was lodged in the mechanism that wouldn't allow them to open the door.
1: Art, really?
0: I'm just repeating what they said.
1: No, you're repeating what they said.
0: Yeah.
1: Were you there to see the screw?
0: Absolutely not.
1: Do you know if anybody actually saw a screw?
0: Hell no.
1: Do you know of any engineering group that went and did a failure analysis on the actual hardware as opposed to simulations, which, by the way, NASA, the honest side of NASA during this incident, went around the clock trying to duplicate the failure.
0: And couldn't.
1: And they couldn't. Anyway, this is why I am extraordinarily skeptical.
0: So you think they were ordered not to go out?
1: Absolutely, and they had to come up with a cover story. And when I present this video to appropriate people in the media who I know quite well.
0: When will that occur, by the way?
1: When we're ready.
0: Well,
1: I want this analysis done by people whose integrity and expertise is impeccable, because they're the folks that got us to and from the moon.
0: Okay, this is very important, though. Guess for me at a timeline.
1: We're talking days.
0: Days, okay.
1: Yeah, days. Right. Well, we're on a fast track here.
0: Okay.
1: Remember, DEFCON 4 is in operation tonight.
0: When did you get... can you tell us where you got this video?
1: No. Not yet.
0: Okay. All right.
1: All right. What I'm trying to do is to get additional copies from other sources. No single point failure. And it is so interesting that I really want corroboration with other sources. But there's little doubt in my mind that it is absolutely for real, because it's got all the right prerequisites. It's got there's no way it could be faked a la the Roswell footage, all right?
0: All right, we're not going to get to this yet, but before the top of the hour, I want to mention this. There is, on Richard Hoagland's webpage, which you can reach through mine or go to his directly, it doesn't matter, something that we are about to discuss. So you should go up there and begin to take a look right now. Go to www.artbell.com. And go to Richard Hoagland's webpage and go to the top item, which says A Key to the Mystery of Comet Origins, and begin to take a look at that, because we're going to start talking about that after the top of the hour. Just wanted to get that out so they can begin to go up there and take a look, Richard.
1: I've been killing myself to prepare it for tonight.
0: I know. and so it is there now, everybody. You can take a look. Richard, as you know, I want to know if this is tied in, and I guess you're the only person I know to ask, really. I've authored a book. You know about it. It's called The Quickening.
1: I heard something about it.
0: And, Richard,
1: I've authored a book.
0: It's
1: called The Monuments of Mars.
0: Exactly.
1: Fourth edition.
0: Okay.
1: We even have an 800 number.
0: We'll get
1: so
0: to
1: it. So it's rumored.
0: We'll get it on. Richard, it documents a lot of crap that's going wrong on Earth right now, socially, in the economy, with the weather, with Earth changes, with every single aspect of human endeavor. It documents things going south at a fast rate and an ever-increasing rate. And I've got a feeling that what this human race is headed toward, in what I call the quickening, ties in some way with what's beginning to go on at a faster and faster rate that you've been talking about tonight. Mm-hmm. It all ties in somehow. Now, I'm just a talk show host, and I documented what's going on, I think, quite well in that book. But I would like to know if you think it ties in to this headlong race. We're headed toward an event, Richard, of some sort.
1: Well, you want the long or the short answer? And for me, that's something.
0: I know you well enough to ask for the short answer.
1: Yes, unequivocally. Look, I've been talking about a changing physics. We have proposed, based on this 15 years of trying to figure this out, that we are all immersed. Reality is modulated by a background physics which is variable. I'll give you one very critical example. I have had a researcher in the field for the last couple of weeks trying to get to the bottom of a very interesting mystery, which is why 20-some years ago, when we established the atomic clock in Boulder at the National Bureau of Standards,
0: right,
1: why in the last 24 years have we had to add 20 leap seconds to the atomic clock to keep it in synchronization with the rotation of the Earth?
0: And the answer is?
1: Something's changing. And when you try to get a serious straight answer from the physicists and the geologists and the geophysicists, nobody involved with this will give you a straight answer.
0: Mm-hmm.
1: And it is mind-boggling to imagine that the Earth has slowed down by 20 seconds in the last 24 years, given that measured rates of slowdown or de-spinning of the Earth are usually measured in milliseconds over thousands of years. On the other hand, it is equally insane to believe that these incredibly precise atomic clocks, which now are the basis of the GPS system and military aids and the
0: right.
1: search crews looking for the A-10
0: right.
1: and the positioning and guidance of the ICBMs and, you know, boaters and hikers and skiers, and I mean, our entire infrastructure depends on constant atomic time to within seconds in thousands of years. It's insane to believe that those clocks are all going crazy and have to be readjusted every year. We're going to add another leap second on June 30th of this year, a few weeks from now. So what's the answer? The answer is the physics is changing, and none of the folks in the know have the guts to simply level with all the rest of us, because this changing physics in their mind presages, if I can use a bellism, some event. Now, actually, Art, it's not an event. It's a series of events.
0: That may well be.
1: It is a... If you would draw this on graph paper...
0: I'm not a prophet. I don't know. I don't come to conclusions
1: up.
0: About what it's going to be. I don't know, Richard.
1: The physics is changing. I keep terming it a rise in the physics. Why do I call it a rise? Because, for one thing, things are happening at a faster and faster pace.
0: That's a fact.
1: That's the quickening you talk about.
0: You bet.
1: For another thing, things are becoming more polarized. The good are getting better, and the bad are getting worse.
0: Mm-hmm.
1: You have huge mass, conflagrations. You have inordinate examples of human inhumanity to other humans. I'm thinking of Rwanda and things like that.
0: Well, we could go on forever.
1: Politics
0: has become irrelevant. You mentioned it yourself.
1: Who the hell cares how Newt Gingrich pays his fine? Completely irrelevant.
0: That's right.
1: And only CNN and C-SPAN seem to care anymore. The American people are light years beyond it. They don't give a damn where, borrowed his money from.
0: Yeah, you're exactly right.
1: He's not going to pay it back anyway. So other things are going to happen. So who cares? It's interesting that they put off the payback till after 2005. That's another whole show, all right, where what they think is going to happen and when. All right? Did you notice a few months ago that we were absolutely on both sides deadlocked over getting a balanced budget?
0: Yes.
1: And it had to be in 7 years?
0: Yes.
1: How many times did 7 years come up? 7 years, 7 years, 7 years. Well, seven is tetrahedral, and 2002 is the magic date.
0: All right, Richard.
1: When somebody thinks something's going to happen.
0: Okay, hold tight. We'll pick this up after the top of the hour. All right. Let me quickly mention, and then we will hear from Richard after the top of the hour about his book. I do have a book. It's called The Quickening, and the first edition is nearly sold out. If you order now, you will get an autographed first edition copy. Within the next few days, it's going to be sold out. My publisher said it. He's never seen anything like it in his whole life. So if you want an autographed copy of The Quickening, call 1-800-864-7991. 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We'll be right back.

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1: It is. Good morning. My guest is Richard C. Hoagland, Engstrom Science Award winner, one-time advisor to NASA and Walter Cronkite, and much more. That'll have to do. If you're over 522-8863, the C. Crane Company. Now, back to Richard C. Hoagland. And Richard, I want to give you an opportunity before we proceed. You indeed have your own book. In fact, you have... how many publications do you have, Richard?
2: I've lost track. We have been publishing on this for the last 15 years. And it includes, you know, the books and the monographs and the various videos at NASA and the UN and Ohio State and other places. And we've assembled them all in our own website, Ship Stores.
1: Sure.
2: Which can be reached now through your website.
1: Mm-hmm.
2: If people go to the top of your website, they'll see a little blurb regarding Enterprise and myself tonight.
1: Just click on it.
2: Click on that, and it takes you directly to the good stuff.
1: Yep.
2: From which you can go back to our homepage and start reading this interesting stuff on Hale Bopp that we're going to talk about in the next few minutes.
1: Right.
2: The way we support this investigation is via this material. We are not supported by government grants. We do have some private donors who are providing us some very important assistance in doing several research projects. Computer time, for instance, to analyze leaked videos of spacecraft zipping around the shuttle.
1: Sure.
2: Is not cheap. And to produce high-quality video product from that to provide the information to people out of the hinterlands all across the country tonight, that's not cheap.
1: Yeah, it all costs money.
2: So to defray this and to keep this investigation going in the face of some significant political opposition, and we won't mention that any further, but it's obvious that somebody doesn't want people to know this stuff, requires an independent source of funds. Well, the simplest and most direct way of doing that is to basically let people pay the freight. If you think this is valuable, you know, buy a book, buy a video, make a gift to somebody, and let them in on what's going on.
1: All right,
2: if you don't think it's valuable, you won't support it.
1: All right,
2: it's that simple.
1: Richard, let's try this approach. If you're new to Richard Hoagland and all that's being said tonight, and you were to try to recommend a good starting point for somebody to order one of your books or tapes, what would you recommend they order?
2: Well, if you want to go historically and chronologically, I would order the research started in 1983,
1: mm-hmm.
2: which has now gone through four editions. We recently revised it just at the end of last year, January, and it's now in its fourth edition.
1: Okay.
2: It's available through 1-800-864-7991.
1: That is a very familiar number.
2: Doesn't that have a familiar ring to it? 1-800-864-7991.
1: Probably not. So
2: well, that's a good, nice idea. Why don't we say to Werner, you know, think about it, all right? Apparently we're in the catalog. I haven't seen the catalog yet, but I understand that they've done a neat job. Anyway, if you really want to get a feel for how this all started and why, you know, a former Cronkite science advisor and Angstrom Medal winner and all that got into airy fairy extraterrestrial ruins, this gives you the blow-by-blow, the if you don't have a lot of time to read, and as an author, you'll make me cry if I hear you don't. But if you don't have a lot of time to read, then I would recommend that if you're brand new to this, you get one of the videos. I was invited to NASA 5 times over the last several years in the front door,
1: right.
2: Briefed thousands of the rank and file of engineers. You'd think they would have gotten wise to us after the first couple of times, but they kept inviting us back. Isn't that interesting?
1: It is, yes.
2: So we put one of these on video, the first major briefing where the head of the Lewis Research Center literally told the assembled audience, which was about 1,000 engineers and scientists in the auditorium there in Cleveland, as well as 4,000 around the rest of the center watching on closed-circuit television, all of whom, Art, were given an official government ID account number so they could charge their time watching my briefing to their official account. Isn't this rather extraordinary?
1: That is, yes. Very.
2: Anyway, they taped the whole thing.
1: All right, so they
2: And they provided us a tape, and we've made that tape now available, and it's called the NASA Cydonia briefing. That's tape number one. Then we went on to the UN through Susan's efforts back in 92. That is really an overview not only of the Mars material, but also of the physics. You'll hear me mention 19.5 an awful lot on Art Bell's show.
1: Mm-hmm.
2: That's because it turns out that the ruins at Cydonia on Mars and on the Moon have been encoded with a particular recurring, repeating, redundant geometry. Is that redundant enough? And that geometry is in turn the code key to a new / very old physics, it turns out. A physics which not only allows us to predict the quickening, the rise in physics, the changes in weather, the geology, the, you know, bursts coming from the sun, all those interesting things, but also to basically limb out the motive power to allow spaceships like we're seeing in this STS-80 video, which is not yet available, but will be, will join the pack pretty soon, to be explained. It's getting late.
1: Yeah, it is. All right.
2: All of that, 1-800-864-7991. Then, of course, there are the monographs. There's the work on Clementine we've been doing on the Moon, which is analyzing, you know, the Apollo imagery, the lunar orbiter imagery, the Clementine data. Then there is the paper itself that is getting a lot of press this week that Ted Koppel very gently and graciously acknowledged.
1: Yes.
2: And Terrence Dickinson and Arthur Clark and Bob Jastrow and many others that I wrote almost 20 years ago. We have resurrected it from the stacks of Star and Sky, Ah, May She Rest in Peace.
1: Mm.
2: We put it together. We provide it to you in hard copy. I will even sign it if you want. All you have to do is call 1-800-864-7991 or log on to our website, enterprisemission.com, or Art Bell's website, and you'll see the Enterprise logo at the top. Follow the little arrows, and it will take you to ship's stores.
1: All right. Richard, I want a couple of real quick things, then we'll go on to Hell Bob. And it is this. Last night on the program, I had an array of people. One of them was Peter Davenport from the UFO Reporting Center in Seattle.
2: Know Peter quite well.
1: He had some GOES-9 satellite photographs that appeared to show an anomaly both in infrared and analog.
2: These were sensors on the same spacecraft, right?
1: Yeah, that's right. Mm-hmm.
2: Two different sensors.
1: Actually, five sensors, including radar and some others. I really don't know, but a total of five sensors that saw this thing. Peter talked to the government employee who had received the images. He specifically asked him if it was an artifact, could be an artifact, you know, some sort of packet drop or something that would create an artifact.
2: A glitch.
1: That employee very strongly suggested no, but now I've received this. We have received some technical information that explains how an anomaly such as this can appear in both visible and infrared. At this point, we believe the likely explanation is a data drop caused by missing header or trailer information in multiple data blocks on a single scan line from the imager instrument. Now, earlier when I talked to Peter, he had again spoken to this government employee who was standing by his guns. So we have conflicting information, as we usually do, about whether we've really got something here anomalous or whether we've got a simple information drop. I don't know which it is, but it sure is interesting.
2: But keep in mind, we're at DEFCON 4.
1: Well,
2: why is Cheyenne Mountain on alert? And why did the alert coincide with the appearance of this anomalous object on synchronous satellite data over the Pacific just off San Francisco?
1: I don't know. Oh, do you know for certain that we're at DEFCON 4, or is there a lesser security lockdown procedure for Cheyenne?
2: I had a fax tonight claiming we were at DEFCON 4. We have tried to actually ascertain the level of the alert, and our sources at CNN cannot get that information. All they're saying is no visitors are being allowed. They've got concrete barriers up. They're not allowing vehicular traffic in. In essence, they've got a good excuse to steal the mountain down. Now, the only reason you seal a nuclear hardened facility, because as we said at the top of the show hours ago, a terrorist threat is not credible against a place like Cheyenne Mountain.
1: Yeah.
2: Although there are some facilities, Art, that are outside, not protected. I find that rather remarkable.
1: But the general interviewed said the specific target was Cheyenne Mountain.
2: Itself. Well, this sounds, again, as I said a while ago, like a good excuse to keep people out because there's something going on the screens you don't want unwanted eyes to see. Now, if there is something hanging in orbit, see, again, if we didn't have this STS-80 video, I would be looking at this very differently, and I would not be discussing this as forthrightly and as candidly as I am able to this morning. But we got the goods. We have waited all these years for when someone would give us the goods. Now, you literally can almost see them waving. When you zoom in on something out the shuttle and it blinks back at you, changes frequency, and it's not, by the way, and we've eliminated this as a trivial explanation, when you zoom in and out on a scanning TV system, you can get what's called a Marais effect. It's like a beat frequency phenomenon because the scan is one rhythmic process taking place, and the tumbling or the blinking is another. So you put the two together. It's the reason, for instance, that wagon wheels on old westerns would go backward on the stagecoaches because of the stroboscopic effect between the shutter and the wheel turning.
1: Yes.
2: You have seen that.
1: Oh, yes.
2: Okay. Well, that's an illusion created by two rhythmic processes occurring at different frequency rates. That's not what we're seeing here, because the different blinking maintains a different blinking rate when the zoom stops.
1: All right.
2: When there's no relative motion of the camera and the phosphor relative to the object out in front.
1: Oh, I understand the reasoning.
2: Well, I want the audience who's not seen this to get very clearly in mind that when they see this video, which will be provided through Enterprise shortly in the next hopefully, you know, couple 3 weeks or maybe 2 weeks at the outside, studio time we have to book and all that,
1: sure,
2: they're going to be boggled. And if that is only a precursor, remember that was shot back in December, who knows what's going on upstairs? Who knows why the shuttle that went up on a 16-day mission a few days ago suddenly came down? I mean, we discussed at that time that maybe there were other reasons than broken fuel cells. And I still think that it was rather interesting that they came down so quickly, but not as quickly as one would imagine in terms of an emergency. They came down within 4 days when the solar flare that was predicted was going to hit before.
1: All right, one quick backtrack, and then away we go on the comet, because we've got to get to that. But I think this is worth reading. It's from Sherry in Hollywood, California. Dear Art, I think Mr. Hoagland just might be right about the Heaven's Gate event. And if so, one might look for the same secret society to be behind the Courtney Brown fake photo. It certainly makes more sense to think that Courtney was acting out of fear than out of some strange ethical sense when he refused to reveal the source of the photograph. Does that make any sense?
2: Well, keeping in mind that I was not involved in the whole companion thing. In fact, I tried gently to bring Tom Van Flandern on. Isn't
1: right.
2: A great segue?
1: Right. Well, it's a good question.
2: To basically look at another set of reasons why this comet was extraordinary, having nothing to do with potential spaceships.
1: Yeah, I know.
2: That notwithstanding, if we are in a war, and I don't use that term literally, I'm using it metaphorically,
1: yeah,
2: and psychologically, a war for the hearts and minds and souls of people.
1: Yes.
2: About reality. What's at stake is reality.
1: Sure.
2: All right? Then, you know, that old saw, all's fair in love and war. There are casualties in war. If one side believes it has absolute truth, and it's absolutely the guardian of that truth, and it will do anything because it's its heaven-sent mandate to keep the truth on track, then what are a few casualties here and there along the way? In other words, we have ample human experience that when the stakes are high enough, casualties are acknowledged as being acceptable and inevitable.
1: So, in other words, you agree it might be so.
2: Some may be expendable.
1: Mm-hmm.
2: And again, this is a hypothesis, and I'm raising it because there could be people out there in your very vast and quite alert audience that may have information that they themselves don't realize they have, because it's almost like unless someone enunciates it, and I've been listening and listening and listening, and people have come close, but no one has hit it on the head. So tonight, as we were discussing this, I said to myself, well, Hoagland, do you want to go out on one more limb?
1: Limb, right.
2: That cracking sound you hear behind you. And then I said, what the hell? I have determined, and I said it on your show before, I'm going to tell the truth wherever it leads. And the only way I can keep confidence with, you know, this constituency, with people who are following what we're finding out, is to tell them what we know just about when we know it. Now, there are certain times when we know a little more than I can talk about, and I'm protecting sources like tonight, the analysis of this tape.
1: Right.
2: But by and large, when I have verifiable, demonstrable evidence, I will go out on a limb. And the Old Navy thing was a clear example where we took a leap into the unknown and marvelous things came back. Which, by the way, reminds me, I want to close one loop. One of the things reported were some people found scrawled in the cement, scratched in the cement of the sidewalk,
1: mm-hmm.
2: or on the store, or in the form of neon projections. There was a common symbol outside of certain Old Navy stores, almost like an identification. This is the place. What I need is for people to either fax me or, better yet, take photographs of these symbols. I'm not going to tell you what the symbol was, because I want independent confirmation, and I want to leave the witnesses, all right?
1: Right.
2: I want you to send the photographs to 122 Dodd, to the Enterprise Mission. Look up our website. You know, go into Art's website. It's 122 Dodd, Weehawken, New Jersey, 07087. Or fax me at 201-271-1703. And as many people who can provide me independent confirmation that these symbols, in fact, identify the interesting Old Navy stores from just the run-of-the-mill Old Navy stores, the better.
1: All right. Well, we'll see what happens. Now, Comet Halebop. There has been a great continuing argument about whether we have got a single large snowball, dirty snowball comet, that's what they call it. It's what Alan Hale called it on this program, or whether, as Tom Van Flanderen has suggested, several or even many orbiting objects that make up what we think is one object. Do I have that about right?
2: That's exactly right.
1: Uh-huh.
2: And the reason that we care, I mean, if it was just because we want to know whether it's one object or a set of objects, I'd be getting a lot of sleep right now, all right?
1: Why is it important?
2: It is critical. It is crucial. It is perhaps the single most important astronomical observation that can be made in our solar system.
1: All right.
2: Because it's the key to our past.
1: All right. Hold it right there. To get Richard's materials or to get my book, The Quickening, Richard has a whole bunch of materials. Monuments of Mars would be a good place to start. And my book, The Quickening, you can call now. 1-800-864-7991. 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Halebop, just ahead.
3: Parents,

0: Bell is taking calls on the Wild Card line at 702-727-1295. That's 702-727-1295. First-time callers can reach Art Bell at 702-727-1222. 702-727-1222. Now, here again, Art Bell.
1: Well, a lot of hot information on this show this morning. If you would like a copy of this program, it's going to be a five-hour program, no doubt about that. You can begin ordering it now at 1-800-917-4278. That's 1-800-917-4278. Richard C. Hoagland back in a moment. Why is it a good idea? 7-4627. That's 1-800-557-4627. You've got nothing to lose but the fat. All right. Now we're going to talk a bit about Hail Bob. And I think the key question is, again, why it would be important whether a comet like Hail Bob or other comets would be made up of one single entity, one dirty snowball burning its way across the cosmos, or many orbiting items that appear to be one item. Richard, why is it important?
2: Okay. As I said before the break, because if it's more than one chunk, more than one iceberg,
1: yes,
2: then via the calculable properties of a discipline called celestial mechanics, which is the art form of calculating orbits of celestial objects,
1: right,
2: Van Flandern has demonstrated compellingly that if it's more than one chunk, that those chunks got together not in a primordial process, but in a catastrophic former planet that blew up in relatively recent solar system history and changed everything. The so-called quickening, the change in physics, the deterioration of the general solar system environment, a lot of other things that are going to happen to this planet that have happened before on a cyclic pattern in terms of what we've been working on.
1: Mm-hmm.
2: All of this can be traced now to Van Flandern's so-called missing planet. And the shrapnel from that gargantuan, humongous, incredible, mind-bending explosion, if you can imagine an entire world, you know, blazing into incandescence, and the pieces, you know, that which is not vaporized, shooting into space in all directions,
1: right,
2: most of them to escape forever from the solar system, and a few pieces raining back after millions of years to return as the long period comets that we see. You know, I threw a ball into the air, it fell to Earth, I know not where. The things that are coming back, the long-period comets with millions of years periods, if Tom is right, are the returning fragments of a world that was destroyed.
1: What does that mean for us?
2: Well,
1: today,
2: in concrete terms, two things happen. Because this world was shattered, and I say was because the evidence now is pretty compelling that he's right, that Tom is right. Because this world was shattered, the physics of the solar system took a tragic turn. They took a left-hand turn. We are not living in the appropriate hyperdimensional environment that we should be living in. Things have gotten weird. I mean, just look at history. You really think sane people do this to each other on a developing planet elsewhere than here? We now have a possible reason why life on Earth is basically quite strange. And that's a whole other discussion, which I can't get into right now, but we should probably spend some time discussing it some night when we know a little more, all right? The other important thing is, you have to ask the question, what would cause a planet to blow up? Well, we had in the last 30 years a bunch of guys, generals, you know, who basically crafted a policy called MAD, Mutual Assured Destruction.
1: Right.
2: Where we threatened a counterpart on the other side of the planet, a people with reasonably high technology and cultural values and history and all the human qualities that we have.
1: Sure.
2: We threatened them with annihilation. as well as the rest of the world, just by casual, you know, side effect, if they launched a nuclear strike against us.
1: Right.
2: And it was called a sane policy, but it was called MAD, Mutual Assured Destruction. Now, that's only with H-bombs. If those same people with the same mentality in the 50s and early 60s, you know, the generals like, and I'm trying to remember, the Curtis LeMay.
1: Yes.
2: Who was a quintessential example of a madman out of control, wearing a business suit and smoking cigars, who appeared on a day-to-day basis to be totally sane, but in fact was totally insane. Totally insane.
1: Why do you say that?
2: Because if you read any of his writings and read what he did and the policies that he implemented, he quietly could contemplate the deaths of millions of people just because he wanted to win. He, when the Cuban Missile Crisis was, you know, at its height, at its maximum danger.
1: Well, there was a time, Richard, in our history when we thought or even imagined that a nuclear war was winnable.
2: Well, not by anybody who really knew.
1: Well, it became less and less viable as a theory.
2: Remember,
1: as time went
2: Oppenheimer
1: on.
2: Himself, when he built the damn thing, when he saw it go off, he said, "I have become death, the destroyer of worlds."
1: Yes, of course.
2: Imagine the power to destroy a world in the hands of someone like Curtis LeMay. And it's, if Tom Van Flandern is pursued to his logical conclusion, then the fact that in the nucleus of Hale Bopp there is not one object tonight spinning, but apparently several objects orbiting each other, and we'll get to how we have inferred that in a few minutes, that is telling us that A, the comets are in fact the raining back fragments of this former shattered world. I have become death, the destroyer of worlds. And the destruction of that world by the mindset that fueled the Cold War at its height, only with bigger toys and playthings,
1: yeah,
2: that could destroy whole planets, that has irrevocably changed solar system history for the worse last several million years.
1: I would like to argue with you a little bit on your statement of insanity of General LeMay. I served under him. You know, those were different times. I mean, it was his job to consider what would happen or what might happen if we were attacked and how we would respond. And I, nuclear war, of course, is in itself insane. But I'm not sure General LeMay was actually insane. It was his job to consider the unthinkable.
2: Well, during the Cuban Missile Crisis, and I don't want to get into it, you know, of a shouting match over Curtis LeMay. He's gone. But during the crisis, when Kennedy was trying every way to keep from annihilating all of us, LeMay was pushing the envelope, and he wanted a war with the Ruskies. He did everything but push the button. And that, to me, is evidence of congenital insanity. Because LeMay, at that time, this was now in 1962, all right?
1: Yes.
2: We knew enough. We had enough tests. Enough islands had been vaporized and blown away. Enough of the in-crowd had seen what this technology was doing to the hyperdimensional physics. And that's another long discussion, all right? Remember, it was Curtis LeMay that told Senator Barry Goldwater to take a long walk off a short pier.
1: Oh, I know.
2: When Goldwater tried to find out, as a civilian authority,
1: actually,
2: as
1: he said,
2: chairman of the committee.
1: Yeah, I know. He's said,
2: committee.
1: Actually, and that things that couldn't even be repeated on the air. And I've got Goldwater saying that, so I know it's true. You know?
2: Yes. Well, this man had abrogated himself powers that even presidents are only supposed to hold. And he felt nothing but contempt for the civilian constitutional authority, because he felt that generals knew how to fight and win wars better than civilians.
1: He nevertheless, though, did continue to take orders from civilian authority constitutionally.
2: Yeah, and we're all alive because he did, aren't we?
1: Well, that's right. So the system worked.
2: My point is that if you look at his policies, if you look at the carpet bombing, if you look at the saturation bombing, the so-called strategic bombing, which he instigated in World War II, where for the first time mass civilians were simply massacred indiscriminately.
1: I know.
2: Dresden, et cetera.
1: Yes.
2: Is that sanity, Art?
1: No, Richard.
2: No, it's not
1: war is not sane.
2: All right. But that kind of war, there used to be a chivalry with war. A soldier died, but civilians were protected. Curtis LeMay and people like him, you know, changed that whole equation, made it thinkable to consider the unthinkable, which included the mass extinction of millions of people in an all-out nuclear exchange to preserve, you know, remember that phrase, better dead than red?
1: Well, of course.
2: That came from that kind of thinking. What I'm saying, by metaphor, is that if you had equipped those people, of which LeMay was only one, there were a lot of others, all right, with the proper tools, they would have given half a chance, blown up the planet to save it. And it looks like, if Van Flandern's data is now to be, you know, followed, that someone did that millions of years ago. This raises such profound questions, given the existence of demonstrable artifacts on other nearby worlds tonight, on Mars and the Moon, and maybe other places.
1: Europa.
2: Now, Europa's...
1: No artifacts on Europa.
2: I don't think so. Europa has its own unique...
1: Possibly life.
2: Yeah, obviously. And we're talking about an ocean. We're talking about millions of years.
1: Well, we're going to get sidetracked here. So your point is that
2: my
1: on the Moon...
2: My point is that given that this solar system has had obviously intelligent activity prior to some incredible line of demarcation...
1: Yes, sir.
2: Where on the one side of the line, things were going along, and then suddenly, there's a whole missing planet.
1: Yep.
2: Everything goes downhill from that point, and that's why it's critical to verify if Tom Van Flandern's right.
1: All right, Richard, if Van Flandern is correct, and there was a planet that blew to smithereens.
2: Blown up. Was detonated.
1: All right, fine, blown up, detonated.
2: As a possibility.
1: All right. Let's say, for the sake of conversation, that is an accurate model. Is this thing I describe now, loosely called the quickening, is that...
2: It's a direct result.
1: In other words, are we in the process of repeating that ancient history again, and is the quickening that process?
2: It's on a much smaller scale, and again, I'm now talking about this physics we've been working on.
1: Yep.
2: And what happens, you see, is that when, and this is hard to describe without the diagrams, but if you look at the solar system as a system, which at one point prior to this catastrophe, which is of unimaginable consequences and magnitude, was in tune, was a in-tune harmonious system. Remember Kepler's phrase, the harmony of the spheres, the music of the spheres?
1: Yes, sir.
2: This was a poetic metaphor for a physics that related all the solar system objects to each other at a level where each interacted like a piece of...
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1: Planet in the planetary system, in terms of what we've now reconstructed for this physics, had shattering and overwhelming long-term consequences, not only physical, in terms of the geology of other worlds, in terms of axes, planetary axes, flipping back and forth, searching for an equilibrium that can't be found, but also a profound effect on psychology, on extinctions, on appearance of strange organisms, on the disappearance of other organisms, on aberrations of weather and vagaries of geology, all of which rises and falls in a series of short and long-term cycles as the system as a whole is desperately trying to reach a new equilibrium, which it can never find.
2: Richard, where do you think we are in that cycle now?
1: Coming up to a nodal point. You talk about an event, I talk about a nodal point. What's a nodal point? It's when the curves peak.
2: Yeah.
1: When something happens. In mathematics, it's called a singularity, when all the numbers go to zero or go to infinity. Mm-hmm. We're coming up on a nodal point, on a singularity. And I can make some modest predictions based, again, on hyperdimensional physics as to what might be happening, and some specific predictions in terms of indicators that which we're predicting is in fact occurring. But in terms of the specifics, an awful lot of it has to do with mindset. It has to do with how we approach this singularity, whether we succumb to what is now called millennial madness, mm-hmm. which is another word for fear,
2: mm-hmm.
1: or we look with anticipation at the possibilities. Because remember, this physics makes things possible that have not been possible for a long time. By its very nature, as it rises, we gain more control. And that's an unseen aspect which is not being promulgated. In fact, the fearmongers would like to have you believe things are more out of control when, in fact, because the physics is rising, if you decide you're going to see a different outcome, there will be more control to that which you would like to see occur.
2: Well, it sounds like you're talking, you're beginning to mix physics with metaphysics.
1: Oh, my gosh. Horrors.
2: Are you not?
1: Yes, of course.
2: Uh-huh. That's
1: When I say the background of reality, what do you think I'm talking about?
2: That is no small step for
1: it
2: Richard Hoagland.
1: It is no small physics, of course. Why do you think it's so important that we reconnect with what Maxwell and those folks 100 years ago were trying to do? They were trying to invent this physics, reinvent it, rediscover it. And if something hadn't happened, which I'm beginning to strongly suspect was political, which was a deterrence to keep us from looking in all aspects of this set of possibilities, then we would be 100 years further down the road to gaining an upper hand in how to use this, how to create appropriate technologies that would utilize it, how to basically understand the changes that are occurring and view them in a different perspective psychologically than fearing change. You know, this is why I don't totally agree with your saying that everything is going to hell in a handbasket. I see an awful lot of very positive things that are breaking out. For one thing, I keep getting faxes from lots of people asking questions who never asked questions before.
2: Well, you misinterpret what I say. I'm not saying everything's going to hell
1: Good.
2: In a handbasket.
1: Good.
2: I'm saying that events of all natures are moving faster. You'll discern that if you
1: All
2: ever
1: right.
2: get to read my book.
1: Well, if someone were to send me an autographed copy, I might get a chance to read
2: I
1: it.
2: I will send you an autographed copy. Don't worry. No, events in all categories of life, Richard, are getting faster at a truly an exponential rate. Now, that includes some good things. It's not all bad.
1: Good.
2: I'm just saying we're moving toward, you call it a node point or whatever, I call it some sort of event. It may be spiritual. I don't even rule that out. I mean,
1: Let me give you an example why I talk about good things.

0: If half the stuff on STS-80's tape now is ours.
1: Yeah.
0: All right, some secret black project.
1: Yes.
0: Then all we have to do is get the damn car keys. Now, what is that going to do for us? It means that we have developed, your tax dollars and mine, a functioning hyperdimensional technology which isn't just used to kill people, which is what the LeMay types would have us believe is the only use for any of this stuff, but it's also free energy. It's also a way to feed everybody on the planet. It's a way to provide lighting and housing and all the things that people desperately need to live a halfway decent life. This technology, this insight, this physics, which we have bought and paid for, and is flitting around in Earth orbit.
1: All right, again, trying to be fair to LeMay, there's a word called deterrent.
0: Deterrence, yes.
1: Deterrence.
0: Sure.
1: And indeed, reflecting on history, though we got close, it worked. I mean, so far it's worked.
0: Well, but, Dart, again, you're taking history as we've been given it through the official channels. Are you sure it worked? Are you sure the Cold War really existed at all? That it wasn't one huge shaggy dog story to keep us all occupied
1: while
0: the really important events of history were quietly going on underground and behind the scenes?
1: Well, we've had an opportunity to crush some SS-18s and other things that were clearly...
0: Yeah, lots of neat toys that were never used.
1: But they were clearly... they could have been used.
0: Are you sure? Are you sure?
1: Well...
0: No, you're not sure.
1: Well, am I sure the MX would work? No.
0: It's not that it would work. It's would it ever have been used. In other words, what I am laying out, if the space program has been a exquisite blind alley.
1: Yeah.
0: That they've hidden.
1: Which is
0: what
1: you're
0: really
1: suggesting.
0: Found,
1: which is what you're saying.
0: Which is what not only me is saying, but a lot of inside NASA folks who had the courage to stand up at a press conference and lay their careers on the line. More of them coming every day.
1: All right.
0: If that's true, what else might also be a blind alley?
1: All right, we will consider that. Stay right where you are. To get to my book, The Quickening, or Richard's materials, including The Monuments of Mars, call 1-800-864-7991. I'm Art Bell, and this is CBC.

0: North American Trading, America's trusted name in private hard assets. You don't have to be rich to own gold, just smart gold, gold, gold. Hey, you want to hear Art Bell sound just like Richard Hoagland? Watch this. Hey, Richard?
1: Mm-hmm.
0: Did you know that gold is 19.5 times heavier than water?
1: Yes.
0: Sorry. Couldn't resist. People, I want to talk for a second about this. When I have you on the air and we do a program, as we are tonight, I get reactions that vary from, man, this guy is traveling on about nothing, or this is boring, to, oh my God, the light bulb went on, this is the most exciting thing I've ever heard. And it seems to depend on how people listen to you. If they really listen to you, they get it. If they just sort of casually have the radio on, they don't get it at all. It doesn't sink in, no light bulbs go on, and they just hear chatter. And I get a mix. There's no middle ground. They either seem to not get it, or they completely get it. Have you noticed that in the reaction that you get to people who write to you?
1: Well, yeah. I mean, over the last 15 years, there's been an extraordinarily broad segment of people that we've exposed, you know, our data to.
0: Sure.
1: And a lot of people, because we're not used to in this culture taking anything seriously,
0: mm-hmm.
1: except the Fed or, you know, Newt Gingrich's bank account or, you know, stuff like that, this does sound like it's coming from outer space to most people. They have no reference. Now, your audience is different because they're used to thinking about things that normally folks don't think about.
0: It's true.
1: But even so, as I said at the top of the show, you yourself do not often tell your audience when you're being serious as opposed to when you have things on that are just fun and games. And because we don't have an educational system that's worth anything in terms of discernment, in terms of figuring things out, what most people do is they listen for a familiar authority figure. The fact that Ted Koppel says nice things about me,
0: uh-huh.
1: that Arthur Clark says nice things about me, that Bob Jastrow says nice things about me. These are people that some people know, and everybody knows Koppel. For a lot of people, it's going to be, oh, Ted Koppel says something nice. Maybe I should listen to him. Even though they haven't a clue as to what I'm talking about, it's just that Ted Koppel, an authority figure that they see every night on ABC, you know, acknowledged that I did something 20 years ago before NASA said it's true. That puts you in a whole different ballpark.
0: Yeah, how do you think that got to Mr. Koppel?
1: Oh, I know exactly how.
0: Well, tell us. How?
1: Let's see. Should I tell you?
0: Well, yes.
1: This reminds me of that old joke from my grandmother during the Depression when there wasn't a lot of food and they were having guests over. And one of the young kids was trying to help with setting up a table. And my grandmother said to him, now, look, there really isn't enough. I want our guests to have seconds. So if I pass you the potatoes and I say, will you have some more? Then you can have some more. If I pass them and I say, won't you have some more? That means there's not enough to go around. You're supposed to, you know, pass them
0: off. Decline, yes.
1: So dinner comes and dinner is served. And eventually my grandmother, you know, passes the potatoes around and says, you know, won't you have some more? And he sits there and he looks at the ceiling and he says, let's see now. Will I or won't I? Will I or won't I tell you how we got information to Ted Koppel?
0: Well, have some more.
1: We have known Mr. Koppel for some years.
0: Uh-huh.
1: And his interest in our work has been more than casual behind the scenes. He's been looking at this. He told me once that he could not believe that there could be the kind of conspiracy that I am talking about, because since he's been in Washington for 25 years, if anything like this had been going on, he would know about it. You know, this is an extremely interesting position because it implies that just because you're Ted Koppel, you know everything that's going on. It's a very dangerous position. In fact, that's how media are manipulated, by giving them the illusion, you know, that if it's something important, they will be notified. It'll be leaked to them.
0: Yes.
1: Well, but I mean, he says this in absolutely, you know, straight face sincerity.
0: Yeah.
1: This is what Ted firmly believes.
0: That is dangerous. Yes.
1: When he properly acknowledged our priority in terms of the Europa material. I have it on excellent authority, because a friend of mine was there, that when he got into the elevator and was going down to leave that morning in his car, he made the comment to this crowded elevator that a lot of other things that had been revealed to him on the subject matter appeared to be coming true. So it looks like there has been a learning curve and a learning process underway even in Washington at major media levels. My point of all this, Art, was you cannot listen to people based only on who you think they are. You have to listen to the words. You have to listen to the logic. You have to actually follow the evidence, follow the reasoning, follow the paper trail. And if it's internally consistent and it's testable and you can go out and verify pieces of it, even if you can't verify all of it, then you should look further. If you can't verify it, if none of it makes sense, then turn the dial. Nobody has to listen to me, all right?
0: Well, that's right. They don't have to listen to you. But to me, I do listen to you, and you do make sense to me. Sometimes it takes a while to get there, but you make sense to me. And so that I understand why some of the audience, particularly the newbies, are missing it, because they just don't stick with it long enough to understand the point that you're trying to make. And to some, getting there seems tedious, but these really are important points, and you can't just leap there, or you're going to really sound like a kook. You've got to lay the base, or it doesn't mean anything.
1: Well, in the judicial system, we've all had this incredible experience, a la Simpson, of being reacquainted with our judicial system.
0: Sure.
1: There is a procedure called laying appropriate foundation.
0: That's right.
1: In a court of law, you cannot introduce evidence without laying appropriate foundation. What I try to do, Art, many times, is to lay an appropriate foundation, because I know that 99% of what I'm talking about, for most people, is like speaking Greek. They've never heard it before, or certainly never heard it in this context. When I put together the material tonight for the web on Tom Van Flandern's, material, a la Hale Bopp, I had to put in a lot of background material to bring people who are going to come to this for the first time up on who Van Flandern is, cometary models, the standard perceptions of the astronomical community, why we now think, looking at Hale Bopp, we're seeing very striking, clear, if indirect evidence of these satellite fragments whirling around inside the nucleus.
0: Have you had any reaction from Alan Hale or anybody in the astronomical community beyond Van Flandern with regard to this model?
1: Well, he and I have talked. Tom and I talked. In fact, we talked earlier this evening. And we've been trying to get the Hubble people to turn Hubble toward the comet. The most extraordinary outrage is taking place, and I don't know quite what to do about it, so we might have some thoughts before the end of the evening. We had been told that because of the constraints of not pointing Hubble toward the sun and the geometry of the comet vis-a-vis the Earth and all that,
0: yes,
1: that the next opportunity for Hubble to actually get close-ups of the comet will not be until August.
0: Oh, my God. It's
1: that
0: moving.
1: Means it'll be gone.
0: Yeah, it's moving away.
1: Absolutely.
0: Very rapidly now.
1: Because of the nearness, roughly one AU, astronomical unit away, roughly
0: right,
1: the Earth distance to the sun.
0: Right.
1: And the size, the brightness, and the clarity of the various phenomena, I was very adamant that Tom should be pursuing inside NASA all efforts to get observations made of the nucleus with the extraordinary resolving power of this $2 billion instrument we've all paid for in Earth orbit. When I was at the Hayden Planetarium many years ago, we had a comet come through called Kohoutek.
0: Yes.
1: Remember Kohoutek?
0: Certainly.
1: The first of what were termed comets of the century. I remember the fuss everybody was making at that time. This was back in the early 1970s, all right, 73, 74, and we had crews going up to Skylab right after the moon missions at that time, and it was such an extraordinary possibility of surveying a comet from airless space that I remember that the astronauts in Skylab were doing observations and relaying them down to Houston by radio, taking pictures, taking Questars, using solar instruments to make some observations of Kohoutek, which was nowhere near as interesting as this extraordinary thing called Hale-Bopp.
0: Right.
1: Well, the other day when the shuttle astronauts were in the shuttle in orbit, there was not one experiment or one mission directive or one reference by that crew to this comet. And even more astonishing, we have an instrument up there that was just serviced and upgraded with new instruments, Hubble. And I found out through sources that Hal Weaver, who is a young astronomer at in Baltimore at the Space Telescope Institute, who basically his beat is comets with Hubble. He was the one that directed the incredible Hubble shots of the impact of Shoemaker-Levy 9 on Jupiter.
0: Right.
1: Hal Weaver had applied to Dan Golden and the hierarchy at NASA to hide in the shadow of the Earth, which would allow them to point close to the sun, which would be hidden by the Earth itself, and to get extraordinary close-ups of the intimate, exquisite details with the full resolving power and all the instruments aboard Hubble, and had been turned down. Tom Van Flandern, at my urging, tried to renew the request and go above Weaver and get to the people who were actually in charge of the decision. And he was told, literally, yesterday afternoon, that they didn't do it because it would mean too many other observations would have to be postponed, and there was no basic scientific value in it.
0: No scientific value.
1: Now, this is an outrage, because Hubble is the only instrument in existence which could peer from Earth into the heart of this brilliant comet and could discern whether there is one object twirling on its axis or multiple objects. And as I've laid out in the last few minutes, if there are multiple objects, according to Van Flandern and his calculations, it means that these objects, these comets, are formed by an extraordinary event in solar system history, et cetera, et cetera, et cetera. And the implications for astrophysics, for astronomy, geology, sociology, who we are, what's happened in the solar system, for everything, is profound. Now, I cannot believe in real conscience that they're telling Tom the truth. I think they have taken this data, and it's one of those things that is being kept secret and away from the people who are paying for this mission.
0: Okay, Richard, at the possible expense of myself going out on a limb again, there are still reports coming in of very anomalous things occurring with regard to Hale-Bopp. I sent you a couple of faxes, I think, earlier tonight about it.
1: Mm-hmm.
0: And because, I suppose, of the big hubbub, they're being buried, they're not being talked about, but there are many anomalous things about Hale-Bopp, and to imagine that they're not taking their best shot with their best facility to take a look at this and settle this very important argument.
1: Well, Tom was talking with the operations director of the telescope this afternoon. For some reason, they bumped him over, one receptionist to another, and he got to talk to the guy who actually designs the observations. And he admitted that they've now worked out a procedure whereby they can cheat on this close aiming toward the sun, so they didn't have to hide in the shadow of the Earth as the spacecraft would sail into the shadow and have about 5 minutes of clear viewing. They can look at Hale-Bopp from the day side of the Earth, meaning they could have a half an hour or three-quarters of an hour observation.
0: But
1: and they're
0: not
1: doing
0: it.
1: Now, I think this is an outrage, and I'll tell you what I would like to do. I would like some of those 15 million open-minded people who follow you every night, Art, to pick up their fax machines and to put in a piece of paper and to send it to Dan Golden at NASA headquarters. I would like NASA to know that the American taxpayer thinks this is an egregious abridgment of the normal procedure whereby science is addressed in this country now, which is at the taxpayer's expense.
0: So clearly you're saying they can image Hubble
1: there
0: technically
1: is no
0: without
1: technically.
0: Risk. Without
1: risk, with no problem.
0: And they're not doing it.
1: They're not doing it. At least that's what they're saying they're not doing. In fact, I don't think anybody in their right mind would let this opportunity go by and not bring all those instruments to bear on extraordinary problems which have incredible implications, even if you discount Van Flandern totally.
0: So then you think they're doing it and we're not getting the data.
1: Exactly.
0: Good.
1: And what I would like to do is have a whole set of faxes show up on Dan Golan's carpet, because then I can direct media people like Ted Koppel to ask Mr. Golden, why in God's name aren't you taking some data?
0: Mm-hmm.
1: And see what he says. Remember, Ted Koppel is my friend now. He thinks I'm right about something.
0: Be careful here.
1: Okay?
0: Be careful.
1: Well, look, Art, it's only good if you use it.
0: Oh, no, you're right.
1: It doesn't do any damn good if you don't use it.
0: No, you're right. It's like political capital. There's
1: precisely.
0: No question about it. You've got to use it.
1: You've got to use it.
0: But be careful about calling Ted your friend. I mean, he said something nice about you, but look out for tomorrow.
1: Well, actually, I have new data. There's another data point.
0: All right. Another data point we shall get to shortly. If you would like Richard Hoagland's material, and a good starting point, I think, would be The Monuments of Mars, or you would like an assigned first edition, that is an autographed copy, first edition of my book, which is now only going to be available for a few more days. That's how fast it's, and the whole first printing is going to be gone. Either way, for Richard's materials or my new book, The Quickening, you can call 24 hours a day, 1-800-864-7991. 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From the high desert, this is CBC.
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0: Art Bell is taking calls on the Wild Card Line at 702-727-1295. That's 702-727-1295. First-time callers can reach Art Bell at 702-727-1222. 702-727-1222. Now, here again, Art Bell.
1: Good morning, everybody. Richard C. Hoagland is my guest, and this morning's program has not been, as you can tell, a caller-driven program. We may get to a few calls here, I don't know. I've got something that I think Richard is going to very much enjoy in a moment, or maybe not. It is a fresh Associated Press report. Maybe he can explain it. I sure can. Time 6060. All right. What I'm going to do is read an Associated Press story, clear the wire at 3:09 a.m., sent to me by Robert, my affiliate at K2MS. It's entitled, Physicist Theorize Space is Not the Same in All Directions. Far from a random jumble of galaxies in empty space, two physicists now say the universe may have an ordered structure. The Kansas and New York scientists say they studied scores of distant galaxies, and they found that radio signals from one part of the heavens acted differently than those from other parts. Essentially, they say the universe has structure that extends billions of light years across space. The discovery, should it hold, could have any number of explanations according to the researchers, among them that the Big Bang, that many believe created the universe, was not a uniform blast, but in effect bulged out in more than one direction. Or it could mean there's some physical force that scientists have previously overlooked. Their theory will be published Monday in the journal Physical Review Letters. Richard, what does that mean?
2: Well, you know that there's been a long discussion for the last 10 years or so about so-called dark matter, right?
1: Yes.
2: Dark matter, for those that don't know what we're talking about, is matter that's dark. It's invisible. Stars shine by internal energy sources, right?
1: Right.
2: Planets shine by reflected light.
1: Mm-hmm.
2: The only planets we can see are those in the solar system. Anything beyond the solar system, if it's not shining by its own internal luminosity, its own energy source, we ain't going to see it.
1: Well, we have detected a few only by their passage in front of light sources.
2: Well, those events are extremely controversial because it depends on, well, they're just rare and controversial.
1: Yes.
2: We do see in the galaxy, in this spiral pinwheel about 100,000 light years across, clouds of gas and dust. The dust is shining by reflected light, but mm-hmm. by and large, the stuff we see in the rest of the universe, if it isn't self-luminous, we don't see it.
1: Right.
2: About 20 years ago, a young astronomer named Virginia Trimble, Vera Rubin, was measuring rotations of galaxies using a technique that we don't have to get into.
1: Mm-hmm.
2: And she discovered that galaxies are rotating very differently than had been predicted by all previous models. When you look at the solar system, which is shaped kind of like a very thin disk with the planets all orbiting in one plane,
1: mm-hmm.
2: Mercury goes around the sun every 88 days. Pluto goes around in 248 years,
1: mm-hmm.
2: and they're about 4 billion miles apart. In other words, the inner planets are racing around, and the outer planets move very slowly. This is because of something called Kepler's third law. Well, astronomers like Dr. Rubin expected that when we look deep into the universe and we're looking at rotations of whole galaxies, that galaxies like solar systems, like our solar system, would revolve with the central part spinning very fast around the center
1: mm-hmm.
2: and the outer edges trailing very far behind and moving very slowly. In fact, what Vera and her colleagues discovered was that galaxies, unlike the solar system, rotate essentially like LP records, like solid objects, even though they're composed of billions and billions of separate stars and a lot of other stuff,
1: mm-hmm.
2: right? Meaning that the outer parts go around in the same period of time that the inner parts go around, which from known laws of physics was impossible.
1: Yes.
2: So using that known law, which was basically Newton's theory of gravitation, there came into being the idea that, well, to account for these anomalous rotations, there had to be more stuff in the galaxy that could be accounted for by the luminous stars. And they modeled how it was distributed and how much there was and where it was above and below the plane and all that. Ultimately, it turned out that to account for the rotations of galaxies that are observed all over space now by spectroscopes and big telescopes, including Hubble, 99% of the matter in the universe that accounted for these rotations had to be totally invisible. Now, where am I going with this? Well, here's the point. The whole theory, the whole chain of logic for proposing that there is all this dark matter that has never been observed directly, Art.
1: Right.
2: There's not one test, one observation where you can say, okay, there it is. It's all indirect, and it's the motions of matter we can see in terms of the presence, the inferred presence of stuff, of matter that we can't see. And the connection, the glue, is the Newtonian laws of motion. Now, here's an interesting wrinkle. Suppose Newton is wrong. Suppose over the enormous distance scales, Tom Van Planner goes into this in his book a bit, over enormous distance scales, gravity does not behave the way it does above the Earth or in the solar system. But in fact, there are different scaling laws when you get into truly immense distances, thousands of light years as opposed to, you know, a few light hours or a few light seconds. If that were true, it would mean that the motions that they're seeing of these galaxies are in fact observable or explainable by not invoking that 99% of the universe is composed of matter that has never been seen and can never be seen. In other words, we're proposing the existence of something based solely on a theory. And if the theory is wrong, the observational conclusions will be incorrect, and you'll go down the wrong canyon. So it's interesting that these guys are going to publish a paper which says that if you look in certain directions in space, the signals somehow are different than they are here. Now, I obviously don't know any of the details. I need to read the paper. But what it seems to me to be approaching is the hyperdimensional model, which says that space, the structure of space, the reality of space, the laws of physics themselves are uniquely determined by what's going on in terms of mass rotating in that region of space, and that all of space can't be viewed as uniform with the laws the same all over simultaneously from one end of the universe, whatever that means, to the other.
1: Yeah, I really thought you might say that.
2: No.
1: It was just a guess.
2: Oh, just an average guess.
1: Yeah, just an average guess. Or maybe
2: part of where you're paying close attention?
1: Maybe I've been interviewing you long enough.
2: I guess you have.
1: You know. Do you want to take a couple of calls?
2: Absolutely, yeah.
1: All right, let's do that.
2: Feedback will be useful to see if anybody's been listening.
1: Keep talking
2: about these 15 million people, but so far they don't show up.
1: Oh, they've been ringing the phones all night. Wildcard Line, you're on the air with Richard C. Holbrun. Hi.
3: Mr. Bell.
1: Yes.
3: Good morning, sir.
1: Good morning. Where are you?
3: This is Robert, San Joaquin Valley, California.
1: Yes.
3: Yes, Mr. Holbrun, it's a distinct honor to talk with you, sir. And I would say that I'm sure you recall last year, Wednesday, August the 7th, 1996, is a day in history. Sir?
1: Do you, Richard?
2: Wednesday, August. Of course, that was the NASA press conference.
3: That was the ALH 84001 when they announced
2: the microfossil from Mars.
3: Yes, sir. And David McKay, the geochemist of NASA's Johnson Space Center,
2: yes.
3: And he and his team said that they are convinced that there was life on Mars. And I congratulate you, sir. They're finally catching up.
2: Well, thank you.
3: Thank you very much, sir.
1: Thank you very much for the call. East of the Rockies, you're on the air with Richard C. Hoagland. Hi.
4: Hi, Art. Steve from South Dakota.
1: Hello, Steve.
2: Hi, Steve.
4: Hi, Richard. How are you?
2: I won't give your secret away.
4: No, don't do that.
2: I wonder what secret we're talking about. Steve has been independently researching some of the lunar data, and at a future time, Art, he has some pretty interesting things to lay out, both on our website and maybe in a program with you.
1: Okay.
4: Thank you.
2: Independent confirmations to be avidly sought.
4: Yes, sir. My radio sort of faded out when I thought I heard you say, Richard, that the SDS-80 video would be made available to the public.
2: Yep. We're going to make them both available. We now have the first generation of SDS-48, which we didn't have when I did the extension of the UN.
4: Mm-hmm.
2: So what we're going to do is a composite tape with analysis and computer overlays and this critical assessment by this team of aerospace professionals who literally worked out all the rendezvous equations and have worked with our space hardware for the last 30 years.
4: Mm-hmm.
2: And when they say this stuff is doing things that can't be done, people will believe them, because they're the guys that got us to and from the moon, among other things,
4: right,
2: with old-fashioned rockets. Whatever we're looking at in this video, it ain't rockets.
4: Right. Second question. I sent a four-page fax to you just a little while ago on some NASA JPL pictures of...
2: Yes, I got it.
4: And they were put in there by the director of publications, Mrs. Anderson, who, incidentally, I'm going to send a fax to respectfully request that she... and, company access your, paper.
2: Uh-huh.
4: And they had a picture of lobate flows with volcanic vents on the moon.
2: On Europa.
4: Yeah. How can that be possible?
2: Well, it may be that this so-called planet-wide ocean or satellite-wide ocean that we've been talking about, that I was talking about, may not be planet-wide. There may actually be pieces of solid stuff sticking up, i.e. continents, in which case we have an even more eerie analog to Earth in terms of Europa, and that portends a whole other discussion, which we have no time to get into tonight.
4: Sure. Well, I hope to talk to you soon, and thank you, and thanks a lot, Art.
1: Thank you, Steve. Take care. West of the Rockies, you're on the air with Richard C. Hoagland. Hi.
5: Good morning, Art. I'm calling from Seattle.
1: Seattle, yes, sir.
5: And, I was trying to reach you for a couple of days. My name is Boris. I'm from Russia originally.
2: I can barely hear you, Boris.
1: He's from Russia.
5: Right, I am from Russia, and I'm a freelance photographer. And I've been here for 7 years, and I was trying to actually somehow advertise the video I shot a long time ago in Moscow, between 89 and 90.
1: What is the video of?
5: Well, a bunch of UFO activity in Moscow. It was widespread in Europe.
1: Well, I would be very interested in that video, so if you would send it to me, I'd be glad to take a look. How's that?
5: Well, the sound is great, but I want to tell you one story. You probably heard about Real TV.
1: I'm sorry?
5: Real TV, right?
1: Real TV, yes.
5: Right. So I set a tape to them. I talked to the folks, and they called me back and said, unfortunately, we cannot accept it right now because we don't have much interest for UFOs.
1: All right. Well, if you will send it to me, I will show some interest and watch it and pass it on to other people. East of the Rockies, you're on the air with Richard C. Hoagland. Hi.
6: Hi. This is Lowe from Chicago.
1: Chicago. Yes, sir.
6: Sir, the question is, what's your opinion about the upcoming polar shift? There is going to be one.
1: All right, Richard, does a polar shift at any point seem part of the model if things continue in a direction that we hope they don't?
2: Well, we know there have been shifts in the past. The problem is the precision of predicting when they will occur in the future.
1: Sure.
2: It's very difficult to get precision in terms of times. All we can say is it happened before and they will happen again. The problem is pinning down when.
1: All right. First time caller line, you're on the air with Richard C. Hoagland. Hi.
7: Hello.
1: Hello.
7: Hey, is this... Who is this?
1: Well, who are you calling?
7: Oh, I'm calling you, but I'm totally shocked that I got through.
1: Okay.
7: Okay. The radio's on, so I thought, and I didn't...
1: Turn it off.
7: Oh, yeah, okay, I turned it off. Okay, I have something interesting that, well, might interest you guys. I'm from Auburn, Washington.
1: Yes.
7: Okay. There is a super mall here that has the Old Navy store here.
2: Okay.
7: Okay. Now this is really pissing me off because I can't remember the I think it was a star with a circle around it. There was a thing above the sign that was in the mall.
2: Can you go and photograph it?
7: Absolutely.
2: Send me the picture.
7: Oh yeah, but I have a story I have to tell you because it's very, very interesting. I walked in there and because I heard what you said about it before, and we tried to call that number, you know, and it said that there weren't any stores in that area. So, because we were in Bellingham then.
2: Right.
7: We were in Bellingham because we were staying up with some friends. We heard your program. We just called it and they instantly said, blah, blah, you know, there's no stores in this area. But, okay, so I went to the mall the other day. I walked in there and there was a woman with, she looked like she had headphones on and plus she had like a hip pack on, like black stuff. I don't know, like it looked like maybe there was a battery holder and stuff for her headpiece or something, but she was like decked head, just weird. And she never looked up at me or anything, but I asked her, she was like really rude, you know, and I thought that's really strange that she would be standing right in the doorway because, you know, if you knew anything about like selling stuff, you know, that kind of a look would scare people away.
2: Exactly.
7: You know what I'm talking about?
2: Yeah.
7: You know, and so it was weird because I went in. She never looked up at me once, not even once. No eye contact, but I just decided to leave. But I said, well, can you tell me where the nearest bathroom is? Because I'm 4 months along pregnant, and I had to go to the bathroom at the wrong time. But she goes, yes. She goes, the closest one is right outside the doorway, down the hall, and to the right. So before, which is stupid, what I did is I did exactly what she said, but I went down this hallway in the mall thinking, you know, it's just a hallway in the mall, never looking up to see what the hallway sign said above where I was going, right? I went down this hallway. I swear to you, this is 100% true story. I have no reason to lie. I went down this hallway, which had cameras, you know, like cameras when you see in the mall, in the hallways. But then I took a left, because then it did say down there that there was a bathroom. And I saw two rooms. Huge rooms with cast iron, like steel doors, and they said that there's showers, shower rooms, which I don't know why they have in the mall, but I'm just telling you everything I saw down there. Then I saw someone opening a door. I was a man dressed like she was, but it was a man. I mean, he had this headset on too, and there was a whole bunch of men in there. I didn't see any women. I don't know. That has to do with it, but I just saw a bunch of men. They were all wearing this kind of headset like her.
2: What were they doing?
7: I have no idea. I can only tell you that I saw one. The reason I was, hello?
2: Were they sitting at desks or consoles?
7: No, walking. They're walking, and I couldn't see. I only saw in here because I'm walking towards the bathroom. So one of them walks into this room. He opens the door, so I just see a crack. So no one showed me in or anything. But I thought it was really strange. And I thought it was strange that there were shower rooms and there was hundreds of rooms down there they weren't entrances. You know, like I've worked in a mall before, and I've worked like you'd walk out of the back of the office and it'll say, you know, enter this exit or whatever to go back into your own little store, you know. And they weren't marked like the stores.
1: Well, there you go, Richard.
2: Let's just keep asking questions.
1: It is the strangest, most unusual story. We might have time for one more. Wild Card Line, you're on the air with Richard Hoagland. Hi.
8: Good morning, General. This is Dan from Gardena, California.
1: Yes, Dan.
8: Yes, sir. Richard.
2: Yes, sir.
8: I was wondering if you could please explain what rods are. I've heard about them, but I'm not really quite sure.
1: Okay, I don't think Richard is up on rods. Are you?
2: I didn't even hear what he said.
1: Rods. He asked if you would explain rods. It's something that another researcher is looking into named Jose Escamilla.
2: No, I don't.
1: All right. East of the Rockies, you're on the air with Richard C. Hoagland. Hello.
9: Yeah, this is Rich calling from South Carolina.
1: Yes, sir.
9: Yeah, I was wondering about the A-10 plane. Is it possible that might be different kind of bombs than what they're telling us?
1: Would be on that airplane, not 500-pound bombs, but something more dire, Richard?
2: Well, I mean, you can pack a tactical nuke in anything.
1: Sure.
2: But why would they be out with a training exercise with a guy? I mean, that doesn't make sense.
1: No, I agree. All right, we're at the end of another program.
2: Oh, no, already?
1: Oh, yes.
2: Oh,
1: yes. You must understand that from the way the sun is coming up.
2: Well, that's what that stuff was coming. Oh, I wondered. It was getting light out. Anyway, you've done it again.
1: Yeah, well, you've done it again. Thank you, Richard, and as always, it's not a goodbye. It's until next time, and I have a feeling that's not going to be far away.
2: I do, too.
1: So keep us informed, please, on the STS-80 business. Thank you, Richard. Good night, my friend.
2: And good night to America, wherever you are.
1: He's learned. He can do it. All right, that's it, folks. From the high desert, I'm Art Bell. To all of you, a good night.
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0: Welcome to Art Bell, Somewhere in Time. 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
1: From the high desert in the great American Southwest, I bid you all good evening, or good morning, as the case may be, across all these many time zones in the nighttime, stretching from the Hawaiian and Tahitian island chains, out west, all the way east in Caribbean, south into South America. Good morning down there, and north to the pole. Good morning up there. This is Coast to Coast AM, and I'm Art Bell. This night, we are going to do many things. At 11 o'clock, or the beginning of next hour, we will talk with Gordon Michael Scallion. It has been about a year since we've talked to Gordon. It would be my guess he'll spend only a couple of hours with us, but we'll see. Present condition. He's not very strong, but he's got something he wants to get out. In other words, he would have actually put this off for several months if he could have put it off for several months. The information is so dire and so necessary for it to be out now that he is coming on the air despite the way he feels. Updating you on another situation, Danyon Brinkley, the news is not good. He's had another setback, I'm sorry to say. Danyon has a new aneurysm. And this time, he is bleeding from an area under his brain, putting pressure literally on his eye. Now, the holes they drilled, literally in his head, to relieve pressure, did their job for the aneurysms that he had. But this new one is not draining through the holes that have already been drilled. So the pressure is building. He's had some blood pressure problems. And, you know, it doesn't look good, and he can certainly use your prayers. And I got a call about a half an hour, I think, prior to airtime tonight about his current condition. He's now unstable again. And I am far from being a brain surgeon, as you well know. So I cannot tell you the implications of, you know, the present difficulty, how big it is. I do know that they're unable to give him any clotting medicine. As a matter of fact, he normally takes Coumadin, which thins the blood because of his heart valve. So, again, what keeps him alive appears to be killing him, and the late news is not good. And I was very much afraid when I left, though there was some jubilation, of course, about what they had accomplished in the operation they did, that there were going to be additional complications. So I am not surprised, but I am certainly saddened by this development. Maybe somebody out there who does know the implications of that area, an aneurysm in that area. Now, the upside is, of course, he is presently in intensive care. So if you're going to have an aneurysm, that's the place you want to be. In other words, they are close at hand. The very best help available is close at hand. So that is an update on Danyon. I will keep you informed. I had a photograph of Danyon up on my live studio cam for about 24 hours, and I would presume a number of you got to see that. The high-resolution 35mm photography is in, and I will scan it and get it up over the weekend. I'll get it on the web page, so you might want to watch for that over the weekend. And one other thing. Danyon recorded on videotape his goodbye. And I've got that. And I surely hope that I don't need to play it for you. But should the occasion arise, if Danyon does not make it, I will play it for you. And he was very circumspect about it all. Very circumspect about it himself. Life is very short. And my advice to all of you is to make of it what you can while you can, because actually you're all here for a cosmic blink. All of us. Except maybe those immortals who call from time to time. The rest of us, mere mortals, are here for a very short time indeed, and it brings home the lesson that you should use your time wisely. That's your Danyon Brinkley update. I wish I could say it was a better one. An Air Force B-1 bomber crashed in Montana, killing all four crew members. This means now that there have been six U.S. military air crashes, this week. And that seems like too many. A very, very bad week for military aviation. Vice President Gore has hired private lawyers to help him deal with mushrooming allegations involving fundraising practices from last year's presidential election. You know, phone calls from the White House, that kind of thing. The spin the White House is putting on this is that it humanizes Gore. It makes the otherwise stiff-spined, always sitting at attention Al Gore more human. And that is an interesting way to try to spin this. So I wonder if this is out in 98. Diana's bodyguard cannot remember a thing. He was due to talk, bodyguard Trevor Rees-Jones. But he has nothing to talk about because he can't remember. And it may be that our brains do that, particularly with respect to short-term occurrences. They just sort of reject them. At any rate, it does not look like at this time there will be any information coming from Mr. Rees. Rees-Jones, I guess it is. Here's an interesting item, particularly in view of last night's program. Four-nation talks in New York on an agenda for Korean peace negotiations broke down Friday after famine-stricken North Korea persisted with demands that U.S. officials said were simply unacceptable. Washington blamed North Korea for the failure of the discussions, part of a series between the U.S., China, South Korea, and North Korea, to hold a formal conference in Geneva to forge a permanent peace agreement for the bitterly divided Korean Peninsula. U.S. officials said the sides failed to reach agreement on agenda items because North Korea linked food aid to the talks and demanded the U.S. begin now troop withdrawals from South Korea. There are no plans for new talks. Ed Dames last night suggested the first use of a nuclear weapon would be the North against the South in Korea. Just thought I would bring that to your attention. The strongest satellite evidence yet of a powerful weather-disrupting El Niño shows that a warm water mass off South America's Pacific coast has now grown to 1.5 times the size of the continental U.S., according to NASA. The warm mass was only two-thirds its current size 4 months ago. Now, there was some argument with a climatologist I had on the air who suggested the El Niño was indeed continuing to grow. And you may recall some who said they were expert called in and said, no, the math, the counts are all showing it's getting smaller. So here you have now evidence. Not only is it getting bigger, but it is becoming the biggest they've ever recorded. In another indication of El Nino's powerful hand, water vapor measurements from yet another satellite are providing signs the southwestern U.S. could get
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1: Enclosed a new copy of my book, Notes from the Cosmos, a futurist's insights into the world of dream prophecy and intuition. I think you'll find the chapter on the awakening to be the most interesting subject, one that both you and I have discussed previously. I have appreciated your ongoing support of my work and your desire to have me appear on your show. Again, during the past year, I've been trying to restore my vitality and complete my book prior to the great changes I see on the doorstep here in just a few months. I now feel we have something of value to share with your listeners, dealing with the activities that are now going on in Montserrat, as well as the phenomenal ocean temperature rise globally. Part of me is totally amazed that the world is not focusing on the cause of the current El Niño. For in my opinion, it is much more than El Niño. In my opinion, we are very close to global cataclysmic events. While some might say the current weather changes are indeed that, I see these only as precursors to a shift in the magnetic field of Earth, as well as a disruption of the tectonic plate system. So we will be asking Gordon Michael Scallion, it'll be good to hear his voice again about all of this next hour. Now, I am booking some guests that I think you're going to be rather interested in. For example, coming Monday is Boris Said. Boris Said is going to blow the literal top off what has been going on in Egypt with the Shore Expedition. He has been at odds with the Shore Expedition now for some time and has been unwilling to talk. This has been, going back at least a year. And he called me yesterday, and, well, today as well, and said, that's it. I've had it. I'm ready to talk. And boy, do I have a lot to say. So Boris Said will be coming up this Monday. Now, next Friday night, Saturday morning, this is one I know a lot of you have been waiting for, and I hope we can get it on the air without incident. My guests will be Gene Huff and Bob Lazar. I wonder how many of you know who Bob Lazar is. Bob is a physicist who worked, he says, at Area 51 and back-engineered craft that were there. He will describe these for you. He saw them. In some cases, he was inside and actually worked on them. Bob Lazar is not going to be doing radio interviews after this one for quite some time. And they will give you the reasons for that, so you're not going to want to miss it. That's Friday night, Saturday morning, the 26th. So I'm working on that and some other bookings, and that's kind of an update on where things are. We will go to open lines here in a moment until the top of the hour. Again, I wish the news I could give you on Danyon was better. And I would say your continued prayers for his recovery can't hurt. There does certainly seem to be something to the power of prayer. Whatever that something is would provide a wide field for argument. But I think the fact of its effectiveness is not arguable at

Well, all right. My book, as you know, The Quickening, more relevant now than ever, ever, ever before, is available nationwide in bookstores. You can go into just about any bookstore and ask for The Quickening by Art Bell. And, you know, I just don't understand some things about life. In some ways, these are the best and the worst of times for me. And I really mean that. The absolute best and the absolute worst. So many things have happened, some that I have told you about in the past in my private life, that are threatening and tragic and things I can't really talk about. And now there's Danyon on top of that. And some other things that I just really can't talk about. The very worst that you might imagine. And at the same time, the very best is occurring. This program's growth has been nonstop and looks like it will continue that way. The book I wrote, The Quickening, is on the bestseller list and headed up, up, up. I've got a magnificent trip coming up. To a very exotic part of the world, the virtual cradle of humanity. So it's a kind of an odd thing, and I've been doing a little bit of thinking about it of late. The best and the worst of times, they seem to come, you know, together. Maybe that is my manifest destiny. I don't know. But it is interesting, and I'm sitting back almost as a dispassionate observer at times, and I begin to wonder, how can this be the best and worst all at once? Kind of strange, huh? I'm going to do one book signing. One! It will be in Encinitas. It will be October 25th at 10 o'clock in the morning. 10 o'clock onward. And I would love to see you there, Barnes & Noble. They're at 1040 North El Camino Real in Encinitas. So you might pencil me in, if you get a chance, on your calendar, and I would love to sign a book for you. I do warn, that is the only book signing I am going to be doing for The Quickening. And as last night, Danyon, this is for you.

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1: Just seems to fit somehow. Danyon, damn it, get better. He's not doing well, and once again, he's, I guess, on the critical list, so all the prayers you can muster up would seem appropriate. Anyway, it's going to be open lines from here to the top of the hour, and then Gordon Michael Scallion, a voice you've not heard in a very long time. And in just one moment, we shall begin.
0: Now we take you back to the night of September 19th, 1997, on Art Bell, Somewhere in Time.

0: now to our lines. East of the Rockies, you're on the air. Good morning.
1: Hello?
0: Yes, turn your radio off, please.
1: Oh, yeah, this is Art.
0: Yes, turn your radio off.
1: I did. I'm glad to been listening to your show for a while. Since January, I got my third shift. Work started working third shift. And I heard you advertising that you, saying rather, on when you were talking to Stan Deo.
0: Yes.
1: That you might be getting some suppliers of of water purifiers.
0: Yes.
1: Do you know when you'll be starting to do that?
0: Well, of course, we have had some on the air before, and we are investigating getting some back, yes.
1: Okay.
0: So all I can say is soon.
1: Okay, do you know if they will be filter-type purifiers, or might they be distillers?
0: Well, I don't know. We'll look at both.
1: Okay. Because I've
0: been it's one of the things that people ought to have on hand.
1: Oh, yeah. Oh, yeah. See, I have storable food, and I continue to store and vacuum pack.
0: Good for you.
1: But the one nut that I cannot crack is the water thing. And filters are nice, but they eventually break down and clog.
0: Mm-hmm.
1: And I've been looking high and low. In fact, I went to the Thomas Registry of American Manufacturers, of manufacturers who make distillers, and also survival equipment. But I haven't been able to find anybody who makes a water distiller that does not require electricity.
0: Okay, I will see what I can find. In the meantime, as you well know, there are chemical purifiers.
1: Right.
0: And you should have those in stock.
1: I see.
0: All right?
1: Okay, sure. And I'll be waiting for your show tonight. I record it.
0: Well, you don't have to wait for my show, sir. It's already on.
1: Oh, I know, but I mean, I'm going to be waiting for Gordon
0: Michael
1: Scott.
0: Yeah, I know.
1: Yeah, he's going to be good, I think. I've never heard him talk before. I've only heard rumors about him.
0: All right, well, the rumors end tonight, and you will hear Gordon. Thank you. West of the Rockies, you're on the air. Hello.
2: Oh, good evening, Art. This is Warren in Portland, Oregon.
0: Yes, sir.
2: No, I've been wanting to get through for quite a while here. I know you've got an interest in Atlantis, and I wanted to offer a suggestion for somebody you might want to get.
0: All right.
2: A gentleman by the name of David Hatcher Childress. He's written a whole series of books on ancient cities and lost civilizations.
0: Do you have a contact number for him?
2: I knew you were going to ask that. Give me a second here.
0: No, don't give it on the air.
2: Oh, okay.
0: But I mean, by email.
2: I don't have a telephone number for him. I can give you references that could probably put you in contact.
0: That's fine.
2: With
0: anything you have would be great help. Just email it to me, or fax it to me, or send it to me in a letter.
2: Oh, drat. Okay, I'll have to send it snail mail. I don't.
0: That's fine.
2: Okay. And let's see. Oh, the other one, the cataclysm topic. It's interesting. It keeps coming up because I've got some thoughts on it myself. I make no claim to being a great clairvoyant or anything like that, but every now and then I get nudges myself, and I keep coming up, hitting something coming up.
0: I know.
2: Somewhere around 2004 is what I keep getting, but I can't get a picture of it or anything.
0: Well, you and I are exactly alike. Thank you. I, too, don't know, but I keep getting glimpses of it. Interesting way to put it. There is something out there, something coming, something looming. You can feel it, can't you? But you can't quite put your finger on it, and I am not Gordon Michael, nor am I Ed Dames. I just know it so, and that to me makes it all the more powerful. I am not a psychic. I am not a Danian. East of the Rockies, you're on the air. Hi.
3: Yeah, this is Brian from South Carolina.
0: Yes, Brian.
3: I'd like to say real quick, my prayers go out to Danian and all.
0: Boy, he sure needs them.
3: I know it, man. It sucks. But I think he'll be all right. About what I called for, y'all gave the number for the technical remote viewing?
0: Yes.
3: Do I have it?
0: No, I don't.
3: Okay, could you, rebroadcast the show over the weekend or something?
0: As a matter of fact, yes, we will. It will rebroadcast Saturday night, Sunday morning.
3: Cool. Well, I appreciate it. On another note, I think the big event that everybody's talking about.
0: Yes.
3: It looks to me like it's like pieces of the puzzle. Everybody has like one piece or another of the puzzle, and it's just a matter of everybody getting it put together. Like somebody over here has one like perception. and somebody else has another piece.
0: Mm-hmm.
3: And nobody's really wrong, but I think, you know, if we all got together and just said, well, okay, instead of, you know, hammering on everybody else, let's just say that, you know, I've got this piece, you've got that piece, let's all put it together, and we'll see, you know, kind of get, you know, like a glance at what's to come. You know what I'm talking about?
0: Here's somebody who wrote a question for Gordon Michael Scallion. Dear Art, this is a question for Gordon Michael Scallion. There seem to be as many different visions for the future as there are visionaries, but the common thread to all of them is that something very big is about to happen, indeed is happening.
3: Mm-hmm.
0: Mother Mary, through Annie Kirkwood, has said she feels that we have been given a reprieve. Is it possible that several different scenarios will be happening simultaneously and that perhaps we each turn into a different channel, so to speak? Kathy in Blue Lake, California. So she is essentially saying the same thing, that the words are different, the visionaries are different, but there is a commonality to all of them.
3: Oh, yeah. I think so. You have to forgive me. I'm a little bit nervous. I haven't talked on the radio before.
0: It's all right to be nervous. I'm nervous, too.
3: I hear you. Well, I appreciate it. That's all I really wanted to say right now. I'll probably be calling back again later.
0: Take care.
3: All right, cool. Appreciate it.
0: Right. All right. From South Carolina. Sure. Don't you feel it? That's where my book, The Quickening, came from. The fact that I felt it. And the reason I wrote it, I think, is because people would say, well, it's communication art. You know, it's all the instant, it's the internet. It's the networks. It's television. And we're simply hearing about this more frequently. And so the book was necessary to quiet those and prove them wrong. And it does that. So if you want to read it for yourself, get a copy of it. And try and deny the documentation within, in every single important area of human endeavor, we are obviously racing toward an event. On my international line, you're on the air. Good morning.
4: Good morning, Art. It's Rob from Alberta, Canada calling. Is it open lines?
0: Hi, Rob. Yes, it is.
4: Fantastic. I'm just wondering about if you can help me out with this habit that cats have that I'm curious about.
0: Okay.
4: I'm wondering why cats will come up to you and rub themselves on you to get their scent onto you so you smell like them, right?
0: Yes.
4: But why is it that as soon as we pet a cat or touch a cat, their first instinct is to clean themselves to get our scent off of them? Isn't that kind of a double standard?
0: No.
4: You don't think so?
0: No. They are claiming you, in effect, as their territory. When they put their scent on you, they're claiming you as their territory.
4: Okay.
0: When you put your scent on them, you're, in effect, trying to claim them as your territory.
4: Mm-hmm.
0: And they are offended.
4: Mm-hmm. So they don't think it's rude being double standard, eh?
0: Well, I don't know if rude would be the appropriate term to apply here. I think it's just something they do. That's the way cats are. You belong to them.
4: I see.
0: They don't belong to you.
4: Do you have any tips about bringing a new cat into a family? Because I think you know that if you were to bring a kitten in, I mean, it throws the hierarchy of the cat's world into chaos.
0: It does,
4: And they hate you for it.
0: I know.
4: Now, I heard one time that what you're to do is to bring the kitten in a box, and you put the box in the middle of the floor, and all the cats come in, and you introduce all the cats to this box, and then somehow open this box slowly so the kitten can find its way out. That way they don't blame you for bringing this kitten in. It just appeared out of this box. Have you heard anything about that?
0: No, but that's an interesting idea. In other words, you're saying they discover it themselves.
4: Right. Like you, I didn't bring it in, so they're not going to get mad at me. They're not going to pee all over my clothes anymore. No?
0: You sound like you're going through cat hell.
4: No, I'm not. I did this once, and I want to do it again. I want to get another cat in here, but I don't want to go through
0: cat
4: hell.
0: How many do you have?
4: I have two.
0: All right. Bringing in the second one, when you have one, is very hard. Bringing in the third really changes a dynamic in a way that's better. So you have less to worry about with number three. Okay?
4: So the box idea probably would work.
0: I don't know.
4: It'll add a safe zone into this thing.
0: Give it a try.
4: Well, thanks a lot.
0: All right. Take care. It is worth a try. First time caller line, you're on the air. Hi.
5: Hey, Art Bell.
0: Yes, sir.
5: Hello.
0: Hi.
5: Wow, I've been trying to get through for you for so long.
0: Well, here you are.
5: Let me turn my radio off for a second.
0: All right, please do that. And then also tell us where you are.
5: Yeah, I'm calling from Columbus, Ohio, actually, right now.
0: All right.
5: And I was wondering, I just heard a caller in that called about the cats.
0: Yes.
5: And I do think that's kind of a funny thing coming in. That's an interesting call. I know you get a lot of... So you run just kind of a free forum?
0: Sure.
5: Okay, that's cool. yeah, I'm staying overnight at a friend's house. We sent you a fax not too long ago.
0: About what?
5: I can't remember exactly. We had you...
0: You sent me a fax and you can't remember? All right.
5: Yeah, that's interesting.
0: This is commonly known as mind wipe.
5: Right. I know what you're talking about.
0: You get on the air and then you totally forget why you called.
5: Well, you know, here's something I'd like to know.
0: Okay.
5: Have you ever talked to JC again?
0: JC has not called in quite a while. So the answer is, I have not talked to JC, I would guess, for about 3 months.
5: Hmm.
0: Oh, you've got your radio on, don't you? That is a disastrously bad idea.
5: Good grief.
0: It's very confusing.
5: Yes, it is.
0: Okay, you got it off?
5: I will agree with you on that.
0: Do you have it off? No, you don't. All right, well, I'm going to have to move on if you can't get your radio off.
5: There we go.
0: You got it?
5: Better off now.
0: Okay. See, you don't want to come on the air and sound silly. And when the radio's going, you'll sound silly because you hear yourself 6 seconds later.
5: Right, and it's like, what the heck's going on here?
0: Yeah, that's right.
5: You always wonder what's going on.
0: Anyway, you're on, so what's on your mind?
5: I listened to a bunch of the JC calls, and I really got a good kick out of that. And I was wondering, did he ever mention anything about? I never actually heard him talk about the commandments. Of all things, I never actually heard him talk about the commandments.
0: Well, I think he more or less accused me of breaking most of them,
5: right.
0: Without quite quoting them. But you are correct.
5: Right. And something that I did think was funny. The new revelation? What happened to the old one?
0: I don't know.
5: Where the heck did that go?
0: I don't know. Don't ask me to comment on JC's logic, because I don't follow it. I appreciate your call, sir. Thank you. I never did quite follow his logic. JC's God is a very angry, punishing God who would send you to hellfire and burn you eternally. That's JC's God, a very fearful God indeed, not my God. But there's only one God, Art, and you're going to burn. Wild Card Line, you're on the air. Hello.
6: Hi, Art. This is Matt from Madison, Wisconsin.
0: Yes, Matt.
6: I'd like to talk about the Phoenix Lights and what Ed Dames had to say about them.
0: All right.
6: Been listening to your program for about 4 or 5 months, and I frequently go to your AudioNet page on the web.
0: Right.
6: And... there's a particular show from July 28th, 1997. About 3.5 hours into the program, you receive a call from Jim Dilatoso at Village Labs.
0: Yes.
6: And I was wondering if that is, in fact, who Ed Dames suspects to be the culprit of the hoax.
0: I have no idea. He didn't name anybody.
6: He didn't name you. What are your opinions on that?
0: About who it is?
6: Yeah.
0: I wouldn't say.
6: Okay.
0: You know, I mean, the libel... laws
6: that,
0: would prevent us from saying somebody did it.
6: Okay. And also... I certainly don't think
0: Jim Dilatoso is the one. Jim Dilatoso does not run a laser light show.
6: Okay.
0: And I think that's... Ed Dames was talking about somebody who ran a laser light show, wasn't
6: he?
0: Oh,
6: I see. Okay.
0: That's the way I recall it.
6: Okay. I also like to ask you about the recent military plane crashes. What you think is going on with that? There was another one tonight.
0: I know. If I knew, I would tell you.
6: Okay, great.
0: I'm sorry, I can't help you out. A B-1 went down in Montana.
6: Yeah.
0: It's been a very bad week for military aviation.
6: I just went to Ellsworth Air Force Base a few months ago. Saw the B-1 flight line.
0: And?
6: Yeah, it was just a comment. It was pretty interesting.
0: All right, well, thank you very much for the call. Yeah, I have no idea. I have no idea. Very, very, very bad luck for military aviation. Now, these things seem to go in cycles, both civilian and military aviation. And for a long time, everything is okay, and then suddenly the roof caves in. Why that occurs, I don't know. It's like life, the good and the bad all at once. Why? East of the Rockies, you're on the air. Hi.
7: Well, hi, Art. How you doing?
0: Fine. Where are you?
7: I'm in Ohio.
0: Okay.
7: You know, I've been thinking about these lights up in the sky that everybody's been talking about.
0: Yes.
7: You know what I think they are?
0: What?
7: If you think about it, Art, it has to be something with the earth underneath the earth. And when those little round lights glare up in the sky, you know, it has to be pressure from the earth.
0: Why does it have to be?
7: Well, it has to be gas.
0: Why?
7: Because that's just the way I feel about it. Because it's
0: you mean you think it's gas?
7: Yeah, I really do think that it's gas.
0: Okay, it might be.
7: And I really do think, Art, that in those parts of the world where they're seeing those things, those are going to be the parts that are going to have the worst earthquakes. Think about it.
0: Well, yeah, I wouldn't rule that out. In other words, if you're right about A, then you certainly might be right about B.
7: I might. Now, are you ever going to have anyone on your program that is that does astronomical reports?
0: That does what?
7: They're called professional astrologers, and they do astronomical reports. You know, have you ever heard of those people?
0: You mean like when you call up and say, "Hi, I was born on so and so"?
7: No. This is a guy who does a chart.
0: On what?
7: On your whole. From the time you were born till the time you die.
0: Yeah, sure.
7: Are you ever going to have anybody like that?
0: Never.
7: Never?
0: No, I don't like it. It's kind of like, as I just said, people call up and say, well, I was born on so-and-so and so-and-so at such and such a place and time. And
7: there was one program that had it on there. And I'm sure
0: there is. There's a lot. But
7: I know.
0: You know what it does?
7: What does it do?
0: It bores the hell out of people.
7: Does it really?
0: Yeah, bores them. In other words, if you're the one you get through and they read your chart, then it's very interesting for you.
7: Right.
0: And very boring for everybody else.
7: Yeah. You're right. That's a silly thing.
0: Well,
7: you're a great guy, Art.
0: I appreciate your call. Thank you. I was even hesitant about James von Prague. He is a very gifted psychic. But giving individual readings on the air, I have always thought to be a very non-productive, very uninteresting thing for everybody else, except the one getting the reading. Now, when you're talking about psychics or visionaries like Gordon Michael Scallion, it's a horse of a different color. And that horse is coming up right after the news. This is Coast to Coast AM.
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1: All right, coming up in a moment, somebody I haven't heard from in a long, long time, Gordon Michael Scallion. And he's got a lot to say.
0: Now we take you back to the night of September 19th, 1997, on Art Bell, Somewhere in Time.

0: Well, all right. Here he is after a full year of not talking to him. Gordon Michael Scallion from New Hampshire, right, Gordon?
1: Correct.
0: Boy, it's good to hear your voice again.
1: Good talking to you, Art.
0: As a matter of fact, I have got the large version, Gordon, of your future world map in my proud little spa room that I built for my rotten back. And it's very sobering to look at every day. Gordon, I know you're here for a very serious reason. I know you're not doing a lot of interviews. I know that you've been sort of out of it for about a year. So, first of all, tell the audience, if you would, why you've been kind of out of it for a year.
1: There's so much energy that that a person has, and the energy I'm speaking about is psychic energy, energy where you're tapped into a higher level of consciousness.
0: Mm-hmm.
1: I didn't understand what was happening to me. I know that in 96, I received nonstop visions for almost 6 weeks. I wasn't able to drive, wasn't able to do much of anything except allow these visions to happen. And they all pointed to 1998, which is not an unfamiliar year to me, as you know.
0: Yes.
1: That was the signal time for my predictions going back to 1979, indicating that between 98 and 2012, we would see a different world, both geophysically as well as spiritually. My hopes and thoughts were that as we become more aware, as the awakening expands, that we can alter the timeline, either modify it or reduce the events that I was seeing in the late 70s. So I was being prompted to try to complete a lifetime's work in a year, and that was to release the future map of the world and also to complete my new book, Notes from the Cosmos, which summarizes all those predictions and gives the warning signs and tells how and why things are going to happen. And so I was being driven by that. At the same time, these stimulating all the my intuitive senses, it created massive physical problems with me, headaches, being able to not being able to sleep well. And it wasn't until a good friend at the Edgar Cayce Foundation sent me a letter with a sampling of a reading done for Edgar Cayce, where he was going through a similar thing and was told that if he did not stop or at least pace himself better, that he would give up his life. He would literally die.
0: Yes.
1: He was unable to do so, and he did die shortly thereafter. And seeing that reading allowed me to decide that I needed to literally withdraw, take a year off, complete only the book project and not take on any new things. Slowly but surely over the past year, I have gotten my vitality back. And then about 6 weeks ago, a new series of visions occurred, which prompted me to contact you.
0: All right. Do you know Daniel Brinkley? Do you know of him?
1: No, I do not.
0: Okay. He is a very gifted psychic. He was struck by lightning.
1: Oh, yes. Okay. I am familiar with that.
0: And now, all of a sudden, click, click. Danyon just had brain surgery. I went back to see him back east the other day. I spent a couple of days with him because he's in very critical condition. When he was struck by lightning, he, too, had visions. And I'm reminded of you because, and I think we ought to tell the audience your story a little bit, because so many of them will be unfamiliar with you know, what happened to you, Gordon. But there was a traumatic event that caused the beginning of all of this for you so long ago. So if you can give us the short version of Gordon's beginning Psychic Visions 101, that would be great. How did it all begin for you?
1: Began in 1979, living in Florida. Actually, at that time, I was living on a sailboat and having a consulting business on land in the communications field. And one day, in the middle of a presentation, my voice box locked up and it was like somebody had removed my larynx.
0: This was a very important business presentation for you. You were up talking to a bunch of...
1: There were educators who were about to purchase about $250,000 video system for the school system of Florida.
0: And you were so presenting that whole system to them.
1: There were the... Two of the people who had been through several meetings, and this was the final meeting, and this was the final presentation meeting, and
0: critical.
1: It was pretty much of a shoo-in. It was a case of just going through the final formality, and
0: sure.
1: and the revenues from that particular sale would have enabled me to spend another 6 months sailing, because I would go out sailing for 6 months and then come back and work for 6 months. And right in the middle of the key point of the presentation, my voice just stopped. It was like someone had, like I said, had gone in and surgically removed my throat, my larynx. There was no pain, but there was also no guttural sound. I couldn't force wind from my lungs, for example, to make a grunting sound at all.
0: Must have scared the hell out of you.
1: At first, it happened so fast, it was like no warning, that it was more of the look on the face of the purchasing agent. He turned white, and later I learned the reason is that just before that, a relative of his had a stroke, and it was a very similar effect where he reached for his throat and chest and then fell to his knees. And so for him, I was replaying his worst nightmare. For me, I didn't know what was happening, but when I saw his face and him turning white and his reaction, then I panicked at that point.
0: Then it scared you. I understand. So there you were at the podium, not a word coming out. I take it they rushed you off to the hospital.
1: They brought me to an emergency wing where an intern came out at the local hospital. They didn't rush me because there wasn't any kind of pain, but I could only write. So there was a period of 5 or 10 minutes, perhaps, where I was, they just sat me down, got me water, patted me on the back, rubbed my shoulders. They did call for emergency help. It took about 7 minutes for them to get there. They did some really quick checks, looked at my eyes and see, and breathing. And by this time, I was probably more numb than anything, just not really knowing what was going on. And with that, half hour later, I was in the emergency room of the local hospital with two or three people looking over at me and checking me out. And so for the next hour, they were asking me questions, and I couldn't respond. And they just another doctor would come in and look at me, and they did an EKG on me. They did took some blood work, took an X-ray, and they kept asking me, "Are you all right?" And I would write on a little piece of paper that I can't talk. I can't talk. You know, what's happening? You know, what's wrong? And I felt that they were keeping something from me. But they didn't know what was wrong, as it turned out. So they admitted me for it and said, "Look, we're gonna run some tests for you, and we're gonna monitor you here, and we're gonna keep somebody here." So for the next hour or two, I had people right with me, and nothing had changed. And so then probably around 10 o'clock or so, 10 p.m., they checked me into a room, and I was in a room by myself. And again, there were still some people there. They finally came in, and the doctor came in and said, "Look, we're going to run a whole series of tests. We're going to monitor you very closely here." And then they left. And so I was sitting in there. By this time, I had calmed myself down. The inputs I was getting from them is that they were going to have to run some tests. But I was hearing words like, "Have you been stressed? Have you had headaches?" The kind of phrases I was hearing between the doctors talking, either with me or about me, seemed to indicate to me that they were saying, that this was more of a mental thing rather than a physical thing. That was the sense I was getting. So I had gone through the fact that I don't think it was a stroke. I didn't feel it was a stroke. But they were all pointing to psychological things because the questions kept coming up about that. Are you taking drugs? Do you drink? Are you stressed? Is there anything in your life that's a problem right now? Anything you want to tell us?
0: Nothing like this had ever happened before.
1: Never. Never. I was, you know, I don't know if you've been sailing, but I had a 30-foot sailboat, and it's just a beautiful experience. It's the most stress-free experience that I can think about. And I would
0: sure
1: spend months at a time, you know, sailing to different islands. And, you know, I didn't lack for anything at all. So there was nothing that I could think of in my life that was wrong. But I sure was reflecting very heavily that night while I was in the hospital. And I was writing notes down because I said, I know in the morning that I'm going to be talking to some doctors, and I better write down all the things I'm thinking about, and maybe that'll help them. And I'm kind of using my my technical background. And then, you know, then it really started at about 11:30 at night. That's when the phenomena really started.
0: Which was?
1: I was watching the news, local news, waiting for Johnny Carson to come on. And just as that big man got out and said, here's Johnny, at that moment, the room itself kind of lit up. There were sparks and glows of light. I describe it in some great detail in my book, but as a capsule of it, it was more of seeing lights, and these were purplish in color coming out of the doorway. So in the room, on the right-hand side, there's a glass door where the nurse and doctors enter and exit and guests. And so I assumed that there was some kind of equipment out in the hall that was showing this light in.
0: Sure.
1: But as I was looking at this light, the light got brighter and brighter and brighter. And finally, the light was so bright that I could not see the door. At this point, I still think it's coming from the door. But all of a sudden, I look up, and now the room is a mass of a rainbow of colors. And their colors are, it's like a mist and a fog, and they're moving. And then all of a sudden, out of this mist, I start seeing pictures, strange symbols, almost hieroglyphic. And it was like watching 3D holographic images, because there were multiple scenes, and wherever I would look in the room, I would see a different scene. And at this stage, it's happening so fast that I am not fearful of this, but I have no idea what's going on, and I'm still thinking it's some kind of a phenomena. But it's so fascinating what I'm seeing. My consciousness doesn't lock in and say, wait a second, where is this coming from? Is this in my head, or is this really happening? And just as I'm thinking that, a woman's face appears out of this mist, which is at the end of my bed. This is an elderly woman, perhaps in her 70s. Looks like a school teacher I might have had when I was in first grade. Had this silvery hair, and her lips are moving, and she's saying things, but I cannot hear her. At the same time, I'm seeing her face. I'm seeing images now of ancient cities, and I'm seeing images of cities that seem to be in some form of disarray. I recognize some of the cities being New York and Los Angeles, and I catch those, but the rest of the cities, I'm not sure where they are. But they're in some form of disarray. I see buildings that are crumbled, and I also see images of strange flying craft, and I see comets in the sky, and, you know, the images are just nonstop. So it's like an arcade where all these machines are going off. Finally, I hear in my inner hearing, I hear what she's saying. And she says to me that what you're experiencing now is you have entered the time stream, and you are now a dream voyager. You are seeing clips of the past and the probable future. And remember these. And she just would repeat that. And then she said a lot of other things. And I took notes down from what she said and some of the things that she said. She said some of these things will happen very soon. Other things won't happen until you get into the year 1985. And then in South America, there will be an event in Mexico City that will start things going, that will change the world. And then 1998 will be a year where the greatest experiences that the planet has ever seen will occur. And remember these events. And this continued for 30 minutes exactly, because at 12 o'clock, when they went to break, all the images disappeared as if somebody had turned a switch and went away.
0: And I take it you could monitor that or know that because there was a clock or because Johnny Carson went to break at midnight.
1: Correct.
0: At that point, did your voice return?
1: No. I still didn't have it, but I never thought about my voice until the images stopped. There was a point in that scenario that was going on where I panicked, dug my heels in, backed up in the bed with in kind of a terror, and then I had two IV bottles, one in each arm, and they began swinging. As I went to reach for one, the nurse call button fell on the floor. I stabilized the two IV bottles, and I got through the event by thinking, I know what this is. This is the chemicals they have in the IV bottles. This is what they're giving me, and I'm having some kind of a reaction to it.
0: Sure.
1: And that's how I got through that time period. But my voice was still gone. I then went to bed perhaps 20 minutes later, woke up in the morning, and immediately said, wow, what a dream. You know, what an effect. I remember it was the drug. I'm having a chemical reaction.
0: Sure.
1: And then I looked over at my notepad, and here it was. I had, like, pages of notes about the event. I said, oh, God. I said, this wasn't a dream. This is hallucination. And then with that, the nurse came in. And she says, how are you doing, Mr. Skyen? And I answered her with a clear voice. And she looked at the chart, and she said, I thought you couldn't speak. And I said, I was dumbfounded. I just said, I guess I'm okay. Can I leave now? I just wanted to go. She says, well, the doctor will be in here real soon, and he'll check you out. And so he came in, and I proceeded to talk to him. And I said, by the way, I said, what was in those IVs?
0: Sure.
1: And he said, well, you came in, you were very dehydrated, so we had to give you, glucose. So there was nothing in there. And then I really sank. My stomach just sank because I then felt that, there was something really mentally going on with me. And then he said, we're going to give you some tests today, and then I might have you see a specialist.
0: Mm-hmm.
1: As soon as he said the word specialist, the bell that went off in my head was not an eyes, ears, and nose specialist. He was really talking about, a psychiatrist.
0: Sure.
1: So I went through all the tests, and then at the end, they said, we can't find anything, but we're going to suggest that you go see this doctor who indeed was a psychiatrist. And so I was checked out of the hospital, and then when I went out of the hospital midday sometime, looked outside, and everything looked different. The colors that I saw was different, and I was seeing colors around people.
0: Auras.
1: Yeah. Well, I didn't know what they were at the time, but first thing I saw was this dog. I remember clearly there was an Irish Setter dog playing with his owner, and I could see the different colors. And so I went back in the hospital. I said, wait a second. I said, I can't drive. I said, I know I had trouble with my voice. I said, but now I've got trouble with my eyes. I said, you really need, I can't drive. And I was almost getting panicky. So they then sent me to another place. I had to wait another couple of hours. They gave me an eye exam. They said there was nothing wrong with my eyes other than I was, a little nearsighted. And then they said, look, you really need to see this other doctor. So I went out. I did see the doctor. And he said, well, he says, we're going to have to spend some time with you here on this. And so I began a series of sessions. And after the second session, I knew that this was not a path that I wanted to go on exploring because he was in total denial of what I was saying. I said, I think we should look at these notes.
0: Oh, of course. It's going to be the very last thing that he's going to think. Gordon, we're at the bottom of the hour, so hang tight. We'll be right back. My guest is Gordon Michael Skyen from New Hampshire. And we'll be back in a moment. There's a lot ahead. Stay right where you are. I'm Art Bell, and this is Coast to Coast AM.
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1: It is, and I'm back. And in a moment, Gordon Michael Scallion is back.
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0: All right, back now to Gordon Michael Scallion in New Hampshire. So, anyway, Gordon, and I spoke to you for a second during the break about Daniel Brinkley. He had visions very similar to yours, has them. As a matter of fact, he regarded them as sort of a half curse, half blessing, as much of a curse as a blessing at times, so overwhelming. He would literally hear what people were thinking, see visions. He was unable to stop them or moderate them, particularly shortly after the incident. And the incident, though different, is very much like yours, extreme trauma. And Danyon lies close to death in a hospital bed this morning, and you don't. You moderated yourself somehow, and if he lives through this, he's going to have to learn to do the same thing, or he's not going to make it. Would you have any advice for somebody like that?
1: It's a hard thing when you, reading Edgar Casey's source reading on that, on this particular subject, gave me great courage to do something different, something that Edgar was unable to do at the time. When you're seeing things that are affecting not only people you know, but people you don't know, and then on a planetary scale seeing things, it acts as an incredible responsibility unless you try to go into denial, which I did do for a couple of years. But once you look at this, you have a choice. The choice is that you can probably, go into drinking or go into drugs, do whatever you can to stop these events.
0: Did you try that, by the way?
1: No, I didn't. I've never been able to do either of those things. As soon as this event happened to me, 24 hours later, my whole diet changed. I wasn't able to eat or drink or do any of the things that I would have done even socially. So it's like something altered my whole makeup. My whole cellular structure began to change immediately.
0: Hmm.
1: And it proceeded that way for almost a year with constant changes, especially in my sensory abilities to sense things and to smell. All of my senses were heightened, plus senses that I didn't even know I had. So when you start looking at all that stuff and you start getting this kind of material, then you want to do something. It's like you have a vision and you're seeing a train wreck, for example. Your first impulse is denial, that this is not going to happen. This is just some kind of fantasy. Then if you allow the event to happen, as my case was, I allowed several events to happen before I did anything about it. Then you feel this deep guilt and remorse for not having taken some kind of an action. And then in my particular case, I grew up with a very strong Catholicism background. And church was a daily experience for me growing up. And so, I began to search for things that in my background that would explain this to me. Everything from the devil on one side to God on the other side. I swung the pendulum back and forth.
0: What about your own sanity? Did you question it yourself?
1: The first 3 months of the experience, the doctors I had visited pretty much convinced me that there was a loose cog, and that there was had a problem, and the only thing that kept me at least from making that commitment to them they were suggesting, well, maybe we should go on some kind of medication. And I'm saying, there really is nothing that's wrong with me. I just want you to keep looking at these notes. And they would never once look at those notes. And I would look at them, and then I would see events happening. And I would say, well, look, I told you, look at the notes. Look at this happened. And they said, that's not the issue. We really need to go back in your life. And so finally, after 3 months of that, I said, this is not going to work. I need to explore someplace else. And I decided to put my technical hat on and literally do my own research work. And I spent the next year and a half exploring alternative. Started reading and visiting alternative practitioners. And finally, I did get somebody who was willing to look at those notes. very gifted dream analyst and was suggesting that perhaps I was having just dreams. Perhaps these were like daydreams. Mm-hmm. And so we began dream journal work. And then, you know, one day she came and, plus she was an MD first, and she was a psychiatrist, but she was also a dream analyst. And so one day she said, tell me about your dream. And I told her this very detailed dream. And she said, well, she says, let's try something new now. She says, why don't you tell me what the dream means? And I said, well, I don't know how to do that. She says, just do it. And within the next half hour, what I thought was a half hour, I analyzed the dream. Well, as it turned out, it was several hours, and she never said a word, and she said, I don't know where this is coming from. She says, not only is it the way I would have approached it, she says, but you've uncovered things that I would not have even thought about. And she said, let me work with these notes. And that was my first encouragement that something, there was another realm to the world of mind, that mind was more than we think it is. And it was my first ray of hope. And now my next path was, what am I going to do with this information that I'm seeing, especially these things that are going to come up in 1985, and my next date was 1989, and then the magic year 1998.
0: Mm-hmm. It's entirely possible, Gordon, that you did suffer a physical brain trauma that they didn't pick up on. If there's anything they don't know a whole lot about, it's our brain. Mm-hmm. And you may not have had a stroke in the classic sense, but I'm sure you have not ruled out the possibility that there was some actual physical change that occurred in your brain at that moment.
1: It's totally possible, because I know that at that time, you know, I didn't go through an endocrinologist. There was no CAT scan. There was no
0: right.
1: You know, there were X-rays, and there were blood workup, and there were, you know, things like that, and the normal tests that they would do. So anything was possible. In fact, in the early days...
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0: 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And now, Art Bell.
1: Thousands of dollars that I had spent, and then I began liquidating things so that I could explore the alternative. I wasn't able to work because while the visions happened that night, they didn't happen again until perhaps another, oh, maybe it was 6 months to a year after that point when they returned. But they would return as flashes. And then over the next, by up to 1982, these flashes then emerged where I was seeing something very similar to that I was seeing into the hospital. So it was like I had this massive release of energy. And then over the next several years, very slowly, little things would happen, and I would see a fragment of a vision. And then after several months, the fragments would kind of string together a few seconds long. And then by 1982, the same thing that was happening in the hospital was happening in my awake state. I could be sitting down reading or listening to music, and they would start. And then I then began to work with, is there a way of controlling this? Because it got to the point where I couldn't drive.
2: Well, that's what I was going to ask. Was there any way to control it, or did it just come on irresistibly without any way to lessen it or stop it or, in other words, totally uncontrollable?
1: Uncontrollable. There was, up until 1982, it would just happen at the most unopportune times. It would just happen. And then in 1982, the meeting of a doctor, or two gentlemen came to see me, and I didn't know at the time, but one of them was a doctor, and came, and these were men in their, probably in their late 60s or 70s, and dressed in business suits, and they sought me out and said that they were given my name, and I kept saying, well, who gave you my name? Nobody knows who I am or where I am. And,
2: sure.
1: And they said, well, we know that you can do things. We know that you can communicate with spirit. And I said, I have no idea what you're talking about, because I didn't know the language. I only knew that I was having these experiences, and I certainly wasn't telling anybody about it, especially, you know, my family knew nothing about this, nor did anybody. You know, the only people who knew anything about this up until 82 were people who were that I was paying money to. You know, the physicians and the practitioners and the counselors. He kept encouraging me, and he probably was the catalyst for developing a kind of control, because he sat down with me and he said, look, he says, my friend here has got a problem. He says, I know if you just hold his hand and you do this and this and this, you'll be able. And I said, I had no idea what he was talking about, and I really just wanted them to leave, but, you know, one of the men looked just so tired and frail, and the other one had so much compassion that neither of them represented a threat to me. It's just that my own personal ego was being shaken. You know, the thought that somehow I could help somebody where I was at the point where I said, I'm seeing things that I can't control, I can't stop, I can't help myself, I certainly can't help anyone else.
2: Sure.
1: And through his prodding, over the next half hour or so, I was able to turn a vision on that would indicate something that was functional for him, and it was my first medical Edgar Cayce-style diagnostics. And then we learned how to, over a period of the next several months, we learned how to induce deep hypnotic trance states, where the creator of all of this imagery that I get resides, and it was there that we were able to do so. So to me, it was, I can't save the world, but maybe I can make a difference in a few people's lives. And then we did well over 10,000 of these sessions between 82 up until 91.
2: What did you perceive was wrong with that man?
1: He was, I kept seeing pools of mercury and little vessels of mercury. And I kept seeing visions of a laboratory, which I assume was a dental laboratory because it had teeth on it. And as it turns out, he was a technician.

0: had worked in this laboratory in a New England city for 30-some years. And what he had developed was some form of a mercury poisoning, that the exposure to this over time was totally was actually causing him to die. And they had been to doctors, he had been everywhere, and they simply said that you've got some kind of a problem with your immune system that we don't understand what it is, and we don't know what it's about. And his friend who brought this man kept saying, my friend here is dying. And so when I said mercury, and I said the teeth, and I said, and he said, well, now, he says, what can we do about it? And then my next series of visions showed different things that he could take, and it was mostly herbs, and there were two or three items that I didn't even know what the names were. And he wrote them down, and he left, and on the way out of the door, I said, you really need to go see a doctor. You don't need someone like me. I said, I don't know what I'm talking about. And he looked at me, and he put his hand on my shoulder and patted me lovingly, and he said, son, I am a doctor. He says, this is my... And 3 months later, they came back, and his cheeks were rosy, and he was healthy. He says, he's cured, and he says, thank you. And he says, we're going touring. We're taking the rest of our life off. And they went off to Europe, and that was the last I saw of them.
1: And then you did how many of these between 82 and 89?
0: We were doing about six a day, 7 days a week in between 82 and 91. And then there were some larger groups that we did, like once a month we'd do a very large group where we might have 50 people, and we would simply go around the room for, you know, a one question kind of a response. I was limited to no more than about 45 minutes in an altered state.
1: Yeah, I was going to ask, even then, was it taking a physical toll then?
0: No. No. In fact, there were some benefits to me at that time. I was sleeping better. The headaches went away. The daily headaches from 79, that first experience, up until the time I started working with people, the main pressure headaches went away, and my health just rebounded. And I was warned at the time that, you know, that I should limit this, but, you know, the list would get longer and longer, and
1: hard to refuse.
0: Yeah, and then by 89, I had totally exceeded by 100% what my inner guidance had very specifically said do on this thing, and it said certain times of the month that I shouldn't do it, certain times of the year with certain key lunar and solstices I shouldn't do it, and there was a whole regimen that I should do, certain things I should eat, and I was I just wasn't following that, and so by 1989 I started really noticing changes, and then by 91, I had an abrupt change. It was like everything came to a halt. It was like I couldn't stop. So some part of my consciousness simply said, that work is through. This is your next amount of work. And so those stopped. And instead of seeing individuals, I only saw the Earth as a living entity. And I began seeing the same kind of physical problems with people I was seeing in the Earth. And this was like a whole new thing to me, and I just didn't, you know. With people, there's a possibility for change. If somebody comes, if you can say, you know, just stop eating this, and your headaches will go away, or stop thinking this, and your headaches will go away. That's something you can control. But you look at something, the scale of the Earth, you know, going through these changes, and the warning signs that were, you know, talked about how by the time we got to the late, the mid to late 90s, that the oceans were going to boil, the temperatures were going to, the oceans were going to exceed, and the Antarctic was going to start melting, and the Caribbean would become active with volcanoes, and the Philippines, and it was all these things. It was like, well, how do you fix that? I mean, how do you do that? And I didn't know how to do that. I just didn't know. It was over. I felt like I had gone back to the day after I had lost my voice, and that took me up to 1991 at that point. And at that point, a whole new series of kind of visions occurred about what we could do then, and every year, other things we could do right up into the year 1998.
1: All right, that's a good place to break. It'll be a good long break, so relax, and when we get back, we'll get into the meat of this. Gordon Michael Scallion is my guest, and I have long said, if there is a real McCoy, then you are listening to the real McCoy. That's Gordon Michael Scallion, and I think that's what I said the last time I had him on. He'll be back after the top of the hour. We'll be joined then by Los Angeles, and I will give you a warning now that what you are about to hear you may find very disturbing. If you have children listening, I would suggest you exercise your own parental judgment and control and possibly have them leave the room. And as a matter of fact, even you, if you're disturbed, twist the dial. From the high desert, this is Coast to Coast AM.
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1: My guest is Gordon Michael Scallion. It's been a long time since we've heard from him. And we'll get back to him in a moment. And it's going to get pretty serious. So the eternal warning, this is serious stuff coming up. It may disturb some people. If you're disturbed by this sort of thing, please tune out. Please get children out of the room.
0: Now we take you back to the night of September 19th, 1997, on Art Bell, Somewhere in Time.

0: right. Gordon Michael Scallion has told us pretty much the story of how his psychic ability began, how his intuitive sense began, with a physical, what I believe to have been a physical change in his brain, where he literally lost his voice, then over a period of years began to have the ability to diagnose medical problems in people. He saw auras. I'm remembering, Gordon, a couple of other things you said. You said there was a period when you saw in the colors, geometric shapes. Do you recall that?
1: Yeah, that the whole experience in the hospital was 30 minutes, and I go into some detail in notes from the Cosmos describing that. But in essence, you're right. They were shapes. They were formulas. There were symbols that some symbols I understood. There were other shapes, not just triangles, but they were dimensional shapes like pyramids back to back, or a triad back to back. And it was almost as if this was some kind of a language, is what I felt it was at the time. Later learned that's exactly what it was. I was literally being awoken to tapping into the universal consciousness, where language is not as we know it necessarily. Language can be mathematics, it could be color, it could be sound, it could be anything. And so I was being shown all of that as a preparation work.
0: Okay, so we rush forward now to the 90s, and then I remember in one of our old interviews that you said you began to see things. A good analogy would be that there would be three television screens, one on each side, one in the center, and that one would be brighter than the other when you began to see whole earth visions, one would be brighter than the other, or more likely to occur than the other two. Not ruling out the other two, but the one that was the brightest with the most contrast in color would be the one that would be the most likely path that would occur unless something intervened, some change occurred. Is that about right?
1: That's exactly right. And the fidelity of the color would indicate something to me. The grayness of the color would indicate something entirely different. The brighter the colors, the more intense the colors, the sharper the images, that was the most probable reality. The grays, washed out colors, would indicate that that was not going to be the path. It was always three. I never saw two. I never saw one. It was always three.
0: You always interpreted those to be possibilities.
1: Yes, they were. It was like looking at, if the path continues this way, like if I looked at somebody back in those days and I saw a grayness to them, it would indicate to me that if you don't change, then the outcome is going to be this, which you will get sick and maybe even pass over. I could see that person a month later and look at those visions again, and it may change. So with individuals, it was really, they had a lot of control over their life. So that's when I learned that nothing is predestined, that it's only when the collective consciousness decides something or the individual consciousness decides something that determines, you know, what we might call fate.
0: All right. Well, I recall a series of visions that you had that, of course, I've got to ask you about. And we were talking then about earth changes with regard to earthquakes and tectonic movement. And you were talking about the Ring of Fire then. And you were predicting at that time that if a series of four earthquakes, I believe, occurred four times, they would begin a cataclysmic event on the West Coast, culminating in a series of increasingly large earthquakes that would be the beginning of the earth change map that you were talking about. I recall, Gordon, distinctly that we went through those four earthquake cycles, I think twice or even almost three times, and it did not quite complete.
1: You're right. It was a four quake scenario. There were a total of 12 scenarios, 12 possibilities. 10 of the 12 occurred. 2 did not. The magnitude releases on the last cycle was predicted. I predicted would exceed 8, and they fell short. They fell down into the sixth range, and they never reached it. So the very last cycle didn't happen, and so for me it was a relief. It was like, okay, you know, we've bought some more time. That something had changed, you know, in the scenario, and maybe that change was the Earth healers that were out there, the groups that were out there, and you know, because everywhere I look, I can see consciousness increasing. I can see this as you call it, a quickening. I can see this all happening every day, and I see the best of both worlds happening. I feel like we're in a polarized planet now, where there's one group that's striving for the best and the wholeness, the oneness. And then the old guard, which is still holding on to power and control. And it's almost like this battle is going on right now.
0: Mm-hmm. About 6 weeks ago, you had a new series of visions. And I guess we should get to those. What happened?
1: We need to back up just a tad on that, because set this up so that it can be understood. A year ago, when I decided that I had to withdraw, I had to really take care of my health, and because the headaches were returning again like they were in the late 70s, and it really scared me. Because at this stage, I knew what was going on, where back then I didn't know. And so I canceled all of my conferences and things that I was doing, and my inner guidance was that what I really needed to do is to not do anything for a year. In the process of that year of not doing anything, I began to see a series of visions of the time period of 98 to 2012. Now, these were nothing new that I hadn't already published, but I was beginning to see the timeline more specifically, and that was something new, because the timeline was always kind of broad. It was everything up into 98 was warning signs that I was given. You know, watch for these warning signs. And then from 98 to 2012 was when I saw, you know, new maps of the world.
0: Yes.
1: With a high probability of that, you know, by the turn of the century here, we would see some of the major ones occurring, you know. And so I began to take the very specifics of what I was seeing, and I decided that you know, the last thing that I wanted to complete in my life, and I said, if this thing doesn't get better, if these headaches don't go away, if I've done everything I needed to do, and it's time for me to work at another level, so be it. But I decided that what I really need to do is to put it down in writing. So I spent up until 6 weeks ago writing that down and completing it, and I put it all in a book, which I titled Notes from the Cosmos, and it explained the things that we talked about tonight, but it also explained the mechanisms. And specifically, in the past 6 weeks, the mechanisms that one of the things that was really loud and clear before the six-week time period was that there was indications that instead of being on the outset, like let's say this thing might happen in 2005 or 2010 or maybe 2012,
0: right?
1: Like some of the Maya calendar predictions, I was seeing a timeline that indicated that it moved up substantially. It moved up to the time period of 98 to 1999 within a 12-month time period. And that really disturbed me because I was hopeful that there was a shift and that this thing was going to be much later. And I was told 6 weeks ago to watch for the following things to happen. As you know, we've talked about this before. I had predicted that El Niños would return, and they would stay longer and be more severe. And also, the Caribbean was one of the areas that we really had to watch for.
0: I remember you said watch Montserrat.
1: Yeah. And so back in 93, when we were warning about, in 94, about to watch the Caribbean, watch Montserrat, and also watch the Pacific and watch the Antarctica for a melting.
0: Yes.
1: But those were more things to watch for, and those were like the final things. Like in my visions, there was nothing else after that. In other words, it's like throughout the 80s, I would always get the next stage, and then I could say, okay, watch for these things, and then the next stage will start. Well, the past 6 weeks ago, I released my book, and the visions ended. In other words, In other words, there were no more. There was nothing further to come, which to me was saying that the three visions that I would see, the colorful one that would be the most probable reality, the
0: right.
1: next one might, well, all of a sudden there was only one. The other two had gone.
0: Had gone altogether?
1: Entirely. And that's something that is not part of my belief system, because I believe and always believe that even at the 11th hour, you know, we can bring a vision back. And I still believe that that's possible. But I can only state what I see. You know, as a futurist, my function is to state what I see and don't color it. And it lives by what I publish. If it you know, you put it out there, you don't manipulate it, you simply state what it is. Some people will get angry about it. Other people will say, how can we change it? And other people won't believe it.
0: Do you think that the fact that you're only seeing one vision now indicates that the other probabilities have faded to the point that there's very little chance they will occur?
1: Unfortunately, every day I wrestle with that. I fight with that. My sense is, and what my the fact that I'm not seeing anything further after that point. I mean, they're totally gone. Any further visions about these things? It just tells me that that we are very, very close now. And the reality was that the things that I published last year and this year, and actually some of these, you know, back 10 years ago, all funneled into this end of this 1997 was like a critical threshold year to watch for. And the big thing was that what was causing all this stuff? And why are these things happening? And why now only one vision?
0: Mm-hmm.
1: And the last vision that I saw 6 weeks ago was a deep trance vision. We hadn't done these for years, literally, because I haven't been able. I haven't had to. It's been more of a case where I could sit at my word processor and I would simply enter the collective stream, and it was easy. But we decided 6 weeks ago, because of a series of dreams, to do one of these deep trance sessions that we used to do back in the 80s. And Cynthia, my wife, was the conductor. And in it, we had some specific questions. You want to know about my health? Was it getting better? And the answer was yes, that I was out of the woods, that I had done the right thing, mm-hmm. that it was hard to do, but it was the right thing to do.
0: Mm-hmm.
1: And that... And then she asked this other question. It wasn't planned that she was going to ask this question. It was really planned about my health. And she said, is there anything you can tell us that we should tell people or anything that would be of importance to anything, to anybody? And the response was that an event had happened, and this would have been mid-July. And it said, and it sets into motion a change now that will unfold. In other words, it wasn't saying that things might be different. It was saying that something happened. Something happened around the 15th, 16th of July, and that at that time frame would give or take a few days, set into motion a whole bunch of things. And then she said, "Well, what is that?" And my trance source said, "The poles have shifted."
0: Have shifted.
1: Have. That. There had been a shift internal to the core of the Earth. The internal core of the Earth, relative to the outer mantle, had shifted. It said this is the third one. One had happened between the years of 1934 and 1936, it said. So the second one happened between 78 and 80, all being very minor in nature. But they said the one in July, what would be considered twice as much of a shift. And it said that would then do the following. It said that you would see a massive melt-offs would begin to occur. The water temperatures would rise substantially. Now, we already had predicted that we would see a major El Nino return, so that wasn't surprising. But it said that we would be looking at double-digit increases
0: yes.
1: in the ocean, and that it would follow by magnetic devices failing, especially things that control things that would be in the atmosphere, and particularly the higher atmosphere, satellites, aircraft, that there would be sp- various radiations that would come out as high pulses, only for a millisecond or 2 milliseconds, would be released. But if an object like a satellite or an airplane was in the vicinity, they would, and anything was stressed on the electronic circuitry, that you would start to see failure. So we would start seeing those kind of communication breakdowns, airplane breakdowns, things of that nature.
0: Can I stop you for a second and tell you something, Gordon? Last week, while broadcasting, a particularly unusual call, I lost my... a very strange thing. I've got a satellite Ku-band uplink here. You're a ham, so you know what I'm talking about.
1: Yes.
0: I went in there. I got a call from the network saying, you're off the air. I said, all right, let me go check. Panicked, of course, and I ran in the other room, and I looked, and every sync light on my transmitter was out. And I told the network, my transmitter is dead as a doornail. It has internally hemorrhaged and died. Something is really gone. I mean, it's just flat off the air. And they checked my modem, and sure enough, they agreed with me at the network. My transmitter was dead. It turned out, Gordon, that GE Americom in New Jersey, and we're on a brand new satellite, GE1, right now as we speak, we're on GE1. According to GE Americom, it had lost Earth lock for some unknown reason, and 50 of 200 channels had simply gone off the air. It is still an insufficient explanation as far as we are concerned, but in all the years of my broadcasting, I have never seen anything like this occur. In other words, my transmitter was showing it was dead because it was no longer seeing a satellite. The satellite virtually had turned or lost Earth lock or had received some kind of pulse and went away, Gordon, for about 45 minutes, gone. Is that the kind of failure you're talking about?
1: It could be. Like you, I have a technical background, so I tend to look for the very obvious things that would fail, you know, such as human error, you know. So phenomena in electronics, it only means that you haven't found the circuit that's failed or the problem. However, what I did see and what I believe is that these pulses that are going out, any system that is stressed, I mean, most electronic things work very reliably today.
0: Mm-hmm.
1: Transistors will last for long time periods.
0: Oh, yes.
1: But a lot of parts, a lot of components in a satellite or an airplane, there's literally thousands and thousands of components. And many of those components are working, but they're barely working. In other words, they're maybe out of tolerance, but they still work because of the design.
0: Right.
1: But you put a stress on them, like heat or magnetic disturbances.
0: And poof.
1: Or energy waves that at least the public is not aware of, and you subject them to those things, then you get these failures. That's what I think we've been seeing all week with these crashes.
0: Military crashes, more military crashes than we've seen in years.
1: Yeah. And it could be something that may have happened, you know, with your satellite, or it could be something very logical, like a human error. But the coincidences today, statistically, are such that we have to question that something else is going on. I mean, I am totally amazed. I'm amazed that we're looking at the news at night and we're seeing 10, 12 degrees
0: of rise in ocean temperature. Yeah, we'll pick up on that.
1: Nothing's happening.
0: We're at the bottom of the hour. I've got a break, so we'll be right back. Gordon Michael Scallion is my guest, and we will be back.
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1: My guest is Gordon Michael Scallion. Prepare yourself.
0: Now we take you back to the night of September 19th, 1997, on Art Bell, Somewhere in Time.

0: Since we last talked to Gordon Michael Scallion a year ago, the Montserrat volcano has erupted violently several times. Scientists are now talking about the possibility of a catastrophic eruption on Montserrat. There is a evacuation underway. The Larsen ice shelf in the Antarctic is, scientists assure us, about to crack off, literally crack off, and fall into the ocean. Water temperatures off the West Coast, I read to you the latest from NASA here a little while ago. They have just done some recent measurements, and they are finding now that the size of the El Nino is roughly 1.5 times the size of the entire continental U.S. That's according to NASA on Monday. In addition, in the Antarctic, we're finding now changes in the DNA of simple-celled creatures, actual genetic change. We have a lot of frogs and other creatures that are exhibiting terrible malformations. We have Fisteria off the east coast of the U.S. as far north as Maryland, which is beginning to give fish open bleeding sores, and now human beings the same thing. So much of what you have said is coming, Gordon, is not in the future, but it is beginning to occur right now. Your view of the El Nino, I think, is somewhat different than the normal four-year cyclical view of El Nino. Is that correct?
1: Yes, it's. I believe it is a. It is a pattern, but typically El Nino used to appear around Christmas time, thus the name El Nino, and it would only last for a short time period, and then the cycle would go on. I believe that the cycle is triggered by planetary influences, specifically Mars and Uranus. I think that they are the forces that, kind of like a flywheel that hits the planet, and if conditions are in a certain way, it causes disturbances in the core. If you watch all the television shows and go to all the websites and see everything about El Nino, you won't find what the cause of it is. You'll see some speculation from time to time that it's global warming. So if you're in the global warming camp, this is another sign that says, you know, we have failed as a society, and therefore we're paying the price for it. And while I believe that global warming is a major problem, I don't believe it is the root cause of it. The root cause, I believe, is there has been a disturbance to the core of the Earth, and that disturbance has displaced magma. And the magma, wherever it's the thinnest, which is typically at the ocean depth, breaks through, and the heat wants to get out, and so it's going to move up through the ground or the water. It's also has undersea conduits that can travel for thousands of miles, and at the same time, it accentuates the stability of the Earth. So what we're seeing is magma being disturbed, being forced to the surfaces, and all of this is part of a pole shift, which I believe has already begun. It's not something that's going to happen someday. It's already begun. There will eventually be a series of events where you will say, oh, today we had a pole shift. But in life, it doesn't happen that way. There's always a beginning to things that are happening. It builds up a crescendo, and then something happens, and that's when we recognize it. Of course, we're seeing the precursor activity right now with El Nino.
0: It's interesting you mentioned July 15th and 16th. You're a ham. Have you been active in the last year or two?
1: Unfortunately, the past year I have not. I don't think I've been on a half a dozen times. I've spent so much time trying to complete the book that I have not.
0: I understand. All right, here's the reason I ask. We have been at a low point in the solar cycle. About July, middle of July, Gordon, that began to change. They detected in July, I believe, a polarity shift in the sunspots, and we began to climb finally. We're now over 100 the last time I checked solar count. And I wonder if there could be any relationship to that change on the sun and what might be going on with the Earth.
1: Well, I mean, I'm just looking for this passage that I wrote. And in it, what I explain is that the triggering effect for the pole shift will occur as the polarity of the sun adjusts itself.
0: Really?
1: This is in my book, Notes on the Cosmos. And I said, when that occurs, the reaction almost immediately will be magnetic disturbances and instability in the Earth. So, this is part of what the progressional cycle. The driving forces behind all of this is natural cycles. The Earth going through precession. You know, it's a 23 to 26,000 year cycle that it moves through. And when it does, every time the precession cycle gets at the far extremes, we have an altering of a magnetic field, and it begins on the sun. The sun being the most powerful presence we have. Moon is closer, but the sun is obviously the power generator, and this is the cause of these things, I believe.
0: What do you think is going to happen? In other words, so far, we see these incredible temperature builds, 10 to 12 degrees. They're beginning to catch fish up in the state of Washington they ought not ever catch there. They're seeing tropical fish around the Golden Gate Bridge. Even in the Atlantic, tropical fish are moving into the North Atlantic. I mean, there's some really weird stuff beginning to occur. Where is it going?
1: We're going to see this is not going to slow down or stop at all. It's going to accelerate. In fact, when we get into December, we're going to see some massive things. Starting this month, we're going to see massive winds. You know, we've been seeing, you know, tornadoes in strange places, but we're going to see a lot more of that. And we're going to see the jet stream is going to be altered as a result of all this. We're going to see a lot of magnetic instability. And then it's going to culminate in anything that's stressed on the planet, which is, you know, tectonic areas, you know, the West Coast, anywhere in the Ring of Fire, you know, which runs right up, of course, the San Andreas in California up to Alaska. We're going to see anything that's already stressed, they're going to be the first to release itself. I have been waiting for activities to occur in Italy. There's been a lot of small, multiple quakes, but nothing of significant release that would concern me. Mount Serrat does concern me. It concerns me because it tells me that the disturbances or the two areas that I said to watch for, which was the Antarctica and the Caribbean, those are now active. So it tells me that we have entered the final stages. And it will culminate in the poles, the magnetic poles, deviating or changing. And this will happen abruptly, a series of stages. Of 6 or 7 degrees per each of these stages in a westerly movement. So if you were looking at your compass in real time, you would see the needle literally changing from a north direction more towards westerly. And it would do this about 3 times so that your compass, you know, if you're in the somewhere in say, latitude 40 degrees, in our northern hemisphere, you would see the compass pointing more towards Hawaii, you know, in that direction. It will alter weather immediately. Weather patterns will change in a matter of minutes, hours at the outset. So where it's been cold, it'll be warm. One of the things that the last visions that I saw was I saw in very fast time the complete melt off of the Antarctic, and I could see land, and I could see, not only could I see land, but I could see structures. They were old they reminded me of Celtic structures, and I could actually see them. And then I watched the ocean levels just rising very rapidly.
0: Obviously then a lot of land is going to go underwater.
1: Yeah, there's a you know, the coastlines obviously will change, and this has happened before. I believe in cycles. I believe that there is a reason for things, and I think man can work with these cycles or against them. And I think that we allowed our technology to work against us instead of for us. And so I think the cycle has been accelerated, and while I think these things would happen if man wasn't even present, I think they're going to be more severe, and they're going to happen much quicker.
0: But we haven't learned, Gordon. I was just in the Carolinas on the East Coast, and where Hurricane Hugo took away all the homes, just wiped them flat gone, there are now brand new homes right on the coast, right on the ocean, just waiting, if not for another hurricane, then the first thing that would bring any rise in the water at all, and they're again going to be completely gone.
1: Well, it's, you know, waterfront property has high value regardless of what's happened to it before, you know, unless it's radioactive. And we're very technological and clever people. We can put the financial packages together to rebuild and sell those things and remortgage them.
0: Oh, yes.
1: And as long as we're willing to, you know, to bail out mass problems, we will continue to do these kind of things. It'll eventually come to the point where the money will not be there to do that. The number of crises and the amount of money being poured into natural disasters is already unprecedented. If you look at the last couple of years, it's just like it's unfathomable how much money has gone. And we're not even at what I call level two yet of a scale of 1 to 100. We're just the beginning stages.
0: Well, you must not be the only one who knows, because insurance companies are beginning to stop underwriting. Refusing to underwrite in a lot of cases, and I can only presume they must know something.
1: Well, I'm in contact with a lot of people who are at the top levels of either government or of major insurance companies, and many of them are longtime clients of mine. In fact, when I used to do intuitive consulting work, so through the years we've made this contact. And so I have privy to, you know, to some inside information, and while it's confidential as far as who, I can talk in generalities, and it's well known, and this is why they've made, you know, the changes. There's an area here I'd like to explore, not explore, I'd like to just address.
0: Sure.
1: It's the area of fear. I just received a fax from our call center, and they're receiving, as we speak, hundreds of phone calls. They're just coming in with, and the big thing there is there's a lot of fear generated. And I know last time we were on the show, we had that same situation. And what I try to do is how do you be factual and share what you know
0: without scaring people?
1: Without you know. It's like offering an alternative. You know, what do you do? How do you fix something like this? I tried my best to do that, and by putting down all of my experiences, what I see happening, and what these options are, I've made that available with absolutely no profit to our company or me whatsoever. It's simply something that I want to make available for people, and with your permission, I'd like to mention it.
0: Absolutely.
1: The year I took office, I was healing, which probably was one of the most, probably the most spiritual years of my life, because all my energy was focused inward, and usually it's focused outward. I was able to look at myself, my life, and I was able to go back, and I spent a lot of time reading the thousands of letters that I've received, and a lot of your listeners included me in their prayer groups. And I want to thank them all now. There were so many of them. Literally, we received thousands of letters over the past year. It may reach as high as 5,000 or more letters.
0: Mm-hmm.
1: And I do appreciate that. And one of the things I tried to do with this book was to describe what the mechanisms are and describe ways of dealing with the fear and things that you can do. And I'd like to at least mention where you can get it if they want to.
0: Oh, absolutely.
1: Okay. The book is it can be obtained this weekend, 12 o'clock Pacific to 9 Pacific, 9 p.m., or 9 o'clock Eastern to 9 o'clock Eastern by calling 1-800-MATRIX-3, 1-800-628-7493. If you just remember Matrix, MATRIX-3,
0: mm-hmm.
1: They can get it. The book is a 1695 at the bookstores. It It cost us $14.95. We have a $2 level that the Institute uses. The only money I take from the Institute is my basic needs, nothing more. And so we have several thousand copies left out of the second press run. It's been out 6 weeks. In here, it will answer most of the questions. So people who have been calling and are fearful about this, this is what I know. This is some of the options that I see. I also want to say that it is not the end of the world. Our world has survived for billions of years. It will continue to survive. There's going to be great changes. The changes are already upon us.
0: All right, your book is called Notes from the Cosmos, A Futurist's Insights into the World of Dream Prophecy and Intuition.
1: Correct.
0: And again, let me give the number. It's 1-800-628-7493. Fear is a natural thing, Gordon.
1: And it can be a good thing.
0: It can be a good thing, that's right. Now, you say these changes are going to be very abrupt. You see a melting of the Antarctic. You see land. In fact, you see buildings in the Antarctic. And you see the ocean levels rising. And you don't think this El Nino is a standard El Nino at all, but part of a larger picture, if I've got this right, that includes a pole shift, which is just around the corner. Are we talking about weeks, months? What do you think?
1: I believe that that in 1998, starting in December, we're going to start to see an acceleration of major activity. By major activity, we're going to see more volcanism and more quakes, and that in 1998. In that calendar year, I believe we will have experienced the first measurable pole shift, where we begin to see the failure of electronic devices. In mass. We're just seeing the leading edge of the effects of a shift that's already occurred, but we're going to see a jump. It would be kind of like watching an earthquake. It's calm, the ground begins to rumble, and then the ground moves and shifts, and you see a tear in the ground. Now imagine the Earth core is that way. It shifts, it begins to vibrate a little bit,
0: mm-hmm.
1: transfers its energy up to the outer mantle, and then all of a sudden the outer mantle immediately shifts, and you begin to see the effects. And the effect here will be, there is probably a three-month window that will give us the final exact date. And that will be massive solar flares. So watch for that. And that could start as early as December of this year through 98. And then the next thing that will begin to happen is magnetic devices, satellite systems, failing almost on a regular basis. By regular basis, once a week at least, seeing this disruption, because these bursts of energy, which are standing waves that are coming out of the Earth versus more electrical nature, these things will literally come up as spikes, and they will come up around the Earth at key grid meridians. Around the Earth, there's certain places like acupuncture needles where the energy is higher.
0: All right, listen, we are at the top of the hour. How are you doing?
1: You have a break coming up?
0: Yeah, I do.
1: Let's talk during the break.
0: All right. We will talk during the break. Gordon Michael Scallion is my guest. Stay right where you are, and we'll be right back. From the high desert, this is Coast to Coast AM. I'm Art Bell.
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1: Once again, here I am. Gordon Michael Scallion is going to remain for this hour. If you have a question for him, come now. And we'll get back to him in a moment. A pole shift on the way, and soon.
0: 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Tonight, an encore presentation of Coast to Coast AM from September 19th, 1997.

0: right, and I want to emphasize something because the phone lines at the Matrix Institute are already going crazy. The times that you can call will actually are between 9 o'clock and 9 o'clock, 9 in the morning to 9 at night, Eastern Time, or translate for your particular time zone, 12 to 12 here in the West. Hawaii and Alaska will have to adjust appropriately, as will the Virgin Islands. So 9 to 9 Eastern Time is the time to call. They are not equipped to take calls right now. Please do not call right now. You obviously felt this was very imminent, very important to get on the air tonight instead of waiting several months, which would have been your physical preference otherwise, correct?
1: Well, the agreement that our little family meeting that we had and with other people was that I would not do anything until January of 98 and then talk about another series of things that I see, you know, the spiritual occurrences. I also see occurring in 98. But 6 weeks ago, once the Antarctic and the Caribbean and the water temperature, it happened much faster than I thought. I really thought that this was not going to go until like 98, 99, maybe even, you know, 2005. It pushed the calendar up a lot, and it gave me concern to say, at least need to make people aware of options.
0: All right. One question, then we'll go to the phones, and that is, with this pole shift and the weather and the winds, what kind of tectonic plate effect will there be? That much magma moving under the earth would produce tremendous change tectonically, wouldn't it?
1: They will have a new tectonic system. I've seen that in the future where it doubles literally. So there's more breakages. You know, we've already discovered new faults that we didn't know existed because of technology, and of course after quakes we've been able to explore and find those things. So we're going to see the thrusting, massive thrusting in a matter of moments around the world, and again the areas that are on the highest stress, which is the Ring of Fire, anywhere along that ring we will see great releases. And of course that's the total west coast of the United States, the west coast of South America. Japan is probably going to be one of the very early places that's going to see this disruption because they sit on three plates kind of converge there. And so you've got three, you know, you've got more, the percentages are higher that we're going to see greater releases and sooner releases in Japan. So Japan would be kind of like another precursor.
0: All right. Let's go to the phones. First time caller line, you're on the air with Gordon Michael Scallion. Good morning.
2: Good morning. This is Kirk from Benwood.
0: Where is that?
2: I'm in West Virginia.
0: Okay.
2: I have a question for Gordon. With all these bad things that are, you know, coming upon us, do you think, how's it going to be after that? Are we going to have happy times, or are we going to, how are we going to adapt to the things?
0: Well, that's a good question. In other words, what comes after the change?
1: We're a very resilient people. We do survive, and we survive in large numbers of people. We change a lot. We change, physically, because we're going to have a whole different energy system to the Earth, because these changes in our position in the heavens is going to change. So we're going to receive different energies, and we're going to actually physically begin to change. We predicted that we would see DNA changes in microbes in single cell organisms first, and I said that would happen in 2002. Well, earlier, Art, you read what's happening now.
0: That's right.
1: And so it's, you know, I'm way off of my time. But there is, I do see highly gifted people, especially children. The thing that I see in the future are children. Longevity increases to almost 250, 300 years. Diseases, as we now know it, go away. They go away because the magnetic influences that set up and hold all matter together changes. And so those diseases can't function anymore. We change the operating structure for it. That doesn't mean that we won't have new problems, but the existing ones will change. So major diseases go away, like AIDS, for example, and many of the cancers go away. We're also going to see a highly intuitive race.
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0: Welcome to Nigh Underground, bringing you Art Bell classics all the way from the high desert. 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And now, Art Bell.
1: Gifted. They, we see the computer and we see kids doing things with computers that are amazing. That is an evolutionary shift. That is not just a change in society that caused that. When you're younger, you can adjust to these changes much more readily than you can when you're older. So these younger people are already adjusting to these new energy patterns of the Earth. So they're more intuitive. They're more creative. I don't see wars in the future. I see conflicts, but not wars. I see communities more in rural sections. I see the technology that we now have totally being replaced by other technologies. So we're not really a technological race. I call the new race the Children of the Blu-ray, and it's the intuitive race of people. So children who are born even now, but more so after these shifts occur, come into the world with total knowledge. It's almost like they were tapped into some giant computer in the sky, natural healers. So I see a lot of positive. In fact, if each of us were to say, what would we like the future to be? And we map that out, and then we would look at it and we say, well, it'll never be that way. We could never possibly give up our cars. We couldn't possibly give up our televisions and all of our things. We wouldn't do it. Well, these changes kind of takes it out of our pathway, so to speak. It removes that from us so that we can rebuild the way that we each would want it to be. We become a highly spiritual race of people, and it lasts for about 1,800 years. So it's a long time for a society to emerge and to last before it goes to the next series of changes.
2: It is, indeed. All right. Wild Card Line, you're on the air with Gordon Michael Scallion. Good morning. Where are you, please?
3: Good morning, Art. This is Tony in Las Vegas.
2: Yes.
3: Good morning, Gordon.
1: Good morning.
3: I have a very brief segmented comment for you, Art, and a question for your guest. First off, Major Ed Dame said about 6 months ago that the timeline event was 1.5 to 3 years. Now he says 2012, and he doesn't like the term remote viewer anymore. If he expects people to remain interested in his claimed capabilities, he might try creating the same light seen over northern Arizona, Tucson, and Phoenix with his proposed 2-watt lasers theory.
2: Well, he is going to do that indeed.
3: Okay.
2: But do you have a question for
3: Gordon?
2: Yes,
3: I do. A very brief question. Any visions about Gene Shoemaker Levy's untimely demise and Earth orbit crossing asteroids? And I'll listen off the air.
2: All right.
1: No, I've had a lot of information, and Gart, you and I talked about this over a year ago, about before the comet came. I had a lot about the comet, but not his demise. But my experience has always shown me that when a messenger such as he was, we could say he was at the right place at the right time, we could say a lot of things, but he brought global focus, just as the recent accident with Princess Diana and Mother Teresa did brought natural focus.
2: Mm-hmm.
1: These things are not by accident. They're part of a grand plan. And that that it could be that his work was to point something out, to bring focus to this so that we begin looking in a certain area. We begin looking at what if. I can remember when we first started talking, Art, there were very few television shows about asteroids or anything.
2: That's true.
1: And it's hard to turn the television on now without some show focusing on earthquakes or floods or typhoons or hurricanes, and the shows go on and on and on. All of that is designed as part of the quickening. It's part of the awakening to see, to focus our attention. Then we have a choice. We can go into denial and say, nothing I can do about it, forget it, or we look at it and say, what are my options?
2: Being bluntly honest with everybody, Gordon, how inevitable do you see the coming pole shift and the changes?
1: I believe at this stage it will occur, versus a year ago where I felt that we had some outside chances if we did certain things as a collect,

0: body, I still would like to hope that in some areas that consciousness can alter events, and I do believe that. But I believe we're now outside of the global, and now we're into the community. So now I think it's up to communities and how they live their life, how they treat their neighbors, how they treat the land. I think communities, depending on how they function spiritually, will determine how they fare through these changes. And I now believe with 100% of certainty that this is that these events will occur.
1: Well, you well know that I have written a book called The Quickening, and I've got an analogy that I really like that I think is dead on. And in the old days when they used to fly planes across the Pacific to Japan, in the old movie The High and Mighty, there would be a point about the halfway point, just past the halfway point, and a little red light would come on, which would indicate the point of no return. In other words, no matter what happens, no matter what might go wrong, you now no longer have enough fuel to go back from whence you came. You can only go forward. And I think that some time ago, not long ago, humanity's little red light came on. And that doesn't mean the end of the world. It just means we are going to go on to whatever is next. Does that sound about right?
0: Yes, exactly right.
1: Yeah. East of the Rockies, you're on the air with Gordon Michael Scallion. Hello.
2: Yes, my name is George. I'm calling from Mansfield, Ohio.
1: Hi, George.
2: I have a very important question for Mr. Gordon on something to do with the magnetic pole shift. Back in 1988, and I don't know if you're aware of this, they discovered what is called nonlinear weather patterns. Now, what that is basically weather patterns that are, it's very hard to describe. So it's a chaotic weather pattern that holds a certain pattern, that repeats that pattern, but is chaotic. And what they learned from that is a new science called controlled synchronous chaos. This is no lie. Mr. Dr. Chua at the University of Berkeley in Berkeley, California, developed circuits for this. The U.S. Naval Laboratory, which I've received information, have developed all types of ways of encoding messages secretly through cryptography. The dynamic output of lasers, which means increasing the power of a laser tremendously by using it. But what I want to mention is what I believe they discovered in 1988 in the weather patterns is a kind, you know, capacitance between objects. Is like a charge, okay? If the capacitance was chaotic between objects, couldn't this possibly neutralize the normal capacitance that's supposed to be in this world and possibly cause this magnetic pole shift and, of course, all these weather patterns? And could it possibly be that our little diodes and capacitors and electronic circuits working through the power possibly of the aurora borealis, which is a solar wind, means the particles coming down from the sun, the solar flares and so forth, the energy coming from the sun, affects our electronic gear. Is it possible that our sophisticated electronic gear could be possibly responsible for this nonlinearity?
1: All right.
2: Something recently developed.
1: All right, I think I've got the thrust of your question. It's an interesting question because you've said that when this event comes, this pole shift, electronics will suddenly fail.
0: Correct. Technology, there's two types, and I think part of what George is discussing is that there's two sides of all energies. Just like there's white and black, we can look at energies and two polarities. Somewhere in the middle is where energies kind of want to be. Everything wants to be at a state of balance or rest.
1: Right.
0: And anything that contributes either side of that throws it off of balance.
1: Right.
0: Our massive electronics, at any given moment, there are hundreds of electronic signals passing through each of our bodies.
1: Oh, yes.
0: Maybe thousands for all I know, but there's hundreds for sure. These, we say, well, they're small, you know, microwave, radio, televisions, you know, little signals. But over time, these signals also pass into the Earth. I have no doubt that they contribute to instability.
1: So in a way, he was right, a causative agent, and what you see coming, the corrective agent.
0: There is no way to correct it at this stage. We can't...
1: Well, let me rephrase that. Rebalance.
0: the balancing has to come from each of us individually. You know, some of the things that we have done here, for example, is that we have we've minimized the amount of technology that we have. Because we are communicators, we need certain amounts of technology, but I have minimized it significantly. I'm also become more aware of kinds of energy, you know, where I try to use solar devices. You know, I try to do as much as I can, and that's increased my awareness. Each of us has to, in our own way, kind of go back to a balanced point. The most significant energy is not our technology as I see it that's destructive. The single thing I see is our thoughts. And if we are in a loving position where we're thinking loving thoughts, wishing well, we eliminate greed, we eliminate control, we eliminate hatred, we always see the best of everybody. We try to work in that framework. Those thoughts for each of us are powerful. Now we might say, well, you know, that's only one person. You got to remember, we're 5.5, almost 6 billion people on this planet.
1: That's a lot of thought collectively if it was focused.
0: Yeah, it's a lot of little magnets.
1: All right, hold on, we'll be right back. Gordon Michael Scallion is my guest. I'm Art Bell.
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1: It is, and here I am again. Gordon Michael Scallion is with us, and he'll be right back.
0: Now we take you back to the night of September 19th, 1997, on Art Bell Somewhere in Time.

0: Back down to Gordon Michael Scallion in New Hampshire, and here comes something that we don't normally ever do on the air, or I don't think we've ever done it, actually. During the last break, not this one, but the last one, Gordon said, I need to talk to you off the air about something, and I finally couldn't stand it. At the bottom of the hour, I asked him what that was. And, Gordon, why don't you repeat what you said to me?
1: I was, during a break, I had, I started seeing visions, and I had a, you know, incredible knot in my stomach. And my first thought was, I became fearful. I said, I've overdone it. I was only... You know, I had agreed I was only going to do
0: 2 hours
1: at a time.
0: An hour and a half or 2 hours. Yeah.
1: And yet my intuitive sense says that I really needed to talk to some people out there to deal with issues around fear. And the vision that I saw, the reason I wanted to talk to you off air is because it was a personal thing, and I never discussed things without permission. And it was that the vision was that I saw Art, you, and myself sitting at some kind of a console with headsets on, and the room had maps all over the room, and the maps and we were using, which I assume is your program, to guide people into areas, and there was a string of cars that looked like a freight train of lights spreading out all the way to the West Coast into Nevada. They were all coming in to Nevada from, it appeared to be from the south and western portions of California, and we were acting as like a lifeline link to this, and I could see other visions of helicopters with Red Cross symbols on it bringing in and tents throughout the border of California and Nevada. There were thousands of these huge tents, look like bivouac tents, and people were coming in masses, and it reminded me of 1955, when I was involved in civil defense, and I did a similar thing there during a hurricane, helping, ham radio operators. One of the greatest gifts that they offer is the ability to help during crisis, because
0: of course
1: we have portable radios and we know how to work them, and we're self sufficient, and we can put them in cars, and that's one of the true gifts I found of ham radio, and why I stayed with it for so long. Just as I saw that, it was like, it threw me back, and I literally had to sit down and take some deep breaths. And that's one of the messages that I wanted to share with you off the air.
0: I appreciate it, and I don't mind it being on the air. That's something. And I wouldn't be surprised, but that such a thing could actually come true, Gordon. So we'll see, I guess. Back to the lines. West of the Rockies, you're on the air with Gordon Michael Scallion. Hi.
2: Good morning, Art. And,
0: good morning,
2: Gordon. I'm here. I'm Dave in Fresno, a ham radio operator as well.
0: All right.
2: I've got a question, and my friend here sitting with me has got a question for Gordon.
0: All right.
2: I'm just curious myself whether or not we'll be, basically, whether the North Pole will be in our backyard one morning or not.
1: After these changes, these three abrupt magnetic shifts. Most of the information you might read out there on shifts indicate that the poles reverse themselves. And so when they do, we know scientifically that poles, the direction of the poles have reversed directions, north to south, south to north,
2: right,
1: thousands of times. We know that by core samplings and measuring magnetites in the material. So we can go back, and we know that there were major ones around 12,000 years ago, which is when we found the Mastodon is frozen in stride and all the weather changes and cataclysms. The ones I see, however, are smaller, and they are 6 to 7 degrees, as I had said earlier, westerly movement. So if you were sitting in Fresno and you were looking at your compass, the compass would point to currently, north would point to probably somewhere around 300 degrees. I'm going to guess 325. 25 to 45 degrees would be the maximum would be 45 degrees. 21 to 25 is what I consistently have seen, but I've also realized that could shift a bit more. And it could be, if it went as much as 90 degrees, we're obviously looking, due west.
2: Wow. Well, this is major changes.
0: Yeah.
2: And our other question here is whether or not you know anything of the nature of the Men in Black.
1: No, I haven't. I have had no visions about specifically about you know, things that would deal with cover-ups and conspiracies. The sources, whoever feed me this information, figure out I have enough to do with cataclysms. But I have seen technology, and I have seen all kinds of craft, and a lot of the craft that I have seen is, you know, when the Bluebird was first created, and the 117A was created, you know, they were super secret for years. So whenever they roll out, you know, the super secret device, you know they've got something that's been up in the air, you know, that's already replaced it. So a lot of these craft I've seen, I've also seen helicopters around those that were with no markings. So my assumption is that two things are going on. One is we have very advanced technology, and we have craft that make, you know, jets, you know, look like, you know, ancient steam engines, that kind of stuff. I think we have technology 50 years ahead of the what the industry will produce as far as, mm-hmm. you know. And I also think at the same time that that we have visitors, not only from other solar systems, but also from, you know, within our own Earth system, you know, other vibrations or dimensions. And so, you know, logically in my mind, though I have not, you know, seen the specific vision of it, I would assume that all of this is known, including all these Earth changes. These are all known, and the question is...
0: Yeah, that's kind of where I was going. That it must be all known. If
1: sure.
0: you know this, if you have seen this, then other gifted people have seen it. We know that the government has run remote viewing programs, has put money into various black projects of this sort for decades now, Gordon. So there's a good chance the government knows about it. Wouldn't you agree?
1: I have personally met with many of the astronauts, and we've had long discussions, and they have really, you know, once they went out in space, their life changed, and they had a whole different perspective on the Earth, and their spirituality changed. And this is not just one or two astronauts. I've talked to numerous, and we've had some real deep, in-depth discussions where of total honesty on both of our parts.
0: Right.
1: And they have just said, you know, they have seen this not only in space, but they've seen it here on Earth. That they know their craft that not only are that we have created, but there's craft that comes from someplace else, and that every time they get close to exploring that on their own end, they're shut out. So they only have so much knowledge. They've had firsthand visual contact. Now, pilots, especially jet pilots and astronauts, are highly trained. They're trained observers. And so when they see something, and when you see them in mass describing, you know, technological craft, not some kind of air phenomena, you have to believe them. And it fits into the visions that, you know, I've showed them sketches that I've, my visions. And I said, is this what you've seen? And they just turn white. They said, that's exactly what I've seen. How did mm-hmm. you get this, you know?
0: I know. I've heard the same thing, always privately from astronauts. I'm going to be interviewing a couple shortly. I'm looking forward to it. First time caller line, you're on the air with Gordon Michael Scallion. Good morning.
3: Hello.
0: Hello.
3: Yes. My name is John. I'm calling from San Diego.
0: Hi, John.
3: How you doing? Mr. Scallion, it's a pleasure to get your views on some things. In a nutshell, a couple of questions. One is regarding some literature that I received regarding the Aetherians. You say that the crop circles are actually not by UFOs, as we all are led to believe, but by these interdimensional beings or spirits. Secondly, you've highlighted that one area that's supposed to be a safe haven or safe zone is Colorado. And I'm getting two places. Actually, I don't know exactly where in Colorado. Examples I'd like to know, because from the literature, it doesn't really narrow it down for me. And secondly, I'm wondering with respect to another area is in Canada. Are there areas in Canada? Because what I'm thinking is, with respect to the weather changes and they're in flux, what we see today is not going to be there tomorrow. So that's a big concern for me, because obviously I would like to do my best to try to survive this calamity that's going to befall us all.
0: All right.
3: And then lastly, I wanted to know, there is something I think with respect to Notre Dame, there was something about a planetary alignment. Now, I don't know, I guess it's open to interpretation, that the planetary alignment would cause I heard this somewhere, there's going to be an alignment, and this, in fact, could cause a...
0: Caller, 2005 is the planetary alignment, I believe, and these events are forecast now to occur far before that. But let's go back to a couple of the earlier ones. Gordon, the crop circles are amazing. They have become more complex and incredibly more frequent. Any comment on the crop circles?
1: The crop circles tie in with Earth changes very specifically. And a shift in consciousness. I felt it was so important that I devoted a whole chapter in my book Notes from the Cosmos on it. And basically, what these crop circles are messages for us. We study them, and I also want to say that there's a percentage of those things, in which may be as high as 20%, that are fraudulent. They're just boguses.
0: I'm sure.
1: But the ones that, where there's magnetic residues, the ones that we see spiraling,
0: yes,
1: reap wheat, I went there before they really began. My source told me they were going to come, told me what the patterns would be like, and I went, and I had a chance to explore that, England in particular, and really got to see what I was seeing in visions. They're created by, if you can imagine, you know, you pass over, and then you're a spirit. You're a ghost,
0: mm-hmm.
1: And so most of us might say, you know, okay, I see the possibility of that. That after death, there is something else.
0: Yes.
1: Well, if you can imagine that after death, a physical death, there's many levels, and that one of these levels, which the Aetherians tell me is the fifth level of consciousness of the Earth, there's another society that operates differently than we do, and they're more of light beings. And so they create this sphere of light, which is able to move through the dimensions. And this little sphere is like a stylus. It moves in and it creates the patterns. And it does it literally in a matter of a few seconds. And it's a time shift when it happens. And the messages are pointing to key alignments or times when things are going to happen. It also gives symbols that we might understand. So what they're trying to do is set up a symbolic rapport for us to see and note this. And the fields were chosen because it's grand. It focuses it on a very large scale. And that my prediction is 3 or 4 years ago said that they would become more complex, going into spirals, going into Mendelbrook, going into pyramidal structures. And each stage would take us to the next level.
0: Well, they have certainly done that. All right, he asked about safe zones, and I imagine a lot of people want to know about that. He mentioned Colorado.
1: In my future map of North America or the world, I tried to take a snapshot. This is what I see. My visions are looking down, looking back at the Earth from,
0: sure,
1: like you were in a plane at 30,000 feet or maybe, you know, even space. And so after seeing these visions hundreds, if not thousands of times, I was able to sketch what I saw from space. So it's relative. It's a relative snapshot of it. And so based on that, I created what I saw, the map, and I went ahead to the future to the year 2020, 2014, 2012, and it backed all the way up. And when the visions didn't change anymore, I had a time frame, and the frame was 98 to 2012. Most of Southern Canada, with exception around the Great Lakes, will fare fairly well, and also the West Coast. So we've got to get to the east of the Rockies, Canadian or U.S., away from the Great Lakes, and away from Nova Scotia and Newfoundland and those areas. So if you look at those regions in Canada, they fare fairly well. Colorado, it kind of gets divided. So if we were to look at Fort Collins, for example, east, those areas in there are, according to my map anyways, are more, right now there's very little east or the northeast part of Colorado, yet in the future it has abundance of water there. I was told that there's an underground aquifer there that has an incredible amount of very potent, healthy water. And so I see major civilizations developing there, you know, massive, you know, tens of thousands of people flooding into that area. Areas like Denver, for example, won't exist. So that is not a good area. So the northeast portion, or Fort Collins east, would be the place in the in Colorado.
0: What about your area, New England?
1: New England gets pretty chopped up. Along the Connecticut River, it returns back to an inland sea. Elevations that are over 300 feet throughout central New England. If we were to look at the coastlines from Maine, for example, we would have to move inland maybe 20, 30 miles all the way, draw a line down through Concord, for example. Concord, New Hampshire, for example, becomes a new coast. So Rhode Island and most of the islands like Block Island, Long Island, good portions of New York, all of these things go underwater because of the large melt-off and the rising ocean levels. You got to remember, when the freeze came during the last pole shift, that water froze and it was contained. And so the moisture, and that's what changed it. But the ocean levels used to be, much more expansive, and it'll return to that. So it's like a cycle returning.
0: Do you have any idea why the events which were in the more out years have quickened so that we're looking now at mere months before we're into the middle of it?
1: I think there are two things that happened, and there are things that are happening in the world that are trying to adjust it. I think we did something technologically, as far as, not only us, but I think we would have to look at Russia too. We did something in the 80s with weather research, trying to control weather, and I think we unleashed stuff there it's probably scared the powers to be, and they agreed, both the U.S. and Russia agreed to stop it. But there was other, projects that were going on where they were just trying to alter or control. It seems to be our destiny to try to control nature instead of, working with nature.
0: Mm.
1: I think these things set into motion things that move faster. I also think that the number of the pure number of conflicts in the world. At any given moment, we've got 40, skirmishes or wars going on in the world.
0: That's right.
1: I think, it's the crescendo. We're building this crescendo. So I think technologically we made mistakes, and I think that consciously we just did not heed the warnings. We all said we want to stop it, but we weren't willing to make the sacrifices to stop it.
0: All right. We might have time for one more. Wildcard Line, you're on the air with Gordon Michael Scallion. Good morning.
4: Yeah, good morning. This is Dan in Virginia.
0: Yes, sir.
4: Gordon, the human body is an electrical system. How is this going to affect our the human being as far as their emotions, their thought patterns, and so forth?
0: Well, I think you already pretty much covered that, but it's a very good point. We are electrical beings. There's no question about it. And if we have massive failure of electronic equipment, there will be a biological effect as well, correct?
1: It is correct. It has already begun. A lot of the things that you're seeing, in fact, I just wrote in my newsletter this month about it, the effects of the pole shift on health. And one of the things I talk about is the fact that conditions such as manic depressives, we're going to see that off the, and we're going to see that drugs are no longer going to work for a lot of things that we're trying to control emotions. The biggest thing I see is schizophrenia, paranoia, manic, immune system breakdowns, all kinds of electrical problems. We're going to see especially things like the thymus and pituitary. We're going to see more effects of brain cancer. We're going to see trouble with optics, the optic system. All of these things are the first major signs, and that's already happening. We're seeing part of the breakdown, of course, is because we've ruined our food chain supply system in our atmosphere. But the bigger changes I'm seeing really are electrically motivated. So what Dave was saying is absolutely correct, that the electrical body is going to detect it. Now, we can adjust. We do have the ability, if we just listen to our own inner guidance of what to eat and what not to eat and how to think, we can adjust, just like a tree will adjust its bark.
0: All right. Gordon, we are at the end of this hour, and I know that your folks will throw a hissy fit if I keep you over. So I will get the information after the top of the hour on for your book once again and the hours in which people can call. I want to thank you for being with us, and we'll do it again sometime. Take care of yourself.
1: Okay, Art.
0: Gordon, thank you.
1: You bet. Bye-bye.
0: Gordon Michael Scallion. And if you get a chance, go to a bookstore and get my book. It's called The Quickening by Art Bell. It tells the story. Good night.

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And now, back to Art Bell.

0: 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Tonight featuring Coast to Coast AM from May 22nd, 2001.
1: From the high desert in the great American Southwest. I bid you all good evening, good morning, good afternoon, wherever you may be across the world. And it is all of those things, as well as the gray line. Actually, all of it. When you think about it, the whole globe. We're covering the globe. Coast to coast to coast to coast to coast to coast. This is Coast to Coast AM, actually, officially, and I'm Art Bell. Good morning from the island of Guam, commercially in the west, eastward to the Caribbean and the U.S. Virgin Islands, south into South America, north all the way to the pole. Here we are. Coming up in a moment, I may have on the phone the man, the first private man in the world to launch himself into orbit from his backyard. His name is Brian Walker. They call him the Rocket Guy. And all I can say is this. You've got to get to my website right now. It's artbell.com. That's artbell.com. Go to program, tonight's guest info, and all you do is click before below the name Brian Walker where it says related info, project photos from Brian Walker. And he's provided two pages of wonderful layout, by the way, that Keith has done for me of a project that looks like it's getting there, maybe almost done. This man is going to try and launch himself into space. In a moment, I'll tell you all about it.
0: 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Tonight featuring Coast to Coast AM from May 22nd, 2001.

0: here we go. This article appeared in the New York Post, and the moment I saw it, I thought, Brian is for me for sure. Let me read it to you. Dateline, Bend, Oregon. Self-taught rocket scientist Brian Walker plans to shoot himself into space this fall in a $250,000 rocket that he built in his backyard. For the past 2 years, Rocket Guy, as he's known locally, has been constructing Earth Star 1, the rocket that he hopes will carry him to the edge of space and then bring him back to Earth alive. Quote, my whole mission is to show what a person can do on his own, says Walker, 44, a self-made millionaire who's invented dozens of mass-market toys for children. A college dropout who attended just two seminars of semesters, of engineering school, Walker will be staking his life on how well he's been able to teach himself rocket science. The launch will be from a 200-foot tower in a dry lake bed in central Oregon. If all goes as planned, steam rockets, and 12 EarthStar 1 motors will generate 12,000 pounds of thrust at liftoff, and in 15 seconds, it and Brian should be out of sight. For the next 85 seconds, pure hydrogen peroxide will pour out of a giant fuel tank and over a silver screen, creating a violent chemical reaction that will push the rocket upward at four times the speed of sound, about 2,200 miles per hour. Can you imagine that? At an altitude, then, of about 30 miles, the fuel tank will detach and parachute back to Earth, hopefully to be used again. Momentum will carry Walker and his capsule up to 32 miles, where he will indeed experience several moments of weightlessness and then begin to fall back toward Earth. During reentry, a giant airbag will deploy to slow the descent. Once the capsule slows, a massive parachute will then open, and Walker expects to drift down to the lake bed. According to his plans, a pickup truck will be waiting to drive him to a group of bleachers where fans and 12 Hooters bar girls will then pour champagne all over him. Walker shrugs off any talk of danger. He scoffs, "If I die, I die. I'd rather die trying this than spend the next 40 years bitter. I never made the attempt." The only glitch could be the FAA, which has demanded, apparently, that Walker produce a flight plan and details of his rocket design before it issues a permit for his launch. But Walker says, if they don't grant me permission to launch, I'll just take the whole thing to the border, cross the border into Mexico. So, there you have it, and again, one more time, I remind you as we begin this interview that Mr. Walker's photographs, very impressive indeed, are on my website right now at artbell.com. You've really got to see this, trust me. Go to artbell.com, go to program, last time I'm telling you, tonight's guest info, and right below Brian Walker's name, click on Related Info, Project Photos from Brian Walker, and we'll talk about the photos as we go. Now, having said all that, here, ladies and gentlemen, is Brian Walker. And my first question for you is, have you lost your mind?
1: Yeah, I think so. Have you found one?
0: How you doing, Brian?
1: I'm doing great, Art. How are you doing?
0: Well, I'm still alive, and I don't know if you heard my first hour.
1: I caught part of it. I was trying to get ready for, so I could.
0: Did you hear the part about the Ohio blue tip matches?
1: No.
0: No. When I was a kid, I made a lot of rockets, Brian.
1: Oh, okay. Yeah, in CO2 cartridges.
0: I made scale models of out of cardboard and then metal. More, they were more bombs than rockets, Brian. But I used Ohio blue tip matches as fuel. It's all I could figure out. So I would break off millions of these little suckers.
1: Right.
0: And then cram them down into the body of the rocket. The cramming part, with Ohio blue tip matches, the cramming part is the danger part.
1: Yep.
0: And I eradicated actually a whole side of my mom's rug in a room. So I dabbled a little bit, but you're going for the real thing. Brian, We need some history.
1: Sure.
0: You're a millionaire, it says in here.
1: Well, that word gets so overused. I do okay.
0: Okay. All right. Well, you've got enough money to be doing this, so... Anyway, you made some money, I guess, selling children's toys or inventing them or what?
1: Yeah, I've always been an inventor, and I spent the earlier years right out of high school, the first 10 years or so, working on some really serious major projects, like a little two-man submarine for recreational use and those kinds of projects that were huge undertakings and never got me anywhere. And then about 10 years ago, I focused my efforts on the toy industry because for an inventor that's prolific, the toy industry is great because they're constantly looking for new products. And so I started focusing my energies there. And about 8 years ago, I sold my first toy, and I've got about a dozen or so now on the market.
0: So that's how you made your money?
1: Yes.
0: That was the practical part of Brian Walker's life.
1: That was like part of a small slice, which might be considered the practical side, but yes.
0: So when did you get the scheme of going into space? I mean, when did this dawn on you?
1: Oh, this has been, you know, my earliest memories as a child going back to, you know, the 5, 6, 7 age bracket was the beginning of the space program. And to me, the idea of sitting on top of one of those rockets, the Mercury's, the Gemini, the Apollo, and blasting into space was just the greatest thing you could do. And I wanted to be an astronaut. But I'd say by the time I had reached the 8, 9-year-old age bracket, I just kind of had the sneaking suspicion that I was never going to get selected. Because when you looked at the astronauts that they were picking in those days, they were career military, they were top of the top of the top. And I don't know, I just had some inner voice saying, you'll never get there that way. And I thought that I would just simply grow up and build my own rocket. So this has been a dream. It's been kind of, you know, in the background of my life for as far back as I can recall. And because of that, I've always had a passion for the space program, watching the new developments in the aerospace and aviation fields. And I've kind of watched what's been developed over the past 40 years and you know, pick the things that I like and discard the things I don't like and apply them to what I'm trying to accomplish.
0: Cherry picking.
1: Sure, yeah, exactly. And just a couple of real quick things here. I just want to make sure that I am not attempting to go orbital. There's a very huge distinction between what I'm doing and the attempt to go orbital.
0: Right.
1: Going into orbit would indicate I'd have to reach orbital velocities, which would be around 17,500 miles an hour. Plus, I'd have to get to an orbital altitude, which would, even a low orbit, would probably be three times as high as I'm going.
0: Well, actually, it seems as though what you're going to do is more or less go straight up and straight down, because you're going to want to come, you said you're going to be coming down in the same dry lake bed that you launch in, right?
1: Yep, I'm going to launch above the dry lake bed, go straight up like an arrow, turn around, come straight down. There will be some drift, obviously. The parachute that I land with has a 3-to-1 glide ratio, so when I open the parachute up at 3 to 4 miles above the ground, I will have potential to glide back between 9 and 12 miles to that starting point. But in a very real sense, I'm trying to duplicate Alan Shepard, the first American in space. He went on a 62-mile high, 15-minute suborbital space flight. And I'm trying to recreate that, except I'm hopefully going to be able to go a little bit more than half as high as he went.
0: You're basically sitting on top of a possible bomb.
1: Well, actually, that's one of the reasons I've chosen the type of propulsion system using peroxide. Hydrogen peroxide in this purity, a 90% purity, is a very reactive chemical, and its reaction, obviously, is to produce a lot of steam. And it when it comes in contact with the catalyst, it produces, it expands 600% and comes out in the form of 1,300 degree steam. But it actually represents a very small chance of a cataclysmic type explosion.
0: Uh-huh.
1: The fuel itself could leak out, but you can't really ignite it. It won't spontaneously combust itself unless it's acting with an oxidizer. So it's not quite as dangerous as sitting on top of a bipropellant type rocket.
0: I didn't know hydrogen peroxide. I knew that in its pure form, it's extremely reactive. There's no question about that. What do you cause it to react with?
1: Well, it'll react with anything organic, and of course, depending on what type of organic material it is, that has a lot to do with what the outcome is. The catalyst that I'll be using in this particular motor is a silver-based catalyst. So if you picture a chamber packed full of silver-plated nickel screens, and all these discs of think of a screen door in a window, and you cut out discs of that material and stack them up inside of a chamber. You spray the fuel through there, and it hits that silver, and that causes the reaction, and it produces steam. And the main motor, actually, another little difference from what was in the story, I have one main motor that produces 12,000 pounds of thrust, and that consumes 90 pounds of fuel per second.
0: All right, that's what's getting you from what point to what point?
1: Well, that will burn. That will actually, at the beginning of the launch, the rocket itself is hurled upwards off of a pneumatic launcher.
0: Right.
1: And that will give it basically its momentum. And the motor, from the moment the motor's firing, it's actually not trying to lift all this dead weight because the weight is already in motion. But that engine will run for between 85 and 90 seconds. And it's during that time that I accelerate to a little over Mach 4.
0: Holy smokes.
1: Then probably at around the 20-mile mark actually is where I will separate the main fuel tank.
0: Now, how does that acceleration rate compare to that which, say, the shuttle people go through?
1: I believe, and again, don't quote me on this because I don't... I know this sounds a little funny to a lot of people, but I don't follow a whole lot of what goes on with NASA. Their acceleration, I believe, takes them, 10 minutes to reach orbit?
0: Yes.
1: It's probably going to be comparable. I'm going to initially have quite a few Gs. I'm going to be pulling 4 Gs at the launch.
0: Whereas they don't. I mean, their launch is very slow by comparison.
1: Yeah, I think they're pulling around 2 Gs mostly.
0: You're going to be like shot out of a gun.
1: Well, I'm going to launch with about 4 to 5 Gs initially, then it'll slacken off a little bit, then it'll increase again. I'll experience a maximum of 6 Gs.
0: That's a lot of Gs. What's the, you said there's going to be a pneumatic launcher. Describe that. Rocket is going to sit in something that's going to
1: there will be four around the main fuel tank.
0: Right.
1: There's four sleeves. These sleeves are carbon fiber sleeves.
0: Right.
1: And they slide over barrels very similar to the way a paper wrapper is over a soda straw.
0: Okay. Okay,
1: there's these four 8-inch diameter barrels that are 20 feet long, and the rocket sits inside the four of these,
0: right,
1: and the carbon fiber sleeves that are attached to the fuel tank ride over these giant tubes.
0: So, like a straw with one end off, blow it, and
1: exactly the same thing. Except I've got four of these around the fuel tank, so it's going to have the proper what's the word I'm thinking of? It's going to launch the thing evenly. And what happens at about 50 pounds per square inch of air pressure, which is a relatively small amount of air, but it's not high pressure. But there's 200 square inches of surface area in those four tubes. So that right there gives a 10,000-pound kick in the pants, which makes it a lot easier for the rocket motor to add to the...
0: How big is your rocket? How tall is your rocket going to be?
1: The capsule that I sit in is about 10 feet long.
0: No, that's a capsule, but I meant the entire thing at launch.
1: Okay, well, I was just breaking it down to its components. It stands about 26 feet tall.
0: 26 feet tall.
1: And so 10 feet of that is in the capsule, and the rest is in the fuel tank and the engine assembly.
0: And you, of course, are going to be up at the very top.
1: I'll be up at the very top. The main concern with this whole thing, obviously, is stability. The most dangerous thing I'm going to encounter is if the first few seconds of launch I am not stable, that's where my greatest risk comes in. Because once I get above a certain point, the higher I get, the more of a safety factor I have, because I have more time to deal with problems.
0: And by the way, have you allowed for that? In other words, if once you've gained enough altitude, there is a sudden problem, do you have any escape route?
1: I've designed this thing backwards from my survivability first and then mission success as second. So on the way up, at any moment during the flight, if something goes wrong, there's only one lever I have to pull, and it's my hand is positioned on it so that the G-forces would normally want my arm to come down and pull the lever, and the only thing preventing that from happening is a little button on my thumbs that my thumb's on. So if I pull that at any given time, it immediately shuts off the main engine, and it activates the separation device that separates the capsule from the fuel tank, and then the little engines, the little rocket motors on the capsule would fire and immediately deploy an emergency parachute. So all the way along, no matter what might happen, the capsule has two completely separate and independent parachute recovery systems, and I'm going to be wearing a spacesuit with two parachutes on my person. So if I get down to an altitude and everything with the capsule has gone haywire, there's a very positive removal system that allow me to escape the capsule and take my chances in a free fall.
0: So then you're in an aborted situation, presuming you've got enough altitude. Your chance of survivability is what percent?
1: Oh, I'll tell you the truth. I will not launch in this thing. If I think, well, there's a slight chance that I'm not going to survive it, I won't launch. I won't launch unless I know that.
0: Well, Brian, you know there's always a slight chance.
1: That's true. And every time I get in my car and head over the Cascade Mountains, I know that there's a good chance I might not make it to my destination.
0: Yeah, but I'm not sure if it's really fair to compare your average off the treadmill automobile with a rocket that's being launched for the first time. That might not be totally fair. Brian, hold on.
1: Sure.
0: We're at the bottom of the hour.
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1: Brian Walker is my guest. They call him the Rocket Guy. And for good reason, he's building a rocket. And he plans to go to space and come back down alive. And we've got photos of his rocket on my website, artbell.com. I'm telling you, you must see what we are about to discuss. So go to artbell.com. Program tonight's guest. Click on the photos. There's two full pages of them provided by Brian of what he's got. I have reverence for the sax. Anyway, Brian will be right back. This time.
0: Now, we take you back to the past on Art Bell, Somewhere in Time.

0: All right. Well, back now to Brian Walker. Brian, welcome back.
1: Hi.
0: How long have you been working on the rocket now?
1: Oh, I started, about six years ago is when this dream kind of caught up with me. Once things started taking off with my toys, it kind of came back at me, and I started making the plan at that point as far as, okay, you know, what am I going to use for fuel? What's my goal here? What can I build? What can I expect to do? And so I started working out from that point. And then I bought this place 4 years ago, and the first thing I did was build a giant shop so I could start, you know, I needed a place to build it, obviously.
0: Sure.
1: I actually began in earnest about 3 years ago. And for the first year and a half, probably for the first 2 years, actually, most of my efforts went into creating my surroundings and outfitting my shop and building a test area for testing the rocket motors and being able to put the rocket up on a large tower so I could work on it vertically and suspend all the parts. And so a lot of the work I've been doing up to this point has just been getting to this juncture where I can actually begin working and building the components themselves.
0: Right. Have you test-fired any scale models?
1: Not scale models. I am right now working on a scale model that is more for visuals as opposed to real test. I'm going to be launching this thing with a smaller fuel tank that carries one-third the amount of fuel on a much smaller test. I actually, the actual date for my launch is next May. I had originally planned on launching by August or September of this year, but once I went public last summer, I've done over 250 radio interviews and over 35
0: really?
1: TV spots.
0: Really?
1: It's just been nonsense. I did three radio interviews today.
0: My God.
1: And I've done it from all over the world, from South Africa to Ireland to Iceland to Japan. I get called day and night from radio stations. Let's do an interview. And, in fact, I got booked on the Howard Stern show today, which should be an interesting experience.
0: You're going to be on Howard later today?
1: No, they booked me today for June sometime.
0: Oh, you'll enjoy Howard.
1: Yeah, that's going to be an interesting
0: one. Or Howard will enjoy you.
1: Yes, but, so anyway, I put the launch off until May of 2002, but I'm hoping by September to be launching the actual capsule with a much smaller fuel tank that's going to just allow me to do a dry run and make sure it gets over that hump. That first 6 to 10 second hump, that's where my greatest
0: danger
1: is.
0: Yeah. In other words, if something goes wrong as the as you're being blown out as a straw, that was a good visual for me. As you're being catapulted, actually, into the air, and the main engine ignites. Do you actually start the ignition
1: start the ignition prior to the launching of the catapult.
0: Uh-huh.
1: Because what that basically does is, have you ever watched the space shuttle?

0: it takes off.
1: Oh, yeah, many times.
0: It just creeps and creeps.
1: That's right.
0: And if you consider the amount of fuel it has consumed, just getting itself up to that first 100-mile-an-hour speed mark,
1: right,
0: it's an incredible amount of fuel. And my theory has always been the faster you can accelerate a rocket,
1: sure,
0: before you have to use its own engines, its own fuel supply, the smaller the amount of fuel that you will require. And you also gain a safety factor by already having reached aerodynamic stability. If I really could do this right, I'd build a much, much larger launcher than what I'm having done now.
1: So you would feel more comfortable with a larger
0: If I could convert the Empire State Building into a catapult and accelerate myself all the way along the side of it,
1: uh-huh,
0: I'd feel much better.
1: Do you remember that motorcycle guy who was going to jump the Grand Canyon?
0: Oh, sure. Evil Knievel.
1: Evil Knievel.
0: Yeah.
1: Somebody designed a rocket motor, I believe, for his cycle.
0: Robert Truex.
1: Was it Robert Truex?
0: Yes, I believe he's the one who did that.
1: What went wrong?
0: Well, from what I understand, what went wrong was they had not taken into factors the amount of G-forces, and basically what happened, his hand, and of course, like I said, these are reports I've heard, I don't know if they're true, but
1: right,
0: from what I understand, his hand slipped off the lever that was to fire the parachute system much earlier than it was supposed to. Because it did go off the ramp and it did launch, but the parachute came out almost immediately and the whole thing parachuted down into the Snake River.
1: Yes.
0: I don't believe it was I think had that not happened, I think it would have been very successful. Hydrogen peroxide is a formidable fuel when used in this type of a thing.
1: Is that what he was using?
0: Yeah, it was the same type of a thing. From what I understand, it was a hydrogen peroxide steam engine. Because that's what is in essence comes out of the nozzle is steam. It's water vapor.
1: But when I saw him jumping the Grand Canyon, it's not like he was ever going to make it. I mean, you could see he never had enough oomph to make it. It seemed like it was more or less going down.
0: Yeah, I have to honestly admit I did not see that happen. But it's from what I understand, it was more. See, there again too, this was done more as a stunt. It was. The purpose behind it was a stunt, and I know a lot of times people want to compare me to stunt people and stuff, but...
1: Yeah, but he probably wanted to live through this.
0: Well,
1: I'm
0: sure he did. Yeah. And just like with me, I have no desire to die early. I'm trying to do this because...
1: You realize there are some who question that.
0: Well, that's fine, and quite honestly, if there weren't people throughout history that were willing to do things that the rest of people thought was crazy, we'd still be living in caves right now.
1: You're damn right. Now, you know what? NASA's not going to like this. They're just not going to like it. Assuming that you're able to pull it off, there's going to be a lot of hand-wringing around because, we spend, billions and billions and billions of dollars to get into space with a shuttle and to get the International Space Station up there and even the Russians, billions and billions and billions of rubles. And so if you can do this for $250,000, I don't know. They're just not going to like it.
0: Well, they're not going to like it. And there again, too, I want to be very fair on this whole thing also, that like I was saying at the beginning of the show, that what I'm attempting to do here is not even close to being in orbital flight. I would not even attempt do this if I was. I would not even attempt to go orbital the way I'm doing this right now.
1: Well, yeah, I know, but you are talking about getting up 30 miles now.
0: Sure.
1: 30 or 35 miles. That's a very long way. And you'll be weightless roughly how long?
0: Well, there again, the weightless thing only is going to occur when I'm reaching the point of no. When I'm approaching zero momentum, and then as I begin my descent, there'll be a brief time of zero G, but I won't. I'll be going mostly from an accelerating standpoint where I'm going to be under high G's to a period of decelerating G's and then increasing again as I begin my descent.
1: There'll be a short, at least, moment of,
0: Oh, there'll be that one point.
1: Kind of like when Roadrunner gets out at the end of as far as he can go into clear space.
0: And then he looks
1: and
0: down.
1: And he's got a moment of, and then he looks down.
0: No, that's the coyote. The Roadrunner always
1: coyote,
0: survives.
1: Coyote, right. Well, whichever. You know what I mean, right?
0: His neck stretches, and he holds up a little sign that says the end.
1: That's right.
0: I don't plan on bringing a little sign with me, though, that says the end. So
1: at 35 miles, nobody would even hear you scream.
0: No.
1: Now, you've got a photograph, the first photo. I'm glad we got it up. We finally got actually a picture of you. In all the photographs you sent, you never really sent one of yourself until today.
0: I had to go out and set my camera on an engine hoist to get that picture.
1: No kidding.
0: So but it was done rather quickly. So
1: hastily, yes.
0: Hastily.
1: What is that in the background?
0: That is the capsule you see up on the top. That is the first form that I built. Because a real quick explanation here. What I'm doing is I build everything that I'm eventually going to be in. All the components are built as a full-size form
1: right. Or
0: a plug. And then from that positive, I pull a negative, which is the mold. And that mold then allows me to turn around and produce as many
1: positives as
0: finished parts right as I need. So up there on that tower, you see the capsule that was the form that built the mold for the first capsule, which is also one of those pictures. The blue capsule is the first capsule to come off the mold. And that was more or less an ergonomic capsule that I used to establish seating position inside.
1: All right, well, before we even get to that, the second photo we've got up is an apparent aerial photograph of your, I don't know what to call it, compound?
0: It's my rocket compound.
1: Rocket compound.
0: Actually, I've renamed it the Rocket Ranch, formerly the Rocket
1: Compound. It's quite impressive, actually.
0: Actually, I'm just looking at that picture right now. It is pretty cool.
1: It is cool. Where? What took that?
0: A friend of mine, Rick, he has a little Cessna. He flew around and was taking that. He took that picture.
1: That's really excellent.
0: Yeah,
1: really
0: excellent. And I'm getting ready. I'm putting in a dome now, a geodesic dome, next to the black area where the lava rock is, and that's where I'm going to do the final assembly of all the components.
1: Uh-huh. Oh, it looks cool. All right. Now, the third picture down is this blue capsule, and I guess this is where you sit.
0: Right. This is the... Let me scroll down. Okay. This is the first capsule that came off the mold that I built off the form you see on the tower. In fact, if you go down one more picture, that
1: are you not accepting the first one?
0: No, I'll give a real brief explanation here about how this project has evolved. I first of all make no claims to being a genius or a rocket scientist or having all the answers. I'm just someone pursuing a dream, and my dream was to put myself into space.
1: Oh, all right.
0: So along the line, I've had people that have come to me and said, hey, you know, I think this is great. However, you're overlooking something or you're proceeding with the wrong idea here. And this project has evolved as it's grown.
1: Well, what was wrong with this capsule? It looks pretty good to me.
0: It looks really neat, and it's the fins. The fins are the problem. That little capsule is going to be going way too fast to be giving that much surface area for aerodynamics to come into play. A 2% or a 3% variation from one side of fin to the next doesn't mean anything when you're going 200 miles an hour, but at 2,000 miles an hour, the differences in the fins could cause all kinds of instability problems.
1: So
0: one of the things I've done is redesigned the capsule now without any fins, and it is an absolute bullet. The form was built on a giant lathe, and it took about 8 weeks of applying Bondo and grinding it Bondo off.
1: Bondo?
0: Yeah, for the form. You got to remember, I build everything in a solid form first, then I make a mold of it, and that mold is then what's used to build the finished part. So I use everything from spray-in insulation to Bondo to plaster to plywood to foam. To get the shape you want, there's a number of different materials you can work in. Bondo happens to be one of my favorites because you mix it up and 5 minutes later it's hard. You can sand it, you can grind it, you can do all kinds of stuff.
1: But will Bondo actually hold up? Bondo's what you put on car holes, right?
0: Right, but remember now, the Bondo is only part of the
1: form. No, I understand, but it is the Bondo we're talking about.
0: We're talking about just regular good old Bondo.
1: All right, will that hold up to your reentry?
0: No, there will be no Bondo in the finished rocket, only in the molds.
1: Oh, good. Okay.
0: That's only in the forms and the molds.
1: I was worried.
0: No, the actual capsule will have an outer surface of, it's a ceramic cloth. It's like a composite, like carbon fiber, but it's actually ceramic in it, and that's the outer surface. Then there's several layers of carbon fiber, and then there will be three separate laminations with Nomex honeycomb. The actual thickness of the hull will be about an inch thick, and that's composed of multiple layers.
1: How hot is it going to get at
0: the... It won't get very hot. It's going to... heat due to friction is is basically the result of two things. It's the speed that you're traveling.
1: That's right.
0: And the density of the air. And then, of course, the time. It's like if you hold your hand over a candle for just a second, you don't get burned. If you hold it there for a minute, you're in trouble. I'm going to accelerate for 90 seconds. Then I'm going to begin to decelerate. And then when I begin my descent, I'm going to accelerate for a while, and then I'll reach a point where the density of the atmosphere and the speed of the capsule will reach equilibrium, and then the atmosphere will actually begin to slow me down.
1: Well, so, I was very lucky. My wife and I got to go to Paris in the Concorde. We got flying a little better than Mach 2. And what I remember about that flight was, for one thing, I was tired. And you know how you kind of put your head up against the window a lot of times
0: right.
1: if you've got a window seat? You couldn't do that in the Concorde because when you touched the window of the Concorde,
0: it
1: was so hot, you couldn't keep your hand on there.
0: Right, right. Well, so, there again, that kind of heat, there's a difference between heat that a human being can withstand and heat that materials can withstand. And I'll experience the surface in certain parts of the capsule will reach a couple hundred degrees, but it'll only get there for a momentary time, and then it'll begin to cool off.
1: A couple hundred degrees.
0: Right. But we're probably looking at maybe in the area of 200 degrees. That's the hottest it'll get at any given point, and then it begins to cool. So it's not going to be a long enough period of time or a hot enough temperature that will actually cause any problems to the capsule.
1: Mm-hmm.
0: So anyway, the main change was to redesign the capsule and remove the fins. I've changed the windows a bit. I have a much smaller window, and it's a much more structurally sound design.
1: Why are big windows not good?
0: Well, first of all, there's really not going to be a whole lot to see. I'm going to be laying on my back, pointed straight up the whole flight up. Coming down, I'm going to be on my back, looking up.
1: Yeah, but isn't that one of the points of going to see what it looks like from
0: out
1: there?
0: Well, that's why. That's thanks to the modern world of digital electronics. I have 8 digital camcorders with remote cameras built in at 8 different parts of the rocket capsule and a fuel tank. And in front of me in the capsule is a nice big flat display, liquid crystal.
1: So you'll be able to see it on a
0: screen. I'll
1: be able
0: to click to whatever camera I need to and see it.
1: Oh, but Brian, I know it's just not the same. While you'll have a wonderful record.
0: I'll have the windows are there, but there again, remember, I'm going to be glued to my seat at 6 Gs. I'm not going to be able to sit up and look around.
1: Well, but what about that moment when you're as high as you're going to go?
0: That's when I'll be able to look out the little windows.
1: Oh, man, what a view that's going to be. People have no idea. We reached, I forget what it was, 65,000 feet or so in the Concorde, maybe 70, and you could see the curvature of the Earth. You could begin to really see the curvature of the Earth. It was cool.
0: Well, I just returned. I was in Russia, and I went up in a MiG-25.
1: Oh, you did?
0: And went up to a little over 80,000 feet at Mach 2.5. And, yes, the up at that altitude, the sky was pitch black above me.
1: Right.
0: And you could see the atmosphere change from blue to black.
1: In fact, if people scroll way down, you've got a photo of that, don't you?
0: There's a couple pictures there.
1: Yeah, here's a couple of shots from the MiG-25 at 80,000 feet. That's really, really, really cool.
0: To quote Ferris Bueller, if one has the means and the wherewithal, I highly recommend it.
1: Was that fun?
0: Oh, man. You first walk around and look at the size of this thing. It's a massive jet. The thing doesn't have any aluminum or titanium in it. It's all stainless steel. The exhaust nozzles are almost 5 feet in diameter, and there's 2 of them. And the intakes alone could suck up a cow or a Volkswagen. And when you climb up and get in this little tiny cockpit, this with this massive, massive piece of machinery behind you.
1: What did you do, pay the Russians?
0: Yeah, you can go over there and you can do almost anything now there. Last year I went over and spent a week at the cosmonaut training facility and actually spent a week training with the cosmonauts.
1: Really? Really?
0: Oh, yeah, I went and spent, let's see.
1: Well, wait, one thing at a time.
0: Sure.
1: To take the flight you took in the MiG, how much?
0: That was $11,000.
1: Well, that's not that much.
0: No, not for the experience of being somewhere that, probably 1/100 of 1% of the human race has ever been to, or...
1: Oh, it almost looks like space.
0: It looks almost like space. It's a pretty close approximation.
1: I mean, you were obviously above the majority of the atmosphere because you can see it layered below you.
0: Oh, yeah, we were above 99%.
1: Everything above is black.
0: Yep. And here's a, I did that flight the day before the 40th anniversary of Yuri Gagarin's trip into space. And I did it in Russia.
1: We'll be right back. My guest is Brian Walker, and he's really going to do it. You've got to see the photos, all at artbell.com. I am Art Bell.
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1: Brian Walker is my guest, and if you want to know why he wants to go, take a look at the MiG-25 picture that he took at 80,000 feet. For 11 grand, the Russians will let you take a ride, and he did recently, and he took a photo up there. And I can understand why he wants to go. You can see the blue of the atmosphere below and the black of space above. That's where he was. Just imagine where he's going.
0: You're listening to Art Bell, Somewhere in Time. Tonight featuring Coast to Coast AM from May 22nd, 2001.

0: All right, once again, back to the rocket guy, Brian Walker. Brian, welcome back.
1: Thanks, how you doing?
0: Fine. All right. Listen, you're launching, did you say May 2nd?
1: No, May 2002. I don't have an actual date yet. My proposed launch would be a year from now in May.
0: Hopefully, year from now?
1: May 30th would be my proposed date. That's my birthday, which doesn't mean much, but...
0: Oh, no, it does.
1: In a lot of ways, actually. Quite a big birthday candle there.
0: Uh-huh. Listen, what time of day do you anticipate launching at?
1: Well, I have had quite a bit of interest from people wanting to carry this live on network TV.
0: I'm somebody who wants to come up there and sit in the bleachers.
1: Oh, you better be here. I plan on having an open launch, and anyone who wants to show up is welcome to it, which, based on the activity on my website, that could be several hundred thousand people show up. I mean, it's amazing. My website this month alone has been hit 900,000 times.
0: My.
1: And
0: so again, let me ask, what time of day?
1: Oh, what time of day? If it's going to be a live broadcast thing, it would have to probably be around, I would say between 5 and 7 in the evening.
0: In the evening?
1: Mm-hmm, because that way it could be shown live on the East Coast as well. But that's, I've had so many people coming at me with these things about this that it's diluted things a little bit.
0: Well, NASA always has launch delays. Now, I'm not saying that would be the case with your rocket, but is that possible as you do the final checks?
1: Oh, I doubt it, because the number of things that can delay the space shuttle I'm sure that list is...
0: Zillions of them, yes.
1: Yeah, there's very few of those types of things that... at the last minute would arise.
0: Okay.
1: The worst of which would be a pressure leak that pressurizes the fuel tank, because the way I feed the fuel to the engine is just basically a pressurized tank.
0: Okay. They've had some problem with that with the shuttle, and that has delayed shuttle launches.
1: Right.
0: Pressurizing the fuel tank.
1: I'll tell you what, I would not have this thing standing up and ready to launch if there was any potential that there was going to be a pressure leak.
0: Right. All right. Here's a question, a pedestrian question I would like to ask. While I understand that you will not escape the Earth's gravity,
1: mm-hmm.
0: if you're up 30 or 35 miles,
1: mm-hmm.
0: The G-force, if you weren't going anywhere but just sitting there at 35 miles, would be less, would it not, than when you're standing on Earth?
1: Well, from my understanding, like if you're, for instance, at sea level, and if you climb and stand on the top of Mount Everest, from sea level, you're 30,000 feet roughly. And from what I understand, your weight on Mount Everest would actually be very fractional less than what it was at sea level.
0: What about at 35 miles?
1: Well, even at 35 miles, we're talking of fractional weight changes, because gravity exists a long ways away from Earth. It just diminishes the farther you get away.
0: Okay, well, then that is not going to extend your moment of ecstasy.
1: No,
0: at the
1: I'm
0: very
1: not.
0: Top.
1: You know, for instance, on the space shuttle, the reason people are floating around weightless is because the centrifugal force of the shuttle as it zooms around the Earth is just exactly enough to counteract the pull of gravity. And they're floating because the centrifugal forces are in absolute opposite of what the pull of gravity is.
0: Right.
1: If the space shuttle could stop and magically be suspended, like if God just held it there with his hand and he couldn't move, everybody
0: right.
1: on board would assume weight that would be a little less than the Earth's surface, but not a whole lot.
0: That's interesting.
1: Because, the gravity remains...
0: So how far out do you have to get before you're truly
1: outside? I don't know that. I've really never... done that much of a study, but think about it for a second. The gravity of the Earth is strong enough to keep the Moon 250,000 miles away in
0: its
1: orbit.
0: That's a very good point. Yes.
1: So, and then you look at the Sun, and that's strong enough gravity to keep us in its orbit 90,000,000 miles away. So, the point is, you can never really be stationary in space, because if you were stopped in space, you would soon be attracted to the nearest gravitational body, which would start attracting you towards it.
0: So you'd be re-entering real quick?
1: Yes, very quick.
0: Hmm. All right, let's go back. We kind of skipped ahead in your photographs a little bit. I see then What is this thing that looks like it's got a propeller on it on one side, and then it's got, it looks like part of your, is your capsule on the other end?
1: No, that is my centrifuge.
0: Your centrifuge,
1: and
0: okay.
1: And when I was in Russia, I went in their centrifuge and was up, got up to 6 G's. I wanted to go to like 8. I wanted to go until I blacked out, but they wouldn't take me past 6. But I liked it so much that I thought, you know, I really need to build one of my own.
0: Why would you want to go until you black out? Blacking out is not a really...
1: Well, I say that not... I say that's a little bit tongue-in-cheek. In other words, I would have liked to take it to the edge of where I felt I was...
0: Going to lose it.
1: Yeah, exactly. I you know, I don't mean that quite in the...
0: Okay, I've got you. So, then what have we here?
1: What I've got here is when I came back from Russia, I thought, well, that was so neat, I have to have my own. And so the one I'm building here, let's see, the picture shows it sitting on a post.
0: Yes.
1: The blue capsule at one end is where I sit.
0: I got that. And then the propeller on the other end is apparently...
1: That drives it.
0: That
1: it's
0: drives
1: it. It's a little ultralight. It's a 22-horsepower ultralight engine. And when that runs...
0: Around and around
1: it causes the thing to spin around that center point.
0: Uh-huh. And it begins to spin quite rapidly, I take it.
1: 70 miles an hour.
0: Oh.
1: And that at 70 miles an hour, that'll put 6 G's at the seat. And... Actually, the thing is really nicely balanced. When you hang it from the center point, it's with my weight on board, it's perfectly balanced. Of course, if you change it by 2 pounds, it begins to tip. But what I want to do is the launch of the rocket will be vertically accelerating for 90 seconds, and I'll experience a variety of G loadings. So I'm going to simulate in that little capsule in the centrifuge the same G forces over the same period of time that I'm going to encounter in the rocket.
0: Logical, sure.
1: So yeah, I know what I have to expect, and the only things that I'll do inside the test centrifuge would be, can I activate the abort lever? Can I activate this? Can I do that?
0: So you can actually test yourself.
1: I want to be able to test myself and know that when I'm in that thing, and it's going up, and something happens, that okay, you know, all the safety backup features in the world. Are great, but unless the number one backup safety feature, which is my mind, unless that's in tune, then...
0: Well, that's the other thing I was going to ask. In other words, if the rocket began to leave vertical and take off for some reason horizontally and then even begin to plunge toward Earth, would you necessarily be aware of that, and if so, how?
1: Well, I'd be aware of it from a number of different things. The onboard gyroscope, which actually, in the upper stages of the flight, the gyroscope is keeping the capsule pointed straight by activating a series of little rocket motors in the nose of the capsule.
0: Right.
1: That would be an indicator. Secondly, the ground control, which I'll be completely in touch with the ground crew the whole time. They would be able to say, hey, there's a problem.
0: Yeah.
1: And of course, it's in the first 6 to 10 seconds when I'm relatively close to the ground.
0: No control.
1: Any problem at all that...
0: Is a big one.
1: Is a big one.
0: Yeah.
1: Is shut down the engine and separate the capsule immediately. And the way the capsule separates is there's basically it's not much different than an automotive airbag in a little cylinder area between the fuel tank and the capsule. And when that fires, it instantaneously pops the capsule off of the fuel tank. And at the same time, the 6 little rocket motors on the bottom of the capsule fire to separate me, and those would burn for about 5 seconds.
0: What is your minimum altitude for a safe ejection, do you think?
1: Well, if this was sitting on the ground, and I fired the separation motors in the capsule, that alone would be enough to push me far enough away and deploy the parachute to descend from a ground position.
0: Wow.
1: That it has to be that way because you never know. This thing might develop a problem that requires me to leave before it even launched. Now, I have not yet been able to come up with the scenario in which that would occur, but what I've tried to do here is think of every single possible thing that might go wrong and then expand on those as many times as I can and then start thinking of the unthinkable.
0: All right, now here is a picture of you.
1: Mm-hmm.
0: With the overall rocket assembly, and you appear to be in a spacesuit.
1: Okay. That is those are the new forms. The capsule, as you can see, is a bit different. The windows profile has changed.
0: Very much, yes.
1: The only area what I look out of is the flat area And that's a very, that's a half inch thick laminate of polycarbonate.
0: Got it.
1: And then the open area on top, there's a little window sill, and I have a molded polycarbonate panel that fits over that, so it doesn't disrupt the airflow of the air over the capsule.
0: Right.
1: And then up near the front, you'll see there's a series of little ridges around the diameter of the capsule.
0: I see that, yes.
1: There's eight of those, and those are behind each one of those is a hole, and that's where the eight rocket motors go.
0: Ah.
1: And then, of course, the end of this capsule is just part of the form. There's actually a very nice pointed nose cone, and up in the nose section is where the primary recovery gear is. And then also in the back of the capsule, there's a secondary recovery gear. In case the first, what happens when I get up to the absolute highest point of the flight, I'm going to actually come to a dead stop and then immediately begin to fall. And at that altitude, there's no air, so deploying a parachute at that altitude doesn't do any good, and it
0: right.
1: actually can produce a lot of dangerous, the parachute could come out, and since there's no air, as I'm tumbling...
0: You could tumble right into it.
1: Yeah, I could tumble into it. It could get snagged up. So what happens, the first thing that occurs when I reach apogee is the nose cone pops off, and an inflatable bag, it's kind of like a thing that once was termed a balut, which was a cross between a balloon and a parachute. It's just a reinforced nylon bag that inflates out the nose, and what it does is it allows me, as I begin to descend, I will begin picking up the effect of airflow over the capsule, so the wobble and shakiness and the tumbling action will stop after a few moments. And because I've extended this inflated bag out the nose of the capsule,
0: right.
1: it'll just allow the thing to fall stable. That's my first concern, is I want the thing to fall stable. I don't care
0: Absolutely.
1: How fast it goes. I don't care how what it's going to do. I just don't want the thing to tumble.
0: Right.
1: Then as I get
0: and
1: down,
0: how far are you going to fall? In other words, where do you get enough air to be able to deploy a parachute from 30 or 35 miles?
1: I will deploy the first parachute at around, it'll probably be around 60,000 feet is when that airbag releases. It automatically pulls out
0: a drag chute.
1: The first drag chute. And that stays open until I reach down to an altitude of about 30,000 feet. And then that pulls out the actual pilot chute, which still has me suspended from the nose, falling tail first. And then as I reach the altitude, depending on how far off the target I am,
0: mm-hmm.
1: That'll determine how high I open. If I've hit some turbulent air or some winds, and I've drifted a considerable distance off target, then I would probably open at a higher level, and I would have a greater glide ratio and a greater distance that I could cover. But once I'm ready to deploy the landing parachute, the bridle, which is the suspension line from the pilot chute, that's connected to the nose of the capsule, that is actually runs along the upper top surface of the capsule to the back end. It's held in place with little stays, because what I want it to do is I want it to be able to pull the landing parachute straight out of the back. So I go from a tail first to a nose first configuration.
0: That'll be an interesting switchover for you.
1: It's a series of little stays that allow, over a period of about 3 seconds, the capsule goes from pointing in one direction to pointing in the other direction.
0: Mm-mm.
1: Then that allows a nice, very, very clean deployment of the main parachute, which is quite large in its pack. And it is basically it's about a 600 square foot Ram Air wing like a skydiver uses.
0: From the moment you launch until the moment you touch down, what roughly would you calculate would be the total flight time?
1: It should be about 15 minutes.
0: 15 minutes?
1: And most of
0: That's
1: that will
0: pretty
1: be.
0: Good.
1: That'll mostly be underneath the parachute.
0: Right.
1: The single, if you look at the different phases, like the power phase, the coast phase, the descent phase, the longest one particular phase will probably be the time underneath the parachute, depending on how high I open.
0: All right.
1: And anyway, that suit I'm wearing actually, that's a Russian microclimate suit. And when I went over and flew the MiG, they first put me in a full body anti-G suit, and then they put this suit over it, and then I put on the helmet. The helmet I'm wearing in that picture is an actual MiG-25 helmet that I bought from a street vendor in St. Petersburg. Holy I mean,
2: really?
1: It's functional. It's got a locking a collar. It's got a radio headset inside. The face mask can open and close. It's full. I've already run it up, and it maintains air pressure. And I got it for $100.
0: No kidding. I bought a chess set for about same money in St. Petersburg. Beautiful town, isn't it?
1: Oh, it is. It's incredible, and the people were wonderful. And I had an opportunity to do a TV show while I was over there.
0: Oh.
1: And well, a local TV station wanted to do a story on what I was doing, and you know, one of the really neat benefits I've had from going public with this, not only from the support I've gotten from so many people, but especially when I'm in Russia, the Russians are trying so hard to adopt the concepts of democracy and freedom and entrepreneurship and all this stuff that they're very encouraged to see what I'm doing, and that because I come from a country that values the individual and liberty and all that, the stuff that we oftentimes take for granted, they see that I'm approaching such a big dream, and they're very encouraged by it. And it's very.
0: I take it you were not really surprised to see Mr. Tito purchase his way onto the International Space Station with the Russians for $20 million.
1: Well, you know, and it's actually funny. When I was in Moscow last June at the Cosmonaut Training Facility, I had a chance to meet him.
0: Oh.
1: Because this was in June of last year, he was still trying to go to Mir. Before they brought Mir down.
0: Right.
1: And he was there at the same time I was, and I actually was there. I was there at his press conference, and then
0: no
1: had a chance to chat with him afterwards. And the really ironic thing is that right now there's a woman on the International Space Station that I went to high school with, Susan Helms. And she actually graduated the year after me. So at one point in time last couple weeks ago, I actually knew two people that were orbiting the planet at the same time.
0: What do the Russians generally think of your plan? And did you get a chance to tell Mr. Tito about your plan?
1: Oh, I briefly had a chance to chat with him when I was there. And, of course, this past year for him, I'm sure he's had so much going on trying to get approval. And he's made a bunch of flights there. But I had a chance to talk to him a little bit about it. And, you know, he thought it was pretty neat. But didn't get the chance to go into it in depth. As far as the Russians, when I was there last year, they were pretty much echoing the same kind of attitude that the individual Russian people I met, as far as, you know, here I was trying to mount my own little one-man space program.
0: Sure.
1: And it was the result of the fact that I come from a country that allows me to do such a thing.
0: Well, now that's a separate subject. About this country allowing you to do it.
1: Well, let me say it at least allows me to attempt to do it.
0: or to begin building the stuff
1: or
0: to do it.
1: At least I've had the freedom here to coordinate my life the way I want it to be and to be able to proceed in this. Now,
0: well,
1: yeah,
0: we're going to break here, but when we come back, I want to talk about the FAA a little bit because I understand the FAA.
1: Oh, sure.
0: You know the
1: Future Astronauts of America.
0: yeah, Future Astronauts of America. Good morning, everybody. This is Coast to Coast AM. I'm Art Bell.
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1: Well, I was just back talking to my wife, and she said, I don't know, what is it about this guy? He thinks he's going to launch himself up there, and then he's just going to float back down to Earth. He's crazy. Maybe. But, you know, what do women know, right? I don't think so. I think he can do it. I think that he's got the knowledge, the expertise, the money, the capability, and the rocket. And I think he can do it. Probably. He's Brian Walker. They call him the Rocket Guy, and for good reason. If you want a visual, I don't know, demonstration of what he's going to use to get virtually 35 miles up, where there's no air, nothing but the curvature of the Earth and the black of space, and then come back to Earth. If you want to know how he's going to do it, we've got every photograph to show you on the website, artbell.com, program, tonight's guest info. Click on it, and there are two pages of pictures of what he's built so far and what Brian thinks is going to take him into space.
0: 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Tonight featuring Coast to Coast AM from May 22nd, 2001.

0: Well, all right. There apparently is some indication, according to the New York Post article, that the FAA may have some problems with what Brian plans to do there in Bend, Oregon. Actually, you're not that far north of me, so I will load my RV and come up and see it, if it occur- that is, if it occurs in Bend. Now, what has the FAA told you, and did they approach you, or did you approach them with your plans, or what?
1: Well, actually, it's kind of funny, because I've never spoken to them, and they've never spoken to me. I think in some of the articles that have been written, people have gone and talked to people at the FAA and said, hey, a guy wants to launch a rocket, what's the deal? And
0: yeah,
1: that's when they come back and say, well, he's going to have to do this, this, and this.
0: Well, the reason I say that is even amateur rocket enthusiasts have got to go and get licenses and stuff like that.
1: Basically, if you want to go into the airspace between 18,000 and 60,000 feet, and you either need to have a aircraft with instrument flight rules,
0: right,
1: a flight plan, and a transponder,
0: right,
1: or you need a waiver. Now, when members of the high-powered model rocket club, when they want to launch rockets to 50, 60,000 feet or whatever, they will apply to the FAA for a waiver, and if it's determined that their launch location and altitude and time when they want to launch is not going to interfere with commercial air traffic, they're issued a waiver.
0: Really?
1: Now, I am all in favor of that, because the last thing I want to do on a cross-country flight is have some idiot in a home-built rocket punch through the cabin of my cruising jetliner and cause me to spill my drink.
0: Yeah.
1: So I'm in total favor. I have no problems. And the place where I plan to launch from is a very remote area where there's no... it's population density of about one person every 500 square miles.
0: But still, don't you have to have a license?
1: Well, I will apply for a waiver and say, hey, here's where I want to launch, this is where I want to go, and if the FAA determines that my flight will not cause any threat and danger to existing air traffic, then they're compelled to issue me a waiver. The FAA's concern is not for my general health and well-being, it's for the safety of the general public. That's what they're there for, and more power to them for that.
0: Yeah, yeah.
1: But if it comes down to someone saying, well, no, we're not going to let you go, then, you know, they're basically telling me I'm a prisoner on the planet, and if I want to go off-world, I can't even do that.
0: Right.
1: Let me put it in short verse. I am not going to let the possibility of some bureaucracy prevent me when there's so many hurdles that I have to overcome now. So in due course, when I get closer to that launch date, I will begin the process of getting a waiver. But
0: sure,
1: there's so many things I have to do to make sure this project comes out right. That's kind of like the last thing on my mind.
0: Well, you could also, I suppose, just do what the Spider-Man did. He was climbing a building earlier today on CNN. And he goes, whether they like it or not, and he gets arrested later, so big deal.
1: Well, actually, I really seriously doubt I would do that. I would basically exhaust every legal method of getting permission, and if it looked like it was just going to be too big of a problem, I have no doubt that the Mexican government would be much more pleased to have me come down and launch there.
0: They wouldn't care. You'd just pay a certain amount of money to a certain group of people, and you'd launch.
1: Yeah, or I'd tow it offshore on a barge. So there's a lot of other options. I do want to launch from my home soil.
0: Oh, I hear you. That's the way to do it.
1: Yeah.
0: I mean, first of all, you really live in the right place anyway.
1: Yeah, the place that I want to launch from is a very, very remote section of the southeast corner of Oregon.
0: On the other hand, Bend, Oregon is a small place.
1: Well, remember, I'm building it in Bend. I'm not launching it in Bend.
0: Right. No, I understand.
1: Oh, okay.
0: What I'm asking about is how the people of Bend, Oregon take all this.
1: There have been a few stories that have run locally, and, you know, most people are pretty excited about it. In general, I've had my website's been hit about 6 million times since June, and I've had thousands and thousands of emails, and 99% of them are all extremely positive and uplifting and just wonderful to read people. Some people write very poetic things that, you know, the challenge that I've put forth before me and the way that I'm trying to approach a childhood dream is enough to cause them to look at their own dreams and things.
0: Sure. I mean, remember, folks, the shuttle you watch in this long, laborious launch. In the case of Brian, it says he'll be gone out of sight in 15 seconds. Is that really true?
1: Yeah. Once it launches, it's going to accelerate quickly, and within about 15 to 20 seconds, it'll be literally out of sight.
0: Oh, you're going to be really moving.
1: It has 90 seconds to reach its top speed, and because once that fuel kicks out, from there it's a coast. It's just coasting.
0: Are you married?
1: No.
0: You're not married.
1: No.
0: That's a good thing, because women tend not to understand this.
1: Hey, I've been looking for like 44 years for someone to understand it.
0: It's a guy kind of thing, and I know I'll get a lot of nasty emails about that, but it really is. I mean, my own wife, she thinks you're loony.
1: Yeah, I heard you say that. Ramona said that. I'm crushed.
0: Well, you know, I mean, she was smiling, sort of, when she said it, but she really, somehow, she just doesn't understand this. I think it's more of a guy thing.
1: Well, I think that's it. I think, and it's also the mothering thing of most women have this, inside of them is probably, I don't know, some Freudian thing I can't think of right now. But
0: you say here that a pickup truck will be waiting to drive you to a group of bleachers where fans and 12 Hooters bar girls will pour champagne.
1: That's the fantasy side of this. I'm hoping that by the time I'm ready to launch, I'll have a 12 Hooters girl. Because, look, I got to have cheerleaders, right?
0: Yeah, oh, yeah.
1: And I got to
0: the
1: triumphal champagne pour.
0: There's a bunch of XFL cheerleaders looking for some work anyway.
1: There you go. There's got to be a... my original intent, and depending on how well my test goes, is to actually put the capsule down on the back of a 8-foot-wide, 20-foot-long moving flatbed.
0: Yeah.
1: Because the capsule comes down underneath the parachute at a very slow and very stable rate of descent and forward speed. And I won't do anything other than keep it into the wind, and hopefully the people driving the truck that's pulling huge, long flatbed would be able to center it underneath me.
0: Well, I recommend the Las Vegas cheerleaders, the XFL cheerleaders now out of work. They had particularly well-formed capsules.
1: Oh, yeah. Well, hey, that always helps.
0: So that's a great way to end this, and hopefully it will end that way. Is there any way for you to calculate through the entire thing, from the launch to the recovery, what the odds are of something going wrong?
1: Well, yeah, as more test data becomes available, because I don't have any test data right now because I haven't been able to test any of these components.
0: Right.
1: Later this summer, I will plan on dropping the capsule from a high altitude from around 20,000 feet high from like a C-123.
0: Unmanned.
1: Unmanned, and to test the parachute deployment system and all those types of things and the stability. And I'm going to step up those kind of tests during the fall.
0: A lot of people say, Brian, why not do a complete unmanned flight before you do a manned flight?
1: Because the only part that I have to do... I need to be able to launch the rocket and know that I can get it up to 1,000 to 1,500 feet without there being a major problem. Anything after that, and this is one of the things that I've always, I guess I understand it, but sometimes I don't understand it, that people seem to freak out when you talk about going higher and higher. And to me, I look at the higher I go, the greater my safety margin becomes.
0: Yes.
1: Once I get up there, okay, true, there's no air up there. Well, if you go 2 inches underwater, there's no air down there either.
0: That's right.
1: And you have to bring it with you. It's cold outside. Well, that's great. It's cold and there's no air. So
0: what will the temperature be, by the way?
1: I don't know exactly what it is at the altitude I'm going, but, it gets down to, 200 degrees below zero in space or something.
0: 200 below zero.
1: Yeah, it's very cold.
0: 200 below zero.
1: Do you know astronaut spacesuits are so well insulated that they don't have heating, they just have cooling?
0: Really?
1: They're little tubes. Now, this may have changed from the earlier days, but the point is they were so well insulated they kept all the body heat in, and the little undergarment they wore had cooling tubes all through it that they ran cold water through to keep the body temperature warm.
0: Right.
1: Because vacuum is not the best conductor for heat.
0: Right.
1: So, but there again, my flight is so fast, so short, it goes up, it comes down. The air supply I bring on board is four times the amount
0: that you're
1: going
0: to need. Right.
1: The garments I'll be wearing would protect me even if I was outside the capsule for as long a period of time as I might have to fall.
0: The capsule itself will be pressurized, right?
1: The capsule's pressurized to 5 pounds per square inch.
0: Okay.
1: And in case of a cabin pressure loss, that's why I have the suit on. That's basically one extra backup. I do not expect the cabin to lose pressure, but that's one of the things you have to prepare for, because the difference between living and dying at that point is whether you're prepared for cabin
0: pressure. Won't be any little oxygen mask falling down.
1: There won't be any little oxygen mask coming down and having to worry about putting on a child first.
0: Yeah. All right. So then the ways of calculating the possible risk overall to you, there really is no exact way, of, particularly without having a full test flight of this.
1: No, I think to try and calculate a risk factor or a number would be really difficult. Once the components as individually have been completed and finished and I've been able to weigh them correctly and being able to know about the dynamics of the capsule and free fall, it'll be a lot easier at that point to do some computer modeling based on the amount of weight at takeoff, the amount of thrust at takeoff, the amount of extra momentum gain from the boosted launch. These things will all, you know, I'll be able to crunch numbers better and come up with,
0: okay,
1: you know, some more accurate numbers in those.
0: All right, I'm looking at another photograph now. This one shows part of the capsule, and it shows to me what looked like gigantic CO2 cartridges.
1: Okay, those are the eight 55-pound thrust motors in the nose of the capsule.
0: Right.
1: And that's what those little bumps on, if you see in the background, you see the nose of the capsule, you can see those little bumps.
0: Absolutely.
1: Okay, those motors mount very similar to the way they're mounted there. That's just a little, holder that they're on is just
0: to show us.
1: Just to show you, exactly.
0: I
1: they would be mounted in there, and each one has a little servo connected to a valve, and that runs to a very simple little gyroscopic device with a small computer. And whenever the capsule is not pointed 90 degrees straight up,
0: right,
1: the corresponding rocket motor just gives a little bit of power to keep that nose pointed straight. So this is not the kind of guidance control system that would guide me to a specific destination.
0: Right.
1: It is a guidance control system that only does one thing. It keeps me pointed straight.
0: Gotcha.
1: Up.
0: All right, the next one down almost looks like a giant ball of twine. What is that?
1: Okay, that is the main fuel tank on the rocket that I actually will be in is going to be about 42 inches in diameter. This is a test tank that I'm building for doing the initial test, which will be launched unmanned, you know, to a much lower altitude. 5,000-6,000 feet is all I really want to do with this,
0: mm-hmm,
1: in an unmanned version. So the tank, I went to a place that builds lightweight composite pressure vessels, and of course they wanted NASA type of budget to build my tanks.
0: Yeah.
1: So I've been experimenting on building my own tank, and I think if you scroll down one picture below that, are you on the second page?
0: I am, yes. Uh-huh.
1: Okay, all right. I'm still on the. My computer did something bad during the break, and I had to reboot it.
0: The blue screen of.
1: I used a 22-inch diameter sewer pipe mandrel.
0: A sewer pipe.
1: Just a PVC sewer pipe. They're very nice. They're the right diameter. They're perfectly straight, and by wrapping that with fiberglass.
0: Right.
1: I made a sleeve that then slid off the sewer pipe, and I could just fiberglass hemispheres on either end. Now, right now, what you're talking about is the tank has to be wrapped with carbon fiber and Kevlar, and that allows it to withstand pressure.
0: Gotcha.
1: Because in order to feed the fuel into the chamber of the motor, it needs to come in there at a constant 300 pounds of air pressure. And that is looking, that picture you're referring to has got the motor and the pulleys that rotate the tank.
0: So then you're wrapping this for additional strength.
1: I'm wrapping it, right, so it can withstand the pressure. If you drop down two more pictures, you can see the lengthwise fuel tank on the stand.
0: I sure do.
1: And then right below it, you can see it with the carbon fiber and Kevlar wrapped around it. And
0: right,
1: in the background, that's...
2: Well, Welcome to Nye Underground, bringing you Art Bell classics all the way from the high desert. 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And now, Art Bell.

0: Welcome to Nigh Underground, bringing you Art Bell classics all the way from the high desert. 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And now, Art Bell.
1: Regulator, because there will be eight small carbon fiber high pressure air tanks that supply the pressure to this tank to keep the fuel flowing. So this tank alone is just has to be pressurized to the limit that is necessary to feed the fuel into the chamber.
2: If you do this successfully, how do you think NASA will handle it?
1: Oh, you know, it's funny because listening to some of your guests the past week or so.
2: Right.
1: And listening to some of their sentiments about NASA. You know, I grew up at a time when I thought NASA was the most wonderful, incredible thing in the world.
2: Oh, me too.
1: And after we left the moon for the last time, it seems to me that NASA, from that point on, just lost its vision. And the idea that 2001, A Space Odyssey, that movie kind of painted this future where we were going to be spending our time in space stations and going to the moon. And you know, we're no closer now than we were then is an understatement. I think we're further away. Because at least back then we were going to the moon.
2: Yeah.
1: And I think the idea of going to Mars is great, but personally, I think we should have people living and existing on the moon.
2: Oh, no disagreement for me. But again, the question really is, how do you think NASA will handle the... I don't know. It's kind of a sure embarrassment for them.
1: Well, if I went up and knocked on the door of the International Space Station with a bottle of vodka and caviar and said, hey, let me in, I can understand them really, really having a cow at that point. But going up 35 miles and coming back down... you know, there'll probably be very little that they will actually say.
2: Well, I mean, they did the rough equivalent of that, and what did it cost them?
1: Well, of course, what cost them, it cost them because no one had ever done it before, and they were making the whole thing up. They were inventing it all. I've had a very nice little gift to me in the form of being able to review the past 50 years of the space program and learning from their mistakes. So, I'm not really inventing anything here. I'm borrowing technologies that have already been proven. As a matter of fact, if you've ever seen the rocket belt fly, the guy, you know, at the Olympics and on TV commercials and Lost in Space.
2: Oh, yes.
1: That rocket belt is the same, that uses the same fuel and the same engine that I'm using.
2: All right. Here's what I would like to do, Brian.
1: Sure.
2: There are people out there, after seeing all of this and hearing you, that are dying, aching to ask questions.
1: Okay.
2: So, are you up for that?
1: Sure.
2: All right. Very good. Then, when we get back, that's exactly what we're going to do. We're going to go to the phones with Brian Walker. If you have questions, and I bet you do, now would be the time. I'm Art Bell. This is Coast to Coast AM.
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1: We're about to go to the phones with Brian Walker, and I want to stress the international number again. Wherever you are in the world, you can get to us, and it's our nickel. We'll pay for the call. You can go to my website and check out the international codes and try it that way. Or you can call the AT&T operator and have her connect you from Europe or Asia or wherever you may be. We'd love to have you join us this night, this afternoon, this morning, whatever it is, wherever you are. The international number, again, is 800-893-0903. Anywhere outside the U.S. and Canada, and I promise I'll try and get to it as quick as I can. That's 800-893-0903. Your questions for Brian Walker, a guy who's going to actually launch himself into space shortly in a moment.
0: Somewhere in Time with Art Bell continues, courtesy of Premier Networks.

0: All right, once again, Brian Walker, the man who is going to, from near Bend, Oregon, not in Bend, Oregon, but near Bend, Oregon, launch himself to 30 to 35 miles up and then hopefully return safely to the ground. Brian, are you ready for questions?
1: I'm ready.
0: I know not what is about to happen, so prepare yourself. It's like launching, I guess.
1: Got my feet braced up against the wall and a cold one in my hand.
0: Yeah, good. All right, first time caller line, you're on the air with Brian Walker. Hello.
2: Hi, how you doing?
0: Okay, sir, where are you?
2: Youngstown, Ohio.
0: Youngstown, Ohio, yes, sir.
2: Yes, I have a question for Brian.
0: Sure.
2: First, I'd like to say I love your show.
0: Thank you.
2: Has NASA given you any kind of like special restrictions about where you can go in the air or where you can land out on the ground?
3: No, NASA does not. You know, I think a lot of people have kind of put upon NASA a lot more authority and figure than they really have. NASA is a government agency that basically conducts rocket flights from Earth to space. Other than that, there's no real jurisdictional authority that they have outside the scope of what they're doing.
2: Has the U.S. government given you kind of restrictions?
3: No, I have not had any... anyone from government, with the exception of Bureau of Land Management, has raised some issues about where I want to launch and the impact it might have on having a quarter million people show up at such a remote spot.
0: That's a good point.
3: And there's some good points there.
0: What could it turn into? Back east, 30 years ago.
3: A Woodstock.
0: Sort of a Western Woodstock.
3: Yeah, it could. I doubt it would be. I'm not going to have the headliners, although I'd love to get the Moody Blues to come play for my after launch party.
0: Well, that could probably be done.
3: I'd love that.
0: What would you have them play?
3: I'd have them play Ride My Seesaw at launch. Tuesday afternoon at the interlude at the top of the flight.
0: Uh-huh.
3: And then probably Nights and White Satin after I've landed.
0: God, you like a lot of my bumper music, don't you?
3: Yeah, I do, actually.
0: All right. Wildcard Line, you're on the air with Brian Walker. Hello.
4: Yes, good evening.
0: Good evening to you. Where are you?
4: I'm in Alberta, Canada.
0: Yes, sir.
4: My question is about your landing, Brian.
3: Yes.
4: You said you wanted to land on the back of a moving flatbed truck. Is that right?
3: Well, I have two scenarios. Number one is the optimum. Number two is what really happens. And the capsule will be coming down horizontally, flying forward as opposed to its nose up attitude at launch and tail first on descent. When the parafoil, when the ram air wing opens up, I will be gliding underneath that. And I would like to be able to put it on the back of a truck that is positioned underneath me and maintaining the same airspeed and same direction as me. Fortunately, it is not a mission, it's not one of the critical aspects of the mission. If I don't hit it, I don't hit it. It's not going to affect my landing per se.
4: What about the impact?
3: Well, the impact is going to be similar to a skydiver landing.
4: Yeah, I did that already, so I knew what that. It's like jumping off a truck at 8 miles an hour or something.
3: Well,
4: that's what they told our 5 miles an hour.
3: Right. Well, when I recently took up skydiving because that's part of my training for this, and
4: right.
3: I've managed to so far have all except one of a stand-up landing. The capsule itself does not have landing gear per se, but just before I land is a big inflatable bag that comes out from beneath the capsule to absorb the impact of the landing.
4: Oh, I didn't hear you say that earlier.
3: Well, I didn't go into. It's impossible for me to
0: go into all the details.
3: Go into all the details.
4: Right.
3: No, there's a little panel that pops away from the bottom of the capsule. The bottom, that is, when it's in the landing configuration.
4: Oh, I see.
3: That's okay. There's a bag that inflates with air and acts as a giant cushion.
4: Right, right. And the parasail, will you be able to control that?
3: Yes, the ram air wing is basically, you know, when you're skydiving or paragliding, you've got two control lines that you control with your arms.
4: Right.
3: Those will be connected to small DC motors that can reel in those lines and reel them back out very, very quickly.
4: Oh, I see.
3: The control lines are checkered black and white, so as they travel through an optical sensor, there's a little LED display inside the cockpit which tells me if I've pulled in all the way or if I let it back out all the way. I can see. I won't have the tactile senses of my arms to know where I'm at and how far I've pulled one of those control lines.
4: Right.
3: And
4: okay, one last question.
3: Sure.
4: In your scenario of going, say, putting it on a barge and going to the ocean, then you would do an ocean landing, a water landing?
3: Well, yes, I'd have to do a splashdown at that point.
4: And that's not in the cards for just like a land launch? It's not in the cards to do a water landing.
3: Oh, I don't want to do a water landing.
0: Yeah, and if you have to do a water landing, that means you have drifted way too far.
3: I drifted a long ways away.
0: But that kind of thing at that altitude.
3: Oh, no, if you figure 35 miles up, you figure even in the fiercest of winds, and you figure that, remember, this is not going to drift. I'm not floating up there. When I run out of fuel, I still weigh a lot, and the parachutes that would be opened up for my landing sequence, I will be way, way, way, way closer to the ground.
0: Mm. Okay.
3: So I could not go too far.
0: I've got you. East of the Rockies, you're on the air with Brian Walker. Hi.
5: Hi, Art Bell. How you doing?
0: Fine.
5: Hi, Brian. It's Joe from Boston.
3: Hey, Joe.
5: How you doing?
3: Good. How are you?
5: Okay. I wanted to talk a little bit, and if I could make a comment, to also ask about the spacesuits, because now they're putting heaters in the gloves, and they may or may not have them in the rest of the suit.
0: Yeah, but they're doing space walks up there, and they're out, in the, you know, 200 below or whatever for a long time. He's going to be there, as he explained, a very short time.
5: Well, is he still going to have pumps and oxygen in case he needs it? You know?
3: Well, the suit itself will have, there's two systems that control. One system controls the capsule itself, as far as providing pressure and air, then the second system provides my suit with the same. That comes on if there's a cabin pressure loss. The reason they put the heaters mostly in the fingertips and the feet is because the circulation and the extremities like that is so poor that that those portions can get very cold when you consider you got, you know, a couple of layers of fabric separating you from the vacuum of space. But my particular needs will be much, much less because at the greatest length of time that I would have that kind of exposure would never be more than half the total duration of the flight.
0: What are you going to do for communications to the ground, Brian?
3: I'm going to have basic telemetry set up because since it is a line of sight thing, it should be very easy to maintain really good radio contact with the ground. They will be able to monitor the,
0: I mean, what sort of frequencies and license do you use for that kind of communication?
3: You know what? These are some of the details that I myself know nothing about. But I've had so many people, offer their services, over the past 9 or 10 months. I've had people that do telemetry and do remote camera.
0: Right. Right.
3: And so when it gets closer to that time, then that's when I'll start focusing on that. But I know it's possible. I mean, we're talking about line-of-sight radio communication for 35 miles.
0: Sure, sure.
3: That's easy to do. What exact frequency, I don't have a clue.
0: Okay. Will there be a camera focused on you in the capsule?
3: So that we can see
0: your little face going...
3: Yes, but I have complete power as to which images I transmit to the ground.
0: So
3: I might not have the one on my face turned on a whole lot, depending on how
0: the flight
3: goes. Yeah, there will be one camera in the cockpit looking at me, then there'll be one on my helmet, so whatever I'm looking at, I'm seeing, and there'll be one in the nose looking down and one in the fuel tank looking up.
0: Will you actually transmit video to ground?
3: Yes.
0: You will.
3: I plan on having a big tent, a VIP tent. Obviously, if I have 50,000 or 100,000 people show up, I can't accommodate everyone in those kind of conditions, but I would like to have a large Sony projection type system going on, and once I'm out of sight, people from inside the tent would be able to continue to watch. It's really important to me that I get as much good video and pictures from this event as I can.
0: Of course.
3: Because I want to be able to, you know, right now when I go back and watch the videos I took in the MiG jet, it's like, you know, it's great to be able to watch what you've done.
0: If you are successful on your first try, will you try again?
3: Well, I'll tell you, I have a very strong desire to be part of the private space movement. A lot of people ask me, are you going for the XPRIZE? And it's like, well, no, I would not attempt to go for an XPRIZE doing it the way I'm doing it. having to take two passengers, having to go 62 miles and be able to return to space in a two-week period of time, that's a little bit more of an undertaking than I would attempt to do what I'm doing. But I've been to, in fact, I was at the Conference on Space Tourism back in D.C. in 99 and actually met Robert Bigelow there.
0: Oh, yes.
3: And, you know, I stay very close to what he's doing and the idea of a space hotel.
0: He's a real serious guy, and he's got the means.
3: Yes. But I would like to have my little portion of that, even if it's only raising the consciousness level of people that we're never going to see people getting the opportunity to go into space unless private enterprise picks it up, because the government's just not going to do it.
0: Well, you're going to shock a lot of people if you do it. I mean, it's going to be... Actually, you're going to shock nations if you do it.
3: Well, you know, it's funny because I get a lot of this. I get emails from people that tell me... I mean, the emails are pouring in. I'm looking on my computer screen here right now, and I'm getting lots of them. Here's a good one. Good luck. I hope you make it. It's not... Think like a good Klingon. It was a good day to die.
0: actually, there is that. You know, there is that. I mean, in the back of your mind, always, anytime you're going to do something like you're going to do,
3: mm-hmm.
0: you've got to think a little that way. That, look, I know what I'm doing. I know there is some inherent risk. And if I die, I die.
3: Well,
0: there's worse ways to go.
3: Exactly right. And the thing is like, I have no desire to hasten. And when it comes time to launch, if I get that feeling that things aren't right, I just won't go. I mean, fortunately, I have the option to say, no, it isn't right, I'm not going to do it. Because this is not...
0: It'd be a very disappointed crowd. I mean, if you had 200,000 people there or something.
3: I would hope that by time it's standing up ready to go that I wouldn't be making a decision at that exact moment. But,
0: yeah. But nevertheless, you do get feelings about things.
3: Well, just, of course.
0: You know.
3: And, you know, it's interesting, too. When I go to jump out of an airplane, I still get to that door. I still get a knot tied up my stomach. It's still the most difficult thing to do every time to push yourself out of that door. But when I went on that MiG-25, I have to honestly admit that I never felt the slightest tinge of fear. I had no anxiety. I wasn't anxious. I wasn't nervous.
0: And you think you can achieve that on top of your rocket?
3: I'll tell you the truth. I don't know. When it comes time to climbing in and launching it, I have to admit, I don't really know. I really hope I go through with it. But hey, I'm a human being, and I have fears like everyone else. And I'm not doing this because I'm bored with living and it's time to go.
0: Yeah, I've got that. I think you've got a healthy attitude about it. West of the Rockies, you're on the air with Brian. Hello.
6: Hello, Art.
0: Hi.
6: Hi, Brian.
3: Hi.
6: Actually, me and my brother, Stu, grew up just a couple blocks down the street from you.
3: Doug and Stu Air.
6: That's the people.
3: Oh, man. Long time back.
0: Small world.
6: Yeah, I'll be coming from the same high school with two astronauts here pretty soon.
3: Isn't that amazing?
6: Yeah. Art, I remember back in junior high or something that, you know, when other kids were bringing bugs pinned to cardboard and paper mache volcanoes to the science fair, Brian was building lasers.
0: Is that right, Brian?
3: Yeah, actually, fifth grade science fair, I placed second or, I can't remember the hierarchy of state and county and city science fairs, but they made it on TV with my laser I built.
6: It was quite interesting. We were all pretty intrigued.
3: Well, thanks.
0: So what do you think of what he's doing?
6: I'm all for it. I wish him all the best. My brother actually lives close to him in Sisters, and, you know, we're planning on going to the launch. Might even come out for a visit sometime before then.
3: Yeah, I remember he emailed me a while back, and, yeah, come on out. It'd be great.
6: How much of a distance between launch and landing are you looking at, are you projecting?
3: Well, depending on what the winds, a lot of that will depend on what the upper winds are doing, you know. All things being equal, it's a good chance that if I pass through winds blowing in one direction, eventually I'll hit another layer blowing in another direction. But I'm going to be traveling so quickly that I'm going to pass through these layers of moving air very quickly, and they're not going to have an opportunity to push me in any one direction very much. So it depends a whole lot on what the conditions are that day. If there's not a lot of upper air activity, then I'm going to go pretty much straight up and come pretty much straight down.
0: Are you going to be depending on weather reports, high altitude?
3: Oh, yeah. I'll have to make sure that, you know, I don't want to go through the middle of the jet stream. And if there's any real serious upper wind, upper air activity, then I would postpone it.
0: Mm-hmm.
3: But there are certain times of the year here, of course, like in spring and late summer when the air becomes nice and stable, and I don't see that as being a big issue.
6: Brian?
3: Yo.
6: When you were at the cosmonaut training, did you go on their vomit comet?
3: The Ilyushin 76, yes, I did. And yes, I did.
0: Oh.
3: After the seventh circuit, the interesting thing is that the plane would get to a certain altitude, then it would begin this power dive, and you'd get 25 seconds of zero G. And then at the very end of that, when they're ready to pull up, these bright lights come on, and at that point, you've got to stop what you're doing and grab on and get down on the ground, because when that plane pulls up, it goes from zero G's to three G's.
0: Oh, brother.
3: And you don't want to be floating up around the ceiling when the plane decides to pull out of its dive.
0: Or else you go splat.
6: Heck of a crash, yeah.
3: Yeah, exactly. So, and during weightlessness, I felt great. But each time we'd make that transition back to gravity, there was a little bit of a nausea that would hang on. And it wasn't too bad the first time. And the second time it wasn't too bad.
0: So it really wasn't a weightlessness producing.
3: No, not the weightlessness. It was when gravity came back on, that's when you felt bad. And it was cumulative. So after the seventh circuit, I'm kind of embarrassed to admit this, but there were seven.
6: That's why I asked.
3: Well, there were seven of us in the group, four men and three women. All four men were hurling. None of the women were.
0: Well, that is embarrassing.
3: It's embarrassing, but I figured it out. It's really easy. See, women are more capable of dealing with nausea because they have to put up with men. That's a little reverse sexism there, just to make everyone happy. But
6: we all see the truth.
3: Listen, I'll tell you what, I would have easily done it again, because when I think of how many times I hung my head in old Mr. Porcelain for stupid reasons, this was one reason that was well worth it.
0: All right, caller, we've got to go.
3: Thank you. Hey, good talking with you, and we'll hope to see you here someday.
6: You will.
0: All right.
6: See you, Brian.
0: Everybody, hold tight. We're talking with Brian Walker, and you know what I want to ask? I want to ask what it's like to be weightless.

0: and he'll be able to see for miles and miles. Take a look at the MiG-25 picture and imagine that times several. Oh, man, what a view. This is Coast to Coast AM.
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1: You know, I thought I'd go ahead and play this since Brian thought it would be appropriate, and I think it's appropriate too. I've always loved this song, as you know, and this whole phrase, want to take a ride, well, he does. And he's really serious about it. It's going to cost him $250,000, maybe more. In fact, we'll ask about that in a moment. But he's going where no private citizen has gone in a private rocket ever before. Maybe. We'll get back to him and your questions in a moment.
0: You're listening to Art Bell, Somewhere in Time. Tonight featuring Coast to Coast AM from May 22nd, 2001.

0: All right. Since you don't mind email, Brian, why don't you give out your email address? What is it?
1: Well, my website is rocketguide.com.
0: And, of course, we have a link to that.
1: There's a link to there, right.
0: All right.
1: And I have to say up front that I've answered now over 4,000 emails since last July. And I try my best to answer every one, but right now I'm just getting flooded with them, so I don't know if I'm going to be able to make it.
0: You know, it's funny that, people will write things that they wouldn't dare say directly to you. Pamela in Rochester, New York, fast blast me on the computer. Art, be real. This bonehead will be blown to smithereens. That's what Pamela says.
1: Well, and you know, she's got her... write her opinion, but I'll be honest, I don't blame people, or I can understand people thinking that way just because this is something that hasn't been done yet.
0: Mm.
1: But my theory is that if you look at consider, for instance, the 4-minute mile, before someone ran faster than a 4-minute mile, it was considered impossible for a human being to do that. But once someone did it, then lots of other people started doing it because it was believed that it was a barrier that could be broken.
0: That's right.
1: And what I'm doing is basically, just because no one's ever done it before on an individual level, it's perceived as being impossible or something that can't be done.
0: Hear, hear.
1: And, you know, it may be, but see, the way...
0: I'm all for you, and I'm telling you, I think you can do it.
1: Well, thank you, and believe me, I've had that come from a lot of people, and some people that are very important because they know this field. And my whole thinking is that I don't know that I can't do it, which means that I believe that I can do it.
0: That's right. I really think you can. I think you're doing it right. First time caller line, you're on the air with Brian. Hello. Hello there.
2: Hello?
0: Yes,
2: hello?
0: You're on the air.
2: Oh, hey, Brian.
1: Hey,
2: hey. Listen to you for a while. First time caller?
0: Yes, sir.
2: Long time listener. Hey, the main question was going up and then coming down. First of all, a little bit of an update.
1: Sure.
2: Because I'm a late caller. The other thing is, I don't know where you're taking off from. I just tuned in a while ago.
0: Oh, you did?
2: Yeah.
0: He's taking off from a point in Oregon, a place in Oregon.
2: Okay.
0: What is your question?
2: And then landing?
0: In a place in Oregon.
1: Same place.
2: Oh,
0: straight
2: okay.
0: up, straight
2: same
0: down.
2: Same place?
0: Hopefully.
2: Yep. The question is, I deal with the wind all the time in my work.
1: Sure.
2: And it goes different levels, different directions.
1: Right.
2: And how are you going to control that?
0: He's not.
2: And
0: obviously,
2: it's the wind's in your favor. That's what I mean to say.
0: Okay. I guess that really is right. You're hoping the wind is in your favor.
1: Well, I'm hoping that, like I said, if you consider different altitudes, winds blow in different directions at different speeds. And there again, if you're fortunate enough, you're going to pass through equal sections that have equal winds in different directions to compensate for each other. But Most importantly, I will be traveling so fast through those zones, and the silhouette of the rocket itself presents quite a small surface area. I don't believe that the winds will have much effect on my overall movement.
0: Well, now that's on the way up, right?
1: On the way up, and but remember, even on the way down, I'm falling for the majority of this thing. I'm falling very fast. I'll reach Mach 2 just on free fall. So I'm going to be moving very fast on my descent also. So
0: Mach 2 on free fall?
1: Oh, sure. Because when I begin to drop, there is effectively no air, and I just begin to accelerate at 32 feet per second per second until
0: right,
1: the air
0: no.
1: begins to cause a problem. So, but that's good because you don't want to linger. You want to get down.
0: You're not coming back fast enough to have the reentry heat problems that require the shields on
1: no.
0: the...
1: No, see, the space shuttle and most craft returning from space, they've been traveling at 17,500 miles an hour.
0: So they're hitting the atmosphere real hard.
1: They're hitting the atmosphere so fast that the frictional heat is enough to create that heat because it's there for a long period of time. Now, the reason they do this is because they are using the atmosphere as a means of braking.
0: Braking, right.
1: Now, it's cheap from the sense that you're not burning fuel. But what costs you is the negative side effect, which is the generation of so much heat. If a returning spacecraft carried enough fuel on board that it could slow its speed
0: it's
1: very rapidly, then it would not be hitting the atmosphere at a speed high enough to cause frictional problems, because you would have taken away that speed before you reach those levels of the atmosphere.
0: Okay, I'm hearing some clicking on our line, by the way.
1: I am too.
0: That is. All right, we'll live with it. Wildcard line, you're on the air with Brian Walker. Hello.
3: Hey, good morning, Art. Good morning, Brian. This is Christopher calling from Honolulu, Hawaii, listening to you on KHVH, the Big 830 AM.
0: Yes, sir.
3: Hi. Well, I got two questions. I've got one for each of you folks. I'll start with you, Art.
0: Okay.
3: Okay. Man, you're like me. I listen to what you say about space. I think you probably have a lot of the same feelings I have, and that's I'd love to go out there.
0: Oh.
3: And I'm at, as an amateur rocketry man, if you had the wherewithal and the resources to build yourself a similar type of setup, would you go?
0: Yes.
3: I didn't even have to ask.
0: Yes. Easy answer.
3: That's it. Now, Brian.
1: Yes.
3: You're the man. You got the right stuff. The force is strong in you. Let me tell you, you're going to be. I predict you're going to make it. Okay.
1: All right.
3: And I pray. I send my prayers. I'll be praying the whole time that you make it, because we do need an alternative to NASA. We do need private entrepreneurship. We do need to show the world that that a person can make their dreams come true, in spite of everything. And by all means, when you make it, when you come back to Earth, the question I have for you, and I'll get off the line and listen offline, and that is simply this. You obviously going to have a lot of book rights, movie rights. There's going to be a whole lot of money you can be made off of this, enough to perhaps build the next step, which would be an orbital craft. Are you thinking along those lines? And, again, I wish you Godspeed, and I'll hang up and listen to your answer.
1: Oh, hey, thanks a lot. I appreciate it.
0: Okay.
1: That was nice. I have a number of thoughts for after this. And, yes, there's a lot of potential of marketing, which is a whole different thing, and I can't help but think of it because I'm in the business of obviously inventing and creating and then turning it into something, but I'm trying not to focus on that too much because it takes away from the mission itself. But I would like to go and do bigger launches, higher launches, further launches, not continuing in this one-man crusade type thing that I'm doing this first one with, but I would like to move in that direction.
0: Okay. Stay good and close to the phone for me. We're having some connection troubles or something or another. I'm not sure what's changing exactly.
1: Okay.
0: East of the Rockies, you're on the air with Brian. Hello.
4: The Rockies.
0: Hello.
1: Hello.
0: Yes, hello. You're on the air.
4: Hello.
0: Going once. East of the Rockies, going twice.
4: Hello.
0: Yes, speak.
4: Yes,
0: speak
4: quick
0: now.
4: Question. What is he going to use for a guidance system, and is he going to hand fly it?
0: Okay.
1: Okay, well, for the guidance system, there's two types of guidance. One is aerodynamic, which is used, obviously, at the beginning of a flight, when I launch, I'm using large, thin surfaces, so I have as much airflow interacting with as much surface area, so at lower speeds, it will have a higher effect. When I get up to a point that's too high, to be using aerodynamic control, there are eight small 55-pound thrust rocket motors in the nose of the capsule.
0: You can see those on the website.
1: You can see them on the website, and they're in a circular fashion, 45 degrees around the nose. Now, it's important to note that the guidance I'm talking about for this specific rocket is extremely simple. It's to keep it pointed straight. It doesn't have to follow a course or take it to a specific point. It just has to keep it straight. So the guidance system is a gyroscope hooked into a simple computer that will
0: tell which rocket to fire.
1: Tell which rocket to fire or which rockets to fire, because they're every 45 degrees around, so theoretically burning two or more at one time and varying the length of each burn can also move you in almost any possible position. I won't be handling that because there's no sense in it. The gyroscope can be sensed, and the computer input can be done far faster.
0: Now, if something were to happen to the computer? would you be able to take over and, if necessary, hand fire the rockets, or would that not be productive enough to even consider in such case?
1: Well, there again, now this is one of the, this is one of the things that really separates this project apart from so many others. For instance, in a space shuttle situation, I could do several things. One would be to have a manual backup that I could actually fire the engines myself, and without practical experience and performing that task over and over and over and over again, there's a very good chance I'd screw things up pretty good.
0: Very good, yes.
1: But that option could still be there. Second option could just simply be that if it goes out of whack, the important thing to consider is, and this is something I've discovered in so many rockets that I've launched, I've done all kinds of, you know, the little solid rocket motor type to water rockets and big ones. I'm talking big water rockets. The rocket, if it takes off straight and things work out right, its natural desire is to continue going in the direction it's been set.
0: Absolutely.
1: And I'm relying a lot on the launch sequence with the large fins, because actually the fins are designed to break apart in three sections as I ascend, and as I reach different points of speed, the fins drop from 100%, or excuse me, they drop 50% in size each time, and what that allows me to do is make the maximum use of the largest airfoil surface through a given speed range.
0: You bet.
1: But then as I go into that next speed range, rather than having the deficit of too much air surface area to be interacting with that much speed, it sheds its outer portion and reduces its speed, or excuse me, its size. So now it's working in concert with the second speed range. It does that twice. It drops off two overlays. So I'm able to gain the apps. I'm going to squeeze every ounce of aerodynamic stability that I can get for those first 10, 12 seconds. And then through those next two speed ranges, I'm going to also try and wring out as much without carrying the burden of too much airfoil or air surfaces to interact with.
0: Now, if I come up to Oregon,
1: mm-hmm.
0: when you land, can I get an interview with you pretty quick, or will you concentrate on the networks and work your way down?
1: Well, you know what? I could sit here and say, in a perfect world, I'd tell the networks to all dictate.
0: No.
1: But no, I really can't. You know what? I can only, if you're there, I'm going to give you an interview, and
0: all right.
1: And that's all I can say. But who knows? You know, it's really kind of funny. I took off last year for Russia in early June, and went to this Star City to do this cosmonaut training. And when I left, I had never had a radio interview, I'd never had any publicity, I just hadn't been anywhere yet. And while I was gone, the story came out in the local, the Oregonian newspaper ran a cover story on Father's Day. And when I returned from Russia, my answering machine had gone offline, my caller ID had shown 100 calls in one day.
0: Sure.
1: And from that point forward, it has just been this unbelievable interest from the public and from...
0: Well, what does that tell you?
1: It tells me, well, and if I read the emails and read the kind of messages I get, it tells me two things, that people really are excited, interested, and really want to see me do this, just to see that someone can do it, and just to see that this is possible.
0: But doesn't that also say that NASA is somehow missing out on a lot of spirit that's out there right now, that would get behind NASA or the President of the United States saying, by God, we're going to Mars by such and such, a Kennedy-esque kind of statement, you know, setting a national goal. We're sort of drifting these days, and as you pointed out, kind of to the rear. We're drifting to the rear. We're not making progress. Don't you think there's a lot of pent-up emotion, people like us who want to see us go, damn it?
1: Yeah, I think there's two areas of pent-up emotion. I think that's one area, and then I think the other area, and there again, this is also reflected in my emails, is that there's an overall feeling about everything, not just in the space program, but just
0: that's
1: what
0: right.
1: life has become. We put so much focus on individuals, you know, it seems like all of our attention nowadays is on athletes or entertainers, and I think that there's kind of a missing element that people need to see. And you know, the weird thing is, I never even in my wildest dreams thought of myself in a position of being someone that is encouraging people onward in dreams or just looking at life a little differently. And it's really quite interesting that to get the kind of emails that I get. Some of them have been extremely emotion evoking to read people's,
0: Well, can you tell the difference? In other words, if you, for example, go with the police sometimes, you'll go and you'll see a jumper, and they'll be up on a bridge. And there's always these fools down below saying, jump, jump, jump! And they just want to see it happen. So that's one group. And then there's another group of really forward-thinking people who understand what you're trying to achieve and what an incredible thing it would be. So do you get both of those?
1: Oh, I get, yeah, I do. Actually, I get very few emails of people that I think are, you know, waiting to watch a disaster. I get a small number of some pretty weird ones just from some pretty strange people.
0: Yeah.
1: But that's a tiny, I'm sure you're familiar with that.
0: All right. West of the Rockies, you're on the air with Brian Walker. Hello. Hello. Oh, no, I got to push the button. My fault. West of the Rockies, now you're on the air. Hello.
5: Hello?
0: Yes, hello.
5: You there?
0: Yes.
5: Oh, I'm...
0: Are you there?
5: Yes, I'm here.
0: Okay, good.
5: Hi, Arthur. Hi, Brian.
6: Hi.
5: As you know, the United States and other places around the world have specific launch locations, like
6: right.
5: in the outer space, right? Mm-hmm. And the United States has, you know, missile silos and stuff that are, like, unspecified. So how do you know with... The altitudes that you're reaching, that it might not set off a early detection warning system in some other country that
0: another
5: will
0: word,
5: get us a first strike.
0: That you might start World War III is what he's asking.
1: I won't be going high enough to be able to trigger early warning. In fact, my heat signature probably wouldn't even be, since I'm using steam, probably wouldn't even be detectable from space, but... This is going to be such a publicized event, and it's going to be happening within such a very small territorial area, because stop and think about it again. 35 miles seems so high, but if you think about how far 35 miles is, it's not really that far in the grand scale of things.
0: Nevertheless, we have very sensitive satellites, so do the Russians.
1: Well,
0: and
1: like
0: I mean,
1: said,
0: wouldn't you feel
1: be...
0: horrible if you got right up there to the highest point and you saw all of these rockets in the boost phase down below you?
1: And then we found out we really did have a Star Wars.
0: Yeah, exactly.
1: All that stuff they said wasn't true. They actually built the damn thing. Well, I'm going to make sure that it's, well, there again, there'll be certain...
0: Or if you really want to hear a dark scenario, we've got Star Wars, and the embarrassment would be too much for the powers that be, and one little push of a button and...
1: I
0: don't think that would happen. Listen, you good for one more hour? You want to stick around?
1: Oh, yeah.
0: Oh,
1: this is fun.
0: All right. Good. Then stay right there. Brian Walker, the rocket guy, is my guest. He's getting ready to do it. Just about exactly 1 year from right now. 30 to 35 miles up. And if you want to see the rocket that he's building to do it, it's on my website right now at artbell.com. This is something you've got to see. Believe me. This is Coast to Coast AM.
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1: Incidentally, Brian, according to one of my fast blasters, has an animated demonstration of the rocket launch to landing on his website. So you might want to catch that. We'll have him for another hour. Lots of questions out there. An amazing thing this man is getting ready to do, and we'll be right back.
0: 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Tonight featuring Coast to Coast AM from May 22nd, 2001.

0: I suppose this is a silly question, but somebody is asking, Brian, do you plan to take out or can you even get any insurance for this?
1: Well, I haven't even looked into it.
0: You haven't?
1: No, well, at this point in time, I have no heirs, and I still have my toy royalties that I'll pass on to my folks or something. But, of course, then there is Natasha, so...
0: Okay, stay good and close to that phone for me.
1: Oh, I'm sorry.
0: The key is pretty much if your lips are touching it, you're in the right place.
1: Okay, here we go.
0: Oh, that's so much better.
1: Okay.
0: Okay, good. So, in other words, you're self-insured.
1: I'm self-insured at this point for what my requirements would be.
0: I understand. All right. West of the Rockies, you're on the air with Brian. Hello. Oh, wait a minute. The darn button. West of the Rockies, now you're on the air. Hello.
2: Hello.
0: Hi.
2: Hi. My name is Bill, and I'm listening to you on KFI AM 640 radio in Los Angeles.
0: The big one, yes, sir.
2: Yes. And I'm a special effects artist in Hollywood, and I've been in it for about 33 years. And I've done propulsion projects before, and I may have crossed paths with somebody that Brian might be working with. I'm not really quite sure. Brian, are you working with a David Gibble by chance?
1: No, that name does not ring a bell.
2: Okay, David wrote a book called The Amazing Rocket Belt Handbook back in the early 90s.
1: And on the rocket pack.
2: Yes, and I produced a video for him, and he was doing... distillation of hydrogen peroxide like you have to be doing for your project.
1: Right.
2: To fly these personal belts. And he had moved up to Oregon, and that's why I'm asking. He might be very close to you.
1: No, I don't. I haven't. But, I've built my own distillation facility here.
2: Ah, okay. See, I worked with David a number of years ago. We flew in 1988, we flew the first-of-its-kind jet-powered flex-wing ultralight airplane out at El Mirage, California.
1: I think I saw that because I used to follow the ultralight market quite a bit.
2: Yeah, Kit Planes magazine.
1: Yeah, Kit Planes. Yeah, they had it in there.
2: Yeah, so you'll see a profile on me there in special effects. But I worked with David at that time, and he was developing his own hydrogen peroxide systems.
1: What month and year was that?
2: It appeared in February 1989 with the revival of the Piper Cub on the cover.
1: Okay, February 89.
2: Yes.
1: Okay, well, I have archives of all those magazines.
2: Okay. Just another thing I wanted to say, too, since I'm into science fiction a lot, having done these projects over the years, I don't know if this is accidental or a subliminal thing. Are you aware how much your ship that I've looked at on the Internet bears a resemblance to Zefram Cochrane's first warp ship in the Star Trek mythology?
1: No, I'm not, but it's weird because someone else just emailed me saying that exact same thing about the spaceship from Space 1999.
0: Huh.
2: Oh, really? Yeah, those pods in Space 1999.
1: Yeah, and you know what? This evolved from one shape to the next to the next.
2: Mm-hmm.
1: It just evolved naturally to get to where it's at. And
0: as people said, you're going to die.
2: And Art?
0: Yes.
2: Yeah, one more thing for you, too. Just as an aside... Just to show how all of this world comes up into funny little circles, the jet engines we used on our jet ultralight, they were the same engines that were used by Bob Lazar, and he put an afterburner on those, and he used those to power that jet-powered Honda out on the salt flats, and that's what got Edward Teller to see his work in that newspaper article.
0: Right, you are.
2: Yeah, Gene Glue Harif, the man who invented those engines, we both worked with Gene out in the high desert in Hesperia, California.
0: I'll be darned.
2: So it's a small world.
0: It is a small world. Thank you very much.
2: Art, it's a pleasure talking to you. I love your show. I've listened to you for years.
0: Take care. Well, I mean, that was an outrageous comment I made, but I mean, basically it was true. From your first design, capsule design, to the one that appears to be quite workable right now, there have been several steps where people have looked at it and basically said, hey, you're going to die, right?
1: Yeah, and in fact, here's a perfect example. As you mentioned, I have that animation, the animation.
0: Right.
1: Well, just moments before I began with you tonight, I was viewing the brand new one. That animation was on the old design and method, and it's just really outdated. But I have a brand new animation I was going to try and have up on my site by now, but it's probably going to be a couple more days. And it shows now the actual rocket, exactly how it's going to look, and the animation is much closer to reality now. See, when I originally started working on this project, I wanted to keep it as simple as possible. And the one thing about the rocket belt, whenever you've seen it fly, it's very stable because the thrust is coming out above the weight.
0: Mm-hmm.
1: The feet are hanging down, and the nozzles, you know, are up at shoulder length. And my theory was that I was going to propel this rocket by putting the engine up top and pulling it up with the center of gravity below the thrust because this would result in stability. Well, if I was going to maybe hover all the way up, maybe that would be the case. But too many people began pointing out to me that, you know, Goddard had tried this in the beginning, and for a number of reasons it proves to be unstable and unsafe. And I had lots of people actually giving me direction and pointing me there. And once I realized the folly of my original design, I said, okay, well, scrap that. I'm going to go with this other one. Because by all means, I am not a real rocket scientist. I mean, I'm basically utilizing common sense and then getting advice when I need it and making the changes I have to make.
0: Sure.
1: I want the thing to work. I don't want the thing to not work.
0: Obviously.
1: To be able to claim that it was all my brand new idea.
0: Obviously, you want it to work. Of course. First time caller line. You're on the air with Brian Walker. Good morning.
3: Good morning.
0: Yes,
3: good morning.
0: Sir.
3: I'm calling from Calgary, Alberta on CHQR 77, All Night Radio. We're listening to you.
0: Yes, sir.
3: And three things for Brian. Number one, after your radio time this evening, I doubt very much if you'll be single very long. There'll be so many women out there wanting you. Secondly, who has the hamburger and Johnny concession for the 200,000 or 300,000 people that are going to be there? And thirdly, in the poem High Flight, he reaches out and touches the face of God. I think what's going to happen is you're going to be combing God's hair.
0: Well, I'll tell you, there is something about going to the altitude you're going. Somebody wrote a book called The Overview Effect. We were talking about that the other night. Being able to see the world as they see it from low Earth orbit, or even as you're going to see it from 30 or 35 miles, gives somebody, they're never quite the same afterwards. And that's why I was saying you've got to have a window. I mean, you can have all the camera shots in the world, but it's not the same as, even though it's going to be a few short...
1: Right, right. No, I will be able to look out. It just won't be, it's not configured in the way I have to sit in it with my back, you know, to the ground and everything else. It's not conducive to taking the real long view. This is a glimpse of what I might be able to see someday when I'm orbiting for a couple days.
0: From that altitude, what will your view be? In other words, what will you be able to see from, say, 30 or 35 miles?
1: Well, someone told me that that from the MiG-25 at 80,000 feet, you could see 500 miles in all directions.
0: Right.
1: So I would imagine if I'm going to be going a little more than twice that high, I don't know if it's progressive or whatever, as far as does that mean I'm going to be twice as high and see 1,000 miles, or maybe does that mean I see 1,500 miles?
0: So you'll be looking way out over the Pacific Ocean.
1: Well, yeah, looking at the difference between 60,000 and 80,000, the difference was quite remarkable.
0: Probably down to Baja.
1: Yeah, I'd probably be able to see do distance like that.
0: Boy.
1: There again, you know, it's just that, yes, it's that progressive moving out each step. But that's interesting you brought up High Flight. When I was real young, they used, back before cable and everything, TV used to go off at midnight. And, of course, they always did the obligatory, lowering of the flag and taps. But one station used to always run this High Flight.
0: With that's right.
1: The pictures in the background of the guy flying in the jet. And I just used to love to, it always was a treat to me if I was actually up late enough and awake to be able to catch High Flight.
0: What was the line at the end? To reach out and touch the face of God.
1: And that's kind of like been always part of this thing, too, is that I have a very strong faith in God. And that what makes this a little bit more palatable to do is I've already reconciled the fact that, yes, I will die someday. I concluded that. And although I don't plan to go in this method at this point in time, in relative terms...
0: How old are you?
1: 44.
0: 44. There's worse ways to go.
1: Oh, there's a lot worse ways to go, and not only is there worse ways to go, but you just... I feel I'm supposed to do this. I mean, think about it. I mean, this is really bizarre when you consider that I didn't go to college. I got out of high school. That was enough school for me because I'm a dyslexic and a certain level of ADHD, and that makes normal schooling torture. And I failed so many times before I got to the point, I think between ages of 20 and 35, I moved back to my folks 5 or 6 times because I was absolutely going to be either homeless or moving back in, because I'd go off to pursue some dream and would fail so miserably that was it. And because I hung out and didn't give up, I made it to this point where now I'm actually not only being able to realize my dream, but I'm actually creating it. And I've created this little world around me where I have this shop and this property and this, my income stream comes from toy royalties, so it gives me the freedom and the time to pursue this without having to do the day job each day.
0: Are you doing this all alone, or are you getting help?
1: I have one helper, a young fella, Dave, a young guy that actually he had emailed me after my first round of publicity last June, and he's a young guy that lives here in Bend, and he's got experience in composites, a lot of experience in composites, and real nice guy, and bright and sharp, and he can do welding, and so he comes in a few days a week and helps me do with some of the stuff, building the molds and everything else, but other than that, I'm handling pretty much everything by myself.
0: It's incredible. All right, Wildcard Line, you're on the air. Good morning.
4: Good morning. Another great show, Art.
0: No, thank you.
4: And there, Brian. Jeez, I can't believe this. This is great. Only in America, huh?
0: Only in America.
1: Only in America. That's my message to the other parts of the world.
4: Hey, are you familiar with, you know, Russia doesn't have much money, so they've been getting money from our country, actually, to support some of their rocket missions. And you remember Pizza Hut put a big sticker on their thing, and maybe you could get some money from some companies, and you could go further next time.
0: You know, he's got a point. What about an advertisement on your rocket?
1: Well, I have been, I've got a number of corporate sponsors I would like to see sponsored.
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1: It's the perfect mix of a sponsorship because, and there's all kinds of great commercials you could do with the two. But before I approach these people, I've been wanting to get to a certain level so that when I do talk to them, they can see that this isn't just some guy with a water heater and, and plywood fins stuck to it with nails
2: going
1: to blow up half the neighborhood. This is serious. And give them a reason to take a strong enough look at saying, well, this could be a real good thing. And rather than becoming a endorser for a company because they, you know, wrote me the biggest check, it's going to be I select the companies that I already support. So I've got a list of several companies that I'm giving some thought over the next few months here.
2: There you are. So we might do that, caller.
3: Oh, that sounds great. One thing I was concerned about your safety, I was thinking something. If you black out, do you have an altimeter that will automatically do the things that you're supposed to do? Because if you black out, you're in a lot of trouble.
1: Yes. Everything the things that I have to do are things actually that are automatic. The only thing I have to do is immediately abort if I decide based on what I'm feeling or what the ground crew is telling me. Other than that, the separation of the fin sections and all these other things occur automatically, and that's the nice thing about the simplicity with everything here. They're very simple things to happen.
2: So if you were to black out at 6 G's or 8 G's, or you pulled more than you thought and you blacked out, conceivably you could take the whole ride unconscious.
1: Yes. Because even without the automatic ones, the ground crew would be able to continually monitor and fire things that I wasn't able to do. And there again, it would suddenly become now only in the case of a severe or somewhat severe equipment failure would that occur.
2: Okay, so here's one for you. Could the ground crew abort the flight and blow your little Hainan
1: if I want them to.
2: Away? They would have that ability.
1: If I want them to, yes. That's an easy thing to do. Everything is designed with a positive...
2: safety.
1: Everything is designed that in the failure mode, it fails to the positive side of what I wanted anyway. If that makes any sense.
2: No, it makes all the sense, sure.
1: Okay. And then also, like, for instance, let's suppose you go back to this scenario, I'm blacked out. It's reached apogee. It's on its way down. Now, there may be something that's supposed to trigger to fire something, and if that fails, that would be it. However, at a different altitude, there was another thing that was supposed to occur if my speed was still at a certain point. Everyone that skydives nowadays jumps with a little device that's called an AAD, and it senses your fall rate, and when you reach 1,000 feet above the ground, I think it's 1,000 feet, but... you reach a certain level, and if it senses you're traveling at a faster speed than what would be considered under a canopy, it'll automatically fire your reserve.
2: Mm-hmm.
1: And they've saved countless lives, and no one jumps without them anymore. And there will be very similar type things in here that if I get to a certain point and all of a sudden it realized that something failed earlier on, and now there's still a problem going on, then it would do its own thing at that point. So I've tried to put in redundant and double redundant systems.
2: Sounds fairly safe, actually. East of the Rockies, you're on the air with Brian Walker. Hello.
4: This is Dale calling from Texas.
2: Hi, Dale.
4: I got a couple of questions for you, Brian.
1: Sure.
4: Does your vehicle have a name yet?
1: Earthstar 1.
4: Earthstar 1, okay. How long will your launch last? Are you going to rotate the Earth?
1: No. Suborbital flight, straight up, straight down, total duration probably around 15 minutes.
2: These are people that have joined the show late, I suppose.
4: I have. I missed it earlier.
2: Yeah.
4: And how much power does it take to launch? I mean, 747 MD-80s are 280 miles an hour when they take off, but what is your speed at takeoff?
1: Well, my speed at takeoff is not so much a matter of speed as its acceleration rate, because obviously, I go from a standing still position to accelerating upwards, and the speed I'm hoping to accelerate to about or around.

0: around 140 mile an hour range in the first 4 to 5 seconds. And then from that point on, it's just a steady increase in velocity. And once I clear that 6 to 10 second danger zone, if it's still on a straight course upwards, then there's very little that can go wrong from that point on.
1: Have you noticed that most of the callers this morning have been guys?
0: Yes, that's true.
1: In fact, I think actually all of them, I believe, so far.
0: But you know what? And it's, I just reached up. My computer went into hibernate because I hadn't touched it for a while. But I got an email from a young woman who is in flight operations, and she was calling us on the thing about women not just getting it. She's one that does get it. She sent me a very nice message, and she said that she does get it. But yeah, you're right. The callers have all been male.
1: Yeah. West of the Rockies, you're on the air with Brian Walker. Good morning.
2: Hello?
1: Hello.
2: Oh, Mr. Bell.
1: Yes.
2: Well, first of all, God bless you, sir. I have to inform you that all of the years that you've been kind to me and allow me to speak on your show have been so courteous to me. I thank you for all of that, sir. And
1: you're very welcome.
2: But I'm going down other paths. This is the last time I'll be calling in.
1: Oh, no.
2: Yeah.
1: And, oh, well.
2: But I love you and your family very much, sir. And whenever I can, I'll listen in. And one of these days, I hope to shake your hand and bring you incredible gifts of appreciation.
1: That's very kind. Thank you.
2: But I wanted to say to your guest, Brian, Godspeed, sir.
0: Oh, thank you.
2: And I hope that all of Mr. Bell's listeners will be praying for you, as I will, and really hope that not only your success, but I really hope that you can keep in contact with Mr. Bell, because so many fine people listen to a show, as you're finding out. And I'd like to see you keep in touch with my
1: Well, a lot of
2: friend.
1: People certainly that are interested in this effort. And listen, my friend, you keep listening, and you, whatever happens to you, stay in touch, all
2: God
1: right?
2: God bless, sir.
1: Take care.
0: Thank you very much.
1: All right, we'll be back. Here's that song that you wanted when you were up there, I believe.
3: Nights in white satin.
1: It kind of fits.
3: Never reaching the end.
1: We'll be right back.
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1: Actually, if you listen to the words, you understand a lot. Or maybe you didn't even have to hear it to understand. But Brian Walker is planning on launching himself into space. 30, 35 miles up. If you want to know more about it, there are various ways. His website, we've got all kinds of pictures. We've got 2 pages of pictures on the website of what he's building right now to accomplish this. I suggest you take a look. Before you chuckle, I suggest you take a look. Brian will be right back.
0: 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Tonight featuring Coast to Coast AM from May 22nd, 2001.

0: Well, all right. Back to it we go. Brian Walker is my guest. They call him the Rocket Guy, and for good reasons. Brian, welcome back.
1: Thank you.
0: You're going to get probably a lot of email because of this.
1: Oh, I keep going and looking at it every so often, and it's kind of scary. It's pretty scary because I treat every email as if it's me writing someone else, and it makes it really difficult to ignore them, and I want to answer everyone, but man,
0: it's because people have very strong feelings about this.
1: Well,
0: stronger than our government knows, and if they knew how strong, I think they wouldn't have been dicking around for the last 30 plus years.
1: Oh no, I mean, it's ridiculous. We should have never left the moon. We should have never left without a human presence.
0: Of course not.
1: I mean, it just doesn't make any sense that it's the nearest body, unless there is stuff up there that they don't want anyone to know about. I've never been able to quite understand, now that they believe there to be abundant sources of water in the form of frozen ice in the polar regions.
0: So you suspect that as a possibility?
1: Well, from what I understand, they're quite certain that there's large deposits.
0: Oh, no, I didn't mean that. I was referring to the things that they don't want seen.
1: Oh, I don't know. Wait, no, I personally don't think. I think it's just a big rock.
0: The moon?
1: The moon.
0: How about Mars? Just a bigger rock, or do you think there might be some artifacts there?
1: Well, you know, I'll tell you, I used to be a real big believer in alien beings coming here. But over the past couple of years, I've tried to figure out exactly why would they do that. Anybody that could come here obviously has a technology that's so far in advance above us, they wouldn't need to be probing us. I mean, what are they going to learn from us? And, you know, maybe it exists. I just don't tend to believe that anyone would have come the great vast distances to come here. And
0: no, but it certainly is possible there was at one time life on Mars.
1: There could have been. I mean, it's hard to say. You know, who's to say that its orbit has always been that far out? It may have been closer to the sun.
0: Well, you know, we might be able to say if we would go there.
1: That's true.
0: All right, let's get to the phones. A lot of people. First-time caller line, you're on the air with Brian Walker. Hi.
2: Hi, Brian.
0: Ah.
2: Hi, Art.
0: Ah.
2: Hi.
0: So you complain about the lack of the female gender.
1: Yeah, there you go. You complain, and we get it just by asking.
2: Well, I've been trying to get through all night. I get disconnected when the line is on for a long time, and I don't have redial.
0: Ah.
1: Well, hey, I'm glad you made it through, because now it wasn't all guys.
2: Yeah. You guys are so naive about the space program. I mean, Art, I've been listening to you for years. I'm Isometria. This is Isometria. I'm calling from Santa Cruz, California.
0: Yes.
2: About 3 blocks from the ocean.
0: Oh, yes.
2: I'm supposed to ask.
0: Naive in what way?
2: Well, why don't they want us to go into space? Duh. Because they own space in their minds, and they have the plans to completely control everything. And, of course, they don't want us to be able to go into space. But I pray that this is the beginning of it, and I'm so, you know...
1: Well, I agree, too.
2: ...happening, and that Brian exists, and we're on the edge of an era of a time. I mean, look at Timothy Leary. He would be ecstatic about this, didn't he?
0: He would. And
2: he would
0: as
2: be ecstatic,
0: know,
2: and I knew Tim a little bit.
0: As you know, he was launched.
2: He was launched. But
0: finally.
1: And the Moody Blues did a song about him.
2: Well, of course. And
1: we got the triangle thing going here.
2: I know. In fact, I have a connection maybe with the Moody Blues. There's some people here in town that are real close to Justin Hayward. Well,
0: I'm trying to
2: get this going. I mean, I have a little bit of
1: my watch. Yeah.
0: I have connections. I have connections to the Moody Blues.
2: We all do.
1: Go check out my website. That would be great.
2: I'm going to email you. But when you said you've only worked on this for 6 years, you've really worked on it ever since you were 7
1: well,
2: or 8.
1: No, you're right. This has been, you know, for most of my life, I wasn't working on it per se. It was a driving force that kept my interest levels high.
0: Sure.
1: In the whole aerospace and technology fields. And I guess maybe for most of my life, I never really thought that I was ever really going to do it. It was a childhood dream that I'd had. And over the course of time between, you know, 10 and, 36 years old, it never seemed a really attainable dream. And when I got to a point of realizing I was going to be in a position of maybe doing something kind of grand, this kind of just came back to me.
2: Having the money.
1: Having the money, having the time, having the skills, you know, building my little submarine. I lived on a little island in Fiji where they filmed the Blue Lagoon movie.
2: Oh, my gosh.
1: And I lived there 86 and 87 building a little two-man recreational submarine.
0: Mm.
1: And it was designed to just take two people below the surface in an airtight bubble, and then there was a large tail that stuck up the back to a float. So once you got to an eye level depth of about 4 feet underwater, the float stopped on the surface and kept you suspended there.
0: Did it work?
1: It worked, but it had a lot of problems because the location I built it in was so lacking that I had to take too many shortcuts. But it did prove the point and prove the concept was workable.
0: Why did you, thank you, ma'am. As a matter of curiosity, why did you go there? Why were you there? You just wanted to be there?
1: No, actually the way it worked out was that I had been looking for years for someone to fund and to back this deal, and I met the guy who owns this island. He's actually from Vancouver, Washington, and he owns this island. It's called Turtle Island. And he was so intrigued with my project that he said that if I wanted to come down and build it on his island, he would fund the whole effort, and I'd go down and live there and build it there. But he liked the idea of having me do it on his island, kind of how many guys have an island with a guy building a submarine on it.
0: Sure.
1: And unfortunately, the shot there was basically designed to upkeep maintenance on the little buildings and the little berets on the island.
0: Not for something of the magnitude you were.
1: Yeah, but there's pictures of it on my website and stuff.
0: All right. Wild Card Line, you're on the air with Brian Walker. Hi.
3: Hello, Art. Wish you good morning from Juneau, Alaska, listening to you on KINY 800 AM.
0: Juneau, yes, indeed.
3: And was wondering here for Brian. I've been intrigued. I've just started listening within the last hour here, but was wondering if he's not a licensed pilot, how he's going to be legal when transitioning through Class A airspace.
1: Well, I'm not flying anything. It's not an airplane.
3: So the FAA doesn't then recognize that you have to be on any kind of flight plan for that transition through their airspace?
1: Well, as it exists right now, there's really not any FARs covering private rocket launches, not to my knowledge, or that type of thing. I'm not flying. I'm traveling through airspace, but I'm not flying through it. I'm not operating an aircraft under my controls. I'm basically in a ballistic missile that is traveling through that. Now, the FAA does not own that airspace. It only regulates it. And if I request a waiver to travel through that airspace and my flight is deemed not hazardous to the public and there's enough notification, which is what they do when the Model Rocket Club decides to launch, then there's no reasonable explanation that they could deny me based on what the parameters are for granting access to that part of the air. The FAA doesn't own it. I mean, that's free space above us. I respect that they regulate it because I appreciate the safety that I travel in, but by no means am I out to do anything that would harm myself, let alone anyone else. And I just want to do things correctly, but I'm just asking for permission to travel through this controlled airspace at a time and place that will not interfere with the general public.
3: Well, and if I may follow up, Brian, with a follow-up question to that, how has your interfacing been with the FAA? I know in Kenai they do a lot of government missile launches, and they send out a lot of NOTAMs to the pilots well in advance, advising them to stay clear of that peninsula area during the launches. How has the FAA been treating you in getting the waivers and clearing airspace around your launch site in Oregon?
1: To be honest, and I was talking about this a little earlier, I think this before you came on, that I at this point haven't even dealt with them, because right now the way I look at it is what it's taking me to get this rocket finished, completed, built, and knowing that it's going to work is such a huge thing to overcome that when I come closer to the launch date, when I know my location and when I have all those things figured out and because I'm choosing a place that is as far away from commercial air corridors as possible, mm-hmm. and when all those things are done, then I will go make my application. It just doesn't do me any good right now because there's no sense beginning a fight this far away from it.
0: In the New York Post article, it says you will have spent about $250,000, about $250,000. Is that still a realistic figure?
1: Yes and no. The budget's gone up a bit. For instance, I had never really put in going to Russia. The couple trips I've made to Russia has been, training in the sense of getting me used to certain situations, and I hadn't really given that a whole lot of thought. I've probably got that about that much into it right now, and we'll probably spend about half again that much. I expect to probably have 300,000 to 400,000 into it.
0: I see. Larry in Santa Clara asks via computer, Art, at what minimum altitude would Brian call the launch a success?
1: I mean, if I went to a certain point and came back.
0: Yes.
1: Well, I'll tell you what. If I launched this thing and it actually went up and only went to, well, I would call it a success if I got 3,500 miles high and come back. I will call it a, I'm trying to think of a word that would be not success but not anything close to failure. If this thing goes 20 miles high, I'm going to be probably just exactly as thrilled as I'd be if it went 35. And I'd probably feel the same way if it went 10 miles. And if the thing went up 5,000 feet and I still managed to make it down to safety and walk away, I'd probably have just as much of a feeling of pride as if I'd gone the full distance.
0: Is there any chance that you could go significantly higher than you think you're going to go? In other words, without a full bore test, what if you went a lot higher than you thought?
1: No, that wouldn't be possible because, for instance, I'm dealing with some pretty strong sets of physical
0: numbers.
1: Loss. And I've got something that weighs so much weight, has so much fuel, and it can produce so much thrust. There is exactly a certain point that it can only get to.
0: So your margin of error for the exact altitude you're going to reach is how big?
1: Well, the margin of error for my safety is huge. I mean,
0: No, not that. The margin of error of the exact altitude you're going to reach.
1: Oh, it would probably be within 5 to 10%. So I might make it to 40 miles. I might only make it to 30. I mean, there's a lot of unknowns because, you know, obviously I have not been able to conduct wind
0: precisely.
1: Tunnel tests to know what the drag coefficient is. And
0: right.
1: To calculate, you know, obviously the drag as it begins and throughout the flight. Those things are things that I really can't, and quite frankly, I don't care about. I don't need to know to that precise. There again, this is not like I'm trying to put something into a exact polar orbit or an exact position in the heavens. I just want to go up and down.
0: I've got you.
1: It's the easiest, it's the simplest thing I can think of to do is go up, come down, get out, wave to the crowd. That's it. Go up, come down, get out, wave to the crowd. If I do that, I don't care where I went, how high I went.
0: All right. East of the Rockies, you're on the air with Brian Walker. Hello.
4: Hello. How you doing, Mr. Bell?
0: Fine. Where are you, sir?
4: I'm in Jackson, Mississippi.
0: Okay.
4: Mr. Walker?
1: Yes.
4: I appreciate the pioneer spirit. I think if anyone thinks you're loony or has any doubts about it, just go back to the Evel Knievel launch years ago. He probably could have used your technology.
1: Well, thank you.
4: Lake River Canyon. But I just want to have a couple of questions about the capsule design. Do you have any windows, or is the design more of the cone-shaped rocket, or do you have, you know, I keep visualizing this Mercury mission thing, like the old Mercury capsules, but...
1: Oh, you haven't seen it on the web, on the website or anything?
4: No, sir, I don't have a computer.
1: The capsule, physical description of the capsule is, it's 10 feet long. Its widest part is 52 inches in diameter at its widest point. And it's a bullet shape.
4: All right.
1: A little bit of a dolphin type of an extended pointed nose.
4: Wow.
1: And there's two small viewports that I can look out of, and there's windscreens that fit over the openings so that the airflow over the capsule does not get affected at all by it.
4: Are you going to be monitored for your heart rate and all that?
1: Yeah, I'll have some rudimentary I'll have a heart rate monitor and probably a blood pressure monitor just for the sake of recording. I want to see that chart.
4: Yeah, I'd like to see the blood pressure. Anyway, I had one more thing to add, a couple of more songs for y'all that Harry Nilsson, Spaceman, Major Tom, David Bowie, Rocket Man, definitely by Elton John, and 2001 Space Odyssey.
0: I already thought of Rocket Man. Too obvious.
4: Oh, well, I know, but you know, it's just like, it's almost there.
0: Yeah, I know.
4: I sure appreciate y'all. Thank you very much.
0: Thank you, sir. West of the Rockies, you're on the air with Brian Walker. Not a lot of time left. Hi.
5: Hi, this is Margaret in Littleton.
0: Margaret!
5: Yeah!
0: All right.
5: Number one, it's not a guy thing, except for the Hooters part.
3: Okay. All right, well, you got to allow me something in there.
5: It really has to do with whether, as a kid, you were reading, you know, the Heinlein juveniles where the kids build a spaceship in the backyard.
0: Yeah.
5: That said, I have to admit that when I heard you were going to be pulling 6Gs, my immediate thought was, darn, he's going to black out just in time to miss the best part. So I'm really glad to hear that you can pull 6Gs without blacking out.
3: Yes, I can do that. I did it in the Russian centrifuge, and actually, I did not have a bad time at all of it. I mean, if I had to play a flute, I probably would have had a problem.
5: You don't have to play.
3: I don't have to play a flute, so.
5: Yeah. Number three, another song that is perhaps not totally appropriate, but you might enjoy, Diana Gallagher. A reconsideration of anatomical docking maneuvers in a zero-gravity environment.
3: Well, that's a mouthful.
0: Yeah, it sure is.
5: Better known as zero-G sex.
3: Oh, okay.
0: You know, that's a kind of... Thanks, Margaret. The last thing I wanted to ask was something I didn't ask earlier, and that is, what in God's name does it feel like to be weightless? The closest you can get to it is swimming, really, on Earth.
3: Yeah, you know, it's not at all, for instance, it's not at all like free fall, because in free fall you're aware of this pressure wave on you. But when everything just goes weightless, it's just a, you know, if it wasn't for the visuals around you, if, like, for instance, if you were sitting in a pitch dark black room and you went weightless, you'd probably notice very little. You don't sense much until you go to move or until you try to interact with something around you, and then you see how all of a sudden, how weird it is. Your brain is telling you that water droplet shouldn't be floating in front of your face, and I shouldn't be able to do flips and spins in one spot.
0: Is it fun?
3: Oh yeah, I mean during those 25 seconds, it's incredible. It's really incredible. There's nothing like it. I mean, it's a truly unique experience.
0: How long, you won't have very long in a weightless condition. Your weightless condition will be produced not exactly like the vomit comet does, in a different sort of way, I suppose.
3: There will be a little bit, but you know what? I'm going to be trunched up in this thing. You should see the way I'm seated. This isn't like sitting in a chair. I'm going to be laying on my back with my knees to my chest with these straps holding my legs compressed against me. I mean,
0: yeah.
3: This is the way you go up in one of these. You don't leave yourself open to flailing around at the cabin spins, and you don't want the G-forces to pin you in weird places. This one thing I learned when I put on a Russian spacesuit and sat in one of the chairs from the Soyuz capsule, once you get in there and strapped, and then, you know, you're sitting in the seat, they put these fabric, like, cuffs over your knees with straps and strap you down to it.
0: So you may not actually enjoy the weightlessness.
3: I will not enjoy the weightlessness of it.
0: Gotcha. Listen, Brian, I could go on, well, we have, all night long, virtually. What a blast. I want to get you on the air one more time before you go.
3: Oh, sure.
0: And I will definitely be there, and I will definitely contact somebody at Moody Blues for you. How about
3: okay.
0: that?
3: Oh, yeah. Hey, man, that'd be fantastic. I want Ramona to come too.
0: All right. You've got that.
3: All right.
0: She'll be there. Thank you, my friend.
3: All right. Thank you.
0: Good night.
3: Good night.
0: That's Brian Walker. I'm Art Bell. Ta-ta.
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1: From the high desert and the great American Southwest, I bid you all good evening or good morning, as the case may be, across all these many, many time zones, stretching from the Hawaiian and Tahitian island chains in the west, eastward to the Caribbean and the U.S. Virgin Islands. Good morning in St. Thomas, and south into South America, north to the pole, and worldwide on ye olde internet. This is Coast to Coast AM. I'm Art Bell, and we are going to examine what occurred in the markets and what is occurring as we speak, which all is not good. So we'll get to that. We've got two guests, two economists. One is Andrew Gause. He'll be first up tonight, followed by Don McIlvaney. And believe me, you want to hear both of them. We'll try and get a take on what occurred, and we'll kind of give you the headline portion of that in a moment, and then go to Andrew Gause. I would like to welcome KPQ in Wenatchee, Washington, to the entire show from 10 at night to 4 in the morning. Actually, that's the entire show plus a little bit, Tuesday through Saturday. So good morning up in Wenatchee. There are 5,000 non-directional 560 watts, 560 on the dial. So obviously covering the entire region up there. Number one, I want to thank everybody who came to the book signing in Encinitas on Saturday. It was absolutely incredible. And as I always try to do for you, I have done again, and we've got photographs that will give you the essence of what occurred on Saturday. Actually, there are others who know much more about it than I do, because I sat down and began signing books, I believe, at about 9:45 in the morning, 9:45, and signed books until 6 o'clock at night, at which point my hand was all swollen up. It still is somewhat swollen, as a matter of fact, and I had to give up. So there you have it. How many were there? I don't know, thousands? You'll be able to get some sense from some of the photographs. It was just absolutely incredible, so thank you everybody who came. It was a stupendous success, unless you count my hand. But I was glad to do it, and glad to get down to Southern California, and I want to thank Kogo and Cliff Albert and company for all their hospitality. My publisher, Paper Chase Press, Barnes & Noble, and everybody who had anything to do with it, it was just absolutely tremendous. Now, before we get into the real stock market, there is the rogue market, and we have achieved a record. Art Bell stock now has gone over $30,000 a share. And I must tell you, it is bound now for $35,000 a share. So if there's any way you can get into the rogue market, Andrew Gause is probably sitting there going, what's he talking about? The rogue market keeps track of about, 1,500 personalities from show business and politics and so forth and so on. And it issues stock on them just exactly like the real stock market. Only, of course, it's not real, though you can win prizes. And so this is going to be the one piece of good news that is related to any kind of stock market tonight. And that is, of course, that the Art Bell stock is going right up through the roof, so it would be a very, very good time to buy because I'm sitting here making the announcement, so obviously the stock is going to head toward $35,000 and you can make a lot of money. How do you get to the rogue market? You go to my website at www.artbell.com. You'll see it on the left-hand side on the main page. Just go over to the rogue market, fill out their forms, and buy some stock. Actually, it's gone beyond the point where you can afford to buy even one share, so you will have had to have been in the market for a while. But the way the stock is headed, it's quickly headed toward $35,000. If there's a way you can do it, you're going to make a lot of money. The rogue market and Art Bell stock through my website. Now, the Dow Jones, I watched the market very carefully. Today was no exception. I sat through every single hour and I kind of flipped between CNN Headline News, CNN, and CNN FN, which I have here, which, by the way, if you have that on your cable system or satellite, CNN FN will give you not a 15-minute delayed ticker, but the ticker in real time. And it was truly a frightening day today on the stock, I mean really frightening. The Dow Jones fell a total of 554.26. It is the biggest point drop in all history for one day. Though percentage-wise, since the market has grown as far as it has, it is not the biggest percentage drop. Now, it is said this was driven in part, or in total, I don't think in total, by what had occurred the previous day in Hong Kong. Now, we're looking at the Hong Kong market now, which has just now reopened minutes ago, and as of the breakpoint minutes ago, the Hong Kong market, brace yourself, was down, I am told by Andrew Gause, I said 15%, and he corrected me, to 16.2% of the total value. That is today. Today. Right now. So we'll have to see what happens in the afternoon session there. But we are going to discuss this whole thing with Andrew Gause, an internationally, certainly nationally recognized expert on the economy in the U.S. So that is what's coming up tonight. In a moment, I'll tell you more about Andrew Gause, and we will take off. All right. There was blood on the floor in New York today. Author and currency historian Andrew Gause is a nationally recognized expert on the United States monetary system. In the last 10 years, Mr. Gause has been an invited guest on more than 900 radio and television shows, where he's, of course, answered questions on a very wide range of financial, political, and currency-related issues. His new book is The Secret World of Money. Mr. Gause gives readers an inside glimpse into the mechanisms responsible for America's skyrocketing national debt, explains why America's overinflated economic house of cards is inevitably designed to collapse into chaos. Here is Andrew Gause. Andrew, welcome to the program.
2: Hi, Art. I feel like I'm predicting history now, though.
1: I watched the bloodbath in New York today with increasing wide eyes as the day went on, and it was rather amazing. It got to the point, as we approached 350 points, where the brokers operating on Wall Street were cheering the possibility of the breaker coming in at 350 so they could all take a deep breath. Did you see all that?
2: Indeed, yeah. That breaker was probably the most welcome thing that happened at 350 points. And then sort of at 550, everybody just threw their hands up in the air and knew they were going home.
1: Okay, let's go back and try and let me try and ask you why this is happening. Now, the conventional wisdom seems to be that the Hong Kong market, or the Asian markets in general, as a matter of fact, are in trouble. I guess the currencies in Asia are in big trouble. I know that in Thailand they're in trouble. And elsewhere, what's going on?
2: Well, there was a series of raids by currency traders, primarily George Soros. They raided the currencies of the central banks of the Far Eastern countries and forced them to expend a greater portion of their reserves to defend or to prop up their currencies. And, of course, these raids have been going on since August, and they just finally drove the markets to the wall. It was, you know, plain to see. I think Thailand started it all. I've been watching South Korea with a real keen eye because I know that's the last domino, and once that one falls or finishes its fall, there is no choice for the United States Federal Reserve Bank but to step in and bail that institution out.
1: So, really?
2: Yeah, and this is what I fear the most, Art, is that the Fed in the morning will be, they're already all over the phones tonight to all the heads of the brokerage houses telling them, look, in the morning you buy, and they want everyone to buy. And the Fed, I'm sure, will provide all the market liquidity that's necessary, up to and including doubling the money supply, if that's what's necessary, to try to stem this flow.
1: Wow. How can they... Now, I'm not a great expert in this area, but how can the Fed call these people and tell them to buy? I mean, don't these investment organizations have to do what their customers tell them to do?
2: Not at all. If the Fed is willing to monetize stock.
1: In other words, buy stock?
2: No. The brokerage houses actually pledge the stock, and then the Fed creates the money that represents that stock. So let's say you have a share of Ford worth $100,
1: right,
2: and you just bought it. You give it to the Fed, they give you $100, and they hold it. You pledge that stock, they give you $100, you're supposed to go back in there and buy another share. The thing that has stopped the market specialist or has created such a great slide is that the liquidity wasn't there. You know, these guys have to buy, the market specialist, they have to buy all of the stock that's offered of their particular company, and they run out of money. And when they do, they're forced to turn to an agency like the Fed through their commercial banker, whoever that might be, and look for a word. You know, what's the word? Are you going to let me keep buying stock and keep borrowing money against it? I might go bankrupt here. Certainly, the Fed is not concerned about the credit worthiness of the market specialist at this point. All they're concerned with is pumping liquidity into the system to try to regain the confidence of American investors.
1: All right. The word is that all of this pretty much occurred because of Asia.
2: Yep.
1: Now, I have doubts about that.
2: I don't buy it either, Art.
1: Oh, you don't, huh?
2: No, I don't.
1: I was in the market myself, and I'll just tell you, I had a fair amount of money in the market, and at about 8,250 or somewhere in there, I called up my financial advisor and said, look, I see trouble coming,
2: yep,
1: and I want out.
2: Good.
1: And she came running out here to me and said, no, you're in this for the long term. Even if trouble comes, you're in it for the long term. And I said, look, I'm sorry, it's my money. And right now, I want out. So I got out back at 8,250, somewhere in there.
2: God bless you. You know, if it's any consolation for those who didn't get out, if you held through the crash of 29, taking the long-term advice there, and you had all blue chips, you would have been even again by 64.
1: Right.
2: So, you know, you know, another 40 years will take care of everything. I wouldn't worry too much.
1: Oh, I'm sure that's right, but my argument, see, that's exactly the argument she made to me, and it's a good argument, but
2: sure.
1: my argument back to her was, look, if I think I know this is coming, am I better off getting out now and taking my profits and waiting until there's a 1,500 or 2,000 point drop or more and then getting back in, or am I better off having to wait 40 years to recoup my losses?
2: I think you did the right thing, Art.
1: I
2: was pretty much tipped off by Mr. Reese Moog, who is the Queen's advisor. He started sending out a market letter back in late July, which incidentally is one of the most expensive market letters in the world. And his well-heeled advisor started selling late July, early August. So I would guess that the majority of the insiders were out of this market. And it's just like, you know, you read about the crash of 29 now and you see how Winston Churchill and Joe Kennedy and all these other guys who were supposedly smarter than the rest of everyone else, managed to get out before the crash, you'll find in history that the very same thing has happened again. All those folks that are inside, all friends of Alan Greenspan and friends of those inside the financial system, had the foresight to sell their own stock, and certainly the little guy is going to take the brunt of this bath.
1: Of course. They always do, don't they?
2: They do. Yeah, the mutual fund investors who will find that their mutual funds are falling in value faster than the market, because in order to take advantage of a rising market, the mutual fund advisors, by and large, have been leveraging, which is something that is unheard of. And the recent minor drops, instead of, for example, if you're Fidelity Magellan and you're holding $1 million worth of stock, which is, of course, an understatement, and you get a call that says, hey, I need my $10,000, instead of selling the stock, what you do is you margin it. You borrow the $10,000, you pay the investor off, and then you worry about the market later.
1: Well, that's how we got in trouble in 29, isn't
2: it? That's right, and that's how we're going to get in trouble again. I think when the truth be known, the mutual funds that most people think are holding their stock are, in fact, holding their stock on margin. And when the truth comes out that this money has already been lost and there's no recouping it, I think most investors will panic and try to withdraw the rest of their money from the markets.
1: What left the market yesterday in terms of money? About a half trillion?
2: Yeah. If you look at the flows for the last 14 weeks, now I'm not a stock market expert. I'm an expert in currency and finance. But if you look at the last 14 weeks, you've been averaging about $7.1 billion a week in money coming into the stock market. Last week, it was a negative $100 million. And I'm sure that now the flow of funds will reverse, and you'll start seeing anywhere from $4 to $7 billion a week going out of the market, averaged, of course, over the next 14 or 15 weeks.
1: And where is the money going?
2: Going into M2, Art. That's why I'm so big on inflation. I think inflation is going to just wipe the purchasing power of the dollar out.
1: Wait a minute. M2.
2: M2. All checking accounts. It's interesting, the phenomenon today. People were jumping out of their stocks and going into 3-month treasury bills, 6-month treasury bills, money market funds, cash equivalents, and that's M2. That's the portion of the money supply that is all of the money in checking accounts and mutual funds, money market funds, things like that.
1: Okay.
2: It does not include bonds. And so what it means is that it's ready money, ready to purchase goods and services. Right now, or before yesterday, that number was at $4.7 trillion. I think we'll end the week over $5 trillion, and probably by the end of next week we'll be at $5.5 trillion as all of this money rushes out of the stock market and into M2.
1: Well, before today, what was the shape of the market? I viewed it as oversold, and I thought that any little excuse, whether it was inflation, some new comment by Mr. Greenspan, whatever
2: right.
1: it would be, any little thing would trip it and start it.
2: Right.
1: And that's the condition I thought it was in. And so Asia is certainly a problem, but it's not the whole problem.
2: No, it's not. Your feeling was correct. We were in a precarious position. The P.E. ratios were absolutely out of this world. The earnings just weren't supporting the stock prices. That's really the bottom line. Chairman Greenspan characterized it as, what did he say, irrational exuberance or
1: that's
2: something.
1: That's right, yes, irrational.
2: And then he used the other phrase, inevitable inflation.
1: Yes.
2: Because as chairman of the Fed, he understands exactly what's going on out here, that people were doing just as they were in 29. They were borrowing money to buy stocks. And this is not a very healthy sign. It's speculation that's fueled on debt. And certainly as chairman of the Fed, he understands that in order to combat this, he's going to have to raise interest rates. And in a climate like this, raising interest rates would be absolutely throwing gasoline on the fire. So I wouldn't want to be the chairman of the Fed tonight.
1: Yeah. All right. Let's talk a little bit about Hong Kong. Now, the 16.2%, check me if I'm wrong, but that 16.2% is the loss as of about a half hour ago?
2: Yeah, that's right. It was just about 5 minutes to one Eastern time, so I guess about an hour ago, more like it. Yeah, about a half hour, yeah.
1: Yeah, okay.
2: I don't know where it is now. I'm away from the screen.
1: Okay, to put this in perspective, the previous day, what happened to the Hong Kong market?
2: Yeah, it was an almost double-digit drop as well. They've shed about a third of their value.
1: Almost double-digit, but nowhere near 16.2.
2: Oh, no. It's a snowball. We're definitely snowballing here.
1: What does this portend for New York in the morning?
2: A bloodbath. When the market closed today, I predicted that we would hit the 350-point breaker by lunchtime. I really think that the market will be at the 550-point breaker by lunchtime now. And the interesting side of this is the rally in the long bond, in the 30-year government bond, which is quite the opposite of what I would expect in such an environment. I don't think investors have caught on yet that this crisis digs much deeper than just the stock markets. I think
1: All
2: it's
1: right.
2: going to bleed through the bonds as well.
1: All right. Andrew, hold on. We'll be right back to you. We are discussing the bloodbath that occurred in New York yesterday, the one that may occur tomorrow. And again, as of about 30 minutes ago, the Hong Kong market for this day was down another 16.2%. Absolutely incredible. My guest is Andrew Gause. I'm Art Bell from the High Desert. This is Coast to Coast AM.
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1: We're talking about the world markets that right now are in free fall. Doesn't mean it will continue, but as of this moment, things do not look good. My guest is Andrew Goss, a nationally known economist and a monetary expert. He'll be back in a moment. Here is a fax. Let me read this to Andrew Goss. Dear Art, Taiwan is being blamed for the start of the worldwide stock market meltdown because of its refusal to devalue its money last June as requested by the International Monetary Fund, the IMF. What we are seeing, Art, is the beginning of an attempt by the World Bank to justify the use of one currency throughout the world. This can be verified by calling the World Bank and asking for extension 666. Obviously a joke, but perhaps not in the wider view of things. What do you think about that, Andrew?
2: Very interesting point. You know, the IMF asked them to do that. They refused to do that. Next thing you know, here comes George Soros and his currency raiders, who many have linked intimately to the IMF. In terms of being their bulldog, you know, they tell you to do something, you don't do it, here comes George. So, there's a certain amount of truth to that. You know, for the last 5 years or more, I've been predicting that we're heading to a time where we have one currency throughout the world. This European Union is going to present us a currency that dwarfs the dollar in purchasing power. Once the nations of the world start to denominate their reserves in this currency, then the trilateral arm, which would be a North American currency unit, a European currency unit, and an Asian currency unit, would join together to form one currency unit issued by the International Monetary Fund, and all the nations of the world would simply surrender their monetary autonomy. Now, we're not going to do that from a position of strength, Art. It's going to have to be from a position of such extreme economic weakness that we'll reach our hand out the way we did to the New Deal in the 30s, and gladly accept a world currency that will be more stable than the dollar. But I think it will be just the very same idea with just different issuers.
1: Well, I've got at 1:20 a.m. Eastern Time, Tuesday, 28 October, a readout of every market, major market in the world, and they are all down by astounding, frightening amounts. So this is worldwide, which indicates that everything is connected to everything. I remember Britain's prime minister not long ago making some sort of statement, it was a couple of years ago, about trillions of dollars being exchanged by satellite overnight as we sleep. And he said, one of these days, something terrible is going to happen because of this grand monetary interconnection that we've got. Now, our economy is in pretty good shape right now, or it's supposed to be.
2: Allegedly, right. Mm-hmm.
1: Allegedly.
2: Right.
1: But here we are being affected by what? Something going on in Taiwan and then Hong Kong?
2: That's right. I did a piece in my third quarter newsletter about New Jersey's River of Money. And it talks about just what the Prime Minister mentioned, how there is this little corridor in New Jersey where in a 72-hour period, enough money runs through this corridor to pay off the national debt or to fund Social Security from now on. It's a little bitty town in New Jersey called Secaucus. And it is a concentration of wealth. And each day at 5:30, through the clearinghouse interbank payment system, all of the banks in the country and, in fact, in the world settle up with each other. So the Prime Minister is correct. And every day at 5:30, you should be watching the markets, because after everything's closed, after the dust settles, after the settlements occur, if one bank goes bad...
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0: 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And now, Art Bell.
1: From a market maker. So any stock house, any brokerage house, anyone, even maybe some of the majors like Citibank, some of the big firms to buy their own stock will be provided liquidity by the Fed. So I believe they'll be in there dumping buckets of money into the market to try to shore it up against the inevitable, which is another 1,500 to 2,500 point drop in
2: market. Okay, but what does that mean for us? In other words, as they create this money out of thin air to prop up the market, I can understand how they can do that, but what then is the effect of doing that?
1: Inflation. It's just plain and simple. Supply and demand dictate value. Sometimes I feel like a preacher in the supply and demand religion. The equation will really determine the actual value of money. If you have an endless supply or a doubling of the supply of money, then the value of all goods and services must naturally increase by an appropriate amount. So if the Fed doubles the supply of money, then the price of goods and services here domestically will double. Oil prices will double, bread will double, houses will double. Now, there'll be attempts in the aftermarket to control this, such as restricting the rate at which people can take mortgages or restricting the rate at which individual investors can margin their stock. But for the most part, those attempts will be fruitless. The inflation is inevitable.
2: I think that
1: was the word Chairman Greenspan used.
2: Okay, but here's what I don't get. Mm. If they increase the money supply and that creates inflation, in the past, even a hint of inflation, even a little comment by Greenspan about the possibility of raising interest rates has caused the market to go into the heebie-jeebies and dump.
1: Right.
2: So if they support the market with money and that causes inflation, they're going to get another dump anyway, and so where's their money gone?
1: That's right. And the last thing they're worried about, I assure you, is the inflationary effects of propping up the supply. We're not talking about doing something for convenience now. We're talking about a choice between a default or a total meltdown in the banking system, or B, some inflation at some point down the road. And it's only politically expedient to choose B because it spreads the burden out amongst even those who are not in the stock market. You know, people who have money in savings accounts or in bond funds or whatnot, they will share the pain along with all the ardent speculators that have put in the rent money. And it's unfair, but unfortunately, it's the way that the Federal Reserve sees fit to deal with this problem, and that is to just duplicate the money that is currently in the supply and do whatever is necessary to shore the markets, because otherwise it'll be bad for everyone.
2: All right. Earlier today, I was watching CNN-FN, and they were all saying, oh, thank God, here comes the breaker at 350 points. Everybody will have an opportunity to sit back and take a good deep breath and decide the economy is basically sound, and we expect when we come back from the breaker that things are going to be different. Well, they came back at 12:05 Pacific time, and in 20 minutes they lost another 200 points. So let's talk about the psychology for a second of these breakers that they have installed. 350 points down, and the market actually closes down for 30 minutes so everybody can think. Is that a good idea?
1: Well, sure. I mean, from the perspective of the folks running the market, that's a great idea. The first breaker, let's not forget it, 50 points, suspends program trading. So now the guys who rely on their computers to measure the swings back and forth have to do manual entry. The second breaker occurs, of course, at 350. It used to be 250, but they raised it just in the nick of time. So at 350, the idea is that the market shuts down for an hour and lets everyone assess their position, lets the ticker catch up, lets the brokers catch their breath, and then cooler heads are supposed to prevail. And that's when people are supposed to come in and buy on these dips.
2: Yeah, but it didn't happen. At 3:50, they broke. A half hour went by, and it got worse. Now, since it in all history has never occurred before, in other words, they never got to that 3:50 break point before.
1: Right?
2: Could it be true that the psychology is not what they thought it would be, but rather the opposite? In other words, if you're a small guy, if you're somebody like me sitting out there, looking at the market plunging, and they suddenly tell you you're not allowed to sell your stock.

0: That's right, Art. That's the quickest way to get somebody to sell something is to tell them they can't.
1: Yeah.
0: And that's what I worry about as well. I think that you're absolutely correct that the psychology is going to work in reverse of what they figured, rather than the investor sitting back and saying, well, you know, the things are going to cool off now, the market shut down. The opposite effect occurs. They go, oh, my, I can't sell my stocks now? Well, what if I can't sell them tomorrow either? And so with that logic, they'll rush in and sell again. And now, as investors, we've been trained to buy on the dips. But I think anyone who steps into this protracted bear market and buys on the dips is going to absolutely have their head handed to them. Again, I really don't see the bottom on this for another 1,500 to 2,500 points.
1: My God.
0: So you're talking, you know, three or four more days of current levels, which would be mind-boggling. But most probably it will run out in weeks and months towards the end of the year. Remember, the fiscal quarter for, or the fiscal year, rather, for many companies ends in another few days. And so it's just not a pretty picture.
1: Another factor was, I forget the name of the company, but it has been the latest in a series of bad earnings reports.
0: Oxford Healthcare.
1: Thank you.
0: Yeah, Oxford Healthcare opened the day at 70. And they had computer glitches for a couple of months now, where they hadn't been paying their bills, hadn't been paying their agents. And when they finally got everything squared away, they realized that they had been losing money that whole time. And in fact, their earnings estimates were overly optimistic. The stock went down from 70 to 28 one day.
1: My God.
0: And this is a major healthcare provider. People just aren't used to that type of loss. You know, you can stand a 3 or 4 point loss on a $70 stock, but when you lose two-thirds of your value in one day, it has to shake your confidence. And then, of course, the baby gets thrown out with the bathwater. You know, companies that are sound and shouldn't be sold are, in fact, sold in the frenzy. So I think that's what's going to occur. The market psychology is going to take it that if they can't sell stocks, that's what they want to do. And as soon as we hit that breaker tomorrow, it's going to cause another wave of investors selling. I just don't have a very pretty picture here. I wish I could say that things are going to turn around and get rosy, but I'm advising every one of my clients to buy gold and silver coins. And, in fact, Friday at 2 o'clock, we put out for the first time in the firm an all-out buy price, on or buy signal, rather, on gold coins. Gold dipped to $308 an ounce. I think it's an absolute steal at that level.
1: All right. What happened to gold today? You say it went down to 308 today?
0: Yesterday, Friday.
1: All right.
0: Last trading day, Friday.
1: All right. My understanding is there's something else going on in the background with gold, that a lot of countries are dumping gold, and that accounts for the reason for the gold price going down. Now, traditionally, when the market has gotten in trouble, people have flown toward gold. Is that not happening now?
0: It will happen. There's a temporary influx, as many investors who have gold in the Far East, and remember, central banks have been selling for about 20 months now. The Netherlands sold a great supply. Australia sold two-thirds of their gold supply. And many of the central banks of the world have been disgorging themselves of gold. And interestingly enough, the private stock owners of the banks that owned the central banks have been the buyers of the stock, the buyers of the gold, like Phibro Salomon, the New York arm, the metals trading arm of Salomon Brothers. They've been net buyers of the metal.
1: Mm-hmm.
0: And so it indicates to me that in the beginning, in order to meet margin calls and support currencies, both central banks and big investors have been selling their gold holdings into the market. A lot of gold selling came out of Australia. A lot of funds were sold on Friday. So it's a temporary situation that I think should be viewed as a great buying opportunity. And it is an absolute reversal of what you would expect, which gold to shoot ultimately through the roof. But I think that will occur once the central bank selling levels out. And consider the timing of this, Art. On Thursday, the Swiss National Bank announces that it may sell 40% of its gold reserves. I think there's been a tremendous amount of talking gold down in an attempt to prevent investors from doing exactly what they would normally do, and that is rushing to gold as the place to put their money.
1: When would you, but do you think by tomorrow we'll begin to see the rush to gold?
0: Yeah, we saw it at the close of trading today in New York. Gold jumped up $5 before the close.
1: It did.
0: And in the physical market, this is the interesting part. All of this is driven by derivatives. It's futures driven. But in the physical market, gold is actually commanding a premium over what the so-called spot market is. So in the market where you physically buy gold and take it in your hand, there's a tremendous shortage around. It's only in the futures and options that you can execute a clean trade.
1: I saw pictures. Again.
0: Let me elaborate on that first.
1: All right, go ahead.
0: MS62, $20 St. Gaudens.
1: Right.
0: Which you could buy 2 months ago for $445 a coin.
1: Right.
0: I'll take 2,000 of them tonight at $460 a coin. And I doubt that I'll be filled. I doubt if anybody will call me up and fill. But it certainly is speaks well to the investment potential of $20 gold pieces.
1: Of course. I saw stockbrokers, or traders, rather, on the exchange banging their head on their desk today. Are they going to begin having trouble? Are people going to start getting margin calls here? What will happen if it continues down?
0: Yeah, a typical investor I spoke to last Tuesday. And on Tuesday, I recommended this investor move a portion of his wealth into gold coins. And he told me, no, look, I just bought 1,000 shares of iOmega. It's $22 a share. I put up $11 a share. And I'm not going to spend $11,000 on gold coins. I'll spend the $11,000 on this stock. Well, today, it was $11 a share. He's got to come up with 50 cents a share today just to hold his position. And tomorrow, if it drops below $20 a share, then he's going to have to come up with another dollar or $2 a share. These are the margin calls. When you own stock and you have not fully paid for it, each time 50% is the limit. Each time it drops before that, below that, your broker calls you and orders you to get him the money by wire, by check. That's how Groucho Marx lost all his money in the crash of 29 on those margin calls. That's where the real damage will be done, because investors have been taught, you know, if a stock is a dollar today and it's going to be $2 tomorrow and you have $1,000, you should buy 2,000 shares. You know, borrow the other $1,000 and buy 2,000 shares. And that's what investors have been doing. They've been margining or leveraging their investment, as they've been taught by many investment gurus. Unfortunately, in a rising market, it's very profitable, but in a falling market, it can come back and chop your head off, and that's going to exacerbate the problem as more people face their margin calls and are forced to dump their stock in order to raise the money.
1: All right. Well, help me out with a little history. My understanding was that after 1929, they stopped all this margin business, but here it is again. How did that happen?
0: Well, it crept up on us, you know. After 1929, the logic was, of course, that this was the thing that caused the crash, and so we should eliminate this idea of margin. But we've thrown all caution to the wind in the last 10 years, and the Federal Reserve, which sets those percentages, has constantly risen the rate at which people can margin their stocks, and it's up to 50% now. So, you know, when you compare that to the crash of 29, of course, then it was 10-to-1 leverage. It's not as bad, but it still is leverage, and although they would argue that it's historically very low, I would argue that it's tremendous excess, and if people buy stocks, they should be forced to come up with all the money, and they shouldn't be allowed to borrow against the stock.
1: All right. Well, again, a lot of this, I guess, is psychological, but if I was sitting on stock tonight after what had happened today, and I looked at the Asian market, and I said, today's Asian market is worse than the previous day's Asian market that caused all this trouble.
0: Right.
1: In the morning, when the market opens, ding, ding, ding, ding, I'm going to be trying to sell my stock, I think.
0: That's right.
1: Before the breaker hits.
0: That's right. Absolutely. And if my flow of phone calls between 3 and 5 p.m. today is any indication, hundreds of thousands of investors are going to do the same thing you did. I had one gentleman who liquidated half of his stock holdings from his IRA last month at my urging and went into 3-month and 6-month bills. And now today he's calling me saying, what about the other half? I wish I would have gotten that too. Is it too late? Should I get the other half? And I told him with all my heart, sell. There was nothing else I could tell him to do. And I know that he will follow that advice when the morning comes.
1: Is there a point at which it is too late, when the advice changes, when the market has fallen so far that you have lost so much that you might as well hang on?
0: At this point, I would put that number at 2,000 points. Once you have a 2,000-point drop at 6,200 Dow, I mean, I think fair value there is between 5 and 6,000 at current economic conditions. So, and again, I'm not a stock expert. I'm a gold and silver coin expert.
1: Sure.
0: But given the state of the economy, the economy can sustain a Dow of 5 or 6,000. It cannot sustain one of 8,000. And that's where that number has to be. So I wouldn't be a buyer here until it got down in the 5 or 6,000 Dow range.
1: Mm-hmm. And you wouldn't be afraid to buy gold now?
0: I've never bought or given as strong a buy signal as I did Friday. I mean, I'm just pulling. I used to be very conservative, 10 to 15% of your total investment dollars. I'm telling people now 40 to 60% of your investment dollars that you're putting away for the long term should be in gold, because this is the beginning of a gold bull market. And I really see gold peaking over $1,000 an ounce by the turn of the century. And I'm absolutely certain that the guest that you're having after me, Don McIlvaney, will back me up on this.
1: Because I'm sure he will.
0: He's been following this as well, and we're not connected with each other. But when you have two points of view, you know, you look at the same information, you cannot help but come to the same conclusion. Inflation is inevitable. Those are the words of Alan Greenspan. Gold supply is much smaller than the supply of Federal Reserve notes. The cost versus Federal Reserve notes has to rise. They have to devalue the dollar in order to stem this tide, and that is only good for gold. So I'm very bullish on
1: gold. All right, good. We're going to break here at the top of the hour, and then when we come back, I want to open the phone lines and let people ask you questions. And I also want to ask you about the president, what he's likely to do, whether he can do anything, and his announcement about the economy earlier today. So we'll do all of that when we come back and open the phone lines. If you have questions for my guest, Andrew Gause, a nationally recognized currency expert, an economist, come now. I'm Art Bell from the high desert on a rough day all over the world in the markets. 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
1: Once again, here I am. Andrew Gause is my guest, a nationally recognized expert on the United States monetary system and economist. We're talking about the crash of the world's stock markets. I don't know if crash is an appropriate term. We'll find out in a moment. Andrew Gause is my guest right now. Next hour, Don McElvaney will be here. Obviously, we are discussing the horrid day on Wall Street, in fact, worldwide yesterday, and now what's going on in the Far East. Andrew, welcome back.
2: Thank you.
1: The president made some sort of announcement about balanced budget or something or another during the day yesterday, which, of course, got washed away by all the big news from Wall Street. What is going on, and is the president actually doing anything meaningful in terms of balancing our budget, and does it mean anything with respect to the debt? The American public tends to get the deficit and the debt confused.
2: That's not their fault. That's exactly what President Clinton wants them to do. He wants them to think that when he says he's reducing the deficit, that he means he's reducing the debt. And certainly Bill Clinton is no more than a cheerleader on the sidelines. He reminds me of Herbert Hoover. Prosperity is just around the corner, chicken in every pot. There is absolutely nothing that this president can do and nothing that he will do except sit on the sidelines and do exactly what Robert Rubin and Chairman Greenspan tell him to do. I really have no confidence in this president's ability to make any meaningful change, certainly not to instill confidence in the investors in America.
1: All right, so the debt remains there, and in fact, we are still piling more money onto the debt.
2: Until $1 billion a day. I got that figure from Ernest Holland.
1: How much?
2: $1 billion a day.
1: $1 billion a day.
2: That's right.
1: Onto the debt.
2: Let's see, I got the figure today. $5,385,000,000,000. Now, for those of you counting, that means we're $15 billion away from hitting our debt ceiling again. So it's still the same old bag that we were talking about a year ago. It's just another $500 billion higher.
1: All right. Here's a question for you. Art, I'm confused. I'd like some clarification. Mr. Gause said the specialists are tapped out of liquidity, so they could not continue picking up the stock that sellers were unloading. I think Andrew said the Fed is basically creating money to provide liquidity to buy excess stock from the specialists. Question, does that mean the Fed will own significant equity positions in many of our nation's companies? Who exactly will own all the stock that is being bought as the prices plummet? And is this a healthy situation? Will it place control of many of our nation's corporations in the hands of the Fed insiders? Is this a major transfer of wealth from everyday Americans to an elite few? What's going on?
2: Yes, yes, yes. That's exactly what will happen. You know, the Fed banks themselves will not hold the stock. It will merely be pledged as collateral against the specialist's account. But if the specialist ultimately goes bad, then the banks that extended the loan, and certainly the Fed to a certain extent, will in fact control the stock of those companies. So yes, it's an absolute wealth transfer. That is what's going on here. From the very poor, to the very rich. The working man is the person who's driven this stock market rally, and he's the one that's going to lose the most.
1: All right, and then this. Hi, Art. I've been listening for about 3 months. Excellent program. In the first half hour of tonight's show, the comment was made that friends of Alan Greenspan all got out of the market in time. This comment implies insider trading, which is really a criminal offense. If I were Alan Greenspan, I would be outraged that such a comment was made on a national radio program.
2: Indeed, and I hope he is. Outraged enough to maybe call me and sue me, because I would love for the opportunity to take depositions from some of his friends. I just don't think that I think you would be naive to believe that insider trading does not occur in this market, and that those, in fact, who have advanced knowledge of some kind of market rumblings are not going to advise their friends and close associates, hey, sell the stock. You know, maybe it won't be any more specific than that, but certainly these tips do occur, and maybe I'm cynical, But the more cynical I get, the further behind I am. I just have to get a lot more cynical in order to catch up to the...
1: Well, if somebody on the inside calls and says, hey, buddy, sell, and he's not specific, does that make it enough of a gray area that it technically wouldn't be called insider trading or they wouldn't prosecute?
2: Indeed, indeed. You know, the insider trading, look at how many people have gotten in trouble over that. It's one of the most laughed-at regulations on Wall Street. It's almost as if everyone's looking for insider information to make any investment decision. So pure insider information being, hey, I'm on this company's board, we know that this company's taking us over, that they might prosecute. But someone in a high place who calls you and says, hey, I think you should sell your stocks, that's so nonspecific, how could you ever allege insider
1: information? Sure, sure. The nature of trading or the people that are in the market has changed a lot. In other words, the mutuals have really, really gotten into the market the last few years, and they represent a lot of the little guys. Have we ever had this many individual investors in the market before?
2: No. This is probably an all-time high in terms of individual investors. The advent of the mutual fund has made it so easy for just anyone to invest $100 at a clip into the stock market that virtually everyone has taken advantage of it. The growth in IRAs and the growth in individual investment and individual retirement plans have really fueled this. So I don't think there's ever been a period in our history where percentage-wise more people, Americans, have been involved in the stock market.
1: Is there any way that you can conceive, in if this atmosphere continues, that gold will either remain low or go lower?
2: I see maybe another $8 on the downside, and that would be only as a result of central bank selling. But once we reach 295, then we've lost the cost of production. So that means that many of the mines will close down, leading to a supply problem. So, no, I really don't see anything that would cause a protracted fall in the price of gold. In fact, I see quite the opposite.
1: All right, the grand cycle. East of the Rockies, you're on the air with Andrew Gause. Good evening, or morning, actually. Where are you, please?
3: Good morning. I'm in Yellow Springs, Ohio.
1: Ohio, all right.
3: I want to ask Andrew about us average folks. Are T-bills safe? What about our CDs and our savings accounts?
2: Yeah, any short maturities for the present are safe. But again, I would keep a very close eye because, you know, there is a tendency of these banks to overextend themselves. And while I don't think that any one bank would fail without being bailed out, if you see a single bank go bad, even if the Fed says, we're going to step in and bail out this bank. If you see a single bank go bad, then I would consider pulling my money out of my savings accounts or my short-term maturities. But the real thing that I'm cautioning against here are 30-year bonds, long maturity bonds, short bills, three bills, three-month bills, six-month bills, even one-year notes, I don't think are at tremendous risk today. Now, again, if you see a single bank, just one, go bad or say that it can't meet its obligations, even if the Fed says we're going to bail them out, then that should be your signal to take your money out of the banking system. But, you know, then again, what are you going to take it in? Cash? Are you going to bring your cash home? It's going to rot, too. About the only thing that you can use to protect yourself, in the words of Chairman Greenspan, is gold. And if there ever was another asset that was better than gold, governments would find a way to make that illegal to own. So I would heed the chairman's advice, even though it's 30 years old. It certainly will hold
3: well,
2: true.
3: Well, yeah, but do we get to take our gold home?
2: Yes, you do. Well, again, gold coin, $20 gold pieces, $10 gold pieces, silver dollars, these are all legal tender and exempt from any confiscation. And this is another danger that many experts have predicted, that in order to stem this crisis, the federal government could outlaw the private ownership of gold and force all Americans to sell their gold to the Federal Reserve. If that occurs, then the $20 gold piece will be about the only avenue that you can take to avoid such confiscation.
3: Mm.
2: You know what? I have a newsletter. And I usually I try to do this towards the end of Art's show because, you know, I cannot believe how many listeners you have, Art.
1: I know. There's a lot of them out there.
2: You're the number one guy in the universe. But I do this cautiously. Last time I had to print up 10,000 extra newsletters, but I'll do it again. If you're truly interested in this subject and you want a free sample of my newsletter that deals with hard assets, you can get it by mentioning Art Bell.
1: A free newsletter.
2: Yeah, if you can believe that. I'll spend 32 cents on just anyone.
1: You're going to be really busy.
2: I know, Art. I was last time, but it's the kind of busy that I enjoy.
1: All right. West of the Rockies, you're on the air with Andrew Gause. Good evening.
4: evening. Hi, Art. This is Mike in Seattle.
1: Hello, Mike.
4: I just wanted to give you a little market update here. I trade the S&P 500 future contracts full-time, and when they open tonight on Globex, which is the overnight trading session, the S&P 500s went instantly limit down 15, and the NASDAQ futures went down limit 30. So,
1: good heavens.
4: If those hold, we're looking at least 150 from the open plus. So I thought I'd let you know that. And
1: so wait, let me understand that. You're saying that your indications are that from what you've seen happen tonight, tomorrow morning, it'll be down 150 in a blink?
4: If they stay and those contracts went instantly limit down, so that actually people were expecting the market to go more than 150, but if they stay where they're at right now, yeah, it will open 150 down.
1: Does that make sense to you, Andrew?
2: Absolutely. I was going to ask this trader which side he was on.
4: Oh, I was going all day today.
2: Oh, good.
4: Well, the screen was pure red, so there was, you know, there was no reason to even buy. There wasn't any buyers in there for most of the day.
2: Well, that was the scary part, that, you know,
4: yeah.
2: When you have all sellers and no buyers, it makes you wonder where the bottom is.
4: Yeah, it sure does, and especially at the end there when it dropped that 200 points after the first session where it shut
2: right,
4: down.
2: Right, right. Mm-hmm.
4: There wasn't a single buyer in there for the S&P contract. Everyone was selling, and
2: many people expected that first circuit breaker would see the buyers come in, you know, on the dips, that when they reopen trading, that you would have a wave of buyers seeking bargain hunting. But it's just as the caller described, there was not a buyer in sight. It was nothing but sellers everywhere,
1: uh-huh.
2: And I'm surprised we didn't hit that second breaker faster than we did.
1: Wow. All right, caller, I very much appreciate the information. Thank you.
4: Oh, you're welcome.
1: Arbitrage is, in essence, betting on the Dow, is it?
2: Arbitrage is betting on the difference between two markets. In other words, if in the Globex market here he saw an anomaly where something was trading for less in one market than it was in another, then that specialist would step in, buy it in the one market, and sell it in the other. That's arbitrage. And there's been a tremendous amount of that going on, but again, that is only useful when there's both a buyer and a seller. When you have all sellers, it's an impossible situation, and I think that's why the Fed is out there trying to drum up buyers. I'm sure there are people right now making phone calls to encourage buying in the morning and buying at whatever levels are necessary. Don't worry, the Fed will step in there and give you more money.
1: Dear Art, as a runner for 2 years and then an arbitrage clerk on the floor of the Chicago Mercantile Exchange from 88 through 90, I can say only this. It is very, very hard for an individual to get an order into the hands of a broker during a fast market, in quotes.
2: Right.
1: Is that true? In other words,
2: absolutely true. What he means by a fast market, first of all, is a market where the trade volume is not reflected in the ticker even in real time. So what the professionals on the floor know is that even though the ticker says it's down 550 points and it's in real time, that in actuality it's down 700 or 1,000 points in real time. So it is impossible. That caller is absolutely correct. It's impossible for an individual investor to get a trade in because those guys on the floor are worried about their own pocketbooks, and those are the trades that come first.
1: Can you give me any sense? I watch the numbers literally minute by minute as they change, and I watched the market go down 200 points. Then it began to recover up through, oh, I forget, 160, 150, something like that. And then all of a sudden it took a steep dive, and it did that two or three times, and each time the dive would become steeper. What brings it back? Is it a wave of people bargain hunting, buying?
2: That's right. Yeah, you know, as I said, people have been trained to buy on the dips, and that's what you saw today. That was very, very observant of you. I didn't know if everybody picked that up, but that's exactly what happened. You would have... It was driven down, and then you'd have a wave of buyers coming in and saying, down 150 points, that's a buying opportunity. And then they sat back and, drove the market up maybe 10 or 15% and then watched as all of that buying was sucked up in the wave of sellers, and in fact it went down another 100 points. So I think by the third wave of that, they decided we better take a little wait-and-see attitude, and I think all of the bargain hunters are going to stand on the sidelines tomorrow and take a wait-and-see attitude. I do not think that we're going to have that relief wave of buying that everyone hopes for in the morning. It's going to be quite the opposite. It'll be, as the caller indicated, a strong limit down opening and strong selling following right through the morning. Again, I anticipate that 550 breaker by lunchtime tomorrow.
1: Are they likely to reconsider the break points? In other words, these breakers were designed when the market was much, much smaller than it is now.
2: That's right.
1: And 500 and whatever it is, 50 points, represents a much smaller percentage than it did then. Should that be adjusted, or are you glad they're where they are now?
2: Well, I don't think that it's going to matter much whether it's at 750 or 550. I don't think that percentage-wise, although if I would have been the one doing the breakers, I would have made them percentage breakers instead of fixed number breakers. You know, if the market falls 10%,
1: sure,
2: and then we'll do it. But they didn't. They picked a fixed number. And, of course, that number's already been adjusted upwards. It was 250, Art. They raised it to 350. And I think they're taking that into consideration. But I don't think any circuit breaker will help. The psychology is just as you suspected. The minute you tell somebody they can't sell something, that's exactly what they want to do. They want to instantly go out and sell it. So
1: Well, isn't that just like the banks? I mean, when we had the bank crisis back in the
2: 80s,
1: yeah, and people go into the banks and they start wanting their money, and the bank closes the front door and says no, then it's all the worse.
2: Yep. That was the Ohio banking crisis, I assume you're talking about. Of course,
1: yes, sir.
2: It could have been the 30s.
1: Yes.
2: In the Ohio banking crisis, it was exactly that. And what I see happening now, if the banks get dragged into this, is a limit on how much you can take out each day. That's probably a week or two away if the market continues in its present pace.
1: Really?
2: Yeah, well, we could drag down some really big banks here. Because so many of them have extended loans to these traders, they're going to have a real tough hoe to row, as they say.
1: Well, the government will say, look, it's always what they say. The economy is basically sound. There is no reason for this to be occurring. It's parrot-like. You can expect that statement anytime there's a big downturn, and
2: right.
1: Today was no exception.
2: Hmm.
1: How would you address that comment?
2: I still think that the state of the economy is very healthy. I would agree with that, but I don't think that it can sustain an 8,000 Dow. It can only sustain a Dow of about 5 or 6,000, and that's using the profit, the P.E. ratios that all those analysts like to use. So, you know, the profit to the earnings is just not there. It is absolutely not there, and these earnings statements are still going to start to reflect that.
1: All right. First-time caller line, you're on the air with Andrew Gause. Good morning.
5: Good morning, Art, Andrew. Thank you for taking my call. Two
1: sure.
5: points, one question. U.S. is the only nation that outlaws insider trading.
2: Hmm.
5: And
2: it's legal in Hong Kong, that's right.
5: and most other nations in the world.
2: Right.
5: With the news of Montana Freeman, Leroy Schweitzer going to jail, gagged and chained, by the way. He was given 27 months for income tax evasion in Montana. And the question, did the Freeman-type commercial paper start to collapse, as reported by the Fed, that it would happen in the Asian markets?
2: Well, they did sell a lot of their paper there.
5: That
2: they?
5: Bought up the commercial liens, UCC-1s and UCC-2s, that are so popular in the country.
2: Right.
1: So, in other words, he's asking, did that have any effect on what happened in Asia?
2: Yeah, without perfect information, I really couldn't comment on that, but certainly a lot of the paper that they created went to the Far East. So, I mean, there is that certain school of logic. Of course, I would lay the blame squarely on the feet of the currency speculators, primarily George Soros. I've used his name. I'll use it again.
1: Okay.
2: I think that these are the guys that are primarily responsible for what's going on in the Far East.
1: All right, Andrew, hold tight for a moment. We're at the bottom of the hour, and we'll be right back. If you have a question for Andrew Gause, that's what we're here for. It's been a rough day worldwide on the markets. It continues at this hour. I'm Art Bell, and this is Coast to Coast AM.
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1: A lot of investors may be taking the long way home. Good morning, everybody. My guest is Andrew Gause. He is a currency expert, an economist. We're talking about the markets. They're in sad, sad shape. We'll get back to him in a moment. If you have questions, come now. All right, back now to Andrew Gause, and once again, I want to get that phone number out if I can find it. I've got faxes rolling in by the millions here. Andrew Gause is offering a free newsletter. Free. The call is free. The newsletter is free. He's going to be a busy guy. So if today's stock market has given you the jitters and you want to read about what Andrew Gause has to say beyond what you hear tonight, call and get the free newsletter. The phones, I presume, are open right now. Are they open now?
2: Believe it or not, they are open right now.
1: All right. Hi, Art, says Pete in Clearwater, Florida. Thanks for staying on the subject of the paranormal, the stock market. He's right about that. Yeah. Please ask Andrew if he can take a guess at the percentage of foreign money in the market today. Personally, I would guess it's pretty high and keeps our government from having much control one way or the other. Maybe not, but one day a foreign pullout, a run on the bank market, would at least be a noticeable thing, wouldn't it?
2: Yeah. Agreed. Just in the bond market alone, we have 44% foreign money. In the stock market, I can't even hazard a guess, except to say that the flows into mutual funds being any indication, we've got a tremendous foreign presence in our market. And certainly I think a lot of the selling that we're going to witness in New York will be a result, even in good stocks, of folks who have had enough and are selling out and repatriating their money, taking it back to the country of origin.
1: Okay. Well, you said that the Fed is going to be in there big time in the morning, the central bank.
2: Indeed.
1: Does that mean that the market is going to go up tomorrow?
2: No, not at all. They're going to do everything they can to stem the tide, but I think the direction, the general direction, will still be down. It's just that there'll at least be a way for you to sell stock. Of course, the price will be much lower than what you expect, but the worst case would be no liquidity at all. Absolutely no way to sell anything at all because there would be no money. And that's where I think the Fed will really step in. They'll provide liquidity to anyone who asks for it from Wall Street tomorrow.
1: Remarkable. All right, first time caller line, you're on the air with Andrew Gause. Hi.
3: Hello there.
1: Hi, where are you?
3: Lexington, Kentucky.
1: Okay, speak good and loud for us and go ahead.
3: A great show, Art, as always.
1: Thank you.
3: Andrew, I have a couple of questions if you have time.
2: Okay.
3: Very quickly. In view of the amount of money that the Japanese have invested in the U.S., if the Nikkei Dow starts to plummet, do you foresee the Japanese pulling their money out of the U.S. to shore up their own market?
2: Yeah, that's what the previous fax was just alluding to. And certainly that danger is there. The Japanese by themselves hold 23% of our treasury bonds. And if they start selling bonds in order to shore up their own market, yes, it could be devastating on the dollar.
3: And that's very feasible that they would do that.
2: Oh, indeed. They've threatened to do it many times in the past. You know, we're just we were on the cusp of a trade war there, where the ports were closed to the Japanese last week. So, I mean, anything could happen, and certainly anything that causes the Japanese to sell their treasury debt would be devastating to the bond market. And you know, as of now, the bond market is holding up quite well in the face of all of this. And I think that any reversal in that market would be devastating on the stock market.
1: All right, I'm showing the Nikkei 225 now, down 725.67 about an hour ago, or 4.26% of the totality of the market.
2: That's pretty moderate when you consider, again, the Hong Kong market down over 15%.
1: So,
2: the Japanese really have not taken the brunt of this. Of course, their correction occurred sometime before. Again, it's the bond market that the Japanese are most involved in. They're not as a big equity investors as other countries, China being the most predominant. The Japanese holding treasury bonds, there is a sense of security there, especially in a rising bond market. But if anything at all causes them to sell their treasury bonds, yeah, then I would run for the door. All bets are off then because
3: yes,
2: no
3: sir.
2: Telling what can happen.
1: All right. Thank you very much for the call. Appreciate it. Wildcard Line, you're on the air with Andrew Gause. Good morning.
4: Good morning. My name is David from Southern California.
1: Yes, David.
4: I want to ask your guest a question there, and I'm a little bit nervous, first time calling. My heart's racing, so please bear with me.
1: Oh, you bet. Just relax and ask what you want to ask.
4: Easy for you to say. Anyway, I stand to get $20,000 by the beginning next month, and I'm wondering, part of it's going to go into debt consolidation, but I feel that there's going to be a certain amount of it I'm going to be able to invest with, and I'd like to know your best advice I could use for a...
1: Okay, let me get this straight. Are you borrowing $20,000 for debt consolidation plus investment?
4: No, sir. This is part of an annuity.
1: I see. Okay, all right. So you're coming into some money.
4: Right.
1: You're going to consolidate your debts, and you're wondering about investing the rest.
4: Yes, sir.
1: Okay. Andrew, advice in that case?
2: The same advice I'd give to my grandmother. Buy gold coins. That's the only avenue that I see right now in already established markets that will provide any degree of comfort or safety in the coming year. Gold coins. And I know that's my market, and sometimes I sound like a broken record, but I don't think there's another vehicle out there that will outperform gold over the next year.
1: All right. East of the Rockies, you're on the air with Andrew Gause. Good morning.
5: Hi, Art. This is Jerry in Minneapolis.
1: Hello, Jerry.
5: Hi. I'm a professional in the market, and I'm a tape watcher, and I'd like to ask a couple questions. First, I noticed a strong change in the tenor of the tape back when the capital gains reduction in rates was passed through on August 1st. After that point, it seemed we got a lot more volume hitting on the ask side, and it appeared to me that a lot of insiders were beginning to get out of the market and short the market since they basically locked out individual investors from taking advantage of that capital gains rate until next year, freezing them out of the market. Did you tend to concur with that?
2: Absolutely. You know, it's amazing the timing of that thing, and I'm glad that you brought it up.
5: And the other question I had was regarding you put George Soros into the mix going after those currencies in Southeast Asia. Do you see some fingerprints of the IMF involved in this as well, and are they, in fact, in concert, working with each other to destroy these smaller countries' currencies?
2: Yeah, I describe George Soros as the IMF's bulldog. Certainly, the IMF in late June, early July, asked them to revalue their currency, and when they refused to do that, then they forced them by means of their bulldog, George Soros, and others like him.
5: And are they now intentionally or unintentionally going to create a worldwide mass deflation a la 1929 to 1939?
2: I don't think that's possible because the Fed would have to lean against the wind on this one. Tomorrow will tell the tale. If the Fed does the opposite of what I think they will do, which is provide extreme liquidity, if the Fed shuts off the tap tomorrow and tells these dealer specialists, well, that's it, we're not providing any more liquidity, then yes, a 1929-style deflation and crash will ensue. I just don't see that as a political expedient. It's much easier to simply create additional money to throw at this problem.
5: Well, is there an intentional or ultimate goal to try to rein in the, from the U.S. point of view, the economies in East Asia, to put a check on China then?
2: No, I think more of the intent is to consolidate the world's currencies into one single unit. While they may be separate currencies, they move in unison. And I don't think that the plan is ready to implement. If the European community had already come online with a single currency, or if maybe there was a vehicle already in place, that could accept the flows of currency, then I would be suspicious of such a move as an attempt to consolidate into a world currency. But the mechanism is not in place yet, so I think a move in that direction is premature at this point.
5: What did you make of the dollar drop today? It really dropped across the board.
2: It did, and again, I see weakness in the dollar as endemic to the problems in the system. If we have to continue to provide liquidity, the dollar has nowhere to go but down. Now, I know we're getting that temporary bump in bonds in the flight to quality, but as soon as the investors realize that they've jumped out of the frying pan and into the fire, I think they'll be selling treasury bonds as well.
5: And buying gold.
2: Indeed.
5: Thanks, Art.
1: It seems, yeah, you bet. It seems like the only thing that's left in the end is gold.
2: Well, it's been there for 5,000 years or more, Art, and that seems to be the only place where you can have any degree of liquidity and security, and it's because no one person controls that market. No one individual corners that supply. And whatever supply there is out there is fixed, in fact, and regulated by a hole in the ground. So if you've got to put your faith in something, gold's the way to go.
1: Why gold? Why not diamonds? Why not platinum. Why not?
2: Well, platinum is good. Diamonds are not fungible, though. You know, a one-carat diamond is not worth the same as 10 one-tenth carat diamonds. It's worth much more. Gold has unique properties that just make it the ideal monetary metal.
1: I know why.
2: It's divisible. It doesn't erode. You can bury it in the ground for 1,000 years and dig it up, and it's still there. 100 one-hundredth of an ounce pieces are worth exactly the same as a one-ounce piece. So it's divisible. You can take a one-ounce piece of gold and hammer it flat to a thickness that will almost cover half of a football field. It's an absolutely remarkable metal. You can string 1 ounce into a wire that will reach almost a mile. So, and plus, its industrial uses are limitless, especially in computers. Gold plating is the absolute way to go for conductivity.
1: Oh, yes.
2: Nothing outproduces or outperforms gold except maybe platinum. And I would, you know, believe me, if there were legal tender platinum American coins that could be bought, I would recommend people buy those. But unfortunately, in our history, we've only used gold, silver, and copper, with a little bit of nickel, as monetary metals.
1: All right. West of the Rockies, you're on the air with Andrew Gaws. Good morning.
6: Good morning, Arntz. Once again, this is an outstanding program.
1: Thank you.
6: And we want to welcome you back. You certainly are the master of talk radio. From word to mainstream, you certainly are the best.
2: Indeed. Say you're here.
1: Thank you.
6: Right. Okay, in any case, you know, it's outstanding listening to all the comments on the part of the callers here. I was looking for opportunity. And, Art, you're one of the people that got me into the commodities market.
1: Ah.
6: So I have you to thank for that. It's been very good to me.
1: Well, good. I was ducking a little there for a second. I'm glad it's been good to you. So what's your question?
6: Well, the question would be, Andrew talks about gold, and I'm wondering on the commodities market if that would represent a good buy, say, tomorrow.
2: I like gold. Yeah, I like all commodities, though. I don't want to limit it to gold. I do like the industrial commodities as well as the agricultural ones. So I think inflation will hit across the board. I would, if you're going to buy commodities and you're not going to take physical possession of something, look at the CRB index or maybe the XAU. Again, though, they're all paper. You know, I still remember that the tin exchange hasn't settled from its late 1800s run-up. So I would urge you, if you're going to buy gold, buy physical gold. Don't buy paper gold or options on gold or futures on gold, because if this gets protracted, those settlements will never occur. Those exchanges will simply go bust, and, you know, you're left holding the bag. All your paper profits disappear.
6: Well, that's very, very interesting. One more question here, and it is in relation to the dollar index. Do you see perceive that there's going to be an interest rate increase? And if so, would you go long or short on the dollar index?
2: I would go short on the dollar, and I think that an interest rate hike is the only sane, logical move to make at this time, just to show the markets that we are serious about regulating and controlling inflation. But I don't think Chairman Greenspan will have enough gumption to lean against the wind on this one. It's my guess that interest rates will stay the same.
6: And
2: I would still short the dollar, though.
6: Okay. Thank you, Andrew. I appreciate that.
1: Okay. All right. Thank you very much.
2: And that's one man's opinion.
1: How do you rate Chairman Greenspan so far, through yesterday anyway?
2: Well, I hate to admit it because I'm a big critic, but given the job that he has to do, he's done a fairly good job.
1: All right. Please ask Mr. Gaws, if he thinks the recent demonizing of Switzerland is in any way related to the quest for a one-world currency. I understand Swiss have one of the few gold-backed currencies in the world and that they are currently being forced to sell off some of their reserves.
2: That's very perceptive, yep. The Swiss have always been the lone holdout, if you will, and if all the other nations in the world inflated their currency, the Swiss would make that action stand out like a sore thumb. If we're all operating in concert and inflating our currencies together, currency to currency, we don't notice it. If the yen is inflating at the same rate as the dollar and the mark and so on. But when you have the Swiss in there constantly throwing a wrench into the operation with a set, fixed, gold-backed currency, very, very difficult. Now, last week, the Swiss National Bank announced that it might sell some of its gold reserves. But I would urge people to consider that this is going to require a constitutional amendment. And I think the bashing of the Swiss on the Holocaust gold is all just part of a big plan to convince folks that gold is a barbarous relic and has absolutely no place in an investment portfolio. I would lean against that, folks. The minute they're telling you to sell, that's when you ought to be buying.
1: All right. Here's a criticism or a question with regard to the a recommendation to buy gold. I know this is far off in the future, but what good is a closet full of gold going to do anyone if there's no food in the stores? Your ISPs, Internet Service Providers, are out of business. You can't connect with anyone who'd want to buy your gold, can't find gas to travel to someone who'd buy the gold. In general, when the total infrastructure breaks down, which we know it will eventually if all the indicators are correct, what good will all the gold do you?
2: Well, because you still will have producers out there producing, farmers will still be growing, and the need to conduct commerce will still exist. The difference will be that gold and silver will offer an alternative to a non-existent currency. You know, if folks lose their trust in the dollar or in the ability of the banking system to conduct transfers of dollar, then they'll be most amiable to a gold or silver-backed barter exchange with their neighbor. You'll be able to take your gold coin to the farmer or to the person selling a house. I don't believe that commerce will come grinding to a halt. Americans are very inventive, and they will just simply turn to a barter-based economy, which is one of the reasons why I recommend what we affectionately call junk silver. These are quarters, dimes, and halves that have no collector value but are merely bought and sold based on their silver content in quantities as little as a dime, which is, you know, 0.1 ounces.
1: So sure.
2: You have a medium where you can actually go all the way down to a dime and make change, you know. So I think it offers the perfect alternative to an electronic currency that doesn't exist. Folks will naturally turn to a barter economy, and gold and silver coins will provide that currency for them to conduct that business.
1: So your best take on what's going to occur in the morning, despite the best efforts of the Fed, is going to be there's going to be more trouble, and you think this will go on for several more days, perhaps as much as 2,000 points?
2: That's right, yeah. I see a 2,000-point drop, and I think that by lunchtime tomorrow, we'll hit that breaker again. By lunchtime tomorrow, the markets will have hit 550 points down.
1: How does the psychology on this work? At what point, or has it already occurred, do people decide there is no real buy opportunity here, there really is no bargain because it's all going to be downside, and so everybody just, in effect, psychologically gives up, and I'm going to cut my losses, I'm getting the hell out of here now?
2: Well, that occurs in waves. And, you know, the first bout occurred today at 350. I'm sure there was a bunch of buyers that came in there and thought it was a great buying opportunity, and they saw it go to 550, and they gave up. And all those sellers or buyers that stood on the sideline at 550, now they're going to see it go to 1,100, and then they're going to jump in. But there'll still be a certain number of holdouts who think it's a buying opportunity. And in successive waves, it's almost like a snowball going downhill. It's just going to feed upon itself. And the real wild card here are the mutual fund redemptions. Because those mutual fund managers do not have a choice. When their people say out, they're out. You know, whether it's a good time to sell or not, they are out. And that's the real wild card, is how many people call their mutual funds tomorrow and order the mutual fund managers to seek redemption. I don't think any of them, even the biggest, are prepared to deal with the size of the redemptions that are going
1: to
2: follow.
1: Is there any way to know tonight what the computers are saying? Now, the computers will be out of the picture at 350 tomorrow, right?
2: That's right.
1: But tonight, is there any way to know what the computers are saying?
2: Well, the computer, any computer program worth its salt has a sell signal on it. I don't think the program trading will last more than 15 minutes tomorrow morning before we hit the first circuit breaker, which is at 50 points, and they stop program trading. So programs are out the window on this one. They're not going to be effective because the size of the drops will make them ineffectual.
1: All right, Andrew, we're at the end of our time. What is the name of your newsletter?
2: The World of Money.
1: The World of Money.
2: That's right.
1: That's appropriate. Andrew, on short notice, I really, really want to thank you for being here.
2: Anytime for you, Art.
1: All right, my friend. You have a good night, and I hope we'll all have a good tomorrow, but I wouldn't bank on it.
2: Give my best to Don McElvaney.
1: Take care.
2: Bye-bye.
1: Coming up next, Don McElvaney, and yet another view of what's going on and what may go on in the markets tomorrow. From the high desert, I'm Art Bell, and this is Coast to Coast AM.
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1: It is, and here I am. In a moment, Don McIlvaney. Don McIlvaney is the editor of the McIlvaney Intelligence Advisor. It's a monthly geopolitical financial intelligence newsletter analyzing global economic, social, political, and monetary developments and their effect on our country, free enterprise system, families, and personal finance for today and the future of America. Don is eminently qualified to comment on what occurred during the day and what may be coming and what this really is all about. In the last 2 hours, we spoke with Andrew Gause. We'll see if Don McIlvaney's opinion jives with his or takes issue with his. It should be very interesting. So coming up in a moment, a man who hasn't been with us in quite a while, very well respected, Don McIlvaney. All right, Don McIlvaney serves as a member of the Council on National Policy, is chairman of the Council on Southern Africa, was founder of the Industry Council on Tangible Assets with a background in undercover intelligence work. Don remains closely connected with the international intelligence community. He is sought out by leading high-level political, business, and military leaders throughout the world who desire his consultation in understanding geopolitical factors affecting global freedom and the international marketplace. After graduating from the University of Texas, Don worked for 6 years as the national marketing director of the world's largest gold share investment company. Mr. McIlvaney is president and owner of International Collectors Associates.
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0: 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And now, Art Bell.
1: Had another substantial crash. In October of 1997, it says here, prophetically, well, time will tell. Well, time has told. Yesterday, it was a bloodbath on Wall Street. Don, welcome to the program.
2: Thank you, Art. Nice to be with you again.
1: Great to have you. Don, what happened yesterday, and why did it happen?
2: Well, I think you had a bit of a crash in the speculative psychology and the speculative bubble that we've been talking about for some time. This is not a bull market. We've gone beyond a bull market to a mania. There is a major difference between a mania and a bull market. A bull market has some healthy aspects to it. We've gotten into a mania over the last, I would say, 6 to 12 months, with people stampeding into the stock market like there is no tomorrow, people believing that, oh my gosh, the worst thing that could happen to them is that they miss all the profits that are out there. 75 million Americans have plunged into the most overpriced stock market in U.S. history with their life savings, with their retirement funds. These people have, you've got now 9,000 mutual funds, about half of them equity mutual funds, over $4 trillion in equities, I guess. And these mutual fund managers believe that the stock market can only go up forever. You've got this classic speculative bubble. And it doesn't take a Mack truck to flatten a speculative bubble like this. A tiny pinprick will do it. For example, in Japan, Japan had a speculative bubble going in 1989. The stock market was roaring. Their real estate market was roaring. It was going to just go up forever, and nobody could imagine anything else. Japan was heralded as the leading financial country in the world. Then, boom, there was a little uptick in interest rates, and that did it. The Japanese Nikkei Dow ultimately collapsed 60%, dropped close to $4 trillion. Their real estate market dropped $12 to $15 trillion, which is more than the combined value of all real estate in the United States of America, and they're now in about their eighth year of a depression. So it just takes a tiny pinprick. Now, what's scary about what's happening today, and as you know, the stock markets are dropping all over the world now, all throughout the Pacific and Asia and so forth. They've been dropping all night. What's scary about this situation is we're looking at a worldwide crash that happened without a tightening of interest rates.
1: Right.
2: And we have said for some time, I wrote a newsletter, later on maybe we can tell people how to get a free copy of it, called Extraordinary Popular Delusions and the Madness of Crowds, America's Coming Financial Meltdown. And we have said that there were going to be one of 20 different triggers that would puncture this speculative bubble. It could be snowballing scandals that would destroy the confidence of the people related to Al Gore and Bill Clinton and Hillary and so forth. Could be an uptick in interest rates. Could be a financial crisis somewhere else in the world that would reverberate to us. Could be a flight from the dollar, a flight from U.S. Treasury bills, a war in the Middle East with the accompanying oil embargo, that there would be a number of different triggers that could trigger this thing.
1: So, in other words, it was poised for anything to come along virtually and act as a trigger.
2: You betcha. It was very, very fragile, and it could have been any of about 20 different things and probably 20 more that we never thought of. In this particular instance, I believe it was the instability in Hong Kong and in those tiger countries where the currency started dropping a month or two ago over in Thailand, and it began to spread to the different countries in that area. They then began to panic about their own currencies, and that has begun to spread this direction. I think what's important to note is that this is a global type thing. It's not just in the United States. It didn't really even start in the United States, although something else could have come along and triggered this in this country. We already have very, very weak economies.
1: Okay, here's what I don't understand. Now, I understand that anything could have triggered us and that we were probably oversold, but the Asian markets, Thailand particularly, and even Hong Kong, compared to ours, are minuscule. How can the

0: we cause the elephant to jump like this?
1: Well, like I said, selling can start anywhere. You have a lot of foreign ownership of U.S. stocks. Okay, you have a tremendous amount of foreigners have put money in the U.S. stock market, believing this propaganda that the market was going to go up forever, that there are no more bear markets, et cetera, et cetera. So it's not difficult to have selling start one place and kind of begin to reverberate somewhere else. Once the selling started, then you begin to hit all kinds of stops, and then you violated, you know, the market gave a giant Dow theory sell signal yesterday. You've broken the back of the bull market, or what I would call the mania, technically speaking. Now what happens is computer programs then here and all over the world begin to kick in, and they begin to do automatic selling, because a lot of people are technicians, but this has all been computerized now. So a lot of things can create the snowball. But it just, the snowball can, it's like a giant forest fire can start with one tiny little spark. What part of the forest is the spark going to start in? How big is the spark? Once it's all over, you may have a hard time going back and finding the spark. But if it was a real, real dry day, like we've had out in Colorado a few times in the last few years, it's just kind of predictable that it could be a lightning strike here, a camper there, an odd cigarette there, but sure, something is going to start it. So what we had was a very, very vulnerable system. Now, the scary part of this is middle-class America has piled its entire life savings into this overpriced stock market.
0: Mm-hmm.
1: We're talking about their savings accounts. We're talking about their retirement funds, their IRAs, and so forth. To give you an idea of how overpriced this thing is, in 1929, when the stock market collapsed, stocks were trading at 35 times dividends. Today, as of a week or two ago, stocks had hit 65 times dividends. They're now back to about 58 times dividends, and probably lower than that after this drop yesterday.
0: Is that why these earnings reports on the downside have been so dramatic in terms of their impact on the market?
1: I think that has played a role as well. There's a number of things that are impacting this thing. But the thing to understand, it was fragile. It was fragile. It was just something. It was something coming along that would have done it. I thought it might be the Clinton scandals at some point. The Clinton scandals obviously are escalating. The scandal of the day is not going to keep the prosecutors away. And when scandals like that begin, very minor scandals in comparison, to plague the Nixon White House, and impeachment talk started, as it has been bannered around in Washington here lately, this was the beginning of a 10-year drop for the U.S. stock market. So I figured it might come from a lack of confidence in people around the world that, hey, this administration really is headed for trouble, and we like predictability, we like stability, et cetera, et cetera. It doesn't look like that's going to be what triggered it.
0: No, I think people were almost saturated with the Clinton scandal business. It kept popping up, but then it kept going nowhere, and the market was going somewhere, and so people were more concerned with their pocketbook.
1: Exactly. Let me tell you how a panic starts. This stock market blow-off, mania, whatever you want to call it, has been based on raw, unadulterated greed, which has been fed by Washington and Wall Street. I worked 30 years on Wall Street, and Wall Street are masters at getting people to throw their money at them and separating people from their money and ringing their own cash registers. But greed is a funny thing. It can turn on a dime. Let's say, Art, that I throw 10 Kruger Rands down at your feet, and I tell you, Art, you can pick those up, and if you can pick them up in 10 seconds, they're yours. And boy, your greed locks in, and all of a sudden, your eyes glaze over, and you look like a very different person. But I say, wait, Art, you need to understand, there's a 10-foot gorilla with a straight razor standing behind you.
0: Oh.
1: Suddenly and instantly, all you can think about is getting in there. Your fear, or your greed melts into fear, and all you can think about is getting away. And that's how fast a greedy stampede into the stock market, where, my gosh, I mean, we've had cab drivers and bellhops and housewives writing books about how you can make millions in the stock market. We've had people retiring from companies so that they can do nothing but trade stocks. We've had agricultural magazines saying, well, the only way to really make it as a farmer these days is to start buying and investing and speculating in stocks. I mean, farmland and crops won't do it anymore. And so you've got this speculative stampede where people are just scared to death they're going to miss the market. And then suddenly something comes along and turns that to panic, and it goes just as fast the opposite direction. If you and I were sitting in a theater with 750 other people in four exits, calmly eating our popcorn and watching the film. And suddenly we smelled smoke, and there and somebody cried fire, and
0: right.
1: We saw the. We'd all head for the exits so fast you couldn't believe it. Now, in a theater fire, what happens is they find the bodies piled up inside the exits because the exits were too small.
0: That's right.
1: And this is the scary thing about this market, that as millions of people try to go to the sidelines, they're going to find that the exits are very, very small, that this market was, in fact, very, very illiquid. And that's the problem the mutual funds are going to have. The mutual funds need to raise cash in here to meet their liquidations. They're going to get massive liquidations in the next few days. They need to raise cash to do so. In order to raise cash, they've got to sell stocks.
0: All right. I want to ask you about the exits, the size of the exits. Now, in effect, haven't they been made smaller? There were literally no buy signals going on, no buy orders yesterday at all. It was absolutely incredible. And here we ran for the first time into these breakers. One at 350, I sat and I watched it on TV yesterday. It was incredible. And they cheered and they cheered when they got to 350, as though everybody was going to now all of a sudden stop and think, oh, I don't really need to sell. And then after the half hour, the 30 minutes went by, the exact opposite occurred. In about 20 minutes, it went down to 550, and that was it for the day. Baby, it was over. Isn't the psychology exactly the opposite? In other words, if I'm sitting out here as a small investor, and there comes along a breaker, and I can't sell my stock, I want to do exactly what they can't, what they're telling me I can't do. I'm going to want to sell.
1: Exactly. But and then the question arises, to who? Who is going to be the buyer when the market is dropping 554 points? By the way, had this not all happened close to the close yesterday, I believe the stock market would have been down over 1,000 points yesterday alone.
0: My God.
1: Speaking of 1,000 points, let's remember that if you take last week's losses and yesterday's losses, six trading days, we have about a 1,000-point drop. That's only about $1 trillion. You know, $1 trillion here and $1 trillion there. Pretty soon it begins to add up to real money. That's a big loss over a period of just six trading days. What people don't understand is how illiquid this market is. I've been in every aspect of the investment business, municipal bonds and real estate trusts and stocks and gold stocks and so forth. And I got out of the muni bond. Let me just give you an example of the muni bond market and how illiquid it is. People sell muni bonds all over the country, and there's $1.3 trillion in muni bonds owned by so-called conservative investors who love the tax-free income, et cetera, et cetera. About a year ago, we had some people call us from a family, and they wanted to liquidate $200,000 worth of muni bonds, which is not a large liquidation.
0: You mean municipal bonds?
1: Municipal,
0: right?
1: Bonds, tax-free,
0: right.
1: Municipal bonds.
0: Right.
1: And these were general obligation bonds, and I can't remember which city, but some large American city. Good old conservative bonds. I think these bonds were rated like AA or something. There were no bids in the market for these bonds. Now, this was not a crisis day or anything like this. There were no bids, and these people said, we need to get out today or tomorrow. If we had taken those people out of those bonds on that day or the next day, they would have taken about a 50% discount on those bonds.
0: Wow.
1: So what we're saying is there was no liquidity in that market. Now, that was not bad times. That was just kind of normal times. If you look at your bond markets, and by the way, the bond market is about five times larger than the stock market, and that's where the vulnerability really is. This thing will spread to the bond markets. Okay, but if you look at your bond markets, you look at your stock markets, everybody thinks, well, these are really liquid markets. I can get out at will. You can't get out when there's no buyers. Look at Los Angeles general obligation municipal bonds have dropped to BAA status. That's almost junk bond status. And that drop started, I guess, about the time of the L.A. riots. Now, in a crisis or in the next set of L.A. riots or whatever, who's going to come in and buy those bonds? Well, now you can say the same thing about stocks. Where are the buyers from the stocks going to come from? And the answer is, in a meltdown. And I'm not saying, by the way, that they will not turn this back around some tomorrow. I think.
0: All right, we'll talk about that in a minute. We're at the bottom of the hour, so let's take a break. Relax. We'll be back to you shortly. Don McIlvaney is my guest. We're talking about what's happening worldwide in the markets. I'm Art Bell, and this is Coast to Coast AM.
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1: It is, and my guest is Don McIlvaney. He'll be back in a moment. I want to remind everybody we had a tremendous, tremendous book signing in San Diego over the weekend, Saturday actually, and the photographs of that, three of them that I think are good and representative of the thing that caused my hand to swell up like a melon. Boy, do I have a sore hand. They're on the website right now. And also, the only good news in any market is the rogue market, not the real market, but the rogue market. You can buy Art Bell stock. It's headed to 35,000. So buying now, if you can get in, is a pretty good deal because you're going to make a lot of money in the next few days, he says. And since it's hit 30,000, I'd say it's a pretty safe bet. All right, back to the woes of the real market and the world market and the world's monetary system in a moment with Don McIlvaney. Again, my thanks, Don, for being here on extremely short notice. Don, why October? What is it about October that is so scary for the markets?
2: I don't know what makes traditions take place, but it has become a tradition with the crash of 29, the crash of 87, again the crash of... I think the Japanese crash may have taken place in October. I can't tell you why it happens. All I can do is tell you that it does happen.
1: Is this a crash? What we're experiencing now, is it reasonable yet to use that word, or do you use it after tomorrow or the next day or when?
2: I think you can begin to use it today. We had the largest single-day drop in U.S. stock market history yesterday. Now, not percentage-wise. It was 22% in 1987. Yesterday was about 7.18%. So percentage-wise, it wasn't the biggest drop. But as far as, you know, half a trillion-dollar drop yesterday is still a half a trillion-dollar drop, and $1 trillion over a six-day period is still a substantial drop.
1: Well, as you pointed out, it was as big as the breakers would let it be. Now, are these breakers realistic, Don?
2: No, I don't think so. As a matter of fact, they liberalized these breakers in February of this year. They were so confident that this stock market was going to go up forever that they liberalized the breakers. And the breakers don't stop anything. They don't stop a decline. And in fact, the so-called stock market insurance with the futures contracts and so forth, they don't stop it either. Let's go back and review the 1987 crash. The crash of 87, we started talking about that in about August of 87, just like we did in August of 97 in our newsletter. And you could see the stock market going straight up. You could see the charts. I mean, they were incredible. Vertically rising charts are always followed by vertically declining charts. You had about a half a trillion dollar drop over 60 days. This time we had it over 5 days. And then it was climaxed by the October 19th drop of 508 points. It was very interesting, Art. I spoke to a group of security analysts in Denver about three weeks after the crash of 87, and I gave a pretty dark, dim analysis, long-term view of the economies of the world and so forth. And I had a guy come up to me after the meeting. He said, "I'd like to talk to you over in the corner." And none of the securities analysts liked what I had to say, of course, because they're always bullish on America. When you go to Wall Street, you're programmed to always be bullish. Tell people what they want to hear. Whisper sweet nothings in their ear. Keep them in their comfort zone and keep them buying stocks, because that's why you keep your commissions going. So the security analyst didn't like what I had to say, but this guy said, "I want to talk to you over in the corner." I thought, "Oh my gosh, one more guy that's going to jump on my case." And I walked over there, very distinguished looking guy, sipping on a scotch and water, and he said, "You're way too optimistic." I said, "I beg your pardon." He said, "Yeah, you're way too optimistic." He said, "It's much worse than you told him." And he handed me a card, and he was like the number three or four official with the New York Stock Exchange.
1: Really?
2: And he said, "Look, I was there. I saw what happened." He said, "We came within an hour of a total meltdown of the U.S. stock market and financial system." He said, "We lied, we cheated, we stole, we manipulated the market. We put Fed funds in there, we put Treasury funds, we manipulated the S&P 500 index." And he said, "It was like an airplane crashing into the ground, and we turned it about 2 feet before it hit the ground." He said, "We came within a hair of a total meltdown." And then he said, "We haven't changed anything. Nothing will be changed. Everything that is being done and that will be done will be window dressing. And he said, it's only a matter of time until another meltdown, a real serious meltdown, finally comes. Well, he walked away. And in fact, the last thing he said as he walked away, muttering to himself and sipping on his scotch, I assumed it was Chivas Regal, was, I think I'm going to go out and buy a couple pounds of gold tomorrow. Well, most people buy it by the ounce. But anyway, I never saw the guy again, but I never forgot that and how close we came to a meltdown at that point. Now, what we've done, you have to back up away from the stock market, because the stock market's not the whole story here. We have a very, very fragile U.S. economy today.
3: Mm-hmm.
2: We've got a $20 trillion debt pyramid, another $20 trillion in derivatives, which, by the way, were, you know, very small back in 1987. Derivatives are famous because they helped sink Orange County, California. Most prosperous county in the United States goes broke because their city manager is trading derivatives.
3: Can you explain to everybody the easy 101 on derivatives? What is a derivative?
2: Okay, derivatives are computer-generated products that have been generated by large Wall Street firms and banks based on the underlying price of stocks, bonds, real estate mortgages, and so forth. There are hundreds of different kinds of derivatives, and they are a new computerized way of speculating that makes playing commodities futures on 5% down and the rest leverage look like, you know, real conservative.
3: All right. Give me an example of a derivative. What, for example, could I go out and buy a derivative, and what is it? What am I buying?
2: Okay. Like I said, they are based on underlying stocks, bonds, real estate, et cetera, et cetera. They're used more by large financial institutions to hedge their positions and so forth. But what they do, and they're based on stock prices, bond prices, real estate mortgage prices, government bond prices, et cetera, et cetera. But what they do is they create these products with 100-to-1 or 1,000-to-1 leverage. Now let's just take the crash of the bond market. By the way, what's going to happen is people are going to panic and stampede over to the bond market. Then the bond market is going to collapse because the bond market is as vulnerable as the stock market.
3: Don, I've got to stop you. You're saying the words, but I still don't understand what a derivative is. If I want to buy a derivative, is it a thing? In other words, I understand when I buy stock, for example, in IBM, I'm buying shares of IBM.
2: Right.
3: When I buy a derivative, what have I bought?
2: Well, you won't buy a derivative. An option or a commodities futures contract could be a simple form of a derivative.
3: Okay.
2: I mean, an ABC 101 type form of derivative. But the derivatives are far more complicated than that. The April 4th issue of Time magazine had a dynamite article explaining the derivatives things. I wish I had my notes here on that. Describing how complicated they are, and you wouldn't understand them very well if you read the article, but it helps some. But the point is, they're used by large financial institutions. They're not individuals, by and large, don't go out, except for the simple ones. They don't go out and buy derivatives. It's the big banks. Some of your big New York banks have literally trillions of dollars in derivatives. And I say trillions, I know that's hard to believe. I guess if you combine half a dozen of the large banks up there, they would have in the trillions of dollars. And they're incredibly highly leveraged. And these are traded all over the world. It was trading. Remember when Barings Bank went under over in
3: yes,
2: Singapore? Okay, oldest bank in England. My gosh, I mean, they had financed the Napoleonic War, England's war against Napoleon, when Wellington beat Napoleon. They've been around forever. And there was a trader, a derivatives trader for Barings, who made some mistakes and guessed wrong on the markets over in Singapore, and lost several billion dollars and sunk Barings Bank. These things are traded by banks, securities firms, mutual funds, et cetera, et cetera. If you have a mutual fund or money in a large bank today, you probably have exposure to the derivatives markets. Now, there's derivatives that are based on bond prices. Let's look at the bond market. It's very important that we understand that the bond market is also vulnerable to a crash. Not because a lot of people are going to say, oh, I'll go from the stock market to the bond market. That'll be a conservative way to go.
3: Okay, then, for example, are we betting on where the bond market is going to go up or down?
2: Right.
3: Is that an example?
2: That's what it is. It's a side bet on the direction of the bond market, a sign bet on the direction of a certain mortgage.
3: And it's highly leveraged. So then,
2: between 100-to-1 and up to 1,000-to-1 leverage, I call that highly leveraged.
3: Oh, my God. Well, the whole idea Back in the crash of 29 crash, I understand that the crash was able to occur because of the amount of leverage there was. So I thought we learned our lesson and we weren't leveraging things anymore.
2: No, no, quite to the contrary. In the stock market today and in the we are in the most highly leveraged situation in the world today. It's done with computers. It's very sophisticated today. But if you take the bond market, if you take the so-called yen carry trade, where you would have large institutions in Japan and the Pacific Rim, they would go out and borrow money in Japanese yen at 0.5% or 1%, turn around and come in and take that money and use 100-to-1 leverage and buy U.S. government bonds, long government bonds, on 100-to-1 leverage. How'd you like to be in that position? A 1% rise and you've just doubled your money. A 1% drop and you've just lost all your money. 1994, the crash of the U.S. bond market, long U.S. bonds dropped 29%. It was the greatest drop since 1926. $1.5 trillion was extinguished. How would you like to have watched that 29% drop and been leveraged 100-to-1 in those bonds? There were major institutions all over the world got wiped out by that. But and they don't put this in the headlines of the financial press and Wall Street Week and these kind of people don't talk about it. But that's one of the areas of vulnerability. Okay, getting back to the overall debt bubble, you've got this $20 trillion debt bubble in the United States. Another $20 trillion in derivatives. By the way, $40 trillion in derivatives on a global basis.
3: Let me already stop you. $20 trillion. We are told the debt is 5.3 something or another. $1 trillion. You're talking about 20.
2: Yeah. Well, number one, they never tell the truth of the answer. They never give you the accurate answers on that. But if you take, we're talking corporate debt, we're talking private consumer debt, and
3: right.
2: We're talking government debt.
3: Okay.
2: Government debt's gone from official debt from $1 trillion in 1980 when Ronald Reagan took office to now 5.5
3: right.
2: trillion dollars.
3: Right.
2: Okay. But then they're not covering the off-budget spending. They're not covering the euro-dollar debt. They're not covering the borrowings from pension funds. They're not covering their guarantees to the banks, S&Ls, insurance companies, et cetera, et cetera. If you add up all the total U.S. government debt, it's closer to $10 trillion. Then if you add up corporate debt, if you add up real estate debt, credit card debt, et cetera, et cetera, you come to close to $20 trillion.
3: Well, I know credit card debt has never been higher, has it?
2: Credit card debt has never been higher. The average American consumer is maxed out on debt. He's been borrowing like there's no tomorrow. Well, you know how commodities work. You put 5% down, the market goes up 5%, whoopee, you just doubled your money. It drops 5%, uh-oh, you just lost all your money. It drops 10%, you're in real trouble. And so a lot of people don't do well in commodities. Okay, that's what the whole U.S. economy looks like today. It's leveraged up like a commodities contract with everybody betting on the come, betting this thing's going to rise. It's turning around and going down. 1.2 million Americans went bankrupt last year. That's a record since the peak of the Great Depression. 1.3 to 1.5 million Americans are estimated to go bankrupt this year. Actually, from 1990 to 95, there was about a million a year going bankrupt. Too much debt. They're up to their eyeballs in debt. They're maxed out on debt. People have been going out and borrowing $10,000 and $20,000 on half a dozen credit cards and putting that money into the stock market. They've been borrowing money from banks and putting that money in the stock market, which they used to say was against the rules. Let me give you an example. I met with a man in 1986, November of 1986. He was laying on his deathbed. His wife had asked me to come down and consult with him, with them and their family. His name was Clint Murchison. Maybe that rings a bell. He was the owner of America's football team, the Dallas Cowboys.
3: Oh, yes.
2: In 1980, Clint Murchison had been worth $2.1 billion. And by 1986, Clint Murchison was broke, bankrupt, laying on his deathbed. They were having a garage sale to sell off all of their furniture, all of their dining room stuff, their spoons and bedding, et cetera, et cetera. And the people from their church were bringing them food to eat.
3: What happened?
2: How'd the guy lose $2.1 billion?
3: Yeah.
2: Okay, he was highly leveraged in Texas real estate. And you know, he had a piece of about 400 different corporations, but much of his money was in Texas real estate. There was a sudden downdraft in the oil price. That took the U.S. The Texas economy down. That crunched the Texas real estate market. And this guy, who was leveraged up to his eyeballs, found out what reverse leverage was like, and he went broke. He lost $2.1 billion. There were tens of thousands of other Texas real estate investors that also went broke at the time. And that's been happened in California with a lot of the stuff that's happened out there in the last few years. And so these people learned what reverse leverage is all about. You're leveraged up to your eyeballs with debt in the market, and everything starts going down, whether it's the stock market, the real estate market, whatever, and you get caught in a bind, and you get squeezed, and you go broke. Now, that's what the entire American U.S. economy is leveraged up today with debt like a commodities contract.
3: All right. Well, we've got a lot of taxi drivers, average people out there in mutual funds, more people in the market than ever before, and they are nervous tonight. What kind of advice do you have for them?
2: The same advice I've given to my readers for months now is you need to be 100% out of the stock market. You need to be 100% out of your equity mutual funds. You need to be on the sidelines. Where do you go with your money? There's a couple, two or three places, very, very short-term treasury bill money market funds, under 120 days, in T-bill money market funds only, not general money market funds, because the general money market funds play heavily in the derivatives market to try to bump their yield. You want to have gold and silver. I want to come back and talk about gold in a minute, because gold has been heavily manipulated over the last year or so, but particularly in the last week. Gold is a kind of a barometer of financial problems around the world.
3: It normally is, but the barometer has been reading off somehow in the last little while. Why?
2: Oh, because they've been beaten up on the barometer. If a barometer gives you the information you don't want to have, you know, you can put it on the ground, you can stomp on it, and it looks like powdered glass, and all of a sudden it doesn't tell you what you didn't want to hear. and so they are able to manipulate the gold market through the central bank selling. Earlier this year, the Bank of Australia sold 167 tons of gold, and that put some pressure on the gold market. And manipulation of these markets is very important to understand. I want to come back in a minute and also talk about the manipulation of the U.S. stock market, but manipulation of markets by governments is something that's not new. From 1968 to 71, they had the so-called London Gold Pool, and the central banks of the world dumped gold in order to hold gold at $35 an ounce. When you manipulate a market, it's like leaning against the trend. You can do so for a while, and then all of a sudden it's like water that begins to build up pressure behind the dam, and the dam breaks, and it goes harder than ever the other direction. So by 1971, there was a devaluation of the dollar in August of 1971. We cut loose from the gold from the U.S. dollar, and of course a lot of inflation followed, and the free market forces took hold, and gold blew from $35 an ounce up to $197.50, and that was by the last day of 1974. So they failed in their ability to hold it down. Then they came in and they slammed the gold market. They announced that the gold was legalized thanks to Jesse Helms. Starting in early January of 75, they announced a series of IMF and U.S. Treasury auctions. And they said, oh, gold, we're demonetizing it. We're taking it out of the monetary system. By the way, the same thing that was said about Switzerland, and I want to come to Switzerland in a minute, which is what triggered the drop in gold last Friday, and it was a manipulation. Okay, and so they started knocking gold, talking about IMF and U.S. Treasury auctions. They knocked the price down from $197.50 to $102 by late August of 1976. I was in the gold business. I watched it. There was blood running in the streets, which, by the way, is when you want to tend to buy into a market. But
3: sure.
2: And so they said gold would never come back. Well, the free market forces began to work again. And gold blew from a low of 102 in August of 76 up to 875 intraday high in January of 1980.
3: I remember that.
2: And so for the 1970s, in spite of their massive draconian efforts to manipulate and hold down the price of gold, gold actually went up 2,500% from August of 1971 to January of 1980. It went up 2,500%. So they could only manipulate the market so long. That takes us to the present stock market. Is the stock market manipulated? You bet it is. The plunge protection team.
3: All right, when we get back, I want to ask you what you think the Fed is going to do later today, today. So we'll talk about that. Top of the hour, rest. You've got a good long break, and we'll be back to you. Don McElvaney is my guest. We're talking about what's going on in the world markets. We're talking about the monetary systems, plural. We're talking about gold and precious metals. And it's a night to listen to this. It is going to be an interesting day tomorrow. From the high desert, I'm Art Bell, and this is Coast to Coast AM.
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1: That's me, and my guest is Don McElvaney. We're talking about all that breath taken away from Wall Street earlier today. And in a moment, we'll ask about the Fed, what Don thinks the Fed will do later today. Are they going to jump in with their Superman cloak on and provide all kinds of money? They're going to turn the printing presses on or what? Earlier tonight, during the newscasts, I heard the various newscasters quoting various sources as saying, well, they think things will be better. People will rethink their positions. And today will be a far better day in the markets. Now, with what's occurred in Asia, somewhere between 14 and 16% drop in Hong Kong, I now hear on the newscast that they're being far more cautious, and they're now suggesting that nobody really knows what is going to happen later today. Don, I'm looking at some of the numbers right now. Hong Kong down just about 14%. Japan 4.26, Singapore 7.87, and now late news, London down about 10% of the total market as of this hour. I presume that portends not good things for New York.
2: I would think that would be the case. This is a global stock market crash, not just a U.S. stock market crash. Like we said earlier, there will be draconian efforts by the U.S. Treasury and the Fed to pump money in and to try to turn it up. I think the market will probably open down dramatically, and then they'll probably bounce it around a lot tomorrow as they put a lot of money in. But what has happened here is I think you have broken the back of this incredibly greedy mania, of this incredibly bullish psychology. I think you've broken the back of it. Once you do that, I can remember back in the good old heady gold days when we had gold spiking straight up. In a six-week period, gold went from 400 to 875 mm-hmm. in the latter part of 1979 and 1980. It scared me to death. I thought, oh, my gosh, this thing has gone way too far. A lot of people wouldn't believe that that this thing could top out it, because at that point, with the markets just going straight up, everybody said, oh, man, it's going to go to 1,500 or 2,000, and we were a little concerned that that was not going to be the case. When the back was broken of that psychology, and it was broken because you had 50 and then 100 and then 200-point drops over the next few weeks, when the bullish psychology was broken, it has taken over 15 years for it to come back. In fact, it's not really, that bullish psychology is not really back yet. And that's what can happen to our stock market. You've had all these roaring bulls. And when they break the psychology, now I'm not saying it'll happen in one day, but over the next few weeks, I think you're going to see a lot of this volatility. One of the things we said in my newsletter, and we've been saying, the volatility has gotten vicious. I mean, when you start seeing up and down 150 and 250-point days, and by the way, the volume on yesterday's sell-off was the highest volume in the history of the U.S. stock market.
1: Really?
2: When the stock, yeah, on up days, down days, the volumes have been kind of leveling out and so forth. Yesterday, the volume exploded on this market. So we're talking about a major, major change in psychology and the technical side of the market, and the damage that has been done now is going to take a long time to heal. So they've broken the back of the bull market. Once you puncture a balloon, you got this giant overinflated balloon, and you and I can debate as to how big the balloon can be blown up. But once one of us sticks it in the side with the needle, you know you'll never put it back together again, not like it was before.
1: All right. One thing I do want to ask my guest, Don McElvaney, is, Don, what do you think later today the Fed is going to do?
2: Well, I think they're going to pump money in as fast as they can, and they're going to harness their so-called plunge protection team. In my newsletter the last few months, we've written about the plunge protection team. By the way, before the program's over, if we could tell people how to get my newsletter.
1: Oh, we can, Don. No problem.
2: They've got one on America's Coming Financial Meltdown where we kind of told people what was going to be coming. But one of the things we've written about in the newsletter is the plunge protection team. Right after the 1987 crash, they panicked, and of course they came in and they manipulated the market, and they lied to the people, and they pumped a lot of U.S. Treasury and Fed money into the market, and they barely turned it. They then set up the what they called the plunge protection team. This was in the Reagan years. It has continued to the Bush years and now into the Clinton years. And it is made up of the Secretary of the Treasury. It's headed by the Secretary of the Treasury, which would today would be Robert Rubin. By the way, he looked a little green when he was on television last night explaining why the problems are really not so bad. It must have been something he ate. Robert Rubin was on. You had the head of the Federal Reserve Bank is on the plunge protection team. The head of the Federal Reserve Bank of New York, head of the SEC, the CFTC, the President's Council of Economic Advisors. There's about eight of these guys on there, maybe ten. And they are armed with the powers of the U.S. Treasury, what we would all like to have. They have a blank check on the U.S. Treasury to come in and prop the markets. Now, if people want to get more detail on this, you can refer to my newsletter and also the February 23rd issue of the Washington Post carried an interesting article on the plunge protection team. And so when the markets will drop 100, 200 points, then the plunge protection team comes in and they put U.S. Federal Treasury money in, our taxpayer money. That's illegal, of course.
1: Yeah, I was about to ask, how do they do that? That's taxpayer money. How can they put that in the markets?
2: Well, you know, sometimes they make it up as they go along, and rules are made to be broken, I guess, if you're a government bureaucrat or whatever. And wouldn't you like to be a friend of Bill Hillary's or Al's and know in advance when the plunge protection team is going to work?
1: Yeah.
2: It would be like Hillary taking $1,000 and running it into $100,000 in commodities trading with the help from her friends. And so we're talking about the most massive insider trading in the history of the world with these billions of dollars that the plunge protection team will put in. Now, they do it in a number of ways. They will come in and they will buy certain stocks on the Dow. You can run the Dow by turning up three, four, five, six different large stocks. That's one way to do it. Another way is to come in and buy S&P 500 contracts. Maybe you come in and pop 5 or 10,000 at a time. It's going to take a lot more this time because there's the beginning of a panic out there right now, and
1: right.
2: So they're going to have to put a lot more money in. But that's one of the things that's propped this market up and helped it to go up to the 8,000 range. Over
1: all right,
2: the last
1: here's something I don't understand, Don. If they start, in effect, printing money to support the market, which is highly questionable ethically, in my opinion, but let's just say they do it. Doesn't that downline then contribute to inflation?
2: Of course. Anytime the government does massive bailouts, like the bailouts of Mexico and a lot of these third world countries, it definitely will add to inflation, although right now I think we're in the early stages of a global deflationary collapse. We are in a global deflationary crisis. I think that the next step will be for the governments and the central banks of the world to crank up their printing presses, move them into high gear. A friend of mine reminded me of something I wrote about 17 years ago, called the Monetary Control Act of 1980. And that basically gives the federal government the ability to come in and run the printing presses and create infinite amounts of money to bail out anybody, other central banks, other countries, our own markets, et cetera, et cetera. So they do have the legal authority through the Monetary Control Act of 1980 to run the printing presses. Now, but that's going to take a little bit of time to gear up. Yes, the plunge protection team is going to come in and they're going to move a lot of money into this market, but when you've had a $1 trillion drop in the stock market, by the way, the decliners to gainers were 29-1 yesterday, which means that there's just no buyers around. You know, they're going to try their best, and they may turn the market before the day is over. But basically what's happened is you got a massive Dow theory sell signal in this market yesterday. You have broken the technical back, of the market, and technicians and traders and people with computer programs all over the world know that. So even if they turn the market back up in the next day or two, and they will sing these siren songs to their friends on Wall Street and the financial press that it's all wonderful, this was just a little hiccup, et cetera, it's not just a little hiccup. This is the beginning of a period of financial tribulation. Unlikely is this will not be a 1987, because that only lasted for a few days. This is going to be like the 1920s and the late 20s and the early 1930s. So, yes, I think they'll come in with Fed money and Treasury money. Yes, there'll be a massive propping operation that comes tomorrow. Will they be able to turn the market up by the close tomorrow? I kind of doubt that they will. I think there's going to be a massive amount of selling coming in early on. So I kind of think that they're not going to be able to turn this thing up, but they might turn it up for a few days. The point is, I believe we have now entered a bear market. I said all summer into the fall that, look, your upside potential is maybe 5% in this market. Your downside potential is 80 to 90%. It's an imprudent place to be. Conservative investors, risk-averse investors, everybody but speculators and the greedy ought to be on the sidelines. They ought to be out of this market. But the reality is, Art, that most of the people listening to us tonight have got their retirement funds, their IRA funds.
1: They are
2: up to their eyeballs in stocks and mutual funds. And now what you're going to have to do is you're going to have to find a way to move out of this market. It sure would have been better over the last few months. But I would rather take my losses early now than wait and let this thing cascade down over the next 3 to 6 to 9 to 12 months, where you could have 50% losses, 30% losses, 70% losses, et cetera, et cetera. I believe it is time to get out. This is going to be a very, very interesting trading day. I would guess that the market will probably open down dramatically. Then they'll drive a lot of funds into the market and try to turn it. I would suspect that the plunge protection team has probably been pouring money into a lot of these foreign markets, which are a lot smaller and thinner than ours, to try to do damage control overnight, because they know a lot of people like us and a lot of other people are watching these foreign markets.
1: Well, then why didn't they prevent a 14 or 16 point drop, whatever it is, in Hong Kong?
2: They might have prevented a 25% drop.
1: That's a good point.
2: They might have poured a lot of money in and prevented a lot bigger drop. Damage control doesn't mean you can control all the damage, but it may mean you can control some of the damage. I think we need to understand governments can manipulate markets. We talked before the top of the hour break about the manipulation of the gold market, but you know they were only able to hold it back for so long. They've slammed the gold market over the last few months. They knocked it down to the low 300s with central bank selling.
1: Yep.
2: They came in and floated this thing last week about the Swiss were going to dump all their gold.
1: Yep.
2: Let me tell you something. That's got to be done with a referendum in 1999, and there's a darn good chance. I've talked to a lot of my Swiss contacts. Darn good chance the Swiss people will never vote that through. If they do, it's 1,400 tons, which is 1.4 tons per year. Or 140 tons per year, which is about $1.2 billion a year, which is like 5 or 6 or 7% of the market. It's absolutely nothing. But see, they made a big deal of that last Friday, and they slammed gold down. And so they're going to try to suppress gold, because when people see gold begin to move, they say, uh-oh, I mean, this thing is really getting bad. So they're going to try to suppress gold, and they're going to try to prop the market. They're losing control.
1: Gold should have begun to move today, shouldn't it?
2: Let me tell you something. The plunge protection team will work hard to hold the price of gold down. They'll get their central bank friends to hold the price of gold down. They psyched the market last Friday with this announcement that Switzerland was divesting itself of its gold. That's not true. Even if they sold off 1,400 tons over 10 years, they'll still have 100% backing of their currency. So, you know, see, they use this to try to psych the market. The big central banks in the Pacific Rim have been big buyers of gold. Now, they're not buying so much gold right now. Now, this is very important. They're not buying so much gold right now because they don't have a lot of spare money. They're fighting their own homegrown crisis. But
1: sure.
2: I'll tell you what they have a lot of. They have a lot of treasury bills and treasury paper and U.S. dollar obligations. And that's the next thing that they're going to start to dump. Do you remember my most unfavorite actress of all time is Hanoi Jane Fonda?
1: Yes.
2: Don't like her very well. Her husband, Ted Turner, just gave $1 billion to the UN, et cetera, et cetera. But
1: right.
2: She made a great movie about 15 years ago called Rollover. And it was a story of what happened to Wall Street and the U.S. financial system when the Arab OPEC oil producers decided not to roll over their treasury bills but to take a bunch of their money and take it home and go play with it another place.
1: Yep.
2: And the whole financial system melted down.
1: I know. I saw the movie. Is it not possible that the scenario in Rollover could be ready to be played out, because as these Asian markets get in trouble and the Asians need money to meet their obligations, their calls, aren't they going to start pulling money out of the U.S.?
2: They have already begun. India began to do this over the last couple of months. And, yes, I believe those other central banks are. Remember when Prime Minister Hashimoto came out of the group of eight, group of seven plus Russia meeting in Denver in June, and he went back and he spoke at Columbia University, and he said, we really don't like the way America's running its financial system and so forth. We may start selling our treasury bills and buying gold, and I think the stock market dropped 150, 160 points, literally, within hours of him saying that. So yes, the possibility is very strong. I think some of them have already begun to do so. About a year or so ago, the Central Bank of Brazil dumped $6 or $7 billion of U.S. Treasury paper because they were having financial problems at home, and they needed the money to defend themselves at home. Well, okay, that was a small central bank, and not particularly in a crisis period, but you multiply that by a couple of dozen central banks around the world, led by Japan, maybe our good friends China, good friends in quotation marks with Bill Clinton, you have got a massive crisis. So the idea that you can run to dollar obligations, that you can run to bonds, even government bonds, is going to be dead wrong. People are going to do that for a very short time, and then when the dumping of that starts, then the number one place to go, and there's not going to be enough of it left in the world, is going to be gold. Gold could ultimately, in the financial crisis that comes over the next 3, 6, 9, 12, 18, 24 months, gold could literally go into the thousands of dollars an ounce as people are looking for some place to run and hedge their funds. What I'm saying is this is not a U.S. stock market crisis. This is a global financial crisis.
1: Mm-hmm.
2: This is a global deflationary crisis, the unlikes of which we've seen in the 1930s. And the scary thing was that this thing started. It didn't start this worldwide crash with a massive tightening of interest rates. It's kind of spontaneously begun, and there's many reasons, as we said before, for this thing to get kicked off, but it's on a global basis. So it's going to be wild and woolly, and one of the things I talk about in my Meltdown newsletter is there's a whole bunch of things, not just selling stocks and mutual funds, that you need to do to get out of harm's way. You need to be reducing your debt as quickly as you can. It's the Achilles heel of the whole world financial system, of the U.S. financial system, and of most Americans.
1: Credit card debt, mortgages, whatever.
2: You've got it. You need to begin to reduce that. I lived in a home in Denver a few years back, and I had it was too big, and we had an $1,800 a month monthly mortgage. I sold it and moved about 40 miles outside of Denver, and cut to a much smaller house. It was two bedroom, and I had one of my kids, camped on the floor for the next year. But it was okay. We cut our monthly buster down to $800 a month, and now I'm out of debt completely. If you have to move to a smaller property, do so.
1: All right.
2: If you have to cut up your credit cards, do so, or maybe keep one and pay it off every month. Reduction of debt, there's a list of about 8 or 10 things I think people need to do to kind of batten down the hatches before the storm.
1: All right, all of this is in your newsletter. Let me give you a chance to plug your newsletter. What is your offer and what is your number?
2: Okay, the newsletter is Extraordinary Popular Delusions and the Madness of Crowds, America's Coming Financial Meltdown. I wrote it a month or two ago, kind of talking about what was coming now, and then it lists a whole lot of things that you can do to get out of harm's way. If you want, it's 24 pages long, so it'll give you a lot of information. It'll kind of help you, I think.
1: Here's a question for you by facts. One of the largest pension funds in the U.S. is CalPERS, whatever that is, with investments of over $18 billion. Thousands of retired California state employees and future retirees depend on CalPERS. Could a large super fund like this potentially be seriously affected by what is currently happening, or is it just a short-term effect for a super fund?
2: Absolutely, it could be affected, along with much of the $5.1 trillion in the pension industry in America. America has a pension industry, or pension funds, that total of $5.1 trillion. A few years ago, that would have been kept strictly in short-term government paper, very conservative bonds, although I don't think there's any such thing as a very conservative bond today. Today, a large portion of that, probably 40-50% of the funds and pension funds across America, have now been diverted to the stock market. After all, I mean, we're all going to get rich and it's going to go up forever.
1: Yeah.
2: And so what you're looking at in pension funds, in profit-sharing plans, in 401ks, in IRAs, and KEOs, in credit unions, et cetera, everybody always says, well, how's that going to do? How's my pension fund going to do? Tell me what the underlying investment is. If you've got an insurance annuity or a pension fund and it's invested in the stock market, guess what's going to happen? It's going to drop like a rocket.
1: So even the 401ks are potentially in trouble.
2: Absolutely. We have been telling people for months and months and months to get out of the stock market in their 401ks. You can actually put gold. Most people don't understand. You can put gold in a retirement fund in it.
1: Sure.
2: In some 401ks, in IRAs, KIOs, et cetera, you can put a T-bill money market fund. You can put a foreign currency fund, which would be made up of foreign treasury bills.
1: All right, Don, hold on. We're at the bottom of the hour. We'll be right back, and we'll open up the phone lines. Don McElvaney is my guest. If you want to talk to him, come now. I'm Art Bell. This is Coast to Coast AM.
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1: Not sure it's the age of Aquarius in the markets. It was a rough ride today, yesterday make that, and it'll probably be another rough ride today. Where it goes after that? Well, that's why we have Don McElvaney here. We'll get back to him in a moment. Back now to Don McElvaney, and we really already tackled this one, but it's a bit of a different approach to it, Don. It says, this comes from Alaska, somebody named Klondike Kelly, appropriately. What about 401k prepaid tax accounts? What should the 30-something-year-old retirement investor do? What about the tax penalties for early withdrawal? I suspect there are a lot of people out there with 401k tax accounts. What exactly are the consequences?
2: Well, I guess you have to ask yourself, and I'm not advising everybody to pull all their money out of 401ks. I am saying that if you

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1: By the government, their pension funds have become a liability, et cetera, et cetera. This whole pension fund thing is a giant tempting nest egg for the government to come in and regulate and control. Early on in the Clinton administration, they proposed a 15% tax on all the $5.1 trillion, which would have raised them a tidy sum, and then 15% on all profits thereafter. If you're going to be in a 401k and you have any say as to what it's in, then you need to go into something more conservative like gold, short-term T-bills, or whatever. If you can pull your funds out or you're getting close to retirement, as a lot of people are, a lot of people are taking those funds in a lump sum earlier and are saying, hey, I'll pay my taxes, I'll pay my penalties, I'll at least have control over the funds, and I'll try to preserve them. I'm saying that a lot of the funds that are in 401ks and pension funds are going to be badly eroded, 30, 40, 50, 60, 70% over the next couple of years via the financial crisis which is out there. So if you can pull your funds out, I would do so.
2: All right.
1: It's tough when you're 30 to know what to do, but anyway.
2: Yep, there you are. All right, to the phones. First time caller line, you're on the air with Don McElvaney. Hi.
3: Hi. I had a question.
2: All right, where are you?
3: I'm in Roy, Utah.
2: Okay, what's your question?
3: Would it be better to pay off debt with an inflated dollar rather than, it just seems like the dollar, would you'd get more mileage out of it that way. I'll listen off the air.
2: All right.
1: Okay, a lot of people have asked me that question over the years. I'll just go into a lot of debt and then I'll pay it off with inflated dollars. But a lot of those people are now bankrupt and broke. I believe that the first turn of this thing is going to be a deflationary crunch. The Great Depression was a massive liquidation crisis, forced liquidation of a lot of debt. And I do believe that there will be inflation. I think there's a lot more inflation in the system now than they tell us, probably more like 8 or 10%. However, an awful lot of people who are in debt, what happens if you go into heavy debt? You've got debt on your home, on your credit cards, consumer debt, everything. You lose your job. You get downsized. You're probably going to go into bankruptcy. So I think right now I would not be betting on inflation to bail you out of your debt, although I think they'll run the printing presses and give us a lot of inflation before it's all over. So I think it's a very, very foolish move to be in debt. If you are debt-free, if you have your powder liquid and dry, you will be in a position to buy the world at 5 and 10 and 15 and 20 cents on the dollar. When I first went in the stock brokerage business, I was down in Houston, Texas, and the head of my stock brokerage firm came from a German family who had lived through the trials and tribulations of the teens and the 20s over in Germany. And so when 1929 rolled around, this guy had this little firm down in Texas, and he began to get some really negative vibes from Wall Street. And he began to get the same feeling that I've had for about the last 3 months about Wall Street.
2: Mm-hmm.
1: Literally days before the collapse, he pulled $1 million out of the stock market. He was able to go out. He literally kept his powder dry. He was able to go out and buy the world at 5 and 10 and 15 cents on the dollar, and he emerged as a millionaire, a really wealthy millionaire, after the Great Depression. There were over 10,000 people who became millionaires during the Great Depression. And the reason they did so is because they did not enter the Depression with a lot of debt. They did not enter it. They were liquid. They had a lot of cash or cash equivalents. And so they were able to buy the world very, very cheaply. So, you know, I think debt is a gigantic trap in here right now. And if you can liquidate debt or get out of debt, the lower your debt is, the better. Zero would be optimal.
2: All right. Wildcard line, you're on the air with Don McElvaney. Good morning.
4: Good morning.
2: Where are you, please?
4: I'm in Atlanta, Georgia.
2: Atlanta, Georgia. All right.
4: I have a question that goes back to your earlier guest, and it specifically addresses the method by which we should buy gold. I've
2: All right.
4: got about $60,000 in mutual funds and equity stocks, and assuming I liquidate that, we were advised against the folly of buying gold on paper, but rather to actually take delivery of it. Could you compare and contrast there? And first of all, for how do we do it? In other words, assuming I put in a sell order and taking the money that I get out of it, how do I go about buying the gold for delivery?
1: Okay, good question. I've been in the paper gold business. In my day, I probably marketed $350 million worth of gold stocks.

0: which have been in a big downtrend in the last couple of years, but which will have their day again. Gold stocks are paper gold, okay, and as such, they're paper receipts. Now, in a financial crisis, a massive financial crisis, people are going to move into hard, tangible assets, something that is not just a paper promise to pay. And so, whereas I would tell people, yeah, maybe 5, 10, 15% of a portfolio could be in gold stocks, and let the dust settle in here over the next few weeks and probably pick some up fine. But to understand, that's very speculative. I think people should have between 20 and 35% of a portfolio in precious metals, hard precious metals, and I would buy them in the following manner. I would put two-thirds into gold coins, and I would make those gold coins semi-numismatic U.S. $20 double eagles. And I have a strong reason for saying so, and I'll tell you that in a minute. I would put one-third in silver coins, and I would split that one-third in silver coins between junk silver coins and old silver dollars. Now, why do I like the semi-numismatic coins? Back in 1982, the TEFRA Tax Act was passed, and basically they said that all transactions had to be reported to the government, paper transactions. I had helped set up a group called the Industry Council for Tangible Assets, because we reckoned that there was going to be an onslaught out of Washington against gold ownership and so forth. And so we started lobbying with the government, with the IRS, got a kind of a negotiated settlement, which was that any coin with a 15% premium or more over bullion would be considered to be a collectible. Below 15% would be considered to be bullion and would be reportable. You have three categories of coins. You've got the bullion coins. Those would be the Krugerrands, Maple Leafs, Mexican 50 pesos, etc. You've got the rare coins over on the other side. They do qualify for the over 15%. And then right in the middle, you've got the semi-numismatic coins. We like those the better because they're more liquid than the rare coins, but they don't have to be reported on 1099s, either when you buy or when you sell. They are considered to be a collectible, and that definition has now stood for about 14 or 15 years. The government did not confiscate collectibles when they grabbed the gold in the 1930s. They took the bullion coins, but they didn't take the collectibles. So we think the semi-numismatics are more likely to remain legally tradable, less likely to be confiscated. There's no reporting requirements, so they are more private. But when gold goes up, for every dollar the gold goes up, the semi-numismatics will usually go up $1.50 to $2, simply because there's less of them around. So there's three pretty strong reasons. You don't want to buy gold coins on margin. You don't want to buy them on any kind of leverage. You don't want to ever leave them with a gold coin dealer, no, no, no, no, or a stock brokerage firm or a bank. People say, well, can I put them in a safety deposit box? Yeah, you can, but in a real crisis, the government could freeze those boxes and make everybody have a government official looking over them when you open them. There's all kinds of creative ways to store gold, but don't leave them with a coin dealer or anybody else. You want to have them in your own hot hand. That's the way I would buy it. I think the metal itself will be the most conservative investment around. I like gold a little better than silver because if we go into a deflationary depression first, and I think that's what will happen, I think it'll be a deflationary depression, then they'll run the printing presses, and they may give us an inflationary depression, something I call ecospasm, a very spastic situation where you got inflation and depression at the same time. But in the deflationary scenario, gold can do well. Gold did well during the Great Depression. During the Great Depression, it was up 75%. The government had a lid on the price of gold, but the gold stocks, which are kind of the free market trading for gold at that time, there was no lid, and they went up over 500%. So I think silver actually dropped. So,
1: all right. Don, what's going to happen to gold? Let's presume that today, tomorrow, the next day, for the next few days, the market continues this free fall. What do you expect gold to do?
0: It may do nothing. It might even go down. But I don't care what it does in the next few days. Ask me what it's going to do over the next 1 to 2 to 3 years. I think it's going to go up probably to $1,000 to $2,000. In the short run, they can manipulate gold. In the long run, they cannot. Now, the conservative money that is panicking out of the markets, most of that money is for the short term going to go into bonds. And then when the bond market starts coming down, that money is then going to go into gold. So I can't tell you gold is going to explode in the next few days. I hope it doesn't. I hope gold just languishes. In fact, if it dropped $20, it would really be great because already the markets are getting very, very tight. Repeat, already the markets are getting very, very tight. Our supply, I have a gold coin company, and our supply of gold coins became extraordinarily tight over the last 24 hours.
1: I bet.
0: And so I think that I can't tell you gold's going to explode in the next few days. It should, except I know that these people's ability to manipulate gold is, I don't underestimate it. I have great respect for it. They just can't do it forever. But over the next few months, over the next few years, yeah, I think gold is going to go tremendously. They can't take it down much below 300 and keep it below 300. The 1985 low was around 285 or 287. That would be, there's massive support at that level. They could bounce it down that low. It would just be a great buying opportunity.
1: So, all right, well, here we've got this fellow with, what did you say, $30,000, sir?
2: About $60,000.
1: I'm sorry, $60,000 in money funds. What do you recommend to him?
0: Okay, I would recommend that he probably put between 20% and 30% of that into gold coins, as I've mentioned. That gold and silver coins, split 2/3 gold, 1/3 silver. I would put probably the majority of the rest of it in a very short-term treasury bill money market fund. Now, I'm not saying notes, I'm not saying bonds, I'm saying bills, and I'm saying probably under 6 months. Those, the government can't default on those. I have friends who say with the computer 2000 problem and everything, Gary North and others say, well, the government's going to default on all its treasury paper. No, it won't. It'll just print more. And at that point, if it really cranks the printing press, then you want to come out of those T-bills. But as a short-term place to park funds, a short-term treasury bill money market fund under 120 days, or it'd be where I would go with part of the funds, I have probably 20 to 30% in the metals themselves. If you want a hedge against the dollar, if you want to bet against the dollar, then you have a couple of other options. You could put maybe 10 or 15 or 20% into a foreign currency fund, and I mean a foreign currency fund that is invested in a like 6, 8, 10, 12 foreign treasury bills. So it's kind of a bet against the U.S. dollar. Another way to go would be to do a Swiss annuity. That's not going to be for most people. Another way to do, there's a bank called Mark Twain Bank, and you can actually get CDs there in St. Louis, and you can get CDs in Deutschmark, Swiss francs, et cetera, et cetera. I got to say one thing about Swiss francs. Switzerland is being tarred and feathered all over the world right
1: now.
0: Because they allegedly held Nazi money. They held everybody's money during the war. And everybody says, oh, they're going to dump the dollar, they're going to dump their gold, et cetera, et cetera. That's got to be taken to a Swiss referendum, and the people will probably vote against it. I'm not a bear. I'm a bull on Switzerland. I think Switzerland's fine, and that might be a place to have a few bucks in a Swiss annuity or whatever. Mostly for the most part, though, what I would say is precious metals and a short-term T-bill money market fund are the most conservative places, most liquid places I can find to put money right now. And so if I was nervous about the financial system, that's where the lion's share of my funds would be going.
1: All right. Well, Andrew Goss, before you, and now you, Don, both of you, I remember a few years ago were recommending 10 or at the most maybe 15% of a portfolio in gold. Now, the both of you, as a matter of fact, Andrew talked about 40% perhaps of a portfolio in gold.
0: He's a little higher than me. We say a max of probably 35%, but let me tell you something. I reserve the right to move that to 60% if things get bad enough. And if things get bad enough, gold could become the barter money. Gold and silver coins could become the barter money of the realm.
1: Where would you keep them?
0: Well, a lot of people still use safety deposit boxes. If you were in Europe or Mexico or places like that, you would never use a safety deposit box. You would find a creative place to squirrel them away at home in the back 40 in your garden, et cetera, et cetera. And I just bet you that the creative mind of man could find 1,001 ways to squirrel away gold, midnight gardeners, et cetera, et cetera. That's, by the way, another thing I like about gold better than silver is it's a highly concentrated form of wealth. I could put $1 million worth of gold coins, these $20 double eagles, in my briefcase and walk out of the room or the country with it if I had it. $1 million worth of silver, I'd need a dump truck for it. So there are creative ways to squirrel it away. The beauty of it is that's a portion of your wealth that you have in your own hot hand. Most of our money is tied up in the paper in this giant $20 trillion paper pyramid,
1: that's
0: which
1: right.
0: I think could be gone with wind. Anyway, I do cover these things in a lot of detail in my newsletter, so if people want to get a copy of it, I'll be glad to send them a free copy of that.
1: Free newsletter. You can't go wrong. As a matter of fact, you're listening to the man who called what is occurring right now. I've got a copy of it. He said it was coming in October, and sure enough, here it is. I'll tell you a little story. Don, I was in the market fairly substantially, and, you know, I have had a financial advisor, and she would come to me and she would say, look, I know you think that the market's going to dump, but don't worry about it. You're in this for the long term. And that was constantly what she long term. Doesn't matter if the market takes a dump. She said, it'll recover. You're in long term. You're going to be fine. And I kept saying, no, I think it's going to be a 15, maybe a 20% correction. I want out. And she kept arguing with me. And I finally said, look here. Damn it. It's my money. And I'm telling you, get me the hell out now. And I did that at 80 when the market was 82.50.
0: Good for you.
1: And today I feel good about that, of course.
0: Art, let me tell you this. There were people, the stockbrokers all say, well, any time in the last 60 years you would have made money in the stock market, it's a guaranteed return on your money. That's just total hogwash. If you had been in the stock market in 1929, I understand many of those stocks didn't survive. Many of them went under. But of the stocks that survived, the average stock that did survive in the 1929 crash was not back even until 1965.
1: Right.
0: The stockbrokers don't want to tell you that. It took 36 years. You realize that most of the people that took the long-term view that were waiting to get even, they're dead. They died way before their stocks ever got. It took 36 years for their stocks to get even. So what your financial advisor was telling you was dead wrong.
1: What is the downside probability to what's occurring right now? What do you see?
0: Well, I think in the bull market, in the bear market and depression, and I think this stock market thing is going to trigger the depression. That's the most important thing I can say tonight, is that the stock market thing is not happening in a vacuum. It's going to trigger the depression. The stock market has been the only thing that's been propping up a fragile economy. The government has been lying about the economic statistics, from inflation to GDP to unemployment. They have been lying through their teeth about what's going on. I know you say Bill Clinton wouldn't lie. Some people would say that, but I'm telling you they have been. The stock market has been propping up the economy, and when the stock market goes, the economy is going to go with it. I think the stock market can ultimately drop 60 to 80%, maybe even 90%. I'm not saying that's going to happen in 2 months or 3 months or 3 days, but over about a two-year period, maybe a three-year period, I think you could see it unwind. It dropped from the time it started dropping in October of 1929 until the middle of about 1932. It dropped 92%. 92%. Okay. I'm not saying it can drop that far this time. I'm not saying it can't. I think the possibility is there. There's more debt. There's more derivatives. We are 10 times more overextended and vulnerable today than we were in October of 1929.
1: Now, any parting, we're running out of time, any parting advice for what probably lies ahead for individuals out there, Don?
0: Well, Proverbs 27:12 says, the prudent see danger and take refuge, but the simple keep going and suffer for. The simple I construe to be stupid. The majority of the people in this country will believe what the government says and Wall Street tells them over the next couple of days that everything is fine. They'll believe it because they want to believe it, and so they will retain their positions in these markets. All I can say is it is a time to hunker down. I mean, today was just one small chapter in what I think is going to be a long-term period of economic pain in this country and around the world. So get out of debt, get liquid, get out of the stock market and equity mutual funds. You probably want to reduce your real estate position to no more than 25% of total holdings, and they're better off in a rural small town area. I would get 20, 25, 30% of a position in gold and silver. I probably would put my real conservative funds in a treasury bill money market fund. There's a lot of things you can do, and yes, there's a lot of things you can still do, because the majority won't believe this for a while. So people can act, and they can act very quickly. Anyway, this newsletter has a big section on getting out of harm's way.
1: All right, Don, we've got to hold it there. We're out of time.
0: Okay, thanks so much.
1: It has been a pleasure. Don McIlvaney, good morning. All right, folks, that's it. We're woefully out of time. Thank you all very much. Tomorrow night is fluid and open. We'll see what happens with the markets today. From the high desert, I'm Art Bell. Good night.
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from the high desert and the great American Southwest. I bid you all good evening, good morning, good afternoon, wherever you may be in Earth's 25 time zones, every single one of them covered by this program, Coast to Coast AM. I'm Art Bell, and this would be the Sunday part of the grueling weekend work that I have. How you all doing tonight? Listen, the rocket shot from Vandenberg that was going to go last night did not go, and so you didn't miss it. It's going to go early Tuesday morning. I don't have the exact time, probably 3:01 or something like that. It should be quite a show for anybody on the West Coast or anywhere near it. Another note, and this one really bears your paying attention. It's just a simple little email from a gal named August up in Canada. Hi there, Art. Just a note from Alberta. On Friday, Grand Prairie, a northern city, was struck by a tornado. And today, Sunday, another town, Andrew, had a touchdown. To say the least, we're not used to such happenings up here and wondering what's up. The Yukon is experiencing very warm temperatures, too, but tornadoes? They are known to happen, but it's very rare. And now we've had two in one weekend. Climate change is a reality that is here now, August. Well, August, you're correct. The minute you start seeing the weather that was associated mainly with the middle U.S. West begin to move north into your territory, then you know the climate is shifting. Well, you know, I've got a five-minute breakdown from the Associated Press here, but nowhere is what I'm about to talk about mentioned. It was on CNN, a USA Radio Network news that I caught here at the top of the hour also had it. And this is, I think this is chilling, really chilling. American counterterrorism officials citing what they call alarming intelligence about a possible Al-Qaeda strike inside the U.S. this fall are reviewing a proposal that could allow for a postponement of the November presidential election in the event of such an attack. That's from Newsweek. The prospect that Al-Qaeda might seek to disrupt the U.S. election was a major factor behind last week's terror warning by Homeland Security Tom Ridge. The secretary, Ridge and other counterterrorism officials can see they have no intel about any specific plots. But the success of March's Madrid railway bombings in influencing the Spanish elections, as well as intercepted chatter, they do that, they intercept chatter among Al-Qaeda operatives, has led analysts to conclude they want to interfere with the elections. As a result, sources tell Newsweek that Ridge's department last week asked the Justice Department's Office of Legal Counsel to analyze what legal steps would be needed to permit the postponement of the election were an attack to take place. Justice was specifically asked to review a recent letter to Ridge from DeForest B. Soares, Jr., chairman of the newly created U.S. Election Assistance Commission. Soares noted that while a primary election in New York on September 11, 2001 was quickly suspended by that state's Board of Elections after the attacks that morning, the federal government has no agency that has the necessary statutory authority to cancel and reschedule a federal election. Soares, a Bush appointee, who 2 years ago was an unsuccessful GOP candidate for Congress, wants Ridge to seek emergency legislation from Congress, empowering his agency to make a call just like that. Homeland officials say that as drastic as such proposals sound, they are taking them seriously, along with other possible contingency plans in the event of an election eve or election day attack. We are reviewing the issue to determine what steps need to be taken to secure the election. Now, there you have the story. I think that's really chilling. I mean, you always, you know, you hear
people on prediction shows say, you know, it's going to be the last election, Art. Bush is going to be the last president. Of course, they've said that about most of them. But you don't normally have those sorts of predictions associated now with a story of this magnitude. Oh, my God. Something so severe, we would call off a presidential election in the U.S.? I mean, just even contemplating that is incredible to me. And a lot of people can say, see, I told you. Well, it is. It is chilling. I mean, to hear them talking, it's a mainstream news item, even though the Associated Press is not writing about it at the moment. It's something to put a little chill down the back of your spine to consider that elections for the president of the U.S. could be suspended. Suspended for how long? With what result? That's pretty weird stuff. You got to admit, it's pretty weird stuff. In a moment, the rest of the other weird stuff.

Boy, just contemplate even thinking about canceling the elections or rescheduling them or whatever. Wouldn't it be weird to hear an announcement like that in the U.S.? I mean, that's something you hear down in Portugal. In Portugal, perhaps. Or perhaps some Central and South American countries. But you don't hear about that in the U.S. until now. Insurgents ambushed two U.S. military patrols north of Baghdad Sunday, resulting in three U.S. soldiers dead, an Iraqi civilian dead. It goes on. Don Kerry's choice of John Edwards as his running mate was received favorably by the public, polls suggest, but it's made very little difference thus far in the race with the president. Well, that's the way it goes. I mean, people are either pleased or displeased with a vice presidential choice, but they generally don't really change anybody's idea about who they want to be president. Working in secret, the September 11 Commission is finishing a final report that several members believe will be done by week's end and have unanimous support. They'll all put their stamp on it. The report's factual findings, which are virtually complete, will in some respects echo last week's Senate Intelligence Committee report by harshly criticizing the FBI and CIA for poor intelligence gathering that many members believe could have otherwise prevented the attacks. Here's something interesting. It takes a big brain to tell a lie. A big brain. The primates with the biggest brains, compared to their body size, are the very best at deceiving others. Since humans have the biggest brains of all, we are the best liars. Hazel Muir writes in The New Scientist that primates have the largest brains of all animal species compared to their body size. This comes from evolving complex social skills, and lying is one of the most important. Psychologist Richard Byrne has seen many instances of deception among primates. A female gorilla will mate secretly with a male who is not her regular partner. A monkey may pretend not to like certain foods so others won't try to steal it. A baboon will stare into the distance when nothing is actually there in order to distract his mother who was about to punish him. Byrne says, "We're rather shocked that baboons could do anything quite as subtle as that." Byrne found that the bigger the brain, the bigger the lies. Bush babies, now that's not a political comment, Bush babies and others which have smaller brains than primates are less sneaky than larger brain primates. The most deceptive primates are gorillas, chimpanzees, and orangutans, and us. But big brains aren't only about lying, Byrne says. I'm sure if we could have measured cooperative skill, we'd have found a similar result. Cooperation and outwitting are not opposed. They're both about being socially subtle. Well, here's a little BPL update for you. BPL is broadband over power line. Somebody's, in my opinion, idiotic scheme to distribute the internet on every single electrical wire in the U.S. In other words, a scheme to put the internet in your wall plug, along with your 110 volts powering up, you know, whatever in your house, would come the internet. That's the scheme. The problem with the scheme is that some see it as the impending utter destruction of the shortwave bands, because those are the frequencies they're going to use, and because power lines, being what they are, great big long wires on high poles, they're really antennas, folks. So when you send, God knows, power companies do enough radiating of random problems with electrical distribution, but when they intend to actually send radio frequencies down a long electrical line, you're going to have just what you would expect, a terrible amount of interference. And you may recall I mentioned that to you some time ago. Well, Alliant Energy has canceled a pilot test of high-speed internet technology after complaints of, guess what, radio interference. The utility was testing a service that provides broadband internet access over power lines when complaints began filtering in from ham radio operators.
The complaints were a big factor in concluding the trial months earlier than planned. They just, Scott Krasinski, a utility spokesperson, said, quote, a big factor, however, was that we had already gotten essentially all the information we set out to find. Utilities are interested in using power lines to distribute broadband because of our president's goal of making the service available throughout the U.S. But looks like that utility decided, well, it doesn't seem to be working as we thought it might. I'm going to read this because it is so typical of so many that I get. Dear Miss Bell, I've never written a show like this before, but I felt compelled to write to you tonight because I want you to be aware of a silent but giant audience that listens to you and George faithfully every single night. The audience I'm referring to are the inmates in the California state prison system. I began listening when a buddy of mine at a state prison told me how great you were. Thank you. And how many guys stayed up late to listen on their radios in the dorms. Next day, a lot of guys have something worthwhile to talk about and discuss. You guys give men who don't really have a lot in life something to look forward to. And I thought you both should know. You don't have to read this on the air. Well, I thought I would. But if you did, it'd give a lot of men a voice through me as well as a way to let them hear that you know they listen to you and that they're appreciated. I'm a new Streamlink member. Well, now, see, I didn't know you could get Streamlink in the pokey. I've been turning more and more listeners toward you every day. Keep up the good... Wouldn't you need high-speed internet for that? Keep up the good work. And please tell Lex that I'm a systems admin for the internet service provider, and I feel that he does a great job on the website. I guess they have a lot in there. What do I know? So the guys in the pokey, I've known for years, a lot of you listen out there. Good way to escape, really, for a while. Here's somebody who writes to me about a cat, and a picture of my Yeti is up there, all curled up in a little ball. You see him curled up in a little ball up there. He's a gigantic cat, absolutely monstrous, longest legs you ever saw on a cat. Anyway, this person writes, 2 weeks ago I had a 20-year-old diehard. To be expected, but it's always a very sad thing. Earlier this week I went up to Siskiyou County, Eureka, to check on a real estate situation. Awful. I was out cruising a Klamath National Forest gravel road, high, rocky scrub pine, harsh place, 20 miles from anything, no gates, side roads, nothing. And there, sitting by the side of the road, is a year-old, white and gray little tomcat. I always have cat food on board, so I bought him lunch. We hit it off fine, and he was desperate for a job, so I hired him on the spot, Art. I'm telling you, a person can't go much deeper into the cat luck grab bag than that, and boy, did I come up lucky. He was cooperative, calm, through a 700-mile-plus journey of truck travel, affectionate, healthy, somewhat thin, and full of personality. So Shasta now has a home. Nothing fancy here, but I'm sure you enjoy something good to hear when the earth crumbles and freezes. Just a note of something you may not have been told by your animals. After a cat has made, quote, the deal with a human, they are known as blats. Kind of like those Indian folks that take Pastel as a family name when they join a particular religion. God bless Luther, Goldie Blatt, friendly Blatt, now Shasta Blatt. Well, I have a theory about cats. If you're a cat person, my wife Ramona believes this very strongly, and I think I do too. If you, we almost lost one of our cats, Abby. That was quite an affair, and about $5,000 from the kitty to bring Abby back to life, literally, because he died in the vet's hands, and then a long recovery. And now Abby's just fine. I mean, Abby is as healthy as can be, but, you know, we were on the way into the vet in Las Vegas, and I had Abby dying in my lap, and I was crying like a baby. Ramona was speeding like a demon. On the way to this second vet, first vet had said, you know, put him to sleep. And I said,
Well, I can't repeat what I said. Anyway, so we were on the way into Las Vegas to a better vet. And I guess I must have reached out in some way and made a wish for, and I did, you know, that if we lose a cat, that another one would come into our lives. And so here comes Yeti. Bounding into our garden one day, just like, you know, I mean, not a hair out of place, looking just absolutely perfect, this incredible animal, and he starts jumping up and down, doing backflips, 1.5 gainers into the air, you know, he's happy, man, he found some humans, and he knows he's found home, of a home, and I think that's what happens, I think you put out a call into the ether, and you say, well, I've lost a cat or I'm losing a cat. I need a cat. And a cat comes. So if you make that call, get ready. Because you're going to have a new customer. A new housemate. Now, it probably didn't hurt that growing wild in our garden is about a 5-foot-high bush of catnip. In fact, it's gone berserk out there. Now, I'm sure that that smell, whatever it is that comes from catnip, wafts up into the air and sort of envelops the neighborhood. And cats are certainly able to follow that smell with no problem whatsoever. I mean, this is one gigantic out-of-control catnip bush. We got it started. We can't stop it. And you have to imagine that smell carried on the wind. I don't know. Whatever it is, he came just bounding into our life, and that will happen to people who are animal people. I'm sure with dogs or cats, it doesn't matter. There's a call that goes into the ether, and then there you are. And by the way, speaking calls in the ether and all the rest of it, in the next hour, we're going to have a witch here. She's a real witch. Now, I know a lot of you just don't believe in this kind of thing, do you? You don't believe in magic? Not since you were a kid, right? You don't believe in witchcraft, which claims the ability to manipulate forces that create what we call magic, but you're wrong. There really is something to it all. It's not just so much mumbo-jumbo baloney. It's not. There's something real to it. It's a power, a force that some that practice the craft are able to manipulate. And because I know it's real, and because I know Evelyn is the real McCoy, we're going to have her on, and we're going to touch on something that, well, you know, I had a hard time with it. It's sex and the paranormal. And there is so much more connection between, there's an incredible connection between sex and the paranormal, but it's very hard to talk about on the radio. It's a big part of life, sex is, so you might imagine that it would have a great deal to do with, or would you, the paranormal. I mean, most of the paranormal you would consider disembodied and therefore disinterested in things sexual. But I guess it doesn't work out that way. Sex is a very, very strong human drive, like many other things. And so it is inextricably wound up in the paranormal. And we're going to finally address that a little bit with Evelyn Paglini tonight. And she is, believe me, is the real McCoy. She's a real witch. Came from years ago when I put out a call for a true cauldron stirring broom riding witch. And kind of like with a cat, you know. Here comes Evelyn. That's what we're up to tonight. Open lines coming up in a moment, so if you'll just stay right where you are and buckle in, this is Coast to Coast AM.

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0: It is, and of course, you and the you part of the component are coming up directly. Those are the ways through the door. Holy mackerel, I just took a sip of some coffee at about 5,000 degrees, and I think the roof of my mouth just caved in. first-time caller line, you are on the air. Hello.
2: Hello.
0: Hello.
2: This is Joy.
0: Joy. Hello, Joy.
2: Outside Atlanta.
0: All right.
2: And I had a comment about last night's guest, Daniel.
0: Oh, yes.
2: But quickly, I wanted to tell you you're exactly right about putting out a call for cats.
0: Oh, yeah.
2: I had a cat who is, she's about 18 years old now.
0: Mm-hmm.
2: And she recently moved, and she finally went outside a couple of times, and then she just didn't come back one evening, and I was just totally distressed. But she's one of those cats that just always like to be outside at night. So you have to let her out, you know. And
0: we don't let ours out. Ours are house cats. They're totally, we take them out on the porch and let them sniff the air once in a while.
2: Right.
0: But that's it.
2: Well, this is kind of out in the country, and so she loves it out there. But anyway, she disappeared, and we waited about 4 or 5 days and finally just decided we had to go find another cat.
0: Declared her MIA.
2: Yeah, MIA. And so we went down to the Humane Society, and we got a great little kitten, just a wonderful little guy, and brought him home. And 3 days later, here she is hiding underneath the house across the street. So we found her. We brought her back.
0: Yeah, that's right. That's how it goes.
2: And my friend who lives in St. Pete had sent me a sympathy card already and everything, And I called her and told her I was so excited. You know, Maggie is back. Maggie is back.
0: You know, non-animal people, hon, they don't understand. They hear stuff like sympathy card and all the rest of that, and they go, oh, my God, it's just an animal. But they don't understand. Only
2: they animal. Really don't.
0: Only animal people can understand. Thank you very much. It's equivalent to losing a family member. You know, no, it isn't. It is losing a family member. And I know all the non-pet people out there go, oh, jeez. But it's true. Believe me, it's true. Wildcard line, you're on the air. Hello.
3: How are you doing? All right, this is Blair in Sedona.
0: Yes, sir.
3: Hey, you talked about this election canceling. It just flashed on me a conspiracy scenario.
0: Oh, of course. How could you not?
3: Well,
0: you know, I'm telling you, this story is going to get blown wide open on every talk show from coast to coast all week long until you think you can't stand hearing about it anymore. It's going to be a big subject.
3: Well, and back in 2003, I recorded 20 seconds of Representative Jim McDermott from Washington, and he says that private military contractors get a free ride from Congress if the funding agreed upon by the lawmakers, get this, is under $50 million.
0: Huh.
3: Thereby, he says, for $49 million or less, there is no congressional oversight provided. Now, the Senate debated about this about 3 or 4 weeks ago about military private contractors in Iraq. Warner of Virginia was pro, and Leahy from Vermont was against, and that was on C-SPAN also. And so all of a sudden, when you mentioned this, all of a sudden my brain went, conspiracy, conspiracy, conspiracy.
0: Yeah, and that's what you're going to hear all week long, conspiracy. Yeah. And it's just going to set them off. And maybe with some cause. I mean, doesn't it send a little bit of a chill down your spine to hear him even talking about that?
3: Yeah, it's sort of like setting things up. It's getting people prepared for something. And you know, I don't want to go in like Pavlov's dogs, that, but it's still at the same time. I don't like the way Americans are continually being conditioned in a fear mode. It's too much.
0: Do you remember when a certain general a long time ago stepped in front of national television and said, well, I'm in charge here at the White House now?
3: Oh, sure.
0: You
3: that
0: do?
3: Was during the Reagan, yeah.
0: Yeah, well, you know, you can imagine this sort of thing in a Central American country where, you know, those who run it are shuffled in and out on a somewhat regular basis. And sometimes out means all the way out, out of office, out of life, you know, altogether. And administrations change like that. But that's just not something that Americans can even consider. You know, like waking up one morning and seeing some general saying, well, I'm in charge here now at the White House. We're going to be running things the military way from now on. Oh, boy. East of the Rockies, you're on the air. Hello.
4: How you doing, sir?
0: I'm doing okay.
4: This is Stephen. Listen to you on WDAK in Columbus, Georgia.
0: Yes, sir.
4: I've got a cream Persian sitting on my desk,
0: yeah,
4: getting involved in my paperwork. I got a little small 7.5-week Chihuahua and a 90-pound Chow on the other side. So.
0: Oh, gee.
4: But anyway, I didn't get a chance to speak with you last week. How did your fireworks display go?
0: It went wonderfully.
4: Your weather great.
0: You know, it was perfect. And we did the choreography from the radio station. Everybody had speakers blaring, and we had one of the biggest celebrations on the West Coast. I mean, it's bigger than what they do in Las Vegas. People don't understand this little growing town of Pahrump. We're now, I think, according to New York Times, second fastest growing town in the U.S. Believe
4: it. Fantastic.
0: Oh, can you believe that? And we had this incredible fireworks display. It was awesome.
4: Well, the gods above us, they granted us, after 23 straight days of rain here in the southeast, granted us two lovely days, the third and the fourth, and we got off about 70 displays.
0: Well,
4: without a hitch.
0: Can you, listen, while we're on the subject of weather loosely, can you believe they're having tornadoes up in B.C.?
4: You know, I heard a little bit of that this evening. I took a nap this afternoon. I'm doing paperwork now. This is about the only time I can not be bothered. I'll get a chance to listen to you guys. But no, I heard a little bit of that. That's in strangest places.
0: I keep saying it, sir. We're like frogs, you know, and the water's getting hotter and hotter and hotter. And some of us are beginning to look around and say, hey, you know, listen here, froggies, this water, haven't you noticed it's getting really hot? And it is. It's starting to get really hot. I mean, the weather is changing, and you don't notice because it comes in increments. But
4: it was 98 degrees here in Columbus, Georgia today.
0: Yeah.
4: And it was killer out there.
0: I appreciate your call.
4: Thank you, sir.
0: Take care. Yeah. Hey, you fellow frogs. It's getting warm in here. West of the Rockies, you're on the air. Hello.
5: Hello, Art. This is Jim up in the Seattle area.
0: Hey, Jim.
5: I have a question and a comment.
0: Okay.
5: EG&G, is that a super secret public company?
0: No. It's a EG&G is quite a public company. However, they do a lot of secret stuff.
5: Okay.
0: Because, you know, they're the test site type people, right? EG&G, and so they're very public on one side and very dark on the other side. Yeah.
5: Okay. 40 years ago, I had a friend stationed at Fort Lewis, not too far from Seattle. His father showed up unbeknownst to him. And he asked his father, he says, what are you doing out here? He says, I'm headed for Hanford.
0: Mm-hmm.
5: He says, what are you doing in Hanford?
0: Mm-hmm.
5: He says, none of your damn business.
0: Uh-huh.
5: And he looked at him for a little bit and he said, let's just say it's unconventional flight.
0: Yeah.
5: And there's absolutely nothing over at Hanford. Just mile after mile of desert.
0: Well,
5: and a few buildings.
0: And a few buildings. Well, there's a lot of secret stuff going on there and out over the hill from me, and it's hard, a little difficult to discern the difference between where we might be technologically with aircraft and their ability to do all kinds of things like disappear and stuff like that, and reports of UFOs. It's a little difficult to distinguish between the two. East of the Rockies, you're on the air. Hello.
6: Hi, Art.
0: Hi.
6: Hi, this is Tab Webmaster from the Fantastic Forum.
0: How you doing, buddy?
6: All right, how you doing?
0: Pirateville, yes.
6: Yes, indeed. Yeah, I had a guest request for you.
0: Oh?
6: George Norrie did an interview with David Anderson, the director of SETI at Home. And I was just wondering if you could have him back because they just released Boink.
0: Boink?
6: That's like the second generation. It's going to be the backbone for SETI at Home and other distributed computing projects.
0: Another SETI project?
6: Right.
0: Okay. Well, it sounds like a good request.
6: I'd just like to hear you interview him.
0: Okay.
6: Thanks a lot, Art.
0: All right. You're very welcome. Take care. We'll see. The head of SETI at Home. How many of you are still crunching numbers for SETI? It's really an interesting time. Can you imagine if somebody out there with their PC, Pentium, whatever, were to be the one to actually get the signal? And they might well be. It could easily work out that way, that somebody at home crunching numbers would hit the big one. And the question I always had for them was, would they notify the person they had been the one? They say, absolutely. First time caller line, you're on air. Hi.
7: Hello.
0: Hello. Extinguish your radio, please.
7: Pardon?
0: Turn your radio off, please.
7: My radio off?
0: Oh, yes. Uh-huh.
7: Okay.
0: Yes, because you're on, and there's a delay, and it will confuse you and me as well.
7: Oh, yeah, yeah.
0: Yes.
7: There probably is a delay.
0: Yes. Anyway, what's up?
7: Oh, not a whole lot. I was just wondering if you've ever heard of Kent Hovind.
0: Yes.
7: Have you interviewed him before? Or was it?
0: Why? Yes, I have indeed. Yes.
7: How do you feel about his point of views and whatnot?
0: Well, that's an interesting question. I don't know that I'm very much of a fundamentalist anything.
7: Mm-hmm.
0: So, but on the other hand, I enjoy listening to radical views of people, and some I digest and some I discard. So I don't know. He's an interesting interview. How about that?
7: He is. I was wondering, darn it.
0: You were wondering something that you now can't recall.
7: Yeah, well, now that I've just looked at it, you have a really pretty cat.
0: Thank you. That's Yeti. Thank you very much. That's my webcam. You can get there by going coasttocoastam.com. Upper left-hand corner, Art's webcam, you'll see Yeti snoozing away. He's an extremely long cat, but he can curl up into this little ball. He's obviously a multiple-jointed cat. West of the Rockies, you're on the air. Good morning.
8: Hi, Art.
0: Hi.
8: Turn
0: your radio off. Turn your radio off for me, please.
8: Okay, down.
0: Okay.
8: Okay. Can I insert a dog story?
0: Yes, of course.
8: I've got a Tibetan Mastiff. It's like having a big cat.
0: Why?
8: That's their personalities.
0: You have a dog that has the personality of a cat? How could that be?
8: Well, they're Tibetan Mastiffs. That's just their personality type.
0: Huh.
8: They're not a suck-up dog. They're kind of more like a cat.
0: In other words, indifferent until they want you.
8: Well, pet me if I want to get petted. Otherwise, don't bother me.
0: Yeah.
8: But
0: it's an attitude, I know.
8: It's an attitude thing. I adore him, but, you know, I mean, it's like most people wouldn't tolerate it in a dog.
0: The Egyptians, you see, they understood. Not only did they understand the attitude, they worshipped it.
8: Oh, well, I mean, I think it's great because he's not in my face all the time with a filthy ball. But that's the other thing, too. If I throw a ball, he looks at me like, you know, well, if you wanted it, why'd you throw it away? Kind of cat-like.
0: Well, all right, then your dog is somewhat cat-like, yes.
8: Anyhow, I had to tell you, originally, I've had him since he was a baby. I had planned to get a female.
0: Yes.
8: When I went to the breeder, this one climbed up in my lap and told the other puppies to get away from me. He was mine.
0: Well, that's how it works. And that's how you know when the moment has arrived. In the case of one of my other cats, I'm sure I've told this before, Shadow is her name. It was the one cat that we adopted from a cattery. And we went, oh, God, we saw, you know, like hundreds of cats. We went into about, I don't know, six giant cat enclosures where there were like 100 or 200 cats in each one. When we got to this final enclosure, and we had seen a couple of really pretty cats, but we got to this final enclosure, and here comes this black, this black strike of lightning. I mean, this cat flew across the bodies of the other cats at about 1,000 miles an hour, ran across all of them, out the little door that was open, right up my pant leg, grabbed me around the neck, put her two paws around my neck, and held on for dear life and wouldn't let go. And I looked at Ramona and I said, well,
9: 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And now, Art Bell.

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1: I wrote with Whitley Strieber, The Coming Global Superstorm, that became that movie.
2: Yes.
1: And it, Whitley and I wrote that book because of what we think is going on with the weather. And obviously people decided it was a very good story and made it into a movie, which, by the way, now is like number 30 or something of all-time movies.
2: Yes,
1: and
2: yes.
1: And has made well over $500 million at this point. So it's incredible. I mean, it's incredible what it has done. Hopefully it'll wake people up. I mean, you start hearing stories about tornadoes up in D.C., and it's time to wake up.
2: Yes. I believe on your theory there.
1: I hear a panting dog.
2: Oh, yeah, that's my dog.
1: Yeah, well, either that or you've got a pretty unusual brother or sister. Anyway, anything else?
2: I'd like to comment also, since you talked about your cats, it seems that a lot of people are calling about dogs.
1: All of a sudden. That's right.
2: Yeah. You do have real nice cats. I have two myself.
1: Mm-hmm. Two of them, huh?
2: Yes.
1: Okay. Well, thank you very much for the call, and I guess there's a lot of us out there with animal kingdom friends, huh? Does anybody, have you ever seen any numbers on percentage of pet ownership in the U.S.? For example, how many cats are owned? How many dogs are owned? Does anybody really know? On the international line, you're on the air. Hello.
3: Oh, I'm sorry. This is the international line?
1: It is.
3: Oh, okay.
1: You have dialed the wrong number.
3: Yes,
1: and
3: I
1: you're
3: did.
1: Honestly admitting that.
3: Yes, I am.
1: All right. Thank you, sir. West of the Rockies, you're on the air.
4: Hello.
1: Hi.
4: My name is Dave, and I'm just going to tell you, we have family living in northern Alberta.
1: Yes, sir.
4: And we just got a call here, what the heck was it, a couple of days ago, they got a tornado.
1: That's right.
4: And it's incredible because it's where we were living was 4.5 hours northwest of Edmonton.
1: Look, sir, it's the Midwest weather pattern moving north.
4: Right.
1: That's what's happening.
4: Yeah, like I don't think they've ever had one that far north, especially up in that area.
1: That may or may not be correct, but the frequency of it now is telling us an incredible story if we only listen.
4: Right. And the strange thing about it is my mother-in-law was saying when the tornado hit, it was cold. Usually, don't you need warm weather mixed with the cooler air?
1: Well, yes, you need a collision, and generally you have the warm air where you are and
4: right.
1: The cold air encroaching. And so when you have the storm, then it will drop 10, 20, 30 degrees as the storm progresses, but it usually begins warm, not cold.
4: Right. And they were saying it was very cold when this hit.
1: Well, I'm telling you, it's changing. I mean, it's obvious, and I think everybody in their gut knows it too. The weather is changing. Evelyn Paglini's coming up next from the high desert. I'm Art Bell.
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1: I just took a one-in-a-million photograph. You know, during the break, I went next door to see Ramona, as I normally do, and we've got, she's got a little hobby room in there, and, you know, there's a single bed in there for visitors and that sort of thing. That's where her computer is, and she generally spends all her time when I'm on the air or otherwise on the radio, and, you'll never see this. Not in a million years. To you, it might be nothing, but in our household, it's one in a million. I've got a wildcat named Comet. You can't take Comet's picture. You can't do it. I mean, this cat sees a camera come, he'll just take off a million miles an hour, but I tricked him. I did it. Here, I went into the other room, and here are all four of our cats lying on this bed. And so I snuck in, and I got the camera, and I whipped around the corner and took a picture. Of course, Comet's now under the bed, but it's the first time I've been able to get a photograph of all four of them together ever. And I whipped it down to the right size, sent it off to the website, and within minutes, it should be up there for all of you to see. There are all four of our animals, our animules. An extremely rare picture, which I snapped during the break and processed during the break and sent up to the Internet during the break. All right, warning. I'm issuing now my class 1A, we're about to talk to some, we're about to talk to some very serious, very real, and very adult issues. Therefore, if you are a parent and your child is still awake at this hour, which probably they ought not be informed. We're going to talk about some scary stuff and some controversial stuff. We're going to talk about the paranormal, witchcraft, and sex. So I thought I'd lay it out straight for you. Be warned. What's coming up may not be for the ears of small ones. I feel compelled to give that warning. You've got enough notice right now. Turn the radio off. If you find this material disturbing, or you don't want your children to hear it, turn it off now. Dr. Evelyn Paglini, parapsychologist, is one of the leading authorities on the occult and the supernatural in the U.S. She was born into a centuries-old family of practitioners of the occult, and at the age of 4, her grandfather began teaching her natural magic. She is a psychic, metaphysical teacher, lecturer, consultant, doctor of divinity, and spiritual warrior. She also founded the International Psychic Center, a research investigation organization that has been called upon as an expert by law enforcement agencies. She's set precedent in the Texas court system on a child abuse case with ritual overtones and worked with law enforcement on missing persons and murder cases involving the occult and the supernatural. Evelyn Paglini is a witch. Stay right where you are. You've been warned. You know, to be honest with you, I don't recall exactly how it began. I know it was several months ago, and it was probably a caller. You know, most things on this program begin because of something that a caller says one way or the other. And I think it was a caller that related some sort of psychic experience that had sexual overtones, pretty heavy ones. And so I sort of made note of that mentally, and I think I said, look, if there's anybody else with this sort of experience, please fire me off an email. Oh, my God. It still hasn't stopped. I've had thousands and thousands of responses. And I thought, well, what do I do with this? You know, what do I do with this? It's very hard to talk about. It's hard enough to talk about the world of psychic occurrence, the spirit world, whatever you want to call it, and then throw sex in on top of that. It's just really hard. And I thought, whoa, boy, am I in trouble. Where am I going to get a guest to talk about this connection? And now I've got Evelyn Paglini, and she says she can talk about it. Evelyn?
2: Hi, Art.
1: Welcome back to the program.
2: Thank you so much. It's always a pleasure to be with you.
1: Listen, I want to thank you. Evelyn sent me for my 59th birthday, which occurred June 17th, this incredible, incredible globe. Oh, it's a globe. It's really awesome. It's a pretty good giant-sized globe that's made entirely of gemstones. Oh, my God. What an incredible piece, Evelyn. You should not have done it, but thank you.
2: I'm glad I put a smile on your face.
1: A smile? Oh, I jumped up and down. Ramona jumped up and down. Big time. Thank you so much. It is astoundingly beautiful.
2: You're welcome.
1: So, anyway, here you are, and you heard what I had to say, and that's how it developed on the program, but I really haven't been able to find anybody to address it. You know, most of the guests that I have, they admit, since I've been talking about this, oh, yes, there's a gigantic connection between the occult and sexuality, but they don't want to talk about it.
2: It has always been, but it is a taboo. It's very difficult to understand. Certainly most people who are practitioners are well aware of its power as well as its usage, and it can have a sinister effect. And so, therefore, most people will not discuss it and certainly won't give you the insight or the techniques.
1: Okay. You know, some of the audience, obviously, tonight, as every night, will be new. And they're going to say, practice what? What are we talking about here? We're talking about what I guess I call witchcraft, others call the craft. What is it exactly, Evelyn, just so we have the basis down here?
2: Well, the basis is natural magic, tuning into that which is nature and the elements, being able to use the forces of nature to manipulate them, to be able to influence other people, outcomes, effects. And those practitioners who have an understanding of it are able to enjoy goals as well as, let's say, block or stop or repel.
1: I talked to a man last night, Daniel, who had gone to various countries around the world and tried different psychedelics. And he laid heavily into the ritual aspect of the taking of these psychedelics and the rituals and things that some of these tribes and so forth believed in, Evelyn, and a very great deal of it was natural worship of the sun, of the moon, of the earth. And so many tribes we seem to run into around the world do seem to worship those things. And you're saying it is those things, and it's natural.
2: It is, and it crosses all cultures and all religions. It is the basics of magic. And when you tune into the forces of nature, you have no idea what you can accomplish. I think, Art, the final frontier is the mind, because we do not know exactly the potential of the mind and what it can accomplish. You've seen with your experiments, when you have gotten the collective consciousness to focus their attention on something, the outcome can be tremendous. Could it not?
1: No, it was, Evelyn. I saw it happen. We were all part of it. A great deal of this audience was part of it, so they know. A listener sent in a question. Elizabeth asks the following. Can I practice the craft and still believe and go to my church?
2: Absolutely. I was raised Roman Catholic, and I have no problem with integrating natural magic and Christianity. I believe that God gave us nature and the elements and the forces.
1: How many practitioners of Christianity, you know, for example, priests, do you think might, if a parishioner were to go to them and say, look, I'm a good Christian father, But I want to go and practice a little bit of witchcraft. Do you think they would be as generous in recommending this cross-pollination?
2: I would say probably 80% would not.
1: Right.
2: But I have been very blessed because I had a father, Richard Wood, from Loyola University many, many years ago. And this man understood me and I understood him. And one that we both know, Father Malachi Martin.
1: Oh, yes.
2: That was in 1968, where we had many discussions on it. And so there was no problem with him and I.
1: So then calling upon natural powers, powers of the wind, of the sun, of the earth, these are every bit, you believe, in concert with the concept of our God as we believe it to be.
2: Yes, I do.
1: As Christians. Yeah.
2: I feel we have a choice once we have the power in our hands, and it is by the intent that we use that power, whether it become positive or negative. In other words, don't blame the devil made me do it.
1: Yeah.
2: You're the one who made the choice. If I show you how to do something,
1: yes,
2: and then you use it against your fellow man, who made that choice?
1: You did.
2: Correct. So you must take responsibility for your action. What magic gives you is the power to change something, to influence something. You are the person who chooses the intent.
1: Okay.
2: Power is neutral.
1: All right. There's going to be a lot of intent in what we're about to talk about. Now, are you at all surprised that I got this massive response to the question about the supernatural, which I discuss on the show a lot, and then the sexual aspect of it? It was like a landslide here, Evelyn, really, a landslide.
2: I was very glad that you got a landslide response, because this has gone on in history for tens of thousands of years. But most people who have experienced any form of this are too ashamed, too frightened to talk to other people. They could be ridiculed or shot down or disbelief. And not only is it difficult for a woman, but it's even harder for a man.
1: That's right.
2: I'm glad you got the response you got.
1: Well, I sure did. And it came, by the way, from both sexes.
2: Absolutely.
1: Uniformly from both sexes. So
2: yeah.
1: I was astounded. And so obviously there really is something to this. What are some of the techniques one might use in magic involved in sexuality?
2: Well, if we're going to start at level one, every person out there would like to know how to, increase their sexuality or to have a technique to draw a person to them sexually. Then you could use imitative and sympathetic magic. And imitative would be to have a picture of a person.
1: Yes.
2: Okay, that is your subject. And then, of course, sympathetic magic is that which is in sympathy with the body. It would help if you could have something that was like an unwashed article of clothing or, let's say, strands of hair, fingernail pairings, anything that was part of or worn close to the body.
1: Why are these artifacts of, I guess they're of the person, the hair, the fingernails, mm-hmm. Those are mentioned all the time. Why?
2: Because they establish a bond, a link, okay, with you and that subject.
1: Well, in your fingernail clippings, in your hair, whatever, Evelyn, your entire DNA, your little snowflake DNA is complete
2: in
1: each one of those things.
2: That's right.
1: Huh.
2: And so what you have done now is established a link to that very person that is going to become the subject you are going to work upon.
1: Huh.
2: And once you have imitative and sympathetic magic, you can use many different means. The means today in modern witchcraft is wax figures known as image candles. And, of course, the gender of the choice that you are working on. So once you've done that, what you're going to use naturally would be red because you are talking about sex. You are talking about stimulating the sexual organs and the libido itself. And so the color would be red and the gender of the subject that you are going to be working on. And what you're going to do, if you're going to be calling in, let's say, the elements, then you would call in the element of fire, because, again, you want to ignite the passion of an individual. And so, therefore, you can also use so many different things in order to enhance and to influence.
1: Are you... I'm trying to put this together. Are you trying to influence a particular person's sexual desire for you? In most instances, that's what you'd be doing, right?
2: On level one, yes.
1: On level one.
2: Yeah.
1: That's just level one. And so how successful is this kind of thing? Assuming that you put together a ritual, you've got a candle, you've got red all over the place and all the rest of it, what's your expectation?
2: Well, if you have imitative and sympathetic going for you, and you are very good with meditation and visualization, which is a prerequisite,
1: yes,
2: your outcome will be astoundingly quick and very satisfying.
1: Really?
2: Yes.
1: In other words, your phone is going to ring. She's going to knock on. He or she is going to knock on your door. Or
2: no, you're going to notice that there's a chemistry that is going to start being emitted. And that chemistry between the two of you is going to be enhanced. And so, therefore, the, let's say, sexual tension will build between the two of you.
1: Uh-huh.
2: Now, if you're dating, okay, if you have this person as already a mate or a lover, then you can take your lover to the next level.
1: And people are talking about that all the time.
2: Right.
1: Yeah.
2: Well, there are many techniques of doing that, not only with a wax figure, but there's a really good one, and it's quick. Get your paper and pencil out, because it's really very good.
1: All right.
2: Let's say that you are laying next to your mate.
1: Mm.
2: Now, this has got to be done when that person is already asleep and you're awake.
1: Uh-huh.
2: You can say this by whispering it, but you can also say it emotionally, mentally.
1: What is it we're saying?
2: And that would be, you need me. You want me. You desire me. You cannot live without me. You see my face before you, no matter where you go. Say this over and over and over again. You are penetrating the psyche of that individual, and you are binding them emotionally as well as sexually to you.
1: Isn't that like a post-hypnotic suggestion?
2: Not if you're saying it mentally. The post-hypnotic suggestion has got to be audible.
1: Well, you said it could be audible, or...
2: I said you can whisper it. I said, but you would get more emotion if you did it mentally.
1: And roll over it again. A lot of people can't write that quickly. You need me?
2: You need me.
1: Yeah.
2: You want me. You desire me. You cannot live without me. You see my face before you, no matter where you go.
1: And
2: within your mind, what you're doing is you're bombarding the sleeping subject. Mentally, you are breaking into the psyche. And you are planting seeds, and in your mind's eye, with your visualization technique, you are making love to that person, and they mentally are responding back. And you are establishing a bond that is unbelievable. Mm. We haven't even done a blood moon ritual yet.
1: A blood moon ritual. You need me, you want me, you desire me, you cannot live without me, you see my face everywhere.
2: You see my face before you.
1: Before you everywhere. Yeah, that really will work, Evelyn?
2: Oh, yes.
1: Of course, this is somebody you're already fairly close to, since you're
2: in bed with
1: them.
2: Someone that you are living with that is your lover, your mate, your partner.
1: Yes.
2: And you want to enhance the love, the passion, and the binding action of the two of you.
1: All right. I'll hold it right there. Evelyn, Dr. Evelyn Paglini is my guest. She's a witch, and she's got instructive things for you this night. If you listen carefully, maybe you want to try one of them.

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1: I want to warn you, you know, witchcraft, like anything else, has good and bad, and you're going to hear about both tonight. So, the standard sort of sexual content, paranormal content, witchcraft content, but look out, it's going to get strange. And I absolutely love sax. That's S-A-X, saxophone. But the other's all right, too. We'll be right back. Even though this is level one that we're talking about right now, Evelyn.
2: Correct.
1: I guess I would like to stop before we proceed and ask you what you think the ethics are of doing this. In other words, if this works, then you are strongly affecting your intentions, imposing your intentions on another person.
2: If that is your mate, your partner, your lover,
1: yes,
2: then all you're doing is enhancing the sexual act and the bond between you.
1: Uh-huh.
2: But unfortunately, there are practitioners out there who are going to use the same knowledge and the same power in the wrong way. Their ethics are not present at all.
1: But the magic works either way, right?
2: Power is neutral. It's only the intent.
1: Yeah. Yeah. So the ethics can be good or they can be wanting.
2: That's correct. And then they cross the line. But many do. And there are people out there that have been affected by these acts of practitioners, unbeknownst, unwanted, unsolicited.
1: That's right. That's right. And they will call in here inevitably, Evelyn, or fire me a fast blast and ask, what can I do to stop this? It's like a curse on me.
2: And they have an opportunity to do a separation or a breakup spell. I've had many men as well as women call and tell me that they have lost their partner due to magic by a sexual spell being cast upon them. And once you have the target and you know the person who has caused this, yes, you can do a separation or a breakup spell.
1: Well, we all know vengeance hath no, you know, like a woman.
2: Or a man.
1: A scorn. So, I mean, this could get to be rough stuff. Is there, if you're going to, I guess this is sort of, it's sort of casting a spell, isn't it?
2: Yes, it is.
1: Okay, we'll call it what it is.
2: That's why the person that's going to counterbalance this has got to have some knowledge, or at least someone behind them that does.
1: Mm-hmm. Is there any time of the day or night or week or month or whatever when these things are easier to do, when natural forces are more with you?
2: Absolutely. You could always use a waxing moon when you are going after something positive, or a waning moon if you're doing a separation or a breakup.
1: Huh.
2: You can use a new moon or a full moon because it will give you extra power.
1: Why is the moon important?
2: The moon has such an influence on this planet, not just in the tides, and of course, us being so much filled with water on our emotions, but when you also use, let's say, the goddess Diana and the influence of the waxing and the waning of the moon, you're gaining extra power. And so, therefore, when you're doing this kind of a ritual, you want all the assistance, all the help, that you can get.
1: And you can get it by timing it just right.
2: Absolutely. Now, in the evening is the best time. The reason why is you always want to make sure that the subject that you are working on has in a repose or in a relaxed state. So the best time is when they're sleeping.
1: I would like to understand really what it is about the moon. I don't doubt its power, Evelyn. Anybody who does anything with the public, I do a talk program, and you can be doggone sure if you do an open line night on a full moon night, look out, baby, it's going to hit the fan. And, you know, cops can tell you, emergency service workers can tell you, 911 people can tell you, the moon really is important to us in one way or another. And when that moon gets full, people get nuts.
2: Because, see, the moon is the closest to us, and it is the one that reflects all of the vibrations and all of the energies from the entire universe and solar system. It is what beams here to Earth. When we understand these influences, we can tap into the forces and the vibrations and use them to manipulate.
1: You know, astronomers say it's rubbish that the amount of effect, gravitationally or in any other way, that the moon or other planets could have on us is ridiculous. There just couldn't be an effect, they say. And yet, I don't doubt it. Having witnessed it over many, many years here in talk radio, there is something about the moon. So there's something they don't know.
2: That is correct. And again, when you're calling upon the goddess Diana, then you can also use what is called blood on the moon. Now, this is taking it to the next level. When you want to really bind a person to you sexually, not only in this lifetime, but even in the next.
1: You mean there's sex in the next life?
2: Yeah.
1: That's we'll get back to that. That's important.
2: Yeah.
1: Please continue. So
2: what you're going to use is the blood, menstrual blood. 3 drops is used, and it is either going to be put in wine that is going to be ingested by the subject.
1: What kind of blood?
2: Menstrual. Your menstruation blood.
1: My God.
2: 3 drops. This is very ancient art. This has gone back thousands of years.
1: I've never heard of anything like this in my life.
2: I told you most people who are practitioners are not going to give up this kind of information.
1: Yeah. I can see why.
2: Yeah.
1: That's incredible. Okay, and so
2: you're going to mix that into, let's say, a sugu, a sauce.
1: Yeah.
2: Okay, that would be ingested by your subject.
1: Uh-huh.
2: Or you could mix it in, as I mentioned, the wine, or a meatloaf, or a sandwich,
1: Guess it doesn't matter, but it's a binding agent?
2: It is the binding agent. Yeah, it's better than the witch's cord, it's better than a knob candle, it's better than the thread that you tie in knots. This is the ultimate binding action, and it has been used for tens of thousands of years. Just like the nectar of the gods, honey, is blood.
1: Where, Evelyn, is knowledge like this written down? Is it written down?
2: Oh, if you would get some of the old Leland books or Aradia, the Gospel of Witches, I believe there's also Dion Fortune has several books that are very good on it. I'm just pulling it right off the top of my head, but there are several excellent books out there.
1: Yeah, I was just curious. This is knowledge that has been known and practiced for how long?
2: Tens of thousands of years. Because we haven't even gotten into the planes of existence and what you can do by creating a familiar, a doppelganger. We haven't gone there yet, babe.
1: That's when
2: it gets sinister.
1: When you cast a spell of this kind, what can your expectations be in terms of how long it might last? Is it a temporary thing? Does it last a number of years, a lifetime? What?
2: If you have a person that you are trying to cause them to go against their natural choice or will, then you're going to have to do the ritual often in order to sustain it.
1: Oh.
2: If you have a willing partner, meaning a loved one, a husband, a wife, then the spell is going to only increase, and it can last a lifetime, and again, to the next lifetime.
1: But that's natural love enhanced.
2: Right. That's natural love enhanced.
1: But if you're essentially
2: going against
1: forcing,
2: the person's free will, you
1: forcing,
2: have to continue it.
1: Yes, if you're forcing somebody, then you've got to reinforce it how often, for example?
2: It depends on the strength of the practitioner. If they're a practitioner that's got at least 15 years under their belt, I would have to say it would last possibly years.
1: Huh.
2: If they are a person that's a neophyte, a chela, an initiate, 6 months.
1: Is doing such a thing to a person for your own satisfaction, whatever?
2: Desire for control. It may not necessarily be love. It may be just lust.
1: Maybe. And so do the majority of people who do this kind of thing to another, Evelyn, in your experience, find it satisfying or ultimately shallow because they're forcing an event which ain't natural? And, you know, after a while, they must start to feel the other person is not sexually turned on to me.
2: They don't have a conscience. They want.
1: I know, but part of the ego is the fact that that other person is giving themselves to you because they want you, not because they're under a spell.
2: That's right, so you're controlling them, and that is the ultimate high, the ultimate power over another person.
1: But isn't for many, if even not most, wouldn't there be a diminishing of the satisfaction of being with that person knowing that they're being forced to do it as opposed to wanting to do it?
2: You have to, each person is different. You have to understand the psyche of the practitioner.
1: Or is the ego sufficiently satisfied by exercising the power to make that person do something they don't want to do?
2: Yeah, it usually is the ego, yes. You hit the nail on the head.
1: Yeah, I guess, huh? Well, there's no shortage of egos out there. So, you know, a lot of people who probably don't believe in witchcraft anyway, they do wonder, though, how much of this is going on out there on an everyday sort of basis, Evelyn?
2: As I said, there are tens of thousands of people just at the basics of the person being a practitioner wanting or enhancing or stealing a husband or a wife. That's happening all the time.
1: All the time, huh?
2: And when we get to the...
1: But people using magic, people using at least this level of magic.
2: Yes. Yes. I hear it all the time, Art.
1: Huh.
2: And I have for the last 45 years.
1: Well, of course, you've been dead center in the middle of it, but the average citizen doesn't, for the most part, hear a word about this. I mean, unless they're hearing this program tonight, Evelyn, I can guarantee that last little ritual you took us through, most people haven't heard about it, I guarantee. Or at least I...
2: They don't know the actual ritual unless they're a practitioner, but they know the outcome because it's either them or a loved one that it's been worked upon.
1: It mentions in your bio that you're a spiritual warrior. That's one aspect of what you do.
2: That is correct.
1: If a wife begins to realize that somebody has put a spell on her husband, then she has to become a spiritual warrior, right? She's going to be at war with
2: that
1: this other...
2: That is correct, yes, because she's dealing with a practitioner. And she's going to have to learn how to combat it, how to reverse it, how to break it, how to separate it. In other words, she's going to tap the same forces, but use them positively.
1: Well, in most households, you know, when mothers talk to daughters, this is not part of that talk they have about the way the world works. Or maybe I'm wrong, and maybe there are many more households where it is part of that talk than, I mean...
2: It is in every culture. Believe me, there is always the grandmother or the great aunt that is going to give you the secrets. It's passed down from generation to generation. It always has been, no matter the tradition, the culture, or the religion.
1: So you say something like, honey, it's time to sit down and talk about the birds, the bees, and a little magic.
2: That is correct.
1: My goodness. All right. Is there a way to compel a person to leave the person they're with to be, for example, with you? Now, that's a little bit on the dark side, and that's where we're headed a little bit here, folks. That's why I issued the warning. I mean, this is serious stuff. If you wanted to take somebody away from somebody else, is there magic that would achieve that?
2: Yes, there is. You're using the same tools, imitative, sympathetic, but the intent is different. What you're going to first do is cause havoc within the marriage or within the lover so that there becomes irritability, disdain, confusion, and the person are not in conjunction with each other. So therefore now that person is vulnerable. Now you do an attraction ritual using imitative and sympathetic magic to draw that person within to your web. And as you spin your web,
1: yes,
2: it gets tighter and tighter, and you draw that person to you as you cause more friction, more harm, more aggravation in the household. And eventually, you will get that mate to leave their spouse and to seek solace and comfort with you.
1: Wow. I must tell you, Evelyn, the majority of people that I have on the program and talk about things like this, they say, to me, it's kind of wussy New Ageism, if you will. But you know, when you ask them about this sort of thing, they will say, look, you can't use it for what would be considered by most a negative reason. You just can't do it. It's all white light and beautiful, and the other stuff doesn't work. They say that, but that's rubbish, huh?
2: They want it to be that way, but
1: yeah.
2: Power is neutral.
1: Power is power.
2: And if I choose to reach across where thousands of miles and influence another person, I can do it. I can do it wrongly, or I can do it positively. And you can ask so many of the people in your audience who have gotten to know me these past 7 years. I have come to them during ritual and given them extra energy and extra power. So they know it to be true. Thousands of miles away, you can affect and you can influence another. And it's only those people who don't want to believe it who are even more vulnerable.
1: I would suppose they would be the vulnerable, wouldn't they? In other words, their mind, there's no afforded protection then from being a skeptic, a doubter, a person who says, what a total bunch of, you know what.
2: Until it happens to them.
1: Until it happens to them, and then...
2: they seek me out.
1: Do you get a lot of people like that, Evelyn? People who were great doubters, but with the reality of what's happening to them, and they're what, feeling out of control, knowing that they're not acting with their own will, or what?
2: I'm usually the last resort, and they have tried everything.
1: I'm
2: but
1: sure.
2: When they realize that it's so unusual what has been done to their mate, they are looking for answers, and the answers always lie in magic, because they find out that the person has been dabbling, or they come from a heritage or a background. They know when it's being magic that it's been causing the rift within the household.
1: There are many other heritages, aren't there, other than ours, that would recognize this sort of intervention more quickly than we would, huh?
2: Absolutely. You're Italian. Practitioners, you're Irish, you're English, you're German, many of them, because of the old European religions and because of the society that has gone down through the ages, this is common knowledge.
1: Absolutely. All right, hold it right there. Evelyn Paglini is my guest. I'm Art Bell. In the middle of the night.

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1: I'll tell you something. Music is not a small part of setting the right mood, the set setting for doing something like we're doing tonight. Dr. Evelyn Paglini is my guest. She is a witch. She practices the craft, and she's here tonight talking about sexuality, and I should add, how you can practice the craft.

0: Well, all right, I've already given you a warning. I'm going to give you another one right now. This has been sort of level one that we've done so far. But we're about to go, well, take this relationship between the audience and Evelyn up another level. So be warned. I mean, this is not for the little ones. And this may not even be for you if it gives you the heebie-jeebies to listen to it. Or puts an insight smile on your face. I don't know. Either way, be warned that this is explicit material we're dealing with. And here, once again, is Evelyn Paglini. Evelyn.
1: Thank you so much.
0: By the way, let's get it in there. You know, a million people are going to want to contact you for whatever reason. It always occurs every program. This will be no different. If they want to get hold of you, want your help, want advice, want whatever it is people want when they get hold of you, how do they do it?
1: Well, I have one number, 818.
0: Oh, a toll-free number, really. Okay, 1-818.
1: 407.
0: 407.
1: 1951.
0: 1951. And what's that for?
1: And that is to reach me, 818-407-1951. Now, you can also call 818-985-9935 if you would like to talk to the product and Mystical Blend.
0: Okay, I was full of it. 818 would not be a toll-free number, would it?
1: No.
0: No, okay. Yeah, that's right. Good. They're paying for it. So,
1: one more thing, Art. I gave the audience, those who are interested in auras, if they will go to mysticalblend.com, there is an entire class that they can print out and learn about the auras. Also, under Ask a Witch, I have answered several questions that have been sent to me.
0: You have a little column called Ask a Witch?
1: Yes. It's on my website, mysticalblend.com. But those who want to know about the auras, there's a very good class up there, free.
0: I imagine, boy, that's quite a twist on some other columns, Ask a Witch. That would be fun to read all by itself. And that's on your website?
1: Yes, it is.
0: Okay. So, like FAQs, you know? Of a witch, frequently asked questions.
1: Correct.
0: Okay. When most people call you, Evelyn, what are they after?
1: I've got an awful lot of people who have been experiencing psychic attack. And so they are trying to remove a negativity, send back a negativity to the sender, stop a negative cycle that they have been under. So it's either psychic attack or it is in the realm that we are talking about this evening.
0: Question, Evelyn, how does a person delineate between a psychic attack and bad luck and just, I don't know, people have ups and downs in their life? Life goes like that, up and down, up and down, up and down, good and bad. How do you discern?
1: Yeah, it goes up and down, and it usually comes to an end. A cycle only runs a course. A spell doesn't end, and it starts coming from all sides. There is no up and down. It's down and then down further.
0: It would begin to rain bad luck.
1: Correct, and it hits you in every aspect of life. It may start in your prosperity or financial arena,
0: right,
1: but eventually it will hit your health. And then it will hit emotionally and socially and then relatively.
0: So if you're under attack, there is not going to be any doubt about it. Or, well, there might be, but I mean, you know, to a person who understands a little bit about this, there wouldn't be any doubt. They would know they're under attack.
1: Yes, and many of them know that it's a person doing it. In other words, they'll say, it's this person at work who's into Santeria. It's my mother-in-law who I know practices magic. It's my sister-in-law who dabbles.
0: Uh-huh.
1: In other words, it's not always coming from out of the blue. They usually know that they have crossed someone in the field, and this person is now seeking revenge.
0: All right, couple of quick fast blasts that have come my way. Riken in Toronto says, hey, Art, I've used psychic seduction methods for 19 years now. It's never failed me. It takes anywhere from 1 to 10 weeks. You do a plan, daily visualizations, see, feel as if it happened, monitor change, maintain confident attitude always, practice to be a pro. So there's somebody who's flat out saying, yes, you bet it works, and I've been using it. Frank in Los Angeles, though, says, tonight's spells are true. I have several women in love with me or under my control now. I've used those words for years. I, however, didn't really know it was witchcraft. I'm just a big flirt. My question is, how do I free these women? I need help, honest.
1: Well, there's your separation ritual and your breakup ritual. You have to be careful what you ask for, because you're going to get it. And to the first person that fast blasted you, what is above, so be it below. And that's what he's practicing. Visualization becomes manifestation.
0: Yes.
1: And that's what he's been practicing.
0: But when you say below, that sounds dark.
1: No, but meaning here on the physical plane.
0: Okay.
1: What is above in the ethereal or astral plane manifests on the physical plane.
0: Okay. All right. Can a practitioner experience sexual satisfaction using astral projection? I'll tell you, I have interviewed the very best people who do astral projection and tell us how to do it. They've come on with like 101 courses, kind of like you're doing with witchcraft right now. And there's one area where I asked, and every time I got an affirmative, either a chuckle, a laugh, or you're damn right, Art, kind of answer. Sure, you can have sex. You can leave your body, and you can actually go have sex with another person in the physical plane. They say it's true, and you're going to tell me it's true.
1: It's not only true, but it's also sinister, because there are many people who do not wish it.
0: Well, yeah, it's like rape.
1: Yes, it is rape. They are being violated. They are being sexually abused and molested by people who have the discipline and the control of astral projection.
0: So it's true.
1: And to answer your question, yes, the practitioner can experience satisfaction.
0: I had a lot of women write to me, Evelyn, and I really mean this, who absolutely say they were raped. And I got responses that varied on the scale from terror and anger to I enjoyed it. I got all kinds of responses. I had no idea how to deal with these at all. And
1: the reason why is there's so many different variations. A practitioner is a person who's using astral projection, another form of molestation on the ethereal. Could be a practitioner creating a familiar and sending it to the victim. Another is a doppelganger, which is a double of themselves. And that's only on this plane. What if you're getting into the incubus or the succubus, which is a spirit, an entity that preys and feeds upon a person, sexually arousing them?
0: Yeah.
1: Starting out quite quietly, innocently, and seductive, and then turning violent and constant repetition, because they need that sexual energy. They feed off of it. That is the true psychic vampire, honey.
0: Yeah, but how is this in any way different than rape?
1: It isn't.
0: It isn't. Right? It isn't.
1: It isn't.
0: It's just a way of raping and not getting caught, more or less.
1: Yes. But see, people out there, they don't know how to talk about it. How would you explain that you are being sexually molested, raped, and violated in the middle of the night by a spirit?
0: You couldn't.
1: Or you are being held down.
0: You couldn't.
1: Or you're paralyzed.
0: Yeah, you couldn't. There's no way. Except.
1: Who do you talk to? How do you explain it to someone? That's why they don't come out. That's why I'm so happy that so many people responded to you, Art.
0: Well, you're going to get a lot of response to this. I absolutely guarantee, because there are women out there, a lot of them, Evelyn, who are being attacked in the manner we just described. And can you help them?
1: Yes, I can, depending on who's doing it and what they're up against. If they're dealing with a spirit or an entity, an incubus or a succubus.
0: And by the way, how do you find out what you're up against?
1: That's why I have to talk to the person. I have to find out how it started.
0: Uh-huh.
1: Is it someone that they know? Is it someone that they know as a practitioner? Or has this, like the one gentleman that I'm dealing with...
2: Welcome to Nigh Underground, bringing you Art Bell classics all the way from the high desert. 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And now, Art Bell.

0: 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And now, Art Bell.
1: Drained. It will be they are total exhaustion when they wake up in the morning. Many, many have had bruises and marks.
2: Yep.
1: Okay, so you know that you are not dealing with a person that is a practitioner using a familiar or a doppelganger. You are not using anything. You're into the spirit entity, incubus, succubus, or you're into the demons. The beings that are interdimensional, that exist on other planes of existence, that can pierce the veil, and they too need the sexual energy, which stimulates the pituitary glands, which stimulates what we call the kundalini force. And that is what they thrive upon. That is what they draw out of you.
2: All right, here's where you're going to have to help me understand something. I was sort of joking about this in the first hour, but once you've left the physical, Evelyn, once you've left your body behind, then since, you know, sex is such a physical thing, it would be the one thing that you would think over on the other side there just wouldn't be a lot of. And so from a spirit point of view or an entity point of view, you know, something without a body, why and how does sex still enter into the equation at all?
1: Because it is a life force.
2: Oh, it is?
1: Yes.
2: Sure it is.
1: And so therefore they need it to sustain themselves. That's why I said they feed upon it.
2: Huh.
1: It is their sustenance. So spirits will look for those individuals that they can stimulate and arouse and get to sexual orgasm because it feeds them.
2: So there are cases even of departed husbands or wives coming back to still have sex with their life mates?
1: On occasion, but it's more if a departed mate comes to them, it is for comfort. It can turn subtly sexual, but normally, no. And something else, the dearly departed need sometimes to comfort and to touch, to sustain them because they have decided to stay earthbound. But there also is a game that is played out there, and the audience should be made aware, especially those in grief.
2: Yes.
1: Because there are charlatans and there is chicanery out there, Art.
2: Well, I'm sure there is, yes. So you're saying there are a lot of people who play on the emotions of recently widowed, for example, that sort of thing.
1: Yes, there are so-called trance mediums out there that for a fee will pretend that the spirit of that dearly departed loved one has entered them.
2: There's a scam for you.
1: And they will service the individual
2: for a fee. I get the picture.
1: And I don't think it's not taking place because it is. In fact, long ago in Chicago, I busted an organization out there that had that part going on.
2: You busted them?
1: Oh, yeah. Yeah, I called in the Bunko Squad, and we busted them.
2: So sometimes being a spiritual warrior actually eclipses the spiritual itself, huh? You've got to actually go to the police and...
1: And shut them down. Absolutely. Because they're charging thousands of dollars, and they are trying to convince the grieving person that that mate, that spouse has entered into their body and they can have sexual comfort.
2: Well, I will tell you, though, that again, going back to the emails, so many women have been assaulted

0: so many, Evelyn. It would see, and there's no law against it, is there? In other words,
1: no, there isn't. Who's going to stop them? The only way to stop them is a person who has knowledge. Either you're going to go up against a practitioner and put up a wall or a defense, or you're going to go after a spirit or an entity, and you're going to use certain tools and certain herbs and essential oils and certain rituals in order to stop it.
0: And you know what those are?
1: Yes, I do.
0: It can be stopped.
1: Yes, it can.
0: That is spiritual warfare, isn't it? I mean, outright warfare. You're in a direct conflict with a will. It's a battle of wills.
1: It's a battle of wills, absolutely. They need this energy to sustain, and they will not give up lightly that victim.
0: How often do you have to become personally involved in a case like this?
1: Depending what I'm up against, many times I have to get involved personally. The individual that is the victim just doesn't have the knowledge, and I couldn't teach him fast enough.
0: Yeah.
1: I can give them certain rituals to abate it or to have it lessen, but if the attack increases, then I've got to pull out the big guns.
0: Is it normally these attacks that occur in the middle of the night, Evelyn, are they normally somebody who's astrally projecting, or would there be more spirits doing this? Or
1: can be either or. That's why I said I'd have to talk to the person.
0: Well, no, I've got that. But, I mean, is there one that's predominant, more likely?
1: I've noticed of late, because always, for tens of thousands of years, you have had the incubus, the succubus, and those beings and entities of other realms that have been doing this to people.
0: Yes.
1: But I have noticed in the last 8, 10 years, an upswing in practitioners who are using any means, including astral projection, in order to sexually molest other people.
0: Wow. So it's like there's this entire world out there, Evelyn. Hold on. It's like there's this whole world out there, a subworld, that we don't really know about. But it may affect us in an instant. May be affecting you or someone you know right now. A whole sub-world.
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1: Sex and the supernatural. Apparently, they go together like a horse and carriage. Back into the nighttime. Evelyn, welcome back. I'm going to do this again because it's going to save me a whole lot of trouble. And there are going to be many, many, many, many, many people who want to get hold of you. So, again, let's go over the best ways to do that, or I'm going to be answering emails I don't want to answer.
2: Well, they can reach me at 818-407-1951,
1: mm-hmm.
2: or they can reach Mystical Blend at 818-985-9935.
1: What's the difference between reaching you and Mystical Blend?
2: Well, most people that will call Mystical Blend is for the products and information on how to use it.
1: So,
2: and for those who want to contact me, it's for a consultation.
1: When you say products, that's kind of like, I don't know, candles?
2: Yeah, it's the image candles, because an awful lot of stores don't carry them. It's essential oils. It's also a free a catalog that has the descriptions and how to use them, so you can buy them in any metaphysical store in your area.
1: Uh-huh.
2: For the snail mail people,
1: right?
2: Let them please write me at Paglini, P-A-G-L-I-N-I,
1: right,
2: at P.O. Box 57932, Sherman Oaks, California, 91413.
1: I'm sure when you do a program like this, you get totally blitzed, and it's probably hard to answer for a little while. Is that
2: yes, please have patience. We'll try to return all phone calls. We will send out catalogs as soon as possible, and just have patience. Well, I have a very small staff.
1: Now, these, well, they're hauntings in a way. I mean, they may be attacks, but they could also be called hauntings. Are they, if somebody's looking, if they're being attacked, for example, is it a spirit that's specifically after them most times, Evelyn, or is it something that's inhabiting the residence that they happen to be renting or buying at the moment?
2: If it is a sexual attack,
1: yes,
2: it is the person.
1: It's the person.
2: If it is a haunting, meaning there is poltergeist going on, there's activity within the home, but it is not of a sexual nature, then it is the part of the haunting in the house.
1: Huh.
2: They may have a spirit or an entity that is residing there.
1: And
2: but if it's sexual, no, it's the person.
1: How often does the person who is attacked understand who they're being attacked by right away? I mean, when they come to you, for example, they say, well, look, I'm being attacked by so-and-so. They already know the identity of the person.
2: Very seldom.
1: Really?
2: Yes. Unless they run in a group or society that are, let's say, practitioners among them.
1: Yes.
2: Then they could single out an individual. But most of the people that I'm hearing from know aren't. It is, if it is a woman, it is usually an incubus, and if it is a man, it is a succubus. And these are beings, these are demons. And what they are after is, like I said, the life force.
1: The energy.
2: And they need the sexual energy and the release of it to get it. And it turns very violent and incessant.
1: Incessant, yeah.
2: Incessant. See, it starts out very slowly. It can progress over many years, and then it becomes very violent and very incessant. The one man that I'm dealing with now has had it for over 3 years.
1: I've heard about it, and, you know, people chuckle about this kind of thing, but, you know, how do you impress people with the fact, you know, how real this is? How do you
2: by your own audience at the top of the hour. Open up one line and find out how many people out there are actually experiencing it.
1: We'll do that. We'll do exactly that.
2: That's how you convince the rest of the world. See, that's what their problem is. Who do they go to when this is happening to them? They're frightened, and yet they don't want to talk about it. A woman is ashamed to talk about it, and a man, I mean, that's even worse. How is he going to explain that this is happening to him?
1: How is he? That's right. Well, he's not.
2: So that's why it's secret. It's behind closed doors. It doesn't come out. People don't know about it. But, by God, it's increasing, and somebody better start talking about it.
1: Yeah, that's right. And that's what we're doing for the first time. And so we'll do exactly that. Everybody who's calling now, and every line is lit, just hang up. We're going to be after those who have been attacked sexually in the manner we've been describing tonight. That's exactly what I'm going to be looking for on the phone. So everybody else just hang up, and we'll see. You'll see an example of what I got in the slamming my email box full every day with just one after another after another after another. So, yeah, we'll restrict it to that, and we'll hear about it. And maybe that will help people understand how real this is.
2: Well, the proof is always in the pudding. Let the audience talk.
1: Yeah, that's exactly right. So, again, back for a second to the ethics of all this. If somebody wanted to know how to have relations with another in the night by means of astral projection, and they came to you wanting to be able to do that, is it ethical to tell them how to do that?
2: No, they're going to find that out on their own, because once you have the discipline and control of astral projection,
1: yes,
2: you're going to test it. See, the one thing about nature and humans is we like to play, and we like to control, and we like to manipulate and have power over others.
1: Ain't it the truth?
2: And it has been since the dawn of time. So when you have been given extra knowledge and extra power,
1: you're going to play with it.
2: It is your responsibility to stay in balance.
1: Yeah, but you're going to play with it.
2: But you're going to play.
1: You're going to do exactly what most humans.
2: I played.
1: Oh?
2: I mean, I'm being honest. Not to that extent, but I played. I'm being honest. If you have the power, you're young, the hormones are raging, you're going to play.
1: Yeah. Yeah, absolutely.
2: And the person who says there didn't is a liar.
1: Well, where were you when I was 17, damn it?
2: You draw the line. You have to have balance.
1: Well,
2: you're not going to go and violate someone. You are not going to take away their free will. To play is to play with a lover or a mate.
1: Yeah.
2: That's play.
1: Yeah.
2: But not this. This is sinister.
1: But I can see so many doing it.
2: That's right. That's the dark side of magic art. And for the past 7 years, every once in a while, we've opened up that portal.
1: That's right. And again, not too many people admit it. I mean, most people they say there is no dark side. That's rubbish. But it's actually rubbish to say that, isn't
2: you
1: it?
2: You once, a long time ago, put out the call. You got me. And I always told you, Art, I would tell it to you like it is.
1: That's
2: and
1: right.
2: I have.
1: You did. Uh-huh. You did.
2: I've never let you down. I tell it like it is.
1: Well, in this whole thing, Evelyn, in compelling people, in influencing people, I don't see how and where you draw the line between the ethical and the not ethical. And I don't know if any of it's ethical. And I'm sure there are people who would say, as far as I'm concerned, if it's real, none of it's ethical. But
2: again, if you are enhancing a relationship, it is ethical. You are the person who has to check your own soul and remain in balance. You know when you're doing wrong. You know when you're going outside of the norm.
1: But, Evelyn, there are those who would say any time you interfere with free will, no matter how you may think it's a, you know, it's a positive thing, then there's going to be karmic repercussions from doing so.
2: You're correct if you are interfering with free will, not enhancing that which already is.
1: Whoa, that's such a fine line, though.
2: No kidding. Welcome to the club. Power it's a double-edged sword, and you must remain in balance.
1: You even laugh like a witch, you know?
2: It's easy to be good when you don't have the tools to do otherwise. Art, what I do is I give you the tools, your path, you walk it.
1: Yes, we all walk our own path in life, don't we? And
2: the way I was taught.
1: I've noticed of late that people are off on the ragged edge more than ever before, Evelyn, over nearly everything. I mean, people just seem like they're more on the ragged edge.
2: You're right.
1: Well, I'm listening to a siren behind you right now.
2: Yes.
1: Got a siren going down the street. Just a little dramatic effect. Everybody's on the ragged edge over something. Is there something in the air I should know about?
2: We are in the countdown years. We know that. You see all of the elements I have been mentioning the last couple of times doing the shows, that they have been called into action, and that's why you are having the kind of catastrophic weather that we're seeing and will continue to see.
1: Plenty of that.
2: And because there is this, and I know this sounds corny, but when we have a fight going on between good and evil, and the last vestiges of evil are hanging on by their claws, and so you're going to see more evil and more destruction in the world. And those people who have this kind of knowledge and power of magic are going to use it very, very unwisely.
1: You gave us an example of how you would attract somebody, whether they wanted it perhaps or not. Give us an example, if you would, of how you'd stop somebody. If you were being attacked sexually, frequently, violently, how would you stop it?
2: Again, if I had more information, I could make it more specific.
1: All right,
2: but right now,
1: just grab a
2: I'm grabbing.
1: Frequent, yeah,
2: I'm okay. Saying it.
1: All right.
2: Right now, what I would say just to lessen it immediately is I would, first of all, get some either rose geranium or some rosemary essential oil, some protection oil. They can also use some five-finger grass and some boldoles and some ivy. These are all protectants. Mm-hmm. They can use, believe it or not, some sea salt. Even saltpeter will do. If they can get their hands on some black salt, that would be excellent. If they can get, depending on their tradition and their belief, some holy water, and sprinkle it around the bed. If they can use what is very good is to take one of the essential oils I mentioned, to draw a circle and place a cross in the center, a four-quadrant cross,
1: yes,
2: on the headboard of the bed or on the wall behind it. And if they would state out loud and very firmly that there is no evil or negativity that can cross this barrier, and I mean with power and gusto. And then if they would square off the bed with what I had mentioned, either the sea salt, saltpeter, or black salt, an excellent silver sage would be good. That would do a cleansing of that environment, of that area, especially the bedroom, because they're being attacked at night when they are asleep, and so what you want to do is put up barriers.
1: Yeah, so this spirit or this whatever it is coming at you, perhaps, can't get across this barrier, can't get past this circle. Is it like a physical barrier to
2: yes.
1: a spirit?
2: Yes, it's an ethereal or astral barrier. And so what you're doing is almost putting up a repulsion.
1: Mm-hmm.
2: Now, also what is used are some of the gemstones like quartz crystal.
1: Yes.
2: Okay, your clear quartz crystal can be placed at the four corners of the bed. A larger one can be placed under the bed. But prior to doing that, I would first make sure that I either used one of those essential oils I had mentioned, which would be rose geranium, rosemary, or protection oil, because you want to program it for protection. It will absorb negativity, and especially if you have been under psychic attack, every 3 to 4 days, remove them and cleanse them in a wooden bowl with warm water and salt. That will remove the negativity, and then you can place them back again. because they will absorb it, and you will see that they will start to become dull.
1: Huh.
2: And that's an excellent, beside the herbs that I had mentioned.
1: Do you have any idea what it is in these agents that acts in that very powerful way to protect you? What idea?
2: A vibration and an energy that it gets off. That's why when you study nature and the elements, when you get into essential oils and gums and resins and woods, you are able to put around you influences or barriers in order to protect you. Now, sometimes they will lessen what is coming. Sometimes they will obliterate it completely. Depending on who you are, what you're doing. Did you set up a firewall? Did you set up a mirror? Did you set up, you know, a boomerang? I don't know who the person is and what their background is. And that's why I try to teach as much as I can to give them that knowledge.
1: Sure. Do you, by the way, do you teach any classes in all of this, any formal classes? Do you ever do that sort of thing or what?
2: Once in a while, but what I have now, so I can reach as many people as possible, is I have some of my courses on cassette tape and CD.
1: Uh-huh.
2: And I'll tell you quite honestly, the Day of Magic, which is a four-hour crash course, will give a lot of people the basic foundation of meditation, visualization, as well as psychology of color, candle burning, imitative and sympathetic magic.
1: What is the Day of Magic, exactly?
2: It's a four-hour crash course in the craft.
1: And
2: then they get into the introduction to ritual. Then we're going to call down the elements, and then we're going to understand about moon magic and the goddess. And
1: it comes in what form? Is on a
2: in a cassette tape or
1: cassette
2: a CD.
1: Or a CD.
2: Yeah.
1: Wow. So
2: it's in my catalog, and it's also on mysticalblend.com website.
1: And once a person implements what's on that tape or CD, what would they be able to do?
2: I have put so much power into people's hands in the last 7 years. If from your audience, you should ask them to write you. I have a lot of success going on out there.
1: Well, you know, I do a lot of interviews.
2: You know what I love about it, Art? I've given the power to them.
1: I know. I do remote viewers. I interview a lot of remote viewers, and I ask them the same question about putting this ability out to the general public, and they have some concerns. In other words,
2: you always have trepidation, but the excitement is that for the first time, people can own it themselves. They're not going to someone else and hoping to God they'll do it for them. They are empowering them themselves, and they are learning how to achieve goals as well as to block negativity.
1: Yeah. Yeah.
2: And we should, it's free. It's, you know, it belongs to all of us. But again, knowledge is power. You have to stay in balance, and I keep saying it. You're going to get tested. Don't think you won't.
1: Yes. Does the average person, I mean, how common is an attack? Is the average person going to be able to relate to this? Only the very few? How frequent is it?
2: The incubus and succubus level, again, has reached epic proportions.
1: Epidemic
2: epic proportions.
1: You mean? Epic or epidemic or both, I guess.
2: Both. Epic and epidemic proportions.
1: Okay.
2: And those people who have been psychically attacked as far as astral projection or by other means like a familiar or a doppelganger are even in the more larger numbers.
1: Huh.
2: You're talking millions.
1: Millions.
2: Millions.
1: All right, then, hold on. We're near the top of the hour, Evelyn, so hold tight and take a little bit of a break. And what I am going to do is I am going to ask the audience to please, as Evelyn suggested, so that you might understand how real this is, I'm going to restrict the phone lines to those who have been attacked, whether it's current or it's in the past or whatever. But if you have actually been attacked in the manner that we have been discussing tonight, I want to hear from you. Otherwise, just sit back and listen. We'll recite the phone numbers for you when we come back, and we'll open the lines, and it should be something.

0: Oh, me too. You know that voice, don't you? That's Crystal. From the high desert, this is Coast to Coast AM.
1: Sign up for StreamLink at www.coasttocoastam.com. And you can hear tonight's show over and over and over. I've got to

incredible to me what music can do. Just incredible. I'm Art Bell, and this is Coast to Coast AM. With me tonight, Dr. Evelyn Paglini. She's a

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0: Okay, it's your turn coming up with Dr. Evelyn Paglini, and just because we want to do it, we're asking those of you who have experienced a psychic sexual attack of this sort to call, and everybody else kind of sit back and listen, because that's exactly where we're headed next. The past blasts are coming in, millions of them. I'm never going to be able to get to all of them, so I certainly apologize for that. Evelyn, if you're ready, we've got a lot of people on the phone.
2: I'm ready.
0: All right, let's do it. First time caller line, you're on the air with Dr. Evelyn Paglini. Good morning.
3: Good morning.
0: Hi.
3: Hi. I'm the girl that spoke with you and Art a couple years ago, and I was being attacked, not just by one, but up to 15 at a time. You sent me some stuff in the mail, in which I did. I had so much fear at the time that this was happening. And I went and I followed what you had suggested for me to do, and as I called you along the way.
0: I think I remember your call.
3: Absolutely. Oh, it was horrible. So
0: you got help. You got help from Evelyn.
3: I got help from Evelyn. Oh, you betcha. Oh, you betcha. You know, I mean, and she took my calls in the middle of the night, me just hysterical about it. They weren't only attacking me at night, they were attacking me also during the daytime.
0: And finally,
3: after the help that I got with Evelyn, and I finally said to myself, you know what, I got to get over this fear. I have got to let this fear go, and they are feeding off of this. I am making them stronger from this fear. And I put a different pair of shoes on, and I just got mad, and I said, you know what, this stops right here. And I got back in their face with it. And that's what helped me a lot with it also, too, is I lost the fear.
0: Do you think it was the loss of fear, or do you think it was your extreme will? Because you obviously had you know, sort of mustered up a lot of obvious will there.
3: Oh, you betcha. I mean, it was a choice. It was either or. Sit back and be a victim of this,
0: mm-hmm.
3: or, you know, believe in my faith that I had, you know, listen to Evelyn because she's just amazing. She's absolutely amazing in what she does. I knew she knew what she was talking about. I knew that if I was going to listen to anybody, I'd listen to her with this, and this was going to get me through it.
0: I'm sure the world is going to think this is a setup, and it totally isn't.
3: You know what? And we all know that there's reasons for everything, and for me to get through.
0: Yes.
3: The first time caller, especially because I heard you say in the very beginning of the program that a caller had called you a couple years ago regarding this, and that was me. And I've been waiting all night long, and I knew I was going to get through.
0: That's incredible, actually. By itself, it's incredible that you would get here and get here first on top of everything else.
3: Absolutely.
0: With millions of people. Wow.
3: Absolutely.
0: That is amazing. So anyway, you've stopped the attacks.
3: The attacks have stopped, absolutely.
0: And you're getting a good night's sleep.
3: Oh, absolutely.
0: I don't know what to add to that, Evelyn.
2: I'm very proud of her. What she has done is taken back her power.
3: Absolutely.
2: And she has learned how to face evil and face it down.
3: Oh, you betcha.
2: And now it's opened up a brand new world for her because she says, if this works, then if I learn more, I can do more.
3: Absolutely.
2: And so even though I may be the last resort, now the world is hers. And no one could take it from her. What she learns belongs to her.
0: Do you feel that way?
3: Oh, absolutely. Absolutely. It didn't stop the visitations. I mean, I still have, you know, I mean, my bad week is about 100 or maybe less, a little bit less of spirits from all around the world I get. But the negative ones do not come near me.
0: All right. Well, testimonial, I guess. All right. Thank you very much.
3: Well, thank you, both of you, for bringing up the subject and for giving people the opportunity to speak about it.
0: Nobody else will talk about it, I'll tell you that.
3: Well, there's help out there and there's willpower out there.
0: All right. Thanks.
3: Take care.
0: All right. Take
3: Bye-bye.
0: Care. Is right. Amazing. All right. Wildcard Line, you're on the air with Evelyn Paglini. Hello.
4: Hello. Art?
0: Yes, sir.
4: Art, okay. Can I talk to you just for a second before I talk to Evelyn?
0: No. You're on the air, sir.
4: Okay.
0: So.
4: Okay. Evelyn, I have been dealing with a very demonic spirit that came into my life a while ago. It's taken me 4 days to get through the line because either it would hang, the line would hang up at me, or Art would. Well, anyway. My question is that I got this thing under control because I was actually pulled out of my body and saw what I was doing.
0: You got what thing?
4: I was manifesting storms, believe it or not. I had my neighbors on my roof, I had my friends, I had witnesses, and I could control the weather in a way. And it happened every night. A cold breeze would go through, and at about 3 o'clock it would start, and I played with it. And I can see why in the Bible it talks about the angels falling, because...
0: You're saying you were controlling the weather.
4: Oh, yeah, I had witnesses.
0: Okay, well, I opened this line, sir, for people who were attacked by...
4: I was attacked.
0: In what way?
4: Well, I was attacked by this thing taking me over. Took possession of me.
0: And made you do these things.
4: Yeah. And I was actually physically pulled out of my body, shown what I was doing, and I was warned.
0: All right. Evelyn, all right, that brings up something I want to talk about with you, and it doesn't necessarily reflect individually on that man, but it bears asking.
2: All right.
0: There are people who are disturbed, Evelyn, who think that, you know, they get the God complex. It's a common psychological difficulty, and... they're mentally disturbed. And so how do you, in the world, do you delineate between those who are mentally disturbed, I'm not saying whether that man was or wasn't, and those who are under some sort of psychic attack? How do you know? Because they, frankly, they're going to sound somewhat similar. They're going to both be very convinced that they're being attacked.
2: And if they are being attacked, they are going to give me a description, and they're going to give me telltale signs, and they will have telltale signs of an actual attack by an incubus or a succubus.
0: And how often does it turn out to be the case that the person is in some way mentally affected and not really under a psychic attack?
2: Quite honestly, I would have to say less than 40%.
0: Okay. All right. I'm always asking for numbers.
2: It's no, and that's good. I would have to say...
0: It's the only way to understand.
2: Less than 40%.
0: Gotcha. East of the Rockies, you're on the air with Dr. Evelyn Paglini. Hello. Hello?
5: Hello?
0: Yes?
5: Oh, can you hear me?
0: I hear you.
5: Oh, hi. Yes, I was listening to your show tonight, and I just think it's a wonderful thing what you're talking about. And I have experienced a sexual psychic attack, as Dr. Paglini described, and I experienced it about 20 years ago. At the time, I didn't even realize what was happening to me. I knew that at that time I was experimenting a lot with astral projection in my sleep and doing a lot of... just kind of dabbing into the occult, and I guess I didn't realize how vulnerable I was.
0: Well, that in itself is a good question, Evelyn.
2: She opened up a portal. She was on the astral plane, met other people on the astral plane, and became vulnerable.
0: So the moment you open that door, don't be surprised somebody comes through.
2: That's why training is necessary, not dabbling.
5: Exactly. And... I have to say, and I didn't even realize, but I knew that something was happening to me sexually. You know, I would wake up, like she said, I would wake up, I would be drained. I was
2: confused, exhausted,
5: yeah,
2: drained.
5: Confused, exhausted.
2: Out of context, it's like the body and the mind are not connected.
5: Exactly.
2: You got it.
5: Exactly. And what really, and I had a lot of spiritual, a lot of friends who were not necessarily in the cult, but very spiritually knowledgeable. And I had a friend of mine came over one day, and she told me she had this dream about me. And she said that she had seen me on a stage, and she had seen this black thing come up towards me, and it was entering me sexually, it was penetrating
2: mm-hmm.
5: me sexually.
2: Mm-hmm.
5: And I knew at the minute that she said that, that there was, that whatever was going on with me was really happening, because we were very close. And I was terrified. And so I went to some other people who were very knowledgeable of this stuff, and they explained to me that, you know, that nothing could come into my realm if I didn't allow it to, and that I really needed to confront this thing and tell it to go away, and that it had no business coming near me. And so for about a week I did this. Every night I would just stay awake and tell this thing, leave me alone, and because I knew something was going on.
0: And
5: it stopped. And but I mean, I literally got out of my bed one night. I mean, I actually heard voices in my house calling my name. And I literally jumped out of my bed and told it to get the hell out of my house and to stay away from me, that I was, you know, go back to where you're come, because you're not welcome here. And it left.
0: That's...
5: And I haven't been bothered with that kind of thing since.
0: All right. So that's just pure projection of willpower, Evelyn, right?
2: Yes.
5: Yeah. And but I think it's very important what Evelyn's been saying tonight, because I think just by the fact that I became conscious of it.
0: I'm curious, what do you say?
2: And you had validation because your close friend.
5: Exactly.
2: Okay, in dream got a message.
0: Yeah.
2: To let you know that you were being psychically attacked.
0: Yep.
2: And so therefore you got fortified because you got validated.
0: Right.
5: Exactly. Because I knew something was
2: going on. Empowerment, honey. Empowerment.
0: What do you say, young lady, to all the people out there who think this is bunk? You know, that there's no such thing as attacks of this kind. It's all in your head.
5: Oh, I know there is. I have been attacked many times. And I know there is. And I think... I don't know. People like to stay in denial. They don't like to think that that there's something bigger than themselves out there. They like to think they're always in control, but
0: yeah,
5: we're not.
0: That's right.
2: Will you answer one question for me?
5: Yes.
2: Please let those people know out there, men and women, you did not ask for this. You did not attract this. You did not invite this. You did not will it to come
5: exactly.
2: to you. Because, see, that's what most of the people out there face when they're trying to explain it to someone else. They say, well, you must have invited it.
5: Yes, you're
2: or
5: right.
2: Or you must have attracted it. Did you?
5: No, this is not something I was looking for.
2: No one would.
5: I was just trying to develop myself psychically. Because I do have some psychic abilities. And you're right. I should have been around somebody who knew a lot more and who could have guided me through
2: correct.
5: This.
2: Correct. More,
5: given me
2: more
5: some
2: guidance
5: warnings
2: and more discipline.
5: And,
0: yep.
2: They seek out those who are sensitive and those who are highly sexual.
5: Exactly.
0: All right. Thank you very, very much. Take care. That's really interesting. And you know, the fact that she had this reinforcement from a friend who actually saw it, that must have meant so much.
2: That's the validation. That's the empowerment.
0: Yeah, exactly. That must have meant a lot. West of the Rockies, you're on the air with Dr. Evelyn Paglini. Hello.
6: Hello.
0: Hi.
6: Hi. I'm just looking through a 1975 Doubleday publication of the People's Almanac.
0: Yes.
6: And in it, they're talking about astral projection. A section there talks about out-of-body experience, and this relates directly to my past experience. It says here, many people believe that astral projection during sleep is normal, though unremembered, and that floating or falling dreams can be converted to true OBEs by programming the mind beforehand.
0: Yes.
6: Well, I had a situation that happened 7 years ago up here in the Northwest, and I was living with this woman who was involved with an environmentalist activist group,
0: uh-huh.
6: and she invited me to share a room at her place. She was a single mother, and she was involved in witchcraft, although I didn't know it at the time.
0: Yes.
6: And I ended up living there for a few months, and because of what happened, I ended up moving out much earlier than I anticipated.
0: What happened?
6: Well, she brought a woman back from one of the islands up here who's half Japanese and half Native.
0: Yes.
6: And they came back from what they called was a women's camp and ended up being a witch's camp. And as the evening progressed, she was packing up some of her gear, and she asked if she could borrow my soap and shampoo, being a traveler that she was. So I went to bed thinking nothing of it and figuring she'd give me back whatever I have before she leaves in the morning. And I ended up having a really strange sensation where I thought it was a dream, but it didn't seem like a dream, where I was floating. I was on my stomach, and I was up in the air and looking down. And then all of a sudden, I felt this arm come over my right shoulder from the back and turn me over. And it was her. And the next thing you know, she's laying down on the ground, and I'm on top of her. And it's a totally sexual experience, and I wasn't attracted to her at all. And the next thing you know, I'm essentially a zombie caressing her.
0: Well, then those things that she took from you, the soap, the shampoo, those things, the familiar things, does that make sense, Evelyn?
2: Oh, yes. Very much so. Imitative, sympathetic manager, you had it right there.
6: The big problem was is that I had a hard time trying to figure out what on earth happened until I decided just to lay quiet and act as if I wasn't in the room. And sure enough, in the morning, they had slept in the same bed in my roommate's bedroom, and I could hear this conversation whispering, trying to suppress it, and then laughing, cackling, actually.
0: Cackling.
6: And then my roommate saying, I can't believe you did that. I can't believe you did that.
2: Right.
6: And then sure enough, after that progressed, you know, for 30 minutes or whatever, they came out later thinking I was gone, and they talked about the whole situation, and I thought, wow, do I ever need a tape recorder? No one's going to believe this, and they're going to deny it.
0: Wow.
6: He said exactly verbatim what went on, and my roommate kept saying she couldn't believe it, you know, that she did that, and I kept bad-vibing to go. I couldn't believe it, and I acted as if I wasn't there, and sure enough, I came out finally when she had gone, talked to my roommate about the situation, and I said, I can't believe this has happened to me. I don't quite understand, but now that I've heard what's gone on, there's no denying. And I said, I would never do anything like this to you or cause any harm to you. I can't believe you've done this to me or allowed this to happen. And because I spoke from the heart, she broke down right then and there. And then when she finally gathered her composure, she opened up some of the books that she was quite aware of for years and showed me various ways of protecting myself and certain things to wear according to my ethnic background and whatnot. And then later on, she tried to get me involved in her circle, and I remember she had me stay outside for about an hour. Like, I went off and went to a cafe when she had some people over from another city.
0: Sir, can you
6: were doing some sort of a ritual and putting their energy into a bowl of water.
0: Sir. Hello. Wait, stop. Wait, yeah. Pause. We're at a break point. Can you hold on?
6: Sure.
0: All right, stay right there. Fascinating calls. Absolutely fascinating. Dr. Evelyn Paglini is my guest. We're talking about sex and witchcraft. I'm Art Bell.

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1: It is indeed, and this is one very, very hot topic in more ways than one, I'll tell you. Dr. Evelyn Paglini is my guest. We're restricting the phone calls to only those of you who have been attacked in the manner we've been discussing tonight. Now, I have been getting so many of the lines that I picked up have been from people just wanting her number. So we're going to give out the number again in a moment. Please do me a favor. Get out a paper and a pencil if you want a contact number, and we'll get that to you in a moment. Coming right up. Into the night in more ways than one. My guest is Dr. Evelyn Paglini. She is a witch. And so that there is no mistaking it, everybody's got their pens and their pads ready. I want to give out these contact phone numbers again. And Evelyn, with regard to the one to contact you that we're about to give out, what would be the best hours for that?
2: Tomorrow, starting about 8:30 in the morning.
1: Be a short night's sleep. All right. And that number is?
2: 818-407-1951.
1: That should be clear enough. And for Magical Blend, which is your company, I guess it supplies...
2: It's Mystical Blend, and that number is 818-985-9935. And that's where they can get a free catalog, or they can order the essential oils or candles and other tools that will assist them in achieving their goals.
1: In these rituals, in these spells, some of these things that you might need just might not be available at the local candle store.
2: That is correct.
1: Okay.
2: And so therefore you can get them through us.
1: All
2: but
1: right.
2: The reason why I put it together is really for people to know it and understand it and be able to go anywhere and buy it.
1: Gotcha. All right. The gentleman who was on prior to the half-hour break, you're back on, sir, but we don't have a lot of time.
3: Okay, I just thought I'd mention something else that I tried to find earlier in the People's Almanac under 9 Rules of Superstitious Etiquette.
1: Uh-huh.
3: And they talk about the superstitious baker's dozen. Cornelius Vanderbilt had the legs of his bed placed in dishes of salt to ward off attacks from evil spirits.
2: Yeah.
1: So there you are, Evelyn. Sound
2: well, that's
1: like...
2: why I said if they can't get sea salt, they can even use saltpeter and then even black salt. There are different lines of defense, but all of which are very protective, including the herbs I mentioned.
1: Gotcha. All right, you're on the air, Coast to Coast AM, with Dr. Evelyn Paglini. Hello.
4: Hi.
1: Hi.
4: How are you doing, Art? And how are you doing, Dr. Evelyn? I appreciate you taking my phone call. I wanted to say, Art, that you're playing great music tonight.
1: Thank you.
4: I have been attacked. It's been going on for a long time, probably for as long as I can remember. And I come to find out that I went to a psychic, and she told me that it's a spirit or an entity that's been following me around for a few lifetimes. And that this person actually had me killed. He was a rich and wealthy man, and had me killed because I wouldn't take up with him. I was married, and I wouldn't take up with him, so he had me beheaded. This is back like in the Musketeer days.
1: And he's been after you ever since.
4: Yes,
1: Evelyn. Does it move through lifetimes?
4: He's obsessed with me.
1: Does it move through lifetimes like that, Evelyn?
2: Yes, it can. Remember when I told you that there is a ritual that you can do to bind a person to you forever?
1: Yes.
2: Whether they want to or not, there is a ritual like that, and yes, she can be followed throughout reincarnations by a particular spirit or entity.
4: And I heard he tried to get, you know, he tried to get reborn at the same time I was being reborn so that he could, you know, involve himself in my life and the, you know, higher powers wouldn't allow it.
2: Yeah, well, he'll keep trying.
4: I'm getting tingles all over. I mean, I can feel it right now. And I've had, you know, occurrences in my house, you know, like, you know, that always happen between, like, 12 and 4.
2: Of course.
4: You know, and problems with my electricity. I have to change my light bulbs pretty much every week. And this has been going on. I mean, but I've gotten it down to where it's not happening, like, in my bedroom anymore. You know,
2: Yeah, well, keep doing a cleansing of your environment and keep putting up shields of protection and barriers across the threshold as well as across the bed.
5: All right.
4: I've been pulled out of my body as well, like the other caller was stating. So that happens, and I don't know what comes first, you know, the spirit trying to get to you or the interest in astral travel, you know.
2: Well, again, if it is happening at night, they have to get at you. And if you put up barriers, then you're going to either lessen or completely diffuse that part of it. If they're attacking you elsewhere during the day, then you're going to have to come up with other means.
4: Right. Now, well,
2: that's why each case is different. That's why I need to talk to the person, because
4: right.
2: I can't design something for you unless I know all the particulars.
4: My children have seen the entity during the day.
2: Yeah. Cleanse the environment immediately.
5: Okay, we're going to have to keep moving. So many calls, so little time. First time caller line, you're on the air with Dr. Peglini. Hello.
6: Hi, Dr. Peglini. Hi. My name is Kathy, and I'm from Eagle River, Alaska.
2: Hi, Kathy.
6: Very quickly, I had a near-death experience. I was diagnosed with breast cancer, told to go home, get ready to die, did 8 chemo drugs, have always, all of my life, been in tune with things. Since I finished the chemo, I'm into menopause, and my feelings and insight have been tremendously higher.
2: Mm-hmm.
6: I never astroplaned before. Less than a month ago, not that I knew it was astroplaning, let's put it that way. The other night, I astroprojected and was gone. I mean, I went out the top of my head and went somewhere else.
2: Mm-hmm.
6: Actually, I was at a casino. But anyway, what happened was my husband inadvertently woke me up. And so I got sucked back really fast.
2: And hard, yeah.
6: Oh, really hard. I had a headache like hell for a few days. But since then, when I'm slumbering, because I am still weak from the chemo, I have someone or something,
2: mm-hmm.
6: and it's a child.
2: Mm-hmm.
5: A child?
6: Yeah, a child, because it says, Mama, Mama, and it touches me. And it's right in that. I'm one of those people that if I lay down and close my eyes, I'm immediately dreaming.
2: It may not be a child.
6: No, it's a child.
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1: Is just, you know, offering this person a way to go. And then if that doesn't work, I thought about binding it. But the problem with binding is, don't you take a piece of that to you also? Don't you tie yourself up in that process?
2: Yes, you've taken on the action.
1: Right, exactly. So
2: be very careful. I'd like to talk to you personally.
1: Okay.
3: Did you get the numbers?
1: My husband did, yeah. I
2: just remind me that we talked on air, and I would like to discuss it. I'd like to hear a bit more about what you are feeling and what it is presenting to you in image.
1: See, that's the thing. It's behind me. Always. It always touches my back.
3: All right. Listen, we've got to run, honey.
1: Art. Hey, listen, you know what? The only other thing I wanted to say is you guys are awesome.
3: Thank you.
1: Don't ever let them shut you down, and we love you from Alaska.
3: Take care. We're just doing as many as we can. Wildcard line, you're on the air with Dr. Evelyn Paglini.
4: Hello?
3: Hello.
4: Hi, this is Christina from Albuquerque, New Mexico.
3: Hello, Christina.
4: Hi, I'm scared. And I was married, and I've been divorced from this person since 1989. However, he vowed to always interfere with my financial, romantic, emotional, all parts of my life.
3: Mm-hmm.
4: And I have to say a little bit more. I was a twin, but my mother didn't want children. And she successfully aborted my twin, but not me. Mm. And I've been able to do out of body since I was 12 or 15 months old because she was kind of cruel to me. And I just would stare off into space, and then I'd be above her. And me, and it all looked ridiculous. However, this person that I was married to vowed to fight me for the rest, and I don't participate in the fight, but sometimes he's in my dreams, and I can't say that it's necessarily sexual. It's about power.
2: Mm-hmm.
3: Yeah.
4: It's about owning.
3: Yeah. No, I think I've got the picture. Can she fight this, Evelyn?
2: Absolutely. Absolutely. How strong a practitioner is he?
3: Apparently, I'm sorry she's gone, but apparently pretty strong. She can, there is a way to fight it.
2: Absolutely.
3: With consultation.
2: Yeah, this is my cup of tea.
3: Okay, yeah, obviously it is. East of the Rockies, you're on the air with Dr. Paglini. Hello. Hello?
5: Hello?
3: Yes,
5: oh,
3: hello.
5: Hi, okay. My name is Bob from New York.
3: Hi, Bob.
5: Hi. My experience is... It happened right after a sexual encounter with a woman. Right after orgasm, I had a strange desire to look upwards, and I did that. And at that moment, I had the feeling of air being sucked out of my body. When you're hit in the stomach,
3: yeah, oh yeah,
5: the air is knocked out of you. Except, you know, she didn't hit me in the stomach. That didn't happen. But I had that feeling, and then. The emotional feeling, the best way I can describe it is a shift in polarity in my body, throughout my whole body. That's the best way I could describe it. I don't know how else to
3: well, the punch
5: to communicate
3: in the stomach
5: that to her.
3: Yeah, the punch in the stomach is certainly graphic. I had those when I was a kid, and all the air is gone, and you can't take any air in, and it's extremely frightening, and you had that.
5: Right. So, I mean, I felt this physical and psychic experience that, you know, like I said, this complete shift in polarities, that the only way I can describe it, and I just wanted to ask her if she could make sense out of this experience for me.
2: Was this an entity that you saw above you, or was it connected to the person you were with?
5: Well, I didn't see anything. It was just, these were all feelings in my body, you know. I didn't see any entity or anything like that. This was just these feelings that happened to me right after this sexual experience.
2: Well, all I could tell you is that you had to have had an entity or a spirit that

0: advantage.
1: Yeah.
0: And what they did is they took the life force. That's why the hit.
1: Right, right.
0: In the chi, in the solar plexus, correct?
1: Well, it was expelling of air through my body, like being hit in the stomach, but I wasn't hit in the stomach. It
0: no,
1: was
0: I
1: like
0: understand
1: being,
0: that.
1: The air being sucked out with a vacuum cleaner.
0: Right.
1: You know?
0: And it comes from the chi force.
1: Yeah. Uh-huh.
0: Which is your solar plexus right above the belly button.
1: Right, right.
0: That's, like I said, the feeding of energy. And they need the sexual release or the sexual orgasm in order to get the heightened power of it.
1: Right.
2: It seems like it's all.
0: The seduction is great, but it is the final outcome which is necessary for their feeding.
2: Yeah, that it's that energy, that orgasmic energy.
0: That is released.
2: And they take that, they steal that from you?
0: That is their life force, their sustenance. That's why you're so drained afterwards. That's why you're so confused and disconnected and listless. And like I said, the more they get of you, the more they want. It becomes incessant.
2: Got it. West of the Rockies, you're on the air.
0: Minister.
2: Hello. You're on the air with Dr. Paglini. Hello.
3: Hello.
2: Yes, hello.
3: Yes, hello, Evelyn. I just wanted to say that I've also had the experience of being sexually exploited right after I had a Kundalini awakening a few years ago. And I think you're right. It does happen when you have an awakening like that. They feed off that. And frankly, I was able to just stop it by saying, you know, protecting my energy and refusing any more occurrences. And that was over 17 years ago. So I think I would just like to suggest that people can really do this on their own, and they don't have to be victims of this at all.
0: Good
3: on
0: girl.
3: Any level. The other thing I would like to ask you, though, is Art keeps asking about the ethics of this, and
2: well,
3: I know
2: yes.
3: you don't want to say, I know, I can hear, you don't want to say there's anything right or wrong, and so we get rid of that concept, we just say, what about the karma of this? There are karmic fingerprints all over this. If you supposedly, you know, go out to attain your goals of seducing somebody who might not really even want you in their life.
2: You're right.
3: What is the effect of that? I've never wanted to pursue this, even though I know a lot of magic practitioners, because I just thought it was not really quite kosher.
2: Yeah, what is the natural effect of
3: right.
2: it, Evelyn?
0: What's
3: the after effect?
0: Payback.
3: Yeah. Well, what is it? And aren't you, in fact, I mean, you're giving this information to people who will use it for selfish reasons, not just spiritual warriors. I mean, let's face it. So
0: there
3: how
0: always
3: do you,
0: are, but I'm
3: how
0: also putting enough power into the right hand so that they can not be a victim anymore.
3: Mm-hmm. But what about
0: and
3: the other?
0: And to make them aware that it doesn't
2: happen.
0: All right.
2: Well, see, let's see if we can answer a question. What are the likely or typical karmic repercussions from this?
0: Depending on the person, how long they've done it, how many incarnations they've done it.
3: Mm-hmm.
0: They will pay.
3: Mm-hmm.
0: Remember, it is the absence of good.
2: Typically, in what way, though? I mean, what might be a karmic repercussion? Give me an example.
0: They may, in another lifetime, pay a very serious debt, either on a physical or an emotional level. They may be put through horrendous experiments. I have no idea.
2: Well, you know, we're talking about people in this life who really don't care about running their credit cards up in this life all the way to the max. So if the payment is in the next life.
0: This has something to do with the soul.
2: Yeah, but still, if it's in the next life, trust me, a lot of people are going to say, charge it.
0: Yeah, and that is the choice they make, and that's why it's so difficult to remain in balance when you gain knowledge.
2: It's something that's always concerned me about the whole karma thing, is that it's just so easy to run up the karmic credit card, you know, because it's going to be the next life or the one after that.
0: And therefore, you never ascend. You will have the absence of grace within you and the absence of the light of God.
2: Caller?
0: Because you have chosen to continue to walk the dark side.
3: The problem I see with it is that you're right. You know, we don't have the concept of karma in the society, and people will just say, well, I don't believe that, or, you know, I'll do it anyway and pay later. And I think it's somewhat dangerous just to be, letting this information be accessible to people who might not use it for themselves.
2: But I do.
3: Wait a minute, hold on.
2: I do understand what she's saying. Most people don't know this from Shinola, hon. So, you know, we're giving people a way to have a defense who otherwise wouldn't even know what's happening to them.
3: Okay. That's a good point. And people should be aware that they don't have to go to Evelyn either to block this.
2: Right.
3: They can do this on their own. You know, I'd hate to see people feeling further victimized and need Evelyn to help them.
0: Oh, that's why I've said, honey.
3: Right.
0: That's why I give out the knowledge. That's why I teach the knowledge so that they don't have to come to me.
3: okay.
0: so that they empower themselves.
3: Okay,
0: that's the whole idea.
3: The people who would use it for negative purposes, though, what you know,
0: that's
3: how
0: always going to be.
2: Yeah.
3: Yeah, I suppose that's the world we live in, right?
2: That's the world we live in. Is absolutely right. Yes.
3: Mm-hmm.
2: All right. Well, listen. Thank you very much for the call.
3: Thank you.
2: They have been terrific calls. It has been a terrific program, Evelyn. Absolutely terrific. And I'm sure you helped a lot of people. And I'll do this one last time, again, for my protection more than any other. The way to get hold of you, two phone numbers, one to get hold of you directly, but hopefully after 8 o'clock in the morning, is area code 818-407-1951. 818-407-1951. Or for Magical Blend, it's 818-985-9935. Thank you, Evelyn.
0: You're welcome, and good night, sweetie pie.
2: Good night, Evelyn. All right, folks, that'll do it. That's it for the weekend. Man, what a weekend. What a weekend indeed. It has been my honor to be here. You all take care. This is that sweetheart named Crystal who has the right words always to take us out of here. Good night, y'all. Good night, Crystal.

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1: From the high desert and the great American Southwest, I bid you all good evening, good morning, good afternoon, wherever you may be across the globe, all these time zones, we cover them all one way or the other. I'm Art Bell, and this is Coast to Coast AM, and I would like to welcome back officially the mighty KTRS in St. Louis, Missouri, 550, way down low on the dial, 5 kilowatts, and they just go all over the place. So if you're in range of KTRS, that's perhaps where you want to go. 550 on the dial in St. Louis, Missouri. All right, Warriors, this should be an interesting night. I'm going to be in open lines all night, but I am going to do a couple of things that I did years ago. One of them is we're going to have a few little debates, mini debates. Because it has come to my attention, as you will notice in a moment, that there are a few of you out there who obviously think going to war is not such a spiffy idea. So we're going to give you a voice tonight and see what that sentiment really is like. I will read you a couple of emails that I've received. And, of course, we had Osama bin Laden Jr. on the phone last night toward the end of the program. And so we'll see what comes this night. The Pentagon has ordered 2,000 more reservists to duty today, be Homeland Defense, I guess, as President Bush weighed putting yet more armed guards on airliners, strengthening cockpit doors against potential hijackers. Defense Secretary Rumsfeld said Americans are in for a long, brutal struggle for justice in the aftermath of the September 11th terrorist attacks. It will be, he said, difficult and dangerous. Osama bin Laden's terrorist group warned of retaliation if Washington attacks. That's right. If we attack, which we are probably, the president said, hours from doing, they will retaliate. Attorney General John Ashcroft is warning today of possible terrorist attacks that could include, get this, folks, trucks carrying hazardous chemicals. In fact, it seems about 20 people have been charged with trying to obtain fraudulent licenses to drive tankers, officials said. Oh, great. Some of those arrested in connection with the hazardous tanker licenses may have connections to the hijackers. Ay, ay, ay. UN Secretary General Kofi Annan on Tuesday called for Afghanistan's neighbors to open their borders for humanitarian aid for millions of starving Afghan refugees locked in the country's harsh mountainous region. He says, in accordance with international law, the borders must be open to civilians seeking refuge. So while we just try to get the borders closed up, if memory serves me, they just have Pakistan close borders with Afghanistan. Now they want them opened for humanitarian reasons. I heard tonight on CNN they are randomly searching cars and trucks coming into Manhattan. Now, that would be a different kind of experience, wouldn't it, coming into Manhattan? Whoa. Army guy, perhaps, or a police fellow says, whoa, going to have to search you. You want to get out? Interesting. Federal inspectors who uncovered lapses in airport security over the last decade proposed fines in just one quarter of the cases. A record said, critics said underscores weaknesses in oversight of the system that protects the nation's air travelers. And, you know, they keep taking box cutters and what have you on board planes to prove how weak security is. Are you flying? Nation's airlines are in big trouble. We're going to bail them out with your money, my money, our money. And I guess we have to because they're in danger of going belly up. That wouldn't be good, would it? Here's an email. Monday night, Art, you read something from an author which said, this was Tom Clancy, we don't flaunt our strength, we keep quiet. Bull. Blank, blank, blank, Mr. Bell. The reason that everyone in the world hates Americans, your government, really, is the bully type stance that it projects. I know there are mostly good people in America and the rest of the world, for that matter. Americans are thought of as big mouths in Europe and elsewhere. People don't like you guys. Don't give out that patriotic bull. It wasn't a brown-skinned foreigner who caused your family problems, was it? Your country needs to back off. Your country needs to help others for the right reasons. You guys are doomed to repeat this crap over and over again. And you pull all of us other nationalities and you put all of us other nationalities in danger. How dare you? And of course he doesn't sign that. New evidence against Osama bin Laden not to be presented. President Bush on Monday backed off the administration's pledge to quickly release evidence against Osama bin Laden, said doing so could, quote, make the war more difficult to win, end quote. The entire case against Osama bin Laden rested on the claim that the identities of the hijackers were known. The claim fell apart when even the U.S. admitted the hijackers had used phony identifications with the stolen identities of Mideastern Arabs on them. Moreover, the hijackers had made a conspicuous display of themselves in various locales to make sure the stolen identities would be remembered. By the way, off topic, Art, with all the terrorism coverage, we can't forget what's going on in our solar system. Sun activity at a new high for cycle 23, true. What's going right now is absolutely astounding. Don't look at the sun, but if you have a way to do it without hurting your eyes, you know, the old pin-in-the-box trick or whatever it is you use, the sun is virtually covered with sunspots. It issued an X6 flare. That's a big one. Coming right at Earth, should begin to impact in the morning or during the day tomorrow, I would imagine, probably closing radio communications down. There's more on the way. Two M-class flares in the last several hours, pretty good ones, too. So we're in for a ride from the sun. Now, you see, NASA had been telling us that we had passed the peak, that the solar peak had been passed. However, it looks like the numbers that are accumulating right now might argue with that fact. So we'll just have to wait and see. Oh, here's another beauty. Hey, Art, have you learned nothing from all those spiritual and mystical folks who have frequented your show as guests? Truth is, Art, no one has yet presented any evidence of who did the deed. That's because they can't. The Bush regime did it. This is one of those we did it to ourselves, guys. Viewed from that angle, all that is transpiring makes sense. The terrorist angle doesn't. Oh, I know, your corporate sponsors must be making you go gung-ho, America, bomb the dirty bastards. Well, I'm sick of hearing it. Wake up, Art. Your country is under attack from within by your very own government, and they mean business, as we have already seen. So, obviously there are a large number of people who either believe that going to war is a mistake, that Osama bin Laden is not our guy, that Al-Qaeda is not the group, that there is not enough proof, or that even if there is, retaliation is a mistake. And tonight I intend to give those people a voice, along with you. We will have a series, I think, of mini debates. And so, as we close into the bottom of this hour, I will request that certain phone lines be left open for people who actually and truly hold that point of view. And if I find them, we will do a series of mini debates on that exact item. So, if you'll keep your radio right where it is, and keep your telephone handy if you're of a mind to chime in on this subject. We will sort of alternate between pure open lines, and I mean that, anything you want to talk about. You need not necessarily limit yourself to 911. If you have a mind to stray from that, you're welcome to. But I will be looking for people who don't want war. People who don't think that what we're about to do is a good idea at all for whatever reason. Or, if you really think it,
2: that we even did this to ourselves. I wonder how many people really believe that. That somewhere deep in the Bush administration, or even beyond, there are a lot of people think there's a beyond, right? Someone cooked this up, and we, as in essence, did this to ourselves. All right, I don't know if this is true, but somebody writes to me and says, hey, Art, the president of Mexico, Vicente Fox, has a non-Spanish last name. Fox is a non-Spanish last name. However, Fox, this person says, Bill says, is Spanish, in Spanish, is Zorro. This means the president of Mexico is Zorro. hadn't even thought about that. Is that true? Does Fox really mean Zorro in Spanish? And if that is true, then we have Zorro as the president of Mexico, something worth thinking about. All right, west of the Rockies, you're on the air. Hello.
3: Hey, Art.
2: Hey there. Turn your radio off, please.
3: Yeah, okay. All right, it's off.
2: Off. Get the radio off. Reach over there.
3: Hey, did you hear the Nostradamus Century 1 Quatrain 87?
2: I don't know. What's it say?
3: It goes like this. Earth-shaking fire from the center of the world will make the new city tremble. Two great rocks will war for a long time, and then Arethusa will redden a new river.
2: Well, I've heard that.
3: Yeah, you heard that one? Okay.
2: Yep.
3: Well, anyway, I don't want to see us go to war.
2: No?
3: I think that we need to...
2: What would you do instead?
3: Well, you see, Mars is in perigee right now. It's closest to the Earth.
2: Isn't that a good time to go to war? I mean, Mars is the warrior planet, right?
3: Well, I think there's more important things to look at.
2: Yeah, but I mean, wouldn't that make it a good time to go to war, the biggest influence being Mars?
3: I think it's a good time to interview Jacques Vallée.
2: Jacques Vallée?
3: Yeah, the French astronomer.
2: Really?
3: He wrote a book called Forbidden Science, and his studies indicated a parallel between UFO sightings and the proximity of Mars.
2: Oh, I see. But to me, Mars being close means a warrior kind of mode.
3: Well, that's because you're some kind of cold warrior or something.
2: You know, okay, then fine. What would you do with two buildings knocked down in New York and the Pentagon smashed to bits and thousands of dead Americans? What would you do?
3: I'd just say, remember Wounded Knee.
2: Why would you say that?
3: Because we slaughtered thousands and thousands of Indians, and then we covered up all the Bureau of Indian Affairs indiscretions. That was in the news not too long ago, as a matter of fact.
2: So in other words, basically your position is then that we deserved it for what we've done before. Is that right?
3: No, my point
2: that is your point, because I said, what would you do? And you said that you'd talk about what we did to the Indians before and drop it.
3: Well, hey,
2: that's what we did.
3: Nostradamus predicted this 400 years ago.
2: Forget Nostradamus.
3: Why?
2: Because he's irrelevant as far as this is concerned.
3: Well, I believe what's in the stars above is so below.
2: Well, I asked you again what you would do about all these dead Americans in the buildings down, and you talked to me about American natives.
3: Right. Well, what are we going to do about them?
2: Well, I don't know. You're talking to me about what was, not what is. I wouldn't suggest for one second that what we did to the American Indian was the right thing to do, because it wasn't.
3: Right.
2: But that doesn't bear on this present situation. I'm asking you what you would do about this.
3: It does bear. I think
2: we should worry
3: about our past indiscretions rather than creating future ones.
2: Oh, well, then you are saying that. All right. So, in other words, your answer to why we should do nothing about this is because of our history and what we have done to others. I'll just let that position sort of hang in the air. Now you see, folks, now you see why I want to have this series of mini debates. There is a lot of sentiment, like the sentiment you just heard, beginning to build out there. And it's doing a little more than bubbling over right now. But that's exactly what I was talking about. First time caller line, you're on the air. Hello.
4: Yeah, hello.
2: Hello, I can barely hear you.
4: Hello.
2: That's better.
4: Okay.
2: Where are you?
4: I'm in Santa Monica.
2: Okay. And your first name?
4: Is Michael.
2: Michael, okay. Speak.
4: Speak?
2: Yes.
4: Okay. So, yeah, I guess I'm of the camp that doesn't want war either.
2: You too?
4: Yes.
2: See, I was sure right about that. There's a lot of you out there right now.
4: Well, yeah, I guess we need a voice.
2: All right. What solution or what action would you say would be appropriate to take based on what's happened here?
4: Well, how much is the present administration budgeted for this first phase of war? What, $40 to $100 billion, something like that?
2: Yeah, about $40 billion. But I don't even know that really covers it.
4: Okay. Yeah, let's just say $50 billion for the first phase.
2: Let's say that. All right.
4: Okay. Well, why are we there? I mean, what has that contingent on that side of the world, the Islamic contingent, pissed off? I mean, we're there to protect the oil supply. Pretty much.
2: Now we're back to oil. I don't think that anything we would do in Afghanistan would do one thing for the price of oil or the delivery of oil or anything else.
4: That's true. That's why it's even more senseless in one respect.
2: Well, now, wait a minute. So you're saying that if we were going to war to keep oil coming, that'd be all right. But since we're not, it's not?
4: Well, having read Mr. Bin Laden's papers and stuff and what have you on the net, he's pretty much pissed off at the Western world because we got our feet on their ground over there. And, you know, that aside, the reason we're there is...
2: Wait a minute. We do? Where?
4: Militarily.
2: Where?
4: In Saudi Arabia.
2: Yes, in Saudi Arabia. But, heck, Saudi Arabia's no friend. They just broke off diplomatic relations with the Taliban.
4: That's true. And, well, you know, let's put it in historical perspective. I mean, in terms of, you know, we're looking at this event, and I agree, it is a horrible, tragic event. And in perspective, the Gulf War was over protecting the oil supply. I mean, any which way you look at it, that's what it's about, in my estimation.
2: So, well, I think to some degree that was absolutely true, of course. And almost every president we've ever had has said straight out we would go to war to protect the oil.
4: Right. Well, my point is, okay, we spent $50 billion on chasing a band of, you know, I'll give it a high estimate, a band of 5,000 individuals worldwide that are, you know, ramshackle in caves or hiding out in villages,
2: right,
4: what have you.
2: Right.
4: Let's spend $50 billion on starting to get off oil. We can do it. We have the technology here.
2: Well, I agree with that. I mean, absolutely agree with that. But if you don't go after these people, aren't the odds pretty good? They're going to either do that or something even more awful soon again?
4: Yes, yes. But understand this. You know, I've traveled the world, and I've met all, you know, I've met people from probably 30 or 40 countries.
2: Right.
4: And what I would say is that human nature is the same. You know, we talk about the American spirit and how we rise up in times of trouble and meet the need. Well, you know, people across the world do that too. And I think that once we go in and we spend this tremendous amount of money chasing a shadow group, that you'll have a bunch of people on that side of the world that will just look at it, and it will just, for every one of them we kill with this whatever we're going to do,
2: they'll kill 100 of us.
4: They'll kill 100 of us.
2: Mm-hmm.
4: And it will convert 100 of them to rise up in their spirit of Islam. You know, so historically...
2: But, all right, but here's a little crack in that argument.
4: Okay.
2: It's my understanding that what they have done is not exactly right in the spirit of Islam.
4: Oh, God, no. Yeah, God,
2: yeah,
4: no.
2: See, so then why would the general Islamic population rise to a jihad or a whatever because they don't favor this sort of thing in the first place?
4: Well, I wouldn't speak for the entire Islamic community, and I wouldn't expect the educated or intellectual Islamic community to rise up and do so.
2: Mm.
4: But I'm thinking about those that don't have access to the media, that don't have access to all forms of information.
2: All right, so you think we ought to...
4: millions of them out there.
2: Okay, so you think we ought to do nothing, right?
4: No, I'm not saying nothing.
2: What would you do?
4: What would I do in this situation?
2: Yes.
4: Well, first of all...
2: Well, we don't have a lot of time.
4: I'll make it short. First of all, if evil attacks... you know, from I've listened to your show for years. Okay,
2: basically. All right, I'm going to have to hold you over. Stay there for a moment, all right? Stay right where you are.
4: Sure.
2: We'll be back. This is Coast to Coast AM, and I'm Art Bell.

0: Well, I don't know how I'm going to do this. My lines are so jammed up. But we are going to get some people on here, like this gentleman and others, who don't think, and you can see there's a lot of them out there already, even not asked for, think the war is not really a spiffy idea. That's a growing number of people, and it's reflected in my emails and communication that I'm getting. So we're going to put those people in a little bit of a debate with some of you, the warriors out there, the Mars people. I'm Art Bell, and this is Coast to Coast AM. Well, all right, where were we with this caller? I think I was asking him, well, okay then, what would you do? What would you do, caller?
1: Okay, so where I left it off was, it basically, you know, if evil attacks, what does evil want? Okay, you know, in a general sense.
0: Well, I've been asking that myself, but evil hasn't been saying.
1: Wants chaos, mayhem, wants death, it wants destruction, basically.
0: Right.
1: And
0: okay.
1: You know, go through any religion or philosophy, basically, they all come to the same point.
0: Okay, well, we've got all those now.
1: Okay, so what I'm saying here is the response that whatever this force that did this wants is exactly what we're going to give it. We're going to give it death, destruction, chaos, and mayhem. So, you know, what I would do, one individual sitting out here amongst billions, is basically just try and beat it at its own game.
0: How do you do that?
1: Well,
0: death, destruction, chaos is what we're going to give it. That is its game. That's what we're going to do.
1: Well, it can't survive without finances, without money, without a network.
0: No, we're going after that.
1: Well, that's good. That's not necessarily war. That's cunning. You know, I think that's much more cunning than dropping $5 million bombs on three Taliban individuals. And so that's one aspect of it. But, you know, I really don't want to just say what I really feel in terms of what should be done. I could go on and on and on, but basically to lay low, to wait, to watch, to be patient, and play its same game, as opposed to just, you know, this huge country with all these resources just, you know, going out and having a huge testosterone rush and, you know, blowing the crap out of God knows what, little villages.
0: All right, I think I've got the message. Thank you.
1: Okay, you're welcome.
0: Take care. All right, so there you have it. There's a lot of that out there. There really is a lot of that, and it ranges from that to we did it to ourselves. To all over, the range is very wide indeed. Amazing. You know, it seems if you watch television, you watch the major media, that everybody is in lockstep behind this. Never have we been so united. And in fact, I think that is, as a generality, true, but there is a growing noise out there, a little beneath the surface, that you're hearing tonight, that I knew was there because it was all over my email. So we'll see what we find. Wildcard Line, you're on the air. Hello.
2: Hello, Art.
0: Yes, sir.
2: I love your show.
0: Thank you.
2: And marvelous. Like one of the last, if not the last, free voice on the airwaves of America.
0: Where are you?
2: Well, I'm calling from Tucson, Arizona.
0: Okay.
2: And
0: your first name?
2: My name is Al.
0: Okay, Al.
2: And basically, two things bother me. The presence of so many foreign soldiers, a whole lot more than are really highlighted on our soil, training for whatever they don't have enough room to train for in their countries, like the little tiny republics of Japan and not Japan so much, although they have a huge navy. I mean, say like China and Russia.
0: Well, we have always had foreign military training with us. I was in the Air Force, and we always had people from the Far East, people from the Middle East, people from South America.
2: What are
0: all
2: these underground? What are all these underground bases, and what happens if they decide, well, when our soldiers are over there, who knows, maybe they get anthraxed, and maybe the masks work, and maybe they won't, and they say, hey, we just happen to all be here training, and we're all United Nations, and we've kind of got United Nations legally kind of through the Bretton Woods Agreement Act has the final say on everything anyway. But here's another thing. About something that happened to me. I was living with an Israeli Mossad officer for about 7 years. I guess I was just an assignment. She had a doctorate of psychology.
0: You were an assignment?
2: Yeah.
0: For her? In her official capacity?
2: Apparently that's what it boiled down to. I can't say with absolute certainty, but it seemed as though...
0: Why would you imagine she would be assigned to you?
2: A lot of people have been. Apparently some kind of, I don't know exactly everything behind it. I just know that some people in some of these organizations like...
0: Yeah, but there must be a reason.
2: Well, I'm sure there is, but the reason is even too much for me to quite fathom. It's way out there and yet apparently true, but I'm remiss to even say anything about that. What I wanted to highlight is just this, and let on some of the more interesting callers call in, but is that George Bush apparently gave, well, point in fact, George Bush did issue an order, his senior, to, again, and that kind of mystifies me even, to arrange, she said, for a midair jumbo jet collision between my jet and another jet when I was going to visit my mother at Christmas time.
0: Your jet?
2: Well, the jet I was scheduled
0: George
2: to be on.
0: George Bush, let me get this straight. George Bush Sr. Wanted a...
2: Well, put this, we had split up, and I hadn't talked to her for a few months. I get a panicked call from her at work, and it wasn't like her to be panicked. I mean, only a couple times could she be shook up at all. I mean, here's a lady that knew how to use a Uzi real good and everything. This lady was like, had a mind as solid as steel. And she called and said, Al, you've got to cancel your reservations immediately. And I'm going, I didn't say anything but a red flag. Because,
0: so this is reservation on a commercial airliner?
2: Oh, yeah.
0: Uh-huh.
2: And she said... and
0: not your personal jet.
2: No. I wish I had that problem. Uh-huh. But in any case, this set up a red flag because I hadn't spoken to her since I made the... I mean,
0: Why would George Bush Sr. want to crash your jet?
2: This, I don't know. But in any case, it was in this context that I learned. She was, of course, a very high-level IBM... professional.
0: IBM.
2: Well, yeah, she taught speed reading for IBM, and she dated the father of the computer chip, Ron Dean. Well,
0: you better not give out names.
2: Yeah, I shouldn't name that name. Okay, let's just say the project lead for IBM for the first computer chip.
0: Yeah.
2: He was there for the in Cincinnati when they designed the computer system for the American phone on telephone system.
0: Yeah,
2: which
0: so this is all relatively.
2: Amazing.
0: Not relevant.
2: But okay, the bottom line is this. Those jets are flown from the ground, as are our spacecraft, unmanned ones, the more successful ones.
0: Well, they all begin on the ground.
2: Right. They take them off and they land them.
0: Yes.
2: And of course, I wouldn't want to get on a plane that didn't have a pilot and a co-pilot, but apparently none of the panic buttons on any of those four jets was pushed, indicating that they were being hijacked. That's a little peculiar. But if that's not enough, all the black boxes were disconnected, apparently.
0: Not if you pull a pilot and co-pilot out of their seats and you fly the plane yourself. Then that doesn't happen.
2: But I'm just thinking...
0: I just want to know why George Bush would want you dead.
2: Well, I would like to know the same thing. And
0: well,
2: I haven't
0: maybe
2: able to
0: your
2: get much...
0: friend in the Mossad can answer it. I certainly can't. I have no idea. You would think George Bush Sr. would have better things to do. But no, he's after you. East of the Rockies, you're on the air. Hello.
3: Oh, hello.
0: Hello.
3: I'm calling regarding the topic of whether we should go to war or
0: yes.
3: whether we
0: yes.
3: shouldn't.
0: Yes.
3: And I feel like it is an absolute duty to respond to what was done to all the innocent people.
0: Finally. Took 47 minutes after the hour before I got you.
3: And I think back on the Gettysburg Address, and I think about the blood that was spilled. And I hate to get emotional, but it's really a duty and an honor to really, I'm trying to find the word for it, to...
0: Avenge the deaths of the people who died?
3: Yes.
0: Yeah, how about that? Or avenge an attack on our country? When in the world's history, do you get a more clear act of war? Then when somebody comes onto your own land, hijacks your airliners, and plows them into two 110-story buildings and the Pentagon, the source of military power, the symbol of military power, when would you ever get a more clear act of war than that? I can't even imagine it. If you were going to sit down with even fairly limited resources and try to think up anything you could do, that would be more clearly an act of war than what was done. I cannot imagine what it would be. I cannot imagine. West of the Rockies, you're on the air. No, you're not. There's that button. West of the Rockies, now you're on the air. Hello.
4: Hi, this is Dan from Portland, Oregon.
0: Hi, Dan.
4: I just wanted to echo that last caller. It was nice to finally hear somebody that's actually a real American and is willing, sounded like from what they said to fight and die for this country, which I certainly am. And I agree with you. I mean, I just don't see in our history when we've been so viciously attacked. And to me, it's just so crystal clear what we need to do. And I'm really perplexed.
0: I am a little too.
4: By some of the previous callers, there's people protesting this, and we haven't done anything yet.
0: I know.
4: Just wait till it starts up.
0: Well, they know it's coming.
4: Sure, certainly, but it just sounds like a lot of cowardly hand-wringing.
0: The planes, the ships, the men, they're all traveling. It's coming. There's no question about it. But I am astounded, absolutely astounded at how many people are, as you pointed out, hand sort of wringing their hands, going, "Oh no, you know."
4: And the thing is, if that attitude prevails, this country will go down the tubes.
0: Sure.
4: And you know, one of the previous callers said something about, well, you know, what I find interesting is when you ask some of these callers, well, what would you do? You kind of get this deadly silence.
0: Yeah. Yeah.
4: It's like, well, let's see. Let's lay low for a while. Well, I think we've been laying low for far too long. And
0: yeah, if you want to know the truth, I'm still afraid we might lay low or that we might not do what we ought to do. Now, it looks like, and certainly all the talk from the president has been wonderful, and it looks like we're going to do it, but I'm hoping we don't back away.
4: Yeah, I'm totally in agreement with you. One thing that kind of comes to mind, I don't know if you ever saw the movie Fight Club.
0: Yes, I did.
4: There's a part in the movie when the main character goes and tells his acolytes to go out and try to pick a fight with somebody on the street.
0: Right.
4: And, they're spraying water in these people's faces, hitting them on the butt with brooms and this type of thing. And they literally could not get people to fight back. And I'm just wondering if that's sort of the attitude of a lot of these people, these sort of pampered liberals that just aren't willing to fight and die for this country.
0: Do you think they're mainly liberals from a political philosophy point of view?
4: No, I hate to put a label on it, but it's just, I think you just have a lot of people out there that are just, they've had it too good for too long, and they don't know what length they need to go to maintain our freedoms. And you know, if you look in past history, what people have done so that we still have a country here, fought and died for us, we need to take that into consideration and rise.
0: Well, there is the extreme far right as well, sir, and the extreme far right is tending to say things like, we did it to ourselves, George Bush had this planned, the internationalists had this planned. Believe me, there's plenty of that on the far right, too.
4: Well, I certainly haven't heard as much reporting on that as I have on...
0: Well, you probably haven't heard either one. This radio program, because of its nature, tends to be the first out of the chute with almost anything. I began to see all this stuff piling up in my email, and I can tell you from the left and the right, there's a lot of it.
4: I'm sure that's true.
0: Yeah.
4: But anyway, I just wanted to sort of chime in and let you know that there are people out there that are still willing to fight for this country.
0: All right, I appreciate it. Thank you very much. It is amazing, isn't it? Isn't it? I can detect a trend very quickly because, of course, I'm getting, a couple thousand emails a day, and a disconcerting percentage of them contain this sort of thing. I didn't by far bring to you all there were. I just gave you sort of a little sampling of it. Interesting, isn't it? First time caller line, you're on the air.
5: Okay, I think that what Osama bin Laden is pointing out to us in a very, very tragic way, and I still haven't gotten over the death of these people, and I'm sure it's hit all of us like that, is that we go into every country where we should not be, and we foment trouble, rebellion within that country. If we don't like the people, we send them cluster bombs, we send over cruise missiles, and then we wonder why, when they see kids' ears blown off, as they do in Iraq, why they hate us. Because it can happen here. We can do that to other countries because of oil, but they dare not touch us. We're Americans. We're the stupid, dumbed-down Americans.
0: You agree that this particular attack and our response when it comes will not be based on oil one way or the other?
5: Eventually it will be, because when George Bush went into the Gulf War, he characterized it as the New World Order.
0: He did,
5: same. Yes, he did.
0: Yes.
5: And he accomplished nothing. He didn't get Saddam Hussein. And the only thing that happened at the end of that war, and he lost, by the way, I think because of that, he gave the Queen of England gave Schwarzkopf a button because he saved her British petrol.
0: Well, let me stop you in the interest of brevity here and just ask you what you would do. In other words, if you were president and thousands of Americans had just been killed, as has is the case, and the buildings destroyed, the Pentagon certainly, but hundreds, a couple hundred there at the Pentagon dead, what would you do as president?
5: Well, obviously, we have to do something because of the fact that there's so many stupid Americans who don't know what we did there that they're going to be waiting for President Bush to do something. So we'll have to go in and clean out the Taliban. But when we go over and kill more Iraqis, and when we go into, if we have to kill any Pakistani on the border or the Afghans on the border who are innocent people, then it's going to show America for what it is. And I think a lot of countries are going to turn it's going to turn 180 degrees against us because they
0: know
5: that.
0: Well, you're telling me what George Bush is going to have to do. What I'm asking you is, if you were in that position, what would you do?
5: Well, if I were in that position,
0: yes.
5: I wouldn't be in. I would tell the Taliban that we would stop hiring only Americans in Kuwait. I would say we're going to change our American policy so that this never happens again.
0: Uh-huh.
5: And then I would let them know that it's not about business, Wall Street, and the recovery of oil fields in Azerbaijan, which is our next move.
0: Would you stop aid to Israel?
5: I stop aid to every country.
0: Everything.
5: I don't think any country, Argentina, should never get $8 billion from us. For
0: so
5: what?
0: So you would withdraw U.S. forces from their positions around the globe?
5: From every country,
0: mm-hmm.
5: except at our borders of Mexico. And if it takes 2,500 men or 10,000 men to cover that border between us and Mexico, I would say that there was no Coast Guard to help them. No, our troops would be at that border. And it would be only Americans because they took an oath to protect the Constitution of the United States, not of the world.
0: Don't you think that's almost exactly what Osama bin Laden wants?
5: Osama bin Laden wants what I want. I want a job for Americans, not Mexicans. I don't want our government to have free trade, no tariffs coming across these borders by multinational corporations who don't write into the salary that they give these poor people in foreign countries. They give them slave labor, and they don't write into product liability. Before, American corporations used to hire a lot of people when we were a loved country, and they would write into the salary that they gave the worker, product liability, his health insurance, and everything. It made him proud. He was a loyal worker for his company, and he was proud to turn out a wonderful product. Today, they have now, with health and every facet of our culture, we've changed everything now so that the cheapest bidder wins.
0: All right, but boiled down, your response is you would not go to war. You would instead withdraw American presence in most every part of the world.
5: Every part of the world, because it's only about businessmen, Wall Street, and they don't care about us. We're expendable. They have a lot of things. Even you talk about, I listen to you quite often, and you talk about the contrails and all this. I don't trust our government. I think that people who write secret legislation, such as they just did, so that a person who blows the whistle on anything in the government gets
0: three years
5: penitentiary.
0: Listen, hon, I've got to run. Nobody should trust our government. That's a basic tenet. Never, never, never trust your government. Always be vigilant. However, there is a caveat here, and that is that as you go around the world and examine many governments and live in many countries, you're never going to find one as good as this one. Albeit not a perfect one, but you're never going to find one as good. Never.

0: Rob in San Francisco says, Art, your closed-minded slash hearted hawk stance is going to lose much of your progressive audience. Violence solves nothing, especially in this nuclear age. I didn't know you thought I was a wussy. There certainly seem to be a few out there. Aren't you surprised? I certainly am. I just mentioned the amount of email I was getting, and lo and behold, the rush begins. I haven't even had an opportunity to set up a debate yet, because it's just been nonstop. We'll be right back. All right, here we go again. On Wussy Line number one, you're on the air. Hi. Hello.
1: Hi.
0: Hi.
1: This is Chris in Waukesha, Wisconsin.
0: Yes, Chris.
1: I'm just calling up about my anti-war stance.
0: Your anti-war, huh?
1: Yeah, I just think with our track record, even if that was we were just going to hunt down Osama and his Al-Qaeda network.
0: Yes.
1: We got a poor track record next, you know, like Panama and Vietnam, different police actions or invasions. We don't have a good track record of
0: actually,
1: that whole
0: this
1: collateral
0: is
1: damage.
0: In a way.
2: 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And now, Art Bell.

0: 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And now, Art Bell.
1: You wouldn't even go after Osama. I mean, you'd leave him there.
2: Oh, I'd go after him.
1: How?
2: I think it will eventually have to come to an invasion, but I'm...
1: Not ready to do it right now?
2: I think we should take our time and involve as many other countries as possible.
1: We're doing that. Right?
2: Yeah, to some extent. I hear people crying for blood and they want carpet bombing and all this other...
1: So you don't understand this cry for blood?
2: I do. It's a horrible thing, but I think it should not be revenge. It should be, the motivation should be justice. Hunting down Osama and his network and taking them out.
1: Okay. All right, well, thank you. I've always been into revenge myself. I think that if somebody, you know, as long, I'm a live and let live kind of guy. And I don't much take up the causes that a lot of people take up to hate this person and hate that person. I just don't do that. I leave people alone, and I expect them to leave me alone. On the other hand, if they don't, then I go and get them. And for all it's worth. And I've always been that way, and I will always be that way. So I'm kind of into vengeance. And I think the people who died in those towers, in the Pentagon, in those planes, they deserve to be avenged. Maybe that's kind of an old-fashioned... old-fashioned. Is that old-fashioned? Is it really? Wild card line, you're on the air. Hello.
3: Hello, Art.
1: Yes, hi. Where are you?
3: I'm in Michigan.
1: Michigan. And your first name is?
3: What's that?
1: Who, your first name?
3: Kurt.
1: Kurt, okay.
3: Oh, hi. I'd just like to start by saying that I don't think... It was an act of terrorism, but it resembled an act of war. And now I think we're going to commit an act of war that's going to resemble an act of terrorism.
1: Oh, you think what we're about to do is going to look like terrorism?
3: Somewhat, yeah. This can't really be classified as war. I don't think it can be.
1: Police action?
3: It should be more of a police action. It shouldn't be a war. Mm. We shouldn't have declared war the day after this happened. I don't think.
1: Well, I don't think we officially declared war, actually.
3: Well, they spoke of war. This
1: certainly
3: is war.
1: Yeah, everybody's using that word. And that's because it is, it does seem like a clear act of war. I mean, twice the number of people were killed in New York as were killed at Pearl Harbor.
3: I know. And what I'm trying to say is that...
1: More even.
3: That was, believe it or not, what happened in New York was a result of America's failed foreign policy, believe it or not. I really believe that.
1: And what foreign policy is it that...
3: Well, first of all, we do support terrorism ourselves. We always have. We supported terrorism, the KLA, the Kosovo Liberation Army. We're not going after the IRA, the Irish Republican Army. Israel has one of the most complicated terrorist networks in the world.
1: I'll tell you an interesting thing, and maybe you agree with this, with your stance. You know Reuters, the news service?
3: Yep.
1: Reuters has said that they will no longer refer to Osama bin Laden
3: as terrorism.
1: As terrorists.
3: Yeah.
1: They will not use that word in their news service any longer. They said what one person's terrorist is another person's freedom fighter.
3: Exactly. That is what I'm trying to say.
1: That is an incredible stance for a major news service. I think that what we're about to do does not resemble... No, I don't think so, sir. I think we're trying to go and kill Osama bin Laden,
3: okay, well,
1: tear down his terrorist network, and ensure this won't happen again. And I don't see how that compares with going out to actively slaughter as many civilians as you can.
3: I understand that, sir.
1: You do?
3: Oh, sure.
1: Isn't that a rather important distinction?
3: Sure, I do. But you know that Ronald Reagan himself called Osama bin Laden a freedom fighter during the Afghan War.
1: That's true.
3: Did you know that?
1: That's true.
3: That is true. He said he's a freedom fighter that we should all strive to emulate. And it was it's kind of funny how we supported Osama against the communists, and now we're supporting the Northern Alliance, which is nothing but leftover communists, against Osama. Total reverse.
1: Mm-hmm.
3: Isn't that strange?
1: Well, we always...

0: support groups that tend to serve our purpose. I mean,
1: exactly.
0: Sure, we do that. We do that.
1: Like one of the other callers called us all pampered liberals. I'm not. I'm not anti-war. I have nothing against war. I just want it to be a just war. We were attacked, sure, I understand that, and it was evil. And that's exactly what they said. Today our nation saw evil. The only thing is we don't get to see the evil that we commit all over the world. We don't see that.
0: I believe we do. Okay, what evil have we committed in the world that would justify Osama bin Laden's destruction of...
1: We started with our war against Iraq. They tried to say it was a just war, which was an oil war, which I'm sure most people think.
0: Well, they invaded Kuwait.
1: And they also invaded Iran in 1979 with our support. Nobody stopped them then.
0: That's true.
1: Nobody cared. There's always countries being invaded every day all over the world. There's wars and there's people invaded. We don't stick up for them.
0: Well, when your enemies fight among themselves, you go, oh, well.
1: And, we didn't even overthrow Saddam Hussein. We could have easily took him out. We didn't want to. It was our stated foreign policy that we shouldn't because we didn't want to destabilize the Middle East. We just wanted our interests served. Now they're talking, there's been massacres by America in Lebanon, Burma, Pakistan. We've been in Somalia, Eritrea, Chechnya. We've been all over the world. And you know how there's over 600,000, and this is from the United Nations themselves, over 600,000 children and women, not warriors, just civilians that have died in Iraq since the war. I'm sure other people have heard that statistic.
0: I'm sure that's probably correct.
1: And then they always try to say, well, that's, Saddam Hussein's fault. And believe me, I don't think Saddam Hussein is a good guy. And I would have no problem if we would have went and wiped him out.
0: I do think that's Saddam Hussein's fault. We have bought oil. The United Nations has bought oil in order to see to it that they are fed, and he's not feeding them.
1: No, that was only happened in 99 after all these world opinions started turning on us because the death. They said, okay, we're going to ease up on some of the medicine and food.
0: That's right.
1: And that was the only reason. Yeah, but it was
0: I know,
1: late.
0: But what happened to it? It never got to the people.
1: Well, we don't know that. There's still some probably getting through. I don't think he's doing his best job, believe me.
0: All right.
1: But, I understand. And all I'm trying to say is, American foreign policy, we have to, as citizens, we are going to be responsible for this because we elect them. We have to understand what's going on. When we bombed, remember in 98, we bombed Afghanistan. We bombed the Sudan, right?
0: Yes.
1: We hit pharmaceutical factories and hospitals. We know that. Nobody cares. It happens. People just kind of turn on the news and see it for a few minutes and they flip to Seinfeld or something. They don't care. Those people are getting revenge against us.
0: All right. So what was done then, in some ways, from some points of view, was justified, you're saying, by what we have done?
1: No, I'm not saying any death is justified, but I'm saying what they did, it wasn't an act of terrorism
0: to
1: them.
0: That is what you're saying, though.
1: It wasn't an act of terrorism to them, what they were doing. It was justice and revenge, just like we said. No, it's justice and revenge. It's going to keep going on and on. Which came first, the chicken or the egg? What they did was in a response to what they seen as us. We have military troops all over the Middle East.
0: No, I hear your argument. I hear your argument very clearly.
1: We also support Saudi Arabia, which is a dictatorship.
0: Right.
1: We supported the Shah of Iran, which is a dictatorship.
0: All right, say goodbye.
1: Okay.
0: All right, bye.
1: Bye-bye.
0: East of the Rockies, you're on the air. Hello.
2: Hello?
0: Hello.
2: Hello.
0: Hi.
2: Wow. I really wasn't going to get involved in the debate between whether we should or should not go to war.
0: Mm-hmm.
2: But after hearing that guy, I can't help it.
0: Here you are.
2: Yeah, I also had another comment, if that's okay.
0: Sure. Where are you, by the way?
2: I am in Tennessee.
0: And your first name is?
2: Ashley.
0: Ashley, okay.
2: I just want to say that I'm not necessarily anti-war, and I'm also not necessarily pro-war. I think it's a necessity at this point.
0: Right.
2: Because, frankly, we've taken enough crap.
0: I don't think pro-war is the right phrase anyway.
2: I don't either. It's just something that has to be done.
0: Mm-hmm.
2: Because I'm frankly tired of sitting here and turning on the news and hearing everybody calling us the great white Satan or whatever it is they call us now.
0: You mean like my callers for an hour and a half now?
2: Yeah, that too. I really think they need to get their heads on straight and open their eyes.
0: I think a lot of them should travel.
2: I do think it's necessary at this point, and frankly, it's going to happen, and there's not a lot they can do about it. I really think we're to the point where we're going to have a war.
0: Yeah, I'm convinced of it also. We're going to have something. I don't know exactly what it's going to be. What kind of war, as we understand war, can it really be? It can't, because...
2: You don't have a specific place.
0: We're not fighting Afghanistan as a nation. We may go after the government to some degree. But even at that, George Bush said the other day that we're not really going after the Taliban. We want Osama bin Laden.
2: Just the one person. And I really think that more of your callers need to figure out in their own minds the difference between justice and revenge. I'm all for justice.
0: I'm even for revenge. I have no problem. I think the lives of all those people in New York need to be avenged.
2: I do think to a point, but I'm only 19, so I really can't say I've lived long enough to get completely bloodthirsty. But I will go ahead and tell you that a couple weeks ago, I was all for just going and, well...
0: I don't think avenging wrongful deaths necessarily equates to bloodthirsty. I suppose some people might think so, but...
2: I don't know. The main thing I called in, though, I wanted to say that because I really think they need to figure out what it is they're arguing against.
0: Mm.
2: And that's just been really bothering me the whole time I've been here, sitting here and listening.
0: Right.
2: But I really wanted to see if anybody had tried to put a biblical perspective on this.
0: And that would be?
2: Well... I've been looking through Revelations, and my dad pointed out chapter 18, which I don't have right here with me, and I should have.
0: That's all right. Paraphrase it.
2: Well, it pretty much talks about the great Babylon falling,
0: mm-hmm.
2: and it's kind of spooky to me. I wish people would quit quoting Nostradamus and the other Greek people, because they're doctored versions now anyway. They're getting them off the internet.
0: I know.
2: They need to go back to the source. And nowhere does Nostradamus say, in the ninth month, on the 11th day, the steel birds are going to crash. It doesn't say that.
0: I know.
2: But it talks in the Bible about the great Babylon falling and everybody standing offshore and weeping. The merchants, which I think probably resembles the stock exchange, and our dollar losing its value. But I was just wanting people to think about all these wartime, so-called wartime necessities, the new policies that could be included, like giving up certain freedoms.
0: Right.
2: I believe, I'm not sure if it was you or the news earlier that said that vans and trucks were actually being searched on their way into Manhattan.
0: I said that. I repeated something CNN had on earlier. Yes, they are.
2: Okay, well,
0: randomly searching vans and cars and trucks.
2: Okay, I'm wondering just how long it's going to be going from that to let me see your papers. And I have heard here, I'm a college student, and I've heard on campus, there are actually people who want Muslims to wear badges. I would like to remind them that
0: why not
2: Jewish
0: scarlet
2: concentration
0: letters?
2: Camp started with that six-pointed star.
0: Sure, why not scarlet letters? All right, thank you, hon.
2: Thank you.
0: Take care. Whew. What an amazing night. In so many ways, what an amazing night to listen to all of this. And I'm just taking random calls here. I'm just picking up calls as they come in. I really intended at the beginning of the night, I'm going to do it. If I get an anti-war call, if I get the right anti-war call here, I am going to start a debate, if I can find the right person on the other side, and let the two of you go at it. I'm just astounded at what I'm hearing. Absolutely astounded. I knew it was there because I had read my email during the day and sort of was shaking my head. You know, there were so many, what you would call, I guess, anti-war emails that I knew the sentiment was out there. It couldn't just be a few, and it obviously is not. West of the Rockies, you're on the air. Hello.
3: Hi, Art.
0: Hi.
3: Brian, calling from Santa Fe, New Mexico. Listen to you on KOB 770.
0: Yes, Brian.
3: I've got to come out in favor of this action. I don't see where we have any choice. Like Ashley, I think... we don't need to call it revenge or... I'm not really comfortable with the terms revenge or justice
0: mm-hmm.
3: as applies to this. I think we just have to remove a bad apple. And we cannot look the other way. And if there's any lesson from history to be taken, I mean, Hitler has been the main bad guy we've encountered so far in the course of history.
0: West of the Rockies, call toll-free 1-800-618-8255.
3: Sorry about that.
0: Yeah, I had to take that out.
3: Yeah.
0: Rarely do I have to use that tape anymore. It got us into deep doo-doo. How about that?
3: Doo-doo, yeah. Thanks for covering me.
0: Yeah, okay.
3: Yeah, we don't have a choice in this instance, and I don't see it going anywhere positive. I think it's going to escalate, and I don't see how we can get away from eventual bacterial warfare, what have you. It's a downward spiral from here, but we didn't pick this fight. But we really have no choice. We do have to respond to it. We cannot just look the other way. As individuals, we can turn the cheek.
0: What do you make out of all of this sudden wussyism?
3: Well, it's, you know, Americans don't really like war. We don't want to have to kill people.
0: Nobody likes war. Anybody who likes war is nuts.
3: We don't want it, and we don't want to send our kids over to die, and we, it may get to the point where we all got to go. It may get that large.
0: It could. And everybody has to bear that in mind. I've been preaching that for some time. You know, you don't know what you're getting into when you roll the war dice. You don't know.
3: Yeah, but we don't have a choice. We cannot let this stand. We have to go and get these guys, if for no other reason. You know, Grenada and the Falklands, those were sending the message that, you know, the world has gotten to be the kind of place where we cannot tolerate aggression. But
0: you know,
3: this was a direct slap in the face to us. We have to respond.
0: You're just the kind of person I'm looking for. I'm going to put you on hold if you can afford to stick around for a few minutes.
3: Sure.
0: And hook you up with an anti-war type and see what happens.
3: Okay.
0: All right, good. I'm putting you on hold. Stay right there. So, I will survey my phones now during the break, and I will find an anti-war type. And that's not going to be very hard, judging from what I've heard so far. And we'll do a little bit of a debate here. So, if that's you, pick up your phone now. This time I'll actively go out and find one of you anti-war folks. It's quite a night. Unexpected. I wasn't ready for all this tonight. I'm Art Bell, and this, of course, is Coast to Coast AM, raging through the nighttime.

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1: It is indeed. Good morning, everybody. A wild night, to be sure. Did you know all of this sentiment was out there? I certainly didn't. Just mention it and the floodgates open. So in a moment, we'll have ourselves a little debate. Stay right where you are.
2: All right.
1: As promised, let's give it a try here and see what happens. Let's see. West of the Rockies, you're on the air now. Hello?
3: Hi.
1: Hi. And you're still there, right? And your first name again?
3: My name is Brian.
1: Brian. Okay, Brian, you're where?
3: I'm in Santa Fe, New Mexico.
1: Santa Fe, New Mexico. That's right, Brian. All right.
3: Anti-war capital of the world.
1: Anti-war capital of the world. All right. And I am now going to go to another line and say, hi, what is your name? Hello? On my other line, you're on the air. Are you there?
4: Yes, sir, I'm right here. I'm Tony from Addison, Texas.
1: Tony from Addison, Texas. Huh? And you're anti-war, aren't you?
4: 100% against the war, any war.
1: All right. The two of you, I'm just going to leave you alone and listen. So let's see what you can do. Either one of you, whoever wants to start, go ahead and start. Make it interactive.
4: Well, hello, Santa Fe.
3: Hi, Tony.
4: Hello, and you are for the war.
3: I am not for any war. I understand entirely anti-war sentiments. I myself felt very grateful that when I graduated from high school in 1975, I was just on the cusp of the Vietnam draft, and Nixon put a halt to it before I had to go, and I've been forever grateful. However, events have taken such a turn. I'm also older and wiser now that if I were called, I would have to go.
4: Yes, sir. So you want this violence?
3: I don't see where we have a choice. I kind of throw my hands up and say, you know, it's bigger than all of us. We didn't ask for this to happen.
4: Well, do you see their point of view? I mean, do you understand?
3: There's no justification whatsoever for taking out innocent people.
4: What was their justification for the Crusades, which is kind of where this all started?
3: Boy, you're going back too far for me.
4: Well,
3: let's say in the 20th century at least.
4: Okay, well, in the 20th century, look at the creation of the State of Israel.
3: I've been looking at that strongly lately.
4: And that's kind of where I see we made a real big mistake.
3: Well, was that our mistake? It was England that set them up, right?
4: Well, our mistake in our support of Israel, and that brews the anti-U.S. sentiment. I think that's the fundamental, you know, one of the basic causes for the anti-U.S. sentiment around the world and we promote terrorism by supplying Israel with weapons and allowing them to subjugate the Palestinians.
3: Well, we are helping them to survive in a hotbed of terrorism.
4: Why should we be helping them to survive? I mean,
3: they
4: we're,
3: have
4: we're
3: as much claim to the land as the others do. I mean, I wish that the world were such that they could get along peacefully over there and that none of this were possible, but that's...
4: But should we be promoting our point of view across the world? Is that our responsibility as Americans to promote our point of view?
3: Americans never really wanted to promote their point of view, other than to say that freedom is a basic human right that everyone is entitled to.
4: Agreed.
3: Across the board.
4: And come to our country and enjoy our freedom.
3: I'm sorry, come again?
4: And you're welcome to come to our country and enjoy
3: our
4: freedom.
3: Well, no, that was, we kind of bit off more than we can chew when we opened the floodgates to the melting pot, and the chickens are coming home to roost there. But if we're going to uphold the standards of freedom, that's the price we have to pay. And I think it's a worthwhile fight.
4: Okay, so you think it's okay for us to support Israel?
3: Sure, I do.
4: Okay.
3: I think the Palestinians are getting a raw deal, too, and I'm kind of ignorant as to what they're...
4: And with our weapons, and can you understand how the Islamic world sees that as our us being Rome? I mean, in essence, we're Rome. We're playing the role of conquerors.
3: We were called upon, let's go to World War I, we were called upon to be the world's policemen.
4: How is that our responsibility? Where in our Constitution does it say?
3: Because we had the resources, because set us up with the ability to do it.
4: We created an oasis for freedom here. It's what we did, and it's the best we can hope for in this world.
3: We cannot be isolationist about it, Tony. We can't just close up the borders as that other caller would have liked.
4: No, I invite everybody to come in here and enjoy our freedom.
3: Right, but we can't fit the whole world in the U.S. of A. either.
4: Pardon me, sir?
3: We can't fit the whole world in the U.S. of A. And immigration is bound to get more restrictive now that what's happened has happened.
4: Okay, so what is the war going to gain? What is it going to gain?
3: Tony, I don't see anything good coming of it, but I see a whole lot. You know, we're in a catch-22 because we're damned if we do and damned if we don't.
4: Well, and we're damned in a really big way because that part of the world, like I said, they've got 800 to 1,000 years of anti-Western sentiment brewing there. We go in there and we stir up. I mean, you cannot fight a perfect war. And if we go in there, and it's not going to be long before we make a wrong move, then the whole world can jump in there on that.
3: Come to that. But the alternative is to turn the other cheek and embolden these.
4: And you know what? Our president quotes the Bible, yet he will not follow the Christian tenet of turning the other cheek.
3: I'm sorry.
4: How hypocritical is that?
3: I missed the quote.
4: In his speech to the country, he quoted a psalm, "Though I walk through the valley of death."
3: Right, that was a pretty innocuous one, I think.
4: Well, but yet he puts himself, you know, he even used the word crusade in his speech. I'm just really, really afraid of the potential. Now, we got to look for solutions.
3: We are afraid of the potential, yes, but you're speaking as a reasonable person sitting in the lap of freedom.
4: I was born in 72. I probably lived longer with this freedom than most.
3: These guys are not operating off the same wavelength as you and I.
4: Absolutely.
3: They will not
4: reason
3: with us.
4: They're not. Come again. We're talking over each other. Let me hear what you had to say.
3: We can't reason with these guys. They are fanatical. The only thing we can do is something we should do. You know, America is a microcosm. It's something that we've been debating here, too, getting tough on crime.
4: You've agreed with me that if we go there, that there's the potential that this could cascade into World War III.
3: There sure is, and I think that we're inviting
4: Given that...
3: We're inviting the same consequences if we don't take any action.
4: How can we find a way not to make this World War III? I mean, I'm struggling for the peaceful solution.
3: Right.
4: I want to find...
3: They are not.
4: Pardon me.
3: You are, they are not. They don't want peace.
4: You know,
3: they want the destruction of the world.
4: I honestly believe that if we backed out of Israel...
3: They want to get to the next life as fast as they can possibly make it.
4: Pardon me?
3: They want to get to the next life as fast as they can possibly make it. They are not interested in saving the world. They are not interested in avoiding World War
4: III. Islam was once a real beautiful culture on this world, and a lot of our modern conveniences stem from the sharing of research. If you look at the history books that Islam provided,
3: when I say they, I mean the fanatics. I don't mean Islam.
4: There's fanatics on the Christian side too. There's fanatics everywhere. You know, I mean, what benefit? All right, I don't want World War III.
3: Neither do I.
4: Okay, what I'm saying is, if we go fight this war, I think it's real hard for that not to be a realistic potential.
3: I agree with you, but I don't see any way out.
4: Makes it a no-brainer not to go to war.
3: No, because you're ignoring the other. The other side is every terrorist with a fanatical vision is going to look at us as a cakewalk if we don't take action. I think Bush is handling this correctly.
4: You know, and I do see that point of view that you do not want to let terrorism impact our foreign policy. But they were wrong.
3: Not just foreign policy, it's gotten to be a domestic issue too. I mean, this thing can blow up all over the United States if we're not careful.
4: And if we do go to war, I think the potential for more terrorist action in the United States times 100.
3: Well, that's why
4: the negatives of action at this are just, they so overwhelm. I mean, we got to find a way to do this without...
3: I had quoted the lesson of Hitler in World War II, and the other lesson in the 20th century is Vietnam. And our problem with Vietnam...
4: Those are American lessons. World War...
3: It is. But our problem with Vietnam was we were not committed. We were not committed to victory.
4: I'm certainly not committed to this.
3: If America... is committed to victory.
4: What are we
3: America
4: winning? What are we winning? Let me ask you, what will we win by this war?
3: We have to destroy their capability.
4: What would we win?
2: Wait a minute, caller. He's giving you the answer. He said we have to destroy their capability to do what they did.
4: Okay. And I've heard this compared to they're like a mafia, you know? Have we ever been able to eliminate the organized crime?
3: Well, we put a pretty good crimp in them lately. Yeah, we've made some dents. I don't know.
4: They live in Las Vegas.
3: The Italian mafia has been replaced by the Russian mafia and the Chinese mafia.
4: Yeah.
3: I mean, but look at how soft we've been on crime. I mean, that's, again, part of our problem. The dedication hasn't been there to really getting to the root of the problem and really taking out the bad guys. Not out of justice, not out of revenge. Let's just call it removal from the equation.
4: it'd be easier for me to swallow if our rhetoric wasn't so horrible.
2: All right. Listen, you two, I want to thank you both very much for the debate. It was a good one.
4: Thank you, Art.
2: Right. Take care. All right. There you are. Take them, remove them from the equation is another way to put it. Or you can use any language you want. Remove them from the equation. I'm all in favor of that. Let's remove them from the equation with, what's the word? Prejudice. First time caller line, you're on the air. Hello.
5: Hello.
2: Hi.
5: Hi. This is Melody from Nebraska.
2: Hello, Melody.
5: And I think that if we do this right now, that this is going to eventually launch us into World War III also.
2: It's possible.
5: And I think that the other caller was quite wrong. I think that it's a good thing that we support Israel. And maybe that's because I'm Christian. But and I'd also like to comment that, yes, in chapter 18 of Revelation, it does talk about Babylon coming down in an hour. And there would be dust on their heads and weeping and wailing.
2: Mm-hmm.
5: And it's the news has just been scary. And even Christ said that there would be wars and rumors of wars. And I wonder, with these national security cards that they're proposing,
2: yes,
5: what it's going to lead to. And as a Christian, there's got to be a lot of us out there looking at this.
2: Personally, I think it's just talk you're hearing. I don't think there's going to be a national ID card. Other countries have it. Germany has it. Even France has one. I don't think we're going to have one. They're talking about it, but I don't believe it will occur. I think we cherish our freedoms too much.
5: Well,
2: however, I don't know how far we can be pushed. And as the danger begins to overwhelm our ability to deal with it, maybe they will go to that sort of thing. I don't know.
5: Well, it makes me very nervous. And I think there are a lot of Christians out there that are saying also, you know, a lot of these Muslim beliefs, what if they start targeting Christians because of their beliefs also?
2: Well, if you were in charge, Melody, what would you do?
5: What would I do?
2: Yeah, you're now you're president, and two buildings have been knocked down in New York. Thousands of lives have been lost, thousands and thousands. And the Pentagon has been hit, and the prospect is for more. So what would you do?
5: I have no idea what I'd do in that position. I mean, we have to look tough, or else what's to say they're not going to stop? But I don't know what end this is going to bring if they take away all our civil rights.
2: Weakness only invites one thing. You know, history proves that again and again. Weakness invites invasion.
5: So are we going to have detainment camps? And it's just the thought of where this could go is very scary.
2: Okay.
5: As an American.
2: Okay, Melody, got the message. Thank you. Are you surprised by hearing all of this tonight? I guess I am. I thought there was almost universal backing of what we obviously, in my mind anyway, have got to go do. We have got to remove these people from life with prejudice so they cannot do this to us again. To me, that seems so basic and so clear, and what was done is so clearly an act of war. And if you do not go to war over something like this, or at the very least remove and extract from life those who have done this to us, then we will face much more of it. To say that if we go and rattle their cages now, understatement. There will be more of it, and they will kill 100 for every one we kill of them, and so forth and so on, is a position of, I don't know, it's giving up, in my opinion. It's saying, oh, we've got it good, we've got it cozy, I don't want that to change, I don't want to contemplate the possibility of World War III. Nobody does. You'd have to be insane to want to contemplate the possibility of another world war. And that is not probable, but possible. It could spread. It could become something that would get out of control. But to not do anything, how can you possibly countenance not doing anything? So many of you out there. Wildcard line, you're on the air. Hello.
6: Hi, Art.
2: Hi.
6: This is John in Los Angeles.
2: Hello, John.
6: I think this talk about a war isn't the best thing to do right now.
2: Mm-hmm.
6: And I think the reason is because we don't really know who this war is going to be against, because it's not against, you know, some country. And
2: well, the president has, the administration has laid out this Al-Qaeda network that seems like it's an organization, and I've seen the charts, which is dedicated to killing us. They apparently want us dead. They don't want us all that much to change our policy. They want us dead.
6: Right. Well, Another problem is, you know, those 19 men that were on those planes that died are not the only ones that are in this country. And, you know, listening to your show last night about biological warfare and about anthrax and how it can be released, that, I mean, I couldn't sleep at all last night because it just got in my mind that what's next? What's going to happen next? And these people don't, they don't fight fair.
2: No.
6: So.
2: No, and we could face a biological or chemical attack.
6: Right. And I think.
2: But that could happen either way. And if we do nothing and we let them just come on as they were, we're almost certainly going to be attacked again.
6: Well, I don't think we should let them come on as we were. I think we should definitely tighten up security here at home.
2: So rather than reaching out and finding some of these thugs wherever they are in Afghanistan, we should tighten our borders, close up, withdraw, and protect ourselves.
6: Well, not entirely. I agree that we should go and find out who did this and who's behind it all, but...
2: And then what?
6: And, well, that's the thing. See, I don't know how much the government really knows. All I know is what I, you know, see on TV and hear on the radio.
2: Right.
6: So I don't know how much they really know.
2: All right, let me put it to you this way, then, to make it easy for you to comment. If we are absolutely certain who or what group did this, then what?
6: Well, I think in that case...
2: Yes?
6: In that case, I mean, it's kind of like playing a chess game. You have to look ahead a few steps.
2: Right? Yes.
6: And I think that's really important to know if we make this move... What could happen? Who would this upset? Who would be left? You know.
2: So we would have to be concerned about who we would upset.
6: Right. Who would retaliate against us?
2: All right. Listen. I thank you for your point of view.
6: Thank you.
2: All right. Take care. I don't know. I'm astounded at what I've heard over the last couple of hours. We'd have to worry about who we upset. Boy, I'll tell you, something radically changed in our psyche. I knew this was going to occur given enough time. In other words, immediately following the event, there was a great rush of patriotism and outrage, and people were ready to go and do what had to be done. But given a little time, and maybe the president should be taking notice and the administration should be taking notice of what I'm hearing this morning and you're hearing. The window of opportunity to actually do something may be a short one. And you may be beginning to see the window close right now. I don't know. Remarkable stuff. West of the Rockies, you're on the air. Hello? No, now you are. West of the Rockies, you're on the air.
7: Hello?
2: Turn your radio off, please.
7: Yes.
2: Okay, go ahead.
7: Is this Art Bell?
2: Yes.
7: Oh, hi. This is Charles in the Kingdom of Clark.
2: Yes, Charles.
7: I tell you, I am ashamed at America that we do not know our history. All people seem to be doing is regurgitating what they've heard on the television. I'd like people to think about...
2: You think that's where this is coming from, everything we're hearing tonight, that the experts and the... the terrorist experts and the international foreign policy experts are spouting this stuff, and now it's being picked up. Is that what you think?
7: What I think is that the people don't realize why they hate us. I mean, those Arab terrorists, they trained in this country. They lived with Americans.
2: That's
7: what could make them possibly hate us so much that they'd really be willing to kill so many citizens? What could make them so desperate?
2: In the beginning, I struggled to understand why nobody claimed credit and tried to influence our country one way or the other. I've come to the conclusion that they don't want to influence us one way or the other. They don't care. There's only one thing they want, and that's they want us dead.
7: Oh, no, they what they want is, you remember Lawrence of Arabia?
2: Yes.
7: Well, you see, this is in the history books. This is no way a conspiracy. This is the reason I listen to NPR, National Public Radio News, a lot, and they've had reporters from London who've lived with Osama for a while, and this is his reason. This has been on NPR.
2: Yes.
7: And the reason is after, you see, the Ottoman Empire, you know, the Ottoman Empire.
2: Yeah, we don't have a lot of time here. His reason is what?
7: They believe that we are occupying Arabia. They believe that the Saudi king, the Saudi royal family, is a puppet of America, England, and France, respectively, and that their holy land, Mecca, and all that they hold dear is under control of heathens.
2: All right, we'll have to hold it there. Remarkable night and the beginning of something a little different. I'm Art Bell. From the high desert, this is Coast to Coast AM. Bowl in Wilsonville, Oregon writes, Art, you say you want revenge. You want to avenge the dead. What in the world do you mean? It indicates to me you want an equal number of dead innocent civilians on the other side. No, I don't. That's not what I mean by vengeance. By vengeance and revenge, I mean those who killed our civilians, knocked our buildings down, hit our Pentagon, are going to die. That's what I mean. I'm not talking about innocent civilians. Innocent civilians, that's what they do. When I say vengeance, when I say revenge, I mean specifically against those who did this. You might, in other times, call that justice. Personally, it feels like revenge to me. So, anyway, we'll do another debate, no doubt, this hour. I'm looking for anti-war types and pro-war types. And when I get a couple of rabid people on each side of that coin, we'll put them together and we'll let you debate it. It is an amazing night, no matter how you crack it up. Once again, into the night. East of the Rockies, you're on the air. Good morning.
8: Hello.
2: Hello.
8: This is Shirley from Houston.
2: Hello, Shirley.
8: I'm very pro-military.
2: Pro-military, okay.
8: Oh, yeah. And I don't care if you call it going over there and kicking their butts. I don't care if you call it revenge. I don't care if you call it justice. I don't care what you call it.
2: I like extraction with prejudice.
8: Ooh. Sounds good. I know what that means. But when they crashed those two airplanes into the Twin Towers, they might as well just crashed it into my house.
2: I understand.
8: Because that is exactly how I feel about it.
2: It's a
8: that
2: direct...
8: was an attack on me personally.
2: Yes. Yes, that's exactly
8: think,
2: what it is.
8: You know, I just hate to hear someone like the guy before talking about, well, he doesn't know, you know, if we should go over and do that or not. Well, hello?
2: Are you surprised that there's beginning to be quite a few voices like that out there? I sure am.
8: Yes, I am. And I know why the president is holding off. You know, this is a Jewish holiday. And I'm sure there's some other religious holidays between now and whenever he's going to make his strike.
2: I'm beginning to worry that the longer we wait, the more of this kind of thing we're going to hear.
8: That's okay. They'll get over it. Our guys are ready to go, and that's all that matters.
2: All right. Thank you very much. That's Shirley. And west of the Rockies, you're on the air. Good morning.
9: Well, here we are again, a long night of weirdness.
2: Yes.
9: After listening to the callers, this is Bill in Palm Desert,
2: yes, Bill.
9: California.
2: Yes, Bill. Right.
9: And after listening to the callers the last hour, man, I'm starting to really have a more fatalistic view of the state of freedom. I, if you want to, we're working up to getting the ultimate Darwin Award here.
2: Hmm.
9: It just...
2: Yeah, you've got a good point.
9: Well, I mean, if it's the same freedom that has allowed us to have this, everyone to speak about peace and... You know, it seems to me like it's allowed us to have a pervasive sense of inaction.
2: Maybe people have begun to conclude that freedom is essentially free.
9: Yeah, right. I mean, it used to be give me freedom or give me death. Now it's give me freedom as long as I don't offend anyone.
2: Mm-hmm.
9: I just don't understand that. I'm a little bit... I'm hoping that some other people are going to come through here and...
2: All right, I'll tell you what. Let me just take one of the lines. Stay right there, all right?
9: All right.
2: Okay, stay right there. Hello there, on the wild card line. Are you there? Hello?
10: Yes?
2: Yes, you.
10: Oh hi. I didn't hear a click.
2: Where are you?
10: Oh, I'm in Winnipeg.
2: See, that's why people always think when their phone is tapped and stuff, they'll hear a click.
10: Right.
2: That's ridiculous. You'll never hear any click.
10: Exactly. Please. Yeah, well, I'd like to make just a couple of points. I'm totally anti-war for sure.
2: Oh, you are?
10: Yeah.
2: What is your name?
10: John.
2: John.
10: Yeah. I'll just make a couple points, and then maybe the guy could have a response to it. Justice is indivisible, and it's a fairly hard concept to understand. But if you're going to stand on the principles of justice, you have to recognize freedom. If you believe in freedom for yourself, well, then you have to believe in freedom for others as well.
2: Mm-hmm.
10: And it's that understanding that equality and what justice means all human beings being equal.
2: Like even freedom for your enemy.
10: Well, equal under the rule of law. You say you can do whatever you want, but don't park your car in rush hour or we're going to tow your car. No matter what you're dreaming about, your car's going to get towed because we have those laws that benefit the society as a whole. So if we believe in those principles and we stand on those principles, true, strong, and proud, and we're courageous, then we would say, you know, there should be no attacks against innocent civilians in any nation.
2: Oh,
10: not just in America.
2: I don't think anybody's calling for that in response to this.
10: Well, here's a quick example.
2: I'm sorry.
10: I believe that peace itself is our world peace would be garnered through justice, and the only thing that stops that is our fear of knowledge. But here's an example. You have Arafat, who says he doesn't support killing innocent civilians, while Ariel Sharon does routinely, and it's often police officers, and he calls it retaliation. But under a rule of law, with all people being equal, an innocent person dying and being advocated by the leader of the nation, being funded by American taxpayers, is a crime against humanity. And the only thing that stops that argument is censorship. And
2: okay.
10: It's difficult because it affects our egos, eh? Our egos get in the way, and they say...
2: Okay. Well, listen, hold on a minute.
10: Okay.
2: I'm not going to debate this with you, but I am going to bring in my other caller, who was just here with us a moment ago. Are you there? You are?
11: I'm here.
2: Okay, good. All right. Well, the two of you are on the air now. This is John in Winnipeg, and John is not... much interested in war, right, John?
10: Well, justice is what I'm interested in, just pure justice. If you advocate going to war, collateral damage, you're showing a disrespect for the lives that were lost to this tragedy.
2: Wait a minute. There is collateral damage that occurs during war. We don't target civilians, but some inevitably will...
10: Right. So what would you say to the argument that you would go against the perpetrator who's committing a crime against innocent civilians and the nation which harbors them, and that would be... corporate America, afraid of easily obtainable knowledge that's freely available to anybody on the internet. You can get the information.
2: So, okay, hold on. Just pause. So we should go to war against corporate America. Do you get that, caller?
11: Don't know. He's got so many metaphors. Car parking violations and free information. What we're talking about is a basic, simple thing. There is an act of war, and his argument is inherently flawed because he's talking about justice like... You know, if you write a ticket, you got a car. This is an act of war. There isn't any rule of law, and you know, we're going to go to court and all this stuff. They basically declared war on us. They bombed our people, our citizens. I mean, some of my friends have lived through World War II, and they are telling me that this is worse than Pearl Harbor was in any way. I don't see how anyone can compare this to. I don't know, any type of little type of argument about car parking violations, or I mean, this is totally,

0: out of the realm of possibility.
1: Well, it's the function of law is what I was getting at. Nobody should kill an innocent civilian, no matter what.
0: Well, that's too late. It's done. They already did it.
1: Yeah. I'm saying, yeah. So if you stand strong and proud on that principle, justice should be served, then aren't you suggesting that certain Republicans who fund Ariel Sharon would be convictable on accessories to first-degree murders repeatedly? Police officers, like these, they go after police officers. I mean, that's pretty evil, no? How do you defend that?
0: Yeah, you know what? You're right. There are some bad things that happened all over the world in the
1: today,
0: last 20, 30 years. So we shouldn't defend ourselves. We shouldn't stand up for ourselves. We should just let them come. Actually, you know what we should do is we should send a shipment of lollipops to all of them and say, hey, we're not that bad. Here's some lollipops. Maybe you won't terrorize us anymore.
1: Well, if you believe
0: I'm
1: in justice,
0: I'm just really surprised that no one wants to do anything.
1: So, if you believe in justice and you're not lying to yourself, you would say that giving Ariel Sharon money to murder innocent civilians would be wrong. Unless you can defend it, you can't, and that's what I'm saying. That's clearly a crime.
0: I don't think this has anything to do with that. Yes, there are a lot of things that went on before this happened, and yes, a lot of it can be pointed to our domestic policy and our foreign policy.
1: Right.
0: That's apples and oranges. We've had an act of war committed upon us. Now we have to take care of it.
1: Maybe
0: we do need to look at some of our foreign policy. But, I mean, I just think that it's too late for that now. It's way too late for that now.
1: Right. Well, are you familiar at all with Algeria? In Algeria, what your foreign policy, these people who you want to keep hidden in the darkness, you know, light and truth will prevail, I'm sure. But these people who hide in the darkness in the corridors of Congress, I mean, they took out a democratically elected leader. I mean, you can't defend it, and that's the problem in America.
0: Yeah, you're right. America is inherently evil.
1: Not inherently.
0: I guess I'm going to have to go along with that one. We shouldn't defend ourselves.
1: There's criminals in any nation. If you have one person in government who's a criminal and you don't address that one individual, if you have a person in the Pentagon, one guy, who's issuing biochemical warfare weapons over American populated cities, and you don't stand up proud, strong, and true and say, we demand justice, we want this guy at the Pentagon to go into prison for life for attacking innocent American citizens. If you don't do that, you know, you're not protecting freedom. You're not protecting justice. You're not protecting liberty.
2: Hold on. One at a time.
1: Okay. So I just say, like, it's being brave and strong and true to protect the principles inside of America itself. Most Americans are beautiful people. You know, just like the people all over the world are beautiful. Most people don't want to die. You know, don't want to be murdered. Most people want to, you know, try to find a way to have a good time with their lives, you know. But it's, you know, if we don't address reality and protect freedom and justice for everyone, justice for all, you know, in all countries, and look at them as our brothers, if we don't address that honestly and face our fears, I mean, this continual cycle of mindless violence will continue. And who will die? You know, just like you say, you go and attack Afghanistan, a whole bunch of innocent people are going to die. Somebody's brother's going to go, why, what did I do to America? You know, I didn't do nothing to America, and all of a sudden you've blown up my house, you've spread toxic waste all around the countryside, I can't farm no more, you know, and you got to look at those kind of issues. Like, often America will say, well, we're just going to hit some chemical factories and some drug factories, and, you know, we're going to pollute the countryside. I mean, you do it in your own nation as well.
2: All right,
1: I mean,
2: let him answer.
0: Well, I think we're getting to a point here where everyone is more afraid of what will happen. So they don't want to do anything, and I just don't. I don't think that's the way to go.
2: All right. On that note, I'm going to say thank you to both of you, and take care. And I, you know what? I agree with that caller. I think perhaps we're beginning to fear what might happen as a result of what we're about to do. How many of you detect that? A fear of doing anything, a sort of a remarkable change in some psychology going on out there right now. First time caller line, you're on the air. Hello.
3: Hello, Art. How you doing?
2: Okay, sir.
3: Good. I appreciate your show very much. Listen quite often. My name's Eric. I'm from Texas, and I'm just amazed at the people that's calling in tonight. It's, people don't seem to realize the big picture here, and the big picture is that this is the first time that this has ever happened in the history of the world. Is something like this, a terrorist act, has been taken upon a nation by not another nation, but by a group of people.
2: Mm-hmm.
3: And all the rules change. You know, what is the word war? You know, all the rules have changed. It is not necessarily war. It is about seeking justice on those people that did this crime.
2: Well, I think when you use the word,

0: war in this case. You're essentially saying that we are going to go and kill the people that have done this to us.
1: Exactly.
0: You're not going to haul them back and have a trial. I don't think. You're probably going to go kill them.
1: Exactly. And you had a lady calling Americans stupid, which just killed me. It takes her out of the loop right there because she's putting down other people. And it's just closing down the borders of the U.S. That's not, we are all live in one world. And eventually, if we evolve the way we should, we will all be one group living peacefully together. And in order to obtain that, we have to go through these hardships. And they have bestowed this hardship on us, and we must seek justice. And that's just plain and simple. It's not about backing Israel or some Republican that gives the president of Israel money to, you know, do whatever. I mean, saying they're a criminal, that's ludicrous, because they don't give him the money. Say, okay, go kill a Palestinian police officer. That's just silly.
0: There's plenty of killing in and around Israel on both sides.
1: Exactly. And that's just going to happen. People are going to fight. That is the way of the world. Unfortunately, that is human nature.
0: I mean, how many times have we seen bombs go off in the middle of shopping areas in Israel and people bloody and in pieces getting hauled away?
1: Exactly. And now it's moving closer to home, and people are freaking out, and they can't understand the big concept here. There's so many different things, the ways to look at it, different examples to use. You know, and I'm not putting down anybody here. I'm American. I'm very patriotic. I believe in freedom. I believe in justice. I believe everybody has a right to their own spirituality. I believe everybody has a right to make their own way in the world. And you know, with that in mind, we all need to learn to, you know, live in this world, this one world that we have, you know, without seeing these borders, you know. And in order to do that, we have to live and learn. Mm-hmm. And in order, you know, to get there, we have to go over there and seek justice on these people. And that's all there is to it.
0: Appreciate your call, sir.
1: Thank you very much.
0: Thank you. Take care. East of the Rockies, you're on the air. Good morning.
2: Hey, how you doing?
0: All right, sir.
2: Absolute blessing to get on. I appreciate the show. I love you, and I love the show.
0: Thank you. Where are you?
2: I'm up in New Hampshire. This
0: okay.
2: is Dave.
0: All right.
2: I catch you out of five different stations now.
0: Uh-huh.
2: It used to be a lot easier getting in with the less affiliates.
0: Sure.
2: Congratulations on that.
0: Thank you.
2: Yeah, I'm completely amazed. The fact is, people have to wake up. There's no debating that we are at war.
0: Well, that's what I think, too. But as you listen tonight, it's obvious to me that the more time that goes by, the more of this we're going to be getting. So I think the window for action might be closing.
2: Yeah, exactly. People have to wake up. A man has walked into your home, walked through your yard, smashed down your door, killed your women and children. There's no alternative. And if you're a true American, New York is part of your backyard, your community, your town, your state. It's so easy to say, well, that happened down there. I don't know anybody down there.
0: Mm-hmm.
2: It's easy to turn my back on it. And I think a lot of people are questioning their own true colors.
0: I agree with you.
2: There's a really... I have to admit,
0: you know what?
2: Too,
0: some of it, sir, is fear. I think just outright fear.
2: Well, and I have to ask myself, if I'm handicapped, but if I was able to, would I go and die for my country right now? And I, you know, everybody, I think there's a lot of people asking themselves, you know, how much I can understand the anti-Semitism. It's, you know, you look back to the fact that we kept a president in office who just cheated on his vows before God, cheated on his wife and his daughter, and we kept him in office. That was a shock to me back then. And I don't know if anyone's aware of it, but as of a little past 10 o'clock Sunday night, the big name in the news before this happened, the September 11th, was Gary Condit now.
0: Mm-hmm.
2: Boy,
0: that one's gotten lost, hasn't it? I'm sure Gary Condit's going, thank you very much.
2: Very much. In fact, they appointed him. Congress has a special committee that they appointed him to either head or be part of in-town safety.
0: You know, I don't think I've heard the name Condit since this happened, until you just now mentioned it.
2: No, and I just heard it on another talk show tonight that he was appointed to the special committee of home protection and you know, town safety.
0: Defense of the homeland.
2: So, yeah, you know, it's hard to understand. And like you say, I would never trust the government. But, I mean...
0: No, nobody should ever implicitly trust their government any more than they should trust their enemy.
2: No, we should have all learned that during Y2K.
0: Both will invite attack eventually. You know, any weakness, demonstration of weakness will invite attack. Thank you very much. I've got a scoot. We're at the bottom of the hour. We'll do one more debate, or maybe a couple. I don't know. It's kind of fun. It's kind of interesting. So, rabid anti-war, rabid pro-war. However you want to put it, we'll continue to listen to both sides, and I remain amazed, astounded, actually, at what I've been getting this morning. And I think that the people who pay attention to things like this should be listening this morning and paying attention, close attention. Because there may be some sort of sea change underway out there. I'm Art Bell. This is Coast to Coast AM. Riders on the Storm, here we go again, and let's begin here. On the first time caller line, you're on the air. Hello.
3: Hey
0: there.
3: This is Dirk. I'm from San Antonio. I'm calling you from Houston right now on 740.
0: Yes, Dirk.
3: And I'm also a truck driver. I'm in a truck, and as soon as I can get to a spot where I can stop and get out of the plant here, I can really get into a good debate with you.
0: All right. Well, what is your, what roughly is your position?
3: Well, my position, you know, I'm patriotic. I'm very American, very Republican, because this country was founded as a republic,
0: mm-hmm.
3: not as a democracy.
0: Right.
3: Democracy resides in the 10 square miles of Washington, D.C.
0: Right.
3: Arsenals, dockyards, military installations, and territories such as Guam, Puerto Rico, American Samoa, and such not. Okay? That is where democracy resides, within 50 United States.
0: Okay, but Dirk, cutting
3: Republic.
0: To the chase here.
3: I understand that. You know, yes, I agree that it is a tragedy that the World Trade Center came down. All those people lost their lives. That is a very real tragedy, and I sympathize with that. But, you know, on the backside of it, you know, nobody's crying about the tragedy of babies being sucked out of their mother's wombs and their brains being sucked out. Nobody's crying about that tragedy. There's more than 5,000 babies every day being aborted.
0: The Falwell argument.
3: Well, I don't know about whether it's a Falwell argument or not, but, I mean, you know.
0: Pretty much. All right, so are you against our retaliating for this?
3: Who are you going to retaliate against as a nation, as a country? You haven't got an absolute military strike force. You've got a guerrilla warfare going on. Okay, you'll have to if you're going to go into a situation like that, you're going to have to handle it as a guerrilla warfare. You're going to have to seek out guerrilla groups, okay, that have got a bitch with the U.S.
0: I think that's what they have in mind, isn't it?
3: Okay, but excuse me, how much has the U.S. been screwing around with other people's governments, countries, black ops, toppling, putting in power who we want for democracy's sake? You got all these globalists running around trying to, you know, bring everything into a one-world subjection and one-world order. I mean, for crying out loud, you look at the back of a Federal Reserve debt note, and it tells you that. Annuit coeptus,
0: solus
3: ordo plurum.
0: All right, hold on. I'm going to put you on the air with someone else here. I think this is Lauren. Lauren, where are you?
4: I am in Northridge, California.
0: Northridge, California. All right. You're speaking with Dirk, who's in a truck somewhere, Texas.
4: Okay, well, Dirk, my first response to you, Dirk, would be, so what? So what about, if everything you've said is true, so what? The fact of the matter is...
3: So what about the babies being sucked out of their mother's womb?
4: The fact of the matter is, sir, that the United States, on September 11th, was attacked by... people who were sponsored probably by foreign governments. The United States had an act of war perpetrated upon itself. Now, what are we supposed to do about that? Sit there and cry about abortions? Sit there and cry about everything else that's wrong? Well,
3: no, not exactly.
4: Another attack is perpetrated against us?
3: Not exactly.
4: What would you...
3: I mean, you know, people are missing the point to a point here. You know, You're crying about 5,000 people, Derek.
4: Derek, I'm crying about the fact that there was an act of war perpetrated on the United States, and that if one of these people who want us dead, and that's all they want, gets a hold of a nuclear weapon and figures out a way to deliver it upon a United States city, that's going to make the World Trade Center look like nothing. And there's going to be
3: What about the act of war that the American government has perpetrated on the American people for the last 60 years?
4: What does that have to do with the crisis in Kabul, Derek? Stick to the point.
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1: All the wrongs of the United States government and all this stuff? Or are you going to be wishing that we had done something when we had the opportunity to do it?
2: Well, here again, who exactly?
1: You're getting
2: are you
1: weaker,
2: going
1: Dirk.
2: To
1: you're vomiting. Your diarrhea is getting worse. Now your hair is falling out. Are you still worried about all this?
2: Who are you going after as a military target?
1: I believe what the president. I believe what the president has stated.
2: You don't have a military uniform.
1: You asked me a question. Would you like me to answer it? I believe what the president has stated is that we're going after Osama bin Laden, the prime suspect, the Al-Qaeda network, and those who harbor, house, feed, and finance them, to answer your question.
2: Well, I guess you're going to go out there and go wipe out the whole Middle East because they're all pissed off at us.
1: Is that how you would interpret my last
2: Saddam
1: statement?
2: Saddam Hussein? Who else was that in...
1: I'd still like to know, Dirk. I never got a satisfactory.
2: I don't believe they will use a nuclear weapon.
1: Oh, so it's just not gonna.
2: Okay?
1: It's just not gonna happen. We don't have to worry about it. That would be your answer.
2: Well, I think you're stretching the point too far. I think you're overreaching the boundaries there.
1: I'm overreaching the boundaries by suggesting.
2: Yes, I think
1: by
2: a lot of people are overreaching.
3: All right, listen, you two. Hold it. Dirk. Hold on. One at a time. Try and do it one at a time, gentlemen.
1: Okay, do you say I'm overstating the boundaries by suggesting what several other people, including a commission about 6 months to a year ago, suggested that the United States could be subject to a terrorist nuclear attack? How about, okay, Dirk, while I'll even withdraw that nuclear question, let's say there's a biological attack on the United States, and let's say you're dying of anthrax. Are you still going to be worrying about abortion, Dirk? That's still going to be the thing that's topmost on your mind there?
2: No, I don't suppose at that point I probably would be.
1: No, so why do we need to wait till
2: your question flat out? But I don't think your question actually holds water too much. Okay? Yeah, they perpetrate all this, you know, anthrax this, nuclear this, you know. Yeah, they want the people to be all bugged up in fear.
1: Do you believe? Do you believe in cannibalism, Dirk?
2: Cannibalism?
1: Yeah.
2: Well, the Donner Party did it.
1: Would you advocate human sacrifice, Dirk?
2: They do that every day, Bubba.
1: Okay.
2: They
1: well, the fact of the matter is, Dirk, that things
2: day.
1: Like cannibalism and human sacrifice are not condoned in modern society, and jihad cannot be condoned either, Dirk.
2: Well,
1: don't you see that?
2: Stupidity and fear can't be condoned either. And that's exactly what kind of campaign the government's running is, a stupidity and fear campaign, okay?
1: It sounds to me, Dirk, like you're the one who is living in fear at this moment.
2: No.
1: Because you're not willing to stand up to these people. You're going to wait until you have anthrax and you might think about it.
2: I'm not in fear at all. I don't have to fear. My God has not given me a spirit of fear, but a peace, love, and a sound mind.
1: And peace and love and sound mind, is that going to protect us from a biological or nuclear attack from Osama bin Laden?
2: You guys don't really understand, do you?
1: Do you recall
2: not,
1: the old...
2: He is not the absolute only one.
1: Dirk, what kind of spirit did God give Moses when he killed 3,000 people, when he found them all partying and disobeying God's laws when he came down from Mount Sinai?
2: Well, Moses didn't kill them.
1: Oh, he didn't? I think you need to...
2: Ground opened up and swallowed them up.
1: Dirk, that was Korah. I think you need to become a lot more... I think you need to get a little more familiar with your Bible, Dirk.
3: By the way, for both of you, these people who love us in Kabul, demonstrators in Kabul at this hour, according to CNN, angered by prospects of a U.S. attack, have just set fire to the U.S. embassy in Kabul.
1: Okay, yeah, Dirk, so now what are you going to do?
2: I heard about that already.
1: Yeah, so then that doesn't bother you at all?
2: No, I'm not surprised.
1: So what should we do, Dirk?
2: Tit for tat. Where's it going to end?
1: Well, Dirk, I think it's going to end with us having more freedom and more security and the ability
2: more
1: to
2: freedom?
1: Live our lives
2: Are you kidding,
1: as
2: buddy?
1: We want to.
2: My goodness, they're already, you know, walk up and searching. This is like war on drugs. Excuse me? CIA goes out.

0: pumps all
1: what
0: the money.
1: What does that have to do with
0: people.
1: The price of tea in Kabul?
0: I'm trying to explain it to you, okay? If you'll back off and listen for a second. You got this war on drugs, okay? CIA goes out and pumps all the drugs and buys all the drugs and sends it into the country. The DEA is supposed to have a job of trying to keep it out. You got two of them fighting against each other. Nobody knows anything unless anything's tipped off and somebody calls it in. They call in one shipment so 10 more can go by. I've talked to too many military people to be flying back in on their C-130s and their military aircraft transport and a damn mule flying along right beside them. Somebody saying, hey, see, oh, look at there, man, there's a drug mill. Shh, shh, shh. No, you can't say anything about that.
1: Dirk, what's your point?
0: Oh, wait a minute. War on drugs? War on drugs. Let me tell you about war on drugs.
1: No, tell me what your point is, Dirk. We only have a few minutes here. What's your point?
2: I agree, Dirk.
0: I'm trying to make a point here.
2: Please.
0: War on drugs? Okay, you got a woman that saves $1,200 to take her children to the Mouse House in Florida. She's driving along 95 in Georgia. She may be going 3 miles over the limit. State trooper pulls her over. Openly searches her, doesn't have a warrant, searches her car, finds $1,200 cash. She tells them they're going to the Mouse House for their vacation. The children say, yeah, we're going to see Mickey. The cop takes her money, leaves her and the children standing on the side of the road and confiscates her car. War on drugs. She's going to Florida to buy drugs.
2: What does that have to do?
0: You talk about freedom.
1: Dirk, what is your point?
0: All right. Now, my point is reversing this over to war on terrorism. Now they're going to openly walk around. They're going to take whatever they want, whenever they want from you. Search anything they want from you. You walk. You can't even go into a courthouse in a pen in your pocket. Excuse me?
2: All right. I think I understand his point now. He's saying that the war on terrorism is going to end up being a war on freedom, which he could have said in a very short way, but anyway.
0: Well, tried to give some kind of a scenario there so somebody could
2: okay,
0: understand.
2: Okay, so there you are anyway. Any response to that?
1: Yes, I would. First of all, I would hope that in the long run that would turn out not to be true. I believe that we can prosecute this war without losing a lot of our civil liberties and a lot of our freedoms if we act in a sensible way and a united way. And again, I just don't think we're going to be really worrying about that if we're dying of radiation sickness or breathing anthrax.
2: All right, listen, at this point, I've got to say thank you, both of you, and I've got to move on, but thank you.
1: Thank you.
2: Right.
0: Okay.
2: Good night. All right, so there you have it. Remarkable. East of the Rockies, you're on the air. Hello.
3: Hey, Art, how you doing?
2: Okay, sir.
3: This is Abby. I'm from Dallas.
2: Yes, Abby.
3: And all I have to say to Dirk is abort the Taliban. I was sitting there thinking about this. You know, I don't like to see the government frame this criminal act on us as terrorism. I don't think that we should be giving certain criminals the dignity of terrorism. I mean, terrorism seems to have kind of a dignity to it. You know, one person said that a terrorist to us is a freedom fighter to them. So,
2: yeah, that's what Reuters News said, and so they're not going to use the word terrorist anymore. I found that remarkable.
3: Yeah, I think we should reframe them as criminals and go after criminals rather than terrorists, because terrorism has a political, cultural, theological dimension that I really think that just muddles the whole thing.
2: They're killers of innocent people.
3: Yeah, they're murderers. They're criminals. They're not terrorists.
2: They're mass murderers.
3: Yes, and insofar as that, I think we should go ahead and prosecute it as hunting down criminals, hunting down organized crime, and then the big solution after that, I think, is commerce. Anybody knows. You know, studying of history, that the people who control the money and the real estate control the political system,
2: control
3: the culture.
2: Look at World War II Germany.
3: Yeah.
2: We rebuilt that after the war. In fact, we have rebuilt most countries we've gone to war with, and then there has been commerce. You're right.
3: And I really believe that we can buy their private property, and the more private property that we own in the Middle East, the more power we have, the more leverage we have against terrorism. And, you know, I'm sure that, you know, if you have any of those terrorists out there listening to you right now,
2: well,
3: I'd just like to tell them.
2: Israel has been doing that. Look at their settlements.
3: Yeah. Well, you know, I think that if we bought it without the, you know, they're angry at the Jews.
2: I know.
3: And,
2: I know. Well, I would have got hell for that, but I couldn't resist.
3: Yeah, I know. But you know, I just like to let those terrorists know that all their private property is a target to their enemy, and their enemy is me.
2: All right, sir. I appreciate your call. Thank you very much, and take care. West of the Rockies, you're on the air. Hello. Hello there.
4: Hello?
2: Yes. Oh, you're on my other fader. Go ahead.
4: Okay. Yeah, this is Scott from Phoenix, Arizona.
2: Yes, Scott.
4: And first I'd like to ask if you're going to bring Sean David Morton back and hear what he has to say about all this.
2: Oh, inevitably, yes.
4: Of course. Yeah, I'd like to hear him.
2: Sure.
4: And second of all, I think Dirk needs to have his head checked. And third of all, I hope Bush does something soon because I think the window of opportunity just might be closing.
2: Yeah, you sound...
4: I'm even getting a little nervous about this. He's doing this big, massive buildup, and yet no action yet. I mean, I know he's putting our troops in these surrounding countries around Afghanistan and everything, and, you know, but now that, from what I hear from the administration today, you know, calm down, we're not going to do a D-Day, we're not going to bomb.
2: I know, it's like they're sort of beginning to maybe move a little in reverse, and, you know, there may be a number of reasons for it. I mean, they may not have all their ducks in a row. They may not know for absolutely certain that it's Osama bin Laden and al-Qaeda. There may be some evidence they thought they had that they don't quite have. I'm speculating. I really don't know. But listening to my callers and listening to these folks tonight has got to be something of a wake-up call for anybody out there concerned about the window of opportunity to do something.
4: Right. Because, you know, and when Bush signed that executive order on freezing assets on the al-Qaeda organization?
2: Yes.
4: Why didn't he do it with Hamas, Hezbollah, and Islamic Jihad?
2: It's a good point.
4: Yeah, I mean, he said he's going to do a war on terrorism, yet he only goes after this one organization.
2: Yeah, I understand that they're uncovering links to Hezbollah.
4: Yeah, and obviously Saddam Hussein has to have a hand in this, and we should go after him and take him out. And forget what the rest of the world says, you know? We saved all these other countries during World War II and... World War One, you know, we're trying to protect our freedoms over here without all these other countries trying to, you know, say, oh, America should do this.
2: All right, well, how about this? We are in the middle of putting together the world against Afghanistan, against the Taliban, against Osama bin Laden and his organization. It's like we're trying to get every single last country. I think there's now only Pakistan that continues to have any relationship at all.
4: Trying to keep that window of opportunity open from, you know, having at least a link to the Afghanistan government in case they do try to bring, you know, some of the terrorists over, which I don't think they're going
2: to
4: do.
2: Well, what I wanted to ask you was, do you think that we should have acted quickly and unilaterally, or at least as quickly as we had some evidence, should we have acted unilaterally and not worried about the rest of the world?
4: Yeah, I think we should have done a symbolic strike back, you know, hit some of the terrorist organizations, hit some of the military camps, because I'm sure all those camps and those terrorist camps and everything, you know, they're deserted. They're gone. Those guys are hiding in the mountains in Afghanistan. They blended in with the public. We're not going to find these guys. They're just going to blend in with the regular military on the Afghanistan side or, you know, just blend in as, you know, the refugees or whatever. These guys are going to run and hide.
2: Yeah.
4: We're not going to be able to find them.
2: To some degree, I do agree with you. We could certainly destroy the camps, but all you're doing is, you know, you're destroying a bunch of huts.
4: Yeah, a $10 million missile on a $25 tent, you know?
2: You're right. You're actually right. So,
4: and I think we lost the opportunity. We should have struck within the first 2-3 days, you know, because these guys probably didn't know what we're going to do, and we might have caught them off guard, but now...
2: One of the problems might be that we didn't have enough human intelligence on the ground to even do that. So we're sort of having to do it after the fact.
4: And I kind of blame Clinton and Bush and Reagan and you know, for cutting all the human intelligence stuff off back after the late 70s. You know, it kind of went from the late 70s on through up, and after the Clinton years, it really got bad. They just depended on satellite technology, Project Echelon.
2: You're exactly right. Listen, I've got to scoot. Top of the hour. All
4: okay,
2: right?
4: Bye, Art.
2: Thank you very much. This is Coast to Coast AM.

0: again into the night and east of the Rockies. You're on the air. Good morning.
1: Good morning.
0: Yes, sir. What position do you have?
1: Well, I'm against this war.
0: You're against it?
1: Yes, sir.
0: Why?
1: Well, I don't feel that it's going to solve the problem we have.
0: Let's define the problem then. The present problem is that thousands of Americans were killed in those buildings that were hit with airplanes in New York at the Pentagon as well. That would be, narrowly put, our current problem.
1: Yes.
0: And
1: well,
0: of course. And you don't think it'll solve that?
1: Oh, definitely not. No war is going to bring back those people.
0: Mm-hmm.
1: That's for sure.
0: What would you do if you had the reins of power?
1: Well, I would set up, instead of putting all this money towards the war.
0: Yes.
1: I would put all that money towards peace.
0: Toward peace.
1: Yes.
0: I see.
1: You know,
0: instead
1: of having a new cabinet member for
0: Homeland
1: Defense, security, maybe we could have a cabinet member for world peace. And,
0: world peace. All right. Hold on a moment. I'm going to put you together with my wild card. What is your first name, by the way?
1: Tim.
0: Tim. Okay, Tim, I'm going to put you together with somebody here on the wild card line. Caller?
2: Hello, yeah. My name's Brad.
0: Brad. Okay.
2: I'm in Glendora, California.
0: Did you hear what that gentleman just said?
2: Yeah, I did.
0: Uh-huh. Okay. Gentlemen, it's all yours.
2: What was your name, dude?
1: Tim.
2: Tim, look, all this anti-war sentiment is a moot point because it's all going to disappear after they hit us another 8 or 9 more times.
1: I disagree with you there 100%.
2: When our casualty rates hit 300 or 400,000 people, when it threatens you specifically, see, as far as you're concerned, New Yorkers got hit. When it comes to your hometown and you are under physical threat day and night, your anti-war sentiment is going to change and you're going to say, go George Bush, let's get those bastards.
1: Well, first of all, you're assuming a lot of what I think here, and second of all, I disagree 100%. I think this anti-war sentiment, or actually I would prefer to call it pro-peace, and you guys can be anti-peace if you want to. But this has been, in existence for as long as I can recall, and it's going to stay. And I think ultimately it's more powerful.
2: What city do you live in?
1: Oh, Kansas City.
2: Okay, so you're in a fairly big city, probably one of the top 20 in the country. You would be a prime target for these clowns.
1: Oh, yeah, I'm sure that I could be a prime target here.
2: So when a crop duster comes flying over Kansas City and they take out, let's say 100,000 people, you're going to be still waving the peace flag saying, well, we'll just sit back and love these guys and they'll eventually leave us alone.
1: When we go over there and find out whoever we're going to attack, whoever that could be, and attack them, you think that's going to stop these people who are already here in the country?
2: Look, it probably won't stop them. But
1: if we
2: could curtail 90% of their activities, we're going to be far better off.
1: How? They're already here in our country right now.
2: Well, that's how you've got to stop them. You got
1: to
2: start clamping down on these guys.
1: They knew the consequences before. They knew we were going to bomb the hell out of them if they did this. But they did it anyway. They don't care.
2: All you can do is try to stop. If your reasoning worked, we would sit there and say, we don't need police on our streets. We'll just let the streets roam free and they will handle themselves. Peace will eventually win out. It's not going to work. We have to stop them. We have to be there to put people in their way to prevent them. Okay, one or two are going to slip through, but it's better than 20 or 30 slipping through.
1: They're always going to slip through unless you can work out your problems.
2: Yeah, but I'd rather have one or two slip through than 20 or 30.
1: Well, it doesn't have to be 20 or 30. It doesn't have to be any of them.
2: That's why
1: it has to be one or two of them.
2: That's why you have to stop them.
1: And wiping them out is not part of the question.
2: You have to stop them. They only got 8,000 people in the World Trade Center. What happens when they get a stadium of 50 or 60,000 football fans?
1: Exactly. What happens then, huh?
2: Well, but you got to stop them before.
1: How? Tell me how. How do you stop that one guy from going into the stadium and setting off
2: you monitor you everything that the president is proposing? You tell them you cut off their funding. You try to catch them before they do it. How did the FBI stop the Italian mafia? They put a severe crimp in them by cracking down on them, by monitoring phone calls, by following them, by checking them out. And they pretty much shut them down.
1: Well, this is a little bit different than organized crime here. This is a religion that is based on thousands of years, okay? They have followers going back thousands of years, and they're not going to just stop because of a little bit of pressure.
2: Organized crime
1: right now, we're the biggest, and they attack us anyway.
2: Organized crime and terrorists are the same thing, same kind of network, same kind of underground shenanigans. You got to get in there, and you got to fight them. One war at a time. You take one guy down, then another. You get a cell here, you get a cell there, and you start cracking down on them.
1: Yeah,
2: that's the only way you're
1: going to
2: stop them.
1: How many of our kids are we going to kill in this effort, huh?
2: Whatever it takes to defend the country.
1: How many civilians will we lose in the bombings of this effort, huh?
2: It's good. Whatever it takes to protect the country.
1: Whatever it takes. It don't matter to you as long as we get these guys in the end. We're the good guys, huh?
2: It's a question of protecting our soil, our sovereignty. If we relax and let them come in and have their way in this country, how long are people going to tolerate that? You realize if they hit us six or seven more times, you're going to have former Marines jumping on pleasure craft with their rifles headed for the Middle East? People will take this into their own hands if the government does nothing about it. People are not going to sit
1: there. I don't see anybody getting on their boats and going overseas.
2: Well,
1: civilians.
2: You wait until they hit us three or four more times.
1: Yeah,
2: you know what?
1: They haven't hit us since the bombing. I think they're waiting to see what we do, and they're expecting us to bomb us. And as soon as we do, they're expecting us to bomb them, and as soon as we do, they're going to retaliate.
2: It's only been a couple of weeks. There's all kinds of reports in the news. There are cells all over the place. They're trying to learn crop dusting technique.
1: Yeah, they want us to know that we're still around.
2: Yeah, and they plan to make further attacks. You're only 2 weeks out of the initial attack.
1: Yeah, but war is not going to stop those attacks. War is just going to make them happen faster, make them happen more.
2: Would you propose
1: more people want to do it.
2: Would you propose that we just sit back and let them hit us as many times as they want until they get tired of it?
1: No. I say we put up our defenses a little, but we got to start initiating some peace talks.
2: Talks with who? Nobody's even taken responsibility for this.
1: Well, then who the hell are we going to bomb?
2: You can't put in peace talks with people that don't even acknowledge that they've done this.
1: Well, there's people behind it, and if they want to talk about it, we should give them the opportunity.
2: Look, all we can do to protect this country is do exactly what the president is doing. Let them do their investigation. They were able to track down the Libyan terrorists and all these other, the people that shot down that plane over Lockerbie, Scotland. They were able to eventually track all these people down.
1: There's still more. Hey, look, we're going to track these guys down. There's still going to be more. Oh, man, this is going to be endless, okay? We're never going to get them all.
2: Right, but we got to at least try to stop them before they run.
1: In a different way, instead of aggravating it more, why don't we try to, you know, make peace instead of making more war? It's possible.
2: They don't understand peace. See,
1: Yes, they do. They're perfectly intelligent people to come up with these huge plans. They have to have some kind of intelligence.
2: They are not intelligent when they live in the hills once a week.
1: Oh, that's BS.
2: They're
1: intelligent people.
2: Look, you live in a liberal fog. You have all these ideological, intellectual concepts in your head, and you think it's all going to work. Look, socialism on paper is a great idea, but it doesn't work because men are greedy and men lust for power.
1: That's a pretty fatalist view.
2: Huh?
1: That's a pretty fatalist view.
2: It's a realistic view.
1: Aren't we all human? Don't we all have the capable of, better than that?
2: These intellectual, ideological ideas just do not hold up. They do not work in reality.
1: How do you know? Have we ever tried it?
2: People have a tendency toward evil.
1: Who's tried it? Gandhi, right? It worked for him, didn't it? Worked pretty damn good.
0: Tim, I want to ask a question.
1: Yes,
0: Tim,
1: sir.
0: If you became convinced that their only interest was in killing us, in seeing us dead, gone, really dead, and that's all they really wanted from us. They're not making demands. They haven't made any. They haven't even taken credit for it. And if that's all they want is they want us dead, what kind of dialogue would you propose with these people?
1: Well, first of all, I think that's very highly unlikely that they would really just want us dead or even be conceivable that they could attain that goal.
0: Really?
1: That's a big if statement. You can ask a million if statements. You can talk about it as much as you can.
0: Well, I would say, presently, that's all we can conclude, because they have not made any demands, have not wanted any policy changes. They simply have killed a lot of us.
1: Well, you know.
0: What?
1: If any of them peeks their little head out, they're going to get it chopped off. So they got to wait. They don't have a choice but to hide right now.
0: Brad?
1: So we got the next move.
2: Well, when it becomes personal and they hit your family, your friends, your tune is going to change.
1: It's already personal. It's already my family and friends.
2: Because, look, When you go to run, you're not going to be able to run to Canada because they're going to be after Canada, too. Where
1: I'm not worried about that, my friend. I'm not worried.
2: You know, Alaska might be your last option.
1: I'm not going to run away from anything, okay?
2: Because it'll come home. If you don't do anything to stop it now, it's going to come home to your front door. To your front door.
1: It's already at my front door. It's at my neighbor's door.
2: When you walk out to go to work in the morning, you're going to be thinking, what do I have to look out for today? When it hits that point, you're going to change your tune real quick.
1: It doesn't matter what that might be.
2: You already agreed with me. You said we're going to have to beef up security here in this country. Okay, well, fine.
1: Well, they've already done that.
2: But to beef up security and not to go after them to slow them down, that's crazy.
1: Well, it's not going to slow them down. It's going to speed them up. There's not... Bombing them is the only thing that's going to aggravate them. If we don't bomb them, they're going to sit back and wonder what the hell's going on.
2: They are aggravated already.
1: Okay, yeah.
2: Do you realize that if Israel did not defend itself, that they would have been bombed back into the Stone Age a long time ago?
1: Well, yeah, probably.
2: Okay. So we have a prototype in the world of what we need to follow. If we sit back and do nothing, we know what will happen.
1: Well, we have other prototypes
2: to follow.
1: So you
2: have to sit there and go after them.
1: They're not the only ones who are a prototype. Like I mentioned, Gandhi, he was a great example.
2: Okay, but Gandhi is one guy. We have 6,000 years of history in this world where wars have settled disputes across
1: No, they have
2: boundaries.
1: Never settled disputes. That's why there's still war.
2: They
1: if war settled disputes,
2: have.
1: There would be BS. That is totally...
2: ideological nonsense again. It doesn't hold up in a realistic situation.
1: What problem has war solved? Tell me that.
2: Huh?
1: Name one problem that war has solved.
2: Well, it killed Hitler.
1: They didn't solve a problem. They put a Band-Aid on a problem.
2: Well, no, I mean, look, had we not stopped Hitler, who knows what the world would look like today?
1: Well, we didn't know what Hitler was doing until we marched into Germany, did we?
2: I mean, look, Gandhi is a very poor thing to hold on to. I mean, one guy, and he really didn't accomplish a whole lot in India to begin with.
1: Or just freeing his country, yeah.
2: I mean, when you think about it, over 6,000 years, war has settled disputes between men because men have a tendency toward greed and a lust for power. That's what men understand, and that's how you have to fight them in their terms. You can't sit there and intellectualize everything and say, well, peace, give peace a chance. John Lennon bit the bullet.
1: Yeah, I'm sorry. I'm a man, too, you know, and I think peace is a great idea. I don't care for war.
2: It's great. As far as, you know, this fantasy out there, but it's not going
1: to
2: work.
1: Why does it have to be a fantasy? Why can't
2: the world has never seen peace?
1: So?
2: Okay, so to sit there and hold out this friendship ring and say, well, here, let's give it a chance now, it's not going to work. It never has.
1: How do you know? We've never tried.
2: Oh, please. People have had peace talks left and right. North and South Korea, they've been talking peace for 20 years, and they're still at each other's throats.
1: Yeah,
2: don't
1: well,
2: you get it? It's beyond
1: back.
2: That. You have to take a stand. Stand against these guys and do your best to keep them out of the country and to fight them where they live.
1: And that
2: that's
1: will
2: all
1: do what?
2: That's going to work.
1: That will do what?
2: That's
1: that
2: all
1: what?
2: That. That's all that men understand.
1: That's BS. I understand more than that. I think I'm a man. I think any man would understand more
2: well,
1: than
2: I'll
1: that.
2: Well, I'll tell you, you and Ted Kennedy and Dianne Feinstein, you all fly over to the Middle East and you try to straighten it out with them, you will all come home in body bags. They don't want to hear your liberal ideological nonsense. They could care less. They could care less.
0: All right.
1: So what are you going to accomplish, my friend?
0: All right, listen, you two. Let's hold it there. This was a really good one. I want to thank you both.
2: Sure thing.
0: All right, good night.
1: Thank you. Oh, hey, Hart.
0: Yes?
1: I just wanted to mention that the Hopi people...
0: Oops, sorry, I lost you. Something about the Hopi people. Sorry about that. Well, that was a good one. And that was absolutely a good one. West of the Rockies, you're on the air. Hello.
3: Hello?
0: Hello.
3: Oh, this is me. Hey, okay, cool.
0: Yes, it is.
3: This is Brad out of Phoenix.
0: Hi, Brad.
3: And this is the first time I ever called a radio program, so forgive me if I'm a little nervous. I wanted to kind of share with your audience a couple of things that I know. Some of the jobs that I've had in the past couple of years have brought me close to the special operations community in San Diego and with the Navy and the Marine Corps.
0: Oh, yes.
3: It's something that people do not understand about the type of war that we're in right now is that this is not going to be a TV war. Here, hold on just a second.
0: Sure. No, you're right. It's not going to be a TV war.
3: And that's where a lot of the debate that people are having coming out of, they're talking about we're going to go bomb this and bomb that. When the special operations people go in, you're not going to hear a damn thing. I mean, these people are going to wake up dead. In fact, I'm sure there are people that have already died over this at the hands of our special operations people, and probably will continue to do so for quite a few years to come.
0: That's my hope.
3: And it's never going to be something that you're going to see on CNN. And the reason is because with special operations, you have what's called operational security. That is in place to protect all of the operators that are out there. If somebody shows this stuff on CNN, something they just did, that's going to directly threaten their lives. And the president, and my hat's off to the guy, because this is one of the first presidents that I've ever seen in my lifetime that has really stood up and said that he's not going to compromise operational security, and flat told the news media not even ask questions about it. It's something that we have to do. I mean, when you look at this group, you got the first time with the WTC. That's pretty bold, the first time they bombed the WTC. Then they got the embassies, okay? Or then they went after the embassies, then they go after the coal.
0: That's right.
3: Now they've come back again. Every single time, every single one of these actions that they've been behind, they step up in boldness level.
0: So you don't think a Gandhi-like response to
3: Hell
0: this?
3: Hell no! You go Gandhi with these people, and they're going to cut you down where you stand. And not only that, but I think that the next thing that we're going to be looking at, when you look at the WTC, when you look at the buildup in the boldness and the sophistication of these people,
0: mm-hmm.
3: the next thing, if these people get their way, the next thing we're going to be seeing is some kind of an NBC attack. I mean, flat out. I mean, where do you go up from the World Trade Center? What just happened?
0: Probably with biologicals or chemicals.
3: And they're not going to do it in one place. They're going to do it in multiple places. Okay, so when all of these people that are out there, give peace a chance, give this a chance, look at your kids, look at your wife, look at your husband, okay, because it's going to be them that is going to die if we don't go after these people and we put them in their grave.
0: I agree.
3: Okay, and when you look at how Germany went through this problem in the 70s, and they had a reaction to it. It's called GSG-9. You look at the list of the terrorists that the GSG-9 went after, and you know what? They're dead.
0: Mm-hmm.
3: There's X's over every one of their faces on their wanted posters. Okay, and you know what? They don't really have a terrorism problem anymore. You want to know why? Because there's no terrorists left. It's not a war that's going to be won overnight, but these people that did this, if this is prosecuted in the way that other countries that have successfully dealt with terrorism, these people that did this are going to die. And anybody else that knows that they're going to try something like this, they know they're going to die.
0: Well, after listening tonight, are you now confident that we have the resolve to be in this for the long term, not 2 weeks, but 2 years, 10 years?
3: We're going to have to be in this for probably, I would say, at least 10 years.
0: Yeah.
3: And I mean full bore, and people are going to have to be behind the president no matter who it is, and you're going to have to back this. Because like I said, if you don't, look at your wives, look at your wife, look at your husband, look at your kids, okay? Look at your best friend. They're going to be the people that die. Now, any person, I heard this one guy, this last guy that they just had on that was saying, give peace a chance. Any person, okay, that would not stand up to defend their neighbor under this kind of attack is just a flat coward. I'm not going to mince words. I'm not going to be nice. You're a coward. And you're not going to be the kind of people that solve this problem. So if you want to sit here and spout about all this stuff, go have peace rally somewhere. Keep it to yourself.
0: Well, you know that's not going to happen.
3: Well, I know, but I mean, this is just absolutely obnoxious. What's going to happen next?
0: I couldn't agree more.
3: Here,
0: listen, I've got to run. We're at
3: cool.
0: The bottom of the hour.
3: Yeah, have a good night.
0: Yeah, you
3: Thanks.
0: Too. Thank you.
3: Bye.

0: All right, everybody, let's rock. West of the Rockies, you are on the air. Good morning.
1: Good morning. How are you doing, Art?
0: I'm all right, sir.
1: Great. Hey, don't be dismayed, you know.
0: It's hard. I mean, this is amazing. To hear this tonight is amazing.
1: I'm not all that really that surprised.
0: Really?
1: You know? Well, you know, look at our top 40 and the most popular shows on TV and all that. I don't think the majority of the people are all that, you know, keen on politics and world events.
0: But you know, I was just almost absolutely convinced that for once we were really one as a nation. I didn't even suspect there was this much underlying whatever it is you want to call it.
1: Maybe galvanized as a nation, but you know, there's all these different people have these different points of views, and a lot of it is a semantic. I find myself, you know, myself and my wife, we raise our voices discussing the thing because she goes, we did this, referring to maybe some bad things the country did at times, and I'm going, wait a minute, don't include me in that. I didn't do that. I didn't massacre the Indians. Those were my forefathers, and maybe they weren't even my forefathers. You know, I come here from a line of immigrants, too, somewhere down the line, you know.
0: I don't think Osama's worried about the Native American. Not that what we did is anything to be proud of course, but I don't think that's the issue somehow.
1: Right, and I don't really see a connection with people bring up Israel, and I'm not sure that Osama's all that concerned about the Palestinians. Anybody he can recruit for his cause and his interest, you know, great. I think that's his point of view. The Islamic people worship in so many varied ways, and if you put them a bunch of them in a room, they'd have varied opinions. I've heard several of them over the last, you know, week or so, even on your show, and they have, most of them in America, you know, don't approve at all of what he's doing, but they all have different points of view on other things, as varied as everybody else. You know, I mean, we're not the idea about war and going to war. It isn't the same as a lot of wars in the past, and
0: no.
1: We're, in a sense, defending ourselves. I'm not a warmonger, but I'm not going to just stand there and let somebody beat me up. I'm going to defend myself.
0: Well, it seems to me, and I was in Vietnam, it seems to me that there were arguments that could be made, sort of esoterically, about why we shouldn't be, for example, involved in somebody's civil war. Although I understand the larger picture, I understand why we're in Vietnam, and I supported it, I was there. But in this case, my God, it's our own shores, it's our biggest city, it's thousands of American innocent civilian lives that were taken. I just, you know, it's like it's a no-brainer to me.
1: It's reprehensible. I couldn't understand if the government wanted, our government wanted more people to support the central American, you know, conflicts and our involvement there.
0: Even arguments there.
1: Not to make any kind of comparison in terms of what's going on now, but the type of when I was young, people would lie about their age to get into the military to go fight in Vietnam because they really felt there was some, you know, patriotic thing going, and there really wasn't that for the Central American wars. And here, there is a lot of patriotism. In terms of, you know, the country being somewhat galvanized about the atrocities against us, and we'd feel the same way if it was happened in another country, really, but maybe not as intense. But the idea of going to war scares people, and the idea of World War III scares people, and the idea
0: scares me.
1: These people are going to retaliate. Well, you know, it's funny because I've for 30 years expected this kind of stuff to go on in the world, the quickening, the end of the world, and. You know, I'm like, you know, going, gee, late, finally got here, you know. And they say 7 out of 10 people are depressed. Well, you know, I guess, well, that's why I've been depressed all my life, because I've been expecting all these things to happen.
0: Indeed, sir.
1: And I'm not suddenly depressed now. You know, I'm kind of like, well, gee, you know, okay, I told you so.
0: Not
1: I kinda
0: surprised.
1: Knew it.
0: Yeah.
1: I expected it to happen, and, you know, it's time to do the things we need to do to protect ourselves, defend ourselves. The idea of the concept of a war. These people, if they're going to do this, whether it's Osama bin Laden or any other group, if they're going to terrorize civilian populations, they need to be rooted out.
0: Yes.
1: This country, all over the world, and it'll probably be something that goes on until, you know, I don't know, the second coming of Christ. Or
0: maybe, thank you. Maybe what we're hearing is fear. And I think in that young fellow, the Gandhi fellow, that it was fear. Oh, we're just going to make them mad. They're going to do more of it. And I think that it's fear. That's just a guess. I really think that's what it is, though. It's fear. Fear of more of the same. I wonder how you get these people to understand that what's most likely to bring more of the same is if we do essentially nothing. That'll guarantee more of the same. It seems to me that there's just no choice here at all. First time caller line, you're on the air.
2: Hi, Art.
0: Hello.
2: This is Kevin in Rainier, Oregon.
0: Yes, Kevin.
2: Yeah, it's amazing how many people are walking around out there without a spine. I like to give an analogy. It's one that we've all heard. Let's say, you know, you're a kid in high school, kind of a small kid. You walk down the hall, you got your books in your hand, and there's always this bigger kid. He walks by, and he just hits you, knocks the books out of your hand. Everybody laughs. He shoves you up against the lockers, and you don't react. And, you know, he gets through all of that. Next day, same thing happens. I mean, same thing happens. My point is, if you don't react, I mean, if you finally just wallop that bully, you know, he'll think twice.
0: That's
2: right. Before doing it again. But,
0: that's right.
2: But if you don't, well, hey, that just shows to all the other bullies in the world that they get their thrills off of pushing other people around. Hey, you know, this kid, he's going to take it. He ain't going to do anything. He's a softy. Let's all shove him around. But if he shows, look, you know, I got pride and I got, you know, I'm not going to stand here and take this, and he does something back, well, the person will think twice before they do it again.
0: I couldn't agree more, sir. And if you look at how the Russians, the Soviets actually, reacted to terrorism, they certainly experienced it. And you may recall they sent the body parts of those terrorists back to their families. Now, I'm not advocating that we do that because we don't have to do that, but we have to react. I certainly agree with that. And we have to go and essentially kill the people that have done this to us. And that's why I think they're using the word war. Now, I could be wrong about that. I don't think we're going to be dragging anybody back for an extended court appearance. I think we're going to go and eliminate them as you would a mad dog. They do shoot mad dogs. And to me, they're nothing better than mad dogs. They killed innocent civilians, as many as they could possibly kill. They planned and executed extremely well, you have to admit, executed a plan to kill as many Americans as they could. There is only one response to that in my mind, and that's to go and kill them and eliminate them wherever they are. Gone, off planet. End of story. Well, maybe not end of story, and there could be more, and maybe that's what people fear. I don't know. Wildcard line, you're on the air.
3: Yes, good morning.
0: Good morning.
3: I am absolutely amazed at the idealists who cannot see reality. Our world, not just the United States, is never going to be the same.
0: No.
3: I wish that you had taken this a step further and asked the age of the callers, especially those who were against.
0: Well, I think our last one, our Gandhi, our Tim, was a young fellow.
3: Or if they've ever served in a war. Or, I mean, have they even seen the devastation in person? Which is a nightmare for all of those who have been there.
0: Well, taking Tim's part for just a moment, he probably would have said, well, did Gandhi serve in a war? He probably would have said that.
3: Gandhi was involved just with his one little country and those who opposed him. Gandhi was not part of a whole world saving our lives. I mean, everything has been affected by this. Our economy,
0: yes.
3: Our lives.
0: Yes.
3: And yes, they will not stop. This is stupid. This is pure evil. Absolute evil.
0: I'm beginning to agree with that. I at first thought we would get some demands. We would have somebody take credit for it, and we would get some demands to change some policy or something. Not that we would, but at least we would hear that they wanted something, that there was some motivation. Like any crime, you look for a motive in the crime. And I'm beginning to believe that in this case, they simply want us dead.
3: Absolutely. It doesn't matter what the rest of the world thinks. These few have simply gotten on a road of pure evil. And it's sad.
0: I wonder if we are going to, because we have formed this grand coalition, of countries, almost the whole world, whether we are going to allow this coalition to dictate some lesser path to us than we otherwise might have taken.
3: Well, quite frankly, I don't think we can succeed without the coalition because several factors. One, I saw Dateline tonight, and they had someone on who had been part of the training back when they were fighting against the Russians, and he explained how, he said, it's amazing that they go out to fight with very little because they know where in the country they have water supplies hidden, buried,
0: sure,
3: and food.
0: Sure.
3: And our kind of war, we don't know that kind of war. It's completely new and foreign to us.
0: I guess we will soon.
3: But we will find out soon. And the other sad factor took place where on our own local television show, they had followed some recruiters who went on campus area and to ask the young people, the young men, a few of them, what they thought about it. And
0: mm-hmm.
3: their final analysis was, after talking to several of them,
0: yes,
3: that the young people of today, the me generation, would prefer to have mommy and daddy give them a nice new car for graduation and to have a very expensive job that would give them all the luxuries that they think are so important in life, rather than go into the service and protect their country.
0: Well, if what I heard tonight is any indication of what may be out there, the recruiters are in for a rough ride.
3: Very rough ride.
0: And you would have thought that with an attack of this magnitude on our own homeland, there would not have been this. And so it's just shocking, surprising me.
3: Can I take a few more minutes and tell you something?
0: Sure.
3: I had gotten an illness last month that kept me home and kept me in my chair and kept me from moving practically. And I happened to pick up a book from the used bookstore, which was fiction, under the religious section where I never go look, but it turned out to be a series of books dealing with those left behind, the drama of those left behind. There are 8 volumes out so far out of 12 to be completed.
0: Those Left Behind.
3: Yes. It's Tim LaHaye and Jerry B. Jenkins, who I think might make interesting guests for you at this time. Art, I spent that entire month dealing with my physical problem, reading those books, and could not stop.
0: Those Left Behind.
3: They deal with Revelation and its fundamentalism, which, you know, I'm not part of that. But it had caught me so much that I really understood what pure evil was.
0: Gotcha. All right. All right. Thank you very much.
3: Well, it's been a pleasure speaking with you.
0: Good night. Pure evil. You know, we have to consider that as a possibility. Have any of you really looked at the pictures on my website, photographs on my website? Without any question whatsoever, the photographs on my website have got to be considered. Now, what am I talking about? I'm talking about the devil, the evil in the smoke during the explosions in the World Trade Center without any manipulation of any kind of photograph. We've got raw photographs on my website that, without question, without having to use your imagination, without anything else, show evil. There is no question about it in my mind. They show evil. Pure evil. Now, I suppose you could be one who would say, well, you can see anything in anything, but to me, it's clear. Take a look. If you haven't seen them yet, the faces in the smoke that emanate from that explosion, without question, are pure evil. It's all on my website at artbell.com. Take a look for yourself. Speaking of pure evil, East of the Rockies, you're on the air.
4: Yes, Art. I'm Shirley from Baton Rouge.
0: Hello, Shirley.
4: I'm a veteran, and I was in the Vietnam War. Well, I wasn't stationed in Vietnam, but I was stationed in Germany.
0: Okay.
4: And I gave up my rights to be in the military. I mean, everybody that is in the military gives up a lot of their rights.
0: That's right.
4: And I feel like that right now with all this apathy that I served in vain.
0: No, you didn't. But I understand your feeling, but you did not serve in vain.
4: One other thing, I need to ask you a question.
0: Sure.
4: Do you know that right at this moment, there are two women, American women, that is in jail in Afghanistan?
0: Yes, I do. For proselytizing.
4: Well, yeah, I mean, they're... were visiting some people over there that, you know, were Christians and were trying to get people to, you know...
0: Listen to the word of God, our
4: right.
0: God. Mm-hmm. And, they, you know, that may bring the death sentence.
4: Yes, that's true. And I'll tell you, all these people, and this lady that just got off the phone, I was really impressed with what she had to say, and most of them is all, you know, stolen my thunder. There is a movie out right now that everyone can go and see, and it is on Revelation, and it's playing in the regular theaters. It's called Megiddo.
0: Megiddo.
4: Megiddo.
0: I'm going to have to see that myself.
4: The town where Armageddon is going to be fought. And I mean, this young man named Tim, he talks about peace.
0: Mm-hmm.
4: Well, I think he needs to go and see that movie because the Antichrist does not give us choice in peace. And it's expressed very well in this movie when the Antichrist talks to our president.
0: Well, no matter which side you listen to my callers on, the anti-war side, the pro-war side, or the pro-let's-do-something-about-it side, both sides admit that this could lead into something awful. It could lead into Armageddon. It could lead into World War III.
4: That's right.
0: You've always got to imagine that when you go into combat, that could occur.
4: That's
0: and
4: right.
0: So there's a lot of fear out there, and I think that's what we're hearing tonight, is fear.
4: But I think they can lose their fear if they go and see this movie.
0: Megiddo, huh?
4: Megiddo.
0: All right.
4: And there are very good stars in there. Fact is, I don't remember his name because my mind doesn't work too well sometimes. But the star of the show, who plays the Antichrist, because it took a big sort of person, he's English, he played in Jesus of Nazareth as St. John the Baptist.
0: A good Antichrist has to be British.
4: Right. But anyway, it's a very good movie, and of course, it's put on by Trinity Broadcasting, but it is in, you know, it was filmed with normal people.
0: It's in regular theaters, huh?
4: Right.
0: All right, I'll look for it.
4: Playing right now.
0: All right, thank you very much. West of the Rockies, you're on the air. Hello.
5: Hey.
0: Hello.
5: Yeah.
0: Yes, turn your radio off, please.
5: Yep, just did.
0: Good, go ahead, sir. Where are you?
5: I'm in Mesa, Arizona.
0: Mesa, okay.
5: Yeah. When I was in high school, you know, right before I got out, I signed up and I joined the United States Navy. You know, not because I wanted to go to war, not because, you know, I wanted to die, but because, you know, everybody in this country that is, you know, done whatever they could do, you know, fire department, police, doctors, you know, they're giving a little bit of themselves to, it may be in the hopes that, you know, it would make, you know, more opportunities and give more privileges to the people that are going to come past them, you know. I wanted to give of myself, you know, what I could back.
0: Okay.
5: You know, to, you know, kind of like being grateful for what I have, my opportunities.
0: Kind of like that.
5: You know,
0: yes.
5: Like the opportunity that everybody has to call on this radio station and voice their opinions and tell how they feel about things. You know, some countries, if, you know, to get up and speak like this, you know, they'd have your head blown off before you got a chance to hang the phone up.
0: Absolutely.
5: You know?
0: Call would be traced on the door, and you'd go off to re-education camp or worse.
5: Yeah, you know, that would be it because, you know, you're talking bad. That's, you know, unacceptable.
0: That's right.
5: And, you know, everybody right now is whining about, you know, their rights are being taken away.
0: Whining,
5: well,
0: yes.
5: You know, it's... A lot of them aren't even rights. They're
0: well, now, I don't want my rights taken away. The rights are outlined in the Bill of Rights, you know, and I don't want those taken away. Listen, we got to go. We're out of time. From the high desert, that's it for this night, for this guy with this bad back. I'm Art Bell.

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1: And now there is new scientific information that indicates toxic chemical pollution has spread deeper into ocean waters than previously thought.
2: Yep.
1: Dutch scientists at the Netherlands Institute for Marine Research have discovered man-made polybrominated chemical compounds in sperm whales that have washed up on beaches. Those whales feed at 3,000 feet down. So the implication is that man-made chemical pollution is getting into the Atlantic Ocean food chain that deeply.
2: My God. 3,000 feet.
1: 3,000 feet down is where the sperm whales feed, and they are finding that they've got these polybrominated chemical compounds in the fat, and that would be from what they're feeding on down there. Also, the oceans are slowly rising as the world's glaciers are melting. Ice deposits are disappearing in Europe, Africa, Russia, China, New Zealand, and the United States.
2: Linda, may I stop you and ask you a question? Now, people will fax me and say, but glaciers go through periods of retreat and then growth. But I think I want to tackle that argument. What we're seeing right now is an unprecedented retreat.
1: And this is what you are going to hear from a couple of scientists that I've interviewed on this story tonight. And to drive this point home, in Spain alone, the number of glaciers has dropped by half, from 27 to 13 since 1980.
2: Wow.
1: Geophysicists now predict that Montana's Glacier National Park will lose all of its glaciers in this next century. In Alaska, at Valdez, the huge Columbia Glacier has melted back more than 8 miles in only the last 16 years.
0: Welcome to Nye Underground, bringing you Art Bell classics all the way from the high desert. 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And now, Art Bell.

0: 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And now, Art Bell.
1: As predicted by modeling in global warming that the northern regions would warm more and faster than the rest of the planet.
2: I know, but the politicians of one stripe said BS. All these models are BS.
1: Part of the reason for this is global warming changes patterns of atmospheric circulation, and further, as ice and snow melt, less heat is reflected off the land, which stays warmer. Scientists now say that Alaska and other far northern regions should warm about twice as much as the rest of the Earth. And in the next 100 years, our planet is expected to warm globally another 2 to 6 degrees Fahrenheit. That means even higher temperatures and faster melt in Alaska. Now, when we come back from, we're close to a break.
2: We are, but it also means bigger storms, doesn't it?
1: Well, there is one interesting and ironic victim in all this in Alaska in this new warming, and it's trees. And after the break, we will hear about this from a scientist who has been studying glaciers up there for about 10 years, and he has some very interesting comments to say.
2: And let us also not forget the 75-square-mile chunk of the Antarctic that broke off and just went away. And now they're talking about the instability of the big ice sheet down there.
1: But there is some good news about the poles, and I'll be discussing that also.
2: All right, good. So it's a good news, bad news kind of night. You better listen closely now. It has to do with what's going on up north. And you might say, what does that have to do with me? Well, I'll let Linda answer that. Linda, somebody, say, down in Jersey City or in San Diego might say, ah, so who cares if it gets warm up north?
1: If they live near a coastline, they want to hear the scientist that I'm going to be interviewing.
2: Okay.
1: Because we are dealing with rising sea levels. And before the break, I was talking about how in this century that the Earth has risen 1 degree Fahrenheit, but the temperatures in Alaska, northwestern Canada, and Siberia have increased 5 degrees Fahrenheit since 1968. One victim in all this new Alaska warming are some trees that ironically can't get enough water as the ice melts and the water table falls lower.
2: Huh.
1: The U.S. Forest Service estimates that one-third to one-half of Alaska's white spruce have died since 1983, and that's in only 15 years.
2: Linda, if the ice is melting, why is the water table going lower?
1: Because you've got permafrost frozen ground that as it melts and the water seeps down, it goes lower down below the tree roots than it was when it was more in a permafrost condition.
2: God, I've got to tell you, I saw some of that going on in Alaska when I was last there, and you know what? They said that they thought it had something to do with the earthquake in Alaska. And there's thousands of dead trees, they said it was the earthquake.
1: No, this problem, and it depends on the regions. There's several things happening in Alaska. And tonight, one scientist who has seen the forest devastation of the white spruce firsthand and is studying Alaska's glacier melt is Dr. Greg Wiles, assistant professor of geology at the College of Worcester in Worcester, Ohio. And you can hear what Dr. Wiles has to say about this.
2: All right, and here comes that report.
3: Well, yeah, there's certain areas where trees are becoming moisture stressed as permafrost melts, and as especially in the Arctic region. Furthermore, that those trees are being preferentially attacked by bugs and such, and so there are large parts of what we call the boreal forest in the north that are being impacted. When you have permafrost melting, the water table, you know, where the trees draw their water from, is becoming lower because the frozen.

0: ground is actually melting, and therefore there's a drop in the water table, so those trees don't have the same moisture source that they did in the past. And in that sense, they're not getting drowned. They're actually, you know, dying of thirst.
1: What is your projection over the next, let's say, 100 years, this next century, for what will happen at the poles, Alaska? Are we going to be in 100 years of continual melt and retreat?
0: Well, that's a good question. I think based on what we've seen, the retreat of glaciers that we're seeing today and some other evidence suggests that over maybe a time scale of hundreds of years, that the warming we're experiencing today is unprecedented over that time period, meaning it hasn't occurred prior to the time of, say, over the last 1,000 years.
1: Mm-hmm.
0: So what that would suggest is that perhaps the warming may continue.
1: Another major consequence of all the glacial melt on land is runoff into the oceans. And that means sea levels are rising millimeter by millimeter, centimeter by centimeter. Another scientist who studies sea level changes related to ice melt is Dr. Mike Meyer, whose PhD is in geophysics glaciology. Dr. Meyer works at the Institute for Arctic and Alpine Research at the University of Colorado in Boulder. I ask him to first comment about politicians and media commentators who still debunk global warming. Dr. Meyer.
2: Yes, we know that there are some highly paid contrarians who go around the country publishing articles and giving speeches. They're well funded by those organizations that would like to see the status quo continue and not face up to the fact that nature is changing things.
1: Are we in global warming as a human-caused condition, or is it a perturbation of the Earth?
2: Okay, first of all, let me say that global warming is absolutely real. There are many, many records that prove that this is so you cannot deny the fact that there is warming. The big question is how much of global warming has been caused by humans' actions in releasing greenhouse gases and things like that. That's more difficult, but the IPCC, which was a consortium of thousands of scientists, did come to a consensus that we can now see the impact of humans.
1: What do you foresee could happen to sea levels over the next 100 years?
2: Well, I was a member of the Intergovernmental Panel on Climate Change, the IPCC, that has a whole chapter devoted to that subject. And we generally think that by the year 2100, sea level will rise, our best guess, about half a meter, about a foot and a half.
1: Mm-hmm.
2: And of that, about a fourth or a third will be due to the melt of these small glaciers.
1: Mm-hmm. And the consequences of a foot and a half in terms of global coastlines,
2: mm-hmm.
1: What would we, as humans living and animals and marine life and so forth, what kind of consequences might that have, if any?
2: You know, a foot and a half doesn't sound like much, but on the other hand, most of the shorelines of the world slope at a very flat slope of about 100 to 1. So 1.5 feet of sea level rise translates to 150 feet of coastline retreat.
1: 150 feet?
2: Yeah, 100 times. And some things are even more pronounced, like the saltwater wedge and under the freshwater in estuaries will probably retreat maybe 1,000 times greater than the amount of actual sea level rise.
3: Wow.
2: Furthermore, the retreat of a coastline of 150 feet will not only damage real estate, it will also pinch out coastal wetlands and have lots of other bad effects.
1: So far in Western civilizations, or this industrial civilization, we have not been through a 100-year period with a projected global temperature rise of 2 to 6 degrees Fahrenheit before. Could there be surprises out there?
2: There could be. Science always progresses, you know, even though nature throws little surprises at us occasionally. There could be some surprises that we do not anticipate. Cannot anticipate. But I think that the models are robust. The physics is very simple about greenhouse gas concentrations. So that although there may be some fluctuations that we didn't think about, in general terms, the global mean annual temperature is going to rise by about the amount you said. Sea level will rise and so on.
1: It's very clear from all of your research that we're headed for a foot and a half increase in sea levels over the next 100 years. It means that getting close to the oceans is problematic no matter where you are.
2: That's right.
1: So shouldn't it be a policy of government to dissuade people from building close to shorelines that are going to disappear?
2: There's a gap between should and will. And you can imagine the homeowner that has just bought this beautiful piece of real estate with this fantastic ocean view and puts a little dock down and so on. That person doesn't want to be told.
1: But aren't we past the point of where we've got to shift this to practical global environmental terms that are logical and in balance with what is happening in the world around us versus greed, politics, and money?
2: I agree with you completely. We should. And I wish we would.
1: Can scientists have an impact, for example, on administrations and policies?
2: Yeah, I think you have to criticize scientists. They're generally pretty reticent, and they produce a result, and they understand that there's certain basic assumptions about it and errors in the measurements that they don't want to come out and be dogmatic. And the politician wants a soundbite, you know, a dogmatic statement. And so scientists have been not so very good in terms of letting the public know.
1: But if you were running the world today and you could make a benevolent and guiding policy statement,
2: yeah,
1: what would you say to everyone?
2: Well, I would be scared to death. Because there's so many considerations beyond just the science. But I would say that the science does point out, without much doubt at all, that sea level is going to rise, the climate is changing, and so on. And that ought to be factored into any decisions that the policymakers make.
1: But from a scientist's point of view, if you are talking to your family or your neighbors about what they should try to do as homeowners and as people who are going to have some kind of stake in what kind of future we're having, what would you say?
2: Well, I would say that you better take into consideration the fact that sea level is rising and will rise even more rapidly in the future, that this will cause shoreline retreat, storm surges from storms will go further inland, wetlands will be endangered, and so on, and you should consider this before you buy or develop property or whatever.
1: Now, the good news in all of this, Art, is about the North and South Poles that we hear a lot about. The North Pole is ice floating in the middle of an ocean like ice in a glass of water.
3: Right.
1: And that frozen seawater can melt or freeze, and it won't directly affect sea level, just as ice melting in your glass takes up the same volume and it doesn't spill over the top.
3: How about the ice above water level?
1: Anything that's floating in the water is like ice in your glass, but at the
3: I've got you.
1: Yeah, but at the South Pole, Antarctic, there is a continent of land underneath huge ice glaciers. The West Antarctic Ice Sheet, for example, contains 3.8 million cubic kilometers of ice. It is ever, if it ever disintegrated, releasing its water into the ocean, the sea level could rise as much as 6 meters or 18 feet. But Dr. Meyer pointed out that the bulk of that ice is at temperatures of minus 20 to minus 40 degrees Celsius, which is minus 68 to minus 104 degrees Fahrenheit.
3: Good.
1: So if the average global temperature rises even 6 degrees Fahrenheit, which is the projected maximum over the next century, it won't have much effect on the extremely cold Antarctic ice. In other words, we don't have to worry, Art, about the West Antarctic ice sheet sliding off the land into the sea in our lifetimes or even our children's lifetimes. But in a few centuries, if global warming continued, the West Antarctic ice sheet might become a problem.
3: All right. What I note of what the scientist you just interviewed said, he suggested that we begin to take steps to deal with what's coming. And I noticed that he didn't suggest that we modify our behavior. He talked about the contrarians, and I would guess that the fact that he didn't suggest we would modify our behavior is a tip of the hat to the contrarians' effectiveness.
1: Well, yes, and the fact is that I think that there is a cynical mood in many places that that is working against our trying to live in different ways, handle industrial civilization differently, and balance with the Earth, which, if we don't, we're going to have worse problems. If we were now trying to have reasonable policies about shoreline development, it might make people grouch. But wouldn't you rather have intelligent policies now about the fact that we are inescapably headed toward rising sea levels? Dr. Meyer pointed out that Louisiana, New Orleans, which is largely below sea level right now, is going to have increasingly difficult problems

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And now, back to Art Bell.

0: 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Tonight featuring Coast to Coast AM from June 16th, 1997.
1: From the high desert and the great American Southwest, I bid you all good evening or good morning, as the case may be. Across all these many prolific time zones, from the Hawaiian and Tahitian Islands in the west, eastward to the Caribbean and the U.S. Virgin Islands, south into South America, we're going to be talking about South America and the Caribbean, north to the pole, worldwide on the internet. This is Coast to Coast AM. Good morning. I'm Art Bell. Well, it's good evening and good morning. Anyway, hi there. We've got an interesting program coming up for you as we begin a brand new week. Scott Corrales is going to be my guest, and I'm probably mispronouncing his last name, and he sent me a very nice bio, and I'm not going to read it. If I were to read this, I would destroy every Spanish name in it. Now, Scott is born of Cuban parents, I can tell you that, lived in Mexico City from 1968 to 1975, and then moved to Puerto Rico in 1975, remaining there until 1982. Scott is here to talk about a new book he has written called Chupacabras and Other Mysteries. The Chupacabra. You know how I feel about the Chupacabra. I'm intrigued. I have always wondered if it really could be, if this creature, this mystical question mark creature, could really be out there. Chupacabra. The one thing I do know is it means goat sucker. Anyway, he's written a book about it, so he ought to be the guy to ask, and that's exactly what we're going to do here in a few moments. And other mysteries as well. Let me get a couple of announcements out of the way and a couple of things, and then we'll talk to Scott, and we'll make him pronounce all the Spanish names in his bio here. All right, first of all, a big switch in San Diego. Big time switch. From KFMB, back home, to Kogo. AM 600 in San Diego, KOGO. Yes, ladies and gentlemen, we are back home. Kogo will be carrying the program 7 days a week. 7 days a week. Sunday Dreamland will come to you 10 to 1 in the beginning, and no doubt we'll get that down to the 6 o'clock time eventually, because everything has moved forward 1 hour. But we are home, back at Kogo. It will take a few people in San Diego a little while to realize that, but coming home. Now, welcome also to KSPT in Sandpoint, Idaho, 1400 on the AM dial. Would like to welcome you to the program. Great to have, great to have both, and to be back on Kogo, of course, in San Diego. So there's going to be a little bit of dial whiplash going on down in the southern part of California. But I presume people will adjust.
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2: You know, when I started doing this radio program, Jesse, half of the subjects I was really into, the paranormal, the unusual, ghosts and things like that.
3: Yeah.
2: The conspiracy stories, you know, I was a little weary about these, other than the Kennedy assassination. And all of a sudden, I woke up. I simply woke up. Is that what happened with you too?
3: Yeah, that's when I really started to say, what is going on here? And I started to truly then investigate 9/11. And today, I don't believe the government story of 9/11. Here's the three options. Either we knew about it and allowed it to happen, or we knew about it and participated in it, or these were the dumbest buffoons that could have ever been in charge of our country, who could have all this pre-information. And I started to think they knew it was going to happen. They either are part of it or they allowed it to. There's no doubt in my mind.
0: Now we take you back to the night of June 16th, 1997, on Art Bell, Somewhere in Time.

0: Well, all right, Scott Corrales, I can tell you, attended Rutgers University in New Brunswick, New Jersey. I can tell you that he was an office research assistant, an executive aide, a personnel manager, an industrial engineer. But I'm not going to tell you much more, because a lot of it gets into Spanish names, and I will embarrass myself, Scott. Welcome to the program.
1: Good evening, Art. How you doing?
0: I'm just fine. For you, it should be morning. You're back somewhere in Pennsylvania, right, or New York?
1: That's correct. Bradford, PA.
0: Okay. Scott, what led you into an interest to our friend, the Chupacabra?
1: I think I've always been interested in the paranormal manifestations associated with the UFO phenomenon. Since I read John Keel's book, The Mothman Prophecies, back in the mid-70s, when Chupacabras came around, or along rather, it was just the culmination of a number of strange events taking place in Puerto Rico for a number of years. The Chupacabras wave matured in 1995, but if you go back to 1991, you were already getting the mysterious mutilations of domestic animals.
0: All right. We were not hearing about it back then, were we?
1: No, you were not. Not at all. Part of the problem is that this was simply considered domestic consumption by the island media. Of course, in 1989, you'd had the infamous fanged bird, or vampire bird, known as the Chotacabras, which caused some confusion. And that was considered the source of many of the mutilations at the time.
0: It's already confusing me. In other words, there was a bird that was thought to do these mutilations?
1: Yes, indeed. Back in 1989, this bird, or rather number, of very strange fanged birds was found on the island. These birds howled, allegedly, and they had reptilian characteristics. And certainly they caused a great deal of confusion among the population.
0: Well, is it not true that birds are thought to be the modern ancestors of dinosaurs?
1: I believe I've heard that in National Geographic somewhere.
0: Mm-hmm. Well, I can tell you that some of the birds out here in the area where I live look absolutely prehistoric. I mean, they look like throwbacks. They're gigantic. And when they want a movie with a really evil-looking bird, they come out here to Pahrump, Nevada, where I am, and they get them. They're gigantic. And they do look evil. At any rate, you said when you began commenting that you thought it was connected to the UFO phenomenon, or you suggested that it was connected to the UFO phenomenon. By that I mean the Chupacabra. But in fact, you don't really think it's connected to UFOs, do you?
1: I've always felt that this is a strictly paranormal phenomenon, in the same way that the Mothman was, that the Lizard Man in North Carolina. It belongs to that order of manifestations. But then again, I also believe that the UFO phenomenon, far from being extraterrestrial, is also of paranormal origin.
0: Well, Mothman and the rest of them, I don't know about those so much as I do the Chupacabra. I do know this. I've watched Spanish TV. I know you must know Linda Howe.
1: I certainly do. I've had the pleasure.
0: All right. Linda has been heavily investigating Chupacabra now for some time. And it seems very real, Scott. I mean, there are hundreds of animals that have died that they have documented. I've seen them on TV.
1: I think it's most definitely real. Not only the number of animals in five different countries that have been shown and researched, and veterinarians have autopsied, and
0: exactly.
1: The whole nine yards.
0: Exactly.
1: You also have the fact that the testimony is more often than not unimpeachable. Simply, these people have no idea why this has happened to them, why their livelihoods have been affected in such a manner.
0: Well, when people hear about the Chupacabra, they chuckle and laugh. But in Mexico, for example, you don't get a lot of really good reactions when you talk about the Chupacabra. In other words, they're not laughing in Mexico.
1: Precisely, nor were they laughing in Puerto Rico when things started there, nor were they laughing in December when the phenomenon moved on to Spain.
0: Spain?
1: Yes, indeed. In
0: Spain.
1: December 1996.
0: Spain?
1: Yes, indeed. Spain and Portugal.
0: And Portugal?
1: Researcher Bruno Cardenosa looked into not only the mutilation, but disappearance, outright disappearance of entire flocks of sheep in Zaragoza, I believe. And the chupacabras was actually invoked by the authorities as the culprit.
0: It was noted as the culprit by the authorities?
1: Yes. They had said, well, whatever is causing this cannot be X, Y, or Z. They enumerated the wildlife of Spain. Spain has no bears. Spain does not have any wolves anymore. So the attack seemed to match what was going on in the Caribbean and in Central America. And mm-hmm. they figured, well, this could be the chupacabras.
0: Well, do you believe the chupacabra began in Puerto Rico?
1: To all indications, yes. This would have been in March of 1995 when a reporter for the WKAQ TV station
0: mm-hmm.
1: first started to inform his audience of what was going on in Orocovis, which is a town municipality in the center of the island.
0: Mm-hmm.
1: A number of sheep had been found completely drained of blood. People were seeing strange entities running around, entities corresponding to what we've come to know as the gray aliens, quote-unquote.
0: Well, here we go. UFO connection.
1: Exactly. That's where you start getting this gray area, no pun intended, involving strange creatures, manifestations of earlier aberrant beings that were never seen again during the Chupacabras waves, like tree-dwelling grays. For lack of a better description,
0: tree-dwelling
1: grays that emitted the sibilant sounds and could mesmerize people.
0: Let us tell everybody what we believe a chupacabra looks like, based on a compilation of the descriptions or any photographs that exist. Oh, by the way, Scott, are there any what you would consider legitimate photographs of the chupacabra?
1: Not known to me. I don't think there's been a single photo. However, I think the chupacabras has attracted a cottage industry of its own in hoax photographs.
0: Oh, I have any number of photographs on my website, and I treasure each and every one of them in their own way. But there is none that I would say, there it is, that's absolutely a chupacabra.
1: No, I feel that the best indication we have to go as to its image remains the identikit image put together by researcher Jorge Martin back in 95 based on the eyewitness testimony.
0: What do we think? If there was a chupacabra standing right in front of me, what would I be seeing?
1: If what you saw matched a description given by all the other witnesses,
0: exactly,
1: you'd see a creature with a kangaroo-like body, a humanoid head with wraparound red eyes, would appear to be very small quills, vibrating quills running down its back,
0: mm-hmm.
1: Very scrawny, almost useless forearms, and certainly a membrane under its arms that enables it to fly. However, before we start saying that it flies like a bird, let's clarify that by saying that it has been seen to float in the air and take off.
0: To float? Well, now, to float... That's not flying.
1: Not flying, but nonetheless people say it has wings, quote-unquote. It has a membrane under its arms. People have seen it float. They've seen it float across highways. They have seen it float into pens to extract animals. But nonetheless, I think people like to think, well, if it has wings, it's flying. So therefore, flight comes into question.
0: Well, but floating is paranormal. Things don't float. They don't suspend in the air without apparent means of aerodynamic.
1: I agree with you. It's just that flight has become the, I guess, a commonplace term to describe its motion in the air. People think, well, if it's in the air, it's flying. Mm-hmm. Therefore, you get so many descriptions. It flew here, it flew there, it flew over us, it landed in my backyard, and so forth.
0: But they don't note it flapping its wings.
1: It has never been seen flapping its wings.
0: Uh-huh.
1: Certainly, if it had wings, they could not sustain its weight. So whatever mechanism it's using to levitate, for want of a better term, has nothing to do with the little membranes under its arms.
0: All right. What about its basic, teeth, fangs?
1: The original drawing showed it as not having fangs. Then other witnesses said, yes, it has fangs, protruding fangs. And its most distinctive feature what appears to be a proboscis of some sort that comes out of its mouth and is suspected to be the instrument used to puncture the animals which are later exsanguinated.
0: All right. Well, now we get into what I consider to be pretty serious stuff. In other words, these animals, I've heard various descriptions of how they've been killed, but basically it comes down to this. They have puncture wounds in their neck. Outside, somehow, there's more... I can't remember. Linda said there were two puncture wounds, I believe, on the outside, and then some other kind of puncture wound on the inside. Is that correct?
1: If I recall correctly, the if you look at the photos of the victims, you can see the one single puncture mark, the instrument, whatever you want to call this proboscis, seems to have gone straight in through the organs, and sometimes piercing the organs, sometimes pushing them aside as it tried to drain blood. In many cases, we now hear that the creature has left its victims perfectly hollow.
0: Hollow?
1: That is, it's taking organs as well. How this can be accomplished is truly beyond the understanding of zoology. Certainly there's no natural creature capable of doing these things.
0: And yet, in fact, the autopsies have shown this to be the case. Is that correct?
1: That's correct, yes.
0: In other words, that's the most horrible thing I've ever heard. In other words, it literally sucks everything from its victim as one would somehow suck an egg from a little tiny hole.
1: That's a pretty good description, yes.
0: Yuck. How many animals, Scott, have been so affected? If you were to, you know, put together a compilation of everything from, the whole time.
1: I think the range of creatures has run the gamut from racehorses in one incident to household cats and dogs. And if we tried to find a total, for Puerto Rico at least you'd have well over 1,000 animals.
0: 1,000 animals.
1: For Mexico, I'm not quite sure, nor for Central America.
0: Okay.
1: In Spain, they number in the hundreds.
0: In the hundreds?
1: Hundreds of sheep, yes.
0: Now, surely the veterinarians who do the autopsies have got to say something. I mean, they come back and either all of the blood or all of the internal organs of these animals are missing. What do they say?
1: Well, I think that the Department of Agriculture in Puerto Rico was steadfast in saying that this is just predator damage. These are either dogs or feral monkeys causing this kind of damage. Flying in the face of the evidence, of course.
0: Has anybody ever seen a feral monkey do this?
1: Apparently there have been troops of feral monkeys in Puerto Rico since a certain laboratory conducting experiments shut down or released a certain number of them into wilderness. And they have apparently managed to coexist with the local wildlife.
0: Yes,
1: and,
0: but would they have the ability, physical ability, to do to these animals what has been done?
1: No, nor certainly would wild dogs. However, I think it's the most convenient explanation, and it's the explanation that seemed to satisfy the endless, you know, filling of bureaucratic reports.
0: Well, it doesn't satisfy me. I'm not a scientist, Scott, but if something has been done like the removal of all internal organs or all blood, as far as I knew, Scott, the only thing that would take blood would be a bat. Now, they've got vampire bats. They're real. But they bite their victim, and then they lap up the blood. They don't suck all the blood out.
1: That's correct. And that also brings us to another interesting feature of chupacabras. Many times it would leave a very thick lather on its victims, even those that it probably had not quite gotten a chance to drain of blood quite yet.
0: A lather?
1: A lather, yes. A very thick, viscous substance. Which had many people thinking, well, yes, this is probably some sort of giant vampire bat that's come from South America. And, of course, you had a lot of the peasantry speculating as well, yes, well, we get a lot of strange things coming from Venezuela, things come in cargo ships, etc. So I think throughout the ordeal, you have the average person is trying to find a quote-unquote rational explanation.
0: Yes, well, maybe there is not one. Scott, hold on. We're at the bottom of the hour. We'll be right back.
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1: Could there be a creature out there capable of doing what the Chupacabra is said to have done? Is it paranormal? Is it a throwback? Is it something from ancient days when dinosaurs roamed the earth? Or is it something brand new? Or is it something from a lab somewhere? We'll talk about all these possibilities and continue to tell you about this horrid little creature called the Chupacabra in a moment.
0: Coast to Coast AM is happy to announce that our website is now optimized for mobile device users, specifically for the iPhone and Android platforms. 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

0: Back now to Scott Corrales, his book, soon to come out. Not out, by the way, Chupacabras and Other Mysteries. When will your book be available, incidentally?
1: July 4th.
0: July 4th.
1: That's correct. That's patriotic date.
0: It certainly is. Is it going to be available generally in bookstores, or will there be a number to call, or what?
1: It will be available in bookstores.
0: All right. Back to the chupacabra. You have described this animal. What about the claws? It's got, it said three claws. Is that correct?
1: That's correct. They're rather, no one's ever seen it using them for any purpose. Apparently, its modus operandi for attacking animals is heavily based on mesmerizing them and then proceeding to use this this proboscis that it has, which in fact gave the chupacabras the name sacalenguas, or tongue sticker outer, in Central America. Because that's exactly what I guess caught people's attention the most.
0: Yes, well, that's when you begin losing your organs and your blood, so it would get your attention. Has this animal, Scott, attacked any humans?
1: You know, the very first reported human attack was in May of 96. The victim was a woman named Theodora Ayala in Mexico. But otherwise, there have been no attacks on humans. People claim to have been pursued by the chupacabras, as in the case of two fishermen in Canovanas, Puerto Rico. But fortunately, it's never demonstrated an interest in humans. It seems to concentrate on animals, which, curiously enough, and if you can, you know, allow a little bit of levity into the matter, was explained by a psychic who invited himself into chupacabras research, saying that human blood has had too many toxins in it, and chupacabras preferred something less polluted.
0: Oh, really? Great. You know, it sounds real, I'm afraid. No doubt we have toxins that would kill the little beastie. The other worrisome thing that I've heard about a chupacabra is its ability to go, some people have said, 50, 60 miles per hour. Is there anything to that?
1: That's the first time I've heard. Certainly. I've never heard that it had an endurance record or speed record either. Most of the cases that I've read about, the cases that I had the pleasure of assisting Jorge Martin with when I was in Puerto Rico, seemed to just involve the creature appeared, was either heard in the night emitting these horrifying screams, but no one ever saw it actually committing the crimes until much later. A gentleman named Daniel Santos saw it landing in its backyard. It simply came out of the sky, making a buzzing sound, rested on top of a boulder for a while before taking off again.
0: Mm-hmm.
1: But no one ever clocked it as it was flying by or anything like that.
0: There are people who claim they have seen it scurrying across the road or by the road. Many human sightings.
1: That is very correct. I think the very first sighting of that sort was in Canovanas, where some people were waiting for the bus in the early afternoon, and they thought they saw a dog running toward them on all fours. And it happened to be the chupacabra. People have seen it scurrying across Highway 3 in Puerto Rico, both daytime and at night. And I believe the same applies in Mexico. People have actually seen it engaging in, you know, chicken crossing the road kind of behavior.
0: Mm-hmm.
1: However, at this point, I just want to add, the variety of sightings in Mexico became wildly different from the sightings in Puerto Rico at one point, where you actually had federales and municipal policemen taking pot shots at a gigantic winged humanoid creature, something like a Bigfoot with wings almost. And this creature was jumping fences and eluding the police. So we were getting a variety of different entities being seen in Mexico at some point. And even a bona fide vampire bat called the Vampiro Spectri, which apparently has a tremendous wingspan, was also being seen in southern Mexico at the time. Hmm. So, whereas the Puerto Rican situation was rather controlled, you had the one perpetrator to deal with. Mexico was a free fire area.
0: I take it you saw Jurassic Park.
1: I certainly have, yes.
0: Mm-hmm. I happen to know for a fact that our government, governments in general, have been experimenting with some rather unsavory things. What possibility is there that these animals, these aberrations, are out of a laboratory somewhere, rejects in some sort of perverted genetic research?
1: Well, we could start by saying that the island of Puerto Rico has always been used for all kinds of research.
0: Right.
1: Radiation, thalidomide, all kinds of nasty things have been tested there.
0: Mm-hmm.
1: So it would not be surprising, given the track record, that such a thing could be produced there, although to what purpose remains a big question. What would anyone gain?
0: Well, what do we gain by cloning, Scott?
1: Well, I guess cloning, you know, to digress here, would be probably a good way of someday being able to clone certain organs to reproduce organs for people who need transplants, etc.
0: Mm.
1: However, there has been talk, and certainly the book Chupacabras does mention this, a gentleman who claimed to have seen chupacabras in Arizona or New Mexico
0: in the
1: 1950s.
0: Oh, in the 50s?
1: In the 50s, that's correct.
0: In the 50s?
1: In the 50s. The gentleman claims that he was a military policeman and that these creatures had actually been part of the quote-unquote cargo manifest of a crashed UFO. And...
0: Mm-hmm. See, here we go again. Now, you're kind of jumping around here with regard to the UFO connection.
1: I'm trying to avoid it as much as possible.
0: Well,
1: coming up.
0: Well, is there a connection? I mean, what chance is there? You're leaning against it, but you kind of keep coming back to it.
1: Okay, Dr. Rafael Lara, who's, I think, one of Mexico's foremost investigators in the Chupacabra subject, clearly said that at no point during the Chupacabra sightings in his country was there a single UFO sighting and happening anywhere near where the events were taking place.
0: Well, on the other hand, if a UFO dispensed or disgorged some, it may well be they began to mate and move. So
1: that's also very possible. However, in Puerto Rico, we do get cases of UFO activity and Chupacabra's presence. But just to go back to the gentleman in with the story about New Mexico or Arizona for a minute, he said the creatures developed a taste for blood and for sheep after being fed these animals. I guess they were in some sort of reservation up there where sheep were being raised or what have you. And this is a taste that developed as one animal they seemed to be able to consume without any problem.
0: Mm.
1: And it was a breeding pair, according to his testimony.
0: Well, again, I go back to the hard evidence. Hundreds, if not thousands, of animals with either their blood or all their organs gone. Is it not incumbent on those veterinarians that have done the autopsies to not put it off on dogs or some other thing because these animals could not do what is being done?
1: Well, I'd just like to clarify that perhaps by saying you have any kind of state-sponsored veterinarian was, I guess, hedging his bets by using the ape and dog explanation. But you had medical photographers from the College of Medicine in Puerto Rico coming out and saying, this is impossible.
0: Right, right.
1: You cannot have a two-ton bull having all its blood, its liver, its heart extracted
0: right
1: through a single orifice.
0: Exactly. In other words, here we've got our government saying UFOs are swamp gas or they're flares or one thing or another, and we can argue about it till the cows come home, pun intended.
1: If
0: or,
1: they do.
0: exactly. Or not. That's fine. Flares over Phoenix, whatever. But here we've got animals with wounds and autopsies performed showing things that are absolutely impossible with any terrestrial explanation.
1: However, I think there's also the concern, will this information cause a panic? And in Puerto Rico, I think that the information was terrifying to the farmers. But to city dwellers who never go to the countryside except on, on a holiday, It was simply in yet another story to make fun of. And this is where the sociological phenomenon kicked off, of Chupacabra's T-shirts and Chupacabra's songs, like the one you just played.
0: Mm-hmm.
1: And it became simply a term of abuse and also a term of endearment on television shows. So city dwellers who'd never had direct experience or watched beloved pets or, you know, needed animals die a, you know, horrible death could make light of it, and I think that's the case with all city dwellers.
0: Well, you know, I guess you could suggest when you watch a lion tear its prey apart, it's a horrible death. So in a way, if there's a chupacabra preying on animals, mainly, out there, how does it really differ from a lion that rips its prey apart? I mean, other than the fact that this obviously is a big mystery, it may be the paranormal, it may be UFOs or whatever, but it's still one animal killing another.
1: It seems to me that, I'll just speak for the Puerto Rican reaction for a minute. This had happened before. People had been there, quote-unquote, before, in the 1970s with the Mocha Vampire, as it became known.
0: What was that?
1: It was a creature, was never seen. No drawings were made, no photos were taken. But it, for an entire year, from 1974 to 75, it killed almost as many animals as the chupacabras. It had the same paranormal look and feel to it, and it later moved its activities to Santo Domingo, where it was also created, you know, great consternation among the peasantry.
0: Well, anything we don't understand, we are likely to ascribe to the paranormal. I mean, to us, it's magic, right? We don't understand it. No science explains it. So we either write it off and lie in reports, or, I'm trying to figure out. First of all, you do believe they're real, don't you? In other words,
1: yes, I do.
0: Okay.
1: There's no doubt in my mind.
0: No doubt. But you lean toward the paranormal explanation.
1: Yes, indeed. Simply because of the way that the creature, as with other paranormal manifestations, like the Mocha Vampire just mentioned,
0: right,
1: they seem to run a course of 12 months to 18 months. They appear, they kill animals, they create a sensation. Then the sightings either end abruptly or they peter out before being both ignored by the media and ignored by the peasantry after a while.
0: Hmm.
1: And this is exactly what happened to West Virginia's Mothman back in the 60s. It appeared for exactly 13 months before disappearing. It was never seen again in the area.
0: So, might these creatures be, here is another explanation, dimensional?
1: Well, I think the dimensional explanation would dovetail quite neatly with the paranormal. Because they would be coming in from another dimension, another level of energy, another reality, whatever, you know, term we want to give it, as opposed to being dropped here from another star system or being part of the cargo manifest of some downed UFO.
0: Well, think about this then. If it goes one way, maybe it goes the other. And maybe on the other side, these horrible creatures called dogs from time to time pop in. You know, and cats. Oh my God, cats!
1: I'd hate to be on the other side to see them. So,
0: yeah, there you are. In other words, things they have never seen on the other side.
1: But then again, if you want to add the third explanation, which seems to raise other people's hackles, is simply black magic. Remember, sorcery is heavily practiced
0: in
1: the area, and as we have come to know, certain.
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0: Welcome to Nigh Underground, bringing you Art Bell classics all the way from the high desert. 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And now, Art Bell.
1: With some sort of a being or creature that was obviously being worshipped at the center. Do you have any idea what I might have seen?
2: No, that sounds, and I'm just taking a stab in the dark, that sounds like a very benign Santeria altar.
1: Santeria, huh?
2: Yes.
1: Well, what was in the center of this altar did not look benign.
2: That I wouldn't know. That I wouldn't speculate. But yes, there are darker manifestations of Santeria, and they are practiced in the Caribbean, and certainly in Puerto Rico is no exception.
1: Do you believe in magic?
2: I've seen rituals perform, and I'm afraid that there's something to it.
1: Aha!
2: Uh-huh.
1: Give me an example of something you have seen.
2: I've simply seen the effect it's had on people present at ceremonies who had no connection whatsoever to this kind of worship. I've seen people who are skeptical, let's say detached observers, fall under the influence of, let's say, the rhythmical drum beating and so forth in a Santeria ceremony.
1: Mm-hmm.
2: And it leads them to believe, you know, I've, having been there, having not fallen under the spell of whatever was going on, that certain people either are quite susceptible to any kind of manipulation or that something was actually happening there.
1: Well, could it be that one of these ceremonies could bring some sort of elemental creature from there, wherever there is, to here?
2: That is certainly a possibility. The more we learn about the ritual magic and what it's designed to accomplish, certainly that's one of the possibilities. However, I bring this up last, always, because of the reaction it has on most people. People don't mind hearing about government experiments or genetic freaks run amok or UFOs dropping things off in the countryside. But when it comes to the role of ritual magic in these things, people say, no, wait a minute, we've already gone beyond the fringe.
1: Well, I don't feel that way. I think it's entirely possible. Let me tell you something. There was a CNN USA poll done over the weekend, and 64%, I believe, of the American people say aliens have, in fact, in their opinion, contacted humans. Get this now. 80% of all Americans say they believe the U.S. government is hiding information on alien contact. That's 8 out of 10.
2: I'm not surprised. Not at all.
1: You're not?
2: No. Either, it doesn't matter, this is just a purely personal opinion, whether their perceptions are warranted or not. I think the media has played a crucial role in shaping this opinion. Simply, you know, our programs like the X-Files and what have you. The government is up to tricks. Things are being kept from us. And this is actually just a viewpoint.
1: So you think it's Hollywood that has formed this?
2: To a certain extent, the public reaction, yes. It does not detract from the phenomenon being real, however.
1: Well, as we get reports of microbial life in rocks from Mars, the likelihood of one of Jupiter's moons harboring life under what we now know to be or think to be a sea, water on the moon, all these other announcements, it's no wonder that people think they're being conditioned. I'm not so sure they're not. Stand by. We'll be right back to you.
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1: Scott Corrales is my guest. He knows about the Chupacabra and other mysteries. That is the title of his book, and we're going to talk to him a little more about the Chupacabra here in a moment.
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2: I am now convinced that people who listen to this program have an even higher IQ. They truly want knowledge because they are different than most people.
3: And they are the people that have left themselves open. They don't put blinkers on. They are looking for information, and this is where they find it. So once again, I've got to compliment you for bringing this kind of programming to the masses, and that's a beautiful thing.
0: Now we take you back to the night of June 16th, 1997, on Art Bell, Somewhere in Time.

0: Is there a creature, a winged creature, capable of attacking animals? And we do have hundreds, if not thousands, of bodies of animals with, get this, not just the blood, but in many cases, all the internal organs sort of sucked out of them through a little hole in their neck. That is what the chupacabra is said to be able to do. My guest is Scott Corrales. He wrote a book called Chupacabras and Other Mysteries. And Scott, are you there?
1: I certainly am.
0: All right. Has anybody ever recorded the sound of a chupacabra?
1: Not to the best of my knowledge, but I understand that it's supposed to be an absolutely, positively blood-curdling sound.
0: Mm-hmm. All right, I have what is considered to be, by most of the people in the field, the legitimate recorded sound of a Bigfoot. And I'm going to play that for you right now. Listen carefully to this because, you know, it is a sound. It could be a chupacabra. It could be a Bigfoot. It could be a chupacabra. It could be they're from the same family. Anyway, here it is.

0: Well, there it is. You wouldn't want to meet that in the middle of the night, in the middle of the forest. No way.
1: Certainly not.
0: Now, that's a pretty horrible sound. Is that what people describe?
1: I would say that's pretty blood-curdling and awful to me, so I think it could be close. However, you now mentioned Bigfoot. There have been Bigfoot sightings in Puerto Rico as well.
0: Uh-huh.
1: And certainly, toward the... At the height of the Chupacabra sightings, there was also a Bigfoot attack on a human, or rather a sort of a tussle.
0: Well, see, here we are again. Now, the Bigfoot is variously said to be also something related to UFOs. Bigfoot is considered by many to be, in effect, a missing link, surviving as best it can. But, you know, it has the same qualities as a chupacabra in that it will disappear. Just gone.
1: Absolutely. And certainly out here in Pennsylvania, we have our own Bigfoot sightings, and that sound has certainly, that you played is certainly a mainstay of many Bigfoot conventions and conferences out here. And it has the same qualities. It disappears. It appears not to behave as animals are supposed to behave. And I think most researchers are in agreement that, yes, the Pennsylvania Bigfoot, or the East Coast Bigfoot, if you will, is definitely not a physical creature.
0: Not a physical
1: creature? Not a physical creature. No, not at all.
0: So again, then, the paranormal or UFOs?
1: But in Puerto Rico, you have your... it has the almost unpronounceable name of Comecogollos, which means the eater of soft banana plants. I was seen back in the 80s and then seen again on and off. And it appears to be only interested in pursuing the little vegetarian habits. It's never really gone around killing any animals.
0: Vegetarians, they're fine.
1: But people have seen it. There have been photos taken of it. And, of course, it belongs to the blurry quality photo category.
0: Well, you know, I still think these things might have come out of labs somewhere. I've got this horrible feeling. I mean, I just know, Scott, I know. For example, right now in the Bahamas, despite what our president has said, there is a company that for $200,000 will clone a human being. Now, if they're doing that, imagine the experimentation that must have been going on privately in labs and by governments in places like Puerto Rico.
1: Well, I concur wholeheartedly there. Particularly, I think we were informed by television a couple of years ago to just the extent that genetic research had finally achieved. I remember people being completely shaken by a photo in Time magazine of a mouse with a human ear growing out of its back.
0: I've got that photograph, and I try not to look at it.
1: And this also dovetails with an article in the Russian magazine Aura Z, concerning the research of Dr. Xian Kanchen. I'm just mutilated his name right there. And he apparently could, by radiation, superimpose chromosomes on different animals. So he was creating a half-rabbit, half-duck creatures.
0: See, there we go. Now,
1: and no photographs of these creatures are available.
0: Yeah. Isn't it logical, then, that something would have been created in a lab someplace, and much like in Jurassic Park, one or two get loose, and that's all it takes.
1: It's certainly one of the theories. I don't think we should dismiss it out of hand. And certainly, if, let's say, a breeding pair managed to make it into the wilderness, the powers that be would be very interested in finding out, you know, how they're making out and what response they're having on the population.
0: Tell me, is the chupacabra gone now? Are we getting any fresh reports, or is the creature gone?
1: The creature went into abeyance after January of 96. It then staged a resurgence in the spring and began mutilating animals and left a strong smell of sulfur wherever it went.
0: Sulfur?
1: To the point of nauseating media photographers and policemen, civil defense workers. Then it sort of just petered out. And researcher Willie Duran, who's down in Puerto Rico, tells me that, yes, they keep on getting cases, the mutilations are still happening, but the creature has not been seen again.
0: Hmm.
1: Just its handiwork.
0: What? What does that suggest?
1: To my mind, as I said, we go right back to the paranormal thing. These creatures tend to just either stop abruptly or peter out after a while. Or perhaps just reduce their level of activity to a maintenance level in which a number of animals are killed here and there. Little calling cards are left. If you recall when we started the show, I was telling you back in 1991, you already had reports of, let's say, a dozen goats being killed, 50 rabbits here, 50 ducks there.
0: Right.
1: And yet it never transcended to anything greater than that until 1995. So perhaps there's always a low level of animal mutilations going on, and that it simply reverted to this, what would you call it?
0: It's not unreasonable, because, Scott, have you followed the way the Ebola virus operates? It suddenly emerges, good word, and kills a town, a city, an area, and then dies off, not to be heard from again, until the next outbreak. Kind of weird, huh?
1: It certainly is. It also has apparently a little refractory period of its own.
0: Exactly. And one can only imagine that it sits there and it waits for some contact by humans, or it becomes active in its own way at a certain point. We have no way of knowing about Ebola and why it comes and why it goes any more than we do the chupacabra.
1: And I think you can also, it does point to the cyclical nature. As if you go back to the Mocha Vampire, how it appeared, how then it disappeared. We have chupacabras now in the mid-90s. Perhaps in the 2016s or thereabout, we're going to get another major outbreak of sightings, if it does seem to follow this pattern. It's certainly animal mutilations at large. I know that Linda Howe has written about this at length.
0: Mm-hmm.
1: Do follow a cyclical pattern over the decades. Outbursts throughout the world, repeating themselves in different countries, as if following a rotation of some sort.
0: Well, there is Santeria. Now, a lot of people say you can attribute these mutilations to devil worship of one sort or another. What do you say?
1: I say we cannot discount that possibility at all. Certainly, I know that one of the big concerns in Mexico, at least this concern was voiced by the director of the Chapultepec Zoo in Mexico City, was not as much that the chupacabras itself would attack their animals, but that certainly ritual worshippers would try to perform similar rites on zoo animals. And the zoo director pointed to a biblical passage in which a certain instrument is used, which produces a wound that could be quite similar to what chupacabras does. I can't recall exactly what her words were, but they were to that effect.
0: Well, so that is possible. In other words, there is a scientific way to do what this animal is said to do.
1: There certainly is. At this point, I don't think it's the healthiest thing to do is just consider every single alternative that's being postulated without subscribing to any particular one, because we may be wrong in the end, logically.
0: You remember you were joking a little while ago about the chupacabra not going after human beings because our blood might be too toxic for them?
1: That's correct, yes.
0: Is it not also possible that same toxic level might be producing these aberrations?
1: Well, if we're going to move into the realm of toxins, then we should also talk about radiation.
0: Sure.
1: The chupacabras has left a considerable radiation signature.
0: Uh-huh.
1: In Puerto Rico and in Guatemala.
0: Now, the first time I've heard this.
1: Well, this is, I guess, some information that I just acquired in recent months. Apparently, back in 95, during the Orocovi stage of chupacabras activity, civil defense workers were finding readings in excess of background radiation, which I believe is 10 rads, or 10 millirads. I'm not exactly sure of the measurement. And it was enough to prompt civil defense workers to say, let's get out of here. The situation is getting ugly.
0: Really?
1: However, they were quite remiss in not telling the farmers, you know, do not approach this animal, it's radioactive. Or it has been irradiated in some way, shape, or form. Now, Dr. Oscar Padilla in Guatemala, his research also turned up this radiation signature as left behind by this creature. And if we want to invoke, I guess, the paranormal again, or the interdimensional theory, rather, you have a theory posited by John Keel in 1978 in his book, The Eighth Tower, in which he says that these manifestations perhaps require a heavier element when they manifest in our dimension, and they choose a radioactive, a dense radioactive material, perhaps even plutonium. And as they break down from being in our own reality, they disintegrate and eventually do disappear. But they leave a considerable amount of radiation as they move along. Certainly, one of the main complaints voiced by stateside researchers was a lack of strong scientific information. Let's say radiation readings, soil samples, blood samples, hair samples. And now we're getting information that, yes, indeed, there were Geiger counter readings. Yes, indeed, there were soil samples. Mm-hmm. Yes, you had people in Central America also conducting these things. But due to the fact that Latin America has gotten this terrible rap as the place where people have heads growing out from under their arms over the years, anything coming from south of the border seems to be cast aside, ridiculed, or just plain ignored.
0: There was a period of time, though, when people here stopped laughing, at least in the Southwest, because we began to experience mutilations that, in fact, had sightings of the chupacabra ourselves, some in California, New Mexico, Arizona, these areas. And so the laughter quieted down for quite a while. People didn't know what to make of it. But then that abated.
1: Well, that's certainly the healthy response. I think once people have been subjected to the phenomenon or know people who've suffered losses on account of it or may have had, even had sightings.
0: Americans really don't know. The truth of the matter is that when you go down into Mexico, the chupacabra is not at all treated the way it is here. We laugh, we joke, we make songs like the one I played. We make T-shirts and all the rest of it, and for that matter, some of that may be going on in Mexico, but the average Mexican is not humored at all by these stories, are they?
1: No, simply because of the periodicity of these things. These things have happened before, they've always happened. Certainly a country like Mexico has had this centuries-old tradition about shapeshifters,
0: Elementals,
1: the Nahuales, as they're called. And this is not a laughing matter. People have always feared the village sorcerer, the village witch, mm-hmm. the person who can, quote-unquote, shed their skin and assume an animal form. So we can dismiss these things as folklore or just something for the anthropologist to write his PhD dissertation on. But this is something that people have always considered part and parcel of their reality. And in fact, this is something that Spanish investigator Salvador Clixedo has said for years. We have so many words in the vocabulary of every single country for elves, fairies, pixies, vampires, etc. So many words for creatures that ostensibly do not exist in every single language that it does make one wonder why we have all these words for things that are often dismissed as childish or just being the product of fantasy or what have you.
0: I remember when I was a kid, I thought there was a monster in the closet, and I still keep my closet door closed at night before I go to sleep because of that, Scott. Dumb, huh? That's a carryover from childhood. I still don't like open closets because I know there are things in there. And so one other possibility that I've always wondered about is the monster from the id. In other words, the possibility that we create our own monsters, or that it is possible. We know so little about the human brain. It is so powerful, it can do so many things that we don't know about, that is it not possible that, in effect, we create them ourselves?
1: No, that's probably the most fascinating aspect of the phenomenon. Are we developing, let's say, the ability that the Tibetan monks allegedly have of creating tulpas, thought forms,
0: Yes.
1: Which are quite solid and can respond, can interact with physical creatures and leave an impression on the physical world around them.
0: Exactly.
1: That is a fascinating possibility. However, you can't tell a farmer that an archetype or creature from the id just punched a hole in one of its animals. So that's a very hard one to get people to accept or even consider. But it's truly fascinating. If, as a society, we're now creating our own, very much like, and I hate to invoke science fiction, but the classic film Forbidden Planet, where a machine for generating creatures of the id was part of the plot of the movie.
0: Well, as I recall, the machine supplied the nearly endless amount of power that allowed the creation and maintenance of this creature, but it only supplied the power. It was the evil mind, you recall, of the man who lived on the planet, who was in effect creating this horrid monster.
1: Exactly, exactly. As I said, we cannot rule any possibility out at the moment. No matter how enticing some of these theories might seem, we should just keep an open mind.
0: All right. Well, what I'm going to do is open some phone lines and let people ask you questions. How about
1: very
0: that?
1: Very good. I'd be
0: all
1: delighted.
0: Right. All right, good. That's coming up next. Now, as you may have noted, we began early tonight, as we will every night from now on, at 10 o'clock Pacific, 1 a.m. Eastern. Scott Corrales is my guest. His book is Chupacabras and Other Mysteries. And indeed, mysteries they are. If you have questions, we're going to open the lines coming next.
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1: My guest is Scott Corrales. He's talking about the Chupacabra. Not many people do, publicly. He's talking about that and other mysteries. That would be the title of his book coming out shortly. We'll get to him and your questions about these strange creatures, not limited to the Chupacabra by any means, in a moment.
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0: here we go. My guest is Scott Corrales. We're talking about the chupacabra, very, very ugly creature indeed, and other similar mysteries. And as we go back to him and your calls in a second, I got this fax from Randy. Art, what is going on? There have been 5 tornadoes in Oklahoma City, winds to 75 miles an hour here in Arkansas, and 2 more tornadoes in Texas. The weather is not the same anymore. Well, of course, Randy, I agree with you. Now, there have always been tornadoes in Oklahoma. That is not unusual. But there is no question about the fact that our weather is changing and quickening, if you will. That's the title of my book, of course. Plug, plug. I'll tell you how to get it after a while here. I would like to ask you about that, Scott. There is something going on, some environmental change going on, that is reflected not just by the possible presence of chupacabras and whatever else, but there's a larger thing going on, a change, basic profound change in our weather, in our environment. New diseases are popping up, things that are killing fish off the East Coast. The Antarctic ice shelf, one of them getting ready to drop off into the water. A lot of very unusual environmental things, ozone depletion, the rest of it, all going on at once. And it all seems to be quickening. Is it possible that these strange creatures are some kind of product of this change?
1: That certainly has always come to mind. I mean, we seem to be having all the signs of the times. Not only applicable to Judeo-Christian religion, but to other millennial religions as well. Certainly, people who, let's say, read the Book of Revelation, etc., have drawn parameters between what was going to happen, strange creatures being seen, etc. And there's certainly the possibility that this could also be chupacabras and Bigfoot-like creatures and your pterodactyls that manifest every so often could be part of this.
0: All right, let's go to the phones. First time caller line, you are on the air with my guest, Scott.
2: I just wanted to ask him, what does he think, like, what bothers me about this, like that thing and Bigfoot and whatnot, is that they seem to cough up here and then suddenly they're in California and
0: that's right,
2: somewhere else and here or there. I was just wondering, how much do you think it might be people propagating a legend?
0: A legend, all right. Where are you, by the way?
2: I'm in Edmonton, Alberta, Art. I'm listening to you out of Como.
0: All right, aside from my discussions on the air about the chupacabra and these other things, have you heard about them otherwise?
2: Yeah, up here at British Columbia and that.
1: I think what people are hearing on the media and the press is usually the humorous, the dismissive stories, which in no way would lead people to begin conducting hoaxes on their own. Aside from the photo hoaxes, which are ubiquitous in, you know, these days of all kinds of scanning technology in the home and all these things, there have been no hoaxes. You certainly have had a lot of colorful characters, like the psychic I mentioned earlier in the show, dropping their 2 cents and saying that they're from this planet, that planet, they will not eat, drink human blood, etc. But outright hoaxes, I don't believe we've had any thus far.
0: Okay, all right. Wild card line, you're on the air with Scott Corrales. Hi.
3: Yeah, Art?
0: Yes.
3: Oh, okay, yeah. I'm calling from Reading. That last fellow that talked from British Columbia?
0: Yes.
3: I can take it down a little bit further south. I used to live with the Quileute Indians in Forks, Washington.
0: Yes.
3: I'm a trucker, and I hauled their fish. They're a fishing village. And I asked one time about Bigfoot down in that area, and they said, yeah, we have sightings all the time, but we just don't noise it around. We're tired of being laughed at.
0: Right.
3: Well, I have an incident to relate to you. The reservation cop and I were pretty good friends. And the night before all of this, the big happening, they had gone to dinner, the Coast Guard commander and his wife, and Joe and his wife, the reservation cop, of course. And coming back that night about 9:30, there's a hard right-hand turn into the reservation on a little one-and-a-half-lane blacktop road, and this big hairy critter ran across the road. Joe got him in his spotlight, stopped his car. He was in his prowl car, and he stepped back to the pickup behind him, which was a Coast Guard pickup, and he asked the guy in the pickup, did you see anything? He says, well, I can't really be sure. So they let it go. The next morning, two little kids were playing on a bend in the river where it took its last turn before it went out to the ocean. And they were throwing rocks at some big critter across in the bushes across the river. It was quite a ways. The rocks never got to him, and the big guy, he'd kind of half-heartedly throw one back.
0: Hmm.
3: But he was on a spot of ground that was bordered on one side by the blacktop road to a public parking area to go to the beach, which was a reservation border. The beach access was public land, and then the river divided the public land from the reservation. Well, here came a car. The big guy heard it, and he stood up. And these two little kids, the next thing Joe knows, he's got them in his office, and they're practically incoherent. And he related this to me. I didn't see it firsthand, of course. And that's when I began asking around about, they call them Sasquatch up there.
0: Right.
3: And all over the Northwest, you hear the same thing from the local folks up there, that they have sightings all the time.
0: Well, I've got an idea. Let us ask our guest. Scott, we've got a lot of Bigfoot sightings in the Northwest. Are there sightings in Mexico, in Spanish lands, around the world, for that matter, of what we call Bigfoot?
1: Yes, we certainly do. In fact, one of the chapters of Chupacabras and Other Mysteries is devoted to that subject. You have the Sasquatch-like creature called the Ucumarsupay, which is in the Andes between Chile and Argentina.
0: What is that? How do they describe it?
1: They describe it as a simian, 8-foot-tall, hairy creature. It's also in the mythology of the area. People feel that it's a gentle giant, just as Pacific people in the Pacific Northwest feel about Bigfoot. And certainly there has been evidence gathered by zoologists over the years that such a creature does exist at the higher reaches of the Andes. If you move into Amazonia in Brazil, you start getting reports of gigantic simians or humanoids, pre-human creatures, which could also be part of the Bigfoot tradition.
0: Mm-hmm.
1: Puerto Rico, as I said, has had reports of the Comecogollos since the 80s, or out of the 70s, actually. Mexico has also had... This is interesting about Mexico, is its two mountain chains, the Sierra Madre, both on the east and the west, are very poorly explored mountains. And people are quite proud of the fact, actually, that these mountains have never been explored.
0: In other words, there are areas, you're telling me, where man really has never gone in Mexico?
1: That's absolutely correct. And people consider it a point of pride that these things have never been properly investigated. And certainly, creatures like that could be living in there. If you move into Central America, you have a smaller simian creature, the Sisamite, which is in Belize in Honduras. So, yes, you do have this tradition of Sasquatch-like creatures spreading all the way down to South America. Certainly, there's a Bigfoot of the Pyrenees between France and Spain. So, is this simply a creature that chooses mountains as its habitat?
0: I don't know. Gee whiz, God, I thought every square inch of everywhere had been tromped upon by man.
1: That is, I think we all think that. I think it was the late Ivan Sanderson who pointed out to the fact that cartographers, map makers play fast and loose with the data they have at hand. They'll cover an area, so many grids from the air. They'll send someone in there, take a couple of measurements, but no one will ever go into the heart of things.
0: So there's lots of land that man has not yet walked upon, and who knows what might be there.
1: Precisely.
0: Okay. East of the Rockies, you're on the air with Scott Corrales. Hi.
4: Hi, my name is Ramona.
0: Ramona.
4: Uh-huh.
0: Nice name.
4: I know. It's your wife's name, too.
0: Yes, it is.
4: Yeah, I've been listening to you. I'm very concerned, and I'm interested in Scott's, what he's talking about, because I have seen, they've had several features on different television shows about this, and they have shown, tried to show pictures of what this Chupacabra looks like.
0: Chupacabra. And
4: yeah.
0: By the way, Scott, is that right? They have a drawing that is pretty well universally accepted. It's what this lady is talking about, of what the Chupacabra looks like.
1: That's correct. That would be Jorge Martin's drawing that he did back in 1995.
0: Is that the best?
1: that seems to be the one closest to the truth, to the actual description rather than the truth. I've seen a number of drawings of the creature.
0: Well,
1: and I've seen the numbers held up to number of witnesses, and they say, no, the closest one seems to be the original drawing.
4: Because they look almost like, you know, like the aliens. And as you were talking before about all the different storms and the activities and the different tornadoes and stuff, I'm from Westfield, Massachusetts, believe it or not.
0: Okay.
4: I don't know if you know where that is.
0: I don't, but that's okay.
4: You ever hear of Hartford?
0: Of course. Oh, of course.
4: Okay, it's on the other side of Springfield.
0: Okay.
4: Yeah, it's right. It's not too far from the Berkshires.
0: Okay.
4: And every now and then, I know you. I've heard you hear about sightings of UFOs and stuff. I have actually seen sightings of strange lights, too. But the thing that gets me about this is it seems to me that you did have a subject one time about the mutating frogs.
0: Oh, yes.
4: And I'm wondering if these could be a possibility of mutation.
0: Oh, there's absolutely no question about it. Thank you. That's what I was talking about earlier. What I call the quickening. One aspect of it is the environmental changes. We have frogs that are mutating, extra legs. I've got a photograph of a frog with an eye in its throat. In some areas of the upper Midwest now, they cannot find normal frogs. They're nearly all mutated. We've got single-celled and simple creatures in the Antarctic now being so affected that they have detected genetic change in the DNA strand. There's some pretty strange stuff going on. So that an animal like this could be produced by changes that are naturally or not so naturally occurring on Earth, not a surprise, huh, Scott?
1: Not at all, certainly. I don't know of any creature, however, that leaves a radiation signature that's above background radiation. So my contention would be that, well, it's possible that it could be a genetic mutation.
0: Well, yes, but radiation may have had something to do with its creation.
1: You can't put that that possibility aside either, no, you certainly can't. Nonetheless, I tend to incline to the fact that if it's leaving that kind of radiation amount, you're dealing with something completely beyond the pale.
0: West of the Rockies, you're on the air with Scott Corrales. Hi.
5: This is Fritz from Phoenix.
0: Hi, Fritz.
5: I have been following the Chupacabra mystery with great interest for the last 3 years. It made the headlines, I would say, even in the mainstream media.
0: Right.
5: So fast, of course, Art, you had a lot to do with your program to give it the exposure. And that's, of course, positive because the world would never know. It took Bigfoot 30 years to go up front, and here the Chupacabra comes in 3 years so fast. Now, I myself going through the process of elimination, but it's very difficult from the living room to do that. Now, it seems, in my opinion, there's definitely an intelligence dropping the Chupacabra from country to country. And I want to ask Scott, the question is, how is it possible that it can be dropped? Is there any evidence now, video? I mean, a lot of people have video cameras nowadays. Is there a possibility to set a ring of watches out with video cameras to see how these this mystery moves around? And if there's a connection with UFO, because everything points to it, but of course that's just speculation.
1: You know, I believe that in January of 96, there was a project set up in Puerto Rico to somehow involve a network of night vision equipment and camcorders to be triggered at a certain time. And I'm not sure what the outcome of that project was, but certainly efforts have been made in that direction. Now, however, one of the main complaints, though, that's been echoed, I think, since the situation started, is why don't people have more of the camcorders in Puerto Rico, et cetera? And I think the main contention here is, yes, people have as much access to still cameras, camcorders, what have you, but it's not a shutterbug society.
0: Well, listen, whether it is or not, let me tell you something. I have now seen two UFOs. Both times, I kicked myself silly after seeing the things. One, particularly, not very long ago here at home, I could have run in and grabbed my 8mm, which had a good zoom on it, and it didn't occur to me. You know why? Because when you're in the middle of something like that, you're absolutely frozen. And as much as a disc in the sky froze me, Scott, I can only imagine that to see something like the Chupacabra, not only would you be, it would be fight or flight time, or you'd be frozen in place with victim tattooed on your forehead. It's hard to know which, but you'd be not inclined to reach for a camera.
1: Exactly. I would second that motion, certainly.
0: And only people who have seen something like this and understand the way it immobilizes you can understand why there are not a lot of photographs taken.
1: However, the contention keeps on, it arises every time. Why are there no photos? Why do we keep on having drawings and artists' renderings? Why aren't there any photos? What about Mexico? What about this? What about here? What about there? And all we can produce is, let's say, in the cold light of day, it's handiwork. We keep on seeing the dead animals. Yet, perhaps someday, one of these camera arrays will work and deliver us images, hopefully video footage as opposed to still footage of the creature carrying out its actions.
0: Well, suppose they were to set up night vision equipment and video recorders and all the rest of it and cameras, and they actually caught an image of one of these. How do you think that would affect society, particularly Spanish society?
1: I think Spanish society would be simply, yes, we told you so, here it is. In the United States, the reaction would just be, well, it's a hoax, obviously that's a man in a suit, it's some sort of virtual reality,
0: right?
1: And computer generated, so you could never convince the skeptics or the scientific community who has, they have PhDs writing on this, to...
0: So a photograph is not going to really be sufficient for all these, I'll put it in quotes, civilized people up north here.
1: No, a photograph is going to sell a lot of newspapers and a lot of magazine articles, but it's not going to convince anyone.
0: You're quite correct. They're going to say it is somebody in a suit, or they're going to say it is a photographic manipulation. And frankly, that's true of any photograph of any unusual phenomena, from ghosts to UFOs to photographs of creatures and all the rest of it. We have come into an age where nobody is going to believe a damn thing, photograph or not. So, next question. With regard to Bigfoot, there is a reputable scientist in the Northwest who says the first Bigfoot that we can kill, we should kill. And then there should be the death penalty for anybody who would kill a second one. In other words, he's saying, in effect, we want one so that we know we've got this creature. We put it on the endangered species list. We examine it, we dissect it, we cut it into little pieces and find out what makes it tick, and then we kill no more.
1: I've heard that contention, and certainly you have the argument that until you kill one, no one will know that it's real. You have the opposing view, which is, we're talking about a sentient creature in any way, shape, or form.
0: Yes.
1: We're killing one of our relatives, in fact, one of our primate relatives.
0: Uh-huh. So what would you say of those two views? Which one would you embrace?
1: that's between the pit and the pendulum there.
0: Yes.
1: I would have to advocate perhaps the actual downing of a Bigfoot, having to kill one.
0: Take one down.
1: To be able to just prove to the world, scientific community and the media at large, yes, it does exist, and I think this, the same would apply to any abnormal creature.
0: So take one down, prove it exists, and then what? Add it to the endangered species list, or begin to worry about the future of humanity generally?
1: It's a consolation prize to add it to the endangered species list. It doesn't do it any good, though.
0: All right, Scott, hold on. We'll do one more hour. Phones are... going nuts here, so stand by. Scott Corrales is my guest. He has the background and has done the research on the Chupacabra and other similar histories. So if you have questions about these weird creatures, and I guess in a way it also involves Bigfoot and this whole range of creatures that seem to come and go in a most horrific way, here we are.
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1: My guest is Scott Corrales. He has authored a book called Chupacabras and Other Mysteries. He knows about such things. His background includes such things. He has investigated for years monsters, things you would not want to meet in the middle of the night. Things that sound like this. We'll get back to them in a moment.
0: Coast AM is happy to announce that our website is now optimized for mobile device users, specifically for the iPhone and Android platforms. 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
2: I am now convinced that people who listen to this program have an even higher IQ. They truly want knowledge because they are different than most people.
3: And they are the people that have left themselves open. They don't put blinkers on. They are looking for information, and this is where they find it. So once again, I've got to compliment you for bringing this kind of programming to the masses, and that's a beautiful thing.
0: Now we take you back to the night of June 16th, 1997, on Art Bell, Somewhere in Time.

0: Now back to Scott Carella. Scott has been investigating things like the Chupacabra and other monster mysteries for many, many years. And so if you have any questions, come now. Scott, are you there?
1: I certainly am.
0: All right. We'll do one more hour, and lots of people apparently want to talk about this. So to the phones. First time caller line, you're on the air with Scott Corrales. Hi.
2: Hi, Art.
0: Hi.
2: Love your show.
0: Thank you. Where are you?
2: Fallsview, West Virginia.
0: All right.
2: It's in the Panhandle.
0: Right.
2: Okay. First thing I'd like to say, I love your site. It's the top bookmark on my account.
0: All right. Yes, it's a good website.
2: Yeah.
0: Thank you.
2: I'm talking to my parents about getting web TV, too.
0: Good for you.
2: Okay. My question is, let's try this again.
0: Okay.
2: Where in the United States have these been sighted, I mean, as far as up? You know, how far up have they been sighted in the United States?
1: That's a very good question.
0: When you say, well, let's qualify they, what do you mean by they? Chupacabras?
2: Chupacabras, yeah.
0: Chupacabras, all right.
1: Right, I thought that was going to be easy, but for the caller meant, having the mutilations, then the Hialeah area.
0: As a matter of fact, may I stop you, Scott, and then you can answer the rest of the question. There was an animal that attacked a car north of Miami somewhere, and it put actual deep scratches in the bumper of the car. Did you hear about that?
1: I certainly did. That was researched by Dr. Virgilio Sanchez,
0: uh-huh,
1: whose little book on the Chupacabras in Florida has just come out. It moved north, then it moved west from Florida. We started getting the sightings in Texas, then New Mexico, Arizona, California. Finally, it moved as far north as Oregon, as far as I know. However, it never moved farther north on the eastern seaboard. The phenomenon then quickly moved overseas to thrill, no doubt, people in Spain and in Portugal.
0: Mm.
1: And it kept on moving south into South America, but no reliable information is available from either Colombia or Venezuela.
0: Well, there are those who would be suspicious that the Chupacabra, other than its brief sojourn into the States, is seen mainly in Spanish-speaking areas.
1: That has often been remarked. Is this just a...
0: Spanish phenomenon.
1: A figment of the Spanish, Hispanic-American mentality, or
0: right,
1: something prone to Spanish-speaking populations? I don't think so. I think it's an equal opportunity phenomenon. I think if you happen to be in an area where it's taking place, you stand a good chance of seeing it.
0: Ethnicity
1: notwithstanding.
0: Okay, but is there any cultural propensity that you could explain that would begin to enter that area, saying, well, it is mainly a Spanish kind of thing?
1: You could say that, yes, as we mentioned earlier in the show, that there is a greater acceptance of the paranormal, the supernatural, in Latin society, perhaps because of an African influence to deal with as well, and that's the supernatural is certainly a West African thing.
0: Well, we know that UFO sightings are so common in Mexico City that people have begun to take them for granted and just sort of going, oh, there's another one.
1: See, that was the case when I lived there in the 70s. We had, our own equivalent down there of the 1973 Year of the Humanoids we were having in the States. And it got to the point where UFOs were simply a matter of curiosity more than anything, a matter of admiration. People stopped paying attention and said, well, yes, these things are real, and they may be from another planet, from another dimension, and
0: mm-hmm,
1: you'll know.
0: All right. Wild card line, you're on the air with Scott Corrales. Hi.
3: Yeah, hi, Art. Hi, Scott.
1: Hello.
0: Where are you, sir?
3: St. Louis, Missouri.
0: Okay.
3: Kind of the heart of Bigfoot country.
1: It sure is.
3: Yeah, I was wondering, St. Louis is a place that's building out, and as our community kind of branches out into what used to be wooded areas, have there been any reports of a Bigfoot, like, wandering through a subdivision?
1: I recall back in the 70s there were
3: Bigfoot
1: stories in Florida.
3: Oh, really?
1: In Hialeah. I remember that it was seen parading through the backyards. Lauren Coleman, who researched that information.
0: It is interesting as we move into areas that we have not been in before. For example, in South America, it is said you can see the fires in the rainforests as we burn them down. From space, they are so severe. And so we're constantly moving man into areas where man has never been before, and maybe in a lot of areas, as you pointed out earlier, where man has never walked before. So should we be surprised that we see things that man has never seen before?
1: Well, we know that when we stir up ecosystems that have never been disturbed, we come up with things like the Ebola virus and Lassa fever and all these other strange viruses,
0: exactly,
1: which we have no immunity, resistance, certainly.
0: Exactly. There is a new virus off the coast, the East Coast now, of America. As a matter of fact, I've got another report on it this morning. And what it does is it goes to the bottom of fresh or salt water, and it waits. And when enough toxins enter the water, it is activated, and it begins killing fish first. And then it begins making people sick. And it's one of those things that you might speculate has always been there, but, you know, the conditions were not quite right for it to flourish. But the minute the right toxins get in the water, suddenly it's activated, and there it is.
1: It serves as a catalyst, then, to bring these things
0: a back. Catalyst. Ah, thank you. That's the word. East of the Rockies, you're on the air with Scott Corrales. Hi. Hello there. Going once, going twice. Go on. West of the Rockies, you're on the air. Hi.
4: Hello.
0: Hello.
4: Yeah, this is Chris. I'm calling from Tacoma.
0: Hi, Chris.
4: Yeah, first, I had a couple questions and then one short comment, but I was just wondering, I was curious, how many years does the chupacabra go back to?
0: Good question.
1: The chupacabras is a recent phenomenon in the incarnation to which it's been it's been known. It's from 1995. If you go back to the 70s, you'll see similar activity, but there was no creature ever associated with it.
4: Because I was wondering as far as reproduction, because I get the impression that when the Sasquatch and the Chupacabra is being talked about, it's talked about singly, like a Chupacabra or a Sasquatch, and I was wondering, they must be reproducing, or at some point, what would their lifespan be? I mean, they would either have to die off like anything.
0: Well, that's actually, you know, we've been talking about that. In other words, have you noticed they appear, they are a problem, and then they are gone again for a while. Now, I'm not sure what that suggests, but I understand where you're coming from with your question, and I think...
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0: 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And now, Art Bell.
1: There would be nothing further to worry about for me because I'd faint. And then they'd have their way with me, I suppose. First time caller line, you're on the air with Scott Gorales. Hi.
2: Hi, Art. This is Carolyn in Seattle.
1: Hi.
2: My question fits into the realm of other kind of mysteries.
1: Okay.
2: I wanted to ask Scott if he knew whether or not he'd heard anything about people with, this is my situation, waking up in the morning with different kinds of brands. My children call them brandings. They're like shapes of squares, circles, triangles, and they're...
1: On your body?
2: Yes, from anywhere on my back to my neck, and they last for about 3 months. They're completely numb. They look like they are raised marks that look like they've been severe burns, and they have deep bruises in the center.
1: Wow.
2: And there's no feeling at all to these areas.
1: In other words, there is the possibility you have been attacked by something in
2: the
1: night.
2: You know, right. The first time I saw this, I have a king-size waterbed. I came in my room. I just tore my bed to pieces trying to find what I had slept on.
1: Sure.
2: And, you know, I have children ranging from the age of 24 to 16, and I have a husband I've been with for 20 years and a grandchild. And we all look at these things, and we all, you know, there's just no explaining that.
1: May I ask a personal question?
2: Yes.
1: Do you sleep with your husband?
2: My husband is a merchant seaman, so he's gone often.
1: Ah.
2: These have come up when he's been here. And, you know, it's just the strangest thing.
1: So many times you're a lonely target.
2: Right. Oh, yeah. Most definitely. Most of the time. He's been home the last year for about 6 weeks. So I'm at a place where I'm wondering if Scott has been aware of anyone else.
1: Okay. All right. Good question. It comes under the area of other mysteries for sure. Scott?
3: I really wish I could be more helpful. This sounds like a very, very serious matter. It would fall more into the realm of poltergeistic phenomena where welts are left on the skin, impressions left on the skin, or what is now being covered under abduction studies.
2: Well, you know, I did call Peter Davenport here in Seattle,
1: mm-hmm.
2: and he put me in touch with a doctor here who does this as a side kind of thing. He has very limited time that he can invest in this. And so he asked me to keep a journal for a year. Pictures and journals. What happens is, in the mornings, I started noticing a pattern. I call it, it's difficult for me to talk about this because I really haven't.
1: No, I understand. Listen, I'll tell you what. Have you also been taking photographs?
2: Yes.
1: You have?
2: Yes. The triangles are very, very clear and specific. The squares are very, very clear. The circles are very clear for about a month, and then they start fading away.
1: All right, no, I think I've got the picture. What I'm asking is, don't send me originals, but could you send some photographs?
2: I could. Yes, I could. The thing that I've gotten, I haven't even paid very much attention. I've got one now that faded about 3 weeks ago, lasted about 3 to 4 months. And as they fade, they break up into patterns of circles. But, you know, even after they fade, I still have numbness there. All over my back, I have numb places.
1: All right. I would very much like to see some photographs.
2: Yes, okay.
1: Send them to me, all right?
2: All right.
1: All right, thank you.
3: And best of luck.
1: Best of luck indeed. Wow. East of the Rockies, you are on the air with Scott Corrales. Hi.
4: Yes, good morning, Art. Good morning, Scott.
3: Good morning.
4: Let me just say, first of all, Art, you have some very interesting topics. And, I drive truck at night. You definitely keep me looking over my shoulder for some of your topics there.
1: This ought to do it. Yes. Where are you, by the way?
4: I'm in Mendota, Illinois, currently making a stop in the town here.
1: Okay.
4: You know, you talk a lot about, we got on the subject earlier, you guys were talking a little bit about aliens, possibilities of cover-ups with the government and not letting people possibly know about them. Scott, do you ever have the fear, all the work and the effort and the time that you've put into this, that if one is ever found alive or dead, that there's a possibility that, you know, nobody could ever know about this, and it would take years to unravel, so to speak, as the

0: have come along in that?
1: It's a good point. In other words, let's say we find a body, or we have found one, or let's say that we have captured one alive. Isn't it probable, Scott, that the military would descend, they would take the creature, it would disappear to Wright Patterson Air Force Base or someplace or another, and we would never see it?
2: Almost certainly. But I'd like to, the way I see UFO research right now, and particularly the work that I've compiled on what's going on in Latin America, we seem to be gathering evidence, all our research, all our material, for the benefit of future generations who will perhaps be in a better position to understand the phenomenon. Much like electricity was of no use to Benjamin Franklin. He was fooling around with the concept. It would have to wait another century before it was useful to someone. And I think that's the thing with ufology. We are creating the reference books that our great-great-great-grandchildren will look back to for the early information on the phenomenon when they're in a position to solve the mystery. So I think even if a body were discovered and the information were concealed, somehow those government reports would eventually surface in the future. And it's a phenomenon that's going to be for the benefit of future generations. It's very important that we document everything, we preserve all the information we have to that end.
1: All right. East of the Rockies, you're on the air with Scott Corrales. Hi.
3: How you doing, Art? My name is Steven. I'm calling from Chicago.
1: Hi, Steven.
3: One of the questions I'd like to ask Scott is, and this is something that you've been talking about a lot with your quickening, it's are these animals, like the chupacabra, the Sasquatch, are they simply animals that have already been here for eons,
1: right,
3: and that because we're simply going into their territory, that we're seeing them more often?
2: It's highly unlikely, but we cannot dismiss the possibility that as we move into virgin forest areas in our search for minerals and other resources, we're drilling deep into the earth, we're going into caves. It could be possible that these creatures form part of our physical reality. However, why do they emit? Why do they leave these radiation signatures? Why do they emit these acrid chemical odors?
1: Yeah, this is the first time I have ever heard about the radiation signatures. That's really weird.
2: It certainly is. It's very disturbing.
1: And then you mentioned one other thing, Scott, that caught my attention. You said we're drilling deeper into the earth. In fact, we are. And is it just possible that some of these creatures may be coming up from underground?
2: That notion has been set forth a couple of times. It's the alleging, well, a creature has luminous eyes, it could live underground.
1: Exactly.
2: What would it survive on living underground? Well, that's also open to speculation. But drilling ever deeper for more oil, for minerals, certainly Puerto Rico has supplies of copper and other valuable metals, and there's consideration that they're going to be exploited.
1: Mm-hmm.
2: Test pits could have been dug, and this thing could have come out.
1: Up and out. Boy. All right, Scott, stand by. We're going to take a break here at the bottom of the hour. Scott Corrales is my guest. His book, coming out shortly, is called Chupacabras and Other Mysteries.
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1: Chupacabras and Other Mysteries is the book. Scott Corrales is the author and the investigator. If you'd like to talk to him, that's what telephones are for. All busy at the moment, but get in as you can.
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2: You know, when I started doing this radio program, Jesse, half of the subjects I was really into, the paranormal, the unusual, ghosts, and things like that.
3: Yeah.
2: The conspiracy stories, you know, I was a little weary about these, other than the Kennedy assassination. And all of a sudden, I woke up. I simply woke up. Is that what happened with you too?
3: Yeah, that's when I really started to say, what is going on here? And I started to truly then investigate 9/11. And today, I don't believe the government story of 9/11. Here's the 3 options. Either we knew about it and allowed it to happen, or we knew about it and participated in it, or these were the dumbest buffoons that could have ever been in charge of our country, who could have all this pre-information. And I started to think they knew it was going to happen. They either are part of it or they allowed it to. There's no doubt in my mind.
0: Now we take you back to the night of June 16th, 1997, on Art Bell, Somewhere in Time.

0: right, back now to Scott Corrales, who is in Pennsylvania, where it's getting very early in the morning, I guess.
1: That's right.
0: There are not many people like you, Scott. There's Linda Moulton Howe. She was hot on the track of the Chupacabra for a while. Who would you say are the top investigators in the area?
1: Well, Irv, I'd like to begin by saying you mentioned that I was the investigator. I like to see myself just as the chronicler. The credit for the investigation goes to the unsung researchers in Puerto Rico, like Federico Alvarez, Willy Duran, Jorge Martin, and people who just selflessly devoted themselves for months to going into these areas, talking to the witnesses,
0: exactly,
1: and ultimately to the witnesses themselves for coming forward.
0: Do they? All right, then here's a good question. Do the researchers come to similar conclusions? In other words, that there is something real here, that it is not a myth, that something really is killing these animals. Have they all come to the same conclusion, or do they vary?
1: They all agree on the reality of the phenomenon.
0: Uh-huh.
1: And by and large, they do agree on its origin. I think most of
0: Puerto Rico,
1: the Puerto Rican researchers believe that it's an extraterrestrial phenomenon in some way related to the strong presence of allegedly alien beings on the island. As I said, you could write an entire book.
0: Again, Scott, people used to, scoff a lot at this sort of thing, but here we have a survey done this last weekend by CNN and USA Today that shows that 8 out of 10 Americans believe the U.S. government is hiding information about contact with aliens. That's 8 out of 10. That's a higher percentage than support abortion, for example. As a matter of fact, 8 out of 10 is rarely taken as agreement. Well, I think we had it in the Gulf War, maybe. But Americans rarely agree to that percentage on anything. So I thought that was amazing. Wildcard Line, you're on the air with Scott Corrales. Hi.
2: Hi, I'm so excited to get on. Hi, Scott. This is
1: Hi, how are you doing?
2: Investigating the Chupacabras. I moved to Puerto Rico in 95, and the Chupacabras has been a part of my life. Not exactly personally, but, just being exposed to it. It's interesting that the indigenous people there had a myth of a bat-like creature that represented death, and it was the called Ibiri. And also another thing geographically about the island is that it's just a great big catacomb. When I was there, I went to classes and I did some cave exploring, and there's this one place called Camuy where there are 2,000 caves in the area and only 200 have been explored.
1: Right.
2: And it's just a great big catacomb. Anything can be down there. And the fact that
1: you mentioned that, actually, very few people know about the Camuy cave system. It's about 40 kilometers long.
2: Yeah, I've swum through a couple of those myself. Hmm. And I know that it could be anything out there. And I'm sure that these farmers are not killing off their goats. They're very expensive on the island. They wouldn't just be killing off their goats for no reason. Another thing is the UFO connection there, Arecibo's satellite sending out messages to aliens, waiting for an answer. Maybe we got one. And there's also a experimentation place there, a military animal experimentation place. And a lot of the people feel that there might be a connection there, some kind of genetic. Some people, have described it as a monkey, but I don't think we have blood-sucking monkeys that I know of. But, it's just, and the animals don't get rigor mortis after they're dead. They do not get rigor mortis. I mean, that's what I heard on the television over in Puerto Rico when I was there. And what's interesting is that, I went there and I came back. I took a Greyhound bus from Florida back all through the southern part of the country up to, and I live near Oregon now. This thing is like following me or something. It's kind of funny.
1: My kids love
2: the story. My son has written a book about it, and it's a great mythology to know, but it's also very, very old. In the 70s and in the 50s, there were stories of, vampire creatures on the island. And it's part of the culture, really, a mythology. And it's really possible that these things could have come up from the center of the earth with so many caves that have not been explored there. And but the military thing and the alien thing, there's the Arecibo.
0: Well, it seems as though everybody, thank you, agrees they exist, and nobody agrees on where they come from, because we just don't know.
1: That remains the prize-winning question, where do they come from? But as the caller just pointed out, yes, the Taino Indians had a number of legends. Certain creatures like the Maboya, I believe, is one of the entities. And yes, there's very much a folkloric background for some of these sightings, but Chupacabras itself appears to be a recent development, and I don't see it collected anywhere in the history books at any rate, not the ones that I've had access to.
0: Mm-hmm. All right. West of the Rockies, you're on the air with Scott Corrales. Hi.
3: Hi.
0: Where are you?
3: I'm in Montana, western Montana.
0: Well, all right.
3: And we've had Sasquatch sightings here, too. And I've been doing a lot of reading, and I've got a question, and it involves two areas. One is with the germs and the animals dying and so forth, and the other involves the sightings of the Sasquatch.
0: Yes.
3: Okay, dating back to World War One, there's been ongoing research to develop a germ or a bacterium or a toxin that would be extremely toxic. You couldn't kill it.
0: Okay.
3: And the United States and Great Britain, Germany, Japan, Russia are all involved in developing this thing.
0: Of course.
3: And they have done experimentation off of the East Coast that I'm aware of in the early 50s. And since then, the alligators and crocodiles down in Florida area, they've lost their ability to reproduce. So there's been sea animals and so forth all over on both coasts that have shown up dead. There's birds showing up dead.
0: I know.
3: Inland. And
0: I know. These are all environmental difficulties that are plaguing us. But I just had a thought, Scott. Let's say that something like the chupacabra is created in a laboratory.
1: Right.
0: If that's the case, it may be that we have created a new animal genetically. Maybe we have created something that has no natural way to live on this planet. In other words, it has no natural prey. It has no natural food. It has no natural way to reproduce. So it escapes from a lab. It does a lot of damage, and then it dies. Possible?
1: That's, of course, as long as we continue discussing the subject of genetics, certainly, and an escapee from a lab. However, there's been no huge manhunt for the creature that I can tell. Of course, there were rumors that the creature had, in fact, been captured by the civil defense in the early weeks of the phenomenon, the Puerto Rican stage of the phenomenon. But nothing ever came of that. It just remained hearsay, which, unfortunately, there's been too much of in the whole phenomenon, but that's what we're dealing with.
0: Well, as I said, if one were captured, I think it very unlikely the military would go and get it and take it away, and they would dissect it, trying to find out if it was alien or what it was, if they weren't the ones that created it.
1: And they tried to see how it works, in fact.
0: That's exactly right, and cut it into little pieces, I'm sure. First-time caller line, you're on the air with Scott Corrales. Hi.
4: Hi, how you doing?
0: Okay, where are you?
4: I'm calling from Colorado.
0: Yes, sir.
4: Yes, a year ago I had met a gentleman that had came to Colorado at a UFO conference, and he had a lot of outstanding photographs. And he showed me a picture of what he said was a chupacabra.
0: And what did it look like?
4: It sort of looked like a bat. It was in mid-flight, and you could make out characteristics on its face. And I looked at a lot of the local drawings that people had that saying they're claiming they were chupacabras, and some of the features didn't quite match up to what the...
0: Do you have a copy of this photograph?
4: I could call him and see if I could get permission to send it to you.
0: Would you do that?
4: Yes.
0: You know me in photographs of creatures.
4: You can make out details on it, and a lot of people have looked at it. And at the conference in Denver, a lot of people had looked at it and scrutinized it, but because of the detail, they seemed that it was very good.
0: All right.
4: I didn't question it in any way.
0: You know my address, right?
4: Yes.
0: All right. Send it to me immediately.
4: Okay, I certainly will.
0: All right, thank you. I post these things, and you never know what's fraudulent and what's real. But I put them up there, Scott, and I let people look at them and decide for themselves.
1: Well, it's fascinating. During the Mexican stage of the phenomenon, a couple of fishermen, I think, mutilated a cat or somehow cut it open to give it wings. And that was paraded in the Mexican newspapers, the Chupacabras, for a couple of weeks.
0: The winged cat.
1: That's right.
0: You know what? I think I saw a photograph of that thing.
1: It's been making the rounds still.
0: That's
1: a year later.
0: Horrible. That's horrible. They cut open a cat to give it wings?
1: It's astounding what will go on. But people will sometimes sink to Chupacabras-like levels.
0: Ah, yes. East of the Rockies, you're on the air with Scott Corrales. Hello.
5: Yes, this is Chuck from Nashville, Tennessee.
0: Hi, Chuck.
5: I have an interesting story about a chupacabra and UFO connection.
0: All right.
5: A friend of mine and I had actually it was me that heard the newscast from a local TV station about a man who had had some sort of encounter. And at that particular time, I'd really just heard bits and pieces about the chupacabra.
0: Now wait a minute. Now I heard that. Was that near Nashville?
5: Yeah, it was in the Orlando community.
0: Yes.
5: Just outside of Springfield, Tennessee.
0: Yes. And
5: we investigated that before the MUFON organization showed up.
0: And what did you find?
5: Oh, very interesting. What really got my attention was the news media, local news media, had to rerun the story because the gentleman got a little upset because they portrayed him as the stereotypical good old boy.
0: Uh-huh.
5: Well, with his dog and such. The man had was a carpenter, and they lived out in the country. He had two small boys, and what was interesting is when we went out there, he started to go in the house because at that time he was being inundated. He had had a veterinarian to come out and check his dog, and the veterinarian had didn't make any comment about any marks. The marks that we saw on this particular dog were not that of an animal or a chupacabra, but at that time we didn't know what it was. He had described these strange lights and also had a UFO that was reported above him during this hysterical situation. My outtake on it after hearing this was that something was obviously looking at something or looking for something around where he lived. Now, he had also told us of all the small animals that his dogs had drug up, but had literally dried up. He called them dehydrated.
0: Mm.
5: And so, again, I didn't make the connection. It wasn't until a month later when we went back after MUFON showed up. Let me back up just a second. There were some tracks that he showed us under his deck. He lived in a trailer out in the country, and the field that he was back up against was just a great big soybean field.
0: Okay, what were the tracks?
5: The tracks, they were strange. As a matter of fact, we wanted to take a sample of them, and he told us not to because MUFON had contacted him and told him to leave everything as it was until they showed up. So we didn't bother it, but the tracks, this might sound strange, but it looked like, have you ever seen a chicken's track? Except this had webs between the toes. Bigger webs than a chicken would have. But it definitely was an imprint, and it was organic. I'm also a physician, and I'm using an alias for obvious reasons. And so having that interest in this, we went out there. I guess it was my first official UFO investigation that turned out to be a little stranger because, in fact, when we went back a month later, MUFON had interviewed his two sons. And the little boy, the smaller boy, had told the people that he had saw this creature up in a tree.
0: Uh-huh.
5: And again, I had not made the connection with the small animals, but we were more interested in the UFO sighting and some of the strange phenomena that centered around it. So when we heard MUFON had told the little boy that was a chupacabra, the way he described it. And this person was obviously in a situation he didn't want any more media on this because
0: his
5: first initial the local radio stations were making fun of him, and so we were genuine with him, and to this date I could go back out there and visit with him, but it was very interesting, and I thought maybe I'd shed that light on.
0: Well, why don't you do two things? One, why don't you put him in touch with me?
5: Sure.
0: Because we don't laugh at people here.
5: Right. I understand that.
0: All right.
5: Well, I really appreciate your show, and I think you have some some interesting concepts on that. My only thing is that whatever it was, after thinking about this from having been out there on two different occasions, is that it would take too much detail to go in to make this correlation. But from what I understood, and this is just an opinion, but it seemed like whatever had gotten loose out there and had been out there weeks before this sighting appeared, something had some way of tracking this animal. And it had to be something with a lot more technology than we have, and was because after that incident, after the UFO incident, there were no more dead animals.
0: Maybe
5: up.
0: It came and collected whatever it was, Doctor. Thank you very much.
5: Thank you.
0: Take care. There you are, Scott.
1: That's a fascinating story. I'd never heard of that account.
0: Well, you know what I found is, Scott, when you don't laugh at people, when you simply listen to them, they don't mind telling their story, but just about everybody minds being ridiculed, and they don't like it. And if you ridicule them, then they're just not ever going
1: to
0: tell you their story. Anyway, listen, Scott, your book, Chupacabras and Other Mysteries, is not yet available. So what can they do? Take pre-orders at this point?
1: The expected release date at the time is July 4th.
0: July 4th, a great day to release a book indeed. All right, my friend, I want to thank you for being here, and we will do it again sometime.
1: Thank you very much, Art. It's been my pleasure.
0: Scott, take care, and I hope you can get some sleep.
1: I'll try.
0: All right, thank you, and good night. That's Scott Corrales, and he knows about the chupacabra and other such animals. Coming up next, Open Line Talk Radio, unscreened, unplanned, and sometimes pretty weird.
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2: This is another one of those ones that have been running around in my head. And around and around and around. Why is that? How does music do that to a person? How does it do it?

0: Actually, the music was much better than the movie. I'm going to touch on just a couple of things here, and then we're going to go to open lines. Over the weekend, CNN and the USA Today combined in their efforts, as they do many times, to do a poll. And the results of that poll, along with many other questions, were as follows. 64% of the American people, all of you, say aliens have contacted humans. Imagine that. 80% of all Americans. I said 80%. And we rarely ever agree, you know, in that percentile. 80% of all Americans say they believe the U.S. government is hiding information on alien contact. These are not small majorities. They're big ones. And my question is, why do you think such a large group of Americans believe in alien presence, in fact, in a greater percentage than they give their own government credibility? It's a pretty good question, isn't it? They believe more in aliens than they do in their own government. And then, of course, there is the one that I think most of the talk shows are probably talking about, and I will not ignore it. The president in San Diego made a speech in which he considered, it's interesting that he would consider it as opposed to doing it. It's like trying to run it up the flagpole or something. Considering an apology to black Americans for slavery. Now, the first question I have is why the president would consider publicly giving an apology. If you're going to do it, why not just do it? Is he just putting this out there, trying to see what we think of the idea? I suppose. He conducts himself mostly by polling, doesn't he? So, obviously then, is it proper the president apologize for slavery? For our ancestors' misdoings? Is it proper he would do that? Is there any good reason for him to do it? Now, there are a couple of ways of looking at race relations in America today. One of them is the inner cities, where they are arguably deteriorating, getting worse. And the other is non-inner city areas, where relations probably are getting better. As a matter of fact, I think it was Cokie Roberts on the Sunday show said that interracial marriage is up 20% in the last 10 years. And I have always thought that eventually that will put an end to race difficulties, because there will continue to be interracial marriage until finally we all end up being grays or something. You know, not black, not white, not red. With some Asian characteristics, we'll end up looking like grays with some Asian characteristics. What does that remind you of? So there is that.
1: Now we take you back to the night of June 16th, 1997, on Art Bell, Somewhere in Time.

0: Hi, Art. I feel more people believe in aliens, true, than our government, because the aliens haven't lied to us as much as the government has. As far as President Clinton, or anybody for that matter, apologizing to blacks in America for slavery, I don't know too many people living today that had anything to do with it. So why should anybody living today have to apologize for it? It's too bad that there was slavery in the first place. But I'm sure not going to apologize for something I had nothing to do with. Nick in KSTP country. Yeah. I kind of understand that. I think that our president is just setting something up to be talked about, argued about, that will have no relevance for those who take the position Nick does, or that I do, and I'm not against it. Slavery was wrong. Everybody knows that. But what relevance is there? In what way will it improve anybody's life out there for a president to make an apology? By the way, while we're still at it, he won't even apologize to Paula Jones. West of the Rockies, you're on the air.
1: Hello.
0: Hello. Turn your radio off, please.
1: Okay, I'm sorry I'm not getting you on my radio right now.
0: You're not?
1: No, I'm not.
0: Well, there's then two reasons for you to have it off.
1: All right. I watch zombie movies, Italian zombie movies, and...
0: You watch Italian zombie movies?
1: Yeah, from the 70s. And I was wondering if, say there was a contagion or a disease now that was infecting people, killing them, the bodies, I don't know, they still had the disease when they were buried. And do you think that there's a possibility that any disease that was coming forth right now would in some kind of state of limbo, or maybe I'm just wondering if there's a possibility that maybe these diseases could revive the person to come out of the ground.
0: Well, I would hope not. That would be the last thing I would want to see. You remember Night of the Living Dead?
1: Yeah, that's one of my
0: probably memories. One of your favorite movies, right?
1: Dawn of the Dead, too. Yeah.
0: Dawn of the Dead. I hope not. I mean, but you never know. There might be some little something down there lying dormant, waiting for just the right pollutant to come along and marry it. And it would reanimate, a better term, the dead, and we would have once again zombies.
1: Wow.
0: Would you, if there were zombies, I take it from what you've just told me, you would be a fan.
1: I suppose it would probably, I'd always...
0: You might even be a zombie groupie.
1: Maybe from a distance.
0: I remember, when I was young and the original movie came along, Night of the Living Dead, I thought that was one of the scariest movies I had ever seen in my whole life, and it gave me nightmares for I don't know how long.
1: Yeah.
0: It was horrible. The original one was actually more horrible than the redo, where we had color graphic of people being dismembered. Remember that first one. Actually, even the advertisement for it on the radio, I don't know if those of you who are old enough to remember or not, but even the advertisement for Night of the Living Dead on the radio was really, really scary. Boy, that was scary. Whew. Used to freak me out. But then again, I liked it too. So there he was, a fan of zombies. First time caller line, you're on the air. Hello.
2: Hi, Art.
0: Yes.
2: This is Jerry from Nashville. I'm a black person, and I've read Ghost Wolf's manuscript, and I think that probably
0: Would you turn your radio off, please?
2: I sure will.
0: Mm-hmm.
2: I think probably what he's president is getting at is just sort of moving forward, recreating our thoughts throughout this manuscript. He speaks of different meetings and...
0: Isn't that a beautiful manuscript?
2: Oh, it is. It is. It's just lovely. But I don't think... I certainly don't require an apology, but I just think that perhaps, I get the impression that we need to change the direction, and so we just need to start somewhere. Even with the Indians, just the people that probably, the people that did this are not no longer here, but it's just a way of starting. You know, I'm on my prayer bones all the time, asking for forgiveness, anything I've done to people, you know. And
0: but everything, relate. In other words, every group has done something to another group. Blacks were here, and they helped, in many cases, fight against the Native Americans.
2: You are absolutely right. I mean, I think we all should be, you know, I think this should be, he should be speaking, you know, for everybody. I agree with that.
0: And then maybe the British owe us a big apology. we no doubt owe the Mexicans an apology. I mean, we can all begin apologizing to each other for everything that's happened in the past.
2: Right. You're absolutely right.
0: I would just like to know if there's really anything that you feel would come of the president apologizing for slavery. Would there be any difference in your life, in people's hearts, or anything?
2: No, not at all. I just feel that this is just a way of, you know, starting over and improving, you know, the future for us, because I get the impression that our thoughts, you know, are causing us to move towards destruction, and that's the only thing that I see.
0: There's no question about that. Mm-hmm. Yes, thank you very much. Move toward destruction. We are doing that. Now, if I could understand in some way that an apology from the president really would change hearts, and at least he had that part right. I mean, we've already made the laws, and for the most part, they're followed. But that does not change a person's heart, and you can't legislate that. So, if I thought that the apology would change hearts, then I'd be for it. But I don't think so, and so I think all he's doing, it seems like anyway, all he's doing is just sort of putting out there something to be argued about. Moreover, he didn't really do it. And to me, he should have had the body parts to just come out and give the apology. If he had it in his mind to do it, then he should have just done it. He doesn't have to ask us, in effect, permission to do it. You know, like there'll be a poll. And then if the American people decide collectively in a poll that an apology is in order, then he's going to go ahead and make it. If not, why, then we'll hear no more about it. I just don't like the way he's doing that. West of the Rockies, you're on the air. Hi.
3: Hi.
0: Hello.
3: Hi, Art.
0: Yes.
3: I was just listening to what you had to say to that last caller.
0: Yes.
3: And I've got to agree with you. This is pretty much redundant. I'm a white man married to a black woman, and I see where no apology would do anything. I mean, it's ridiculous. If they're going to do anything, you know, why not apologize to the Native Americans for robbing their land from them?
0: I don't know. I mean, there have been injustices perpetrated by peoples upon peoples for as long as there have been peoples.
3: Right. I hear you.
0: So, I'm not sure what he's doing back there. I guess. He wants something to be argued about. I don't know.
3: Seeing that my wife is black, if he wants to do anything, give us the equivalent of the 40 acres and a mule that was promised, I guess. I don't know. This is kind of stupid.
0: You'd have something real to argue about, at least.
3: Right. Exactly.
0: Right. I thank you for the call. 40 acres and a mule, or whatever it is Farrakhan wants, or, you know, some sort of remuneration or whatever. We apologized for incarceration of the Japanese, the internment, incarceration, you picked the word, during the Second World War, as being unconstitutional. Of course, there are survivors of that. I don't think there's anybody around now that was a slave, or anybody around now that was a slave owner. And I don't know, I vacillate between thinking, well, it's an okay thing. It would have been okay if he'd just come out and had done it. But to sort of make it a national question, should we or should we not apologize, which is what I'm getting from what he said in San Diego, I just don't see why we're doing that. West of the Rockies, you're on the air. Hi.
4: Hi, Art. This is Jack from San Joaquin Valley in California.
0: Hi, Jack.
4: Hi, I'm calling about the mention earlier of this law about the technology that allow the police to find concealed weapons in your car.
0: No. It's worse than that, Jack. In other words, a police car going by on the street could send out a beam to you and they could literally see through your clothing and see a concealed weapon. That's the technology. Now, how about that?
4: Well, I wouldn't have a problem with this as long as it was a condition of parole. For everybody on the streets who's just walking around and minding their own business, never been in trouble with the law,
0: yeah.
4: I can see where this would be a problem. And this I would have a problem with. If a person's on parole or probation and it's a condition of their parole and they have a search clause, then I can see where this could be initiated for this particular person.
0: Well, if they identified the person and then did the search electronically, that would be one thing. But to have this device on a police car or in a patrol car as a routine matter, going around looking for people carrying concealed weapons, I don't know. That seems to me like a clear violation of the Fourth Amendment, clearly.
4: I tend to agree with you on that point, Art. I can see that. I'm not really certain about how this technology is all-encompassing. First time I've heard about it is on your show tonight.
0: Right. Well, it's for real. I'm sorry to say it's for real. Thank you very much for the call. It was covered on the Sunday shows. It's not here yet, but it's coming. And they already, you know, have little machines that can literally look through your clothes and see you naked. They are used at some airports. And I suppose it's some sort of offshoot of that. Something that would allow them to detect the presence and see the shape of a gun. Technology. First time caller line, you're on the air. Hi.
5: Yeah. Is it okay if I have any subject tonight?
0: Any subject?
5: Yeah, something I've been kind of noticing when I watch TV and stuff, read magazines. A couple of years ago, I was watching an article about the Canadians were upset with the American military about something about certain kinds of hawks or something that are migrating back and forth because the military reason for experiments. And the experiment was that they had a small item attached to the bird's leg that they could track it by satellite. And then that the next step, which was supposed to be available the next year, and this was
0: right.
5: Several years ago, is that thing on their leg would actually be able to transmit a video signal to the satellite. And, you know, this is just kind of giving me an idea of what the technology is out there available. And then I read articles in different science magazines about the global positioning devices that they have.
0: Oh, yes.
5: And that they're also working on transmitting badges so that you could wear a badge that would transmit your location. And some of the applications that were talked about was like, you know, you go to Disneyland and you put one on each child. You don't have to worry about, you know, them
0: sure.
5: getting lost.
0: Sure.
5: And when I start to piece the whole thing together and, you know, I'm not really one of those conspiracy-minded people, but, you know, in general I don't trust government. But when I think about the whole thing pieced together, when I think about the applications for crime, you know, if I was able to put something on somebody, that what I would know where they are at any time.
0: Well, the best way you could do that would be not to put it on them, but to
5: exactly.
0: but to put it in them.
5: Yes, put it in them. The chip would, there's that one county, I believe, in some state where they were injecting animals with chips.
0: No, they're doing it all over the place.
5: Exactly, and it was mandatory in one
0: But that county. Requires an active scanner. What they
5: yeah.
0: could put in you is an active device that would, in effect, be like an airplane transponder. And so they could literally track everybody going everywhere.
5: Right. And the thing is, you know, one of the things I always think about government, the way to get what you want is to have the people demand it. And, you know, when you start talking about how it could solve crime, you know, children would no longer be a threat to be, or not 100%, but, you know, your children, you could find out where they are within a blink of a second, possibly, and they could, you know, who is going to take anybody's kids anymore with the possibility of being found immediately. When, you know, I'm talking years down the road, when you tie this all in with, you start tying it in with laser satellite technology
0: yep.
5: and different things like that, I start to think, well, you know, if the good citizen, if all the good citizens who have this chip or whatever on them, you know, and then you look down the road at, you know, when it comes to control, you could be taken out at any time, at any place, whenever they wanted to.
0: Well, if they came, do you have children?
5: Yes.
0: Yeah. They came to you and said, we could implant this chip in your children. And it would increase their safety manyfold. We'd find them if they got lost or kidnapped or some foul play took place. Would you go for it?
5: No. Not with the way I'm thinking right now, of course, no.
0: No chips for my kids, huh?
5: No chips for my kids. But, you know, that's sometimes I think to myself, gee, you know, if I can figure this out, then they've already gone beyond what I'm thinking of. I've even
0: well, you know what? You
5: had
0: can
5: talks about they can put it in you without you knowing it.
0: Yeah.
5: You know?
0: You can almost depend on it. How about this? as everybody goes in for a routine operation,
5: mm-hmm.
0: they get implanted.
5: Yeah.
0: Think about it. It could be.
5: Yep.
0: We'll be right back.
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1: Good morning, everybody, and welcome back. I'm Art Bell, and yes, this is the new time slot we're in. Somebody writes, Art, would you please explain your reasoning for moving the time slot of your show, Russ in California? Sure. No problem, Russ. We are generally thought of as an all-night program. And it's easier to be an all-night program beginning at 1 a.m. on the East Coast than it is at 2. And that is the main reason for moving. And then, of course, as you come across the time zones in the country, it becomes very convenient. For example, in the Midwest, we have a midnight start. In mountain time zones, we have an 11 o'clock start, and here in the Pacific, we have a 10 o'clock start. So it was just sort of more convenient all the way around.
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2: I am now convinced that people who listen to this program have an even higher IQ. They truly want knowledge because they are different than most people.
3: And they are the people that have left themselves open. They don't put blinkers on. They are looking for information, and this is where they find it. So once again, I've got to compliment you for bringing this kind of programming to the masses, and that's a beautiful thing.
0: Now we take you back to the night of June 16th, 1997, on Art Bell, Somewhere in Time.

0: right, back to the lines. We go west of the Rockies. You are on the air. Good morning.
1: Good morning, Art.
0: How are you?
1: This is Richard calling from Reno.
0: Hi, Richard.
1: Since we're having open lines this evening, I thought I'd like to talk about black helicopters.
0: Okay.
1: I've spent, I'm a retired Air Force firefighter, and I spent a good portion of my time during my military career watching helicopters fly around the airfield.
0: Yeah.
1: And most military helicopters are black.
0: Yeah, I've noticed that too.
1: You know, and there's a general paranoia. These helicopters got to fly around, and
0: so what's
1: I don't
0: the big,
1: know where it started. Excuse me?
0: What's the big deal?
1: Nothing. I just wonder what the big deal is with the people's concern about black helicopters.
0: You're the first call I've had in weeks.
1: Is it?
0: Yeah. So it must be just you.
1: Yeah, well, no, it's...
0: There could be one hovering outside your window right now.
1: Quite possibly, Art.
0: Looking in.
1: Yes.
0: Taking in every little detail of your life.
1: They probably already have it.
0: That's right.
1: And the second thing I'd like to talk to you about is your back problems.
0: Well, that's a sore subject.
1: Yes, sir, it is. I've had chronic back problems for about 15 years, and I don't refer to it as a bad back. I refer to it as a problem back, because if I get to thinking it's a bad back, it'll just get me down and keep me down.
0: It's a bad back. Mine's a bad back.
1: Don't let it get you down.
0: Bad back. Oh, no, it doesn't.
1: I let it slow me down, but I don't let it stop me.
0: Well, occasionally, about 2-3 times a year, it turns me into a pretzel for
1: yes,
0: a period
1: sir,
0: of a day or two, and then I slowly begin to, come back to a normal person.
1: Yeah, I'm having that problem now.
0: Oh.
1: I'm a long-haul truck driver, Art, and you keep me going quite a bit.
0: All right,
1: you my friend. Make it through some nights. You have a good morning and a good day, huh?
0: You take care. Yeah, I have a bad back. Now, I created my own bad back. I fell off a pole. I did what in the industry is called burning a pole. You know what burning a pole is? You have two choices when you burn a pole. You can either... Have you ever seen a phone pole up close? Have you ever seen... Well, they have little things sticking out of them. So when you fall off a pole, you have two choices. You can either grab the pole and slide down it, in essence... And they will be picking things out of your body for months to come. And you'll generally get poisoned. Or you can push away from the pole and fall. I chose to push away from the pole and fall. And I came down on my butt and my elbow. And when I did, it compressed two of my vertebrae, L4 and L5. So that every now and then, they reach out and touch the adjacent nerve, and when they do, I become like a pretzel for a few days. And that is my bad back. West of the Rockies, you're on the air. Hi.
2: Yeah, is this still the free calling?
0: I beg your pardon?
2: This
0: no, it's not free calling anymore. Now it's 25 cents per minute.
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1: Occurred. You got shot down.
2: After that, didn't his girlfriend fax you saying that she was going to see?
1: That's right.
2: Find out what happened, and you haven't heard anything from
1: them? Nary a word.
2: Oh, boy. Because I was just wondering about that.
1: So they probably got hurt, too, is the way I figured.
2: Oh, okay. Well, thank you very much.
1: You're welcome. Take care. Yeah, I think they got her. East of the Rockies, you're on the air. Good morning.
3: Yeah, all right. This is Gary from St. Louis.
1: Hello, Gary.
3: Yeah, you were talking earlier about the electronic thing, the cops being able to look at you and see if you're carrying weapons.
1: That's right.
3: Well, geez, Art, they don't really need to do that. They can stop you for any imagined violation and search you in your car without a warrant right now. What do they need that for?
1: Well, I guess too many people are complaining about those kinds of searches. So this way they'll be able to just go from their patrol car and they'll see that you have a gun, and then they will have sufficient cause to search. Now, what I'm saying is this kind of technology to me represents a terrible, terrible invasion of our privacy and a violation of our Fourth Amendment rights. What do you think?
3: I think it could very well get that far, but I think they're doing that already, Art.
1: Well,
3: I mean, the forfeiture laws, drug forfeiture laws, they can take your belongings, your cash. They don't even have to charge you. They don't even have to convict you.
1: Mm-hmm. It's true.
3: Yeah. Talking about Orwell, yeah.
1: Yep.
3: Good morning,
1: Mr. Orwell, wherever you are. Thank you. West of the Rockies, you're on the air. Hello.
4: Hi there.
1: Hi there.
4: It's Tootie in Northern California.
1: Well, hi.
4: How are you?
1: I am well.
4: Good. Me too. You were talking about chips in people to identify them?
1: Yes.
4: I heard a couple of years ago that that's being done already in Bulgaria to the babies that are born there.
1: Really?
4: Mm-hmm.
1: Bulgarian babies, of all things?
4: Mm-hmm.
1: You would think, wouldn't you, that American babies would be the first, but maybe not.
4: Oh, because we're the first in everything?
1: Well, because that kind of technology would be developed here.
4: Well, I don't know. But that, anyway, I heard that a couple of years ago, so it's here, it's with us, and, you know.
1: Well, do you have any children?
4: No.
1: No? If you do have any children, as you read today's headlines, with children being kidnapped and killed, would you be willing to have a chip implanted in your child?
4: I'd prefer not.
1: Suppose they told you, but crime is rampant, children are being taken, children are being assaulted, and this chip would allow us to save your child's life.
4: I doubt it. I don't think that they could make that kind of assertion, and they certainly couldn't guarantee that, and I don't think it's worth it. I think that the lack of privacy, well, we don't have any privacy anymore, but I mean, enough is enough, and I would prefer not to do that.
1: Okay. No chip for you, then.
4: Nope, no chip.
1: Okay, thank you very much for the call. Take care. No chip there. East of the Rockies, you're on the air. Good morning.
5: Hi, Art. Steve from South Dakota.
1: Hello, Steve.
5: Oh, I was just sitting here burning the midnight oil or the early morning oil, getting ready to send some stuff to Richard, and I hear he's going to be on tomorrow night.
1: That's true.
5: And I just wanted to call and tell you how much I enjoyed your show with Stan Tenen.
1: Oh, wasn't that good?
5: That was a marvelous show.
1: Yes.
5: If you ever have him on again, ask him about the technology of the Great Pyramid of Giza.
1: Well,
5: he has quite a theory about some of the things that...
1: All right, I will ask him, but... Richard will have comments about Egypt tomorrow.
5: Good. Okay. Have you used your have you been out using your scope lately?
1: My scope.
5: No, telescope.
1: Oh, telescope.
5: Yes.
1: You got to say telescope.
5: I'm sorry.
1: Not last week or two. I've also used my telescope for terrestrial stuff, and it's really cool.
5: Boy, the moon is really glorious right now.
1: Is it? Good time to look.
5: Yep, it's time to look.
1: We're coming toward a full moon, aren't we?
5: Yeah, it's about three-quarter moon right now.
1: Okay. Well, you're right. Maybe it would be a good time when I get off to go out there and take a look-see. Thanks. Wild card line, you're on the air. Hi.
6: Hi.
1: Hello.
6: Hello, Art. This is Kate from Albuquerque, New Mexico.
1: Hi, Kate.

0: Hi. You discussed a little while ago a certain subject I'd like to just give you a little thought upon. Maybe it might give you an idea or two.
1: All right.
0: Okay, it's about suicide.
1: Yep.
0: You remember?
1: Yeah.
0: Okay. I have a book here that is called Song of the Phoenix from Santa Fe. The lady is called Lily Fairchild.
1: Yes.
0: Okay. And it's called, you know, the prefix of the book is called Voices of Comfort and Healing from the Afterlife.
1: Yes.
0: Okay, now, you know, it's kind of hard to prove channeling, so I can't tell you this is the honest truth, correct?
1: Well, that's, you know, people have different points of view about that.
0: Yes,
1: I,
0: we do.
1: You know how I feel about channeling. I'm suspicious.
0: Well, I am too, because, you know, we don't have proof. Exactly. Okay, but I thought I'd read you this, about three paragraphs here, and just turn you on a little bit about this suicide thing, okay?
1: Okay.
0: Are you open?
1: I'm listening. Don't read to me, though.
0: Here it goes.
1: No, don't, no, no.
0: No, I won't read to you.
1: Okay.
0: I'll give you in my own words through spacing.
1: All right, go ahead.
0: You know,
1: go ahead.
0: We can't afford to read.
1: Yeah, go ahead.
0: Okay, now, what we all call suicide, right?
1: Yes.
0: Is a deliberate termination of your own life.
1: Sounds that way to me, yeah.
0: Uh-huh. Okay, now this, when you do that, disrupts a pattern that was set forth and agreed upon by you and your chosen destiny. Apparently, we all have a chosen destiny before we are born.
1: Well, that's one way of looking at it, but then one could argue that your chosen destiny is to commit suicide.
0: That could be the case, exactly. Now, it says here, you know, however, of course, agreed upon by you as your choice, not you must examine, okay, not only your action, you know, the action you cause on itself, but the intent behind the action to determine whether it is appropriate or inappropriate.
1: Well, I think that, I don't know exactly what that means, but I would say that one should examine the effect it will have on those left behind. In other words, not consider just yourself, but your family, your children, your friends, all of those who will be affected by your actions. And if you don't consider all of that, then you are committing, indeed, a very selfish act, aren't you? East of the Rockies, you're on the air. Hi.
2: Yeah, good morning. It's, what a treat it is to hear you at 6 o'clock in Philadelphia. I'll tell you, it's incredible. Thanks for the extra hours in the East Coast.
1: You bet.
2: Yeah, I'm the one that sent you the email to start out our host, Artin Perump. I'll leave it at that. Do you remember that?
1: Yes, I do.
2: Okay, bye.
1: Okay, bye. Thank you. So they've got us to Philadelphia, in Philadelphia for the whole show now. Wow. Cool. West of the Rockies, you're on the air. Hi.
3: Hey, good evening, Art.
1: Good evening, sir.
3: I was just thinking, you know, I think it's a good idea to implant it in kids, but I'd like to just be sure that they take it out at a certain point, you know?
1: Whoa. Oh, that's like when they bring on a new tax, you know, and they say the tax will be what's called a sunset tax.
3: What's that?
1: Well, that means it's kind of like saying when the sun goes down or when the need for the tax goes away, they will no longer have the tax.
3: Right.
1: That's never true.
3: Yes. Good luck trying
1: so
3: to
1: when
3: get
1: they
3: that.
1: Get the chip in, the odds of it being taken out, slim and none.
3: Now, let me ask you a question. If Chupacabra and Bigfoot got into a fight, who would win?
1: Well, I think Chupacabra, because Chupacabra would reach in and pull Bigfoot's guts out. Now,
3: true.
1: It would be arguably a gigantic meal.
3: That's true.
1: Perhaps too much for a Chupa, but, you know, I think the Chupa would take it.
3: Bigfoot would have the reach, but Chupacabra's got the heart, let's face it.
1: And the liver, and the
3: and
1: spleen,
3: the blood,
1: and the lungs.
3: And the eyeballs.
1: There you go, sir. Thank you for such a gory call at the end of the day. On my international line, you're on the air. Hello.
4: Hello, Art.
1: Yes.
4: It's your birthday.
1: Well, you're right, it is.
4: And I haven't heard anyone sing happy birthday or even say happy birthday to you.
1: Do not sing happy birthday to me.
4: All right, we won't.
1: Actually, I'm going to deal with my birthday tonight when I come on the air.
4: Good, good. We missed you, your first hour today.
1: Uh-huh. Where are you?
4: Up in Vancouver.
1: Vancouver. Well, we now start the show 1 hour earlier. So the best thing to do is to call your local radio station and ask them to begin carrying the first hour.
4: Yeah, I did that once, but I think I'll do it again because I sure miss having the beginning of the show.
1: Okay.
4: All right, so happy birthday to you, Art. We love you.
1: Well, thank you. And my guess would be, by the way, now that I think about it, you will probably get the first hour as the next hour. Maybe. I don't know. First time caller line, you're on the air. Hello.
5: Hello, Mr. Bell. My great-great-grandfather had slaves in Texas.
1: All right. Do you... hold on a sec. Let me redo this here. Do you want to apologize for that now?
5: No, I don't.
1: Why not?
5: Didn't do it.
1: You don't feel guilty?
5: I don't feel guilty. And blacks... If
1: you don't think you have genetic guilt?
5: I don't have genetic guilt. As a matter of fact, if you'll go back and look at Africa and the history, and you'll find, look at the history of Egypt and northern Africa, you'll find out that blacks and Africans had blacks as slaves there.
1: You know, I'm glad that you mentioned Egypt.
5: Yeah.
1: I'm glad you mentioned Egypt, because the traditional explanation of how the pyramids got built.
5: Yes.
1: Now, shouldn't somebody be apologized to there?
5: That's right.
1: Remember all those people that had to tote those big rocks? I saw it in
5: right.
1: movies.
5: Another thing tonight, President Clinton was very interesting. Was Clinton came on and also mentioned that...
1: They were even crushing people between the rocks. I mean, think of the apology those people ought to get.
5: That's right. There's so many apologies due for a lot of things. And I'm not condoning what my great-great-great-grandfather did. But on the other hand, I just want to say this again, please, is that Clinton came on tonight. He indicated within 30 to 50 years that the white people in the country will be outnumbered. And he's like shoving this down our throats and saying, this is something we're going to have to accept, and we're going to have good race relations, whether we like it or not. And I'm just going to say this, and I've said it before, and you've probably heard me when I've said it previously. Name on your left hand five things that a black person has invented, manufactured, brought to market.
1: Oh, well, you sound you sound like a racist.
5: No, sir, I'm not a racist.
1: I said you sound like a racist.
5: No. But as a matter of fact, no.
1: Actually, President Clinton is right about that. We are going to all have to ultimately get along.
5: No, we don't.
1: Yes, that's the problem.
5: The Germans don't. The British, the French don't. You see, they have race problems. Well, they have big race problems in Germany. They're having big race problems also in Britain.
1: There's race problems all over the world.
5: That's right. And
1: ultimately, we're all going to have to get along.
5: Ultimately,
1: and when we finally get our consciousnesses raised enough...
5: Right.
1: Maybe we will.
5: Well, sir, let me just say this one thing. You know, I like your show, and I listen to it a lot. You know, and you're married to a Puerto Rican Filipina, and I've seen her. She's a nice-looking lady. And, you know, you believe in everybody's going to go gray. And I don't...
1: well, right now...
5: you in any way.
1: Right now...
5: I don't agree with you.
1: Oh, fine. That's fine. The president right now said that in the last decade, interracial marriage has increased by 20%.
5: So let's
1: now,
5: just look
1: that's
5: the country.
1: Now, that is going to have an inevitable result.
5: The inevitable result, it will pull the whites down because, you see, look around you. Everything, the ham radio that you love so well, and your computer, and your carpet, and your desk, those were invented by white people, mainly white men.
1: Oh, you're just an ignorant person. I'm sorry that you like my show, and I can't imagine why you do. That's very sad. You, sir, are an ignorant person. Have a good morning. Have a nice day. Anyway, we'll be back tomorrow at 10 o'clock Pacific, 1 a.m. East Coast time. I'm Art Bell from the high desert. Good night.

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0: You're listening to Coast AM with Art Bell from the Kingdom of Nye. Now, here again is Art.
1: Good morning, everybody. We are going to continue to talk about what's going on with the president shortly. It is the big story of the night. There is no question about that. And I've got a whole stack of facts that I've already received regarding the comments I've made thus far on the situation. And it's not all that frequent that we move into the world of politics, but a move we have this night because of what's going on. We are going to take a brief guest on this program. It's been about 2.5 years now. We've done a couple of repeats of that, but it's been about 2.5 years. So he was a Southwest Regional Director of the Civilian Intelligence Network, a Los Angeles-based researchers and intelligence gatherers that evaluated and exchanged pertinent information on the so-called government's Deep Black Projects programs. For 8 years, the network had focused on the monitoring of activities at Area 51, that area I live adjacent to here, a.k.a. Groom Lake or Dreamland. Since the summer of 89, he has conducted extensive field work and acquired substantial information on the goings-on at the secret base and has been instrumental in the state one. He has accompanied TV crews and journalists to Groom Lake's outer perimeters since 1990. Presently, Norio has independently set up and coordinates a new group, the Civilian Intelligence Operations, which is basically a citizens' watchdog committee on oversight and accountability. Norio's hypothesis is that a secret global elitist cabal will manipulate some of the leading-edge technologies developed at locations like Area 51 to stage a series of phony extraterrestrial-type events in the next few years to bring about an urgency for the image. The technologies required to simulate any such fake event may involve advanced aeronautics and avionics, worldwide data control systems, holographic technology, part systems, and some startling mind control weaponry under the euphemism of non-lethal weapons. Can the government, by using high technology, soon deceive the public by simulating such a staged extraterrestrial event? Here on the program.
2: Thank you very much, Art, for having me again.
1: It's been a long time, hasn't it?
2: Yes, 2.5 years.
1: Norio, there was an incredible event in Phoenix on March 13th. You remember?
2: Yes.
1: Is that the kind of event that you have described in the bio you sent to me? Do you think that was a staged event in Phoenix? And by the way, the lights are back.
2: Yes, I heard about it, Art, a little bit, but basically my hypothesis is that what appeared over the skies of Arizona in March could have been part of a new series of highly developed result of this new generation of amazing stealth technology, a new generation of stealth technology equipped aircraft that could be equipped with close and working on, and they are still working on at Area 51, even right now.
1: Here's something that I don't understand. If it is a stealth aircraft of some sort, then why parade it over an American? Why would you do that?
2: Well, Art, I've lived in Phoenix, Arizona for about 9 years, and Phoenix, Arizona has always been the place where major products are first tested and by major companies, and so...
1: You're saying the Phoenicians are test dummies.
2: Well, I'm not saying that, but, you know, Phoenix is one of the first places to be tested and reactions taken.
1: I believe that is true, yes.
2: Yes, and, you know, one of the most interesting things of this strange craft over Phoenix is that the Air Force, and it is my belief, personal belief, that it could have very well been one of our new startling series of aircraft that are presently going through more development in Area 51.
1: Well, after all, they did develop the F-117. They did develop the B-2. They've developed all sorts of things up there. Now, a lot of people in recent days, Norio, have suggested that Area 51 is no more, that they have taken all the secret black budget stuff out of Area 51 and moved it into Utah. I'm sure
2: I sure heard those reports, but it is, I believe, 100% that is not the
1: You think, in fact, Area 51 is expanding?
2: In fact, Area 51, there have been several new water tanks being built in the back of the big hangar over there, and even new constructions by the slopes. And I had an opportunity to view the Groom Lake facility from a distance, but, from a high elevation, which is about 22 miles away, but yet because of the high elevation of the mountain, you could still see the facility in the distance. And there are signs that, the activities are not only ongoing, but new generations of stealth technology, unmanned aerial vehicles, which are really amazing.
1: Did you actually see any vehicles, or did you see any lights or unusual things occurring?
2: In fact, yes, we did. Not from the hill, but the following day after we came down from the mountain, the lake area, from the dirt road, of course we couldn't see Groom Lake area, but around 10 p.m., the entire sky over Groom Lake facility lit up, and lights over the facility, and this went on for about three or four times, and then each time the three globes appeared, usually the facility's lights come up. It's so bright, although you can't see the facility from the dirt road.
1: All right. The reason that I called you yesterday was because I received a whole bunch of people, and I guess you as well, are going to go to Area 51 and conduct some sort of protest. I think June 6th. Is that correct?
2: This is correct, Art.
1: What are you doing?
2: Yes, June 6th of this year, and we have chosen June 6th of this year for a particular reason. And, of course, the reason for this event, and by the way, Art, this is not a protest or any type of an ominous event.
1: What is
2: this?
1: Okay.
2: The valley at Area 51, and this is going to be a peaceful gathering of citizens, and take place right at the restricted boundary line on Groom Lake Road. And Art, this is legal public land, not
1: I understand. What is the goal of the gathering?
2: Well, Art, one of the goals, there are several goals, and one of the main goals is to have a spontaneous gathering of people and to bring to the attention of the news media, particularly the plight of former Area 51 workers and their families' plea. And their plea is, for the cure of illnesses that were caused by long-term exposure to highly toxic chemicals without their knowledge while working at Area 51.
1: There is an ongoing lawsuit, I'm sure you're aware of.
2: It is an ongoing lawsuit. In fact, there was this hearing again in San Francisco in November, and nothing came out of it. But apparently, there was a presidential determination. Actually, a presidential determination equivalent to an executive order. And so, in October, Mr. Clinton signed an executive order concerning the lawsuit, and the result, of course, is that there cannot be concerning environmental statutes at that location, only at that location.
1: Not security.
2: Yes, that is the the reason given, Art, this the dilemma to have this unprecedented people's rally on June 6th of this year has caused me a lot of this dilemma, but I'm going to go ahead.
1: Well, I understand. I feel I have mixed emotions about it as well. In other words, Norio, I feel that the U.S. has every right to have a secret area. In fact, a responsibility. I'm sure that we are several generations ahead, as you pointed out, of what we know to be stealth technology, and maybe we can cloak, and maybe we can do all kinds of things that the American public doesn't know about, and we're just generations ahead, and it's happening up there. I believe all of that, and I'm not sure that we should be trying to pry open the secrets of Area 51. I'm just not sure about that, Norio.
2: Yes, I agree with you, Art. Definitely, we have to have a strong national defense, and there's every right for that. What we fear is the possible misuse of some of the privileges.
1: Yes.
2: And one of the main concern is the denial that there is such a facility, and that is the main stumbling block. If they come up open and say that there is this facility known as Area 51 or Groom Lake facility.
1: Yeah, the denials are stupid. I mean,
2: yeah.
1: The Russians know it's there. They take satellite photographs of it. Up the street from me every morning at the VFW, they park buses that have Area 51 written on the side of the Norio every morning.
2: Yes, and Art, never before has a group of people assembled peacefully over there at the restricted area, and this will be the first time.
1: So you're not going to rush the gate or anything?
2: No,
1: like
2: no
1: that.
2: Way. Okay. We will stop. Everything will be will take place right at the illegal boundary line on Groom Road. And for this reason, we are encouraging all vehicles to be parked off the dirt road. And Lincoln County Sheriff will not allow any vehicle to be parked on the dirt road for the event. But as long as it's peaceful and, you know, as long as people enjoy it, and this is only going to take place only from 6 a.m. on the sixth day of this year, and 6 a.m. to around 9:30 a.m. So it's just about the three-hour deal, and because of the temperature later in the daytime.
1: Wait a minute here, Norio.
2: Yes.
1: I just noticed. It says the event will start at 6 a.m. on Saturday, June 6th, right?
2: Yes.
1: So that's six on the sixth day of the month. Six,
2: that is correct, Art.
1: 666.
2: Exactly. And the reason for this symbolism is that I really take symbology as pretty important. And looking in the past history, there's a lot of symbology used, even biblical symbology. For example, about exactly 222 years ago, the so-called Illuminati network was said to have started in Europe actually on May 1st of 1776. And strangely enough, again, it may be a coincidence, numerical coincidence, but we will be celebrating the 222nd anniversary of both the May Day, the alleged beginning of the Illuminati movement, and also the July 4th this year will be the 222nd anniversary.
1: Mm-hmm.
2: So, again, this may be just a coincidence, but the interesting thing, Art, is that beginning this year, 1998, 1999, and the year 2000, these 3 years have the 666 symbology in it.
1: And so you intentionally did this, then?
2: Yes, no question about it.
1: Okay.
2: And the reason for this is that I believe that there is a globalist agenda to create some kind of a controlled globalist society, possibly eliminating the nationalism. And I am a strong supporter of nationalism. And, you know, there are a lot of good things about globalism, but the fear is that globalism could lead us into some kind of a dictatorship or a controlled society if it goes into the hands of a wrong person.
1: Sure.
2: And that is my main, you know, a fight against the possible misuse of technologies that could backfire in the future and, you know, could...
1: to make all of us something so dramatic that it would make all of us say, please bring on the global government. It's the only way we can fight this, otherwise we're all dead. Something like that, right?
2: Well, yes, that has always been the tactic to bring about those globalist agenda. In fact, a crisis has to be created. In fact, wars, political scandals, you name it, natural disasters.
1: Well, while we're on the subject, Noria, we've got a big political scandal that I'm about to dive back into talking about, really a big one this morning. Do you think it's a cover for something?
2: Well, I don't know, Art, but anything could be manipulated by those who are possibly planning to, you know, take advantage of these situations. And so, you know, looking at the world situation right now, Art, there are danger spots all over. For example, Israel is having a terrible problem right now. There's a possibility, according to the British intelligence publication, Intelligence Digest, 1998 could be the year of a major outbreak of Middle East Eastern conflagration involving, this time, Israel, which is really significant.
1: Well, of course.
2: Yes. And again, 1998, one of the most interesting things is that it's my understanding that on May 1st, over the skies of Moscow, they are planning to project holographic images in the skies over Moscow as part of the May Day festivities of this year, Art.
1: No kidding. What are they going to project?
2: Well, that's the big question. Did you know that we have technology in the military, I'm talking about, technology to project, to be able to project three-dimensional images in the skies, you know, not only in the, on the, over the local battlefield situations, but possibly in a major way. And this is part of the new amazing array of so-called non-lethal weaponry.
1: Yes.
2: And I think, I'm sure you've read about it, but Pentagon just recently announced its new information war and psyops holographic technology and programs.
1: I was aware that we had developed some of that technology. Listen, do you want to hold on, Norio?
2: Sure.
1: Stand by. We'll be right back. From the high desert, this is Coast to Coast AM. I'm Art Bell. Stay right where you are. Politics coming up again in a moment.

0: This is Coast to Coast AM with Art Bell. Now, here's Art.
1: Now, here I am. And Norio Hayakawa is here. We are not going to spend a lot more time with Norio because of the pressure of breaking news. Events that I think absolutely must be talked about. So we'll get back to Norio very quickly and then move back toward the big story of the day, and it is a big story. All right, Norio, welcome back to the show. We're going to have to take another night, Norio, and in detail.
2: Sure.
1: Take our time and have a good program on the whole subject of Area 51. In the meantime, when... not when, because I know it's going to be June 6th. If somebody wants to participate with you and with this group that is going to Area 51, who do they contact? How do they, what moves do they make?
2: Well, actually, basically it's very simple. All you have to do is just be there on probably around Friday, June the 5th, and camp out over there at the site.
1: Uh-huh.
2: And the event will start early on Saturday morning, which is June the 6th. And at 6 a.m. And it's very easy to get to that location. All you have to do is just go to Groom Road and go all the way west until the boundary line. It's clearly marked, and there will be many cars over there on the side, campers, and I'm sure lots of people will be there by that time. But we have still 5 months to go, and the more people, the better it is. And if, for example, 300 people show up, I'm sure that the news media is going to, because any time a group of 200, 300 people gather at this very
1: true.
2: Important location, it's going to make a news.
1: All right, the one thing that I would be concerned about, Norio, if I were organizing this sort of event, even though I'm sure that you plan for it to be non-confrontational,
2: mm-hmm.
1: there will be some people who will show up who will be looking for confrontation.
2: That's very possible, Art. There could be some agitators, but I think that there will be enough protection, because I'm sure that the county sheriff will be there to make sure everything
1: sure.
2: is... smoothly conducted. But anyway, Art, those who would like to participate can actually, the best way to get more information is to go to the internet, and there is a lot of information on that, and a lot of information will be posted in the coming months.
1: Is that on your new website, Norio?
2: Yes, I have a website, and...
1: And listen, already I can tell you, we've got a link to you tonight.
2: Oh, yes.
1: So if people will go up to my website and just scroll down to your name and jump across, you'll be able to read all about it. And I kind of wanted to get this on the air, Norio. I can't take a lot more time with it. But you and I will schedule a show between now and the event.
2: Definitely.
1: And we'll do a whole show.
2: Definitely, Art.
1: All right?
2: Okay.
1: Norio, thank you so much.
2: Thank you so much for having me on. Thanks.
1: You bet. Take care. So good to hear his voice again. Norio Hayakawa, and we will plan a whole show with him. From the briefing I got from Newsweek earlier today, New York. Surreptitiously taped private conversations between former White House aide Monica Lewinsky and Pentagon aide Linda Tripp, heard by Newsweek, seemed to confirm that Lewinsky talked to Tripp on repeated occasions about having an affair with President Clinton. The tapes, among 17 audio tapes consisting of 20 hours of conversations between Tripp and Lewinsky, also suggest that Lewinsky talked with Clinton and Washington super lawyer Vernon Jordan Jr. about being subpoenaed in the Paula Jones case. But, now listen carefully, but do not confirm or disprove that either Clinton or Jordan ever coached her to lie. Lewinsky is scheduled to be deposed by Jones lawyers on Friday. Sources tell Newsweek she will take the Fifth Amendment. Newsweek could not independently verify the authenticity of the recordings, and some of the statements on the tape raise questions about Lewinsky's credibility. Listen very carefully here. But on the tapes, Lewinsky talks spontaneously about what appears to be a sexual relationship with the president. She expresses her anguish about being brought into the Paula Jones case, says she wishes the president would, quote, settle, end quote, the case, but says he is in denial, he'll never settle. She directly names the president, referring instead to quote, the big he, end quote, and, quote, the creep, end quote. But it is obvious in the tapes that she is referring to the president. She also indicates that she will lie to lawyers from Special Prosecutor Kenneth Starr's office when deposed in the Paula Jones case. Quote, I will deny it so he will not get screwed in the case, but I'm not going to get screwed personally, end quote. Lewinsky tells Tripp in the tapes. Now, here's what's going on beyond this story. If on Friday she takes the Fifth Amendment, something I didn't realize you could do in a civil case of this sort, it is then said that Kenneth Starr, who has taken this up, will waive in front of Ms. Lewinsky an indictment. And he will give her a choice. And he will say, I guess, privately, look here, you have a choice. You can be indicted because we have you on tape. Or you can, in effect, turn state's evidence and tell us the whole story, the whole truth, nothing but the truth, whatever, and go free. Now, the bottom line here, of course, is that somebody's going to get the president. I mean, one of two things is going to happen. I really shouldn't say that. Let me read you what Tim Russert on NBC said on the evening news, which I thought was pretty well said. A close and dear friend of the president's, a fierce defender of the president, said the following, quote, if Ken Starr set us up, we will get him and destroy him. If, however, the president had an affair with a 21-year-old intern, lied about it, and obstructed justice, he will have to leave town in disgrace. A lot of GOP types are already talking about the impeachment of President Clinton. Now, one way or the other, this is a big story. Either they, in quotes, are going to get the president, or if this was some sort of cheap political dirty trick kind of setup deal, and it's all bull, if Lewinsky, in effect, was bragging out of a school about this supposed affair, and she could be, you've got to bear that in mind, she could have been bragging on that tape about something that didn't really happen because she was said to be kind of stuck on the president, in awe of the office of the presidency, that sort of thing. You've got to imagine that could turn out to be the case. Then, with all the noise made about this, somebody... Well, I guess what I'm saying is, like in the old westerns, this town ain't big enough for both of us, and somebody's not going to walk away from this one. Their political head is going to come off. One political head or another is going to roll over this. Either the president's or somebody high up. Maybe Kenneth Starr's political head is going to roll over this. I don't know. It's going to go one way or the other, but it is not a trivial or small story. This is a big story. I was around the last time we lost a president during the whole Watergate affair, and I can tell you that I am not happy about this. I did not, in the beginning, when this president was elected, I told the earlier audience, and I'll tell you, I was like so many others out there, and I had a great fear of what this man was going to do. I thought he was a pure D socialist, and he is sort of a socialist. But in retrospect, I don't think he's been a bad president. The economy has been pretty doggone good. The jobs have been there. It's been pretty much okay. The president has wanted to do a number of things that we didn't want him to do. He had to back away from that. His wife got a little ambitious with regard to health care. Had to back away from that. So, you know, it's like all things considered, I don't think he's been a bad president. And what I said earlier, and I'll read you some faxes that are taking me to task for this, is that this is not a way that I want to see them get this president. And also, you might bear in mind, if they do get this president over this issue, then you're going to get Al Gore. In other words, if the president is forced to resign in disgrace, you're going to get Al Gore. And you're probably going to get Al Gore again, and then maybe again. Now, that's too much into the future, and I really can't know that, but I do know that we will get Al Gore. I'm sickened at the way this is happening. You know, if they nailed the guy, and I know people are going to say, "Art, you don't get it. It's not about what he does in his sexual life. It's about the lies." And of course it is. Yes, so I do get it. I understand that if he lied, if he suggested that somebody perjure themselves, then he's a goner. I mean, that's it. I just think the consequences are sad for the country in every way you can imagine. The building cynicism, the loss of yet another president under terrible circumstances. Oh, it's going to be agony for the country in more ways than one. So I am not happy about it. There is no joy for me in what is occurring tonight, but I do see the importance of what is occurring tonight. Here we go. Let me read you a few reactions, all right, so far. Art, you stated tonight that you were not happy that, quote, this is the way we are going to get the president. Bob, listening to KEX, goes on, I suppose you were unhappy that they got Al Capone on a tax evasion charge. Well, I personally do not compare the president to Al Capone. So I don't respond to that. Dear Art, I am somewhat disappointed in your approach re Clinton tonight. Get him? Oh, sure, some might go for anything to get him. And I do understand your feelings for the office. I used to believe in officials. I like trusting the good old USA. However, if this is true, Clinton's pattern holds. He got himself. Put the blame where it belongs. Any one of his chains might have broken. It just took a very young lady with evidently less experience in politics to open up her mouth. Someone may have broken down on any of his money-raising questions, Whitewater, Foster, and so forth. That doesn't have anything to do with sex. It has to do with lies and cover-ups. Yes, I do, believe me, I understand the technicalities that they will get him on. The laws that he will have broken, you do not suborn to perjury. You don't do that. Dear Art, once again, politics has raised its ugly head on your show. Wow. Kind of like a flashback to years ago. My comment, who cares who Bill has sex with? Does it really affect his ability to run the nation? I agree with you, Art, that it would be much more than just getting Clinton. It would be getting ourselves once again. Ever since Vietnam, this country has been hanging its head in shame. I wonder if the speech that Eisenhower made in 62 concerning the frightening power of the military-industrial complex foreshadowed the toppling of our leaders and great men. Kennedy killed, King killed, Malcolm X killed, Nixon resigned, Clinton impeached, ? And here is an example of what I was talking about. Dear Art, whatever it takes to get rid of Clinton is all right by me. And that means anything. And I don't care if we're left with Al Gore either. He says Igor. He's about as relevant to this country as Toe Jam. No one takes Gore seriously. He has too much scandal and skeletons in his closet to sink. He has enough to sink the Titanic. The loss of Clinton is not going to hurt this country one bit. Well, I surely disagree with you. Art, about this Clinton thing, you of all people should realize the subject is nothing more than a trick to divert public attention away from important issues. You know, no matter what it is that happens in this country that's big news, no matter what it is, I don't care how important it is, a certain percentage of people will come forward and say it is nothing but a diversion from the really important issues. You always get 10 to 12% of the faxes saying that, no matter how big the news story. Even if it's a full-scale war, people will write in, say it's a diversion from the important issues. Then this, I always thought that Clinton was intelligent. To directly urge Lewinsky to suborn perjury seems stupid for Clinton. It sounds like a setup to me. If Clinton fights impeachment, he can tie up the Congress for at least a year. I think Clinton might not go as quietly as you think. Well, it'll, of course, all depends on how much they have on him now, his denial. Let me cover that. And then we're going to go into open lines, and we're going to let you say what you want to say about all of this. Art, how can it be other than unambiguous denial when Clinton's denial was in the present tense? He said there is no improper relationship. Underline is. Repeatedly using the present tense, made no denial or statement about what happened in the past with this intern. By the way, did you hear the ABC News report that Clinton admitted the Jennifer Flowers affair during his Paula Jones deposition? No, I did not. Good to have you back, Katie. No, I didn't hear that, Katie. I just, I'm very sad about the damage to our country. And I disagree with the faxer who said there is going to be not even so much as a glitch. When you cause a president to resign in disgrace, and or you are forced to impeach a president for high crimes and misdemeanors, and they'll have them if this turns out to be true. They will have them. And it looks to me like Ken Starr is in a position to force this young lady to choose between two very difficult alternatives and perhaps force her to testify against the president. And it's going to be wrenching for this country, absolutely wrenching. I am not a defender of the presidents. If anything, I've generally been more of a detractor than a supporter. But in the last couple of years, I have come to realize that we've sure had worse. We've really had a lot worse in this country. And I am not myopically partisan in my view of the president and his performance. I hope that I'm pragmatic as I look at what he has done. And I say again that I began with as much trepidation and fear and concern about what this president was going to be as the best of you Clinton haters out there. I really did. It's just that objectively I have decided that he really hasn't been that bad. He really hasn't been that bad. And so getting him, in quotes, this way, I think is a sad thing for the country. And again, I say it, I take no joy in seeing this happen to the president, none at all, and happen to us. And then again, just one more time, I would like to remind those of you that are mouthing the words, if not chanting the words, impeachment, that at the other end of that tunnel lies Al Gore. And a rather uncertain future indeed. So I suppose the old caution that you should be very careful what you wish for would be advisedly remembered at this point. Anyway, we're going to open the lines. I have very mixed feelings about the whole thing. Very mixed. And we'll find out what it is you feel. That's what we're here for. I'm Art Bell, and though we don't frequently talk about politics, this one is unavoidable. From the high desert, this is Coast to Coast AM.
3: 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And now, let's open Art's vault for a classic bumper hit.

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1: Well, it's as good as any other explanation you can come up with, and there are many.
2: And we know, Art, that there have been these stories since the 40s of silver discs with non-human beings being found in New Mexico and other places. And you got that. You've now had one correspondence that you have put out. You've gotten another. I don't know if you are going to distribute that publicly, but it comes down to the fact that somebody says that they have had pieces of artifacts from a crash, and in the letter it says Roswell. We don't know where. There's no specific coordinates.
1: All right, if I might, let me stop you and tell everybody the second letter, the one Linda is now referring to with regard to the Roswell pieces, is now on the Internet. It's under anonymous letters that you see first the photographs of the material, then the first letter, and now the second letter has been added to it as of this moment on my webpage.
2: Okay.
1: Linda, if you would, start out.
2: Yeah.
1: You've been a middle...
0: 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And now, Art Bell.

0: 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And now, Art Bell.
1: Ask for and must remain anonymous in order to protect their positions in their work.
2: All right.
1: And
2: how much can you tell us about the scientist? He's well credentialed.
1: Who examined
2: this possible wreckage?
1: Yes, and he is in a major Midwestern university. He has been helping me and several other investigators in several aspects of the phenomena for about 7 years. His work is extremely good, well done, and he has been looking at the alleged Roswell UFO crash artifact that you received last month.
2: All right, can you, before we get to that, tell us what kind of tests were done on the material?
1: Yes. You gave him 10 pieces, and the 10 pieces broke down into 5 small, what turn out to be, this is very interesting, they are perfect squares. They've been measured, and they are exactly 6 millimeters by 6 millimeters square and less than 1 millimeter thick. And every one of those 5 little squares weighs exactly 160 milligrams each.
2: How likely is that? Because the pieces I gave you, Linda, were not all shaped the same. I gave you some circles, I think, some oblongs, and some squares.
1: That's right. The 5 squares are exactly perfect squares. And they exactly weigh 160 milligrams each, and they are machined. The edges of each one of those little squares, when they looked at, and this comes to your question, he used a scanning electron microscope, which is used with, the scanning electron microscope is used with the energy dispersive spectroscopy. Now, what this all means, these big words, is that they have the ability now with scanning electron microscope to take something, let's say this is 6 millimeters wide, which is just a little bit over a quarter of an inch.
2: Mm-hmm.
1: And they can go down to the surface, and they can keep going down and down. They get down to 1 to 2 microns. And to show you how small that is, if you could take and isolate a single blood cell out of your bloodstream, it would be about 7 microns in diameter, a blood cell. They're going down to 1 to 2 microns, which is about a third the size of a blood cell, to take a look at things on these artifacts that you sent. And when they get to a place that they're interested in, or various places, they then can ratchet change into a particular kind of switch, which is the energy dispersive spectroscopy. And when you find out what you want to measure, and you're on a spot, this will determine exactly what elements are there. Well, when they did this on the 5 little squares, on the 2 ellipticals, which also were 6 millimeters wide.
2: Lynn, I'm going to ask you to hold on for just a moment, if you would, and we'll be right back to you. We are at the half-hour mark, folks. Linda, are you there? Yes, I hear you. So we were on the smaller pieces, and you said they weighed 160 grams each.
1: Yeah, the 5. And out of the 10 pieces that you sent, 8 of the 10 had a common denominator of each being 6 millimeters wide. So there were 5 that were perfectly square. There were 2 elliptical that were 6 millimeters by 8 millimeters, mm-hmm. and the circle was 6 millimeters in diameter. So 6 millimeters seem to be a constant, at least in some of these dimensions. Now, on the, we'll call it the very thin blade, it measured exactly 10 inches by 1.5 inches, which the scientists thought was unusual that anything would end up in even inches, which is a terrestrial measurement. That could be that it was

0: thought off from something that's unknown. He thought that was strange that it should measure so exactly.
1: Hmm.
0: And the last piece is the approximately 2 3/8 inches by 1 15/16 inches, not square, almost square. We'll call it the vent. It is this small, very, very thin object with very thin slits throughout it.
1: Yes.
0: Now, I'm going to have some other detailed remarks to make about we'll call it the blade and the vent. But first, I want to go to a sentence that is from the second communication that you now have out on the computer. And this is from the source who says, Granddad stated their own analysis. He's talking back in that he came in possession of these in 1974 from his grandfather, who got them from the 1947 crash, is what he's alleging. Granddad stated their own analysis of the samples indicated it as pure extract aluminum as a conductor for the electromagnetic fields created in the propulsion system, unquote. And we'll stop there for a second. That sentence certainly seemed to hold up when they took the electron dispersive spectroscopy to every single one of the 10 pieces on several parts of them. Now, what they're doing in the EDS, you bombard with electrons, and it knocks out electrons, kind of punches out the electrons. And those electrons have a very characteristic wavelength. They put out an X-ray when they fly out, and that X-ray has a very characteristic wavelength, and then you can tell exactly what the element is.
1: Okay.
0: Well, over and over and over again in every one of these, it was, and this is the phrase that is correct to use, greater than 99% aluminum and could not detect any other element, because scientists are reluctant to say that anything is 100% anything, because even putting your fingerprints or brushing it on soil can add something which might be picked up at 0.01%, if you understand what I mean.
1: I do. Now, what does that mean? Now, for example, is there much terrestrial production done in pure aluminum, or is it usually for strength and alloy?
0: Usually when we're building with aluminum in something, we are putting and adding manganese or other alloys to strengthen. And tomorrow, or Tuesday, this scientist is going to be meeting with a metallurgical professional to discuss exactly these issues of aluminum alloys and 100% alloy, and I hope that next Sunday I can have a further update on that. But I want to say that there's something else interesting that showed up in the scanning electron microscope, which gets into this question of whether or not there's anything that could be structural. It's certainly not an alloy, but what they found in one of the five little squares were silicon granules. They were 1 to 2 microns, and they seemed to be embedded in the surface of the aluminum, and on this square, there were striations across it, as if the little square had itself been either scratched or abraded by something, and it raised the speculation, which ranges from, could these pieces have had impact with something that was sandy or dusty, or is there a processing mechanism in the manufacturing of these little pieces that somehow brought a silicon polishing dust to them? We're going to learn a little bit more about that from the metallurgist. And when you come to the, we'll call it the very thin blade, it was less than a millimeter, just extremely thin and light,
1: yes.
0: 10 inches long and 1.5 inches wide.
1: That's right.
0: On that and on what we're calling the little vent were granules that were different. These turned out to be 10% manganese, 10% iron, and 80% aluminum. I'm talking now only in little granules that seem to somehow be attached or also embedded. Now, what they are or what they mean or whether they are something that was picked up over time, the source said that he's had these since 1974 and they were tarnished and they may have been exposed to other things. That part's hard to know. Well, the a question still hanging is, even if they are all aluminum on the outside, could there be any structural detail on the inside? Well, tonight, just before we went on the air, the scientist called me. He was in the lab. He had, with your permission, Art, he had cut into one of the little five squares that
1: yes.
0: we talked about.
1: Yes.
0: And he said it was pure silver, shiny, appeared to have no other structural details. And at this point, it appears that though that at least is just aluminum, aluminum, aluminum, aluminum. And as he said to me, in this universe, where as far as we look, when we look at all of the elements and we look at the stars and the galaxies, we keep seeing the same spectrums of the same elements. So if it is aluminum and aluminum and aluminum over and over and over again, what we do not know is function. We know we have aluminum on this planet. There must be aluminum throughout the universe and other places. But what are the function of these? And to this date, there is nothing about any of this that to the scientists or even some of the people he has worked with and they have discussed, there is nothing that even indicates any kind of function from these pieces at this point.
1: In other words, no earthly use they can discern.
0: Not at this point. And the other question comes back to this source's strange sentence about used as a conductor for the electromagnetic fields created in the propulsion system. Well, aluminum might conduct some electricity, but what would the relationship be specifically to an electromagnetic field? We're also going to talk with the metallurgist and some other people about that.
1: Answer is, of course, it's not magnetic. Aluminum is not magnetic.
0: That's right. So by next weekend, we may have a little bit more, at least professional information about some of these questions. But at this point, Art, there is nothing that we can say that would confirm or deny that they are, in fact, extraterrestrial, other-dimensional, time travel, or anything. It's aluminum, aluminum, aluminum in shapes that appear to have definitely been machined. Could they have been machined on the Earth? I am assuming definitely in this day and age they could have been 1947. Could that be a source? We do not know, and all we've got to go by at this point are this man's two letters.
1: All right, and there's some chance that they impacted on something.
0: Well, it's speculation about the silicon granules in one of the five little squares. It could also be a manufacturing process, and these are the kinds of things that are very difficult for us to know beyond the fact that we've got these two letters from this man claiming that these are artifacts from a crash. Now, I think it's also important to point out that Jesse Marcel Jr., who saw some of this material at his father's, that his father brought home to the kitchen in 1947 July, described completely different types of material.
1: A type of crinkly thing that would regain its shape.
0: And he said, he told me in that interview that he never personally crinkled them up. His father told him that.
1: I see.
0: He never did it himself, but he said that he did handle the material. He saw for himself those fuchsia-colored symbols in these little 3/8 of an inch wide little beams that were so light and have been compared in other research to balsa wood, looking like sort of a silvery, coppery color, but being compared to balsa wood. Again, all of that is quite different from this aluminum, aluminum, aluminum.
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0: the great American Southwest. I bid you all good evening or good morning, wherever you may be, across this great land of ours and well beyond, actually, to the Tahitian and Hawaiian Islands, the exotic beauty out west, eastward to the Caribbean and the U.S. Virgin Islands, south into South America, north all the way to the pole, and worldwide on the Internet. Thank you, Broadcast.com, and, of course, Intel for their wonderful new codec that allows you to see the show actually being done. And they are continuing, by the way. I have this little screen that I put up, and they type me messages from Dallas at broadcast.com, which is really cool. And they are tweaking it, getting a little bit sharper, a little bit better every day. I mean, you have technology breaking over your head. So if you have an opportunity, it is free, F-R-E-E, free. You simply take your computer to my website and download the G2 player. The G2 player, it's free. And once you've done that, you go back to my website and click on streaming video, and you'll be sitting there watching me do the program. It is an astounding technology, and they are in the middle of kind of perfecting that as we go. It's really, really fascinating. And so tonight, it's going to be a little, perhaps a little more clear, a little sharper, and it's going to continue to get better and better and better. All right. In a moment, we are going to talk with Peter Davenport and Dr. Roger Lear. And they were down in Laughlin, Nevada, where they saw something. Now, you've got to wonder about that. I mean, they're at a UFO Congress in Laughlin, Nevada, and they had a serious sighting. They had a really serious sighting. They'll tell you about it in a moment. I presume you watched the show from Egypt live tonight. And the consensus I'm getting is that a lot of people thought it was pretty much of a setup, and I'm sure some of it was, but, and it's a big but, you had yourself a really wonderful tour of a lot of areas at Giza that Americans don't generally get to see. So what they found aside are some of the areas they went into. I got to go into those areas, and I must tell you that you really had a treat. If you were watching it for the aesthetic, aesthetic beauty of it all, then you got quite a treat. If you were waiting for some discovery that would change all of mankind, then you were probably disappointed. If you thought that they set a few things up to be found, then I would agree with you, they probably did. That was my take, too. But you did get to visit areas not normally seen by the American people. That's for doggone sure. I was in many of those areas, and as you can see, it's pretty dusty, pretty dirty work, pretty hard work, and I can assure you, you're sweating like crazy. I did it, must have been 100 degrees at the plateau when I went into some of those areas, so you can imagine what it was like. Sweat was just pouring off me. So all of that directly ahead tonight. We'll hear a little bit from Richard Hoagland. Of course, he was seen also in tonight's live, actually his was taped, his little piece was taped, live broadcast from Egypt. Well, Y2K is pressing inward. I'm seeing stories now just about every day, increasingly on CNN, now on other networks as well. The white LED flashlight is something you just might want to have around in case something real happens with Y2K. Still out at sea. Even in the valleys, wind gusts may exceed 60 miles per hour. Wish us luck, Alex. I wish you luck, Alex. I also wish you had the white LED flashlight. It, listen to me carefully. It uses white, well, in case you don't know, Dr. Lear is the surgeon who oversaw the removal of the little piece. Remember on the confirmation special on NBC? It was pretty gross stuff. And if you think that's gross, get the videotape. You'll really see gross. From that man's thumb. And I thought they were going to pull on that damn thing forever and ever. Dr. Roger Lear is with us, also from the UFO Reporting Center, not in Seattle this night, but rather in Arizona. is Peter Davenport. Gentlemen, welcome to the program.
1: Thank you, Art.
0: Dr. Lear, I swear I thought they were going to keep pulling that damn thing out of that guy's thumb forever. I was sitting there going, oh, come on, get it out.
1: Well, I guess that added a little bit of drama to a very dramatic situation.
0: Yes, it did.
1: And thanks for the intro for being a television star. I've never ever heard that.
0: Yeah, now you're a TV star, officially. And, Peter, you have been a radio star for some time in the sense that you've been doing a lot of reporting from Seattle, from the National UFO Reporting Center in Seattle, but you are down in Arizona and you were at the... what was it officially called, Peter?
1: It was the International UFO Congress or Symposium, the 8th annual. This was my first year there. Roger spoke there, too, did a marvelous job in presenting his data. First time I've ever seen the full body of it. And we were in Laughlin, Nevada, right at the southern tip of Nevada.
0: In Laughlin, Nevada. Now, the last place one would expect to have a UFO sighting is at a UFO conference, or maybe not. I don't know. But you guys had a UFO sighting, didn't you?
1: We certainly did, Art, and it was more than just an ordinary UFO sighting to me. As you know, I probably came aboard this subject as sort of the consummate scientific skeptic. Did a couple of things, wrote a few articles, met a researcher, and then started doing surgery for the removal of implants, wound up writing a book, The Aliens and the Scalpel, Scientific Proof of Extraterrestrial Implants in Humans. And I had a couple of sightings, which you know about previously. And incidentally, those sightings were pretty exciting in themselves, but what we learned afterwards sort of indicated that they may be a craft that you know, belongs to us in some sort, or black budget developed secret craft. I think you got that opinion too, didn't you, Art?
0: You mean what you saw in Laughlin?
1: No, what we saw, what I've seen previously, like the fireball that we saw over the freeway and the, the disc over Rocketdyne.
0: It's entirely possible that may have been our stuff, who knows. I know that a sighting that we had that Peter reported on, I think last week, did in fact turn out to be a launch from Vandenberg. I was able to confirm that much. But I thought what was interesting was the people that called and described what they saw described accurately the launch of a rocket. I mean, that is in fact what they described. So it was very interesting to find out after the fact that what we had described was in fact what it turned out to be. And it could have been not ours, but it turned out to be ours, and it also turned out that the descriptions that people gave were roughly accurate. Peter?
1: Yeah, I feel I owe an apology to our listeners over that one. I'm satisfied that what I reported on is a rocket launch based on other reports that have come. I was preparing for an early departure, and one of the gentlemen reported to me that he felt he was looking east when he was looking at this thing, which I felt would have ruled out a launch from Vandenberg, but I think it's fairly clear I erred on that particular report, and I apologize.
0: Well, it's going it's always going to happen, Peter.
1: Yep.
0: The important thing is to follow up on whatever we get, and that's what we're doing here.
1: Yep.
0: All right, so here you two are at a UFO conference in Laughlin, Nevada, and I guess it's, what, down toward the last day or one of the last days of the conference?
1: It was the last night. It was the night of the banquet. And somewhere around 9:25, we had already finished eating, and we were listening to some of the festivities go on. And this UFO Congress also is one of the only ones that presents awards for videography, and they have what are called the EBE Awards.
0: Hmm.
1: And some of the most prestigious of the UFO videographers or producers that make these things present their material, and just like the Academy Awards in various categories. So this was what was going on. I was sitting there at a table, and Peter Gersten, who you well know, was sitting next to me. At about 9:25, he got up and came over to the table, tap me on the shoulder and says, let's go. And I said, dear, where are we going? just come with me. And so we went through the room, and he picked out certain people, and we all went outside. Well, by this time, it was getting close to 9:30. We walked outside the hotel, just right on the river, and there was a group of about 30 or 40 people standing there. And I thought to myself, my gosh, you know, what the heck's going on? You know, maybe there's a boat or something people are looking at. So we get out there, and I can see everybody's looking up, and I can hear the crowd talking about, wow, look at that, look at that. Just as I got there, I saw something shoot over my head. And a woman says, well, there goes one now. So I said, gee, you know, what the heck's going on here? So I looked up. There was a very full moon. Now, I'm going to leave it to Peter to give me all the specific logistics of this, because he does this so well. I wouldn't even attempt to do it. But I'm going to give you the emotional part of this.
0: Sure.
1: Bright, full moon, fairly high in the sky.
0: Right.
1: A whole star field. And I looked at where people were looking, and it became very quiet. I think Peter will notice that, too, how quiet this crowd got. And what I did was I shielded the moonlight with my hand because it was so bright, and I looked at some stars, and I said to myself, gee, these people are stargazing or something. And then suddenly I saw a cluster of stars which formed a triangle. And I don't know why, but I just focused in on those stars, and lo and behold, two of those stars started to move.
0: Oh.
1: And I took my glasses off, and I rubbed my eyes, because one of the things that I've done since I've been investigating this phenomenon is I've gone out with people at night who tell me the stars move, and they have a little something called nocturnal nystagmus, which is just a twitching of the muscles of the eye.
0: Sure.
1: And when you concentrate on it, it looks like the star is moving.
0: Yeah.
1: So I tore off my glasses and rubbed my eyes, and I wanted to make sure, you know, I thought, well, gee, that's what's going on. And I looked up, and no, these two stars moved away from the third star. And they got, as they were moving away, the two objects got closer together. And they very slowly moved into the corona of the moon, where the light was so bright you couldn't see them anymore. Now, is that maybe a minute or so that it took for that to happen? I mean, the crowd was just absolutely silent. And here's the part that gets me. I had a feeling. I can't say it was some kind of a telepathic message, but I'm just going to say it was a feeling that somebody was telling me, okay, folks, you saw it. We showed us to you. Now we're leaving. Bye.
0: Mm.
1: And I mean, it was so emotionally overwhelming, and this crowd was just absolutely silent. I mean, they could have been saying, oh, wow, ooh-wee, look at that, you know, but just totally, totally silent.
0: Silent. As the lights that moved were silent.
1: As the lights that move, we're silent.
0: People don't understand what a grand view of the heavens we have here in Nevada. It is really something to behold. We don't have the humidity, so everything up there is crystal clear, and you see things you would not otherwise see. Well, Peter Davenport, a trained observer, and one who is trained to interview people who have observed, himself observed. You were there, Peter. So, what
2: if I was? Let me say that I can echo most of what Roger said about his sighting. I was going out of the banquet hall at about 9:31 on Saturday night, and to provide our listeners with a little idea of where we were, we're a very southern tip of Nevada, where Nevada, California, and Arizona all come together.
0: That's right.
2: We're in this gigantic hotel about 25, 26 stories high, right on the western bank of the Colorado that flows to the south at that point. Well, I was going outside the banquet hall, and a gentleman who's a very well-known investigator and abduction support organizer up in Seattle, Terry Burris, came running at me, and he said, Peter, come outside. We have a UFO sighting in progress. Well, despite the fact that I know Terry very well and know him to be a serious-minded person, I was I was immediately skeptical as I generally am, but he said, run. And based on that, I did run.
0: You ran.
2: And I was outside, and I saw this group of, I estimate, 30 to 40 people just pressed up against the fence that prevents people from falling in the Colorado River.
0: Mm-hmm.
2: And they were all looking up. We were looking at about 80 degrees magnetic, at about 45 degrees up, I estimate, in rough round figures. In other words, these objects were somewhere across the Colorado River, I presume, over Arizona.
0: Mm-hmm.
2: What I first saw, I first mistook to be the belt in the Orion's belt in that constellation. The stars were about that intensity, about that orientation. But off to the left of those three in a row were two more. Well, my attention was drawn to them, and I was trying to sort things out. It took me only about 10 or 15 seconds, and then I saw the two on the left move. And it's going to be very difficult for me to explain to our listeners the quality of the movement, which was so interesting. But I would equate it to what you see when you're bumped in the head and you see stars. That, excuse me, that is the way, that is the manner, the quality in which these two stars, star-looking objects.
0: I know exactly what you're talking about. I've been cracked in the head like that, and it's sort of a surreal movement.
2: Yes. It's like watching tropical fish in an aquarium, how they dart and then stop and slow and turn and
0: yes.
2: dart and
0: yes.
2: suddenly decelerate. That's what these two objects, I should call them, were doing.
0: Huh.
2: And then I looked back to the three. At that point, I looked at my watch, and for this crowd of 40 people or so, I called out 9:32 p.m. to get a time mark on it.
0: Right.
2: And then I looked behind me, and there was Dr. Lear off to my right. Dr. Lear, of course, billed as the world's only UFO surgeon. Off to my right was Peter Gersten, billed as the world's only UFO investigator. Close to him was Stephen Bassett, whom you've had as a guest as well, the world's only UFO lobbyist. So I was in pretty
0: right.
2: lofty company here, together with the other, I estimate, 30, perhaps even 40 witnesses standing there, all of us looking at these lights. At that point, they started moving slowly to the southwest.
0: And on that note, hold it right there. Peter, we'll be right back. Peter Davenport and Dr. Roger Lear, who had an experience at the Experiencers Conference.

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1: Who is, I think, probably the world's expert on the removal of implants from human beings, was on the confirmation program on NBC, is here, and they saw something down at a conference here in Nevada, in Laughlin, Nevada. And we'll get back to them in a moment. I'd like to welcome, by the way, WATZ-AM in Alpena, Michigan. Great to have you on board. They were taking a little bit of the show on the weekends, and now they're taking all 5 hours, Monday through Friday. That's WATZ in Alpena, Michigan. Welcome to whatever it is that we do here at night, and it is it's pretty strange, all right? So glad to have you on board as the affiliate base continues to grow. Rushing right on the edge now of being the largest all-night or late-night talk show in American history, which would make it the largest in world history, which is no small matter. Kind of cool, I think. Anyway, we'll be right back. The incredible G2 setup that we've got going. Here's a typical response. Hey, Art, got to give you a big fat compliment. We're looking at you via your website, and the video is phenomenal. Look, we've been to other video locations like CNN, and still your video is by far the clearest. We upgraded our video card and monitor so we could see you. It's got to be the next best thing to TV. Paul and Leah in Albuquerque. If you want to see it, please feel free to join in, folks. Just go to my website, get the G2 player. It's brand new stuff. I mean, this is just simply breaking technology. The G2 player is free. Download it for free. If you want to get one with all the bells and whistles, why, you can pay something and get that. But the basic G2 player is free. And then simply come back to the website and click on streaming video, and here we will be. All right, I also have, I think, this has to be asked. Art, wow, from what Dr. Lear and Mr. Davenport are saying, you should have some great photos to put on your website. Just out of curiosity, how many thought to bring a camera? I mean, here we have the world's only this and the world's only that. The big wigs of ufology in this country, meaning probably the whole world, and surely they did come back with a raft of wonderful photographs, right?
2: Wrong. Now, that's very interesting because here we were at a banquet. Dressed for the occasion. I don't think any one of us was fit to have a camera to run outside and take pictures of probably one of the most greatest sights that I will ever see.
1: Yeah. Well, I was talking to Peter earlier, to be honest, and I think Peter had a good point. These were lights. They were as stars in the sky. They were certainly moving, but they were as stars, and I have tried to go out myself and take photographs of this sort of thing. Short of having night vision hooked up to a camera, there's no way in hell.
2: Oh, I think you're absolutely right, and as a matter of fact, I looked quite intently at the things that I saw moving, the objects that were moving, and I realized after I got back my senses and wits back about me again, sure. I looked at them, and the luminosity of the two objects, whatever you want to call them, that were moving away from the star that had sort of disguised them in a group, the luminosity was a little bit less than was the star. Also, we just got through seeing some video that Jaime Wilson brought back from Mexico City, and in one of the shots, when it opened up, it was a similar scene at night, and there was a bunch of objects in the sky. But I was looking at them, and one was grouped so that it looked like the Little Dipper, another one looked like the Big Dipper, and another one looked like the Belt of Orion.
1: Hmm.
2: And all of a sudden, these things started to move and dance around. I would say it was something very similar, because if you looked at this triangular arrangement, there's no way you would realize that all three of them were, you know, really stars.
1: Well, I've tried it. I've seen things of about that luminosity, actually even a little greater, and I went in and grabbed both my 35 millimeter and my video camera, and I was unable to get resolution when the pictures came back. I was terribly disappointed. And if anybody doubts that, go try taking a picture of something the brightness of a star and see how it comes out. It doesn't work.
2: Yeah. You know, on the subject of their visibility, I think, to my eye anyway, they tended to get dimmer consistently. When I first saw them, as I think I reported earlier, they were about the intensity of the stars in Orion's belt. Within 2 or 3 minutes, they were becoming difficult for me. Actually, Roger could see them in proximity to the almost full moon when I could not see them at all. So they had gotten, I think, considerably dimmer relatively quickly. It would have required some very special optical gear to...
1: Yep. Would you imagine that meant they were moving away from you?
2: That's a possible interpretation, although there was a lot of light pollution there. We had a 25-story building to our backs as we watched these things with a lot of spotlight shining on the building. They were getting closer to the moon, so there are a lot of variables there, I think. But we saw them for a good 6 to 8 minutes.
1: Well, I've got a good idea then. Why don't we make an appeal to the people in Arizona, since you thought they were in that direction, to report to your line if others perhaps saw these objects even closer?
2: Yeah. Interestingly, there was a very interesting event earlier in the day, about 5:30 to 5:35. Ironically, Art, it was just when the first International Art Bell Chat Club was convening in the hotel.
1: Of course.
2: I was present at that.
1: Of course.
2: And I wish I could tell you in all honesty that when this UFO report came through the hotel, everybody sat in that meeting, but that room was empty in about 3 microseconds, everybody heading outside to see an object. Indeed, we did see an object. Very, very small black stationary object, again to the east of our position. We will never know what that object was. It could easily have been a black balloon or anything, but it was an interesting thing.
1: You know what, Peter? I don't think these things are that tough to see. I think it simply requires looking. And most of the American public doesn't look. They're driving, they're walking, they're doing a lot of things, but they're not looking up in the sky. And if you go outside every night, spend a half hour, 45 minutes, you'll see something you cannot explain soon.
2: That's my impression, too. And as Roger and I have both pointed out here, we had some 40, maybe even more than 40 people standing there awed by these things. And the quality of motion was very, very unusual. I think it's the strangest thing that I've seen, in the last 7, maybe 9 or 10 years even. And it left no doubt in my mind that what we were looking at was extraordinarily bizarre just because of the quality of the movement of these things.
1: Doesn't the synchronicity of it being at a UFO conference kind of whack you between the eyes a little bit?
2: Well, that was the next thing I wanted to address, because earlier on in this program you mentioned the unusual nature of seeing UFOs at the final days of the conference. This is not the only time it has happened at the International UFO Congress. I think it's 3 or perhaps 4 years in a row now there has been a significant sighting during either the last day or the latter days of the conference. We were talking to Bob and Terry Brown about this. They were just flabbergasted by it. But whatever we saw last Saturday night was very, very unusual, in my opinion.
3: Now, right before I got there, there were two ladies that were standing in front of me, and they told me that they saw one of these same star-like objects move away from an adjoining object, which looked like another star, and then started doing 360-degree turns around it.
1: Really?
3: And it just went round and round and round.
1: Oh, my, my, my.
2: Yeah, they were going around one another, emphasizing just how strange this the quality of the movement was. Those objects were not moving like any natural aircraft that we're accustomed to, and they were accelerating, stopping, forming triangles, forming straight lines. It was really very bizarre, in my opinion.
3: There was just no way to describe the emotional feeling, and as I said, the crowd got so quiet, I didn't really realize that until after it was all over, but I would think that normally people would be screaming and yelling, oh, look at that, look at that, look at that, you know, but it was just absolutely silent, and I was just in a state of shock.
4: All right, gentlemen, welcome to the club. I don't know how many sightings you've had, Peter. How many?
5: I think this is about the sixth sighting that I've had since 1954.
4: Dr. Lear?
3: This would be my third sighting.
4: Your third.
3: As I mentioned before, the other two, I just kind of got the idea that these may have been craft that had something to do with man. These other things, I have no explanation for whatsoever, and I much doubt if they're from this neighborhood.
4: Well, whatever they are, they're all over our skies, and they're not that hard to see. And so if people want to spend a little time out looking, they will eventually see one. It requires actually going out there to look, though.
3: Yeah, I mentioned something in the book about, the state of man today and looking straight ahead or looking down. And also, I might ask if the folks, want to get the book. I've had some more calls. They want to get that autographed copy.
4: I'll bet since confirmation, you've had a bunch.
3: Yes, they are. So maybe we could give out that.
4: Oh, we can. The name of the book is The Aliens and the Scalpel. The scalpel would be attached to Dr. Lear. And how do they get the book autographed at that?
3: Yeah, if they get this very special copy, they can purchase that by calling 1-800-366-0264. That's 1-800-366-0264. Now, we also have a website where you may order the book directly, and that's simply Fifth. That's a 5-T-H. Fifthworld.com.
4: Interesting. All right. And, Peter, your line in Seattle is presently not manned, except, I assume, by a machine.
5: Oh, thank you for saying that, Art. Yes, I hope our listeners understand tonight that I am not in Seattle. Please do not try to call me in Seattle. I will be back tomorrow, sometime afternoon. If people have had sightings, we always encourage them to please go to our website. We have a standardized report form there. They can fill that out with their sighting and send it to us electronically. That makes our lives very much easier in Seattle.
4: Also, if they can confirm the sighting that you just described tonight from another location, I think that would be particularly interesting.
5: Absolutely. And if they happen to see anything unusual in the greater area of Arizona, Nevada, or California on Saturday night, the 27th of February, at any hour, actually, we would be most grateful if they'd take just 5 or 10 minutes to submit a brief report over our website, the standardized online report form, and I'll be able to take a look at those reports tomorrow when I get back to Seattle.
4: Excellent. Well, I want to thank you both for coming on tonight and telling us what you saw at all places, of all places, at a UFO conference. That's astounding. And among the whole group of you, even though it would have been impossible, not one photograph.
5: We're going to have to live with that for a long
4: you
5: time.
4: You have investigated. All right,
5: sure you. There was no way we could have photographed those five lights, not with the equipment we had there that night.
4: Well, at least there were trained observers there, and perhaps when you, in your frustration, ask somebody, "Did you get a picture?" and you'll think back on this this little adventure and remember that the best in the world were there, all staring at the sky, going, "Oh, wow, gee, where's my camera?"
3: Well, I'll tell you this, these things are indelibly photographed in my mind. I shall never forget them.
4: That's the problem. If only we could do a brain dump, we'd all have the same experience. And one day we may be able to do that, Doctor.
3: All it needs is another kind of an implant.
4: One more implant. All right, thank you both for being here.
5: Thanks
3: my pleasure, Art.
4: And good night. Look forward to talking to you, Peter, when you get back to Seattle. So there you have it. Virtually the world's elite at this sort of thing, and not one person with a camera to even try a snap. But you see, that's exactly how it occurs. Even at a UFO conference, I don't think you exactly go there expecting to have a sighting. Though you would imagine, wouldn't you, that going to a conference of that sort, you would take a camera with you, or you would be likely to. Well, all right, Egypt. Here's a fact. Art, I watched the program Egyptian Tombs. Very interesting. I live in San Diego. And it was a very interesting program. You know, here's another one. The live ha-ha exclamation point. Opening of the tombs. What a load of dot, dot, dot, dot, dot. What archaeologist, worth their salt, reaches into a never-before-open tomb and grabs things out of it without first photographing and carefully documenting everything? The tombs were so obviously previously opened and prepped for the live broadcast, it was embarrassing to watch. The only thing live was the broadcast itself. Dr. Huas obviously had an agenda in that he was trying to buy himself some credibility. It was, however, interesting that they showed the door at the end of the shaft with the metal handles. It was found by a robot camera a few years ago. Did you know this particular research was stopped by Dr. Huas a few years ago, just as it was getting interesting? Never did permit the camera. Yes, that's Gentbrink shaft. To continue further up the shaft or allow further excavation. It was good, however, to see Richard Hoagland presenting the Mars connection. Yes, I saw Richard, and I thought he looked quite dapper. As a matter of fact, we will reach out to Miami after the top of the hour and touch Richard Hoagland, who you saw, no doubt, earlier tonight, and ask him about a few things. I am not quite so cynical about the program. I thought it was really quite good. Yeah, I thought some of it was set up. Sure it was. Now you see what it's like trying to keep up with Dr. Huas. This is a very unusual man. Dr. Zahi Huas is a friend. I know him quite well. But he is unique. He is a very unique person with a very fast flash temper. I don't know if you could discern that from the little bit that you saw on tonight's live broadcast. Hard to keep up with. That guy can run around Giza like there's no tomorrow. No joking. He just, for a man his age, it's daunting. Absolutely daunting. So, all in all, I thought it was good. I thought the tour you got, and I went to many of the places, in fact, most of the places that you saw tonight. I was physically there in about 100-degree weather, sweating my bodily parts off, and I'm glad you got to see it. I'm really glad you got to see it. I will in due time run my own video. That's right. We can do that. It was streaming video of what we did when we were in Egypt, and you'll see a lot of the exact same places. I'm Art Bell. This
6: of the Circle. And we then raced down Route 1 to get to the hotel, to get to a TV so I could see what this thing was going to look like.
4: Mm-hmm.
6: And the opening shot was the same moon live from a quarter of a way around the planet,
4: right,
6: behind the head of the Sphinx. It was the eeriest damn thing you ever saw.
4: Well, listen, it's been a while since we have had any update on the Miami Circle, so give us one. What's going on down there?
6: Well, we're in a kind of a legal limbo. The bulldozers have been stopped by judges' orders and by the courageous actions of Alex Spinelles, the mayor of Miami-Dade County.
4: Yes.
6: And the 10-to-1 vote of the commission a
4: right.
6: couple weeks ago.
4: Right.
6: We're now in a kind of a legal limbo where, by judge's order, nobody gets to go even on the site. If you look at the night camera of the live Miami webcam we set up overlooking, you know, for security purposes and for curiosity purposes, you'll see in the kind of eerie, fluorescent, greenish image this round piece of plastic, which was put down by Bob Carr and the other archaeologists in the final hours before the judge's order to kind of keep what's there, that 38-foot circle of holes, you know, cut basins in the ground, in as good an order without, you know, human oversight as can be done. While the, I mean, everyone now here in Miami is suing everyone. It has become a legal food fight.
4: Mm-hmm.
6: The county, of course, is suing the developer for eminent domain to have the right to take the property and pay him a fair apportioned remuneration,
4: right,
6: which he wants $50 million. The appraisal of the land is $8 million, and his costs are something
4: Excuse
6: more.
4: Me, was that was that 15 or 50?
6: 50, 50 million.
4: $50 million.
6: Mm-hmm. The city of Miami, whose mayor is Joe Carollo, decided that it doesn't want the Miami Circle preserved. It would rather have another high-rise and $1.1 million in taxes.
4: Mm.
6: And so it has turned around and is now suing Alex Fennellis, the mayor of the county, and the county's commission.
4: The only winner is going to be lawyers.
6: And then Bauman is now filing suit against, I believe, the county, as well as the city, for not protecting his interests in terms of the permitting. So everybody's suing everybody, and the circle is safe. Because as long as the lawyers are arguing,
4: yes,
6: and we're spending money in courtrooms, the bulldozers are not rolling.
4: That's correct, yes.
6: And that's the critical short-term thing.
4: Well, that's good.
6: In the longer term, there's been a very important grassroots development here. The Native American community has gotten very heavily involved and have set up here in Miami something called MiamiCircle.org, which is the name of that website, which is linked through Enterprise.
4: Mm-hmm.
6: And the head of it, Eve Smith, is, I believe, an Apache, and she has been involved in the political world, but she also has very strong Native roots. And she is creating an organization that is going to be the umbrella organization here in Miami to coordinate not only the political campaign to save the circle, but also some of the documentation, some of the research, and some of the communication of the importance at the cultural level of what this means to indigenous peoples, not just here, but all over the world.
4: Right.
6: We are signatories. We, the United States, since the Clinton administration has taken office in the last 6 years, to several international treaties, OAS, Organization of American States, UN treaties that are in several draft versions. If this was allowed to go the way of most other sacred sites or indigenous sites here in the state of Florida, there would now be, at the international level, major political repercussions. And what Eve and the Miami Circle folks, who had a meeting tonight while the Fox show was on, they were meeting in their new downtown building, which has been donated, to decide their plans to join legally with the county at the level of the grassroots, the level of indigenous representation in the suit against Bauman and the city of Miami to save what is really becoming a more and more interesting treasure. This is like the things that we were watching opened on television, only this is a real one. This is not a setup. This is the tip of an extraordinary puzzle here at the mouth of the Miami River. And the more I look at this and the more I do my homework and, you know, pour into old archives and, you know, compare notes with Bob Carr and Ted Riggs, who's the surveyor who found it 7 months ago, the more I am convinced that we can document that this is, in fact, nothing less than an American Stonehenge.
4: All right. I was told once by somebody, Richard, that with contingency fees for attorneys, and they take a lot of cases on at least some portion of contingency, which means they get a percentage of the settlement,
6: mm-hmm,
4: that eventually all of the world's riches, all of the world's riches will be in the possession of attorneys. It's only a matter of time.
6: It's only 10, a matter of time.
4: 20, 30% at a time, as we continue to sue the hell out of each other, eventually, the attorneys will be triumphant, and nobody else will have anything.
6: Yep.
4: I don't know if that really could happen, but
6: I
4: thought it was interesting.
6: Well, that's the sad side of the story. The upside is, as this has now moved into court, where major money is fighting major money.
4: Upside is the circle is
6: safe. The upside is the circle is safe.
4: All right, Richard, hold on. We're going to break here at the bottom of the hour, and we'll come right back and do another segment with you. Richard C. Hoagland, the dapper dude that you saw on Fox tonight, if you saw the live broadcast from Egypt. And you know what I'd like to say to a lot of you? Ignore what you know was set up, and
7: 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And now, Art Bell.

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1: You've been in Egypt and you know that it's tiring even when you stay at good hotels. But when you're running out to do site surveys and shots and camera angles and, I mean, they were trying hot air balloons up over the Sphinx and all kinds of weird things for this show tonight. On the last day, I got them to get on a caravan and go hours at dawn out to Abydos before they had to fly back to New York. And to photograph with this Fox crew with a Steadicam and other cameras up in the roof of this temple of Seti I at Abydos, which is a site dedicated to Osiris, all right? This is the Osiris that Zahi was talking about earlier tonight.
2: Right.
1: Which is the god of Egypt, the big guy, the head of the pantheon, as it were. In this temple, what Deborah and her cohorts verified on absolute Fox video is that up in the ceiling on one of the crossbeams, there is this six-foot panel of exquisitely carved technological stuff. Helicopters and electrogravitic craft and hovercraft and a whole bunch of things that in no way, shape, or form belong in ancient Egypt circa 3,000 years ago, which is the date of that temple, let alone earlier. And the profound mystery that I would like to set Zahi down and have confront, and I would love to have it recorded or on live television.
2: Oh, he's
1: ask him, what the hell is this and who put it there, unless it was faked by some guy singing in a hammock while a whole bunch of guards are running around down below with AK-47s?
2: Well, I'll tell you what Zahi'd probably say. If he was really pushed into a corner on anti-gravitic craft and technological stuff, he would say, well, just like we have Richard Hoagland, Robert Bovall, and Graham Hancock today, then we had lots of science fiction-y, imaginative, fantasy-filled people then as well, but they were everyday Egyptians. That's what Zahi would say. I know he
1: would. Which, of course, concocted out of whole cloth and Apache helicopters sitting in the ceiling of his temple. If you go to the website right now, if you log on to artbell.com or enterprisemission.com, courtesy of Scotty Rowland, who about an hour ago got this up on the web, you will see stunning clear close-ups and comparisons of those glyphs from that temple on our website all over the world tonight. And go and study them, because there is a profound and exquisite, wondrous mystery here, which I would like to see Dr. Hawass answer. Because if it isn't some starry-eyed Egyptian dreaming technological wet dreams 3,000 years ago, what we have here, surrounded by cartouches of Seti I, is, I believe, a secret set of stuff that was privy only to the pharaoh in his temple, which he was in charge of preserving and protecting and passing on from a long time before his reign. And if you look carefully at the glyphs, it looks like you're looking at where this stuff was stored. In other words, it almost looks like some scribe was carefully recording and setting in stone in the roof of that temple a museum or a library or some kind of complex where this flying hardware, what the gods used to fly with, was carefully preserved. And I think there may be a real secret chamber somewhere under Abydos, which frankly would be really interesting to see on live television, Zahi open.
2: Well, we may yet get there.
1: This cannot be swept under the rug. You've got to ask the question, how the hell did they know what they should not have known?
2: Right. Richard, when you consider what we have at Giza, and you consider what you are down there with in Miami, and other like sites around the world, then what is your best guess, Richard? What do we have in our hands here? We have a worldwide collection of things that could not possibly have been put here. In other words, there was not travel across the oceans. There was not contact and communication between people.

0: on different continents. So what do we have here? What are all of these?
1: I think, as I described to a reporter at lunch today who was asking about why we're here and what we're doing and how the circle fits into the bigger picture.
0: Yes.
1: I think the subtext of tonight's show, which I've got to give Peter and Nancy and Deborah and all that crew an extraordinary vote of thanks for doing this and for Fox for putting it on, because it's almost like we were seeing two shows. As you know, the material that they were running out of Egypt, Zahi was not seeing what was on tape. So what you had was these two schizophrenic views of Egypt simultaneously broadcast from the heart of Zahiland.
0: That's Zahiland, yeah.
1: It was his version of history, and then us other guys who are looking at data with perhaps a little wider point of view.
0: Well, I hope a lot of the audience was able to do that. In other words, look past the obvious necessity of drama for television and the Zahi show and the rest of it, and actually look at what was there.
1: Well, let me tell you what happened in Los Angeles. I actually called Deborah to find out, because it was aired 3 hours later in the Western time zones, and she had not actually seen the whole show like I hadn't seen it. We were supposed to see, you know, rough cuts or whatever, and because of the press of live TV, that all went by the board, and they barely got their act together and got it on live tonight, you know, to their credit. So we were all kind of looking at this for the first time to see how it all integrates. She watched it, and right following on Fox, the local news usually picks up on the main special that the network runs.
0: Sure.
1: Channel 11, Fox in Los Angeles, picked up on our segment, on this segment, on that panel.
0: Really?
1: Made it their feature news peg on the whole show.
0: Really?
1: Zahi notwithstanding. So opening and showing old, dusty, moldy linen in a pine box, you know, 13 feet down, didn't quite have the same oomph as seeing hieroglyphics depicting technological things in a place where no one should have considered building flying machines thousands of years ago. So the answer to your question is, when you put all these bits and pieces together, Robert and Graham and me and all the other people, like Charles Hapgood, who wrote this book, Map of the Ancient Sea Kings, 30 years ago, the Pira Reis maps, which are stereographic projections from above Cairo, looking on a spherical planet with an Antarctic ice cap that's not there, and all the other little bits and pieces that have come out over the last several decades, the synthesis is that we are not the first. And I found it really extraordinary that Nancy Stern said last night on your show that she started out believing history, you know, this slanty-eyed, cynical reporter from New York or whatever.
0: Sure, sure.
1: And she wound up having her eyes open to a much wider possibility.
0: Mm-hmm.
1: Not a certainty yet, but a set of possibilities that we can test, that we can follow. We can connect more dots. We can find more things. We can open more real, not tombs, but let's open some real things. Let's find the damn hangars where that stuff on that panel is stored somewhere in Egypt and get cameras in there.
0: All right. I'm going to leap to one other topic quickly. I've got there is a storm tonight, Richard, closing in on Oregon, probably underway right now, which to some areas of the coast may bring 100 mile per hour winds. Even in the valleys, they may see 60 miles per hour or better. It's very serious stuff. And I've got a fax here that says, Art, the Doppler radar looks very normal around here, except lately. Like bicycle spokes in the precipitation coming from Whidbey Island, sometimes it makes geometric shapes. The Doppler station is actually near Bremerton, not Whidbey. Now we have a huge storm coming in tonight, actually now. Weather has been horrid up here. The Doppler never has looked like this, as it has lately. I normally use the Weather Channel's Doppler. Look for yourself on the net. What the hell is going on? Chuck in Seattle. Now, is this evidence, Richard? I know you haven't seen this particular Doppler radar, but I know you've seen a lot of them. Is this evidence of some kind of weather control?
1: Again, as I said on a previous show many months ago, we were looking hot and heavy at this. I don't think that we're seeing primary effects of weather control. In other words, people controlling weather to control weather.
0: Mm-hmm.
1: I do believe that there is a side effect to an unknown technology, which is Tesla, scalar, whatever you want to call it, that has another purpose. And when you turn it on, the two side effects are it does change weather locally, and two, it shows up on these radar plots because of the material that the radar is painting, i.e. snow or ice or something like that.
0: You and I both know a very, very, very reputable scientist who, and I've mentioned this on the show before, and you ran it by this scientist, this whole thing that we're talking about right now with the Doppler, strange Doppler radar.
1: Yep.
0: And he reacted so strangely, so profoundly, that I'll never forget it. He wrote a letter to you, which I've got a copy of, which in which he virtually said if he were to speak out on this subject, he'd be dead within 48 hours.
1: Yeah, I mean,
0: you want to confirm that? You want to confirm that for everybody?
1: Well, that's what he said, yes.
0: Yeah.
1: Yeah, and we both know him, and we both know that he's a sober, sane, serious guy.
0: Oh, yes.
1: Heavily involved, among other things, in black projects over the last 30, 40 years.
0: Absolutely.
1: And his work has been one of my foundations for claiming that hyperdimensional physics leads to hyperdimensional technologies, which can manipulate things that mainstream physics can only dream of.
0: Indeed. Have you had any further communication from him?
1: No, I have not. Now, in truth, I have not really tried because I kind of want to let things cool down.
0: I know. It was kind of like a don't call me, I'll call
1: exactly,
0: you at the end.
1: Exactly. And I've been here working on this problem, which to some people may look like some kind of a diversion.
0: No.
1: Let me tell you why it's not, all right? I want to close a couple of loops on the circle business.
0: Sure.
1: If we are looking at a former sophisticated civilization, which was the closing tag on tonight's show on Fox, that even though Zahi may protest, the evidence from other people, when you collect it all, you can't ignore profound possibilities that we are not the first, and that others went down this road that we're going down and made the mistakes that we're making and tried to leave us signposts to not make all those mistakes, to maybe change the game plan, do something different, figure it out, you know, get smarter quicker than we did. That
0: of course,
1: kind of thing.
0: It is your view, I believe, that some people have already figured this out. Some people already know what the warnings are.
1: I believe so.
0: And what happened way back when.
1: I think that they are concerned that it might happen again. And I'm coming slowly to that model myself, and I don't want to get premature here, but one of the reasons that this circle business in Miami is so critical is that taken to the max, and I know I'm going to get a lot of weird emails now and a lot of strange people saying, oh, he's done it again, you know, like Reagan used to say.
0: I know.
1: I think if the dating of what else is on this little 2 acres is correct, if there is a 60-foot shaft that you can't dig at the mouth of the ocean now because the ocean is a few feet down, but could only have been dug between 10 and 13,000 years ago. Remember the dating of tonight's show.
0: Yeah, indeed.
1: Remember Vival's dating of the importuning of the information into Egypt circa 10,500 BC. Remember the date of 12 to 13,000 mentioned in the show. Remember that if there was a previous epoch, that's when it would have had its catastrophe, sweep it away, except for little bits and pieces here and there. I'm becoming convinced that the Miami Circle, a la this American Stonehenge, is part of a larger puzzle that was emplaced here at the mouth of the Miami River when it wasn't the mouth, when it was well inland, because the ocean was several, you know, miles to the east, out by Bimini, and you could walk to Bimini.
0: Richard, is all of this, in your opinion, a message or a machine, or both?
1: When you say this, which this?
0: Well, when you look at what's at Giza, and you look at the Miami Circle, and you look at all of these artifacts, and you imagine that something went tragically wrong a long time ago, a lot of people refer to what's at Giza, the Great Pyramid, and the rest of it, as a machine.
1: We need to do a show with Stan Tenen.
0: Right.
1: On the Giza complex and the pyramids specifically as machines, as technological devices. And
0: there
1: we should bring back Chris Dunn, who wrote the Giza Power Plant book, who was interviewed during your hiatus this past spring.
0: Why don't you set it up and we'll do it next week?
1: Okay. Because this circle here, which is not a circle, the circle is the thing in the ground the stones were stuck in. I believe firmly there's more here. I've got people standing by with equipment to find it. And I'm proposing to the Radio with Pictures people that we do a sequel to tonight's show. And we do it here in Miami. And there may, in fact, be things deep underground that will put whatever Zahi showed us tonight completely in the shade.
0: That's tempting. What you might get them to go for is a special on archaeological sites like this that are actually all over the world and try and tie it all together. That's something they certainly might go for.
1: Well, that's the Monk Grid, and that's part of the discussion. I talked with Deborah earlier tonight, and she is going to New York, and next week I'm going to have a conversation between her and Nancy and some other folks, and we'll just keep everyone who helped us save this thing to get all the lawyers shooting at each other so we have time to breathe and do real science. We'll keep them apprised of where we are and where we're going.
0: All right, my friend. Listen, I want to thank you for being here. Set up a show for us next week, and we'll go exactly there.
1: Terrific.
0: All right, Richard, take care.
1: Well, Dapper Hoagland out.
0: You Dapper Hoagland out. All right, it's time to go to bed in Miami anyway. I'm Art Bell. This is Coast to Coast AM. Open lines are directly ahead.

0: my newsletter.
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1: Things seen at the edge of vision, awakening a part of the mind as yet not mapped. And yet things every bit as real as the air we breathe but don't see. This is Dreamland.
2: It absolutely is a Sunday night and another Dreamland on the air. Good evening, everybody, from the high desert. I'm Art Bell. And let me tell you what is to be for this evening. Whether you've heard or not, the GAO report on Roswell is out. Released first in the form of a press release from Congressman Schiff's office, and now, of course, the entire report is available. And you're going to hear a little piece in a moment from Linda Howe, which is going to, I think, open your eyes a little bit about how to look at this report. And then we'll have possibly Congressman Schiff on, and he is now back in Washington. So it's problematic whether we're going to get him or not, but we're going to give it the college try here. And I've been promised his aide will answer the phone and transfer it studiously to the congressman. We'll see whether that occurs or not. If it does, we'll get straight from the congressman, we'll get the information about how he feels about it. They've been running some articles back in the New Mexico newspaper. The congressman is a little upset with, I understand. So we'll do that. If I'm keeping all of this a little close to the vest right now, it's because I want you to hang on. Then comes Richard Souter, and Richard is going to be talking about underground tunnels and bases, and more, actually. I've got a very interesting facts here, suggesting that there are reports coming in that Chile was just hit by a 7.8 earthquake at about 11 a.m. Eastern time. Now, this would seem to be fulfilling the cycle of quakes that Gordon Michael Scallion talked about. That would be 7.8 plus quakes. Very worrisome. And I've also got a call in to Gordon Michael Scallion, so we'll try and get information for you on that. And I believe that Mr. Sauter, tonight's guest, will have some news on that as well. So that's kind of an outline of where we're going. In a moment, we go there. If you all the way to Philadelphia, and she's got a special report, and it concerns Roswell. Linda, it's all yours.
3: Well, thanks, Art. Before I get into the GAO release, I wanted to just quickly update that this past week there was a new report of a cow found dead near Manchester, Oklahoma.
2: Really?
3: With an ear and tongue removed from the head, the heart removed from the chest, and the udder and tail removed from the body, all bloodless excisions, according to the Alfalfa County Sheriff's Office. And the Press Democrat in Santa Rosa, California, reported today that an odd geometric formation about 150 feet long and looking something like a detailed kind of dumbbell shape was found on a grassy hillside horse pasture east of Santa Rosa. The newspaper reports that the formation looks, quote, burned into the grass, unquote, overlooking Rincon Valley. The resident was awakened by a flash of light the night before he found this formation in his horse pasture, and I'm going to have more on these stories next week. But the big news tonight is the Friday, July 28th release of the Government Accounting Office's report to New Mexico Congressman Steve Schiff, detailing results of an investigation related to events surrounding that alleged crash of a flying saucer, as it was called back in some of the newspaper reports in July of 47, on a ranch near Corona, New Mexico, and the military's response to that crash. Congressman Schiff released a press release Friday, and it was entitled, quote, Schiff releases Roswell report, missing documents leave unanswered questions, unquote. Because he had difficulty getting answers about the alleged crash from the Department of Defense, Congressman Schiff asked the GAO to investigate last year. Now he says in his press release, quote, "The Government Accounting Office report states that the outgoing messages from Roswell Army Airfield for 1946 to 1949 were destroyed without proper authority," unquote. Schiff pointed out that these messages would have shown how military officials in Roswell were explaining to their superiors exactly what happened. Quote, "It is my understanding that these outgoing messages were permanent records which should never have been destroyed. The GAO could not identify who destroyed the messages or why," unquote. This afternoon, I talked with longtime Roswell investigator and nuclear physicist Stanton Friedman, who's been with us on Dreamland before, and he talked about the GAO release and Congressman Schiff's emphasis on the unauthorized destruction of Roswell-related documents in the 1940s. Now, Stanton Friedman.
2: Always good to have him on the show. Stanton Friedman, coming up next. In a moment. Any moment. Here he comes.
4: It certainly leaves a big hole in the notion that we've been able to check all the records. There isn't anything there that clearly the GAO was not able to look at those records.
3: Well, and that no one has been able to look at the records if they were all destroyed.
4: That's right. Yep. It's a quote from the report itself. Roswell Army Airfield outgoing messages from October 1946 through December 1949 were destroyed. The document disposition form did not properly indicate the authority under which the disposal action was taken.
3: So nobody knows who destroyed the records or what.
4: That's right.
3: No record of it whatsoever. That, to me, is one of the bigger questions of where did the, we'll call it the inner sanctum, the secret government, where did it begin to form, and how did it assume this kind of authority even that far back to the point of destroying records just almost at its own command without any record whatsoever?
4: Well, remember that we're dealing with immediate post-Manhattan Project time. The government had already long since established, especially in New Mexico, procedures for dealing with highly classified matters, and that, you know, we're lucky that there's even reference to records of some sort. On the Manhattan Project, Dr. Vannevar Bush, also involved in Majestic 12 and others, a zillion other things, noted in his oral history that that project, which in today's dollars would have cost about $20 billion, that during the life of that project, there were weekly meetings between, of him, Dr. General Leslie Groves, Dr. Conant, and Secretary of War Stimson. There were no secretary, no agenda, no minutes. There weren't any records.
3: Mm-hmm.
4: And they ran that huge project that way. So,
3: right, meaning that they were covering up almost as an inner sanctum government right from the beginning of the Manhattan Project.
4: Oh, yeah, no question about it. And Roosevelt trusted these people. Rightly so, I might add. I mean, there's never been any indication that there was any reason that he shouldn't have trusted them. He was busy with a little war to run, a big war to run, and we were getting kicked around at the early part of the war, especially when the Manhattan Project started. So it's understandable. What I'm saying is that you have to think in terms of a 1947
3: right
4: context.
3: Which they had a precedent for one of the most secret projects in U.S. history being totally covered up and run from the president's office. So continuing an alleged crashed disk and retrieval operation in the same manner would not be surprising.
4: No, especially in the same place. This was New Mexico. Los Alamos, Kirtland, Sandia, White Sands was, that's where the first atom bomb was tested. It was on the ground of White Sands. And I'll guarantee you, they didn't pass out notices to all the people in the neighborhood about the first atom bomb test. They put out a press release saying, unfortunately, an ammunition dump had blown up, but fortunately, nobody was injured.
3: Well, I have also read from your letter to Mr. Richard Davis, Director of the National Security Analysis Office, GAO, just quoting from you. You said, having been to 15 different document archives over the years, You raise this question. Was any special compartmented information above top secret reviewed for the GAO report? And you continued, it would appear that at the NSA, CIA, and FBI offices, the only material reviewed was related to FOIA, which is Freedom of Information Request, which almost by definition would not have been above top secret.
4: The FBI, they referred to the one memo that does mention clearly the crash stuff from Roswell and the balloon, possible balloon explanation, but they say nothing about a two-day later document, which has J. Edgar Hoover himself. The document came from the FBI. I don't think there's any question of its authenticity. J. Edgar Hoover saying we need access to recovered disks, because in the, and I can't tell whether it's SW or LA case, the Army wouldn't allow us access. Well, this is 2 days after the other memo about Roswell. Surely mention of recovered disk ought to be worth a look.
3: Right, and the date on the Hoover memo again was?
4: The 10th, I believe.
3: Of July.
4: Yes, and I would have thought that that memo would have been pursued.
3: The Hoovers, the FBI.
4: Well, I mean, the FBI, first of all, we're dealing with the head of the FBI.
3: Right.
4: For a lot of years. Second, we're dealing with an organization which has within its ranks people who are experts at handwriting analysis.
3: And the very fact that that memo would not have been followed up in this GAO request does automatically raise a red flag about other sensitive compartmentalized information being off the limits.
4: Yeah, it certainly doesn't. So, you know, I think the GAO is to be commended. I know they got a lot of strife from the outside. Some of the press was giving them a hard time. And the nasty, noisy negativists, of course, gave them a hard time for wasting time, money, effort, energy on such nonsense, you know. So I give them credit for that. I certainly give Congressman Schiff credit for having the guts to pursue it in the first place and to persist in the second place, and for taking the trouble in his press release to call attention to something that could just as easily have been buried. You know, he could have taken the viewpoint that, well, they didn't find any.
3: Instead, he red flags the fact that historic records for 2 years were destroyed and should not have been destroyed.
4: Yep, and so that.
3: And Art, given that sort of catch-22 about this situation, Congressman Schiff also discussed the government's 1947 weather balloon cover-up story in his July 28th press release. Referring to this current GAO investigation, Schiff said, quote, at least this effort caused the Air Force to acknowledge that the crash vehicle was no weather balloon. That explanation never fit the fact of high military security used at the time, unquote. However, the Air Force still persists with its September 1994 claim that what crashed on the Corona, New Mexico ranch was a classified Project Mogul, which was experimenting with a series of tethered balloons and equipment at about 45,000 feet above the Earth's surface in the troposphere, and they were trying to detect, according to a scientist I've talked to, pressure waves which might be traced to Soviet nuclear testing back in 1947. It's possible, Art, that in June to July that year, both balloons and flying disks from somewhere came down in New Mexico.
5: Well, you know, I'm tempted to react right away. The fact that 2 years of records are missing without proper authority for destruction, permanent records,
3: right,
5: is just too much. Everywhere,
3: yeah,
5: I turn, Linda, Washington investigations of all kinds, anything they don't want you to know, these days, it's erased,
3: yeah,
5: it's blank, or it's destroyed.
3: I know. It's not exactly the way we thought a democracy was supposed to work.
5: No, indeed not, but maybe there's the lesson of Richard Nixon and Watergate. Maybe,
3: right,
5: everybody paid attention.
3: Right. Well, were you able to get Congressman Schiff on the line yet?
5: No, I have not yet tried.
3: Okay.
5: We're going to do that at a break here.
3: Well, it'll be interesting, because if for example, with the Albuquerque Journal and any other newspapers in New Mexico did in fact take his press release and the GAO report, as I understand, and assert that this now was definitely proving that what came down in New Mexico was only, quote-unquote, a balloon of some sort, then I think that we still have the same problem today, that even the media is not understanding the complexity of this story, and that headlines are entrenching in the public's mind a kind of a cover-up story that persists, even if there were, and I'm sure there were, these scientific experiments. They don't explain the flying saucer crashed headline that was released by Roswell Army Air Force base itself.
2: Oh, they don't explain a lot. All right, Linda, give out your phone number very quickly. We're running short on time.
3: Okay. I always welcome to hear from people at my fax, Pennsylvania, and the zip code is 19006. And next week I will follow up on crop circles and this new mutilation material.
2: Excellent, excellent, Linda. And as always, thank you.
3: Well, and I hope you get Congressman Schiff.
2: Well, I hope so too. Thanks, Linda.
3: Right.
2: Take care, and we will make an attempt at that in a moment. GMX, what is GMX? It is very simply a modern 9799. Well, all right. As of yet, no luck with Congressman Schiff. His aide, and it's not his fault. I knew it would work out this way. His aide was supposed to pick up the telephone, transfer it to the congressman. His aide has a tape machine on, so we'll continue to work on that as the evening progresses. Richard Souter coming up. I want to remind everybody, if you want copies of the Roswell 5 photographs, we've got them. Either on a bulletin board service, which you can call at area code 702-727-1709, or you can get them, I'll tell you, we're up to deadline on the newsletter. 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It's $29.95 for a full year. And if you order now, you'll get the Roswell photographs. But that deadline quickly is approaching. 1-800-917-4278. And later in the program, we'll give you an address. For now, a break at the bottom of the hour, and Dreamland will be right back.

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5: Anger, hostility, and mental stress have long been linked to heart attacks. 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He reported to the American College of Cardiology that the task of making a short speech was stressful enough to cause ischemia in people who normally do not show it. 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Proud to be one of Peoria's three fine hospitals. I'm Lyle Dean.
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1: 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Then at 11, America's most listened to talk show host, Rush Limbaugh. At 2, tune in to hear The BQ View with Blanquita Cullum live from the nation's capital. 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
5: 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Now again, here's Art Bell.
8: Now again, I am here. We do not have Congressman Schiff. I certainly don't blame it on him. I blame it on his aide, who said, why, I can't give you his number, so I'll have to be in here to transfer the call. Well, naturally, he's not there to transfer the call. And so there is, as of yet, no Congressman Schiff. If perchance he should call, we will, with permission of Richard Sauter, and not otherwise, interrupt what we're doing and take a word or two from the congressman. Now, I've got an article here, just faxed to me. It is typical of what is appearing all over the nation now, with the exception of Roswell. This is from the Fresno Bee, and it's simply titled, Roswell Records from 47 Crash Missing. So headlining around the rest of the country would appear to be the fact that Congressman Schiff is saying, in essence, of course you found nothing. 2 years of records that would have given us what we want to know are missing. They were permanent records, they were not to be destroyed, and they were without authorization, as you heard Stanton Friedman say. So how they can conclude this means nothing except yet another cover-up is beyond me. And here's another fax that just came in on it. Dear Art, this sounds just like the Air Force statement released last summer stating that the recovered craft was a listening balloon, Project Mogul, they called it. I believe the records are in storage somewhere, and get so angry at some people in power who think we're so stupid as to actually believe this rubbish, and somebody else who asks, well then, if all of the records were destroyed, just exactly where did the information come from that said it was a surveillance balloon? That too is a damn good question, isn't it? Right now, to our main guest for the evening, he is Richard Sauter. He's been on before. He's got a brand new book out called Underground Bases and Tunnels, What is the Government Trying to Hide? And he's also making a few moves that I think you're going to find very interesting, and we're going to ask him a little bit about the earthquake cycle. He's actually a PhD, so technically he is Dr. Richard Sauter. And I guess perhaps we ought to see if we should be calling him that. Dr. Sauter, are you there?
9: I'm right here, Art.
8: You know, I never realized you were a PhD, and I've had your bios, and all this time I probably should have been calling you doctor.
9: There you go.
8: All right, Dr. Sauter. Before we get into the strict topic of underground tunnels and bases, we've had many times a fellow named Gordon Michael Scallion on. I presume you've heard him.
9: Sure.
8: Okay. There is a present series of quakes going on, and this relates to your work, in the 7.0 range that would appear, or better, the latest being in Chile at 11 o'clock Eastern Time. Gordon Michael Scallion predicts that such a series as is going on right now will culminate in California with a very large earthquake in the Palm Springs area. We could be on the verge of such an earthquake if all of this is correct. And I'm trying to get through to Gordon Michael Scallion, but I thought I would ask you what you think.
9: Well, I can tell you what I think. I understand and not a earth scientist. I don't have any type of degree in geology or
8: right.
9: a related field. Indeed, it does seem to be true that there has been an increasingly large number of earthquakes around the planet in recent years. And Gordon Michael Scallion may well be right. I don't know. I guess the proof will be in the pudding, and we'll all stand by, and if it goes bang one day in a big way, we'll say, uh-huh.
8: Yeah, the trouble
9: Scallion
8: is...
9: Scallion was right.
8: Yeah, that's right, but the proof would be in the rubble.
9: No doubt.
8: Yeah.
9: And I guess the thing to do would be to scramble and hope that you're on top of the pile of rubble and not on the
10: bottom.
9: I guarantee you I'm not going to make a move to Southern California anytime soon.
10: Underground bases and tunnels, what in the world got you interested in such a thing anyway?
9: Well, you know, it was a combination of factors, actually. I moved to New Mexico and several years ago. I'm now in Flagstaff, Arizona. But I moved there to study political science and pursue a PhD in poli-sci. When I arrived in New Mexico, I heard people, mostly in the ufology community, but not exclusively, talking about alleged underground tunnels here in the West and underground installations. Well, this was a pretty new topic to me. I hadn't heard much about this in the South. I was born and reared in the South and spent most of my life there. And so I perked up my ears. It was certainly a very curious topic. I was fascinated, but just inundated by my academic career. If anyone listening has looked into it. As I got down the road a few years and began researching my dissertation, my schedule had a little more flexibility, and I was able to begin doing some research looking into this question. And as I began to accumulate information, I realized indeed there was quite a bit of documentation on the open public record, by the way, that established a factual basis, at least in broad outline.
10: Well, isn't that just wonderful? Looks like we just lost our guest. Sorry about that. Occasionally it occurs. We just get a disconnect, and so we're going to have to get back hold of him. He is Richard Sauter. I will take this opportunity to take a break, and we'll get hold of him during the break. We just about covered his early academic career. In a moment, much more about underground bases and tunnels. The Trope 900 DL telephone is the best on the market, the best made. It's $179.95 and worth every single cent of it. It'll give you corded voice quality at a minimum of 2 blocks away. Now, I tell you, I can stand a mile away from my base unit. Of course, I'm out here in the middle of the desert. And get absolutely perfect communications every time. You may not get that, but you're going to get a lot more than a normal portable telephone. No more interference from neighbors, no more clicks, hums, buzzes. And all that baloney is gone with digital. It'll give you privacy. Now, is that important to you? A lot of people listen to cordless telephones these days. It's just about a hobby. Well, you'll never hear this one, not on any scanner made. 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Call Bob Crane in the morning and get one on the way. Stock is very low. The number is 1-800-522-8863. 1-800-522-8863. Many of you health-conscious folks know about antioxidants and their amazing health benefits. Vitamin C is probably the most famous of these. UCLA scientists found that antioxidant vitamin C can help avoid cancer, strokes, heart attacks, and increase life expectancy an average of 5 years. Well, now, there are new antioxidants on the market. Scientists say they're 20 times the power of vitamin C and 50 times the power of vitamin E, another antioxidant. They're called pycnogenols. Pycnogenols, the super antioxidants. 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Why? 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
8: All right. Well, I'll bet you, I'll just, you stupid phone company, they do that every now and then. It's like a reset, or maybe they decided they didn't like what we were talking about. Anyway, we got a quick disconnect. Let's take just a second out and expose the phone company's underground tunnels and bases. I bet they've got some, don't they, Richard?
9: Oh, they absolutely do, Art.
8: It's where they put secret installations to cut people talking about this kind of stuff off in the middle of a sentence.
9: It's enough to make you a little paranoid, isn't it?
8: Yeah.
9: Yeah, as a matter of fact, AT&T does have underground installations all across the country. Most of them in isolated rural areas. And actually, in my book, I give a location of three of them, one in New Jersey, one in Georgia, one in Kansas. There's another one here in New Mexico, which is just north of the little town of Queimado, which is out in Catron County, just a couple of miles north of Queimado.
8: And what is it you think they do in these?
9: Well, I can tell you what I've been told.
8: Really? You know, I was asking this in jest to get vengeance on them, but there's really something to it, huh?
9: It's absolutely true. The phone company has underground installation. Evidently, it dates back to the 1960s when they were concerned about the communication system being disabled by a nuclear strike because of electromagnetic pulse.
8: A lot of what we do that's underground uses that same reasoning, doesn't it?
9: A certain amount of it. Not all of it by any means, but some of it, particularly what the Defense Department is doing, or at least that is what one would gather from the documentation that has been put out for public consumption. The AT&T facilities, I understand, have living and survival headquarters. If what I've been told is true, it's a bit on the Spartan side.
8: Figures, if the rest of us fry, at least the phone company survives, huh?
9: Yeah, you know, that's ironic. I once was asked that in a talk, as if, well, Richard, you know, don't you want the phones to work in the event of a nuclear strike? And I said, well, I suppose, but isn't it awfully ironic that, you know, I would be dead and my phone would still be functioning? So what would be the point?
8: Of even leaving a message on your answering machine.
9: Yes, maybe God would answer in your absence, I don't know.
8: Yeah.
9: But sure, AT&T has these. I've been told of another one in some correspondence I received from one of the many people who've written me over the last few months. And by the way, I do appreciate those letters and cards. Some of them have come from your listeners, by the way.
8: That's good.
9: And after my first appearance on your show, I received a whole flood of mail, and some of it very interesting, by the way. I do appreciate it. I do read it, and I answer most of it. Some of it is on the crackpot side, I'll be truthful. And
8: well, there is an element of that in underground bases and tunnels. Now,
9: yes.
8: As a matter of fact, the beginning of your book really addresses that. The UFO community imagines or believes there to be a connection. How do you address that?
9: Well, I address it in the only way I know, which is to say that I don't know, and I can't prove the question one way or the other. What I can demonstrate, and what I have demonstrated at length and in great detail, is that there are many underground installations, including, from what my research has been able to divulge, a good number of them secret or classified, their locations unknown, the agencies that operate them are unknown, how they were built, and to what purpose exactly they're put also remain unknown. So I'm willing to entertain the possibility that some of these more unusual stories that you will hear when you read the UFO literature, and God knows I've read my my own fair amount of it, some of these stories may have a kernel of truth in them. On the other hand, knowing more about what goes on underground, it's hard to say one way or the other. Now, I have talked with a number of people now who have alleged to have been abducted and taken to underground facilities. They may be telling the truth about being abducted and being taken to underground facilities. Now, whether or not they were abducted by these alleged extraterrestrials or aliens, be they of the reptilian, human, or little gray persuasion, is another story. I know that there are many techniques of mind control, some of them which your average...
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1: Of the antenna arrays, and it's incredible, absolutely incredible. HARP is getting ready to go. It has two stated scientific objectives that I am aware of. One is to irradiate the ionosphere for a really an unstated purpose, perhaps to see if they can actually affect the ionosphere with tremendous amounts of radiation. That's one. Two is to look for previously unmapped or unknown or secret, take your choice, underground tunnels and or bases. In other words, to focus in on the Earth. Is that your understanding?
2: Yes, as a matter of fact, I am, and there's a third purpose which I'll briefly touch on too, but I'm holding a little clipping here from Aviation Week and Space Technology, the September 26, 1994 issue. On page 11, they had a little one-paragraph entry with the heading of Weird Science. And it deals with precisely this, Project HARP, and they say that it would provide Earth-penetrating tomography over most of the Northern Hemisphere. Such a capability would permit the detection and precise location of tunnels, shelters, and underground hardened military facilities. So here's a verification from a very mainstream establishment journal that indeed that is exactly one of the purposes. Mm-hmm. Now, I want to come back to that in a minute, but I want to touch on the third purpose, which I have heard discussed and bandied about in some other circles, which appears to be in the process of charging up the ionosphere with this incredible amount of radio frequency electromagnetic energy. The intent seems to be to repel a layer of radioactively charged particles that is slowly settling closer and closer to the Earth's surface.
1: Really?
2: This layer, as I understand it, occurred in the 1950s and 1960s when there was high-altitude nuclear testing by the United States. In particular, I'm not sure if the Soviets did.
1: You're saying that you're really saying they're trying to repair something they essentially broke?
2: I think so. I think this may be one of the unstated objectives. The other objectives, I believe, are real as well.
1: Before we get to those, suppose this were to continue, and this layer that you're talking about, which I don't understand.
2: I don't either. I don't have an advanced degree in the hard sciences. I'm a social scientist.
1: So there's no way to know for you to comment on what would occur should this layer not be repaired or continue to fall.
2: Well, I know that radioactive isotopes, especially long-lived variety, are very poisonous, and you wouldn't want them in your immediate environment. So, if indeed this is the case, and there is a layer of some sort or a band of some sort of highly radioactive particles, which were put there 20 or 30 years ago by the high-altitude nuclear explosion set off by the Pentagon. And if that's slowly coming closer to the Earth's surface, where it could circulate in the atmosphere and conceivably be breathed by us and get into our drinking water and into the plants that we consume for food, then that could be a major public health crisis.
1: It absolutely would be, and you are the first one I have ever heard mention this as one of the
2: most important
1: objectives.
2: I have heard this mentioned in the alternative press, and if it's true, then that's a very serious situation. It bears looking into.
1: Richard, I'm getting to the point, frankly, where I doubt a very great deal of what the government says on all of these topics.
2: Let me tell you something. As I said, I'm a social scientist. I have a bachelor's degree in sociology, a master's in Latin American studies, and a PhD in political science. I took a research methods seminar at the University of Florida when I was doing my master's degree, and in the middle of a discussion one day, one of my fellow graduate students expressed dismay.

0: at a certain United States government project which had involved, I think a fair amount of deception and fraud. And the professor stopped the class. Everything was so silent you could hear a pin drop. And he says, don't ever forget that governments lie. United States government is a government, and it lied too.
1: I mean, there simply is no question about it. Going back, it seems, as far as 1947, I don't for one second buy this whole Roswell business. I mean, it is an insult for them to come out and say, well, no, the story essentially sticks, the balloon story, well, because these permanent, not-to-be-destroyed records covering two full...
0: Benjamin Franklin, after the convention that wrote the United States Constitution adjourned, he came out and there was a woman, if I remember the story correctly, who asked him and some of the other delegates how it went. And he said something in effect of, well, madam, we've just given you a republic, if you can keep it.
1: Well, that's right, and so that is correct. Governments,
0: one of the things I address in my book in the first few pages, by the way, is from the standpoint of the extreme secrecy. And I might remind the audience that researching this book was not easy. I hope it's easy to read. That was my intent. The work behind it was by no means always so easy. But one of the things I say is this type of secrecy, especially coming from the military, in the case of Roswell, in the case of the underground installations, which are very real, by the way, and which are all over the country, does not inspire confidence. And in fact, I know from my studies in Latin American politics that it is just this climate of secrecy and official arrogance which is often associated with a trend towards military rule.
1: All right. On that note, Richard, we also have to be brief because
0: we'll come back to this question.
1: All right, good. We'll come back to it. Indeed, we will. And more right after the news. This is Dreamland.

0: bases and tunnels. We'll get back to that in just a moment. A lot of you have no idea that a bill has been introduced in the U.S. Senate that would get rid of the existing money we've got. Actually get rid of it. Substitute a new multicolored money. And would make two forms of money. One you use inside the country, another outside the country. Now, two-tiered money systems generally are created by governments. 2 years old. So yes, I was involved. It was a kiddie story. Back now to Dr. Richard Sauter. Dr. Sauter, are you there? I got a call saying that one more word about the AT&T secret bases and tunnels and the entire show was going to go off. So I guess we can't talk about that anymore. Just kidding.
1: You must be.
0: Yeah, just kidding.
1: You know, I would like to follow up with this Project Heart information we were discussing before the break.
0: All right. May I ask one question relates to it? Doctor, if they're not... In other words, I don't know how far into the earth they can look, but obviously at the higher levels of government, we know already where the tunnels are that we have dug. We know where the bases are underground that we have created. So, therefore, what are we looking for?
1: Well, I would like to address that. First of all, I think the important thing to remember is that the government, the federal government we have, is not monolithic. I have heard it described by one observer as the most complex human institution ever devised.
0: Mm.
1: For that reason, I don't rule out, for example, the possibility that given the extreme compartmentalization and the extreme degree of secrecy for covert projects in the military, the intelligence agencies, and the military-industrial complex, that there may be agencies, organizations, corporations who may have made or be making their own tunnels, shelters, or underground facilities that they may, with some degree of success, have kept secret from others.
0: Mm-hmm.
1: Now, this would then bring up the problem of detection. If you had a suspicion that your rival agency, even within the Pentagon, may have one or two or more secret facilities, the locations and functions of which they're disguising from you, you might have a motive to find them out. Now, if I understand, the Air Force and the Army are the agencies behind the Project Heart. Is that correct?
0: That's my understanding, yes.
1: Okay. This leaves the Navy conspicuously out of the equation. Why? Presumably the Navy might have some interest in this information as well. I have heard the scuttlebutt is that you will hear in the corridors at New Age and UFO conventions and other places that the Navy is actually a very major player in the UFO field and also in the underground excavation and construction business, albeit they keep a very low profile and are not identified in the public eye with such activities. If there's any truth at all to that, then it may be that the Air Force and the Army feels that the Navy has a secret or two that it is keeping from them that they would like to find out. See, I don't make the assumption at all when I read this that the Project HARP's tunnel and underground installation locating capability is designed exclusively to detect such facilities or installations in places like Russia or Korea, North Korea or China, for example. Though I'm sure those places are locations where the Navy and the Air Force will look very carefully.
0: Well, I can imagine they would want to know about such things, and that would make such a project understandable.
1: Well, of course.
0: One other aspect of this that I really want to ask about.
1: Yes.
0: I know everybody's going to sigh, but to me, Richard, the weather has seemed odd to the point of And I know we have very short mortal lives, and we get a very short look at we don't see the larger scheme, but it's too hot. It's just too hot in too many parts of the country. Weather patterns seem to have changed. Could HARP have any effect on the weather?
1: I'm pretty sure it could. As I understand it, from what I've read in the alternative press, including some of the information that's come out through PACE, for example, the Planetary Association for Clean Energy out of Ottawa, Canada. Dr. McCloskey is the director of that, and by the way, would be an excellent guest for this show. Through my readings in PACE and other alternative media outlets, it seems to me that indeed HARP has the capability to physically lift through electrically charging huge areas of the atmosphere, physically lift vast areas of the atmosphere. Now, that is certainly going to change the circulation of winds, for example, in the upper atmosphere, which manifestly does influence the climate. So I'm inclined to say that with my own informed lay reading, that it is every likelihood of altering the climate.
0: All right. Well, you wouldn't, it seems to me, intentionally try and screw up the climate.
1: I don't know what we're dealing with.
0: But
1: here,
0: what about the possibility that they recognize that there is something wrong with the weather, as you suggested there was with this magnetic portion of the atmosphere?
1: Yeah.
0: And that there is an attempt to fix it?
1: Maybe so. And if that's the case, I hope it works. But, it's been said that once Pandora's box is open, it's very hard.
0: Who somehow or another profit from the continuing mystery. What about that, Richard?
1: Oh, I can now divulge the absolute truth of this. In my previous lifetime, when I was -7 years old, I went to Roswell and ate the record.
0: I see.
1: I think that's preposterous. Clearly, I assume Linda Howe was either a small child at the time also or not born.
0: Yes,
1: I think
0: she's
1: about my age. I'm 40 years old.
0: Uh-huh. And to even propose that records in 1947 were destroyed by somebody for future profit of something that had not yet even begun to germinate an interest in UFOs is also preposterous.
1: Yes, well, I think the writer of the facts displays a refreshing naivete in thinking that people like Art Bell, as powerful as you are, Art, would have access to secret files in the Pentagon and would be able to go in and willy-nilly wipe out entire years full of files. I'm impressed.
0: Richard, I can't even get Congressman Schiff on the phone. What are you talking about? I'm not powerful. But I am endlessly curious, and I would like to take some calls from people. They've got a lot of questions about underground, and by the way, everybody, you're welcome to fax those questions into. So let's pause for a second here, and we'll come to the phone when we go back. When we come back, if you would like to fax me, it's area code 702-727-8499, 8499. If you would like to call, the only number not mentioned is the East of the Rockies line. That's 1-800-825-5033. Back in a moment. We all know that information is what it's all about, and for those of you who like looking over the edge, well, I've got some really hot news for you. It's called UFO Facts World Report, and it's a hot monthly newsletter packed with... 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That's all they do. They grow miniature carnations, and they ship them directly from the flower farm to you. Now, what that means is you get a lot of flowers, zillions and zillions of flowers. 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The number to call 24 hours a day, including now, is 1-800-562-6438. 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Back now to Richard Sauter. Richard?
1: Yes, sir.
0: You there?
1: Yeah,
0: let's take a start interspersing a few phone calls in here, okay?
1: Sounds good. Before we do that, why don't I give people the 800 number where they can order my book?
0: Sure.
1: The title of my book is Underground Bases and Tunnels. What is the government trying to hide? You may refer to it as Underground Bases and Tunnels. The number is 1-800-497-6646. That's 1-800-497-6646.
0: And it might be added, there are 50 pages of photographs and illustrations in the book.
1: I have a lot of illustrations, diagrams, photos that you will find absolutely fascinating, I guarantee you. And I think in the next edition of the book, I will have even more. I also have plenty of footnotes and documentation in the back of the book for those who want to delve more deeply into this and follow the paper trail for themselves. There is one to be followed and to be delved into, and the documentation I provide will start you on your way.
0: All right, to the phones. East of the Rockies, you're on the air with Richard Sauter. Doctor, hi.
2: Yes, doctor.
0: Where are you, ma'am, by the way?
2: I'm in Albuquerque.
0: Oh, Albuquerque.
2: Yes.
0: Home of Congressman, missing Congressman Schiff.
2: Yeah.
0: might we ask before you launch your question, how is your Albuquerque newspaper handling this?
2: Well, I didn't see the paper today because I wasn't here, so I don't know.
0: All right, fair answer. Anyway, your question.
2: A few years ago, back in the 70s, I read a book called The Hollow Earth.
1: Yes.
2: And I was wondering, are you familiar with that? And if that might have anything to do, you're talking about underground bases and things, if maybe they're trying to find out information about that.
0: All right, thank you.
1: Sure, the Hollow Earth theory has been around for many years. It's had many different proponents and a number of different formulations. Essentially, it holds that the Earth is hollow, that there is an outer shell of maybe several hundred miles or maybe a couple thousand miles of thickness, and that inside there is another habitable realm, much as we know on the surface, which with some kind of internal sun. On the face of it, it seems like a nice bit of science fiction. I don't presume to know the truth of this matter, not having ever been inside the Earth and not knowing anyone who has.
0: Nevertheless,
1: I like it out of hand, but there's no way that I can prove or disprove such a notion.
0: I like the part about the underground sun. I'd not heard that one before.
1: Oh, sure. If you look into the Hollow Earth literature to any extent, you'll run across that idea. Now, as to whether the underground construction activity of the federal government and other organizations is related to trying to find this Hollow Earth or find out about it, I don't know. I have heard and been told that some of this underground excavation and tunneling is designed to find, detect, explore other tunnel systems and other underground installations made by previous technological civilizations on the Earth many thousands of years before this present technological civilization, which according to these stories is not the first technological civilization, having been preceded by others, which we now give the names such as Atlantis and Lemuria.
0: All right, I've got a dumb question for you.
1: Sure.
0: What would happen, well, I guess it's a two-parter. First of all, what is the deepest tunnel going down, hole, I guess you'd call it, that anybody has, that you're aware of, dug?
1: Well, the mining industry, for example, in South Africa, their gold mines as much as 3 miles underground.
0: 3 miles?
1: Yeah.
0: And that's still not very far, is it?
1: Well, it's pretty far if you're down there.
0: Well, it is, but I mean in terms of
1: in terms of a hollow earth, no.
0: Yeah.
1: Oh, in terms of a hollow earth, it is certainly nowhere near 1 or 2 or 3 or 4 thousand miles.
0: Oh,
1: and
0: the
1: when
0: diameter.
1: You think about the earth's diameter being, I think, somewhere in the neighborhood of 7,000, 7,500 miles.
0: Mm-hmm.
1: 3 miles is barely scratching the surface.
0: What happens when you get down 3 miles? Are there any changes that are notable?
1: It gets hotter, but again, that depends on the local geology. If you're in a volcanically active area, it's going to get hotter sooner as you approach an area where there's magma, for example.
0: My understanding
1: is because of the pressure of the overburden, the rock and soil, that it tends to be hot.
0: Hot. There's been a recent theory. Scientists speculated that the Earth did not have a magma core, but rather was actually solid cold iron, roughly.
1: You know, I would be willing to concede that. I have read some people's theories which say that magma really does stay closer to the surface, and that much as what you just said, the Earth is not molten in the center, but is hotter towards the surface, and that its composition and the thermal characteristics change as one goes through the various strata and layers. I don't presume to know, and I don't know anyone who has, so to speak, taking a dive straight through the Earth.
0: Do we have available to us technology that would allow us to literally burrow into the Earth, or bore into the Earth, but maybe lasers, maybe some sort of burrowing machine of some sort? Would there be a way, in essence, to start down and just keep going?
1: Sure.
0: Oh, really?
1: You could do that with the nuclear tunnel boring technology that was developed at least in concept at Los Alamos in the 1970s.
0: Wow.
1: One of it essentially involves a tunnel boring device which is powered internally by a nuclear reactor, which provides the heat for the device to melt its way through the rock and soil.
0: At about what rate?
1: Well, you know, I don't know precisely. The figure that I saw cited in the literature that I've examined would lead me to believe that it would be at a rate of about 300 feet per day. But the beauty of this thing is you could just set this puppy to working and point it straight down, and it would go and go and go and go and go.
0: Why hasn't somebody done it?
1: Maybe they have.
0: Oh, that's a good point. Maybe they have.
1: The rumor that you will hear, again, on the fringes of ufology, and which has been whispered to me in strictest confidence on the condition...
0: Wait a minute, Richard. Hold it. I know good hooks when I hear them.
1: Exactly.
0: Stay right there. We're at the bottom of the hour. We'll be back. A rumor whispered to him in the strictest confidence. Coming up next, right here on this radio station, you're listening to Dreamland from the High Desert. I'm Art Bell. Don't move.

0: issues and ideals, conversation and controversy.
1: They just recently found out. I just told my mom, so she was shocked, very shocked.
2: I think parents have a big influence on whether or not their children smoke, because even if the parent says that they don't agree with it, it really doesn't hold a lot of water. I mean, you can say, I don't agree with you smoking, but when you light up 5 minutes later, it doesn't hold a lot of water.
3: 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If you think you're old enough to start, you're smart enough to stop. 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

0: 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Please do not call.
1: From the Kingdom of Nye, we continue with your calls on Dreamland with Art Bell. 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Or the wildcard line at area code 702-727-1295. 727-1295 in the 702 area code. Now again, here's Art Bell.
2: All right, the only
3: kind of information that there is that there are in reality some of these nuclear-powered tunneling machines in use and at work making tunnels here and there. Now, this is the kind of extremely soft information which I have been very careful to keep out of my book, Underground Bases and Tunnels. I am not very fond of this kind of information, which, by the way, is the UFO field is right.
2: This may not have anything to do with UFOs. It may be our very own government. That government we just spent talking a while ago about that might not tell us the whole story.
3: Exactly. And in fact, there was an excellent two-part series of articles entitled The Web of Darkness in Perceptions Magazine by Richard Boylan. Is based out of California, about the secret government, the shadow government.
2: Yeah.
3: He went into detail, and it was interesting to me, as someone with a PhD in political science, that he listed agencies of the federal government that I had never heard about and didn't have the slightest idea existed. Some of the more obvious ones would be the CIA, National Security Agency, the FBI, IRS, FEMA, which is the Federal Emergency Management Agency, the Federal Reserve, NASA, the Military Intelligence Agencies, the National Reconnaissance Office, and others. There are dozens of them, and in the aggregate, they do make up our shadow government or secret government, which does not play by the rules, by the checks and balances that were so carefully set out by the Founding Fathers in the U.S. Constitution. Sad to say, that is the state of affairs in which we find ourselves in 1995.
2: All right, to the phones. You're on the air, and I understand you wish to remain anonymous, but tell us at least where you're calling from, please.
4: From Florida.
2: Florida, all right.
4: I'm there this weekend, and I'm almost afraid to say any more, except that I have three close relatives who were rather high officials with American Telephone Telegraph, worked in a thing called the Filter Center in the Long Lines division of AT&T. One was in construction, one was in personnel, and one was in technology.
2: Mm-hmm.
4: Two of them individually have explained to me in the past that there was a lot of underground construction, that all military communications during World War II went through the Filter Center. Nebraska, Iowa, and Illinois mostly was where the centers were. And that after World War II, other exotic things went through this filter center until the FTS, or the Federal Telephone Service, was built up more. There's quite a bit more to it, but individually, two of them also confirmed that there were some wild things going on at Roswell, but it was some years later. And that's about all I can say about it at this point. But there is construction that was done, was underground, quite a ways underground, a lot of communication underground.
2: Interesting. Inside information. We appreciate what you told
4: us,
2: sir. Thank you.
3: Thank you.
2: Especially anything about the phone company.
3: You know, I would say I was in Denver, Denver area last week, and one of the facilities I mention in my book as a possible location for an underground installation is Table Mountain, which is just north of Boulder, about 10 or 15 miles off of Route 36.
2: Mm-hmm.
3: If you're from the Denver-Boulder area, you may know what I'm referring to. This show airs in that area, doesn't it, Art?
2: Oh, yes.
3: Okay. This mountain, which in New Mexico and Arizona would be called more of a mesa, I believe, it's a very flat, low, long, flat hill, is run by the Commerce Department. And once you approach it and get off of Route 36, there's a sign which very prominently at the top says, Commerce Department. And then it says under that in small letters, National Oceanographic and Atmospheric Administration, National Telecommunications Research Institute, and also has a reference to some kind of gravity observation or gravity research, all under the auspices of the Commerce Department. And there's an antenna field on top of this mesa or Table Mountain, and if you drive around on the backside, and there is a periphery, a dirt road that runs all around the periphery. On the backside, there are two huge microwave dishes, very, very large. One pointed straight up, evidently to a geostationary satellite.
2: Correct.
3: And the other pointed, which seems to be due east. So evidently there is a electronic link from...
2: Wait a minute, hold it, Richard. A geostationary satellite, by its very nature, has to be over the equator.
3: Well, I don't know where the hell this is pointing.
2: Okay, well, that is, so then that's quite a mystery, because you see...
3: It's pointing straight up.
2: That's not pointed at any geostationary satellite, then.
3: Well, then, thank you for correcting me. Well, then I guess the question is, what is it pointing at?
2: That's a damn good question.
3: It is pointing straight up.
2: Damn good
3: question. The other antenna is pointing due east. It is a very large dish, boy, I don't know. It's probably easily 60 feet across. A very, very large one. My guess is there's something underground there. In any event, that is all run by the Commerce Department. So maybe you ought to have Ron Brown on the show for Alameda Avenue, and it is between the two. And there is an underground facility there. When you drive around, you'll even notice the odd air vent or exhaust stack coming out from underground if you look closely through the fence, as well as some large conspicuous antennas of various kinds. So yes, there's more underground in Colorado than the NORAD center at Cheyenne Mountain.
2: Okay, I want to move you on to another fascinating topic.
3: Sure.
2: Richard, if you could go into a volcano,
3: right,
2: and begin just going down like Pat Boone toward the center of wherever you were headed.
3: Right.
2: How far could you probably go? I mean, how deep do volcanoes go when they're inactive? What possibilities are there for descent? They had this little robot they tried to descend into one recently, and it tripped and fell, couldn't get up, and they had to rescue it. It's a good line of discussion. What about volcanoes?
3: You know, you're asking the wrong man. As I said, I don't really have any substantial expertise in earth sciences, and I don't have a formal academic background, so I'm afraid I'll have to pass on that one.
2: Okay. One would imagine them as possible ways, though, of reaching a deep underground location.
3: Well, I will say this. In an area where you have extinct volcanoes, you would certainly have lava tubes that would have had all of the lava evacuated out of them as the volcano ceased erupting.
2: Precisely.
3: Because in New Mexico, for example, we have those types of tubes, and also other areas here in the West where you have the empty tubes. After the magma stops flowing, the tubes empty out, and so you do have these passageways. That there is no question about whatever, and they are associated with extinct volcanoes.
2: All right, well,
3: the only question is how deep they go, and I can't answer that.
2: Well, all right, well, then let me back up a little bit. We were talking about boring directly down into the ground. Now,
3: right.
2: Scientists have a lot of natural curiosity, and politicians have lots of paranoia.
3: Right.
2: And we went through the Cold War. It just seems to me that if there's a way to burrow down with nuclear technology, that either we've done it or they're neglectful for not having tried, one of the two.
3: Yeah.
2: So, you agree with that?
3: My best guess would be that there could easily be these nuclear-powered tunneling machines that are being secretly employed. However, I cannot document that.
2: I know, Richard, it's on the edge, but I mean, what about all these reports of hum in Taos, here in the valley? I think we talked about it last time. A lot of people I know a guy who sank a porch, I think I told you this story, and it hummed so badly he had to tear the damn thing down.
3: Yeah. There's an anecdote in Whitley Strieber's latest book, which is entitled Breakthrough, which is fascinating, by the way. I recommend it to the audience. You should check it out. and a friend were sitting in his family's cabin in upstate New York one afternoon or morning a number of years ago, and suddenly blood started pouring out of his friend's forehead. Actually, the forehead was bleeding through the pores. Very unusual. I actually spoke with Whitley about this incident on the phone. Actually, he mentioned it to me in the course of very graciously consenting to provide a blurb for the cover of the second printing of my book. And I'm inclined to believe that that could easily be due to his friend being in the path of an ultrasonic beam, perhaps being employed for a subterranean excavation in the near vicinity of where Whitley Strieber was living at the time. I do, in my book, indicate that the Defense Nuclear Agency targeted upstate New York as one of the areas where they wanted to build very deep underground military installations back in the 1970s. And they may have done it. One of the technologies which has been explored by the military-industrial complex over the last quarter century for boring tunnels underground is precisely using ultrasound to pulverize the rock. Of course, if ultrasound or pulverized rock, it could fairly easily rupture a capillary membrane as well.
2: Absolutely. All right, back to the lines, and the first-time caller line, you're on the air with Dr. Richard Sauter. Hi. Hello there.
5: Yeah, Art.
2: Yes.
5: Listen, you guys are talking about subjects here, and as the government, you're opening the field up, and as the government hears you, they're going to constantly be watching and hearing you guys.
2: So who cares?
5: Well,
3: you ever heard something called the First Amendment?
5: You don't want people to hear about what's going on, because if you spill the beans, there's going to be a big thing here.
2: Well, so who cares? I mean, if, as Richard just pointed out, there is this thing called the First Amendment, and we can talk about and explore areas, and will on this program, exactly like this. If some beans get spilled, then too bad.
5: Because I've been affiliated with the military, and I tell you right now,
2: All right.
5: When you start getting too close to information, then all of a sudden people get nervous.
2: All right, well, thank you. I don't know, does that sound like a warning to you, Richard?
3: I don't know, but, for his edification, if he's in the military, then he took an oath to uphold and defend the Constitution against all enemies, domestic and foreign. And let me just read you one sentence from that Constitution with which this gentleman and every other person affiliated with the military has sworn to uphold. Congress shall make no law respecting an establishment of religion or prohibiting the free exercise thereof, or abridging the freedom of speech or of the press or the right of the people peaceably to assemble and to petition the government for redress of grievances. And if he or others in the military do not believe in this article, then they ought to disavow their oath and leave that institution.
2: Well, I'd like to add, too, that also applies to the phone company. We'll be right back. You don't have to put up with it. Well, I know a lot of you do, but you don't have to. What am I talking about? Hard, foul water. 1-800-2-back to Dr. Sauter. Doctor, are you there?
3: I'm right here, Art.
2: All right, let's try and pay a lot of attention to the phones, if we can.
3: Before we do that, why don't I give out the 800 number so people can order the book.
2: All right, go ahead.
3: It's to order a copy of Underground Bases and Tunnels, 1-800-497-6646. That's 1-800-497-6646, and we'll try to get that in again before the hour's over.
2: How
3: I might
2: much?
3: Also add, Art,
2: wait a minute,
3: have,
2: doctor, how much?
3: Well, it sells for $13.95 plus the shipping and handling charge.
2: All right.
3: The I might also add that since the last time I was on your show, I've relocated from the Albuquerque area to northern Arizona, and for those who would like to write to me with information, I'd be glad to hear from you. You may do that by writing to Richard Sauter, S-A-U-D-E-R, 1109 South Plaza Way, Suite 173, Flagstaff, Arizona, 86001. That's Richard Sauter, 1109 South Plaza Way,
6: Suite 173, Flagstaff, Arizona, 86001. And if you don't mind, Art, we get that address on once more before we close the hour, and that way people can contact
2: me. All right, good. I'm sure they will want to. East of the Rockies, you're on the air with Dr. Sauter. Hi.
7: Hello.
2: Where are you, sir?
7: I'm in Ohio.
2: All right.
7: The question I had was, and this may be a question that you covered earlier in the show and I didn't catch. On a TV show I saw on NBC, they had an abductee on there, and he was taken to an underground base, and some information that he got while the abductee was down there is that the aliens and the military were both getting ready for something, but he did not know what that something was. Could you shed any light on that?
2: Dr. Sauter?
3: Well, you know, there are an increasing number of these stories filtering out now of people reportedly being abducted and taken to underground installations. The story seems to have three basic forms in which it appears. In one type of scenario, a person is abducted by special United States military forces and taken underground, and the only being that they see appear to be terrestrial humans working for the United States military. In another formulation, the only beings that they see from beginning to end are the little grays and or the reptilians. And in yet a third formulation, in a third form, they interact with both seeming terrestrial humans in the employ of or members of the United States military, and they also see a variety of extraterrestrial alien beings, including little grays and or reptilians and or extraterrestrial humans. Now, what you have just related about this coming, whatever it is that the aliens and military are getting ready for, I can't say anything about because I don't know what it might be. I can't even prove to you that there are aliens.
2: Have you heard any of the same rumors or vibrations?
3: Oh, sure. I mean, you can even pick this up in Raymond Fowler's books, or the one I'm thinking of, one in particular called The Watchers, where the aliens that this woman, Betty Andreasen, interacts with, intimate that the Earth is fast approaching some sort of great period of crisis and cataclysm, and it seems that biological life may not be viable, and so they are in the process of collecting representative samples.
2: All right, that will bring us to another subject, but again, I want to lay on the phones heavily. East of the Rockies, you're on the air with Dr. Sauter. Hi.
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2: Hold it. We're going to have to start all over again. We have one fixed, fast rule, Owen, and it is that we don't allow you to give your last name on the air. So let's begin again and just say this is Owen from where in Minnesota?
9: Oh, Marshall's my middle name, so don't worry about it.
2: All right.
9: From Princeton, Minnesota, home of Connie Miskey, the best darn radio talk show host in the Twin Cities.
2: There you are.
9: Okay. I want to know about if the Navy's involved in this. There must be a series of underwater lakes and streams. Is that true?
3: A series of underwater lakes and streams.
2: Of course there is. I live in the desert. If it wasn't for underground water, sir, I couldn't live here.
9: Well, I mean...
2: I mean, serious.
9: Is it as diverse as it sounds? I mean, is it...
2: Well, that's a good question, I suppose. Is it as diverse as it sounds? In other words... Is the underground rife with large bodies of moving water?
3: You know, I can't answer that. I will tell you what I have been told, including by a couple of, one ex-Navy personnel, that there are, on both coasts of the United States, underwater submarine bases such that submarines can enter the inland area underwater, and then once they're inland, surface in underground facilities that are
6: immediately adjacent to the coastal areas. Now,
2: yeah, that sure would make sense.
6: This is something that we've seen in science fiction and James Bond-type movies and TV programs over the years, and I think it exists. In fact, I had one gentleman call me when I did another talk show a couple of 3 months ago and say that Whittier, Alaska is one such place. I have never been to Whittier, Alaska, so I can't speak to the truth of that, but yeah, it does seem feasible.
2: All right, this is one that I'm going to throw at you, Doctor, and it concerns what I have dubbed the quickening.
6: Yeah.
2: There is, whether you want to talk about the weather, geologic activity, sociological activity, crime, jitteriness, there's sort of a building anticipatory crescendo headed toward something and speeding up, and I don't know what else to call it, so I've called it the quickening.
6: Well, let me say that there may be a biological basis for this, and we may be sensing what is actually happening on a molecular and cellular level in our bodies. I'll give you an example of what I mean. There was a little news item that appeared in the Albuquerque, New Mexico paper a couple of weeks ago indicating that biological research teams that have gone into the vicinity of Chernobyl in Russia, where the nuclear disaster occurred back in the 1980s,
2: mm-hmm.
6: have discovered that the mice there have mutated so quickly under the pressure or the impact of the extreme radioactive contamination of their environment,
2: yeah.
6: that the native rice mice in the Chernobyl region have had such a great change in their DNA that their DNA is now different from other related species of mice. It's so much different that it varies from the DNA of related species of mice more than the DNA of mice differs from the DNA of rats.
2: Wow.
6: That's in 10 years.
2: So
6: I would assume that if radioactivity can have that kind of influence on the genetic code of mice, that the pervasive radioactivity is having an effect on human DNA as well.
2: Would that... you're probably going to tell me I'm talking to the wrong person, but it seems to me such a change in our DNA would speed up and pervert the process of evolution.
6: It could have all kinds of changes.
2: In other words, we could end up with all sorts of little monstrous creatures that we did not want.
6: Well, I think that I will reiterate, as I mentioned earlier in the program, I think that with nuclear technology, that we have opened Pandora's box willy-nilly, and like it or not, we are now dealing with the consequence.
2: Mm-hmm.
6: And will be.
2: Do you personally believe the consequences are adding up to something catastrophic down line?
6: Could be between the nuclear contamination and agrochemical contamination, by the way, which is equally as pervasive. Some of the agrochemicals are extremely long-lived, very powerful, and by the way, have a profound impact on our biochemistry. And I think between radioactive contamination and chemical contamination in the environment from dioxins and agrochemicals and a whole witch's brew of organic chemicals that have been developed for the most part in the 20th century and which are widely used now all over the world, that we are surely undergoing a period of great change, which is maybe not so apparent to us because we're living in the middle of it.
2: Doctor,
6: yes.
2: Hold on just one moment. I would just like to tag that as we go into a break here with a very shocking figure that came out about, it was about a half a year ago, and that is that since World War II, and you all bear this in mind based on what the doctor said, since World War II, the statistics for cancer for men, non-smoking related incidences of cancer have gone up 300%. Repeat, 300 8%. This is non-smoking related cancer. Now, gee, what do you think might be causing that? North American Trading has done a very wise thing. You see, not very long ago, we... 99. Now, be sure, we apparently have a lot of researchers that listen to this program because we've got some questions from researchers for our guest, Dr. Sauter, coming up in just one moment. GMX is quite simply, it's hard to beat that. Call them now at 1-800-4060-GMX. 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And the following comes from Mark Davenport, who, of course, is himself a researcher. And he said, Art, here's a photo of those radio telescopes near Boulder, Colorado. I took it myself, Mark Davenport, and here it is. And by God, they are aimed straight up. Now, I know something about geosynchronous satellites. They are above the equator. They require from the Boulder area something in the area of 38 to 40 degrees of angle to look geosynchronous. What they could possibly be looking at that would be straight up beats me. But I'll tell you this, it's not a geosynchronous satellite. There's no question about that. So there you have that. And we've got a couple of other very relevant questions. One is from John Rhodes, himself a researcher and a previous guest on Dreamland. Art, please ask Richard about the use of gravity anomaly maps in determining the location of underground facilities. I've used them in my own research and found them invaluable. Hi to Richard. What do you think?
3: Sure. I think you have to use what works. And looking for geophysical anomalies is certainly one way you can approach this. I have not to this point, being a social scientist, have taken a slightly different tack in my research. Social scientists are very prone to just going right to the government documents and looking for information by training and by inclination. That's what we do, and that's what I did. And I dug up quite a lot, as it turned out. I by no means wish to say that this is the only way to approach the issue. There's more than one way to skin a cat.
2: There's more than one way to skin a researcher, too, and if a congressman cannot get to the bottom of what happened at Roswell, I wonder, you say you've obtained a lot of information from the government. They must send it out by accident because...
3: It is. I haven't gotten the juicy stuff, believe me. I've gotten the leavings that someone in their divine wisdom determined that the great unwashed masses could get their focus their eyeballs on if they ever got around to ungluing themselves from the O.J. Simpson trial and actually going to a library and reading what is there, which is my case. So unfortunately that's the case.
2: You've wounded me, Richard. I'm a talk show host. I do a regular talk show during the week. I have to watch the O.J. Simpson.
3: Hey, I listen to your show sometimes.
2: I admit I'm fascinated by it, so that puts me in that category.
3: Well, maybe if it's your professional, duty, that's...
2: I'm not gonna use that cop-out. All right, stay right there, Richard. Maybe that's what got me started in it, but I admit it. I am addicted to the trial, to the drama, to the... is sort of, I don't know, it's like watching a soap opera, I guess, and you do get addicted, and I admit it freely, and I don't apologize for it, but I understand, nevertheless, what Richard was saying. Okay, break here at the bottom of the hour. This is Dreamland, a program...

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0: one cost of doing business, and you base everything on that. And when somebody comes along arbitrarily and says, that's going to cost you an additional whatever it turns out to be, you've got to get that money somewhere. And a lot of people say, well, why did the business owner just eat it? He makes too much money anyway. It's not fair. He should have a business and I don't. There's still a significant number of people, I think, who think that way. And it's just not the real world. I'm glad you called. Thanks for the story. We'll take a quick break and be back with more after this.
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0: are you? Rush Limbaugh, New York, on the EIB Network. A little bit about Henry Foster here, a man who has performed abortions, but only in case of rape and incest. And not too many of them. It's no big deal. And he also, he believes in passing out condoms to kids. But, you know, he's really good on abstinence and da-da-da. You have to marvel at this administration. The questions are rather obvious, are they not? Did the president appoint Mr. Foster because he knew Foster had committed abortions and to send a signal to the left? Or did he appoint him because he didn't know that Foster had committed abortions? Note that I didn't say perform. And
1: 24 hours a day. Dr. Sauter, are you there?
2: I'm right here, Art.
1: Good. All right, back to the lines quickly. West of the Rockies, you're on the air with Dr. Sauter. Hi.
3: Yes, thank you very much for taking my call tonight.
1: You betcha. Where are you?
3: I'm calling from Phoenix, Arizona. I'm Ariel. I used to be with the military intelligence unit down in Pasadena, right next to the Rose Bowl.
1: No kidding.
3: And we used to take our little tour of duty for annual training out at a little place called Fort Irwin. I was wondering if your guest could answer a couple of questions. Sir, do you know about Goldstone Regional Deep Space Tracking Station and the Western Command Center? And were you aware that President Bush visited the command center at the same time that Gorbachev visited the same Southern California area?
2: No, I didn't know that. I certainly am familiar with the Goldstone facility. Never visited, but I've read about it.
1: What can you tell us about what's there? Does this relate in some way to an underground facility?
3: Well, I was not privy to the facilities in particular as far as any subterranean, but I was kind of wondering if he had come up on any kind of information in reference to that. If you will look at the map, I see the Pahrump is just right across the way from Fort Irwin, but you also see that Fort Irwin is surrounded by various military installations and is up on a higher elevation level than the Los Angeles basement.
1: I get the feeling.

0: That you're trying to tell us something that you can't quite tell us all the way. Is that about right?
1: Well, this is true. there is one thing that the military does do. They plan ahead of time. In particular, they do plan in case of emergencies. And our basin units happen to be stationed in the basin. We always went up over the mountain to our duty station. Pre-assigned locations, of course.
0: All right. Well, I'm going to leave it right there before you say something you might regret or I push you into it. Dr. Sauter, interesting. I've got a whole stack of faxes here. People who have been in the military and are probably saying things they ought not be saying about underground bases. There really is a lot to this, isn't there?
2: There is. And even if you can't read all the faxes on the air, since I assume they sent them to you for my feedback, if you don't mind sending them along to me or copies of them to me, I would appreciate it. Sure, there are many, many underground installations, some of them very sophisticated and deep all over the country, and they have been very carefully constructed, very carefully maintained, and kept very secret for the most part.
0: All right, here's a question. Here's a question that's right down your alley.
2: Sure.
0: What would our government do if they fired up the HARP project and they found the Earth was riddled with tunnels and underground bases that they didn't know were there before?
2: Yeah.
0: Would they run to the phone and call the Art Bell Show, or would they simply pull a Roswell and say, nothing of any significance was found underground? That comes from Santa Barbara.
2: I'd go for option B. I'm not at all inspired by the various cover-ups, not only with respect to Roswell, but other things that we've seen in the post-World War II period. I just don't believe that we'd be likely to hear much about it. My guess is that there could easily be other tunnel systems out there, perhaps a very ancient origin, and it's just dismaying. I hope that you'll have Richard Hoagland on soon to talk about his latest findings on the moon. He's been passed a very high resolution infrared photograph from the Clementine mission, which has now had a very high degree of secrecy clamped on it, but it appears that the moon is probably riddled with huge artificial structures.
0: Not only that,
2: yeah,
0: Richard,
2: and it's been covered
0: but
2: up. It's been kept quiet. The Pentagon has completely disguised this, and so has NASA.
0: Richard, in an earlier space mission, this is science, not speculation.
2: Yeah.
0: They actually, and I forget which mission it was, I'm sorry, but they allowed part of a space vehicle that was not to be used on the return trip
2: right.
0: to go down and smash into the moon.
2: I remember that.
0: Okay, when it did, I'm told reliably that they heard geologic vibrations that went on for hours and hours, which could only mean that there's something below the moon's surface that we don't know about.
2: Yeah, well, it seems that the Clementine infrared photographs penetrated the surface, and that indeed, I saw Hoagland's presentation in Los Angeles last month, and it seems that there may be level after level after level of artificial construction going down and down and down on the moon.
0: Huh.
2: And if that's the case, then the military and NASA certainly know about it, and they are covering all of that up completely, or at least to the extent they can. And it's a great shame, because it would be the story of this or any century. And we deserve to know. After all, it's our tax dollars that pay for these space probes.
0: This kind of thing really kills me. It really kills me. On the wild card line, you're on the air with Dr. Sauter. Hello. Turn your radio off, please.
3: Hello.
0: Hello. Where are you?
3: Art?
0: Yes.
3: In San Diego.
0: San Diego.
3: Dr. Moore, Art.
0: Hi.
2: Hello.
3: From San Diego. I'm not going to give my name because at a seminar I ran into a physicist who works with the Navy. He didn't say he was in the Navy, but he says the HARP project, as far as he knows, and he's working on it, is to alter the jet stream. So when you were talking about maybe it had something to do with this heat, I recalled what he said. I did ask him about the tunnels, and he said he didn't know anything about the tunnels, but he does know they're experimenting with the jet stream.
0: Great. Dr. Sauter, again, I guess it's not your area, but if one were to alter the path of the jet stream, one would indeed dramatically or even catastrophically alter the weather, wouldn't they?
2: Yeah, if that's the case, then we could be looking at severe climate change in the near term with perhaps unforeseeable consequences. It does not inspire confidence.
0: Well, I'm told, and this again is an area I know you're beginning to get into, that our Earth's ecological balance, is it, would you describe it as very tentative, that very small changes could actually eventually cause man or plants or trees or animals or all of it to disappear? Would it take a very small change or a very large?
2: We may already be into a period of large change. I'll give you an example. Starting in the popular press, about 3 or 4 years ago, there was a whole spate of articles about the drastic decline of amphibian populations, salamanders, toads, frogs, all over the planet.
0: Right.
2: In every type of climate, at every elevation, on every continent, including here in North America. Now, the interesting thing about amphibians is that they are smack dab in the middle of the food chain. I submit the food chain is like any other chain. You break a link in the middle of it, and it essentially becomes a chain that has no power or strength to speak of. We're at the top of that chain, and Lord help us, because when the ecology begins to unravel, as it appears it may be doing already, then I would think it's only a matter of decades at the most before there would be very, very large changes, and we may have already begun that process.
0: On that note, we'll take a break right here. Boy, that's pretty ominous stuff. But I'm not altogether sure that I disagree with it. Dr. Richard Sauter is my guest. His book, Underground Bases and Tunnels, What is the Government Trying to Hide? We're going to give his number and address to get the book and all of that sort of thing in just a moment. So if you've not yet done it, run and get a pencil, please, right now. Many of you health-conscious folks know about antioxidants and their amazing health benefits. Vitamin C is probably the most famous of these. UCLA scientists found that antioxidant vitamin C can help avoid cancer, strokes, heart attacks, and increase life expectancy an average of 5 years. Well, now, there are new antioxidants on the market. Scientists say they're 20 times the power of vitamin C and 50 times the power of vitamin E, another antioxidant. 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We all know that information is what it's all about. And for those of you who like looking over the edge, well, I've got some really hot news for you. It's called UFO Facts World Report, and it's a hot monthly newsletter packed with just the kind of information you've been looking for. The latest hard data on UFO sightings, encounters, abductions, and more. Gleaning information from around the country and around the world, UFO Facts newsletters put together by a staff of professional journalists. It's sent to you every month, so you get the latest developments on